0: how and when solitary confinement can be used in state prisons, Republican candidate for governor Bruce Blakeman has made the HALT Act a campaign issue, saying it makes prisons more dangerous. However, there is no evidence that solitary confinement makes prisoners safer, and the law remains a political point of contention.
1: Eldon Vale is the former secretary of the Washington State Department of Corrections. He says solitary confinement reform requires more than legislative change.
2: You've got to have committed leadership. You have to have the folks who run the department believe there is harm that comes from overuse of solitary confinement. That's a critical piece of it. Assuming that's in place, you've got to be able to train your staff to understand what that means and how that impacts what they do in high security units.
1: He feels the behavior causing a person's confinement should also be addressed. I'm Edwin J. Vieira. This story was produced with original reporting by Katie Rose for the American Prospect.
0: Next, large disparities in discipline for black students persist for the third year in a row in the San Francisco Unified School District. That's according to a new report.
3: Researchers from the nonprofit Coleman Advocates found that during the 2023 and 2024 school years, black students were four times more likely to face suspension or expulsion than their peers. Brandy Bowen with Coleman Advocates says total suspensions are actually down in recent years, but so-called silent suspensions are up.
4: There is definitely a trend of the students who are pushed into referral rooms or sent home early without it being tracked. They're suffering the most academically.
3: I'm Suzanne Potter.
0: And a new rule proposed by the U.S. Department of Health and Human Services aims to fundamentally alter Head Start, a program that serves over a million kids in Colorado and across the nation each year. Clarissa Hayes with the Food Research and Action Center says those changes would undermine the program's role in promoting child nutrition and healthy eating.
5: Head Start provides comprehensive services to young children and their families with a particular focus on children from households with low income. And this has really been a trusted source of care and meals for over 60 years.
0: The administration says cutting the program's more than 100 pages of regulations down to 10 will allow more kids to participate. This is Public News Service. Conservation groups are now pushing back against efforts by the Trump administration to rescind protections for undeveloped land from further development. Arzamon Perez lets us know they say such efforts threaten crucial habitat and species.
6: The U.S. Department of Agriculture filed a proposed change that would end the 2001 roadless rule, which protects vast swaths of public lands from further development. If approved, the change would open up more than 45 million acres of public lands for road construction, logging, mining, and even potential privatization. Such a move could imperil the Bald Mountain roadless area, one of the largest intact forest tracts in the eastern United States. Olivia Porter with the National Parks Conservation Association says roadless areas serve many important functions for the health of the environment and communities.
7: Roadless areas are incredibly important for clean air, for long-range view sheds, for clean water for many communities here in North Carolina. That's our mountain communities. They also provide resilience measures during extreme weather.
6: The Trump administration argues rescinding the rule would give greater flexibility to forest management to local and state governments while promoting domestic timber production. I'm Simone Perez.
0: An analysis by the National Parks Conservation Association finds 30% of roadless areas are within 30 miles of a national park. Next, scientists are calling on the Congress to continue funding for USDA climate hubs, which help New England farmers adapt to increasingly volatile weather.
8: The Trump administration has vowed to eliminate the network of regional centers, which have operated for more than a decade, and House Republicans have cut all funding from the most recent agriculture appropriations bill. Julian Reyes is a former national coordinator for USDA climate hubs and now works with the Union of Concerned Scientists. He says farmers could lose access to research used to better protect crops from rising temperatures and drought.
9: It's just really sad to see that the administration is choosing to dismantle such a great USDA organization that works with farmers and ranchers and really thinks about their needs and concerns on the ground.
8: I'm Catherine Carley.
0: Finally, September is National Atrial Fibrillation Awareness Month. For one Oregon stroke survivor, Tam Driscoll, the message is simple. An irregular heartbeat can become a medical emergency.
10: Driscoll is an American Heart Association Go Red for Women ambassador. She was diagnosed with atrial fibrillation, or AFib, after episodes in which her heart raced erratically. That danger became real 2 years ago when, in her mid-30s, she had a stroke. Driscoll says knowing the signs of a stroke and taking immediate action may have saved her life.
11: Luckily for me, I knew the signs of a stroke and I got immediate care. As a result, I was able to walk out of ICU 2 days later because I identified it and I got the care that I needed.
10: More information is available at heart.org/AFibFacts. I'm Mark Richardson.
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12: On average, about two-thirds of the planet is covered in clouds at any given time, but some regions get far more than their fair share. It's a look at America's cloudiest spots from the Old Farmer's Almanac. With more practical tips and useful advice, this is the Old Farmer's Almanac Radio Report for Monday, September 28th, the 271st day of the year. Actress Brigitte Bardot and television host Ed Sullivan were both born on this day. Think you live in a relatively gloomy part of the country? Here's how you stack up with America's cloudiest spots. Part of the south coast of Alaska often rank highly. Much of the region endures around 300 days a year of cloud cover. Other especially cloudy spots include coastal Washington State and Oregon, New Hampshire's Mount Washington, and parts of upstate New York. But even so-called sunshine destinations can be surprisingly cloudy, at least part of the time. Some records say Honolulu and Miami have at least partial cloud cover about half the days of the year. That is the Old Farmer's Almanac Radio Report. Learn more online at almanac.com.
13: This is Lee Habib, and this is Our American Stories, and we tell stories about everything here on this show, from the arts to sports, and from business to history, and everything in between. And this next story comes to us from Houston, Texas, where we are heard on KTRH 740, a great member of the iHeart family. In 2006, Chrissy Moran fled the porn industry. Today, the married Chrissy Outlaw helps other women do the same. And just a note, this parts of the subject matter here might not be appropriate for young children, but teenagers are over. It's worth them listening to this story, too. Here's Chrissy to share her story.
14: My earliest memories were probably when I was 4 years old. My mom and my dad, there was a time when they went to church every Sunday. My dad was very, very, very religious in every sense of the word. When I was 4 years old, he told me that if any man ever touched me, to let him know and he would kill them. As a four-year-old, that was terrifying. So the first time that I was molested, I was 4 years old. And I went across the street to swim in our neighbor's pool. They had kids, and me and my brother went over there. And their father was the one who molested me. And I was kind of scared because I'm like, I don't want to tell anybody. What if my dad kills somebody? So I never told anybody until around 30 years old when I told somebody. And my mom and my dad, their relationship was really toxic. He had started drinking and became an alcoholic, was drinking all the time. He became violent. He would get angry at dumb things. He's flipped over our dinner table. He has put his fist through things. He was erratic and out of control. And it was scary. My mom tried to shelter us from his anger. You know, when they would have fights, she would tell us to go in our room and close the door. And we never really talked about it. But around 12 years old or so, they ended up sitting us down and saying that they're going to get a divorce. So when I was 13 and my mom had remarried, and she married a police officer, and he was very likable. And I decided I would rather live with my mom where things seemed a little more stable. So my dad got really upset, and when he got upset, he would cry. He cries till like snot comes out of his nose, like I'm talking intense crying. And he did that quite a bit. but to let me go, it really broke his heart. And he did say, you know, if you move in with your mom, you're going to become a whore like her. And my mom was not a whore. She's only been with my dad, but she just remarried. So I feel like he didn't realize it, but he spoke those words over me. And I mean, I didn't think that would ever happen, but I think there's power in words. Yeah. So it was really hard for him. It was hard for my brother too. My brother was 2 years younger than me. But life with my mom and my stepdad wasn't perfect either. Like, I don't blame her, but she spent a lot of time with my stepdad and not very much time with me. I had a lot of resent for that, and I became very rebellious because I felt like nobody knew me. I had no encouragement. I had nothing positive in my life. And so as a teenager, I did a lot of bad things, like shoplifting. So yeah, that was horrible. Horrible, but we kept getting away with it. And yeah, I shoplifted my prom dress. So terrible. My mom was like, "Where'd you get this dress?" I said, "Oh, Leanne, let me borrow it." She didn't believe me. I don't even know how she knew. I mean, it was like she knew that I was shoplifting, but she didn't. And so as a teenager, you know, getting older and starting to like boys and everything, I had like my first real relationship when I was 16, I think. And my boyfriend was in college, and I realized that if I was with him, I felt loved. But when I was 17, I got pregnant. This boy said he would marry me and we would have the baby if I ever got pregnant. So it happened. And then he said he wouldn't marry me because he needs to finish college, and he gave me no support. So I was taken to get an abortion that summer before my senior year of high school. And then it got all around the school, and all the friends that I had wouldn't speak to me, and I turned to the person that everybody talks about and doesn't sit with. So I didn't really graduate with very many friends. I ended up breaking up with that boyfriend, and then I went with another guy, and he and I moved in together. So it was really disappointing when he got Playboy TV or whatever on our TV. He would watch this stuff when I wasn't home, and then whenever I realized what it was, then he wanted to watch it with me. It wasn't like hardcore porn, but it was enough to make me feel like he didn't love me very much. It just made me feel made me feel ugly, that I couldn't be like those girls. They're better than me. They deserve, you know, more attention than me because they're prettier than me. And I hated that feeling so much. I hated the women that were in the movies.
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13: And we continue with Our American Stories and with Chrissy Outlaw's story. Let's pick up where we last left off.
14: I could also see why he would want to look at that, because it was way better than looking at me. So I tried to, like, just be open-minded. We didn't last very long. We lived together for a few months, and then we broke up, and then I moved back home. And what happened is, first off, the internet just started. It was the beginning of the internet. And yep, it was a long time ago. And I found these chat rooms and stuff, so I could communicate with other people. So I would, you know, work all day. I would come back to my mom's house and get online, and I started meeting men to date. And I met quite a few of them. I had no regard for my life at all, because if I didn't feel loved, then nothing mattered, you know. If I would do anything for that. So I met up with a few different guys. I had been raped. I had been roofied. So anyway, you know, I noticed that some of the girls had, like, modeling portfolios that were online. And so some of the girls in the chat room, so become friends with them. And then I was led to that. And I was looking at these girls' pictures, and they're models, and they're getting people to hire them to do shoots. So I was like, well, I just wanted to see if I could do it. I just wanted to see if somebody would think I was pretty enough to do it. So I found some, like, snapshots, put them online. People started contacting me to do work, but the work that they wanted me to do was porn. And so I hated porn. I didn't want to be in porn. It represented, you know, insecurity for me and fear and all of those things. And there was a photographer that had shot some famous women who ended up being in Playboy. And I felt like they looked so beautiful. Maybe if he thinks he can make me, like, look like that, then okay, I'll try it. Because he had confidence in me. So the first night we shot, when he started asking me to remove clothing, I just remember feeling like my heart was racing and just feeling like, what am I doing? Like, in my head, what am I doing? What am I doing? And then I told myself, you know, like, I can't, like, I felt like I couldn't be there. So I learned to dissociate, which was something I learned as a child, and I didn't know it, so that you're not really there. It's really hard to explain, but I checked out. And the next day, he wanted to shoot me again, and he wanted to push my boundaries a little more. And I didn't want to, and I told him I didn't want to. But then during the shoot, you know, he guided it, and he got the photos that he wanted. And, you know, again, getting offers for work, I was depressed. I didn't feel loved. But these people kept asking me to do shoots. So I was like, well, there's something about me that somebody likes. So eventually I, you know, said yes again. I shot with a photographer, shot in a huge mansion, you know, the marble floors, winding staircases. It was beautiful. And the shoot that I did, you have a hair person, you have a makeup person, you have everything. I felt beautiful. I felt glamorous. I felt like they loved me. And as we would shoot and I would start removing articles of clothing, I checked out. And that's how I was throughout my whole time in the industry. And I had to check out because how could I deal with what I was doing? Morally, I didn't feel like it was right. You know, it's not how I grew up. I mean, I'm not going to be the moral police. I know that, you know, a lot of people get into it for a lot of different reasons. But this is my story, and I think a lot of people can identify with some of it. So I got really good at dissociating, and I shot with those people, got more photos, put newer pictures up. I quit my day job because I was making good money. And I do want to make it clear that I take responsibility for everything that I did, 100%. It was my choice. I did it. I take full responsibility for what I've done in my life. I didn't really have anybody, you know, throughout my teen years tell me, like, what kind of man to look for, what do you want in a relationship, how to be healthy, how to love somebody. So, you know, I've learned that as I went along in my young adult life. So anyway, those photographers introduced me to my manager. And now I started with a manager who would book me. I would go from Florida to LA all the time, do it. I would do some shoots and then go back home. And I ended up moving with this other guy. Okay. I ended up moving in with, you know, I can't even be serious about this anymore because it's so ridiculous. Oh my gosh. Okay. So I guess I was addicted to love. So I ended up moving with another guy. He started managing my porn career, taking all the money, pushing me to go even further into things that I wasn't comfortable with. And I did it. We dated for a year. I thought I was going to break up with him at some point, but he ended up ending the relationship, and it devastated me. Because now I lived in Tampa. I didn't know anybody. He kicked me out of the house. So, you know, I was really afraid to be by myself. So I just moved in the apartment complex across the street because I was scared. And I started online dating again because how else am I going to meet anybody? I don't go anywhere. I don't know any people. So I did that. And that's when I met my abusive ex-boyfriend. He did so many things, pulling me by my hair, saying he's going to put me 6 feet under like every day. I never knew what I was going to get with him. And I guess I felt like he was like my dad. My dad had intense emotions, and I never felt like my dad. I felt when he cried that he was genuinely remorseful. So for some reason, I thought the same with this guy. So when we would have a fight, he didn't really mean to do it. You know, he still loves me. He's crying. So that relationship was 3.5 years of the 7 total years that I was in the sex industry. This boyfriend and I, he did a lot of drugs, so I started doing drugs with him. Some horrible things happened. Sexual assault. Gosh, it's so crazy to hear myself say that because I didn't really call it that before, but it was. But anyway, I ended up getting out of that relationship one day. I ended up having a friend that was doing makeup for us move in with us, and he told me after living with us for a little while that he said, "Chrissy, you need to get out of this relationship. Like, he's cheating on you," and he's telling me all about it. And I already kind of knew he was probably cheating with various people. And I was like, well, I want to, but I never have found anybody that will help me. I couldn't just leave because he was abusive. He would hide my phone. He would hide my stuff from me. If we had a fight, he would hide my phone, and he wouldn't be back for days. So my friend, Bobby, his name's Bobby, he said, "Chrissy, I'll help you." So we loaded up as much as we could into our car. I took a small, like, carry-on suitcase, but we just needed to get out of Las Vegas, which is where we were at that point. So we moved out. We went to LA. But I would tell my manager when I was available. I had a website that was successful. So I didn't have to do things outside of that because of the success of the website. Not trying to brag about it, but that was the situation.
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13: And we continue with Our American Stories and with the story of Chrissy Outlaw, who fled the porn industry in 2006. And up till now, we've covered how she ended up in this business. And soon we'll be hearing about how she got out. Now we return to Chrissy with more of her story.
14: So I was like deep into it now. I've been in for so long. My friend that lived with me, Bobby, he came home, took a bunch of pills. I think it was like Xanax and some other stuff. He saw me laying there and he tried to wake me up, and he was having a really hard time waking me up. So he turned on the water in the bathtub, and he gave me a bath and, like, you know, tried to get me to wake up, and eventually I did. And to be honest, I don't remember that part. But I ended up meeting this guy, my next boyfriend. So this guy wasn't abusive. He was really nice, and he was really funny, and he was really, like, a cool guy. And I liked him. So after, like, the first week, he says, "Why don't you just stay?" So I moved in because that's what I do. So I moved in. We were together for a year and a half, but we were together all the time, which made me feel super secure. And I felt like he loved me. Towards the end of our relationship, he told a neighbor, when he was asked, "Why don't you get married?" He told my next door neighbor, "Why buy the cow when you can get the milk for free?" And I heard the end of it, and I kind of freaked out. I mean, inside, I didn't really say anything about it, but I was like, did he really just say that? Because I was just walking up. Anyway, so at the end of our relationship, a year and a half, he has to go shoot for this movie. He was just a regular actor, a stunt guy, photographer. You know, in LA, you have to wear many hats. So as I was saying goodbye to him, I said, "Please don't go to any strip clubs." He laughed, and, you know, he left. And one night he called me, and I heard music, and it was 2:00 in the morning. And I said, "Where are you?" And he said he was at a restaurant called P.F. Chang's, and he was drunk. I was like, "You are not at P.F. Chang's." I was super insecure. Oh, my heart was broken, because I just knew that's where he had gone. And even though I did porn, I felt like I was always devoted to the men in my life, because I didn't work with men. So anything else is just acting. And to me, that's where I'm coming from when I say don't go to strip club, is that I wasn't lusting after men. But if he does something like that, he's going to be lusting after a woman that's not me. And even though we weren't married, that's one of the things that my dad told me, is that if a man looks at you with lust and he's already committed adultery with you in his heart. And so I didn't want that to happen. I wanted him to think I was the best. He didn't need anything else, because I was that girl. Why would he want to go see another girl like me when I'm already that girl? I felt like was his dream girl. I did everything. I was sweet, kind, loving, give anything for him. So, and I know it sounds dumb, but that's just where it was at the time. So when he said he wasn't at the strip club that night, my heart broke and I fell on the floor. And I was just like, when I was 11 years old is when I came to know Jesus, and I believed. But through all these years that had gone by, I didn't know where God was. I was rebellious. I was like, why didn't you save me from this? Why didn't you save me from that? Like, if you're real, like, I didn't feel him in my life. And, you know, the reason is I wasn't trying to have him in my life. I really just didn't know Jesus as an adult. I knew him when I was a kid, but I didn't know how else you know him, you know, how you experience him being in your life as an adult. It's different. So I didn't know where Jesus was. I didn't know. I thought he had left me. Like, he didn't love me. He didn't care about me. And, you know, that's, I saw that love in everything else and everybody else. So I fell to the ground in my kitchen. And I was sitting there and I started praying. And I said, God, if you're real, I need you to show me, because everything that I know about love is twisted and perverted. It's not right and not the way that I was told it should be. And I was confused. So the next day or so, I made a list, pros and cons, why I should stay with him. I had to think with the facts and not so much with my heart. So I realized I had more reasons to break up with him than to be with him. So I went to Albuquerque, where he was filming, and the next day I went on set with my boyfriend. He had introduced me to a few of the people, and it was pretty much all men that day. So somebody who was standing out there chatting got a picture, and they started passing the cell phone around to each other. And everybody was, you know, reacting to it. And I said, what is it? And my boyfriend said, oh, it's so-and-so's wife and she's topless. And I got super triggered to like nothing else, because marriage is supposed to be sacred. Like, you don't do that to your wife. And so I was like, well, you know, I would hope that if I was married to someone that they wouldn't do that to me. Even though I had done porn, I always imagined that the guy who I marry is going to respect me more than I've ever respected myself. So anyway, I said that, and I'm not a brave person. I'm a very shy person, so I don't know where that courage came from, but everybody started laughing at me after I said that. And, you know, this guy that I had just met, that was sitting next to me, he says, well, if I was married, I wouldn't show that to anyone. It would just be only for me. And so I looked at him and I'm like, what? Like, there are people like that in the world? And so I was in shock. Anyway, so I ended up talking to that guy again at some point, and he said, Chrissy, what do you do for a job? What do you do? And I'm like, oh, I am a model, because I never told people that I did porn. And he said, well, what kind of model? What do you model? And I'm like, bathing suits, lingerie. I do, like, car magazines. Like, I started making up all kinds of stuff. And so eventually I said, okay, I do adult stuff. He's like, adult stuff? Yeah, porn. He's like, yeah. He said, Chrissy, I already knew that because your boyfriend had been showing your pictures to everybody since, you know, he's been out here.
13: 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And my goodness, was it? And it's real. And in the end, this story, well, it takes a turn I think you'll all love. When we come back, more of Chrissy Outlaw's story here on Our American Stories.
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13: And we continue with Our American Stories, and let's pick up where we left off with Chrissy sharing what she actually did for a living with a man working on her boyfriend's movie set. 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
14: But then he said, let me ask you something. Do you believe in God? And I said, yes. You know, he's like, you can start over. You can have a new life and a new relationship with Christ. And we talked for a little bit, and he's like, do you want to go outside and pray? And I said, sure, yeah, I want to go outside and pray. I was on the verge of crying. So he told my boyfriend we were going to go outside and pray. And then my boyfriend was like giving me a look like, what? Like, he had no idea what was happening. So we went outside and prayed. We sat at this little table and, you know, I asked Jesus to come into my heart. I repented of the things that I had done. I had decided to turn away, and I was never going to go back. And because I had prayed for God to give me a sign, so when he asked me if I believed in God, it was undeniable. That was the sign. That's what I've been looking for. I haven't felt his presence in a long time. So anyway, that night, I went to our hotel room. My boyfriend came in. I told him that I couldn't sleep with him anymore. I couldn't sleep in the bed. Like, I'm going to sleep on the couch. And he was super confused. And the next day, I went home. I packed up my stuff. I put it in storage. And then I flew to my new friend, Chris, led me to the Lord. I flew out to be with his family without him. He was still working on the film. And so I meet these strangers, his mom, his dad, his sister. They were so kind to me and so loving, and they knew what I had done. And they took me to a pastor who was a spiritual warfare pastor. I guess that's what he specialized in. And so met with him a few times. I was there for like 2 weeks, I think it was. When I got on the airplane, I sat next to a woman, and she was a counselor to women who have been abused. And she was sharing so much with me. I was sharing so much with her. And yeah, and then on the way back, I was sitting in the middle of these two guys, and I looked to see what books they were reading. They were reading Christian books. And the woman sent me a purpose-driven life. And I was like, there was no denying that God was in this. Anyway, I got home, got back to LA. I found my own place to live by myself for the first time ever. But I went on my website. I had a chat room on my website where I could go in and talk about, anything. So I made a post saying why I left the porn industry and that they're never going to see me again. And that I was sorry that I took them away from the things that were so much more important, like their families and their children. And, you know, I never should have became that woman. And anyway, so my webmaster found out about it and removed it and kicked me out of my website. And then he sent me a message and he said, if you would have wanted to go because you wanted to start a family or something like that, I would have taken your website down, but not for a fairy tale like God. It was horrible. They started advertising my website, making vulgar photos of me with Jesus. Never should have became that woman. And anyway, so my webmaster found out about it and removed it and kicked me out of my website. And then he sent me a message and he said, if you would have wanted to go because you wanted to start a family or something like that, I would have taken your website down, but not for a fairy tale like God.

is still going to this day. But, you know, he asked me where I wanted the money to go. I said, I do not want any of the money. And I was making like $12,000 a month. So I gave up my income because I felt like God told me to do that. He told me not to accept any more money and to trust Him and to lean on Him and that He was going to take care of me. And through that, He did take care of me. Money would come from like nowhere. It would just be suddenly, oh, this person is wants to donate you a car. You know, I had to give up. I gave up everything. My car, my hair extensions, my fake nails, my fake tan. I gained a few pounds. I only had one pair of jeans that even fit me. And then even that, I couldn't zip them up. So my identity was wrapped up in all of those things. And I had to learn who I was and what did I like. What were my hopes and my dreams? And one thing I already knew is that I wanted to be a wife more than anything. I wanted to find somebody that loved me, somebody I would be with forever. You know, and I had so many broken relationships. I thought it was so far out of reach. I would go to church on Sundays. I would go to the young adults church, and then I would go to another church, and then I would go to Christian counseling, and then I would listen to all the podcasts I could listen to. Like, I feel like I had so much catching up to do. Like, I needed to learn everything, and I was thirsty for it, and I wanted it. And every time one of these little things happened, I thought of it as a miracle. Like, and like God is actually proving Himself over and over and over again. You can trust me. I am your father. You don't have to like not trust me like, you know, my own dad. I didn't really trust him. I didn't know how he was going to be from day to day. But God proved to be a good father. After about 5 years after I got out of the industry, I decided I needed to take a break from dating because I met this beautiful girl who was my friend. She was like a model, and she was doing this fast from dating, and I'm like, that's so weird, but I'm gonna do it too. So so she was reading this book, and so she gave me the book, and I was like, okay, I'm gonna take a 3 months from dating. And so I met this other guy through a mutual friend on Facebook. And so I was hanging out with his friend a lot. And so on Facebook, he was posting a lot of pictures of me and him hanging out. And this guy from Houston would post underneath almost everything that this guy said, because this guy was really funny. But the Houston guy would always be one of the people to respond. And then it would be me, or it would be me, and then it would be him. And so I had just met this guy, like, talked on the phone with him for the first time when I decided to go on my fast. Like, I cut off ties with everybody because the purpose of this fast was to focus on Jesus, to get into a deeper relationship with Him, and to not be distracted by men. But God told me it was okay that this guy from Houston, I can talk to him on the phone, but I can't Skype with him. So he was allowed. And so I told him, God told me that you could be my friend through this, but there are rules. You can't tell me I'm pretty. You can't tell me, like, I had a whole list of things. It was so stupid. But those are the rules. I assumed he was going to tell me those things, but he didn't. And he kept his word. I went through the 3 months, then God told me to do another 6 months. And during this time, this man has sent me a Bible, and we're doing Bible studies over the phone every day. It went for a year. And then after my fast ended, he had planned to come out to LA. And so that's when we met. We met for the first time. We had talked for so many hours, and I wanted to hold his hand, but he pulled away from me.
kind of

0: rejected me, and I was like, ugh, you're hurting my feelings, but it's good. That means, because I knew the guy that I was going to marry from my fast, God told me that person was not going to have sex with me before marriage. Anyway, you know, after that, he went home. We continued our Bible studies. And then I realized I got an email about doing a speaking engagement. And guess what? It was in Houston. And guess what else? It was on Valentine's Day. So I went out there. We hung out. He went to my speaking engagement, met me there. And then after that, we went to his apartment. He made me some lunch. And then he asked me to be his Valentine. And then we got married. Let's see, February, March, April, May. 3 months later, we got married. And in 2 months, I moved to Houston. And now it's been, we're going on 8 years. So that's my story.
1: 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I just love that laugh at the end because it shows you can get through anything and you can overcome it. And she did it with God's help. Great job on this, as always, to Greg Hengler. The story of Chrissy Outlaw here on Our American Stories.
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3: Increasing cloud cover across the region tonight. Scattered showers and thunderstorms developing over western and central Nebraska, with more isolated activity extending down into western Kansas and into the Oklahoma Panhandle. Temperatures fall back into the mid-50s over the Nebraska Panhandle, low 60s across the rest of Nebraska and across most of Kansas as well, with some mid-60s across southern portions of Kansas, and the upper 60s and low 70s for most of Oklahoma. On Tuesday, we'll see mainly cloudy skies across the region, with scattered showers and thunderstorms spreading into much of Nebraska, Kansas, and western portions of Oklahoma. High temperatures topping out in the upper 60s and low 70s over Nebraska, upper 60s and low 70s in western Kansas and the Oklahoma Panhandle as well, and the 80s likely from central and eastern Kansas into central and eastern portions of Oklahoma. That's a look at your latest forecast. I'm meteorologist Ray Miller. From the Weatherology Weather Center.
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5: News this hour from Town Hall. I'm Keith Peters in Washington. U.S. Ambassador to China David Perdue confirms President Trump raised the possibility of selling weapons to China during his recent meeting with President Xi Jinping. Mark Mayfield has more.
6: Perdue made the comments Sunday on Fox News, saying Trump asked Xi if China would like to buy U.S. arms. The remarks come as the two countries continue to compete over trade, technology, and Taiwan. Trump and Xi are expected to meet again in November at the Asia-Pacific Economic Cooperation Summit, followed by another meeting in December at the G20 Summit in Miami. Their latest meeting ended Friday after Xi's three-day state visit to Washington. I'm Mark Mayfield.
5: It's that time of year when everyone starts getting sick and one illness seems to be making a comeback in New York City. Liz Warner reports.
7: COVID numbers are on the rise, and this has led to a surge of admissions at city hospitals. 500 cases in September marks the biggest jump in people seeking care for COVID since October of last year. Health officials say this is not just isolated to New York City, as statewide numbers are also up. Doctors recommend staying up to date on COVID and flu vaccines. Of the recent COVID cases reported, 12 have been fatal, so medical professionals are stressing that it's important to get vaccinated. In New York, I'm Liz Warner.
5: President Trump is denying a report claiming the U.S. is weighing sanctions relief in return for an Iran nuclear deal. Monday on Truth Social, Trump called an Axios report of possible economic relief for Iran if they give nuclear concessions untrue. Trump said that he offered Iran nothing. He went on to say Axios should withdraw this fake story immediately. On Wall Street, the Dow down by 347 points, the Nasdaq dropped 248, the S&P 500 declined 59. More on these stories at townhall.com.
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5: Wall Street is closing lower to start the week. Lizzie Radabale reports.
7: Stocks fell as Treasury yields traded above 5% and AI shares, including AMD and Micron Technology, edged lower. Investors are awaiting the release of key economic data this week, with the closely watched September jobs report due out Friday. At the closing bell, the Dow Jones lost 347 points, the S&P fell by 59, and the Nasdaq dropped 248. With your market recap, I'm Lizzie Radabale.
5: Shoppers will soon pay more for some popular PepsiCo snacks and drinks, including Doritos, Ruffles, and Sun Chips. The company says prices on certain products will rise by a low to mid-single-digit percentage, with increases expected by the end of the year or early 2027. PepsiCo says the hikes are meant to keep pace with inflation. News and analysis at townhall.com. From Washington, I'm Keith Peters. The Boulder County Sheriff's Office is investigating after a former deputy shot at headquarters early Monday morning. Connor Shreve reports.
10: The entrance to the Boulder County Sheriff's Office is surrounded with crime tape and one window boarded up, where former Deputy Tyler Riley shot into the building with an AR-15 after first calling to report he was suffering from anxiety. Sheriff Curtis Johnson called the incident concerning.
11: Disheartening that someone would, especially a former employee, use that level of violence towards the organization that formerly employed him.
10: Riley, who resigned from the department in 2024 in lieu of being terminated for cause, is being held in the Boulder County Jail. I'm Connor Shreve.
5: A new California law lets English learners leave special language programs by passing just one test, making the process faster and simpler. The new law replaces an old system that often kept students in English learner programs. More at townhall.com.
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13: This is Kansas Profile. I'm Ron Wilson, director of the Huck Boyd National Institute for Rural Development at Kansas State University. Imagine traveling across Kansas and coming unexpectedly on a bustling city of 20,000 people. That would be larger than 604 towns in Kansas today. Such a city is believed to have existed hundreds of years ago at what is now Arkansas City, Kansas. Modern anthropologists and archaeologists have discovered artifacts from this site, sometimes called Etzanoa or the Great Settlement. Community citizens are sharing this history. It's today's Kansas Profile. Georgia Zavala is director of the Etzanoa Conservancy in Arkansas City. She grew up in Wichita and earned bachelor's and master's degrees in anthropology at Wichita State. In the course of her studies, she participated in an archaeological dig near Ark City at an ancient site known as Etzanoa. After the citizens of Arkansas City formed the Etzanoa Conservancy, Zavala became director. Etzanoa is an ancestral Wichita Native village site, which is believed to have been active from around 1450 to 1700, Zavala said. In 1601, the Spanish explorer Juan de Nate came through this region, Zavala said. The records kept by the Spaniards reported that they came upon a very large native settlement. This village was absolutely massive for the time, Zavala said. Native people were living 10 to a lodge. The Spanish started counting houses and finally stopped when they got to 2,000, Zavala said. On that basis, archaeologists believe the village had a population of 20 to 30,000 people. The Spanish would later term it the Great Settlement. When the Spaniards asked a native captive the name of this village from which he came, he replied Etzanoa. Having not discovered gold, Anate's expedition left the region. By approximately the year 1700, the village of Etzanoa dispersed for reasons that are unclear. Remaining residents were absorbed into the Wichita tribe. Modern-day archaeologists have found thousands of artifacts in the region. According to local lore, in 2017, a teenager near Arkansas City found a cannonball that was linked to a battle that took place here in 1601. Local researchers then used this artifact to pinpoint what is believed to be the location of Etzanoa. The Etzanoa Conservancy is a nonprofit organization with the goal of preserving Etzanoa and sharing its history with the public, Zavala said. We're working on developing a visitor center, which should open in June 2026, she said. Currently, the Etzanoa Conservancy offers tours by appointment. We've had visitors from Washington to North Carolina, Zavala said. The tours include a documentary film, a visit to Chief Lodge, where guests can view man-made mounds dating back to the 1600s, and a stop at a local church camp called Camp Horizon. At Camp Horizon, we can view the confluence of the Arkansas and Walnut Rivers and point out the general vicinity of where these people would have been, Zavala said. Camp Horizon is located east of town between Arkansas City and the rural community of Silverdale. Population 61 people. Now that's rural. Everyone here gets so excited when we have events, Zavala said. The people here are so nice and welcoming, she said. It's amazing how supportive the community is. In the 1990s, construction of a nearby highway bypass unearthed a treasure trove of artifacts in addition to those that have been located routinely. So many people have shared the artifacts they've found in their backyards or farms, Zavala said. These include pieces of stone tools, animal bones, ceramic pottery, and more. If people hold an artifact and realize that someone held this same thing 400 years ago, it's a sort of a connection, Zavala said. I want people to get excited and learn about this massive piece of history in their backyard, she said. I want this to be accessible and for people to gain an appreciation of history and an acknowledgement of the land we live on, Zavala said. It's time to leave what once was a city of perhaps 20,000 people, now lost to the mists of time. We commend George Zavala and others of the Etzanoa Conservancy for making a difference by preserving and sharing the history of this lost city. It must have been a great settlement. For the Huck Boyd National Institute for Rural Development, this is Ron Wilson with Kansas Profile.
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20: 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Kyle Campbell will be at the Fossil Creek Hotel in Russell, Kansas. If you want to drive down and take a look at this property, then go to the hotel to watch the online auction conclude here on Tuesday of this week. 11 o'clock is the scheduled ending time unless it goes into a bidding extension or an overtime period. And then on Wednesday of this week, 1,358 items will be sold. We have a long list of sellers. Over 170 of them altogether are utilizing the Big Iron bidding platform to expose their equipment to the hundreds of thousands of people that watch this platform here every week. Some of the headliner items selling Wednesday include from Agco Finance LLC, a 2020 Fendt Ideal 8T tracked combine that is selling out of Kearney, Nebraska. Mark Ferguson is by Parks, Nebraska. They're selling a John Deere 8370R mechanical front tractor, a John Deere S790 combine, a 2022 Brent 1396 Avalanche grain cart, and a John Deere 712C cornhead and many other items. Shane Cullen is from Chadron, Nebraska. 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And Skyview Equipment will be selling 9 Monero cornheads, different sizes. 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
0: This is Seth Hale with Woodward Livestock Auction bringing the market report for Thursday, September 24th. On Thursday, we sold 1,717 head compared to 1,006 head last week and 1,773 head a year ago, bringing the grand total to 2,121 head for the week. Compared to last week, called feeder steers and heifers pretty much steady across the board. Steer calves pretty steady. Heifer calves are called steady to maybe 2 to 4 lower. Getting in here on your lighter weight steers, let's go 335 pound steers brought 552.5. 435 pound steers 438 to 477.50. 465 pound steers 405 to 432. 540 pound steers 364 to 402.50. Had 31 black steers with 566 bring 392. 6 1/4 weight steers brought from 379 to 386. 675 pound steers 355 to 373. Had 98 steers weigh 743 bring 368.50. 8 1/4 weight steers 333 to 342.50. 885 pound steers 320.5 to 331. On the heifer market, 370 pound heifers 445 to 469. 4 1/4 weight heifers 407.50 to 417. 465 pound heifers 375 to $4. 530 pound heifers 347 to 365. 585 pound heifers 344 to 355. 6 1/4 weight heifers brought from 321 to 329. 775 pound heifers 312.5 to 317. And then just had a handful of some big 1,046 to 1,081 pound heifers bring from 269 to 273. 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
21: Good morning, ladies and gentlemen. Brandon Hable, Heartland Regional. Folks, a nice auction tomorrow in Plainville. Going to show you about 1,000 cattle. We'll get started there at 9 o'clock. Sure look for 100, 150 white cows, bulls, and heiferettes. We'll move into these yearling cattle, folks. Here's 45 black and red steers. Going to weigh 7 to 750. They come off the grass. They're a long time wean. Here's 2 loads of steer mates, 8 to 850. 4 loads of the heifers, guys. Going to weigh 750 to 900. We'll have them sorted up and load lots. Come reputation, Preheim family. Here's 2 loads of steers, folks. They're home raised. They're black char cross. Going to weigh 850 to 950. They're big boys that come off the grass. Here's 1 load of all black steers. Going to weigh 775 to 800 right off the grass. 25 black heifers, 9 to 950. We'll get into calf auction, folks. Here's 50 all black steers, 4 to 500. 40 black steers and heifers, 455 50. 20 black and red steers and heifers, 455 50. Here's 60 all black. Going to be steers and heifers, 455 75. 30 red black Charolais steers and heifers, 450 to 600. Folks, we'll add to this list. Be a real nice auction tomorrow in Plainville. 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If you'd like more information on that, give me a buzz, 785-434-6280, or the barn phone, 785-688-4080.
1: 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This property is located southwest of Lucas, Kansas, from the intersection of Highway 218 and 194th Boulevard. Go south 4 miles to Amherst Road, then east 5 miles to 198th Street. The tract is located on the southeast corner of the intersection. The tract is in the west half of Section 36-11-12 in Russell County, Kansas, and consisted of 81.9% prime soils with 282.23 acres for farmland and 191.12 acres of cropland. 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
18: 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Big Iron Realty is selling 282.2 acres of farmland in Russell County, Kansas, with the online auction running through tomorrow at 11 a.m., and that's when the bidding will end. 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Sungreen Auction is selling 240 acres and two tracts in Butler County. There will be a live auction October 1st at 6 p.m. If you would like more information, you can go online to sungren.com. Chain Ranch is having their Red Dirt Roundup sale Saturday, October 2nd at the Chain Ranch, 10 miles west of Canton, Oklahoma. Lunch is at noon, followed by the sale afterwards. There will be about 800 head of cattle. If you would like more information, you can go online to chainranch.com. Coming up next, we'll have Ross Jansen's weather forecast. Shortly, we'll have the Sports Spotlight with Rocky Downing and some ag news. We're joined now by meteorologist Ross Jansen as we take a look at the weather forecast for today on KFRM. 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
3: A good soaking of rain looks like it's on the way to Kansas as a low pressure system winds its way in from the southwest. It's also going to combine with a tropical system. Hurricane Polo is going to be merging with this system over the desert southwest. It's Monday. This is meteorologist Ross Jansen with an update. This system is likely going to wobble around for about 3 to 4 days. And when it's over with, we could very easily see widespread 1 to 4 inch rainfall amounts across Kansas and many surrounding areas. And it's been a very long time since we've talked about a region-wide soaking event. But again, the combination of a tropical environment with a slow-moving system is how we could very easily achieve the kind of rainfall that we just haven't seen in a long time. Now, western Kansas did get some pretty hefty rainfall last week, and everything is pointing toward more heavy rain as we get into that Wednesday-Thursday time frame. Now, it's going to take a little while for the system to wobble on to the east, but when it finally shuts off this coming weekend, again, most of the central plains could easily have 2, 3, perhaps even 4 inches of rain. Northwest Kansas looks dry today with mid-70s. The wind will be out of the south, but showers and thunderstorms become more likely later on tonight with low temperatures in the 60s. The wind is going to still be out of the south tomorrow with rain and thunderstorms likely across northwest Kansas, and we'll see temperatures in the upper 60s. And then rain continues as we head into Wednesday. Highs will remain in the upper 60s. Southwest Kansas should have dry weather today, and most of tonight looks dry too. The temperatures could be close to 80 this afternoon with light southeast winds, and then we drop into the mid-60s later on tonight. Rain becomes more likely on Tuesday. It will definitely be likely on Wednesday, and both days coming up, Tuesday and Wednesday, should have highs in the mid-70s. Winds will be in from the south. I think central Kansas looks dry today and for a good part of Tuesday, and then showers and thunderstorms start to move in Tuesday night. It will likely rain on Wednesday. Now, we can expect things to cool down. Upper 70s today will turn into mid-60s for lows tonight, and then highs will remain in the 70s tomorrow before we start to see some 60-degree high temperatures on Wednesday as the rain begins to take over. Now, what's going to help to push some of that heavier rainfall into parts of central and south central Kansas later this week, there's also a cold front that's going to get involved, and that will help to squeeze out even more of this tropical air. It's very much loaded with a lot of moisture in from the south, and as we get that cold front interacting with this tropical environment, we'll see heavy rainfall continuing on Thursday. So again, this is very easily looking like a scenario where we're going to get some 2 to 4 inch rainfall amounts. Thursday highs are going to be close to 60 degrees in western Kansas. It's going to be a very cool day, and highs are going to be right around 70 degrees for central and eastern Kansas. It's also worth noting on Thursday, gusty winds are going to be out of the north for most of the state. So wind gusts to about 25 miles an hour combined with rain and highs that will be close to 60 degrees. It's going to be a chilly, raw day for a good part of Kansas with that breeze kicking up from the north. Now, Friday, I think the rain is shutting off for northwest Kansas, but it will continue elsewhere with some of the heaviest of the rain Friday looking to be central and southern Kansas with highs mostly in the 50s and low 60s. But as the rain begins to wind down on Saturday, we'll see our temperatures start to come back up into the 60s for most of the area. And then by Sunday, we're back to upper 60s and lower 70s. And again, the majority of our rain is likely going to be here by Saturday for most of Kansas. The upper level low is going to wobble around across Kansas, Oklahoma, and Texas. So it's not just Kansas, but many surrounding areas will likely be on the receiving end of some of this very heavy rainfall that we're forecasting through the middle and second half of the week. Then the upper low is going to wobble on to the east of Kansas as we hit the end of this coming weekend. And behind it, it does look like we're going to go through a fairly dry stretch of weather coming up. And that would probably be good news for some of you that are looking to get back at it and try to maybe plant some of next year's wheat crop. You're going to need some drier days ahead. Still looking like the first half of October for most of the plains is going to be drier. So once again, after this slow-moving system clears the area, I think we'll have a couple of weeks where we just don't see a whole lot of rain in Kansas and surrounding areas. So this may be our blockbuster rainfall that we'll have for a while, with drier weather taking over through most of the first half of October. Still looks like things get wetter, though, late in the month and heading into early November. Odds are increasing that we'll be back into a wet weather pattern by then. That's a look at your regional weather on this Monday. This is meteorologist Ross Jansen. I'll be back again on Tuesday, of course, with another update on how this is all going to play out. Again, likely to be a heavy rain scenario coming up as we get into the middle of the week.
18: 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I'm Steve Knopfsinger, and on the front porch today, I'll be hosting Cliff Young, who started his hospitality food service career at the age of 13 at our Rex Theater, and eventually ended up owning a coffee business, Coachella Valley Coffee. Today, he'll talk about his life growing up and his journey from growing up part of his life in Clay Center to going out to California and getting food and restaurants and doing reviews and then starting his coffee business. And he'll also talk about his life and some of his plans for retirement. That's here today on the front porch.
4: 1 John 3:17 says, if anyone has material possessions and sees a brother or sister in need but has no pity on them, how can the love of God be in that person? Hi, I'm Rob West with today's Faith and Finance Minute. 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Compassion is more than noticing someone's hardship or feeling sorry for them. 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Biblical compassion is not measured only by what we feel. 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When God opens our eyes to a genuine need, may His love also open our hands. We can help you learn to manage your money according to biblical principles when you download the free FaithFi app. You'll find it on our website at faithfi.com.
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22: The Kansas Sports Spotlight takes a shine on the high school classifications through the state of Kansas. This past week, for the upcoming fall sports season, classification changes have been announced. In Class 1A, there were three schools that entered into the 102-16 student classification. Northern Heights, Rawlins County, and Udall all dropped from 2A to 1A. The students at number 102 to 162 in 2A had changes, including Clifton Clyde moving up from 1A, Jayhawk Lynn moving down from 3A, Opie up from 1A, Oskaloosa down from 3A along with Phillipsburg, and Wabunsee would move up from 1A. The 3A class is 163 students to 298. Three schools moved up from 2A, Central Heights, Hillsboro, and Syracuse. Class 4A is 298 students to 702, and there were no changes. For Class 5A, 752 to 1,227, Wichita West moved down from 6A. And 6A, 1,228 students to 2,363. One school moved up from 5A, KC Harmon. The numbers have now been set, and the classification moves will affect who competes with who in the upcoming fall sports postseason. The Kansas Sports Spotlight.
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9: Wheat growers, when it comes to price you might receive for your crop this marketing year.
23: We expect a lot of support for wheat price for the remainder of the year.
9: That from Agriculture Department Chief Economist Justin Benavides, speaking at the recent AgriPulse Kansas City Ag Outlook Forum. He acknowledges, though, part of that support is coming from lower domestic production due to extended drought conditions this growing season, particularly in the hard red winter wheat belt.
23: Very, very low wheat production, and that on its own is keeping wheat price relatively high domestically.
9: In addition, lower exports are forecasted globally, primarily from Black Sea region wheat production nations currently involved in conflict.
23: We're seeing the lowest expected export totals that we've seen in about 5 years.
9: USDA September season ending average price for wheat is $6.40 a bushel, up $1.34 from the previous marketing year. I'm Rod Bain reporting for the U.S. Department of Agriculture in Washington, D.C.
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24: Wet weather continues. Hello, I'm Kellen Havikin with the latest agribusiness news on Brownfield. 100 years ago, the founders of Pioneer revolutionized farming with the commercialization of hybrid seed corn. See how it all started at pioneer.com/100. An ag meteorologist says an active weather pattern could bring some long overdue drought relief to parts of the U.S. wheat belt. Matt Macon says regions west of Interstate 35 are improving.
25: So we're starting to see the thunderstorms creeping into that region, the panhandles, getting wetter. So if the wheat's not in the ground, perhaps your planting window is narrowed now. Hopefully it's in the ground because this water on top of it obviously is a good situation.
24: And east of I-35, he tells Brownfield,
25: that area, you still have some time because the rains are still mostly off to your west. But that will be shifting over the weeks ahead. It'll start to get gradually closer and closer to your region. So even if you're worried about, say, dusting it in this weekend or something, the water is going to be coming.
24: The executive director of the Nebraska USDA Farm Service Agency says the majority of the state's farmers and ranchers are eligible for drought assistance. Hillary Maracle says 86 of the 93 counties qualify for federal programs, which includes the Livestock Forage Disaster Program.
26: If you have grazing livestock and grazing land, you likely qualify in some way. And so we encourage you to go in and talk to that local county office and see what you may qualify for and learn about other programs that are out there.
24: She tells Brownfield,
26: you have until March 1st, so you have a little bit of time, but you have to document everything. And so keep track of any supplies, what's going on, where you're moving cattle, all of those things, and they can walk you through that.
24: A leader with the National Agricultural Law Center says understanding farm bankruptcy trends requires looking at more than just Chapter 12 filings. Elizabeth Rumley says Chapter 12 is specifically designed for family farmers and fishermen with regular annual income.
27: If you don't have at least 50% of your income from an ag business, then you're not even eligible to file with it in the first place. Additionally, there's other restrictions, such as a maximum amount of debt that you can have.
24: She tells Brownfield that Chapter 11 is a broader business reorganization chapter. She says ag businesses that don't qualify for Chapter 12 may be suited for Chapter 11 because of their site, organizational structure, or financial circumstances.
27: any type of business can file a Chapter 11. It might have that ag connection because you have, you know, maybe a couple both have off-farm jobs, and those off-farm income levels are high enough for small farms to make it so you don't meet that 50% threshold.
24: And red meat supplies at the end of August were up 8% on the year. I'm Kellen Havikin for Brownfield.
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10: It was December of 1814, and the British were closing in on the city of New Orleans, forcing a battle with the young United States. That southern city was a mix of nationalities and loyalties, a melting pot that might support either nation.
15: Andrew Jackson gave this impassioned speech on Jackson Square, asking the citizens of New Orleans to let go of their cultural differences and unite in a national emergency. And to his surprise, and to the governor's surprise, they did.
10: Patricia Corral shares the story from the Chalmette battlefield in New Orleans.
15: The troops that made up the American forces included a large population of free men of color. They actually outnumbered other Louisiana militia.
10: In fact, free people of color made up one-third of the city's population. By the time of the battle, Jackson had pulled together an amazing multinational force.
15: He reached out to Choctaw Indians who had fought with him in other battles during the Creek Wars and the War of 1812. He reached out to the French and Spanish in the city of New Orleans and a large Irish contingent. And he also brought in Jean Lafitte and the Baratarian Pirates.
10: Soon, those who had their eyes on taking the city made their landfall.
15: The British landed late December, marched to the Mississippi River, crossed the swamps, crossed the shallow lake on a cold winter day to set up camp downriver from here about 3 miles away.
10: Today, the battlefield is a National Historical Landmark. The story of what happened when those two forces met in January of 1815 is next time as we travel the countryside in New Orleans, Louisiana. I'm Andrew McCray.
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18: Yeah, It's time for a look at your markets here with Matt Hines of Loan and Associates. Matt, how are the markets looking today?
0: Good morning, Steve. Right now we've got all the grains lower, livestock side steady to a shade higher. Currently corn 4 to 5 lower, beans 18 to 25 lower, wheat markets anywhere from 5 to 11 lower. On the livestock side, live cattle 15 lower to 30 higher, feeders right now 20 lower to 20 higher, and lean hogs anywhere from steady to 30 higher. Let's recap last week's trade and see what's going on here today. Cattle futures finished out last week holding the higher trend after gapping the higher last Monday following the bullish cattle and feed report. Lean hogs fell under pressure last Friday but still held on to week-over-week gains. Cash feedlot trade only confirmed in the north again last week, ranging from 219 to 223 live and 345 to 355 dressed. Backers did pay steady prices compared to the week previous early last week but pulled bids lower to end the week. Cattle slaughter for the week was sharply lower as workers were staying home to avoid ICE agency presence reported around southwest Kansas plants early last week. For the futures closes from Friday, October live cattle down 20 at 218.87, December up 105 at 222.15, October feeders up 317 at 334.92, November finished up 390 at 331.97, January up 370 at 324.35. October lean hogs down 97 at 78.22. December finished down 45 at 69.02. For the week, October live cattle up 295. December up 552. October feeders up 11.42. November up 13.97. And January up 15.42 for the week. October lean hogs up 7 cents. December up 47. Choice box beef for the week up 6.89. And pork carcass cutout down 24 cents. From the Oklahoma Weekly Cattle Auction Summary for the week ending September 26th, compared to the week previous, feeder steers steady to 3 lower, feeder heifers 4 to 8 lower, steer calves 5 to 10 higher, heifer calves unevenly steady. One note marked, it's the first time since mid-July that temperatures remained below 100 degrees throughout the week. 7-weight index steers averaged 344 to 354, 8-weights averaged 327 to 337. Cattle slaughter last week estimated 484,000 head, down 45,000 from the week previous and down 75,000 from last year. Beef production estimated at 430.1 million pounds last week, with year-to-date now down 5.3% versus last year, and year-to-date slaughter down 7.7%. Hog slaughter last week estimated at 2,552,000, up 68,000 compared to the week previous and up 19,000 compared to a year ago. Pork production estimated at 542.9 million pounds last week, with year-to-date still down 0.1% versus last year. Year-to-date slaughter down 1%. Box beef cutout values higher last Friday and moderate demand with 112 loads sold. Choice up 271 at 378.83. Select up 366 at 355.76. The CME feeder cattle index at 337.07. Lean hog index at 82.20. And cash pork carcass cutout values on Friday up 64 cents at 86.74. October live cattle still holding a four-month long lower trend. Support at 209.50. Resistance up at 222.82, then around 230. October feeders holding a month-long higher trend after we hit a new low for the year at 310.85 back on August 26th. Nearby resistance at 338.20, which is the current recent high, then up around 341, with nearby support at 322. October lean hogs holding a six-month-long lower trend. We got within a tick of the contract low at 77.95 back on the 18th. Deferred contracts actually made new contract lows 10 days ago. We did try to rally last week, but now back within striking distance of making new contract lows again here the end of last week. Currently, we have October live cattle up 12 at 219 even, December down 30 at 221.85, February down 30 at 224, October feeders down 107 at 333.85, November down 77 at 331.20, January down 37 at 323.97. October lean hogs up 22 at 78.45. December down a nickel at 68.97. Over the grains, we were mixed last Friday and week over week. Wheat markets led the way lower as diplomatic efforts seemed to be making some headway in the Middle East and between Russia and Ukraine. Crude oil peaked 2 weeks ago at $106.75 a barrel and has dropped over $18 since. The soy complex was a leader higher last week as a long-awaited U.S.-China summit finally happened. There were no big grain deals announced heading into the weekend. Now, reports were coming out that some very good progress was made on increasing trade across multiple products. Corn was flat for the week as harvest has been delayed in many areas, but should pick back up a little this week, and then more rain chances come to the Central Plains and Western Corn Belt midweek. For the futures closes from Friday, December corn up 0.75 cents at 5.28 1/4, March up 0.5 cents at 5.42, November soybeans up 1.5 at 13.19, January up 0.5 cents at 13.32 1/2. December Chicago wheat down 3 3/4 cents at 7.03 1/4. March down 3 1/4 at 7.18 1/4. December Kansas City wheat down a nickel at 7.62. March down 5 1/2 at 7.74. December Minneapolis wheat down 6 3/4 cents at 7.13 1/2. And October meal down 2.20 a ton at 3.73.90. For the wheat, December corn up 0.75 cents. March up 0.5 cents. November soybeans up 15 1/2, January up 12 1/2, December Chicago wheat down 11, March down 11 3/4, December Kansas City wheat down 21 3/4 cents with March down 23 1/4, December Minneapolis wheat down 27 3/4 cents, October meal up 19.30 a ton last week. Grains were all lower overnight, led by soybeans, which were down 20 to 24 cents. Over the weekend, it was reported that China and the U.S. would significantly cut tariffs on a wide variety of products. While corn and wheat were listed among the items, soybeans were left out. China's Commerce Ministry released the detailed tariff reduction list overnight, and they only last through January 10th. We do have weekly grain inspections out later this morning, crop progress and conditions here this afternoon. Outside markets currently have equity sharply lower, the U.S. dollar higher. Crude oil currently up $1.92 a barrel at $94.31. Overnight, the international benchmark Brent crude oil topped 108. President Trump rejected a short-term, fully reopened Strait of Hormuz proposal from Iran. Russia and Ukraine got back at it over the weekend with multiple reports of drone and missile strikes. Looking at the U.S. weather, heavy rains returned midweek with 3 to 5 inches in the forecast for the southwest, southern plains, and southeast. The Corn Belt forecast to receive another 1 to 4 inches over this next week, the heaviest amounts in the western Corn Belt. National Weather Service 6 to 10 day outlook showing above normal temps for the western third of the U.S. and parts of the southeast, below normal temps in Texas, near normal for the rest of the country, above normal precip for the south and east, and below normal for the northwest quarter. And looking at the grain charts here, December corn hit a new contract on September 2nd at 5.49 3/4. We've had choppy sideways trading since. Did take out nearby support, though, last Friday. That new recent low at 5.14 3/4 before corn reversed back higher. Breaking this level again would likely lead to a test of the 4.90 area. November soybeans hit a new contract high on September 11th at 13.35 1/4 with support at 12.90. That is the trading range here over this past month. December Chicago wheat contract high on September 2nd at 7.95, holding a lower trend since with support next at 6.45. December Kansas City wheat contract high was 8.58 1/4 on the 2nd, support next at 7.12. December Minneapolis wheat contract high at 7.94 1/4, support next at 6.82. And October meal up to a new 2-year high last week at 3.77.60. Contract high is at 397.50 with support at 352. Currently, we have December corn down 6 at 5.22 1/4, March down 6 at 5.36. Soybeans still the leader lower, November down 25 1/2 at 12.93 1/2, January down 25 at 13.07 1/2. December Chicago wheat down 9 at 6.94 1/4, March down 9 at 7.09 1/4. December Kansas City wheat down 14 1/4 at 7.47 3/4, March down 14 at 760. December Minneapolis wheat down a nickel at 708.5. And October meal down 840 a ton at 365.50. Wishing you all a great start to this week. 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
18: Thanks, Matt. Have a good one. Coming up next, we've got the Ag Law and Tax Report and some morning Kansas news. And shortly, we'll have Ends of the Trail with John Enns and the regional weather forecast.
1: This is the Agricultural Law and Tax Report. I'm Roger McCohen. When a pesticide dispute turns into a lawsuit, winning the underlying argument doesn't necessarily mean you get punitive damages. A recent Iowa case shows why the details of the legal claim and the evidence behind it matter. I'll be back in a moment with the details.
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1: This is the Agricultural Law and Tax Report. I'm Roger McCohen. When a pesticide dispute turns into a lawsuit, winning the underlying argument doesn't necessarily mean you get punitive damages. A recent Iowa case shows why the details of the legal claim and the evidence behind it matter. I'll be back in a moment with the details.
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1: 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And when something goes wrong, those relationships can quickly turn into litigation. A recent Iowa case considered a dispute involving an agricultural retailer and a pesticide manufacturer and an alleged breach of a 2018 settlement agreement. The trial court awarded punitive damages and attorney fees, but the appellate court concluded that the plaintiff had not established the fraudulent intent required to support the punitive damage award and vacated that portion of the judgment. However, the court affirmed the attorney fee award and awarded the plaintiff attorney fees. The takeaway for farmers and ranchers is straightforward. A contractual dispute and a claim for punitive damages are not necessarily the same thing. The facts may establish a breach of an agreement without establishing the fraudulent intent necessary for punitive damages. So when resolving a pesticide, chemical, or other ag business dispute, pay close attention not only to what happened, but also to the precise legal claims, remedies, and evidence supporting them. This has been the Agricultural Law and Tax Report. I'm Roger McCohen.
2: It's Trish Swoboda with KFRM, and it's time to take a look at your Kansas News Today in your morning Kansas Journal entry. The Kansas foster care system is showing progress in several areas, but Wichita continues to struggle with finding proper places for children to stay. Kansas State House reporter Zach Boblett reports.
3: Laura Howard, the secretary of the Department for Children and Families, tells lawmakers the state's failure to place measure got worse last year. The measure tracks children who spend nights in offices, unlicensed beds, or other settings that are not proper foster placements. Howard says 136 children spent a combined 870 nights without a proper placement last year, and nearly all of those nights were in one city.
4: This was exclusively in one region, and this was in Wichita.
3: The problem continues. Through August, DCF reported more than 1,100 nights without placements, mostly in Wichita. At the Kansas State House, I'm Zach Boblett.
2: The Kansas Bureau of Investigation is planning a new headquarters in downtown Topeka, but one state senator says the agency should consider other cities if Topeka isn't willing to help with the cost. State lawmakers authorized up to $80 million in bonds for the project. The KBI has selected a site downtown, and the agency director says they want to stay close to the Capitol and other state agencies. Topeka's mayor says he's wary of funding the project because of the city's budget being locked in. Republican Senator Rick Billinger represents the northwest part of the state. He says they could consider other communities if that would mean a better deal.
5: Maybe we look at Lawrence or Salina, Wichita. I bet you there's buildings and land that people would bend over backward to get you to come there.
2: The KBI says it plans to contact Topeka about possible financial or other support. The U.S. Justice Department has announced a new grant program aimed at helping state, local, and tribal law enforcement agencies combat violent crime and improve public safety. The Assisting Neighborhoods and Governments with Enforcement of Laws, or ANGEL grant program, will provide funding for coordinated law enforcement operations. The program is focused on finding and arresting people who are in the United States unlawfully and have also been accused or convicted of crimes. Grant money can be used for investigations, prosecutions, court operations, temporary detention, and transportation related to those cases. Funding also can support efforts to fight gangs, drug trafficking, and human trafficking. The program will support law enforcement agencies working with Homeland Security task forces and other Justice Department efforts targeting gangs, cartels, and violent crime. The Justice Department said the program is intended to protect communities and prevent additional families from experiencing the effects of violent crime. A deep dive into how to help declining grassland birds in Kansas is shedding light on the need to conserve ranch land. Harvest Public Media's Celia Yopis-Jepson reports.
6: Experts in ecology, economics, and more from government agencies, universities, and conservation groups studied where grassland is at risk of becoming cropland and which bird species depend on those areas. Brant Ryder co-chairs the group.
7: And we need to work on also supporting the ranching community because, as I said, grassland birds will not exist without the ranching community.
6: The study finds that conserving 1 million acres of grassland in areas like the Flint Hills and Smoky Hills of Kansas could help 8 declining

0: bird species like eastern meadowlarks. I'm Celia Yopis-Chepson, Harvest Public Media.
1: A video shows a county sheriff in Kansas repeating a racial slur to a group of people protesting the presence of immigration enforcement in southwest Kansas. Kaylin Moore of the Kansas News Service reports.
2: The presence of Immigration and Customs Enforcement caused numerous protests across southwest Kansas towns. In Liberal, a protest erupted at the county courthouse, where the federal agents were seen coming in and out of the building. Several people crowded the doors and shouted. Seward County Sheriff Gene Ward, who is white, addressed the crowd. When a black protester directed a racial slur at him, the sheriff repeated the comment in front of the crowd. After a short interaction, the sheriff left.
3: We're talking about this. I need you to listen to us.
4: Not when you talk to me like that.
2: That protester, TJ King, was later arrested. The sheriff did not respond to a request for comment. For the Kansas News Service, I'm Kaylin Moore in Liberal.
1: Kansas Attorney General Chris Kobach is ordering the Kansas and Leavenworth League of Women Voters to stop offering gift cards to people who register to vote. Kansas State House reporter Zach Boblett has the story.
5: The order follows a complaint from Republican State Representative Pat Proctor, a candidate for Kansas Secretary of State, about voter registration drives at Lansing and Leavenworth High Schools. In May, the league advertised $5 Starbucks gift cards for students who registered to vote. Federal law prohibits paying people to register or vote, which would include giving them gift cards. Kobach's office has referred the matter to the U.S. Attorney for investigation. For the Kansas News Service, I'm Zach Boblett.
1: And that's your news out of Kansas in today's Morning Kansas Journal entry. For more news from the KFRM listening area, visit KFRM.com. For your KFRM news, the voice of the plains, I'm Trish Swoboda.
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7: This is Johnny Enns for your Ends of the Trail report covering Oklahoma and the surrounding areas for KFRM, the voice of the plains. Well, today I am with Kent Martin. He is professor of agronomy and a FEOT member, as well as Alyssa, who is executive director of the NASA Acres program. Thank you guys for meeting with me today.
8: Thanks for having us.
7: Yeah, absolutely. So I kind of stumbled upon this, and I thought this is kind of interesting. You guys are kind of getting together some satellite imagery from NASA and putting it together where people in agriculture can use it. Is that correct?
8: Yeah, that is correct. NASA Acres is NASA's U.S. ag program. So NASA's actually been collecting data and studying Earth, including agriculture, for over 50 years. The data is so much richer and our computers are so much better that we're now in a place where we can really turn this into farm level and finer insights. And so we're really in the next chapter as we head in. And my program is here to work closely with farmers and other folks who are active in agriculture to make sure that the things that we create, the tools, the science, are as valuable and responsive to what American agriculture needs as possible.
7: Very good. Yeah, it sounds like it could be a very useful tool for the ag community. So you guys had a meeting at Northwestern Oklahoma State University?
8: We did. You want to describe that?
9: Sure. Yeah, we had, so there's the group that is called Space for Ag Tour that we hosted back on August 27th. We basically had a group of NASA Earth and NASA Acres scientists and directors and others who were following along with the group that came through Northwest Oklahoma. We hosted them at Northwestern Oklahoma State University and started with a lecture from them with students, followed by a interaction time with farmers at one of our local buildings here in town, and then end of the day with an opportunity for the NASA Acres and NASA Earth scientists and directors to experience harvesting grain sorghum out in the field. So it's an opportunity for everyone to get to interact with people from NASA and to learn more about what they're doing and what opportunities they have to interact with farmers.
7: Yeah, that would had to have been a very interesting meeting that you had. So can you tell us how the farmers or ag people can get this now?
8: Yeah, sure. I'll take that one and then pass it off to Ken if he's got some other comments to add. So what's great is NASA is your and my, as taxpayers, space agency. We've already paid for all the data through our taxes, and so all of the data are freely and openly available. And similarly, the research that we do is overwhelmingly funded by NASA. Sometimes we partner with different organizations to have a greater return on investment for them. But for the most part, we're not for profit. We're researchers here trying to make the most of this public good that we have. Anybody can go and download NASA data today. But for the most part, that data is really good quality imagery. Or it might be something like NDVI, which I know a lot of farmers are familiar with because it shows up in their combines and things like that. But basically, it's a measurement of how healthy or not healthy crops and vegetation are looking. And so sometimes I have learned that farmers are being sold that as a service when they've already paid for the data once. And so there's an opportunity for us to better connect what is already done within NASA for farmers and also increase awareness. Like, for example, your GPS is made capable by NASA satellites and NASA science. Mm-hmm. But so there's like kind of the awareness raising and hooking people up more directly to the source because it's, like I said, freely and openly available. And then there's the piece where we work with farmers and help link what we see in those beautiful images to what's happening on the ground. We tell the satellite data, this is what, 180 bushel corn looks like, and this is what 150 bushel corn looks like, and things like that. And then we then can turn those into yield forecasts and interesting information for the farmers. Because that's sensitive information, and we know that that can move markets or create, potentially rental agreements and some of those challenges for producers, we keep that, under lock and key in agreements that we protect people's privacy. But nevertheless, it's not, only available for purchase or things like that. We just try to make sure we protect everybody's privacy and right to their own data and information as much as possible.
7: Right. So, okay. So I'm a farmer. So I want to go get a map of my ground or satellite images. Where do I go?
8: So we are, my program's called NASA Acres. NASAacres.org is where you can find information about our program. We are in sort of beta testing on our new app, which is collectivizing all of the NASA data, like so those beautiful images I was talking about, and right, weather information and all of that. NASA's also involved in that. And then also our kind of agriculture-specific information, like field boundary detection or crop condition monitoring and things like that. And we're putting that all together in an app that's going to be in farmers' pockets and easy for them to use. It's also, because we know not every farmer wants to have like a brand new tool that they have to learn to use or check. We're then working, for example, with John Deere, and we'll work with any company really who wants to work with us to push our information into the system that farmers are already using so that we, our work can kind of enrich what you guys already see in what we would call your native ecosystem, or for other folks, maybe they just want to use the app. So that's something that's being tested by Kent and others. You mentioned when you introduced him that he's a FIAT member. That's our Farm Innovation Ambassador team. So those are farmers that we work really, really closely with to both guide our program and what we should prioritize and how we work successfully with farmers. But then also we have site-based research in production settings, like on their farms, to develop really useful tools. So Kent is on that. He's actually the co-chair of our steering committee. And so he and others are looking at that app and making sure that it's good to go before it's in everybody's hands. That was sort of a long answer. That will be available very soon for broad usage. If you want to just kind of go and see what NASA data exists right now, there's something called Earth Explorer. So if you look up NASA Earth Explorer, then you can kind of start to see what the satellite data that have been collected are. I will be candid in saying that one of the things that we're working with NASA to do is stop making all of our data only geared toward experts, and the data discovery sort of stuff only geared toward experts, because those systems aren't super intuitive, and they're not, like, it's not a low lift to learn how to use those tools. And so that's why we're building our app, and that's why we're kind of going out and doing space lab and getting to know folks so that we can help make it easier for them to access and use without you needing like a master's or a PhD in geospatial science, which is kind of how a lot of the data are structured now.
7: Right. Well, I sure appreciate you guys meeting with me today.
8: Thank you for having us.
7: You bet. You bet. It's been very interesting, and I'm sure we'll probably be talking sometime later. And this has been John Ian's for your End of the Trail broadcast for KFRM, the voice of the plains.
6: 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It is a Monday check into sports. Kansas City Chiefs yesterday get it done to go 3-0. Wasn't real easy against a team that has struggled this year, but Patrick Mahomes throws for two TDs, and Kenneth Walker III, K9, gets to the end zone a couple of times. In fact, he began the scoring yesterday for the Chiefs on the opening drive.
4: Double tight, single back is Walker on third down and one. Runs hard, left side, 10, 5, touchdown! Kansas City, K9 for 6. And the Chiefs go right down the field on the first drive of the game to get a Ken Walker III 10-yard touchdown to lead 6-0.
6: Mahomes finished the game 20 of 24 passing. He did have an interception. He threw a 5-yard touchdown scoop pass to Kenneth Walker III and an 11-yard TD to Travis Kelce to put the game away.
4: Double tight, single back is Walker on third down and one. Runs hard, left side, 10, 5, touchdown! Kansas City, K9 for 6. And the Chiefs go right down the field on the first drive of the game to get a Ken Walker III 10-yard touchdown to lead 6-0.
6: Chiefs back at it this Sunday and back on the road in an AFC rivalry showdown. It's Raider week. They take on the Las Vegas Raiders this coming Sunday afternoon. That'll be a 2:00 pregame. They'll kick around 3:25. Big 12 football from the weekend saw the Kansas State Wildcats go into Cincy and really struggle. They made it interesting late, but lost a 31-26 ball game. They led going into halftime, got the football to begin the second half, and in the opening play, Avery Johnson with a pass completion, but it was fumbled away, and that really turned the tide on the Cats, who took their first loss of the
7: Voice of the Plains, KFRM, Salina, Kansas.
6: Get back into action this Saturday. The Jayhawks will be at home against Middle Tennessee. Action from this past weekend included Baylor holding off Colorado 23-13, Texas Tech big over Sam Houston 49-14, Central Florida beats TCU 21-13, it was a win for Utah 31-17 at Iowa State, Houston a winner over Georgia Southern on the road 42-28, Oklahoma State got it done at West Virginia, they've won two big games, this one 41-24 for the Cowboys, and Arizona held off Washington State on the road 34-24. And the USA has claimed the President's Cup once again. They were down 3 points going into yesterday's action, but in singles play, it was all about the Americans. The U.S. now 14-1-1 in this event, while the internationals, who led Saturday night on foreign soil for the first time ever, will try to figure out something in 2 years from now. But again, it's the USA getting it done. Look at sports on a Monday for 550 AM radio. I'm Rocky Downing.
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12: It's time for a look at your markets here with Sue Martin of Ag and Investments. Sue, how are the markets doing this morning?
13: Well, we're basically getting hit pretty hard. You know, Jameson Greer came out with, and it was there was an article on Bloomberg and one early this morning from Reuters, and basically China has dropped the tariff to most favored nation status to 1% on like corn and wheat, maybe cotton. But then Bloomberg carried a list of all the things on each side because it equates to $60 billion worth of trade. But that's 30 on our side and 30 on China's side. And, you know, it's, yes, textiles is in the game plan of what we'll import and what have you. But on the same token, I think the market was disappointed. It was hoping for that 10% reduction or drop from China for, you know, U.S. soybeans going in. And what that does by not dropping it, it keeps the privates, most likely, unless something really happens in price relationship versus Brazil, or if the weather hammers Brazil this year into next year for that Super El Nino. And they're already dry in the center and northern portions of the country. I think that the thought is that, you know, they didn't want to lower that 10%. And so maybe that would be the only way we have to be competitive for those privates to come in and with that 10% added on to pay for importing U.S. beans for them would make beans in the U.S. not as advantageous. And then you have, you know, yes, they talked about they're buying corn and they're going to buy wheat. Fine, and sorghum. Well, we have heard sales being announced for sorghum. We aren't seeing anything being reported on corn or wheat, but especially corn. And keep in mind that China, I think, really needs corn because they had a deal, and I'm not sure I'd have to go check AI as to when it occurred or started, but back in the day, and I would think it was in the very early 2000s, Ukraine needed money. And so China loaned them money with the agreement that it would be repaid in corn exports to the country of China. And with this war going on and the inability to get grain moved, I think China's a little nervous about that and concerned, especially following on a year last year when their crops were horrible. And so consequently, I'm wondering if, you know, they're really trying to keep that quiet. And of course, that's another reason they were buying sorghum, because sorghum's cheaper than corn. And of course, it's not traded on the Chicago Board of Trade. But still, I think we're getting that announcement. And until we see this potential that we go up in corn, for example, and we take out the high in October, for example, and I don't care if it's by a half a cent, that then would open the door for me, technically, to say, okay, we're going up into December. However, unless you do that, out of the years ending in a six, it favors a harvest decline. And we've done everything a year of a six normally would do. In fact, there were only two other years besides this one that you put higher highs in for a lead contract in the month of September since 1916. So, you know, and there were only 2 years that we did it since 1916 in December, which meant never October, November. So I think that when I look at the grain market, if we can start getting more of a break, and it sounds like maybe not so much this week, but next week, the window starts opening on the longer-term forecast, and it looks like we're going to start to catch some sunshine and dry off a little bit. I tell you, farmers are chomping at the bit. You put that calendar into an October date, and they're going to be just antsy, you know, to get going. Driving around most fields, there's some fields that aren't ready yet for beans, but most fields are. And, of course, I even seen pictures yesterday on Facebook where someone was holding beans pods in their hand, and the pods were split. The beans were swelled and sprouting. I also seen ears of corn at the end that were starting to sprout. You know, the plentiful rain, I'm in an area where we've caught rain, but not heavy rains. It's just been a consistent little, either a mist or something on that order, so that keeps you from getting in and getting the beans out especially. I've had farmers in my area talk about stock rot. And so I've talked to clients in Illinois, especially towards southern Illinois, and they're telling me that they don't have that much in the way of stock rot where they're at. But see, they had been wet early and then turned dry. But the yields, and these were farmers that thought their production was going to be super good, the yields coming out of the field down maybe as much as 30 bushel to the acre. And so very disappointed in the yields. Now, and they've gotten quite a bit done. Now, the one thing I will say, the bean yields, very good. You know, they're looking at 81 to 94 pretty easily. I've heard a few 101s on average, but pretty much 81 to 91, 94 would catch it. And so I think crop to crop, the beans are going to be the ones that produce if you can get them out of the field. And so we'll see. I'm real curious to see how the corn does in our area. Is it as good as last year or not? Because quite honestly, it would be real interesting to see, because we're in maybe an area that's been a little bit more drier and, you know, caught the rains. We were very dry. But I also think that heat in July did a number as well. You know, we had high humidity, but we also had warmer than normal days and also stayed around that 72 or higher at night. And that's not good. But time will tell. We haven't been able to get a wheel turned yet in our area. And hopefully after this week we will. I did have one farmer in our area, maybe within 2-3 miles of me, probably about 3 miles. He told me that he had done some corn on sandier soil, and basically it was going 220, 221. And he said that would be down a little bit from last year. So we'll see. It's been a very long time. They say 2014 was the last time we had a wet fall. And this one sure seems like we're going to have one.
12: Looks like cattle are slipping a little bit now. They were positive.
13: Yeah, they started higher. Now they're starting to slip off. Cash pretty much lower last week. And, of course, you know, back in the day, if you were not getting cattle, for example, because of the ice raids, whatever, through Kansas, if you were backing up cattle, that would be a bearish thing. And to be honest, I kind of still think it is. The cattle market, the feeders are also catching a little selling, but we aren't that much lower. But we've taken away everything that was higher, too. I just sort of think that the market is, it shouldn't be trusted yet. And, of course, I think that when I look at the cattle market, well, I've kind of been vocal about how, you know, I think that we're looking at one more break yet in the market, but we're slipping on a banana peel. Nothing saying we can't slip into early October, but I don't really see us going much into October, and I haven't done my cycle windows yet to see where we're at. But, of course, I will say a down day today on cattle should send you back higher tomorrow, and we'll see what happens. But if we stay higher today, I think then you're going to turn and be down tomorrow. I think tomorrow will toggle either way on today.
12: Well, thanks, Sue. Please remind our listeners where they can reach you at if they would like more information.
13: Well, our number is 1-800-527-0051. And just one more thing. We've had a pretty thick congestion here for the past week on cattle, on feeder, well, even on December fats. And we didn't take out the high of yesterday this morning. So that needs to be watched because the indicators are, well, I've got one out of four that's turned negative. And so I've still got the other three to turn, but that does need to be watched. So down today, up tomorrow, are we going to keep flipping this week like we did last week? If we do, that's not a good sign.
12: Well, thanks, Sue. You have a great day there.
13: You too. Thank you.
12: Mm-hmm. Thank you. Bye-bye.
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12: It's time for a look at your markets here on KFRM. In the grain markets for corn, December's down 10 at 518 and a quarter. March is down 9 and 3 quarters at 532 and a quarter. And May is down 9 and a quarter at 539 and a half. For the Kansas City wheat, December's down 22 and a half. At 739 and a half. March is down 21 and three quarters at 752 and a quarter. And May is down 20 and a quarter at 758. For the Chicago wheat, December is down 18 and three quarters at 684 and a half. March is down 18 at $7 and a quarter. And May is down 17 and a half at 707 and a half. In the soybeans, November is down 36 and three quarters at 1282 and a quarter. January is down 35 and a half at 1297. And March is down 33 and three quarters at 1306 and a half. For the soybean meal, October is down 1030 at 363.60. December is down 1040 at 360.60. And January's down 950 at 360.30. For the soybean oil, October is down 74 at 66.52. December's down 75 at 67.09. And January's down 73 at 67.33. In the cotton futures, October's down 39 at 78.52, December's down 21 at 82.50, and March is down 11 at 85.38. In the livestock futures for live cattle, October's down 7.10 now at 218.77, December's down 35 at 221.75, and February is down 7 at 224.22. For the feeder cattle, October's up 10 at 335.02. November's up 25 at 332.22. And January is up 57 at 324.92. For the lean hogs, October's up 30 at 78.52. December's down 25 at 68.77. And February is down 32 at 70 even. In the oil futures, West Texas crude is up $1.73 at $94.14. Gasoline is up 1 penny at $3.41. And heating oil is up 1 penny at $4.70. And that's been a look at your markets here on KFRM. 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
17: And now the Daily News Drop. The Dow gained 479 points on Friday. The S&P 500 added 39, and the NASDAQ gained 129 on the week. Wall Street is heading into a big week for jobs, inflation, and interest rates. Tuesday brings the latest JOLTS report on job openings, giving investors another read on the labor market. Wednesday is loaded. ADP private payrolls, revised GDP personal spending, and most importantly, the Fed's preferred inflation gauge, the core PCE price index. It'll all be here on the DND. There's also a parade of Federal Reserve officials speaking throughout the week. So traders will be on every comment, looking for nods on inflation and future rate hikes. On the earnings side this week, watch CarMax, Accenture, and Nike. University of Michigan's Consumer Sentiment Index falling to 48.1% in September. That is a four-month low and down 15% since January. Of course, the biggest concern here is inflation. Consumers now expect prices to rise 4.6% over the next year, up from 4% last month. The Supreme Court just handed the Trump administration an important election year victory. The court allows the White House to begin using its revamped federal voter eligibility database ahead of those November midterms. The system allows states to check voter rolls against federal citizenship and immigration records. The administration says it is designed to prevent ineligible people from voting. Google plans to launch a data center satellite this week, the first tech company taking a serious step towards AI computing in space. Back here on Earth, the spending is pretty astronomical. Wall Street Journal reports the AI infrastructure investment could hit $10.3 trillion between 2025 and the year 2032. That works out to about 3.6% of the U.S. GDP every year. It is making the AI build-out a bigger economic investment than America's railroads, electrification, highways, even the Internet. It may be the biggest infrastructure bet in American history. The Senate rejecting an effort to block President Trump from continuing military action against Iran without congressional authorization. The War Powers Resolution failed 47 to 53. That vote comes as the Iran conflict continues disrupting global energy markets, particularly shipments through the Strait of Hormuz. Iran says the strait could reopen within days if the United States eases military pressure. Trump says he believes a settlement will eventually be reached. Of course, we'll follow that here on the Daily News Drop. Oil, by the way, dropped on the news. Any reopening of the Hormuz could, of course, relieve pressure on global energy supplies. Last Thursday, President Trump hosted a state dinner for the Chinese president. When the dinner was over, the president said the two countries are now working on a, quote, balanced trading relationship. Business Insider has been keeping track of what AI agents are doing, and some of it isn't good.
18: One access to users' Gmail, grabbed a one-time login code, and used that to cancel reservations without first asking permission. Another user says an agent invented their personal financial information, and one AI assistant tried logging into a customer's wireless account, triggering an alert that appeared to come from Iran. A lesson here is giving AI access to your email, passwords, and financial accounts gives it a lot of power when something goes wrong. Waymo putting the pedal down on driverless taxis. The Alphabet-owned company is averaging 500,000 paid robo-taxi rides a week, 80% concentrated in California and Texas. But Texas is growing fast, with Waymo growing by half in just 3 weeks. 7 in 10 Americans say they feel pressure to make every trip worth the money. A new Talker survey for World of Hyatt found that travelers are getting creative to navigate tight budgets, with travel rewards covering 40% of the cost. And despite financial pressures, Americans aren't willing to give up on their vacations. The survey shows 90% agree that taking vacations is essential for their mental health and to avoid burnout. I'm Jeff Vaughn. That's your Daily News Drop.
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21: Hi, this is Kyle Bauer with Plain Talk, with the girl who's whipping her head back and forth because she's been to the races, Jamie Bloom.
22: Yeah, right.
21: Boom, boom, boom, boom.
22: Yeah. Yeah, still trying to get past my dizziness.
21: You take two other people with you to the... to the races?
22: There were three. There were four of us total.
21: Well, three is the perfect number. One okay. to say, here they come. One to say, here they are. One to say, there they go.
22: Yeah, so yeah, exactly.
21: The third person's just a fill-in, just
22: right.
21: in case somebody's neck gets sore.
22: Right, yeah. No, we did get to go to NASCAR yesterday. And my third year, my third time going, and I just love going. Gosh, it's fun. It's just fun.
21: Well, there's certainly been a lot of people around this area that has, it's been a big part of their entertainment for a lot of years, but a lot of my friends are not as animate about going as they used to be.
22: Yeah. Yeah. Well, I think that might be kind of as a whole. Okay. You know, I think NASCAR kind of hit its peak several years ago, and I don't feel like it's quite what it was. But there's still a huge crowd yesterday. There was still a big crowd. In fact, I felt like the crowd yesterday there in Kansas City was bigger than it had been the last 2 years. But the weather yesterday was just perfect. I mean, you're talking 75 degrees and not much sun. It was overcast most of the day.
21: Does that kind of weather make for a fast track?
22: I have no idea.
21: Okay, they didn't say whether the speeds were ahead of normal.
22: Right?
21: Or
22: no,
21: like
22: I didn't.
21: That, so.
22: Well, and you know, I don't rent the headset.
21: Oh, that's, okay.
22: Next time, I think I will rent the headset so okay. that I can hear the NASCAR radio
21: right.
22: announcers better. So yeah, I don't have a favorite. So everybody says, well, who are you rooting for? You know, I really don't have a favorite.
21: How long
22: I know
21: a
22: kind
21: race
22: of some of the big names. It started at 2, and I think we were leaving there 5:30.
21: But how many miles is that?
22: Oh, I don't know.
21: Okay.
22: It was 200 and yeah.
21: some laps.
22: Yeah,
21: usually they're 400 or 500.
22: Yeah, I don't know. I should have that information, but I don't, because you know I'm a once a year.
21: Right. Right.
22: Once a year. I'm a fan all the time, but I'm a once a year fan when it comes to attending.
21: Did the finish come down to a close finish?
22: It actually did, yes. It was Larson and Briscoe, I think, were kind of battling it out, and the lead changed a couple of times, and that was exciting, and everybody, mm-hmm. you know, was watching that. And anyway, Larson ended up winning it, so it was fun. But we didn't see a lot of accidents yesterday or... I mean, there was, I think, one time somebody blew a tire or an engine or something on the other side of the track, and they had to stop. So not a lot of restarts,
21: mm-hmm.
22: which well, I kind of like. I kind of like the restarts.
21: Oh, you do?
22: Oh, yeah. Okay.
21: Everybody
22: yeah.
21: piles up.
22: And when they're all piled up and they go by. And there was one little mishap during one of the restarts where one of them rear-ended the other, and then they had to, they kind of all spun out. And not a big deal, but mm-hmm. anyway. So, yeah. It was a long day, and I mean, the end of a big weekend, of course, Piateek weekend.
21: Did you go to the Piateek parade on Saturday?
22: I went to the Piateek parade Friday night.
21: Great weather on that.
22: Oh, yeah, I know. Oh. And here we were all prepared for rain.
21: Yes.
22: And then it held off, which was great.
21: Look, I was going to wash out the whole weekend, and mm-hmm. it didn't wash anything out. And the mm-hmm. weather was as good as I have ever been there for the parade. Because sometimes it's cold, sometimes it's hot,
22: right?
21: Mm-hmm. And sometimes it's not that hot, but if you're in the sun, it's hot,
22: so right? Yeah,
21: it
22: exactly.
21: lasts about 45 minutes.
22: Yeah, I think so. Like that's about right. So, no, Friday night we had some friends come for cruise night, and that also was a beautiful night. It had rained some early in the day Friday, but then it ended up being gorgeous for cruise night.
21: Was there a lot of cruisers?
22: There were quite a few cruisers.
21: For those who don't know what cruise night is, anybody that wants to drive anything in the downtown area of Clay Center, you're welcome to do it. It doesn't have to be a totally refurbished car. It doesn't have to be refurbished at all. It doesn't matter what year it is. You know, it's just driving around, and you might mm-hmm. drive for an hour and then stop and visit with people and mm-hmm. then drive again. Or you might drive at 5 o'clock to 6 and then go do something else. Or you might not even start driving till 8 o'clock in the evening.
22: Mm-hmm.
21: So.
22: Yeah. I feel like most come earlier. We've kind of learned that through the years that we, because, you know, for a lot of years, our boys played football. So mm-hmm. we felt like we missed out on cruise night
21: yeah,
22: a lot
21: by the
22: of times.
21: Time after football, it was
22: yeah, it was
21: much
22: always
21: kind of,
22: even if you were in town, you know, it mm-hmm. still was kind of wound down. But, yeah, we watched that for a while, and that was fun. And they on the courthouse square, it's kind of fun. They have somebody announcing what the vehicles are, which for me is good because I don't know what every single vehicle is. And so that was kind of neat that they would tell you what they were.
21: Do they just know that stuff, or do you register with them so they know?
22: I wondered that to myself.
21: My wife drove through one time in her minivan.
22: Yes. Yeah. I remember this story.
21: Yeah, she was just coming through town, and she, in Friday evening, and she thought, well, I'll just see, and she drove past the review stand, and they didn't know her name, but they said, well, that looks like a 2014 minivan, uh-huh. and it's like, yeah.
22: Yeah, yeah. I did wonder that. I wondered if people, or if he just happens to know cars
21: know.
22: Well enough, so I think it's Rick. Rick Stanley,
21: I don't
22: I
21: know.
22: Think. Yeah,
21: I, don't know
22: I think it's
21: it
22: Rick
21: is.
22: Stanley that does that. Anyway, but that was fun. And we had gone down to the local bar downtown, too, because they had a band on Friday night that out of Salina, the Sunset Sinners, and they're so good. And I've seen them several times and wanted to see them.
21: And it's appropriate because that bar's called the Garage Bar.
22: Right, yes. Mm-hmm. And it did rain pretty hard later Friday, but they had moved the band inside, and so it was a perfect night in there too, and it sounded great, and we just had a really good time with these friends that had come to town. And so by Piateek Saturday we were kind of tired,
21: but. Well, and Piateek Friday weekend draws a lot of reunions at Clay
22: yes
21: Center.
22: And you had a reunion,
21: and we had our 50th class uh-huh. reunion, and we had a great crowd. We had about 60 people,
22: yeah,
21: 60 graduates.
22: That's awesome.
21: And
22: yeah.
21: So my point is, I didn't include their spouses.
22: Out of how many graduated with your
21: well,
22: class?
21: Well, we graduated 127-ish. Mm-hmm. There seems to be some great controversy whether it's 126 or 127.
22: Okay.
21: But then we've had 20 die.
22: Mm-hmm.
21: Mm-hmm. So with 60 that attended, thereabouts, and 20 that died, that's 80 of 127. That's
22: pretty
21: that's
22: good turnout.
21: Pretty good turnout, yeah.
22: So were you on the float? I saw your trailer go by. Or were you driving?
21: Right. No, I was on the...
22: You were on there.
21: On the right-hand side.
22: You must have been on the other side.
21: See, that's the thing is you... The people on the float, when you're looking out,
22: mm-hmm.
21: you only see half the people in the parade, and the parade only sees half the people.
22: Mm-hmm.
21: So,
22: yeah.
21: you know, you don't know who's on the other side.
22: Yeah.
21: And then they turned around and came through again.
22: Yes.
21: But they didn't have people swap to the other side.
22: I looked at that. I wondered if they did, because I never could pick you out.
21: No.
22: I knew it was your
21: class.
22: Well,
21: and to be honest, I got off after the first time through, because I wanted to see the rest of the parade.
22: I see.
21: Yeah.
22: Okay, well.
21: So, anyway, and we had a Friday night get-together and a Saturday night get-together and did the parade on Saturday. It was 11 o'clock, and so it was a busy weekend with a lot of people, nice attendance, and mm-hmm. people that I hadn't seen for a long time. And
22: got to really, catch up with everyone.
21: Yeah.
22: It was even fun for me Friday night. Now, my brother-in-law, Garth, my husband's younger brother, who's just 2 years older than me, he was in town for his reunion, so I knew a lot of those classmates, so it was fun. They were all down there Friday night. It was really fun to catch up with some of them.
21: I wonder how many reunions were in town. Five, six?
22: I feel like there were five or six.
21: Yeah.
22: Yeah, and some did bigger things, and some maybe laid a little lower, and you didn't even know they were having a reunion.
21: Right.
22: You know, because there was one group I know that was going to just kind of be down there around the corner in the bar.
21: Okay.
22: And they weren't doing, I had, you know, talked to the owner of the bar, and they weren't having her do food or anything. You know what I mean? They were just doing a get-together.
21: Hey, we're going to meet there if you want
22: to. Right, exactly. So yeah, it was a good weekend, and like you said, the weather cooperated better than we thought it would, and so.
21: But yeah, now this week sounds like it could be a washout for a lot of the week.
22: It does, yeah. I'm back at work today to rest up and get ready for it.
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12: It's time for a look at your markets here on KFRM. In the grain markets for corn, December is down 9.5 at 518.75. March is down 9.5 at 532.5. And May is down 9 at 539.75. For the Kansas City wheat, December is down 21.75 at 740.25. March is down 21 at 753. And May is down 19.25 at 7.59. For the Chicago wheat, December is down 18.5 at 684.75. March is down 17.75 at $7.50. And May is down 17.5 at 707.5. In the soybeans, November is down 38.5 at 1280.75. January is down 37.5 at 1295, and March is down 35.25 at 1304.25. For the soybean meal, October is down 10.50 at 363.40, December is down 11 at 360, and January is down 10 at 359.80. For the soybean oil, October is down 106 at 66.20. December's down 107 at 66.76, and January's down 105 at 67 even. In the cotton futures, October's down 12 at 78.79, December's up 7 at 82.78, and March is up 15 at 85.64. In the livestock futures for live cattle, October's down 12 at 218.75, December's down 60 at 221.50, and February's down 40 at 223.90. For the feeder cattle, October's down 75 at 334.17, November's down 70 at 331.27, and January's down 30 at 324.10. For the lean hogs, October's up 50 at 78.72, December's down 50 at 68.52, and February's down 65 at 69.67. In the oil futures, West Texas crude is down $1.53 at $93.94, gasoline is up a penny at $3.40, and heating oil is steady at $4.68. And that's been a look at your markets here on KFRM. Coming up next, we got a Focus on the Family Minute and the regional weather forecast. And shortly, we'll have the 9:40 a.m. sale ring.
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3: Because I'm a Christian man. 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
3: We killed him. So for me, it was simple. 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
23: New battery.
3: Yes. 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
23: Yeah.
3: And it's just and she's learning to affirm my love language, which is words of affirmation. 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
23: yeah.
3: I just want to go make her another cup of coffee. Because I want to please her, right? I want to do justice for her.
5: Hear more at FamilyMinute.org.
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12: This is Steve Knopfinger, and it's time for a look at your regional weather forecast here on KFRM. A soaking rain event is on the docket this week as a slow-moving trough of low pressure heads in. Most of the rain will fall from Tuesday through Thursday night. Some rainfall totals of a few inches are expected around the region. The forecast models do start a drying trend by Friday into the start of the weekend. Thus far, a dry and fairly mild stretch of weather will continue from the weekend and into next week as an upper ridge builds over the region. And that's been a look at your regional weather forecast here on KFRM, the voice of the plains.
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0: can attend a meeting at La Crosse City Auditorium from 10 to 11 on October 8th. 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For more information, you can also go to hollinhall.com. Sun Green Auction on Friday, October 9th, is having a live auction. 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Coming up next, we got AM Headlines News, the Oldie Seed Farm's fall harvest update, and shortly we'll have the weather forecast.
1: I'm Brent Barnett on Brownfield. A new corn leaf disease has been identified in Michigan, and researchers say it's likely widespread in the Great Lakes region. Michigan State University plant pathologist Marty Chilvers tells Brownfield,
2: it resembles like white spots on the corn plant. They're about a quarter to a half inch in size. It looks like paraquat injury, like a herbicide injury.
1: More news is next.
3: KFRM is proud to serve the agricultural producers of Cheyenne County. We're glad to be a part of great communities like St. Francis, Wheeler, and Bird City. Thanks for keeping it tuned to AM 550 KFRM, the voice of the Plains.
1: The CEO of the National Cotton Council says he's not expecting floor time for the Senate's farm bill before lawmakers leave for the October recess. Gary Adams says it's not showing up on the floor calendar yet.
4: This is an issue that is going to be pushed until the lame duck session.
1: An American Farm Bureau economist says there's a common misconception that cattle producers are benefiting from record high beef prices. Faith Parham tells Brownfield,
5: I think the biggest thing, and this is not just beef, but all of agriculture, is, you know, when you see your grocery bill going up, you think, oh, the farmers and ranchers out there must be doing great. But in reality, most of that money isn't going back to the farm.
1: USDA says red meat supplies at the end of August were up 8% on the year, including a 5% rise in beef and a 12% increase in pork, despite declining production for both throughout the month. More news online at brownfieldagnews.com. I'm Brent Barnett.
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0: This is Steve Knopfsinger reporting for KFRM on the Oldie Seed Farm's fall harvest update, sponsored in part by the Kansas Corn Commission, the Kansas Grain Sorghum Commission, and the Kansas Soybean Commission. Today I'm talking with Richard Fechter. He is the Rolling Prairie District County Extension Agent for Elk and Chautauqua Counties. Richard, what has the cropping season been like for your fall crops from planting up to now?
7: In the spring there, in April time period, we were looking really good. We had plenty of moisture, probably had too much moisture at times, but the crops got in good shape. Things were looking really good through the early part of the summer, and then once we hit mid-July to late July, stopped seeing rains, and we got the 100-degree weather, and things dried up pretty fast, and most of the crops suffered quite a bit at that time period. A lot of the corn that was put in early that's been harvested already has done pretty well, but the later planted soybeans needed a drink quite a while ago.
0: Have you had any disease or pest problems in this year?
7: That's been one area we've been fortunate in. We have not seen a lot of disease pressure or insect pressure so far anyway. I'm sure we're going to probably have some army worms reappear here shortly, as I know there some of them are in the area, so I'm sure we'll have that problem to deal with again.
0: As far as soybeans, will you have any soybeans this year?
7: Yeah, we'll have some soybeans. One of the problems is going to be when harvest time arrives is we've got some fields that

0: have plants that are brown and losing all their leaves, and in the same field we've got green plants that haven't dropped the leaf yet. So, but remarkably, if you go out into the fields and look, some of the plants actually do have some pretty, some decent sized beans in the pods, and so if they ripen and get ready for harvest, we will have some yielding soybeans, not as good as what they've been in the past, but there'll at least be some out there.
1: Has it been pretty consistent across Elk and Chautauqua counties?
0: Yeah, it has. I mean, we've had some moisture come through that have been kind of hit and miss, but it seems like that's the pattern we're in here for how many ever years. But as a general rule, it's been pretty consistent, yes.
1: Thank you, Richard, for sharing that with us today. That was Richard Fechter. He is the Rolling Prairie District County Extension Agent for Elk and Chautauqua Counties. This has been the Oldie Seed Farm's Fall Harvest Update, sponsored in part by the Kansas Corn Commission, the Kansas Grain Sorghum Commission, and the Kansas Soybean Commission. 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
3: Welcome to the Cattleman's Corner. I'm Brian Hale, sitting in for the late Howard Hale, as we continue his legacy of speaking with cattlemen and women from around the globe. We'll be back with today's guest right after this. Gelvy and Balancer cattle are well known throughout the beef industry for their maternal strengths and superior growth. With attributes such as more pounds of calf weaned, added fertility, greater cow herd longevity, and heavier carcass weights, just to name a few, Gelvy and Balancer offer genetics that work for the commercial cattle business. Visit gelvy.org. While Howard Hale has passed on to the big pasture in the sky, we are still determined to continue to discover the great people involved in the horse and cattle business. The Horseman's Corner and the Cattleman's Corner have been on the air since 1994, almost 30 years now of conversations with some of the best folks in the country. Over the years, we have interviewed some of the greatest minds in the business, but it's getting tougher to find local folks. 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I'm Brian Hale.
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8: It's an increasingly active and moisture-laden weather pattern that builds across much of the heartland as the week wears on. Flood potential over the southwest, parts of the southern plains, and down through Dixie later on this week. Good Monday morning, everyone. It's agricultural meteorologist Greg Solier. We're back in with your ag weather today right here on Brownfield Ag News. Not too shabby of a spell of weather over the past weekend across the heartland. Iffy and spotty and shower and thunderstorm activity into parts of Nebraska yesterday afternoon. Hardly a cloud in the sky for a change over sections of the eastern Corn Belt. Cloudiness on the increase across western sections and back into the plains, but boy, plenty of opportunity to perhaps prep for, if not move along forward, with rain in the forecast over the central and south end of the winter wheat belt. And if not that, quicken the pace, if not resume and continue on in some areas with harvest operations across the Corn Belt. So kind of a win-win, and that opportunity for harvest will proceed as the week wears on, at least into today and tomorrow. Across much of the eastern Corn Belt. By tomorrow, though, some of the shower activity scattered across the Dakotas will be on the increase. Even a couple of thunderstorms into parts of the plains, western and northern Corn Belt areas come tomorrow into tomorrow evening, and then spreading across the eastern complex, moving on through Wednesday into Thursday. May take until Friday to Saturday before the last of the rains move out of the Ohio Valley. Source region will not only off the Gulf of Mexico, but we've talked about this here over the past several weeks. The tropical basin in the Pacific, extremely hyperactive. It'll be Polo making a run into Baja California. There were rains around the San Diego area yesterday, Imperial Valley, just the vanguard, the start of a prolific wet weather pattern with a leftover monsoon set up as well over the southwestern United States. So flood watches up and in effect. Boy, pay heed to that across the four corners into New Mexico, then West Texas cotton and cattle country, northward in through Colorado. That's just the beginning of several impulses of either Gulf moisture, Pacific energy from these remnant hurricanes. There's probably another one down the line over the course of the weekend and early next week that again makes the run into Baja California, areas of western and northwestern New Mexico and some of those resort areas into the Rio Grande and northeast from there. And yes, those rains and those systems will impact the winter wheat belt. So heads up on flood potential. It may come down all at once on a multi-day basis and across the Corn Belt areas too as the week wears on. Of course, cleanup and recovery from the northeastern storm system, the nor'easter, the first one of the season out there on 50 to 60 mile an hour winds and wind driven rain, the last net moving out to sea. Moving on in, and keep an eye on it, will be the rains with totals as the week wears on over a wide area of the eastern Corn Belt at a half to an inch and a half, 1 to 3, some pockets of 5 inches central and southern plains or more, Texas and into the Rio Grande. Keep an eye on flood potential. Not the way the harvest season goes. Pace yourself, safety first. Beginning part to the first 10 days of October, warmer and drier, El Nino in control. I'm Greg Solier with your Ag Weather today.
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1: It's time for a look at your markets here on KFRM. In the grain markets for corn, December's down 9 3/4 at 518.5. March is down 9 3/4 at 532.25. And May is down 9 1/4 at 539.5. For the Kansas City wheat, December's down 18.5 at 743.5. March is down 18.25 at 755.75. And May is down 17.25 at 761. For the Chicago wheat, December's down 18.5 at 684.75. March is down 18 at $7.25. and May is down 17 and a quarter at 707 and three quarters. In the soybeans, November is down 36 and a quarter at 1282 and three quarters. January is down 35 and a quarter at 1297 and a quarter. And March is down 33 at 1306 and a half. For the soybean meal, October is down 1160 at 362.30. December is down 12 at 359.10. And January is down 1070 at 359.10. For the soybean oil, October is down 69 at 66.57. December's down 73 at 67.11. And January is down 68 at 67.37. In the cotton futures, October is up 2 at 78.93. December's up 19 at 82.90. And March is up 29 at 85.78. In the livestock futures, for live cattle, October's down 10 at 218.77. December's down 55 at 221.60, and February is down 25 at 224.05. For the feeder cattle, October's down 55 at 334.37, November's down 50 at 331.47, and January's down 17 at 324.17. For the lean hogs, October's up 65 at 78.87, December's down 32 at 68.70, and February is down 47 at 69.85. In the oil futures, West Texas crude is up 2.79 at 95.20, gasoline is up 2 cents at 3.42, and heating oil is up 2 cents at 4.70. And that's been a look at your markets here on KFRM. Coming up next is Town Hall News and Agriculture Today.
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12: Breaking news this hour from Town Hall. I'm Rich Thomason. Coming to stand firm.
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12: Tone after President Trump rejected an Iranian proposal for reopening the Strait of Hormuz. The president says the only reason the Iranians made the proposal is because they're losing so badly. British police have arrested five men, British nationals, near an air base. It's used by the United States during the Iran war. President Trump says they are suspected of preparing an act of terrorism.
14: The arrest in the UK was fantastic. Working with Britain, it was an amazing job. We had them under investigation. They were looking to do big damage.
12: Some big damage done by a powerful nor'easter along the East Coast from the Mid-Atlantic to New England. And Fitzsimmons owns a restaurant on the South Jersey Shore.
15: We had a full moon, high tide, some bad winds, nor'easter. And so we had a lot of water around the perimeter of the building. A lot came in today. In normal circumstances, we would be full this time of year. We're actually closed for rehearsal dinner.
12: Forecaster Bob Orovic of the National Weather Service.
16: There's always danger when we have a strong storm. You know, some of the danger is more obvious. If you go to the coastline, you see the strong waves. You know not to get into the water. But other places, you're just seeing heavy rain and some high winds, and all of a sudden the tree falls. So there's always dangers out there. I guess it's best just to be very cautious. And if you don't have to go out during the height of the storm, don't go outside.
12: And Hawaii is not in the clear just yet. Although Hurricane Nolo is moving away, the risk of torrential rains and mudslides persists. Sell-off underway on Wall Street, with the Dow down about 252 points. The Nasdaq Composite Index off 146. More on these stories, townhall.com.
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19: This is Agriculture Today, and I'm Shelby Varner with the K-State Radio Network. Glenn Tonser, K-State livestock economist, kicks off the show with his cattle market update, where he discusses the flat and up market, as well as what is causing disruption in the beef chain. Continuing the show is K-State Extension agronomist Logan Simon and K-State agronomist in charge and Tribune Lucas Haig as they explain what growers need to consider for wheat planting after summer row crops. K-State Fisheries and Aquatics Extension specialist Joe Gerken concludes the show by talking about why ponds can turn green at this time of year and what pond owners can do to help their pond. That and more is coming up ahead.
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19: You're tuned in to Agriculture Today, and we start our Monday show with the cattle market update from K-State livestock economist Glenn Tonser. Glenn, thanks for joining us today.
23: Oh, my pleasure, Shelby.
19: Glenn, when we're looking at the market, what are we seeing for cash?
23: Yeah, this past week was interesting in the broader sense, and we'll get to that. But specific to the numbers this past week was flat to up, depending on what class and what exactly which market we want to talk about. AMS called the broader five market fed cattle market at 222. That would be up $3, maybe $4 this past week. I will interject here. We still are in the situation where we don't have Kansas spot negotiated and reported several weeks. We can come back to that in Q&A, broader discussion if you like. AMS called the feeder cattle market, mixed or uneven, and it did vary a lot depending on what weight class you want to talk about. We are getting into the heavier volume season. The fall run is starting here, and 182 head weighing 566 went for 431. That was one of the bigger lightweight lots that I took note of. 210 head lot weighing 781 went for 343. And then the largest one was 310 head weighing 974. Obviously, those are not calves, went for 309. So again, mixed, the lighter weight would be up in particular compared to the week before.
19: And when we look at futures, are they looking more flat or up?
23: On balance, they were up this past week as well. So October, live cattle was 219, up about $4. And then the feeder cattle contract for October was up nearly $10 at 335 this past week. Box beef, just to round this out, choice was 379, up $6 from the prior Friday. Select was 356, up $3 from the prior Friday. And that latter note, the box beef one, is the one that I'm anticipating to see the most move this coming week. If for no other reason, some disruption in processing in Kansas, I think we'll see higher cutout.
19: So, Glenn, what are we seeing where we're not getting those Kansas spot numbers? Why is that important?
23: Yeah, so the Kansas spot, fed cattle specifically, and even more narrowly, is negotiated cash market. Negotiated cash is one of four ways that you can sell fed cattle between the feedlot and the packer, and it is typically reported each week by USDA for Kansas, same for Nebraska, Iowa, you know, attempts for Colorado and Texas. And there's confidentiality protocols that are always checked by AMS, and those have become binding the last several weeks now in Kansas. So if you were to pull up the weekly Kansas spot negotiated market on the USDA AMS website, you would see can't report because of confidentiality notes. Shelby, I'll take the liberty here to remind our listeners, and I've done this a lot the last couple of weeks in person with meetings, is, you know, mandatory price reporting we've had around for over 20 years. Packers of a certain size, which would include the larger ones in Kansas, are still reporting their transactions to USDA. Like, by law, they have to. What's changed is the ability of AMS to aggregate and subsequently report back to the public. So there's no change in the packer reporting to USDA, rather it's USDA out to the public, which is what, you know, you and I and others would be looking at, and traders and so forth on the report. And it's because of a rule called 370-20. Confidentiality has become binding. You probably don't want a full 20 minutes on that, but the important part here is nothing's changed in the physical reporting to USDA. It's from USDA to the public, because they have rules and protocols in place to not give away private business of any one entity.
19: And Glenn, earlier you made a mention of feedlot. And so one of your reports, feedlot returns, and looks like there's quite a bit of red in this chart.
23: Yeah. So your listeners that follow this know, again, on our agmanager.info website, usually about the middle of the month, this series, sometimes it's the third week of the month, we put out this barometer of cash returns. And it's an estimate of what a steer and heifer leaving a Kansas feed yard each of these months might be expected to return if it was totally unhedged. And that's really important because, you know, this is like the numbers here are going to move both in your favor and against you more than reality, because in reality, there's partial hedging in most of the industry. But to your point, I'm projecting for most of the closeouts the upcoming 9 months, red ink. And the main thing that's underneath that is higher placement prices relative to expected sale prices. And what's changed in the last 6-8 weeks is cost of gain expectations are going up. So with the corn market improving, that has the opposite effect for livestock space, cost of gains going up, and all three legs are sort of working against the projected margin in the feedlot sector for the next 8-9 months.
19: And when can people be expecting to see your meat demand monitor coming out?
23: Yeah, so you and I are doing this here on Monday. You know, we'll close the data collection likely tomorrow or Wednesday. And by the end of the week, I hope to have the latest report done. And then if, for those that remember, the MDM is funded by the beef and the pork checkoff. And with that, it has USDA AMS approval process. So we'll be waiting on that. But, you know, my best guess is the end of this week, certainly early next week, we should have the latest numbers out. And that's quite important because there's lots of discussion. Of course, I'm going to say it's important. I'm biased towards the project, but lots of focus on the K-shaped economy, financial sentiment, and what that means for meat demand. I've talked about it for a long time, but that's growing interest in the broader like media discussion, and it will be useful to get the latest September pulse on that.
19: You made a mention of disruptions, and what disruptions are we seeing in the cattle market, specifically when we do look at Kansas?
23: Yeah, so, you know, anybody that was watching the general news that has an ag bent, particularly if you're in Kansas, noticed, you know, this past week there was several reports that federal agents were in Southwest Kansas for immigration protocol, checking the workforce. And one of the implications of that is we had disruption of running fed cattle processing in Southwest Kansas. I'm intentionally not using a specific city, a specific company, or the like here, because that's not really my job. But what I would highlight is kind of a reminder, as the meat livestock economist in this, the conversion of live animals into meat is a pretty laborious effort. We have large facilities. There's four of them in the state of Kansas that process, you know, on good days when they're running full, maybe 5,000 head a day. You know, it's a sizable workforce that pull that off. And anything that disrupts the labor and this is not making a political statement, to be very clear, but anything that disrupts the labor in converting live animals into beef products for U.S. consumers, and the same thing for other species, but this is a cattle and beef specific event, is going to have the effect of depressing cattle prices compared to what they would have been and increasing beef prices compared to what they would have been, because we're going to have, at least in the short term, disruptions in the flow, right? Sort of you back up cattle compared to what it would have been. That reduces derived demand for fed cattle. So that's what depresses live cattle prices compared to what we otherwise would have expected. And you have a disruption in the volume supply going towards consumers because you have less beef that minute, that day, going through the wholesale and subsequently the retail and export channels than we otherwise would have. So if you take those poundage off the market, you're going to have a higher cutout, higher beef prices than you'd otherwise have. The mechanisms of that are very similar to what the pandemic did, because the pandemic, we had labor disruptions there. Now, the scale and scope of this is not the same, so that's not like a perfect analogy. I don't want to overreact per se, but the economist direction market effects are the same. And I'm simply reminding us what we might expect if the duration of these disruptions continues.
19: If there's a disruption in one state, does that really impact the markets in other states as well?
23: Well, it certainly can, and it particularly can if it's impacting larger facilities, which is the case here, market size effect kind of thing, as opposed to a much smaller facility. Like, you know, the proverbial mom and pop that might have five head is not going to be a national market move. But if you're disrupting a 5,000 head a day plant for multiple days, it starts becoming relevant, in part because you can have cattle rerouted, to your point, right? They can go to other facilities. And that could certainly happen if this goes on for days and weeks, because you have time to, right, work through those new coordination efforts. That's not free for cattle producers. There's more transportation costs than you expected. You might be doing business with somebody you didn't before and so forth. You know, the industry does have, quote unquote, excess capacity in the sense that we still have more hooks nationally than cattle. So is there a way to do it? Yes. Is it free? Heck no, because there's a lot more transportation cost and other like headache, transaction costs to think about that would still have the effect of depressing cattle prices.
19: And Glenn, these past few weeks, you've been out and about talking to people. And what have you been talking about and what have you been hearing back from producers?
23: Yeah, so the latest is exactly what we've been talking about. Much broader would be, you know, multiple federal, you know, government announcements here in 2026. Mixed acceptance and excitement from the industry would be the polite way to put that. You know, multiple announcements of fed cattle plant closures, not the most recent labor announcements of ICE, but just broader, like permanent closures. And then this, you know, the reality that beef demand has been paramount to higher cattle prices, clarifying that and highlighting there's been a little bit of slippage on that in the last couple months and why we need to watch it. So that's kind of a Cliff Notes version of all the discussions we're having. Stocker Field Day was last week, was the most recent of these. And I give a shout out to that because I think Dale Blasey and his much broader team does a great job at that event. There's a record setting attendance, and I hope even more so in the future. But there'll likely be a recording of my full talk, you know, posted to the ASI YouTube channel in the days ahead. So if this stuff is of interest to you, I encourage you to make use of that.
19: And Glenn, as we sum up the cattle market, what are your thoughts?
23: Well, nothing's changed drastically on the number of cows, right? Lots of discussion about, you know, should we have heifer retention going on stronger? Should the federal government get involved with policies to, you know, encourage that and so forth? Lots of policy-oriented discussions. That and other parts of this, I'm encouraging some patience and more of a hands-off mentality. And the phrase I've ended almost all the talks with for some time, Shelby, is let markets work. Stronger beef demand has sent the signal of higher calf prices, which has sent the signal that if Mother Nature allows it and you have the risk appetite for it, to expand the herd, right? For those that have an interest in that, I think that setting was there. So I've been trying to be helpful, data-driven, and the best I can, Shelby, apolitical, because this gets political real fast, but to let the market work. I mean, literally in like size 60 font, that's on my last slides usually. That's me putting a bow on, I think the market's been attempting to work, and we need to let it continue attempting to work.
19: Glenn, I appreciate you taking the time to join us today.
23: My pleasure, Shelby.
19: That was K-State livestock economist Glenn Tonser. We're cutting to a short break now on Agriculture Today, but stick around because we have more for you up ahead.
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5: You're tuned in to Agriculture Today, and we continue our show discussing wheat after summer row crops with K-State Extension agronomist Logan Simon and K-State agronomist in charge and Tribune Lucas Haig. Logan, Lucas, I appreciate both taking the time to join us today.
24: You bet, shall we?
5: When we're thinking about planting wheat after summer row crops, what are some overall thoughts that are important for growers to keep in mind?
24: Well, so, you know, one of the things that will typically play a role now this year, we're having kind of earlier than normal harvest, which actually opens up some better opportunities for wheat following a row crop. In general, one of the things we caution growers about, you know, if we think about if we're going after, you know, corn or sorghum beans, you know, typically we're talking about a late planting date for that wheat. And so that always brings along a lot of those same concerns about adjusting our seeding rates properly, the use of some in-furrow starter, all those things that can tend to help us in a late planting date situation also tend to be very valuable to us when we're planting wheat after a summer row crop.
5: And an overall thought I feel like we often discuss when we're talking about planting any crops, moisture, precipitation, is that something really important to also keep in consideration?
24: Well, it's certainly going to, you know, in some cases, going to be a challenge. You know, we're getting some decent rains across the state, which may help with this. But, we're still often faced with that decision of, do I try and chase moisture or do I dust it in, you know? And so I would say, you know, there can be some additional challenges there, though. If we think about following a row crop, we've got a lot of fresh residue on the surface. And so maintaining adequate depth control on that drill and making sure we're set deep enough to penetrate that fresh residue and still get good seed placement is probably even more important when we're planting after a row crop than our other scenarios.
5: Is that something then, if people are wanting to make sure their planting depth is correct, getting out and checking it?
24: Absolutely. And another key point with that is, you know, we have a tendency to, you know, we may go out to the field with the drill. We run a little bit at 3-4 mile an hour on the edge of the field. We get out, check stuff. Everything looks good. But then we get in the cab and we gear up and throttle up to 6-7 mile an hour. And that's a very different that's a very different environment we're running that drill in. So it's really important, especially in these situations after a freshly harvested row crop, really important that we're doing those checks behind the drill at the ground speed we intend to run the drill at. And also recognize that, if we're going into fresh corn or sorghum stalks in particular, it's quite likely that those drill row units are going to have a pretty rough ride. And so we may need to slow down or use our RTK guidance, try and split the old rows, do what we can to maximize the performance of that drill and maintain an adequate and consistent planting depth.
5: Logan, for that wheat crop going in specifically after corn, anything that should be paid special attention to or taken into consideration?
6: Yeah, just so some additional information to keep in mind. You know, whenever we're going in after corn, with wheat, we have a greater risk for head scab. The same pathogen that causes Fusarium head blight or head scab in wheat is the same thing that causes Gibberella ear rot in corn. And so we have that enhanced risk when we're going in with wheat after corn. Some options that are out there, obviously planning out a better variety. We have no silver bullets when it comes to scab tolerance, but we do have some varieties that are better than others. So checking out that wheat variety guide from Kansas State University is a great first place to get started when we're thinking about what variety to put where if we're going in after corn. Something with better scab tolerance is a good start to it. Additionally, especially for folks that are maybe going in after corn that would otherwise be going in after fallow, just keep in mind the differences in nutrient availability to that wheat in the ground going in after corn versus following fallow. We're going to have an increased nitrogen requirement in that wheat crop, and so we're going to want to adjust for that accordingly. This would not necessarily be the case if we were going in after soybeans. Of course, they just don't tie up that residue, that nitrogen in the residue in the same way that corn or sorghum would do. But something to keep in mind, and then of course, with all of these is thinking back on what our herbicide program was and making sure that we don't have any plant back restrictions that we should be keeping in mind before going out there and putting that wheat crop in. Being very sure of what we've got out there to get started is key.
19: And as we're thinking about getting these summer row crops out of the field so we can get wheat put in the field, anything that sometimes happens with grain sorghum that could be impacting when wheat gets put in the field?
6: Yeah, the question around sorghum is always interesting, and we visited this topic several times over the years. So something that is important about grain sorghum compared to corn is just that later harvest date, right? That later harvest window for sorghum versus corn, where it just pushes that planting date for wheat even later. So with that, what we've sometimes seen folks do is go out and terminate or desiccate that sorghum crop with glyphosate. So going out and getting that crop to shut down rather than waiting for first killing frost, as we might do in an acre that we're not intending to go back to wheat. Tied in with this, though, too, is there is some level of what we call allelopathy with sorghum. There's some level. It's not perfectly well understood, but there is something there to it, a compound that is produced in that sorghum crop that does seem to have some capacity to hinder the establishment of that new wheat crop going in. Another reason we may consider going out and terminating and getting some time for that allelopathic compound to volatilize off and have less of a chance of causing issue in that subsequent wheat crop. However, we always recommend that folks be mindful of the fact that when we go out and terminate this sorghum crop, we may inadvertently create some standability issues. So if we're not mindful of that, we can affect that stock quality and end up with some of that sorghum going down and complicating the harvest of that sorghum that we're trying to get out to go back to wheat. So some important considerations to keep in mind with that. In several different observations that have been made using that pre-harvest application of glyphosate in sorghum in our K-State trials across the state, we really have not seen a significant impact on the yield of that sorghum crop. And so as long as we are hitting that black layer stage in sorghum, remembering that it is a perennial and may stay green even though the grain has hit black layer maturity, we have not been sacrificing our grain yield.
19: So how do you balance all of that and really hope a grower gets it right?
24: Well, that's one of the things that makes this challenging is, you know, Logan mentioned allelopathy, and the flip side of that is that's often really hard to pull apart from fertility, from nutrient availability issues. And so, you know, there's a lot of if and thens and stuff worked into here, but it's really about, you know, managing the things we can to give this wheat crop the best shot. You know, so we talked about those basic things with depth and planting date, you know, making sure we've got, you know, preferably an extra shot of nitrogen out there to help with any, tie up issues with the residue. And then we talked about, yeah, if your stock integrity is good and if you've hit black layer in the sorghum, you know, there's potentially some value in doing some termination there. So it's really about kind of stacking together, you know, multiple of these management options that when together, I think, give us our best opportunity to have a successful wheat crop following, you know, immediately following a row crop.
19: We specifically talked about corn and grain sorghum. Any concerns with soybeans?
24: Well, soybeans, you know, probably the easiest to follow just because, you know, from a planting standpoint, we don't have a lot of residue out there to deal with. That can be a two-sided sword, though. It also means that we can be more exposed to winter injury, typically drier soil at the near surface. And so while it might be the easiest to drill back into, it's also can be a very tough situation for that subsequent wheat crop as well. We generally have a little bit less concern with the nitrogen side. We just got less residue out there and it's a lower seed in ratio. So we're not as concerned about nitrogen tie up. You know, we're not concerned about allelopathy. So it's, you know, of the three, it's probably our easiest one to get back in after.
19: What about for wheat after cotton?
6: Yeah, you know, and a lot of wheat does follow cotton, so that is a really important point. It did not make it into this original article, but cotton is another crop across southern Kansas where we do see a lot of wheat go in after. Similar to what we were saying with crops like soybeans, one thing about cotton is that we don't have a ton of residue after that crop comes off. The biggest challenge we often see with getting wheat in after cotton is just timely harvest. This will be a unique year. Cotton is way ahead in its maturity. And so despite the recent rains that may have slowed us down for now, our chances of getting this cotton out really early compared to normal is pretty good. That opens up some really good windows for folks to get wheat in after that, but similar to soybeans, drier condition, low residue. So just thinking about making that stand compared to the conditions we would have in a wheat on wheat scenario.
19: Logan, Lucas, I appreciate both taking the time to join us today.
6: Thank you.
19: That was K-State Extension agronomist Logan Simon and agronomist in charge in Tribune, Lucas Haig. If you'd like to read more on this topic, you can do so by checking out an e-update article titled Management Considerations for No-Till Wheat Following a Summer Row Crop. I will link it in today's show notes on agtoday.net. We're cutting to a short break now on Agriculture Today, but stick around because we have more for you up ahead.
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7: It's time for a look at your markets here on KFRM. In the grain markets for corn, December's down 8.5 at 519.75. March is down 8.25 at 533.75. And May is down 8 at 540.75. For the Kansas City wheat, December's down 16.5 at 745.5. March is down 16 at 758. And May is down 15.25 at 763. In the Chicago wheat, December's down 15.75 at 687.5. March is down 15.5 at 702.75. And May is down 14.5 at 710.5. For the soybeans, November is down 33.25 at 1285.75. January is down 32.25 at $13.25. And March is down 29.75 at 13.09.75. For the soybean meal, October is down 11.40 at 362.50. December is down 11.80 at 359.20. And January is down 10.30 at 359.50. For the soybean oil, October is down 63 at 66.63. December is down 65 at 67.19. And January is down 64 at 67.41. In the cotton futures, October's down 36 at 78.55. December's down 15 at 82.56. And March is down 3 at 85.46. In the livestock futures for live cattle, October's down 72 at 218.15. December's down 165 at 220.50. And February is down 142 at 222.87. For the feeder cattle, October is down 220 at 332.72. November is down 197 at 330. And January is down 152 at 322.82. For the lean hogs, October is up 70 at 78.92. December is down 10 at 68.92, and February is down 25 at 70.07. In the oil futures, West Texas crude is down 2.95 at 95.36. Gasoline is up 3 cents at 3.42, and heating oil is up 2 cents at 4.71. And that's been a look at your markets here on KFRM. Coming up next, we got the regional weather forecast and last segment of Agriculture Today. And shortly, we'll hear from the History Guy.
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7: This is Steve Knopfinger, and it's time for a look at your regional weather forecast here on KFRM. A soaking rain event is on the docket this week as a slow-moving trough of low pressure heads in. Most of the rain will fall from Tuesday through Thursday night. Some rainfall totals of a few inches are expected around the region. The forecast models do start a drying trend by Friday into the start of the weekend. Thus far, a dry and fairly mild stretch of weather will continue from the weekend and into next week as an upper ridge builds over the region. And that's been a look at your regional weather forecast here on KFRM, the voice of the plains.
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13: You're tuned in to Agriculture Today, and we conclude our Monday show discussing why ponds turn green with K-State Fisheries and Aquatics Extension Specialist Joe Gerken. Joe, thanks for joining us today.
14: Thanks for having me back.
13: Joe, are ponds turning green this time of year?
14: Yeah, you know, we're reaching the end of the year, but this is the time where growth is still happening, and there's been a lot of growth throughout the season. So there's a lot of plant material in the ponds that we're talking about. And a lot of times this is the time of year where it's all coming together, and we're starting to see ponds be really, really green. Over the next month or so, we'll see that vegetation kind of reach its peak, and then we'll get some colder temperatures that'll really slow that down and start killing some of that vegetation. But right now, ponds, a lot of them can look green or have too much vegetation, and over the next month or so is a good time to talk about it.
13: And what is one of the reasons that a pond could be turning green from something happening outside the pond?
14: Yeah, you know, one of the big things that happens is landscape management. And so when we think about ponds, we tend to think about what's going on right at the pond. But there might be things that are occurring throughout the watershed, a distance away from that pond, that's causing things like nutrients to wash into the waterway. And so making sure that we're managing the entire landscape is really important for helping to control the vegetation in our ponds.
13: And with things washing into the pond, could that be causing it to fill up and see more green in a pond?
14: Yeah, you know, that goes hand in hand. And so one of the things that we see is that when water moves throughout the watershed, it's not just carrying water with it. It can pick up different types of sediment, different types of soil, and bring all that into the pond system. And then when the water slows down, those sediments settle out. And so over time, that causes the pond to fill in. And so when that happens, ponds get shallower. And with shallower water, that means more sunlight can hit the bottom of the pond, which is where a lot of vegetation grows. And so that can lead to more vegetation occurring in your pond.
19: Do livestock sometimes cause more vegetation in ponds?
14: Yeah, livestock are definitely an issue, and especially if they're getting in the water. And so a lot of people think about them when they're in the water itself. Obviously, they're adding nutrients, you know, when they're cycling the food that they eat and then depositing that in the ponds, that can add nutrients to the system. And we think about that a lot. But the other thing that they like to do is they like to walk around the edges of the pond. And when they do that, a lot of times their hooves can collect different amounts of sediment and carry that into the pond itself, or they can erode the banks. And so when you have livestock, especially cattle, accessing your pond, it does cause your sedimentation rates to increase.
19: We've discussed excess vegetation being one of the reasons maybe the ponds are green. Is that because there's so much green vegetation, or is the vegetation letting off something that's green? How are we getting that green?
14: Yeah, that's a really good question. And so there are different types of green, but most of the time when we get a really, really dark green color throughout the entire pond, that's a big phytoplankton bloom. So really, really small singular cells or really small colonies of cells that get together, and they're actually plants, but they're growing in the pond and causing it to look green because there's so many of those cells. We've talked before about blue-green algae, and this is a time of year when we're starting to see a lot of that. That'd be more of a green color kind of on the top or near the surface of the pond itself. And so it kind of depends on what the green is. If it's at the surface, it might be blue-green algae. If it's throughout your entire waterway, it might be some of those phytoplankton. And also filamentous algae is really common this time of year. It's what a lot of people refer to as pond moss. Those would be big floating clumps of things that you would see throughout your pond. And this is kind of the peak time of year to be seeing all that.
19: What can we be doing to have less green ponds?
14: Yeah, well, I think planning ahead is a big part of it. And so things like having riparian vegetation along the borders, not just around our pond, but throughout our watershed, anywhere that water is flowing into our pond. Keeping livestock out of the water as much as possible to help, you know, cut down on the nutrient addition and cut down on them adding the sediment to the pond itself. And then, you know, the last thing would be when we're applying nutrients to our fields, making sure that we're applying the right amounts so that that excessive nutrient loading is not just washing into our ponds and feeding this excessive vegetation issue.
19: Joe, I appreciate you taking the time to join us today.
14: Thanks for having me.
19: That was K-State Fisheries and Aquatics Extension Specialist Joe Gerken. That's what we have for you today on Agriculture Today, but we'll be back with more for you tomorrow.
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15: Americans became familiar with the violence of organized crime during the bootlegger and prohibition era, but most Americans had no idea of the true extent of mob crime until well after the Second World War. In 1950, a freshman U.S. Senator, Estes Kefauver, took on organized crime at the head of a special committee. The so-called Kefauver hearings were held in major cities across the country, and the ones that were televised live became a sensation, and the first place that many Americans came face-to-face with the mob. It is history that deserves to be remembered. Organized crime began in large American cities like New York, often in marginalized ethnic neighborhoods. Many of them began as locally focused street gangs that expanded to organizations that acted citywide and later even nationwide. Of course, it's well known that Prohibition provided fertile ground for what became the largest crime syndicates, who used bootlegging in illegal bars to make fortunes. Some powerful gangs formed within Sicilian communities and integrated members of the Italian mafia fleeing Mussolini's Italy. Violence became endemic as the gangs fought over territory and supplies, bringing rise to famous mobsters like Al Capone. In New York, the fighting culminated in Charles Lucky Luciano creating the Commission to lead, govern, and protect the interests of sanctioned crime families. When Prohibition ended, the families moved into new industries, including criminal enterprises like gambling, labor racketeering, extortion, and drug trafficking. They supported gambling as a legal enterprise in Nevada and Las Vegas and used huge sums of money to quietly bribe and evade local police departments and judges, which had neither the knowledge nor the resources to combat the well-organized cross-state criminal enterprises. In 1949, stories about organized crime started to appear prominently in American newspapers. Crime commissions in cities like Chicago reported that there was corruption among local officials. The American Municipal Association, which represented some 10,000 cities and towns, petitioned the government to do something about organized crime. While Democrat Estes Kefauver was only in his first term as a senator representing Tennessee, he had been in the House of Representatives since 1939 and had conspicuously supported President Franklin Roosevelt's New Deal. Kefauver had run against the Democratic machine in Tennessee, run by E.H. Crump. He answered the growing... The American Municipal Association, which represented some 10,000 cities and towns, petitioned the government to do something about organized crime. While Democrat Estes Kefauver was only in his first term as a senator representing Tennessee, he had been in the House of Representatives since 1939 and had conspicuously supported President Franklin Roosevelt's New Deal. Kefauver had run against the Democratic

caused a problem because the Senate Committee on Interstate and Foreign Commerce claimed jurisdiction. And eventually, a compromise resolution was introduced that would create a special committee of 5 senators that drew from both committees. Still, some senators opposed the committee as it was against the spirit of the Legislative Reorganization Act of 1946, which had nearly eliminated special committees altogether. Opposition was so strong that the vote was tied, and Vice President Alvin Barkley cast the tie-breaking vote to establish the committee. The Special Committee to Investigate Organized Crime in Interstate Commerce was tasked with investigating whether organized crime utilizes the facilities of interstate commerce or otherwise operates in interstate commerce. And if so, who or what kind of organization was responsible? Kefauver was made the committee chairman, which led to the committee being popularly called the Kefauver Committee. Barkley also chose the remaining members: Herbert O'Connor of Maryland, Lester Hunt of Wyoming, Alexander Wiley of Wisconsin, and Charles Tobey of New Hampshire. Kefauver directed the committee to focus its efforts on what he called the lifeblood of organized crime, interstate gambling. Kefauver promised to lead a no stone unturned, no holds barred, right down the middle of the road, let the chips fall where they may investigation, no matter the political fallout. The first hearing was held in Miami on May 28, 1950. Almost immediately, they found gambling everywhere, openly and notoriously, and apparently with the full knowledge of the entire community. In the committee's report, they reported that law enforcement, incredibly, claimed they didn't know anything about gambling activity. Known gangsters from states as far away as New York, Pennsylvania, and Michigan had headquarters at hotels in Miami. Kefauver concluded that the sheriff of Dade County had done nothing to enforce the Florida laws, and several members of his staff testified to corruption within the office. The sheriff of Broward County got most of his income from a business which ran gambling activities. Many gangsters and witnesses refused to appear at all, which the report said is strongly indicative of an admission of guilt. Perhaps most shockingly, the investigation traced connections between gambling businesses and contributions made to Florida Governor Fuller Warren. Affirming his commitment to a no-holds-barred investigation, Kefauver reported the information even though Warren was in his party. Warren said Kefauver was an ambition-crazed Caesar who was trying desperately and futilely to become president. The governor refused to appear before the committee, citing states' rights, but his political career was over. The hearings went on for 15 months. When the committee was set to expire in February 1951, public outcry led to it being extended until September. Hearings were held in 14 cities, from New York to Chicago to Los Angeles, and everywhere the committee went, they found evidence of mob activity, uncooperative witnesses, and official corruption. Kefauver described Kansas City as a place that was struggling out from under the rule of law in the jungle. The investigation in Missouri uncovered mob support for Governor Forrest Smith. Mobster Charlie Benaggio had helped to elect the governor, hoping to open up the state. One of the most important resources for many gangs was control of race wires. Originally envisioned by John Payne, a former telegraph operator for Western Union, they were telegraph services that specifically sent coded reports of horse racing and other kinds of betting. These wires were controlled completely by the mob. The committee learned that in Miami, the wires were controlled by the Capone gang, while Benjamin Bugsy Siegel controlled them in Las Vegas. Siegel was murdered. While the case remains unsolved, it may have been something to do with his control of the race wires. These wire services charged establishments and bookies to receive the results or cut off access to the results. The Chicago investigation implicated many public officials in mob schemes and corrupt practices, which helped to sink Chicago Representative and House Majority Leader Scott Lucas's campaign, resulting in defeat in November. At the time, fellow senators were dismissive of the committee. One senator metaphorically rolled his eyes when Kefauver's absence was noted. "He isn't here. He's out chasing them crapshooters." A Washington Post columnist said, "It's like investigating sin in the common cold, perennial evils, which through the centuries have proven fairly invulnerable to law." But Kefauver had faith in one of the things that will become one of the committee's greatest strengths: television. He wrote, "Television gives the public a third dimension that helps to interpret what is actually going on." And his faith was well placed. When the committee started airing live in January of 1951, no complaint by the witnesses about their privacy could stop the hearings from becoming a juggernaut of public attention. When Missouri betting commissioner James Carroll refused to testify, saying, "I do not expect to be made an object of ridicule," Kefauver answered that he would not permit the arrangements of this hearing to be dictated by a witness. Television was still a fairly new technology, and fewer than half of American homes had a television. Many of those who didn't have one watched the hearings in bars, restaurants, and businesses, and they even played in some movie theaters. In March, 20 to 30 million people watched the New York hearings.

0: airings. In 1950, there wasn't enough programming to fill the schedules of even a handful of channels. Primetime had good coverage, but there was often nothing at all on during the day. The Kefauver hearings provided some riveting content. Time magazine helped sponsor the hearings in New York and Washington, D.C., promoting magazine subscriptions. The hearings were a hit, as Life magazine noted. Looking at millions of frosty screens, people sat as if charmed. Never before had the attention of the nation been riveted so completely on a single matter. The U.S. adjusted itself to Kefauver's schedule. Dishes stood in sinks, babies went unfed, business sagged, and department stores emptied when the hearings were on, said Time magazine. In the middle of it all was Senator Kefauver, warning of a sinister criminal organization at work in America's cities. Possibly the biggest draw of the televised hearings was the cast of characters the committee interrogated, criminals as suave and well-mannered as their investigators. The mobsters looked like they had stepped right out of a crime movie, well-dressed and belligerent, while corrupt officials were rattled by the questioning. An L.A. gangster, Mickey Cohen, when asked if he had surrounded himself with acts of violence, responded, "I've not murdered anybody. All the shooting has been done at me." In New Orleans, when Sheriff admitted on television that he had a safe in his bedroom with $10,000 or $15,000, "Look here, all this is going to go over the radio and this television. You're just inviting burglars," the sheriff worried. "There's quite a few burglars around here," the committee counsel agreed. Others seemed to develop amnesia or plead the fifth, their constitutional right not to incriminate themselves in their own testimony. When they arrived in Las Vegas, many of the high-profile casino owners had simply skipped town. In St. Louis, bars were said to have done better business than they did during the World Series. In Los Angeles and San Francisco, the hearings uncovered illegal payouts and mob activity and drew some of the largest audiences then recorded for daytime television. The committee questioned a number of important mob figures like Tony Accardo, Joe Adonis, gangsters with nicknames like The Waiter, Little New York, and Greasy Thumb Guzik. By far the greatest drama of the hearing came during the 8 days the committee spent in New York City in March 1951. Frank Costello, said to be a key mob figure in gambling syndicates, drew enormous attention. His carefully coiffed hair and tailored suits would help to define the image of the Italian-American mobster. Costello refused at first to testify because microphones would prevent him from conferring privately with his lawyer, but a compromise was made that the live broadcast would focus only on Costello's hands, which twisted and clenched, revealing inner fears and confusion. Costello quickly bowed to the pressure of the questions, refusing to answer and becoming belligerent and even mumbling incoherently. In one appearance, he abruptly announced he was sick and walked out of the courtroom. He was cited for contempt, and he served prison time for it. Though the committee hadn't proven many of the allegations against him, they won a ringing endorsement from the public, who saw Costello as a kind of living embodiment of the mob. Another highlight was the testimony of Virginia Hill Hauser, once a girlfriend of Bugsy Siegel. She came to the testimony dressed in a mink cape, suede gloves, and a huge hat. She arrived late and described in a whiny voice how she had met some fellas at the Chicago World's Fair in 1933, where she had been slinging hash. She said she was given gifts by some of the fellows, but that she knew nothing about any illegal activity. She backtalked the committee and added considerable color to the show, explaining she had had a fight with Siegel because she hit a girl at the hotel and he told me I wasn't a lady. When she left, she belted one reporter and kicked another. Her parting words to the press were, "I hope the atom bomb falls on every one of you." Not long after, she fled the country to avoid a tax evasion charge from the IRS. The hearings continued throughout the summer, but Kefauver resigned his position, possibly out of exhaustion, but maybe because he sensed he was testing the patience of the Truman White House. The committee produced an 11,000-page report, drew back the curtain on organized crime for the first time for many Americans. The term Capo del Capi, the boss of bosses, or godfather, was first introduced to the public memory at these hearings. They revealed extensive evidence of organized crime's influence on business and politics, although they also found that most of the organization was focused locally or regionally and less nationally. Although the report recommended a number of avenues for legislation, almost all the legislative recommendations of the final report went unanswered. And the FBI, led by J. Edgar Hoover, remained more focused on communism than on organized crime for some time, until in 1957, when the bust of dozens of mafia bosses at the Appalachian Summit forced Hoover to deal with the threat seriously. However, it did inspire further investigations. The defeat of several gambling referenda across the country and more than 70 crime commissions were established to deal with the problem at the state and local level. The hearings made Estes Kefauver a national celebrity, appeared on television shows. In December, he was voted one of the 10 most admired men, putting him right up there with Albert Einstein, Pope Pius XII, and Douglas MacArthur. He leveraged that fame into two presidential runs in 1952 and 1956, and in 1960 was Adlai Stevenson's running mate against the Republicans Dwight Eisenhower and Richard Nixon. One of the more negative effects of the committee hearings was it gave Americans the impression that mob activity in America was the result primarily of the Italian-American mafia, which is still kind of part of the public perception of a mobster. But in reality, many ethnic groups and other groups were involved in organized crime. The committee's connection to television is also important. It reinforced the value of television news and the power of a visual medium like television over media like print and radio. It inspired crime exposés and a wave of fiction from Hollywood, and Estes Kefauver even appeared bookending a mob film warning against the dangers of organized crime. More than perhaps any other event, the Kefauver Committee brought organized crime into the American consciousness. Mob history like this and many other stories and artifacts are stored in Las Vegas in the historic former U.S. Post Office and Courthouse, now the Mob Museum, the very building where the Kefauver Committee held its hearings in the city. The courtroom has been restored. You can see where the committee questioned mob associates such as Moe Sedway, Wilbur Clark, and Nevada Lieutenant Governor Cliff Jones. Every year, the Mob Museum celebrates November 15th as Kefauver Day. You can learn more at themobmuseum.org. I hope you enjoyed this episode of The History Guy, short snippets of forgotten history between 10 and 15 minutes long. Be sure to follow The History Guy on Facebook, Instagram, Twitter, and check out our merchandise on teespring.com. And if you'd like more episodes on forgotten history, all you need to do is subscribe.
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3: I counsel a young man who was told by his college football coach that he is a piece of something I won't repeat. Well, that young man went on to start for that Big Ten football team. But because of an injury, he never made the NFL, and now he struggles with low self-esteem. That coach who put him down did nothing to motivate or elevate him. Rather, he created doubt that has been a problem for over 20 years. Do you do that to your children, your coworkers, young people you coach or mentor? Being critical accomplishes nothing more than very short-term results. The damage done by a nasty comment means long-term doubt and inability. The coach should have told the young player that he believed he could do better. He should have used encouragement and patience. Be careful of what you say to people. It sometimes stays with them for a lifetime and can have an ongoing negative impact.
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7: It's time for a look at your markets here on KFRM. In the grain markets for corn, December's down 5 at 523 and a quarter. March is down 5 and a half at 536 and a half. And May's down 5 and a quarter at 543 and a half. For the Kansas City wheat, December's down 14 at 748. March is down 14 at 760. And May is down 13 and a half at 764 and three quarters. In the Chicago wheat, December's down 12 and a half at 690 and a half. March is down 12 and three quarters at 705 and a half. And May is down 11 and three quarters at 713 and a quarter. For the soybeans, November's down 29 and three quarters at 1289 and a quarter. January's down 29.5 at 13.03, and March is down 27.25 at 13.12.25. For the soybean meal, October is down 10.20 at 363.70. December's down 10.30 at 360.70. And January's down 8.90 at 360.90. For the soybean oil, October's down 53 at 66.73. December's down 57 at 67.27. And January's down 56 at 67.49. In the cotton futures, October is down 37 at 78.54. December's down 16 at 82.55. And March is down 4 at 85.45. In the livestock futures for live cattle, October's down 37 at 218.50. December's down 107 at 221.07. And February is down 95 at 223.35. For the feeder cattle, October is down 192 at 333. November is down 162 at 330.35. And January is down 132 at 323.02. For the lean hogs, October is up 57 at 78.80. December's down 20 at 68.82, and February's down 22 at 70.10. In the oil futures, West Texas crude is up 314 at 95.55. Gasoline is up a penny at 341. And
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7: And that's been a look at your markets here on KFRM. Coming up next, we got livestock lines, and shortly we'll have morning market analysis with Pinion.
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7: This is Steve Knopfinger with Livestock Lines, and today I'm talking with Melissa Daniels. She's a California rancher, and she's also on the Cattlemen's Beef Board. Today she's going to talk about why it's important for cattle producers to care about what happens between the ranch and the consumer, and a bit about how the beef checkoff and folks involved with that have helped to improve relationships with restaurant chefs, retailers, and consumers. Melissa, why should cattle producers in Kansas and northern Oklahoma care about what happens between the ranch and the consumer?
10: Well, it's really critical to our industry, just keeping the beef on the dinner table with, you know, all of our families across the country. And it's really important to engage them and what our great producers do and the work we do and the product that we make. It's a premium product.
7: Can you tell our listeners what the beef checkoff and you've done to kind of help troubleshoot some of these issues that you've run across with customers?
10: Yeah, so I think it's, you know, it's beyond just running the beef, it's what's for dinner ads. I think a lot of the consumer work's shifted toward digital content. There's a lot more social media influencers and nutrition, recipes, storytelling, and just helping people reach where they can actually shop.
7: When a restaurant or somebody else is wanting to introduce a new cut, what things have you done to kind of help them with that, or changes in trends or consumer preferences?
10: I think there's a lot more chef partnerships. You know, the Beef Checkoff's doing a lot of work promoting, working with chefs to put out underutilized cuts on menus and just showing how those cuts can be prepared.
7: Have you guys done anything else as far as marketing?
10: As far as marketing, I think there's been just a lot more social media presence, a lot more, you know, TV ads, things like that. I personally really appreciate seeing all the chef-created recipes on beefwhatsfordinner.com and just really getting more consumers involved and producers sharing about how they prepare beef.
7: I guess from the perspective of the seller or anybody raising cattle, what do they need to understand as far as their business and customers and some of the challenges they face?
10: So I think consumers just learning more about what we do as producers and kind of start to finish, you know, grass to table and the challenges that we faith, just being more transparent about our overall beef life cycle, I think is really important to our industry.
7: If any of our listeners would like to learn more or follow things that you guys are doing with the Beef Checkoff, where can they go to for that?
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7: Thank you, Melissa, for sharing that with us today. This is Steve Knopfsinger with Livestock Lines. Have a good one.
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12: Eventing is considered by many to be the ultimate equestrian sport. So how do you pick an eventing horse? I'm Rick Lamb, and this is the Horse Show Minute. 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It takes a special horse to compete at the highest levels in eventing. Olympian David O'Connor talks about what he looks for in an eventing prospect.
13: You're looking for a horse that's very athletic. 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
12: 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And that's something that gold medalist O'Connor knows all about. 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I'm Rick Lamb, and this has been the Horse Show Minute. Ride safely.
14: Hi, Brian McPhail with Lewis Cattle Oilers here. Those cows are really scratching on the fences and the gates and the corner posts. Probably a little lice and mite pressure going on there. And if you get one of our Lewis cattle oilers out there, pretty soon they'll be hitting that pretty hard. And then they'll be treated when those flies show up so you can get ahead of the curve. Give me a call at 620-408-6387.
7: It's time for a look at your markets here with Aaron Summer Opinion. Aaron, how are the markets doing today?
15: Hello, good morning. Grains were lower with beans sharply lower at the break this morning and did not immediately recover when the markets open. Iran talks remain possible, but Hormuz reopening is unresolved. President Trump said he rejected Iran's latest proposal but expects negotiations to resume this week, while Iran said reopening the Strait of Hormuz depends on conditions being met, and that is awaiting a U.S. official response through mediators. Trump predicted oil prices would fall once the war ended, but Iranian military threats towards shipping and reports of Houthi attacks targeting Saudi Arabia underscore continues supply risks. For agriculture, the immediate concerns remain elevated diesel, freight, and fertilizer costs. A negotiated reopening could ease those pressures, while a renewed fighting or prolonged shipping restrictions could keep costs high during harvest. Soybean oil remains sensitive to energy prices because of its role in a biomass-related diesel production. China's agricultural tariffs cut included corn, but not soybeans. The announced list covers corn, wheat, sorghum, meat, dairy, vegetable oils, and meals, potentially improving U.S. competitiveness in those markets. U.S. soybeans still face an additional 10% tariff, which traders say private Chinese crushers cannot absorb, leaving purchases heavily dependent on state buyers. Those buyers have purchased more than 12 million metric tons, nearly half of the White House's target. For corn, tariff relief creates an opportunity for additional sales, but purchases will still need to follow. For soybeans, the exclusion leaves a major obstacle to broader commercial demand. Ultimately, the summit produced some tangible progress, but it stopped short of resolving several of the most important structural disputes. Commercial soybean tariffs remain largely untouched. Rare earth and the critical mineral exports continues. Their controls are still under negotiation, and implementation of the broader tariff reductions will depend on follow-through from both governments. With the current trade truce extended into January, those unresolved issues, along with the pace of Chinese agricultural purchases, will likely remain the biggest sources of uncertainty heading into the next round of negotiations. Skeptics may view this as China essentially buying time to see how things play out geopolitically in the months ahead before making any real concrete commitments, which likely keeps the headline trade in play. It also is worth noting that China's readout included explicit focus on Taiwan, noting that Xi urged China, urged the U.S. troops, or excuse me, noting that Xi urged the U.S. to oppose Taiwanese independence and handle the issue cautiously, while U.S. didn't even mention the topic. Corn rebounded from sharp weakness on Friday, but we are seeing a pullback again this morning. Unlike the beans, China did drop the 10% tariff on corn. There's no indication of any additional need from China for corn, and any buying from China down the road could be when prices fall and they think that they're getting a bargain. It is expected to hear some more details from the summit here this week, but there's no mentions of any bulk purchases or yearly commitments. The bulls are likely to be disappointed, and we could see corn struggle to hold its ground. The western corn-growing areas will be dealing with some significant harvest delays, while Nebraska, Iowa, Kansas, and Missouri received significant rains over the weekend, and more is expected this week. A longer-term forecast seems much drier, so the delay shouldn't be lasting long. IMEA says that Mato Grosso's planting is 3.9% complete, compared to 3.6% on average. Black Sea attacks continued over the weekend, and Germany said after meeting with Russian foreign minister that Russia seems unwilling to negotiate on Black Sea exports. The overall bull look for the market seems to have taken a hit on Friday, and the market hit new monthly lows, and a lower close today would reinforce those feelings. Beans are taking the news hard this morning that China cut the tariffs on corn and wheat, but decided to leave the 10% tariff on the beans, giving beans some heavy pressure. The bulls were hoping that private buyers would start being interested in U.S. beans, but with the tariff, it makes U.S. beans too expensive. It appears that China wants to keep tariffs in place for leverage in future negotiations down the road. U.S. Ambassador to China, Perdue, said that U.S. policy on Taiwan is unchanged, and the arms sales of $11 billion have been approved, which is a possible reason for bean tariffs having been left in place. Even if we do see other details from around the summit, it's unlikely to boost market response, being that the tariff being removed was one of the main issues. Commitment of Traders report on Friday showed that Managed Money and Beans increased their net long positions by more than 20,000 contracts to just over 1,000 contracts under the all-time high net long position. Harvest delays in the western growing areas are still supportive, but that doesn't seem to be lasting long, and harvest should be resumed in full swing next week. With optimism leading up to the summit, the disappointing results for the ag markets coming out of the summit, beans have reasons to be pressured. Harvest is ramping up, and market will need some new bullish news to help overcome that building harvest pressure. Wheat is also under pressure this morning after recovering on Friday, but is getting pulled down by the beans. China did cut tariffs on the wheat, but the market doesn't seem to be convinced that demand will get any boost from China as U.S. prices remain well above other origins. The recent rains in the West have been a positive thing for the wheat after a summer of dry conditions and seeding season getting started with much too dry conditions. The increased soil moisture can help wheat seeding speed up and help with emergence as we get closer to winter dormancy. Russian attacks over the weekend continued, and Ukraine's grain stocks are piling up and are now at 24.6 million tons, up from 10 million tons this time last year. Ukraine's agricultural chief said there are no positive signs for a ceasefire in negotiations, and he believes that Ukraine's export pace will continue to be 50% or less of export potential. The market seems unconcerned about the Black Sea exports and is instead focusing on high U.S. prices and improved plain soil moisture, which are both bearish factors. The cattle complex finished for the week strong on Friday, and lower feed grains this morning may give the market reasons for higher opening. China cut tariffs on a range of U.S. products, including U.S. meat, and with China's domestic beef prices hitting a two-year high, they may consider additional U.S. imports. ICE operations were reported last week in southwest Kansas, which has affected operations in some meatpacking plants due to employee absence. Homeland Security Secretary said ICE was targeting those with criminal records and outstanding deportation orders rather than worksite enforcement at any particular plant. Slaughter last week seems to have been affected, as it was much lower than the prior week and the lowest non-holiday slaughter since the pandemic. Friday afternoon's cold storage report showed frozen beef stocks in the U.S. in August were above the July and August of a year ago. The estimated average dress weight for the week ending September 26 was 890 pounds, up from 889 pounds the previous week and up from 882 pounds a year ago. The five-year average for the week was at 846 pounds. Estimated beef production last week was 430.1 million pounds, down from 491.6 million a year ago. USDA box beef cutout was up 197 at mid-session on Friday and closed 271 higher at 378.83. This was up from 371.94 the previous week. U.S. frozen beef stocks were at 407.12 million pounds, up from 398.29 in July. USDA estimated cattle slaughter came in at 87,000 head on Friday and 8,000 head on Saturday, bringing the total for the week to 484,000 head. Looking over at the current markets, December corn is down 5.25 at 522.75, the March down 5.5 at 536.5, and the May down 5.5 at 543.25. November soybeans down 29.5 at 1289.5. The January down 29 at 1303.5. The March down 26.5 at 1313 even. December, KC wheat down 14.75 at 747. The March down 14.75 at 759.25. The May down 14 at 764.25. And the July down 13.5 at 761.5. December in Chicago down 13.25 at 690. The March down 13.25 at 705. The May down 13 at 712. And the July down 12.75 at 712.75. Over in the livestock, December live cattle down 137.5 at 220.77.5. February down 120 at 223.10. The April down 85 at 224.97.5. And the June down 77.5 at 219.95. November feeders down 207.5 at 329.90. January down 145 at 322.90. The March down 120 at 318.97.5. And the April down 122.5 at 318.22.5. And those are your markets.
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16: Breaking news this hour from Town Hall. Amit Thomason. President Trump says the men who were arrested outside a U.S.-operated airbase in England were intent on doing some big damage.
17: British police arrested five men on Sunday on suspicion of preparing an act of terrorism and explosives offences outside RAF Fairford, a military base in Western England that's operated by the US Air Force. Three suspicious vehicles are being searched and counter-terror officers are leading the investigation. Fairford, about 100 miles west of London, is one of several bases in Britain that are used by the US Air Force under an agreement dating from the 1950s. American B-1 and B-52 bombers took off from Fairford for operations during the Iran conflict. I'm Charles Villadesma.
16: Transportation Secretary Sean Duffy says the Trump administration is ending a Biden-era mandate, one that forced automakers to produce more expensive electric vehicles that American families did not want. One death blamed on the nor'easter. It's pounded the East Coast from the mid-Atlantic up to southern New England.
18: The storm caused street flooding in numerous communities along the Jersey Shore. There were voluntary evacuations in Manasquan, where this guy says it was a close call.
19: Oh, this is the worst. This one was the worst for us. Another foot or two higher, it would have been in the house.
18: First responders dealt with home and vehicle water rescues in Seabright, and significant beach erosion being reported in the Brigantine area. Governor Mikey Sherrill says NJDEP crews will be inspecting the beach.
20: We will start fixing what we can and submit an application for federal assistance if appropriate.
18: There are school districts either closed or with delayed openings today. In New Jersey, I'm Scott Pringle.
16: SpaceX launched its massive Starship rocket into orbit this morning. The Starship 14 unmanned test flight launching from the SpaceX facility at Starbase, Texas. On Wall Street, the Dow down 392 points. Townhall.com.
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24: It's Trish Swoboda with KFRM, and it's time to take a look at your Oklahoma news today in your Oklahoma Journal entry. Oklahoma Task Force 1 has been deployed to Texas to assist with flood response efforts following severe flooding across parts of the state. The Oklahoma Department of Emergency Management sent two Type 3 swift water rescue teams after receiving a request for assistance through the Emergency Management Assistance Compact. The teams include 12 Task Force 1 members from the Tulsa and Oklahoma City areas, along with boats, trailers, and rescue equipment. The teams were staged in Bryan, Texas, and were expected to remain available for up to 9 days, depending on conditions and the need for continued assistance. Oklahoma officials said the deployment is part of a mutual aid system that allows states to provide trained personnel and equipment during disasters. Oklahoma had also maintained additional rescue teams in the state in case flooding required a response. The deployment followed a state emergency declaration covering several Oklahoma counties affected by flooding and severe weather. The Tulsa City Council has unanimously approved a resolution supporting a new eviction prevention and legal representation program for low-income tenants and eligible landlords. The resolution, approved September 16th, calls for developing a program that would provide legal assistance to people navigating the eviction process without an attorney. The effort is intended to address Tulsa's high eviction rates and homelessness while potentially serving as a model for other Oklahoma communities. The program would use a public-private partnership. City funding would focus on tenants and landlords experiencing hardships such as medical emergencies, disasters, or substandard housing conditions. Oklahoma recorded more than 22,000 eviction filings during the first 6 months of 2026, according to Oklahoma Watch. Supporters say providing legal representation could help prevent unnecessary displacement and create greater balance in eviction proceedings. Oklahoma City's Paseo District hosted Dogfest Saturday as part of National Service Dog Month, bringing dogs, their owners, and supporters together for an afternoon of activities and fundraising. The annual event, organized by Canine Companions, included activities for dogs and their owners, including socializing, photos, and creating paw print artwork.
0: And we're so excited to be in Oklahoma City. We have a great volunteer chapter here.
24: Dogfest also helped raise money for Canine Companions, a national nonprofit that breeds, raises, and trains service dogs for people with disabilities. The organization provides the dogs to recipients at no cost. Canine Companions train service dogs to assist with everyday tasks that can help people with disabilities live more independently.
0: Canine Companions is a national nonprofit, and we breed, raise, and train dogs to become service dogs for veterans with PTSD and children and adults with disability.
24: The dogs can be trained to perform tasks such as picking up dropped items, pulling wheelchairs, and responding to sounds or other needs. September is recognized as National Service Dog Month, which aims to raise awareness of the role service dogs play in supporting people with disabilities. The Oklahoma State Board of Education has approved requests from 56 school districts to reduce library hours or replace certified school librarians with library aides. The waivers come as districts across the state face a shortage of library media specialists. State education documents show many schools have enrollment levels that would normally support part or full-time certified library specialists. Most of the districts requesting waivers are in rural areas, where school officials say recruiting qualified librarians can be especially difficult. Some larger districts, including Union Pacific Schools in Tulsa, also received approval. The board approved the waivers for 1 year, even though 13 schools had requested 3-year exceptions. Board members are considering changes to next year's application process that would require districts to explain how they plan to fill librarian positions. Districts say the flexibility can help them keep libraries open while managing staffing and funding challenges. The city of Tulsa is replacing defective water meters as part of its ongoing effort to upgrade the city's water metering system. Tulsa is in the process of replacing about 145,000 residential water meters with automated meters through the True Reads program. The new meters are designed to provide more accurate water use readings and reduce the number of estimated bills. The city has acknowledged that some meters currently being used can become less accurate as they age, potentially under-registering water use. Automated meters will collect readings remotely, reducing the need for employees to manually read meters. The replacement program is expected to take 3 to 4 years to complete. Most installations take about 20 to 30 minutes, and water service interruptions generally last less than 30 minutes. The program also includes inspections of water service lines and removal of lead connectors when they are found. And that's your news out of Oklahoma in today's Oklahoma Journal entry. For more news from the KFRM listening area, visit KFRM.com. For your KFRM news, the voice of the Plains, I'm Trish Swoboda.
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3: Now time for a look at the weather for this Monday, September 28th. In Nebraska tonight, mostly cloudy with showers and storms expected in the west. Lows in the mid-60s. On Tuesday, cloudy with showers likely and highs of around 70. In Oklahoma tonight, partly cloudy with a slight chance for showers. Lows in the mid-60s to around 70. And on Tuesday, cloudy with showers and storms in the Panhandle. Highs in the mid to upper 80s and upper 70s across the state. In Kansas tonight, cloudy skies with showers possible in the far west. Lows in the mid-60s. And on Tuesday, mostly cloudy with a shower or storm in the east. Highs in the upper 70s and lower 80s across the state. And that's been a look at the weather on KFRM.
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5: Corteva Agriscience technical field agronomist Jeff Bodie says the Combine Cab gives farmers one last chance to evaluate the success of their herbicide program and check fields for weeds that could cause trouble next year.
8: Think about what happened throughout that growing season and take some notes, provide some data points, especially as we start to think about planning for next year.
5: He tells Brownfield if farmers encounter late season weeds this fall,
8: one big thing they can do is if they're not using the Enlist weed control system is to be able to purchase varieties with the E3 trait. Once the grower chooses the Enlist weed control system, we can start to use Enlist One herbicide as our foundation. The Enlist One herbicide offers over 1,700 products as tank mix partners designed to be able to bring additional modes of action to our program. If you plant Enlist crops, the Enlist One herbicide gives us a great foundation for our program as well as flexibility to tailor to whatever needs we have to control those troublesome weeds.
5: Bodie recommends a program approach.
8: Thinking about those residual herbicides that are designed to tackle the tough weeds that we have out there. Layering herbicides with multiple modes of action is a big step. One other aspect is consider tillage. After harvest, tillage can be a very useful tool to disrupt weeds and really flush out that weed seed bank that we have. After tillage or instead of tillage, we can also think about a fall burn down or even spring burn down in those situations. Thinking about a product like Elevore herbicide is a really good option for farmers battling weeds like mare's tail, pigweed, and kochia. That burn down herbicide is also tank mix compatible with other commonly used herbicides and residual partners. On top of that burn down, we can also next spring think about that pre-emergent herbicide pass. Pre-emergent herbicide offers long-lasting residuals. We think about products like Resicor Rev and corn and Sonic Boom or Kyber Pro for our soybeans. They all help farmers keep weeds from growing throughout the spring. And lastly, think about that post-emergent herbicide program. We want to utilize Enlist One as that foundation, but also tank mix it with other residuals to prevent those weeds from growing in the future.
5: 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I'm Mark Dorenkamp with Managing for Profit on Brownfield, a content partnership with Corteva Agriscience.
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13: 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President and CEO Dan Hallstrom says Japan is a prime example of their effort.
25: The month of July of 2026, we have just surpassed $100 billion in sales of U.S. beef and pork exports to Japan over our 50-year history. And one of the biggest movers is retail. Yeah, we're very excited about that milestone.
13: Two dozen U.S. farmers and commodity group leaders were in Japan to mark the occasion. One is Travis Maddock, a cattleman from Davenport, North Dakota.
26: The Japan consumer is very much like the American consumer. They really value high-quality beef that we send to them. The thing about the Japan consumer is they do use most of the carcass in some very unique and different ways. And part of that is a market for things like tongues that we might not have a big market for back in the U.S., but it's a premium market over here.
13: Also in the group, Gordon Sprunk, a hog farmer from Edgerton, Minnesota.
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13: That's Farm to Fork. 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
30: Thank you, Bill. It is Monday, September 28th, 2026. Here's what's happening today in America. Drying out the Northeast, terrorists busted in England, a come-from-behind victory, and a visit to the mound. It's all coming up, and Bill's going to be here with your message of the day. But first, people across the Northeast waking up this morning to a lot of damage. The nor'easter hit the Northeast. Major regions over 3 inches of rain. Parts of Massachusetts over 7 inches. Connecticut had winds over 50 miles per hour. New York, 20,000 people without power. 68,000 in New Jersey. One death we know of, a 56-year-old man, was struck by a falling tree. The remnants of the storm will last throughout today, but nothing like what passed yesterday. Thank you to all the emergency and utility crews who were up working all day yesterday and today, restoring power to people. British police announced on Sunday that 5 people were arrested on suspicion of offenses under the Explosives Act. This was close to a major air base that we use. Police evacuated 85 homes, and the Army's Explosive Ordnance Team was called to examine a number of vehicles near the base. The village of Welford is 2 miles from Royal Air Force Base Fairford, which hosts our Air Force, and since February has been a key for our operations against Iran, including home of our heavy bombers like the B-1 Lancer and the B-52 Stratofortress. In sports news, the American golfers rallied on the final day to beat the international team at the President's Cup. This is the first time in the event's history where we, Team USA, trailed on home turf entering the final session. The U.S. captain, Snedeker, said, "The president told me I'm going to bring energy today for you. You guys need it. I told him if we did this, he gets all the credit. So thank you, President Trump." In other sports news, a wonderful baseball moment this weekend. Justin Verlander's last game pitching. He started with the Detroit Tigers 20 years ago. He played there for 12 years, went to a bunch of other teams. He played his final season back at the Tigers. 10-time All-Star, 2 World Series victories, 3-time Cy Young, Rookie of the Year in 2006, 3 no-hitters, one of the greats. His last game was on Saturday. And when the manager came to the mound to take him out of the game, he walked a little bit out and pointed out to the stands, and out came Verlander's 7-year-old daughter sprinting to the mound to give dad a hug. Well done, Detroit Tigers, for making that just pure cinema. I'm Mike Slater from the podcast Politics by Faith. 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The great Bill O'Reilly has your message of the day. Next.
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0: This is Dakota Livesay chronicling another true story taken from the 1800s, a time known to all as the Old West. On September 25, 1867, Oliver Loving, one of the great pioneer Texas cattlemen, died at the age of 55. Incidentally, the story of his death may have a familiar ring.

Trevor Loving was born in Kentucky and moved to Texas at the age of 33, where he engaged in farming and freighting. And finally, at the age of 44, when most men are choosing a quiet life, Loving got involved with cattle and driving them to places where they had never been. In 1858, he took Texas Longhorns to Chicago along what was to become the Shawnee Trail. A year later, he took cattle up to Denver to supply the needs of the gold miners. Following the Civil War, Oliver Loving teamed up with Charles Goodnight, and in 1866, they established the Goodnight Loving Trail that went from Texas to Fort Sumner, New Mexico. The second year they took the trail, they encountered a number of Indians, causing delays in the drive. To assure the buyers, Loving and Billy Wilson went in advance of the cattle to Fort Sumner. They encountered some Indians, and Loving was shot in the wrist and side. Thinking he was going to die, Loving persuaded Wilson to leave him. But Loving didn't die, for Sepp established the Goodnight Loving Trail that went from Texas to Fort Sumner, New Mexico. The second year they took the trail, they encountered a number of Indians, causing delays in the drive. To assure the buyers, Loving and Billy Wilson went in advance of the cattle to Fort Sumner. They encountered some Indians, and Loving was shot in the wrist and side. Thinking he was going to die,

0: hesitate. When partner Charles Goodnight arrived in Fort Sumner, he was excited to discover Loving had survived. But the gangrene had gotten so bad that even after amputation, Loving died 3 weeks later. If the story of Loving's death sounds familiar, it's probably because you've watched the movie Lonesome Dove and remember the character Gus McCall, who is said to have been patterned after Loving. You've just heard another story from Old West Radio. I'm Dakota Livesay.
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2: If you allow 50 guests a day to use your jumbo swimming pool, does that make it public? The court splashed around in that question in the case of the pyrotechnical pool. I'm Curtis Howard with today's Point of Law. Andrew Wilder and his wife Emerald were generous, impulsive, big-hearted people, and hot-tempered as well. They were also very affluent. One spring, they were building a new home. Emerald had an idea. She said, "Honey, let's build a great big swimming pool, maybe 50 feet by 70 feet or something like that. Then we can have dozens of kids in during the hot summer." Andrew said, "Great idea, sweetheart. We'll do it." When the pool was finished, Emerald sent invitations to 300 teenagers in the community. 100 registered and about 50 used the pool every day. They and the Wilders enjoyed it immensely. Andrew took pride in the fine equipment he'd installed to keep the water clean and clear. He even had samples checked every week to be sure the water had no harmful polyforms. Then one day, a county inspector turned up. He said, "I got to check your operation here for possible contamination." Andrew was offended. He exploded, saying, "That pool is thoroughly checked and serviced by experts. I'll show you their weekly reports, but you're not testing it yourself." The inspector refused to look at Andrew's reports. He said, "I'm following the law, Mr. Wilder, and if you don't, I'll have to close you down." Andrew said, "Just try." So the inspector did try. He had the County Board of Health file suit. He asked the court to order the pool inspected, and if Andrew still refused, to order it closed. The Board of Health's attorney told the court, "The law gives us the right to inspect swimming pools. That's because the water can spread infections. By testing, we can be sure pools are safe. That way, the public is protected. This order should be made." The Wilder's attorney said, "That's okay for public swimming pools, but this is not a public pool. It's private. We only admit invited guests. There is no fee or admission charge. The authorities have no right, therefore, under the law, to interfere with a host couple and their guests. This order should be denied." How would you decide this tempest in a swimming pool? If you allow 50 guests a day to use your jumbo swimming pool, does that make it public? Yes, said a California court. What it is and how it is used determines its character. Here, even though admission is restricted, and even though there is no charge for its use, the pool must be considered public. Andrew and Emerald must allow the health department to test it. It's a point of law.
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4: Now time for a look at the weather for this Monday, September 28th. In Nebraska tonight, mostly cloudy with showers and storms expected in the west. Lows in the mid-60s. On Tuesday, cloudy with showers likely and highs of around 70. In Oklahoma tonight, partly cloudy with a slight chance for showers. Lows in the mid-60s to around 70. And on Tuesday, cloudy with showers and storms in the Panhandle, highs in the mid to upper 80s and upper 70s across the state. In Kansas tonight,

0: Tonight, cloudy skies with showers possible in the far west, lows in the mid-60s. And on Tuesday, mostly cloudy with a shower or storm in the east, highs in the upper 70s and lower 80s across the state. And that's been a look at the weather on KFRM.
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0: Now time for a market update on KFRM. December corn down 6 at 522 and a quarter. March down 6 at 536, and May down 6 at 542 and 3 quarters. December Kansas City wheat down 13 and 3 quarters at 748 and a quarter. March down 14 and a quarter at 759 and 3 quarters. And May down 14 at 764 and a half. December Chicago wheat down 13 at 690 and a quarter. March down 12 and 3 quarters at 705 and a quarter. In May, down 12 at 712. November soybeans down 30 and a half at 1288 and a half. January down 29 and 3 quarters at 1302 and 3 quarters. And March down 27 and a quarter at 1312 and a quarter. October soybean meal down 990. At 364, December down 1080 at 360.20, and January down 960 at 360.20. October soybean oil down 8 at 67.20, December down 11 at 67.73, and January down 19 at 67.85. In the livestock futures, October live cattle down 85 at 218.02, December down 112 at 221.10, and February down 100 at 223.30. October feeder cattle down 237 at 332.55, November down 190 at 330.07, and January down 142 at 322.92. October lean hogs up 45 at 78.67, December down 10 at 68.92, and February down 25 at 70.07. In the oil futures, West Texas crude up 42 cents at 92.83, gasoline down 2 cents at 3.36, and heating oil down 1 cent at 4.66. And that's been the market update on KFRM.
3: Happy Monday. Hope you had a great weekend. Good to be back with you here today. I'm Chad Wolf for the Northwest Kansas Update on 550 KFRM. A lot to talk about today, and we won't get to it all, but we'll get a good start and be talking about it here over the next several days. Of course, the big news that you're probably well aware of, unless you've been living under a rock, big rains headed to Northwest Kansas, the state of Kansas, the entire central United States. Before we get to that, got to wrap up last week in Northwest Kansas. Seen some hefty rainfall totals around the area Wednesday through Friday. Rainfall in Northwest Kansas, a lot of it, most everybody over 2 inches, a lot of reports over 3. Quite a few over 4, maybe even over 5 inches of rain there the end of the work week last week. So saturated ground in Northwest Kansas for sure. About everybody seeing some substantial rainfall, maybe far out west along that Kansas-Colorado state line, lesser rainfall amounts out that way. That's last week. This week, more rain on the way. If you haven't heard, Hurricane Polo, remnants of that, also an upper level low, moving in to northwest Kansas and bringing heavy rains on already saturated grounds. Precip forecast calling for well over 2 inches, in most cases 3 inches, up to 4, 5, maybe even outside reports up to 6 inches of rain expected in northwest Kansas here over the next few days, and as mentioned, on already saturated ground. It's wild. I don't know if I've quite seen anything like this with expected rainfall in northwest Kansas here over the next few days, and rainfall amounts of 3+, even 4 inches likely. Like I say, it's a little different deal, a little different setup. Folks kind of getting prepared for that, not expecting severe weather, just rain and a lot of it. We'll say might clear off as we get into later on this week, Thursday, and over the next several days and weeks. Looks like things clearing off and drying out. Week 4 high school football results from around northwest Kansas. The winners in the area, will buzz through them real fast. Winona, a winner over over Brewster. It was Shylin over Northern Valley. Colby's rally falls short against Huguenin. In also Dighton, the winner over Tribune. Greeley County, Waukini Trigo falls to El Saline. Goodland, a good game, but comes up short against Holcomb. Hill City, a winner against Sublette. It was Hoxie over Oakley. Quinter over Ness City. Norton over Phillipsburg by 2 points. Other winners in northwest Kansas, Overland, Decatur County. Also Sharon Springs, Wallace County, Leota, Wichita County, Golden Plains, and Weskin. For your KFRM News, I'm Chad Wolf.
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6: Time to go back to the times when the plains cattle industry was young. Cow Tales and Cattle Trails with the cowboy, Jim Gray.
7: Well, a lot of people are under the mistaken idea that the prairie was just this barren prairie with no trees, and that was not actually the case. Most of the river channels, the Smoky Hill River, the Arkansas River, the Saline River, most of those locations actually had large groves of trees. There would be, you know, a corridor of trees along the banks, but sometimes in nearby valleys there would be whole groves of trees. The reason why we get the idea that there were no trees out on the plains was this push of military activity onto the prairie, and they were, of course, in need of timber. They were in need of firewood, and so those groves were being cut down, and the corridors of trees along the rivers were being cut down for those various needs, as well as this new push for the railroad across the state of Kansas and the need for railroad ties. And there were particular areas that had been reserved for either the military or the railroad had reserved areas where they were the only ones allowed to cut these trees, and for the railroad, they cut them down for the railroad ties, and if you see the photographs of the early railroad across Kansas, these ties are pretty rough, and they had to follow up within just a few years to replace them with better quality, but that was to get that track across the state. So what happened was, by the time settlers began to come into the area, they don't see trees, And so the idea that there was a treeless plain caught on with the settlers, because that, by the time they got here, that's just what it was.
6: That was Jim Gray, Executive Director of the National Drovers Hall of Fame in Ellsworth, Kansas, and author of Desperate Seed, Ellsworth, Kansas in the Violent Frontier.
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11: Breaking news this hour at Town Hall. I'm Bob Agnew in Washington. President Trump says he believes talks will continue with Iran this week after he turned down a ceasefire offer. In a phone interview with Axios, the president said Iran wants to make a deal, but it's not the deal he wants to make. He says the president would have accepted that maybe a year ago, but he says Iran has now overplayed its hand and that deal is off. An investigation is underway into a suspected terrorist plot targeting a British airbase used by U.S. military members.
12: Authorities have released few details about the suspects or their possible motives, but Iran has threatened the base in the past, in July calling it a legitimate target. The president suggesting the suspects were under surveillance.
13: We had them under view for a long time, and we got them.
11: That's NBC's Ralph Sanchez reporting. The five men now being held on suspicion of terrorism and explosives charges. Taking a look now at a lot of the health news is Scott Pringle.
14: It's the time of year for asthma flare-ups with the transition from summer into fall. Dr. Megan Conroy at the Ohio State University Wexner Medical Center says changes in temperature, humidity, and pollens really have an impact on airway inflammation, and that's the driver of asthma.
15: We also see increase in circulation of respiratory viruses, so the common cold virus and others that start to circulate in the fall. These are the most common causes of asthma flares. We also see increase in pollens like ragweed.
14: She recommends people take all medications as prescribed, no matter how frequently symptoms of asthma occur, and have a rescue inhaler on hand. Cancer is more common in people with type 2 diabetes. A new study being presented at the European Association for the Study of Diabetes shows cancer impacts people with type 2 diabetes twice as much as the rest of the population. Researchers looked at health data for all adults living in Denmark between the years of 1996 and 2022 for their study. Health update, I'm Scott Pringle.
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20: I'm meteorologist Jennifer Wojcicki on the Kansas Agriculture Network. Well, it does look like we can expect to see a relatively average afternoon ahead for the entire state here for today. Highs getting into the mid to upper 70s for the northern portions of the state, low to mid 80s for the southern portions. It looks like, again, fairly average, slightly above or below it here across the state for today. It also looks like we can expect to see mostly cloudy skies across the north central portions of the state early on this afternoon, a mixture of clouds and sun developing across the northern parts for the later part of the afternoon hours, otherwise sunny skies for southern Kansas today. For tonight, it looks like mostly cloudy skies for the northwestern portions of the state, partly cloudy for the rest. But as we get to the overnight hours, we'll start to see more of that cloud cover building in for the western portions of the state tonight, with overnight lows primarily in the 60s across the state. Some chances for some showers and thunderstorms come in here late tonight, and then mainly in the overnight hours for the extreme western portions of the state. As we get to Tuesday, we'll see a little bit more of a difference in temperatures, upper 60s for the northwestern portions of the state as a cold front begins to push through, still lingering in the mid 80s for the southeastern portions. Also looking at a pretty decent chance for some showers and thunderstorms throughout most of the state tomorrow, with the exception of the southeastern portions. And it also looks like we can expect to see mostly cloudy skies building throughout the day as well. Wednesday, it looks like we can expect to see again that same sort of temperature gradient, mid to upper 60s for the northwestern portions of the state, mid 80s in the southeast, a pretty decent chance for showers and storms across the whole state with cloudy skies. Then by Thursday, that cold front continues to push through the region, looks like 60s for the west, moving into the 70s for the east, with cloudy skies across the state and a chance for some showers and thunderstorms as well. 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
23: 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It is a Monday check into sports. Kansas City Chiefs yesterday get it done to go 3-0. Wasn't real easy against a team that has struggled this year, but Patrick Mahomes throws for two TDs, and Kenneth Walker III, K9, gets to the end zone a couple of times. In fact, he began the scoring yesterday for the Chiefs on the opening drive.
24: Double tight, single back is Walker on third down and one. Runs hard, left side, 10, 5, touchdown! Kansas City, K9 for 6. And the Chiefs go right down the field on the first drive of the game to get a Ken Walker III 10-yard touchdown to lead 6-0.
23: Mahomes finished the game 20 of 24 passing. He did have an interception. He threw a 5-yard touchdown scoop pass to Kenneth Walker III and an 11-yard TD to Travis Kelce. Put the game away.
24: Double tight, single back is Walker on third down and one. Runs hard, left side, 10, 5, touchdown! Kansas City, K9 for 6. And the Chiefs go right down the field on the first drive of the game to get a Ken Walker III 10-yard touchdown to lead 6-0.
23: Chiefs back at it this Sunday and back on the road in an AFC rivalry showdown. It's Raider week. They take on the Las Vegas Raiders this coming Sunday afternoon. That'll be a 2 o'clock pregame. They'll kick around 3:25.
0: Big 12 football from the weekend saw the Kansas State Wildcats go into Cincy and really struggle. They made it interesting late, but lost a 31-26 ball game. They led going into halftime, got the football to begin the second half, and in the opening play, Avery Johnson with a pass completion, but it was fumbled away, and that really turned the tide on the Cats, who took their first loss of the season. They have a bye week coming up. KU had a bye week, and now we'll get back into action this Saturday. The Jayhawks will be at home against Middle Tennessee. Action from this past weekend included Baylor holding off Colorado 23-13, Texas Tech big over Sam Houston 49-14, Central Florida beats TCU 21-13. It was a win for Utah 31-17 at Iowa State. Houston a winner over Georgia Southern on the road 42-28. Oklahoma State got it done at West Virginia. They've won two big games. This one 41-24 for the Cowboys. And Arizona held off Washington State on the road 34-24. And the USA has claimed the President's Cup once again. They were down 3 points going into yesterday's action. But in singles play, it was all about the Americans. The U.S. now 14-1-1 in this event, while the internationals, who led Saturday night on foreign soil for the first time ever, will try to figure out something in 2 years from now. But again, it's the USA getting it done. Look at sports on a Monday for 550 AM radio. I'm Rocky Downing.
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2: 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Salina Family Healthcare Center celebrated a milestone in the construction of its new 76,000-square-foot facility with the placement of a final beam last week. The new facility will bring medical, behavioral health, dental, eye care, and pharmacy services together under one roof and provide behavioral health, dental, eye care, and pharmacy services together under one roof with additional space to care for patients. The project will help improve access to care, reduce barriers for patients, and create a more connected experiences for those they serve. The building will also support the growth of Salina Family Healthcare's residency programs. The clinical residency program will expand from 1 to 2 pharmacy residents each year, while the Smoky Hill Family Medical Residency Program will grow from 15 to 18 residents. A film about the Smoky Hill River Festival in Salina won top honors at the Salt City Film Festival in Wichita this past weekend. 4 days in June was a film created by Feely Creative based in Salina. Their team began filming the Smoky Hill River Festival 5 years ago to make the documentary about the annual Salina event. Feely Creative earned a Best of the Best award. Some 150 films and documentaries were submitted for this year's festival, and 28 films made the cut. 4 days in June is a feature-length documentary exploring creativity, community, and the experiences that bring people, artists, musicians, volunteers, and families together for 4 days. The film will be shown at Boulevard Theaters in Old Town, Wichita for a special theatrical run October 1st through the 4th. Tickets will be available through Boulevard Theaters. Shows will be at 5 and 7 p.m. this Thursday, Friday, and Sunday. On Saturday, the showings are at 5 and 7:30. For more information about the film itself, visit their website, 4daysinjune.com. Salina's Country Club Heights neighborhood is turning 100 years old this year. Historian and resident Andrew Breer will explore the people, places, and stories that led to the creation of the neighborhood for a Smoky Hill Museum's first Thursday presentation. That will be at 5:30 this Thursday at the Downtown Salina Museum. The presentation also is available via a Zoom links at www.smokyhillmuseum.org. An encore presentation video will be posted on the museum's website and Facebook page this Friday. Central Christian College of Kansas will break ground on a new manufacturing training center to house the Bradbury School of Manufacturing and Innovation. Groundbreaking will take place at noon on Friday at the Central Christian College campus located at 1200 South Main Street in McPherson. The privately funded project is designed to expand manufacturing education and workforce training opportunities for students, area schools, and regional employers. Students will train with machining, robotics, and automation equipment while developing technical and professional skills needed by regional employers. In McPherson County alone, manufacturing accounts for more than one quarter of the private sector employment, the college said. Bradbury School of Manufacturing and Innovation enrolled its first students this fall and offers industry-recognized certifications and credentials leading to an Associate of Applied Science or Bachelor of Science in Manufacturing Technology. Central Christian College is also developing opportunities for area schools, dual credit students, adult learners, and incumbent workers. The facility is scheduled for completion in the spring of 2027, with students entering the new training center the fall of 2027. This has been Kim Fritzmeyer with your Central Kansas Report on KFRM 550 AM, the voice of the Plains.
3: I'm Steve Knopfsinger, and on the front porch today, I'll be hosting Cliff Young, who started his hospitality food service career at the age of 13 at our Rex Theater, and eventually ended up owning a coffee business, Coachella Valley Coffee. Today, he'll talk about his life growing up and his journey from growing up part of his life in Clay Center to going out to California and getting food and restaurants and doing reviews, and then starting his coffee business. And he'll also talk about his life and some of his plans for retirement. That's here today on the front porch.
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5: Good day, everyone. This is Scott Rhodes with the USDA Market News Service in St. Joseph, Missouri, with the noon livestock and grain market report for Monday, September the 28th. On last Thursday, negotiated cash trade in Nebraska and the Western Corn Belt was light on moderate demand. Compared to Tuesday in Nebraska, dress purchases were steady to $5 lower, ranging from $3.45 to $3.50 on a light test. There were a few live purchases ranging from $2.20 to $2.23, but not enough for an adequate market test. The last established live market test in Nebraska was last week at mostly $2.22 to $2.23. And compared to last week in the Western Corn Belt, live purchases were steady to $3 lower at mostly $2.20. There were a few dress purchases ranging from $3.45 to $3.55, but not enough at any one price level for an adequate market test. The last established dress market test in the Western Corn Belt was last week at $3.50. Let's look at formula purchases. The head count for Friday was 35,600 with an average carcass weight of 954 and a weighted average net price of $358.77. Let's head over and take a look at our boxed beef cutouts. The choice cutout is at $381.54, up $271 for the day. The select, $357.62, up $186 for the day. This puts the choice select spread at $23.92. There's been 46 loads traded for the day so far, with 25 choice, 8 select, and 13 loads of trimmings and grindings. Looking at the cutter cow cutout, the current value is at $325.37, down 70 cents. For boneless processing beef, there's been 50 loads traded nationally. With the National Daily Pork Report, the morning movement totaled 139 loads. The carcass price is at $87.26, up 52 cents. On a National Daily Direct Hog Report, there's 306 negotiated sales, and a 5-day rolling average is at $79.72. Let's head on over and take a look at our futures from the Chicago Mercantile Exchange. Live cattle for October, down 47 at 218.40. December, down 112 at 221.02. February, down 112 at 223.17. Feeder cattle for October, down 175 at 333.17. November, down 160 at 330.37. January, down 127 at 323.07. Lean hogs for October, up 62 at 78.85. December, down 12 at 68.90. February, down 20 at 70.12. Let's head over to our grains. Corn for December, down 5.25 at 5.23. March, down 5.25 at 5.36.75. May, down 5 at 5.43.75. Soybeans for November, down 29.5 at 12.89.5. January, down 28.75 at 13.03.75. March, down 26.25 at 13.13.25. Hard red winter wheat for December, down 13 at 7.49. March, down 13 at 7.61. May, down 12.25 at 7.66. This is a look at your midday market report for USDA Market News Service in St. Joseph, Missouri. This has been Scott Rhodes.
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9: 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I'm here with Tom Leffler with Leffler Commodities out of Augusta, Kansas. How's it going, Tom?
10: Well, we are doing much better than our ag markets. The only thing we have on the positive side at the moment is the cotton market. Our cattle market did start with some upside, but our grain markets have been negative almost ever since the opening last night. The main reason for the downside, the soybean complex. Soybeans in particular, as we saw announced that China had dropped country-specific tariffs on a lot of U.S. goods, as much as $30 billion worth, but they excluded soybeans. And excluding soybeans, that caused the soybean market to fall apart. It pulled the corn and the soybeans lower. The only good thing I can say, all of these markets have bounced off their lows, but we are still on the negative side. When you get past that, there's not a lot of other big negative news out there. That seems to be the worst thing that's going on right now, is most everyone was looking for something positive to come out of last week's meeting between China and the U.S., and we really didn't see anything to get excited about. There wasn't nothing negative, but there was not nothing positive to continue to help support a market to the upside. Now, we also saw this morning our weekly export inspections come out, and we're looking at our wheat coming in at 311,000 metric tons. Now, that is the fourth lowest of the 17th week of the marketing year. And we saw the Philippines take 39%, Mexico 22%, and Nigeria took 18%. Now, the corn came in just shy of 1.6 million metric tons. Mexico took 33%. South Korea took 22%. Japan took 16%. And that was the third largest for the fourth week of the marketing year. Soybeans had a great number, 1.15 million metric tons. China, of course, doing 70% of that. Egypt, 10%. Japan, 4%. And that was a marketing year high for the fourth week of the marketing year. Now, other than that, you look in the wheat market, nothing major's changed there. The Black Sea situation is still what you would call a mess. It's not getting any better. And it does not look like there's any end in sight at the moment. Now, in the corn market, we really don't have any news out there. I did see over the weekend out on social media, and you got to be careful about what you see on social media and how much of it you believe and how widespread it could be. But I saw some farmers, especially in the Corn Belt, showing soybean pods and ears of corn that was showing some sprouting problems. Now, I'm not going to say that doesn't happen to some extent somewhere every year, and I do hear of it being widespread, but especially up in the Corn Belt, they have fought an awful lot of moisture here in the last month. And I think I was hearing this morning where they said Iowa could be on pace amount of rainfall in the month of September. In the soybean market, we saw AgRule say that Brazil is 3.4% planted on their soybeans. A year ago, it was 3.2, so they're right in line with what they was doing a year ago. China's auction of their soybeans, they had auction up 543,000 metric tons, only was able to sell 192,000. That's only 37%. That's about the poorest one they've had here as of late as far as getting rid of some of those imported soybeans that they have. When you get past that, we'll be looking this afternoon at the 3 o'clock crop condition ratings and crop progress numbers. We're hearing comments out there that maybe the corn and the soybeans are both somewhere close to 20% harvested across the country. Now, on Wednesday at 11 o'clock, we have the quarterly grain stocks and we have a small grains summary coming out. As far as the trade's estimates on the grain stocks, they're looking for corn, 1.911 billion bushels. That's up 360 million from a year ago. Soybean stocks, 321 million, down 4 million. And wheat, 1.857 billion. That's down 277 million. Now, the small grain summary will give us the final production numbers on wheat. When you look at all wheat, they're looking at 1.528 billion. That's down 457 million from a year ago. All winter, 989 million, down 413 million. Hard red winter, 463 million. That's down 341 million. Soft red winter, 288 million, down 65 million. And other spring, 472 million, down 25 million. So plumb across the board there, we're looking at less wheat production. No big surprise there. Now, looking at the wheat market, we have seen mixed trade, but it's been mostly negative trade. There was very little positive in the market. We have seen our December and July Kansas City wheat have their lowest trade since the 14th of August. When you look at their September high to today's low, December Kansas City's dropped $1.19.5. July's dropped $1.04.75. In Chicago, December and July, the lowest trade since August 19th. December Chicago's dropped $1.12 this month, and July Chicago, 97.75 cents. In the corn market, December and March corn both have traded lower. Both have held inside trading positions compared to Friday, so no new lows have been made. New crop December has dropped 35 cents from its September high to last Friday's low. In the soybeans, November soybeans actually squeaked, and I should say January also, both squeaked out a two-session high early in the trade, and then it was downhill from there on out as they both have made 19-session lows. Now, November soybeans from their September high to today's low has dropped 56 cents. December soybean meal made a five-session low. Today in December, bean oil has traded mixed with a three-session high. At the moment, we are looking at December Kansas City wheat, 14 cents lower at 7.48. March down 14 cents at 7.60. New crop July down 13 and a quarter at 7.61 and a quarter. December Chicago wheat 12 and a quarter lower at 7.28 and three quarters. March down 13 and three quarters at 7.04 and a half. And December Minneapolis down 9 cents at 7.04 and a half. December corns a nickel lower at 5.23 and a quarter. March down 5 and a quarter at 5.36 and three quarters. Next December down 2 and three quarters at 5.25 and a quarter. November beans 29 and three quarters lower at 12.89 and a half. 79 and a quarter was the low today. January beans 28 and three quarters lower at 13.03 and three quarters. And next November down 19 and a quarter at 12.57 and a half. In December meal, we're down $11.50 at $3.59.50. December bean oil down 10 points at $67.74. December cotton's up 21 points at $82.92. And March up 29 at $85.78. Well, we got downside at the moment in our cattle complex across the board, but it has not been that way the entire session. Our most active October and December contracts have traded two-sided, but have held inside trading sessions compared to Friday. While we saw October feeder cattle trade mix, they made a new high for the move, a nine-session high. But looking at November and January, they also traded mix with their highest trade today since since July 24th. So there was some good upside at one time, but it was very short-lived, and we've been holding lower ever since then. Now, box beef today, $2.71 higher on choice, $1.86 higher on selects, on a total movement of 46 loads. We heard last week that possibly we had 222 to 223 cash trade in Kansas. There's even reports of 226, which we also saw the week before. But it's hard to confirm this stuff out there. Most of it's word of mouth, being we're still in confidential reporting, according to USDA. Now, Nebraska, they've had an average price of $221.85, and they moved a little bit over 17,000 head of cattle. Now, the week before, their average was $222.26, so they dropped off, you know, a little bit over 50 cents there. Other than that, we saw very little fresh news after we got by last week's situation in southwest Kansas. There was plenty of stuff on social media. Some of it was a little bit biased with opinions out there. It's quieted down much more. I can't really tell you how the situation is at the packing plants, whether they're seeing more of their workers return versus what they saw last week. It pretty well seems to be confirmed there was not ICE agents on the facilities of the beef plants. They were looking for people in particular, and it was mainly just a factor of workers being afraid to go to work. And it did have an impact. It cut back on the cattle kill. It cut back on a lot of things. It caused a lot of problems on deliveries of cattle, delivery of beef. So it was a problem. But other than that, nothing fresh this morning. One thing that is new today, up till now, we had not found one report of a captured wild fly in the screwworm traps. They have caught one, what they call a wild fly. I don't know where. Last I looked, they hadn't identified where it was, but that's the first one that's been caught since they put these traps out. Other than that, looking over the hog complex, we've seen mostly lower, but there has been some mixed trade. We have seen some new contract lows made today also. Not a lot of fresh news out there to go along in the cattle complex or the hogs now. October live cattle, 82 cents lower at 218.05. December down 90 at 221.25. Feb down 82 at 223.47. April down 65 at 225.17. October feeders, $2.50 lower, 332.42. November down $1.92 at 330.05. January down $1.42 at 322.92. March down $1.10 at 319.07. And next August down 62 cents at 318.30. October hogs are 47 higher at 78.70. December hogs down 25 at 68.77. February down 32 at $70 even. Well, we've seen mostly downside in our equity markets. We're currently negative by 220 points in the Dow Jones at 51,609. In the December S&P, we're 40 points lower at 7,764. The December NASDAQ down 262 points at 30,630. The December dollar index has been higher the majority of the session today. We have seen back on Thursday the highest trade since July 28th. And in the last nine sessions, we've been holding above the $100 mark. Right now, we're at 15 cents, $100.86. We got mixed trade right now in the energy markets. We did have early upside, but we have backed off of that some negative trade. Just now, the November crude's got back positive by 25 cents at 92.66. Today's high was 96.54. November heating oil is up 4.5 cents at 4.51. November RBOB is a penny and a half lower, 3.17. November natural gas is down 11 cents at 3.11. Over in the metal markets, they took a hefty loss to the downside today. We are down $149 in December. Gold at $4,171 in December. Silver down $3 even at $61.81. 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I now return you to Lexi at the KFRM studios.
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0: This is Steve Knopfsinger, and it's time for your Ag News on this Monday, September 28th. Oat futures have climbed nearly $1 per bushel during the third quarter as shrinking Canadian production and tight U.S. supplies support prices. Farm Progress reported oat futures recently broke above $4 per bushel for the first time in 2 years. The rally comes as Canada, a key supplier to the United States, faces a sharply smaller crop. Statistics Canada estimates 2026 oat production at about 3 million metric tons, down 22.7% from last year. Harvested acreage is projected to fall nearly 20%, while yields are expected to decline 3.5%. The United States remains a net oat importer. Farm Progress says USDA projects U.S. production at 68 million bushels compared with imports of 72 million bushels and domestic consumption of 138 million bushels. Ending stocks are estimated at 32 million bushels. Tighter North American supplies could continue supporting prices into 2027. U.S. farmers are awaiting more details on agricultural trade after President Donald Trump and Chinese President Xi Jinping concluded talks Thursday without announcing a broader trade agreement. Reuters reported the countries extended their existing trade truce by 2 months, giving negotiators additional time to address tariffs, agricultural purchases, and other disputes. Treasury Secretary Scott Bessent said China is meeting an earlier commitment to purchase 25 million metric tons of U.S. soybeans annually, but it is behind on a pledge to buy $17 billion in other U.S. agricultural products. China has yet to purchase U.S. corn for the current marketing year, while sorghum purchases have lagged expectations. Farm groups are seeking stronger purchase commitments and reduced Chinese tariffs on American agricultural products. The trade truce now runs through January 10th as negotiations toward a broader agreement continue. Earlier this year, the USDA announced a plan to help the struggling packer sector and ideally will benefit producers and consumers as well. The Strengthening Processing for U.S. Ranchers, or SPUR program, looks to temporarily support eligible beef processing facilities with $500 million set aside to be used to support small and medium-sized processors. Idaho State Department of Agriculture Director Chanel Tewalt says processors like those in the Jim State have long advocated for a program like SPUR, but the devil is always in the details. Tewalt said if USDA is going to spend $500 million, the department must use discernment when it comes to those that receive funding.
1: Making sure to invest in packers that are likely to succeed in the future, not just those who are going to go under or likely to be gobbled up by, again, the big four. And not to say the big four aren't important, obviously, in beef packing in America.
0: Tewalt added that in Idaho and the Intermountain West, the local agriculture industry likes to see mid-sized processors that are dedicated to the producers, a place where they have a name and a relationship. She added that sustainable, realistic packer investments are key to a successful mid-sized category,
1: which in a lot of ways has been a bit of a donut hole. There is investment with really big processors. There actually has been some investment with really small processors as well. And there was quite a few tranches of money that came through in the previous administration. Mid-sized packers, again, this group that I've been talking about already is so pivotally important to Idaho because they're still processing big enough numbers to be very helpful to us as an industry, whether it's a coal plant for dairy, which we have and are so lucky to have, it's the premium products with agribeef, it's so many of these things that we benefit from as a state and makes for an excellent beef community at large.
0: Tewalt noted these SPUR investments, if done correctly, will benefit not just producers, not just packers, but foster an environment where everyone can be successful. The USDA Agricultural Research Service is using predictive modeling and artificial intelligence to improve the detection and management of the New World screwworm infestations. Researchers are analyzing environmental, ecological, and historical data to identify areas where the pest is most likely to emerge and spread. The models evaluate factors such as habitat suitability, temperature, rainfall, host preferences, and previous outbreaks. This information helps animal health agencies focus surveillance efforts and direct resources to locations facing the highest risk. ARS developed the modeling system to support timely decision-making and improve pest control strategies. The forecasts help agencies determine where monitoring activities, fly trapping, and other management measures can be most effective. A major focus of the effort is improving the use of sterile insect technique, a proven method for controlling New World screwworm populations. By releasing sterile flies into affected areas, officials can disrupt the pest's reproductive cycle and gradually reduce infestations. According to USDA officials, predictive modeling helps strengthen eradication efforts by identifying the most effective locations for intervention. The technology allows agencies to act proactively rather than waiting for infestations to become widespread. Researchers note that forecasting tools cannot account for every situation, particularly events involving the movement of infested animals. For that reason, livestock producers are encouraged to follow animal movement regulations and work closely with state animal health officials. Kansas State University will host the 5th Annual Heartland AI Symposium from November 10th through 12th, 2026, bringing together students, educators, researchers, industry professionals, and community members. The event will focus on how artificial intelligence is influencing education, agriculture, business, healthcare, creativity, and everyday life. Centered on the theme, Our Society in the Age of AI, the symposium has expanded into regional, hybrid, and interdisciplinary event. It aims to help participants better understand the opportunities and challenges associated with rapidly evolving AI technologies. The symposium will feature more than 100 learning opportunities, including keynote presentations, panel discussions, workshops, networking events, and a two-day AI hackathon. Programs are designed for participants of all experience levels, from beginners to advanced AI users. Attendees can participate in more than 80 sessions and 12 hands-on workshops covering topics such as AI literacy, ethics, education, agriculture, environmental sustainability, public policy, research methods, arts, and writing. Multi-institutional student and faculty panels will also explore diverse perspectives on AI. For more information, you can go online and type KSU AI Symposium. And that's been a look at your Ag News on this Monday, September 28th.
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4: Regional weather summary on KFRM. A soaking rain event moves through the region from Tuesday through Thursday night. Some rainfall totals of a few inches are expected around the region. Drying is expected by Friday into the start of the weekend and into next week. And that's been the regional weather summary on KFRM.
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6: It's Trish Svoboda with KFRM, and it's time to take a look at your Kansas News Today and your afternoon Kansas Journal entry. The Kansas foster care system is showing progress in some areas covered by a court settlement, but state officials admit they still have work to do. The McIntyre settlement is a court agreement that established 10 standards for improving outcomes for foster children. The state has met 4 of the 10 standards, including placement stability, mental health screenings, crisis intervention services, and licensed placement capacity. 3 other measures improved in 2025, including a 31% reduction in night-to-night placements. But the settlement calls for those placements to be eliminated, and the state has not yet reached that goal. Laura Howard, Secretary of the Department for Children and Families, says they've taken a step in the right direction.
7: This is really

0: Since the settlement began measuring outcomes in 2020, this marks the first reduction in night-to-night and short-term placements. Other metrics remain static or have even declined. One area that needs improvement is tracking whether children's mental and behavioral health needs are being addressed. Representatives Sharice Davids and Gabe Evans announced the introduction of bipartisan legislation aimed at making it easier for families to apply for Social Security survivor benefits. The Survivor Benefits Application Modernization Act would require the Social Security Administration to create an online system for scheduling appointments and applying for survivor benefits. Supporters say the changes could reduce phone wait times, paperwork, and trips to Social Security offices for surviving spouses, children, and dependent parents. The bill would require an online scheduling system with 180 days and online applications within 1 year of enactment. The SSA also would have to report to Congress on processing times, administrative savings, and fraud and identity theft within 3 years. Scientists say helping grassland birds recover from sharp decline will take targeted conservation and the support of Kansas ranches. The Central Grassland Bird Working Group brought together experts on ecology, economics, and more to study factors like where ranches are at risk of becoming cropland. Conserving areas like the Flint Hills of Kansas would help Great Plains birds like the Eastern Meadowlark. Ornithologist Brant Ryder with the Bird Conservancy of the Rockies says cattle ranches provide critical habitat.
1: People think that food production is at odds with conservation, and it's not. And so we have a saying, what is good for the herd is good for the bird.
0: Ryder says some grassland bird species have lost more than 70% of their populations. Three people were killed in a shooting at a southeast Wichita home Saturday, and a suspect was arrested within 2 hours after authorities tracked his vehicle to Butler County. During a press conference, Captain Aaron Moses said a 911 caller reported people had been shot at a home in the 5,000 block of East Blake.
2: Our officers were immediately dispatched to the call and responded using their emergency lights and sirens, arriving a short time later. When officers arrived, they located three gunshot victims inside the residence. Those victims were later pronounced deceased at the scene. Through the investigation, we determined that there were a total of six people inside the residence at the time of the shooting, along with the suspect. The three victims, as well as three other individuals who were uninjured. Those are an adult male, an adult female, and a juvenile female.
0: Investigators said the suspect left in a black 2014 Infiniti QX60. Flock license plate readers helped authorities track the vehicle south from Wichita. A Butler County deputy located the vehicle on U.S. 77, and the suspect was arrested without incident just south of Augusta. He faces murder charges. The investigation remains ongoing. Hunters might choose to use hunting plots as a way to get more wildlife in an area they desire. K-State wildlife specialist Drew Ricketts explains what a hunting plot is and why he does not refer to them as food plots.
3: Here in Kansas and throughout much of the Great Plains, we've got really fertile soils and tend to have abundant natural food in most situations. And that natural food can also be supplemented by the row crops that we might have in a commercial agriculture situation. So that's why I usually refer to these as hunting plots rather than food plots, because really the purpose here is to concentrate animal activity rather than because the critter actually needs the food to be provided.
0: Ricketts recommends forage oats as a strong choice for deer hunting plots because deer prefer oats and they grow well in a wide range of Kansas soils. Other cereal grains, including wheat and rye, can also work. Ricketts also discusses other plants hunters can add to their food plot mixtures.
3: It's good to supplement those cereal grains with a legume, and Austrian winter peas are a very hardy plant. They're another plant that's really tolerant of a lot of different conditions. Ideally, we would get those peas in the ground in September, even up to early October rather than August. And an easy way to accomplish that is to get our oats established either by broadcasting or drilling, and then we can broadcast those winter peas into the growing oats.
0: For more information, visit wildlife.ksu.edu. And that's a look at your Kansas News Today and your afternoon Kansas Journal entry. 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
2: Now time for a market update on KFRM. December corn down 5.25 at 523. March down 5.25 at 537, and May down 5 at 543.75. December Kansas City wheat down 15.5 at 746.25. March down 15.5 at 758.75, and May down 15 at 763.75. December Chicago wheat down 14.75 at 688.5. March down 14.25 at 704, and May down 14.25 at 710.75. November soybeans down 30.5 at 1288.5. January down 29.5 at 1303, and March down 27 at 1312.25. October soybean meal down 1110 at 362.90. December down 1150 at 359.50, and January down 980 at 360. October soybean oil down 14 at 67.13. December down 18 at 67.66, and January down 20 at 67.85. In the livestock futures, October live cattle down 105 at 217.82. December down 100 at 221.15, and February down 92 at 223.37. October feeder cattle down 237 at 333.25. November down 185 at 330.12, and January down 145 at 322.90. October lean hogs up 32 at 78.55, December down 70 at 68.35, and February down 85 at 69.47. In the oil futures, West Texas crude up 25 cents at 92.66, gasoline down 2 cents at 3.36, and heating oil up 7 cents at 4.75. And that's been the market update on KFRM.
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4: Well, hi once again, everyone. John Avey with this Southwest Kansas update. One more time, we're going to talk about some precipitation reports, and this from Friday's, and again from our Kokoros reports, looking like this in precip. 9.5 southeast of Hayes, 166. Liebenthal in 64, 2 southeast of Lake City, 137. 15.5 southeast of Wilmore, an inch 34. 2.5 northwest of Croft, 113. 2.5 northeast of Protection, 103. Burdett, 96 hundredths. 3 northwest of Bison, 91 hundredths. 3.5 northeast of Medicine Lodge, 88 hundredths. 6.5 northwest of Coldwater, 87 hundredths. Rush Center, 84 hundredths. 1.5 southeast of Greensburg, 78 hundredths. Maxville, 76 hundredths precip. 8.5 southwest of Greensburg, 7800. 12.5 south of Mullenville, 6900. 4 east of Pratt, 6700. 2.5 south of Pratt, 6000. 3 northeast of Larned and Alexander, each with 5700. 6 south of Ellis, 5200. Also 2.5 northwest of Larned, 5200. 4 west of Cimarron, receiving 5200 precip. 4.5 southeast of Belpre, 5100. 1.5 north of Montezuma, 1.5 inch. 2 southwest of Dodge, 4900. 8 southwest of Protection, 4800 precip. 4 west of Lewis, 8 southwest of Timken, and 1 northeast of Kiowa, 4500, 3.5 northwest of Stafford, 4300 in precip, 13 southeast of Ness, 4100, 13.5 southwest of Kinsley, 3800, also Iuka, and 6.5 north of Brownell, 3800, 3.5 northwest of Albert, and 2 southeast of Liberal with 3,700, 11.5 southwest of Ness, 3,500, 2 northwest of Dodge, 3,400, 8 southeast of Ensign, picking up 3,300 precip, also 4.5 northwest of Protection, 3,100, 9 southwest of Meade, reporting 2,600, and 7 southeast of Jetmore, a quarter of an inch. Now, those reports from Friday. Now, National Weather Service out of Dodge talking about a high today, 81. Tomorrow's high, 76. And still in that forecast, strong chances of showers and or thunderstorms through this Thursday. Well, folks, more JUCO football played this past Saturday, and taking a look at those scores in non-conference play, the Dodge City Cougs 28-24 over Iowa Central, and then a big non-conference game because it was number 1 Iowa Central taking on number 2 Hutchinson in Hutchinson. The Hutch Blue Dragons coming away 26-0 over Iowa Central. Butler in a conference game 37-21 over Highland. NEO in a non-conference battle 45-27 winners over Independence. And also looking at Panhandle State Aggies falling 69-24 again to Louisiana Christian on Saturday. Well, folks, again, that's a report from Southwest Kansas. Please buckle up and drive safely. This is John Avey with your update.
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9: And an alleged breach of a 2018 settlement agreement. The trial court awarded punitive damages and attorney fees, but the appellate court concluded that the plaintiff had not established the fraudulent intent required to support the punitive damage award and vacated that portion of the judgment. However, the court affirmed the attorney fee award and awarded the plaintiff attorney fees. The takeaway for farmers and ranchers is straightforward. A contractual dispute and a claim for punitive damages are not necessarily the same thing. The facts may establish a breach of an agreement without establishing the fraudulent intent necessary for punitive damages. So when resolving a pesticide, chemical, or other ag business dispute, pay close attention not only to what happened, but also to the precise legal claims, remedies, and evidence supporting them. This has been the Agricultural Law and Tax Report. I'm Roger McCohen.
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13: This is Seth Hale with Woodward Livestock Auction bringing the market report for Thursday, September 24th. On Thursday, we sold 1,717 head compared to 1,006 head last week and 1,773 head a year ago, bringing the grand total to 2,121 head for the week. Compared to last week, called feeder steers and heifers pretty much steady across the board. Steer calves pretty steady. Heifer calves are called steady to maybe 2 to 4 lower. Getting in here on your lighter weight steers, let's go 335 pound steers, brought 552.5. 435 pound steers, 438 to 477.50. 465 pound steers, 405 to 432. 540 pound steers, 364 to 402.50. Had 31 black steers, with 566, bring 392. 6 1/4 weight steers, brought from 379 to 386. 675 pound steers, 355 to 373. Had 98 steers, weigh 743, bring 368.50. 8 1/4 weight steers, 333 to 342.50. 885 pound steers, 320.5 to 331. On the heifer market, 370 pound heifers, 445 to 469. 4 1/4 weight heifers, 407.50 to 417. 465 pound heifers, 375 to $4. 530 pound heifers, 347 to 365. 585 pound heifers, 344 to 355. 6 1/4 weight heifers brought from 321 to 329. 775 pound heifers, 312.5 to 317. And then just had a handful of some big 1,046 to 1,081 pound heifers bring from 269 to 273. All in all, I thought the market was really exceptional. 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
15: Mitch Anthony here with today's Daily Dose. How do people become generous creatures? Is it born in their natures, or do they pick it up on the path of life? A study by the Family Research Council shows that we learn it at home when we are very young. In reviewing a wide range of studies in developmental psychology, it was found that generous children were indeed raised by parents who offered nurturing love and consistent discipline and who themselves engaged in helping others. Rather than caring intensely only for members of the immediate family, children and adults who experienced love at home were precisely the people who were most likely to offer aid to perfect strangers, often even at the risk to themselves. My wife grew accustomed while growing up at seeing perfect strangers at the dinner table for Thanksgiving or Christmas. They were treated like one of the family. 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
16: This is Steve Knopfsinger reporting for KFRM on the Oldie Seed Farm's Fall Harvest Update, sponsored in part by the Kansas Corn Commission, the Kansas Grain Sorghum Commission, and the Kansas Soybean Commission. Today I'm talking with Richard Fechter. He is the Rolling Prairie District County Extension Agent for Elk and Chautauqua Counties. Richard, what has the cropping season been like for your fall crops from planting up to now?
17: In the spring there, in April time period, we were looking really good. We had plenty of moisture, probably had too much moisture at times, but the crops got in good shape. Things were looking really good through the early part of the summer, and then once we hit mid-July to late July, stopped seeing rains, and we got the 100-degree weather, and things dried up pretty fast, and most of the crops suffered quite a bit at that time period. A lot of the corn that was put in early that's been harvested already has done pretty well, but the later planted soybeans needed a drink quite a while ago.
16: Have you had any disease or pest problems in this year?
17: That's been one area we've been fortunate in. We have not seen a lot of disease pressure or insect pressure so far anyway. I'm sure we're going to probably have some army worms reappear here shortly, as I know there some of them are in the area, so I'm sure we'll have that problem to deal with again.
16: As far as soybeans, will you have any soybeans this year?
17: Yeah, we'll have some soybeans. One of the problems is going to be when harvest time arrives is we've got some fields that we have plants that are brown and losing all their leaves, and in the same field we've got green plants that haven't dropped the leaf yet. But remarkably, if you go out into the fields and look, some of the plants actually do have some pretty, some decent-sized beans in the pods, and so if they ripen and get ready for harvest, we will have some yielding soybeans, not as good as what they've been in the past, but there'll at least be some out there.
16: Has it been pretty consistent across Elk and Chautauqua counties?
17: Yeah, it has. I mean, we've had some moisture come through that have been kind of hit and miss, but it seems like that's the pattern we're in here for how many ever years. But as a general rule, it's been pretty consistent, yes.
16: Thank you, Richard, for sharing that with us today. That was Richard Fechter. He is the Rolling Prairie District County Extension Agent for Elk and Chautauqua Counties. This has been the Oldie Seed Farm's Fall Harvest Update, sponsored in part by the Kansas Corn Commission, the Kansas Grain Sorghum Commission, and the Kansas Soybean Commission. 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
2: Now time for a market update on KFRM. December corn down 5 1/4 at 523 1/4. March down 5 1/4 at 536 3/4. And May down 5 1/4 at 543 3/4. December Kansas City wheat down 17 at 745. March down 17 at 757 1/4. And May down 16 at 762 1/4. December Chicago wheat down 14 3/4 at 688 1/2. March down 15 at 703 1/4, and May down 14 1/4 at 710 1/2. November soybeans down 30 3/4 at 1288 1/4. January down 29 3/4 at 1302 3/4, and March down 27 1/4 at 1312 1/2. October soybean meal down 11.30 at 362.60. December down 11.30 at 359.70, and January down 9.60 at 360.20. October soybean oil down 12 at 67.14. December down 13 at 67.71, and January down 18 at 67.87. In the livestock futures, October live cattle down 142 at 217.45, December down 135 at 220.80, and February down 135 at 222.97. October feeder cattle down 302 at 331.90, November down 270 at 329.27, and January down 237 at 321.97. October lean hogs up 2 at 78.25, December down 62 at 68.40, and February down 97 at 69.37. In the oil futures, West Texas crude up 35 cents at 92.76, gasoline down 3 cents at 3.36, and heating oil up 10 cents at 4.79. And that's been the market update on KFRM.
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2: Now time for a look at the weather for this Monday, September 28th. In Nebraska tonight, mostly cloudy with showers and storms expected in the west. Lows in the mid-60s. On Tuesday, cloudy with showers likely and highs of around 70. In Oklahoma tonight, partly cloudy with a slight chance for showers. Lows in the mid-60s to around 70. And on Tuesday, cloudy with showers and storms in the Panhandle. Highs in the mid to upper 80s and upper 70s across the state. In Kansas tonight, cloudy skies with showers possible in the far west, lows in the mid-60s. And on Tuesday, mostly cloudy with a shower or storm in the east, highs in the upper 70s and lower 80s across the state. And that's been a look at the weather on KFRM.
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23: When most of us hear the word pioneer, we picture a covered wagon, a dusty trail, and a family headed west with everything they own packed inside. Hello, everyone. I'm Cindy Young with Brownfield, and this is my two cents. That is certainly one kind of pioneer, but I think the word means a lot more than that. A pioneer is anyone willing to go first. It's the farmer who plants a new crop before anyone else is convinced it will work. Or the business owner who opens a shop in a town everyone else has given up on. The teacher who tries a different approach because she believes her students deserve better. Being a pioneer isn't always glamorous. It means taking risks, making mistakes, and hearing plenty of people explain why your idea will never succeed. Sometimes you fail. Sometimes you succeed just enough that others decide to follow your path. And that is usually how progress happens. When I look around rural America, I see pioneers everywhere, raising families, starting businesses, volunteering in their communities, and finding new ways to preserve old traditions. They aren't seeking recognition. They're simply doing what they believe is right, even when the road isn't clearly marked. The truth is, every generation needs pioneers, not just people who invent something new, but people with the courage to take the first step when no one else will. After all, every well-traveled road began as an unmarked path that someone had the courage to follow first. I'm Cindy Young with Brownfield. That's my two cents.
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3: On average, about two-thirds of the planet is covered in clouds at any given time, but some regions get far more than their fair share. It's a look at America's cloudiest spots from the Old Farmer's Almanac. With more practical tips and useful advice, this is the Old Farmer's Almanac Radio Report for Monday, September 28th, the 271st day of the year. Actress Brigitte Bardot and television host Ed Sullivan were both born on this day. Think you live in a relatively gloomy part of the country? Here's how you stack up with America's cloudiest spots. Part of the south coast of Alaska often rank highly. Much of the region endures around 300 days a year of cloud cover. Other especially cloudy spots include coastal Washington State and Oregon, New Hampshire's Mount Washington, and parts of upstate New York. But even so-called sunshine destinations can be surprisingly cloudy, at least part of the time. Some records say Honolulu and Miami have at least partial cloud cover about half the days of the year. That is the Old Farmer's Almanac Radio Report. Learn more online at almanac.com.
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2: Now time for a market update on KFRM. I'm here with Jacob Christie with the Andersons. Jacob, how's it going?
25: Doing pretty good. How are you guys?
2: Doing real well.
25: So here at the board today, just sharply weaker. As at the close, we got Dees Corn down 5 at 523. Novi Beans down 30 cents to 1288. December Chicago wheat down 14 at 688. And Kansas City wheat futures down 16 cents at 7.45. But it was just a big liquidation day across the board as vague details around the new U.S.-China trade deal definitely led to more questions than answers. And without those concrete commitments from China that the market was really craving, we simply saw markets give way to some month-end and quarter-end liquidation. But to break down the deal a little bit, how we see it, you know, we did have the U.S. and China each announce a new $30 billion trade deal that would see China cut tariffs on about $60 billion worth of U.S. goods. That list of goods that China would be cutting tariffs on did include many U.S. ag products, including corn and wheat, but noticeably did not include soybeans, which was just a huge blow for the soybean market here today. By keeping that soybean tariff on, Chinese crushers simply have no economic incentive to buy U.S. beans over what are still very cheap Brazilian supplies. Now, the Chinese government is still going to finish buying their agreed-upon 25 million metric tons of beans for their reserves, which they're about halfway done doing as of today. But again, by not having that crusher potential and the economic incentive there, it just severely limits the upside of the U.S. export program beyond those official Chinese government purchases. So, again, it was a really big disappointment, particularly on the soybean front. The announced deal was also just very vague on things like timing, enforcement, and how the dollars get allocated. You know, the fact that the previous $17 billion ag-specific agreement that was struck when Trump was in China earlier this year is now just lumped into this broader $30 billion deal. You know, on paper, it gives China more wiggle room, as they can now fulfill the dollars with other goods like an AI chip or something like that, and not just solely ag products. That's not to say that China's not going to buy U.S. ag products as part of this deal, but again, just the lack of detail and enforcement, and then that obvious omission of soybeans on China's tariff cut list, just really put a damper on optimism from late last week. And again, we're just seeing big chunks of speculative length get liquidated here in that classic buy the rumor, sell the fact response. From here, we'll obviously be on the lookout for more information. You know, but if the announced deal kind of stays how it is and we don't get those additional details, you know, we're kind of just stuck waiting for China to actually start buying. And until they do, you know, you have to think that some of these trade deal bulls, these China optimists, you know, are extremely disappointed here today. Outside of that, energy markets did have a bullish tilt to them here today. President Trump announcing that he would not agree to Iran's recent peace proposal that would have reopened the Strait of Hormuz, but in response, the U.S. would have had to end its blockade and drop the most recent sanctions. Russia and Ukraine also spent the weekend ramping up attacks on each other, you know, which doesn't seem to point like a peace deal is coming there anytime soon. So we did see crude oil up close to $3 a barrel this morning as energy markets added some risk premium back in. Crude did back off those highs through the day, as again, it was feeling some quarter-end liquidation as well. But both the Ukraine war and the U.S. and Iran conflict, you know, seem to be escalating, and it's just going to be hard to pressure the energy markets too far in this, and thus loosen this idea of long-term inflation without some type of breakthrough in either one of those two conflicts. And I think that's another reason, you know, corn was able to hold its own a little bit better today, as the spec long in the grain markets have a little bit longer term strategy on inflation than, say, like beans and meal do, which were more closely tied to China trade deal optimism. We're also continuing to keep a very close eye on U.S. harvest progress, with what is another very wet 7-day forecast. We will get updated harvest data from the USDA here later today. But rain, you know, has not only delayed harvest across these big portions of the Midwest, but could soon start affecting some qualities and yields as well, especially when we look at, you know, the super saturated areas of Iowa. Remember, this year, the USDA is carrying record corn and bean yields in Iowa, and that has gone a long way to quell, you know, some of these bigger production fears that we were thinking we were going to have in August. So if we start questioning that, you know, with all this late rain and less than ideal finishing weather, you know, we could be right back to talking about those larger production concerns. You know, on top of that, we're also now going to have to try to cram corn and bean harvest together into a tighter window, you know, which could definitely and probably definitely will affect local basis, depending on, you know, how much space gets filled with corn before beans can even be had. So for now, I think we're still just talking about timing and harvest delays, you know, which will affect basis, but not necessarily the futures board. And I should say the forecast does look much, much better, you know, 2 weeks out. But, you know, if this wet pattern were to extend further, you know, I think not just local markets, but the broader futures market will start putting some more emphasis on potential supply loss again. So we're just going to have to watch how those extended forecasts evolve, hoping to get those harvest windows opened up. And finally here, if that wasn't enough, you know, we prepare for the quarter-end stocks report on Wednesday, which all but finalizes the old crop balance sheets. With the, you know, added timing of a quarter-end, these SEP stocks reports always have the chance to be major market movers. And as we all know, our markets have some enormous spec positions in them. So we expect Wednesday could see some big price reactions because, again, you're cementing in those old crop carryouts while also giving the market only 2 hours post that report, you know, to square positions into the end of the quarter. So put it all together, and we got a really busy start to the week here as we march into quarter end on Wednesday. It could be one of those cases where it's in like a lion and out like a lamb as most of this stuff hits before Wednesday. But at least for the next 3 days here, traders have a lot on their plates. We'll continue to digest the U.S.-China headlines here, hopefully getting more details in the days to come while we continue to deal with, you know, the wars in both the Black Sea and the Middle East. Harvest weather, again, has been anything but ideal this year. And, you know, we're dealing with the first wet fall we've had in a few years. So those extended forecasts going to be monitored really closely here for those harvest windows to open back up. And then, like I said, Wednesday's USDA stock reports add to some potential fireworks at the end of what's already been a really volatile third quarter. Now, longer term, I don't know if anything has fundamentally changed to this point where, you know, we can just completely ignore what is still, you know, a pretty tight balance sheet. And like I said, long-term inflation is not going anywhere and is not going to subside unless we have some major breakthrough in either the U.S.-Iran conflict or the Black Sea War. And even more likely, it's going to have to wait until South American supplies are better in hand. And that's not until you get into the first quarter of 2027. So with that, you know, I don't think funds will just flip from this record long to a record short. But like I say, you know, you have to respect the money flow. And right now, a big chunk of this record fund money wants out. And, you know, with harvest approaching, you know, we have SIF values and river bids pretty weak. You know, it could lead to a period of consolidation here, especially with the Trump Xi summit now not providing that next bullish spark that many were hoping for. So with that, we just want to be sure to not lose sight of the longer term during what could be a period and maybe even an extended period of funds paring these positions down, which could lead to, you know, some weaker futures and futures prices moving forward. But in that environment, you just have to make sure that we're, you know, plan the trade and trade the plan. I know I say that all the time, but we can't let ourselves get caught up into this day-to-day whipsaw, which, you know, I've already seen hurt so many out there. But, you know, that's kind of how we see it and what we got our eyes on. You know, I'll be off the next few days with Jared and Kate filling in, but I will be back on Friday afternoon to recap, again, what could be an eventful week, at least the start of it. But, yeah, that's how we see it. And, again, I'll look forward to talking with everyone again Friday. Till then, have a safe and happy start to your week.
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11: It's time for the Kansas Wheat Report, brought to you by the Kansas Wheat Commission, helping build a better future for the Kansas wheat industry and the producers who grow it. 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
12: I'm Gordon Clark, and for this week's Kansas Wheat Report, we will discuss the ribbon cutting for the Western Star Global Grain and Food Center. Kansas State University officially opened the Western Star Global Grain and Food Center on September 18th, ushering in a new era for the university's Department of Grain Science and Industry and the students, researchers, and industries it serves. The 178,000 square foot, three-story facility is the largest agricultural construction project in K-State history. The $130 million center has specialized teaching and research laboratories, pilot-scale processing spaces, interdisciplinary research areas, collaboration spaces, and a 236-seat lecture hall. It also connects Call Hall and Weber Hall, bringing grain, food, and animal science disciplines closer together on campus. For K-State Grain Science and Industry, the opening represents a generational change in the facilities available to educate students and serve the grain-based food industry. Western Star brings together milling, baking, food, feed, and pet food science, creating opportunities for students and researchers to better understand how different segments of agriculture and food production intersect. Western Star was also designed to strengthen relationships between K-State and the industries its grain science programs have served for generations. Kansas Wheat is among those longtime stakeholders. Kansas wheat farmers have supported research, education, and industry development at K-State for decades through investments made with producer-funded wheat checkoff dollars. That producer investment is represented within Western Star through a named Kansas Wheat Food and Baking Lab, providing a visible connection between the wheat grown across Kansas and the research, education, and product development taking place at K-State. Increasing the capacity to do quality analysis on early generation wheat varieties, training for overseas buyers of Kansas wheat, and serving as a cornerstone for public-private partnerships, investing in opportunities to increase value from the field to consumers. Other industry partners are represented through the center, including the Arden Mills Milling Teaching Laboratory, Lalaman Baking Teaching Laboratory, and Jim and Lauren Johnson Wet Processing Pilot Plant. The Western Star name also connects the new facility to generations of Kansas grain industry history. The name honors Kansas's agricultural heritage of the Hale and Vernier families. J.J. Vernier purchased the Western Star Mill in 1925. The business later expanded through leadership of the Vernier and Hale families, beginning a century-long history involvement in the global grain and food industry and decades of support for K-State. That legacy of partnership is reflected in how the center became a reality. Alumni donors, community organizations, industry partners, university leaders, and state and federal partners all contributed to the project. The impact of those investments will ultimately be measured beyond the buildings themselves. Through students educated, discoveries made, partnerships strengthened, and the farmers and agribusinesses served by the work conducted within them. For Kansas Wheat and other longtime industry partners, it provides new opportunities to continue investing in the people, research, and technologies that will move the grain industry forward. For Kansas Wheat, I'm Gordon Clark.
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15: He asked me what my first car was growing up. He goes, well, what was your first car? was a 67 Volkswagen Bug. He says, what's a bug? Didn't know what a bug was. And he goes, what do I have under the hood? I said, a tire. Yeah, they knew how to make them back then. They put a spare engine in the trunk in case the tire malfunctioned. What a car. If you could get a bug doing 55 miles an hour, you could turn the radio on and drop down to 45.
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16: Closer look at China. Hello, I'm Kellen Havikin with the latest agribusiness news on Brownfield. Pioneer brand corn and soybean seeds deliver higher yields, superior agronomics, and proven performance more than any other brand in the U.S. That's why they're number one in doing what it takes to stay there. Market analyst says China's purchases of U.S. ag goods have been supportive to prices, but there's still work to be done. Dan Bossi is the president of Ag Resource Company.
17: China still has about 10 million tons of beans, which we would estimate, you know, would be worth something in the vicinity of $5 or $6 billion, and then something in the area of $10 billion remaining in terms of additional ag products.
16: He tells Brownfield if the country meets its $17 billion requirement by the end of the year, that could help boost commodity prices.
17: This is really bullish for American agriculture, and we're getting back to where China's, again, buying $28 to $30 billion of U.S. ag goods annually, and that's going to be supportive to the demand side.
16: Bossi says it's still not clear how much China will buy of wheat, corn, sorghum, and cotton.
17: This would equal to about $1.2 billion per week. It's a rather heavy lift.
16: He said the recent meeting between the two countries didn't result in any new demand for U.S. producers, and commodity futures have started the week lower. Arlen Suderman with StoneX tells Brownfield.
18: I think it had an unrealistic expectation that we were going to immediately see orders on the books.
16: The director of USDA's Midwest Climate Hub says farmers will need patience this fall as repeated rainfall continues to cause harvest delays. Dennis Toddy tells Brownfield.
19: What has happened now is going to affect us from a soils and harvest perspective for several weeks, if not a couple months at this point.
16: He says a stationary weather boundary has divided moisture conditions across the Corn Belt.
19: From eastern Nebraska, southeast South Dakota, over to Ohio has had heavy rain recently and several other times this growing season. But outside that, areas to the north, Minnesota, Wisconsin, parts of Michigan, parts of Missouri, southern Illinois, and far southern Indiana have been dry.
16: An economist with the American Farm Bureau Federation says there's a common misconception that cattle producers are benefiting from record high beef prices. Faith Parham says the connection between grocery store prices and farm income isn't always what consumers think.
20: I think the biggest thing, and this is not just beef, but all of agriculture, is, you know, when you see your grocery bill going up, you think, oh, the farmers and ranchers out there must be doing great. But in reality, most of that money isn't going back to the farm.
16: Demand differences for red meat and poultry showed up in the USDA's latest cold storage update. Red meat supplies at the end of August were up 8% on the year, including a 5% rise in beef. Poultry in cold storage was down 4% with a 5% decline for chicken. I'm Kellen Havikin for Brownfield.
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2: Now time for the market recap for this Monday, September 28th. December corn down 5 1/4 at 523. March down 5 1/2 at 536 1/2. And May down 5 1/4 at 543 3/4. December Kansas City wheat down 16 1/4 at 745 3/4. March down 16 1/4 at 757 3/4. And May down 16 at 762 1/4. December Chicago wheat down 14 1/2 at 688 3/4. March down 14 3/4 at 703 1/2. And May down 14 1/4 at 710 3/4. November soybeans down 30 3/4 at 1288 1/4. January down 29.5 at 1303, and March down 27.5 at 1312. October soybean meal down 1220 at 361.70. December down 1160 at 359.40. And January down 990 at 359.20. October soybean oil down 15 at 67.11. December down 18 at 66.67. And January down 21 at 67.84. In the livestock futures, October live cattle down 142 at 217.45. December down 135 at 220.80. And February down 135 at 222.97. October feeder cattle down 302 at 331.90. November down 270 at 329.27. And January down 237 at 321.97. October lean hogs up 2 at 78.25. December down 62 at 68.40. And February down 135 at 222.97. October feeder cattle down 302 at 331.90. November down 270 at 329.27. And January down 237 at 321.97. October lean hogs up 2 at 78.

0: $92.34. Gasoline down 4 cents at $3.35. And heating oil up 5 cents at $4.74. And that's been the market recap for this Monday, September 28th. I'm Lexi Bates.
1: The Public News Service Daily Newscast, September the 28th, 2026. I'm Mike Clifford. A rare early season multi-day nor'easter delivered coastal flooding and very heavy rainfall for tens of millions along the East Coast. The AP notes extreme amounts of rain, more than 4 inches since Friday in some spots in New Jersey, combined with the surging ocean, led to flooding amounts not seen for close to a decade in places that are used to dealing with high water. Meantime, leaders in the Alaska Native community are working to bring back the power of the indigenous vote leading up to the state's November election.
2: One in four voting age members is an Alaska Native, and as recently as 1982, indigenous people wielded substantial power at the polls. Some villages even had voter turnout as high as 80%. That number has fallen drastically, now hovering at closer to 30%. Michelle Spark of Get Out the Native Vote for Alaska Federation of Natives says indigenous leaders are encouraging Native villagers to carry on the tradition of democracy established by their elders.
3: How difficult is it to convince a dozen of your friends and neighbors in a small community to invest in making informed decisions and testimony and willingness to serve? And that's what we're asking our people to do, is reflect on our history.
2: Spark says Alaska's indigenous population prefers to cast its vote in person rather than by mail, which can often be difficult due to geography, health issues, or a lack of polling places. But even if voting by mail, postal service can often be interrupted by severe weather. There's also limited access to Alaskan communities that can only be reached by boat or plane. I'm Mark Moran.
1: And the number of inactive oil and gas wells in New Mexico is rising, along with the cleanup cost. A new report says the cumulative impact is enormous.
4: Research by the Institute for Energy Economics and Financial Analysis shows the number of wells that are likely to become orphans is growing faster than the state can plug and remediate its existing inventory. Analyst Trey Cowan applauds New Mexico for adopting stricter bonding rules this year to hold operators accountable, but says they skirted responsibility for too long.
5: It's an insurmountable task, treading water at best, but that's really just on paper. It's getting worse over time, not better. And they're the ones that created this problem. They should be the ones to have to fix it.
4: I'm Roz Brown.
1: New Mexico's Oil Conservation Division was tracking about 3,300 inactive wells in mid-August, a number that quadrupled between 2016 and 2025. And odds are you've seen one by now, ads for President Trump paid for by the U.S. government. The Washington Post says the latest ad is the third in a series that the White House refers to as public service announcements, but which Democratic members of the Congress and former ethics officials say are political ads and therefore a potential violation of federal law. This is Public News Service. Conservation groups are now pushing back against efforts by the Trump administration to rescind protections for undeveloped land from further development. Arzamo and Perez lets us know they say such efforts threaten crucial habitat and species.
6: The U.S. Department of Agriculture filed a proposed change that would end the 2001 roadless rule, which protects vast swaths of public lands from further development. If approved, the change would open up more than 45 million acres of public lands for road construction, logging, mining, and even potential privatization. Such a move could imperil the Bald Mountain roadless area, one of the largest intact forest tracts in the eastern United States. Olivia Porter with the National Parks Conservation Association says roadless areas serve many important functions for the health of the environment and communities.
7: Roadless areas are incredibly important for clean air, for long-range view sheds, for clean water for many communities here in North Carolina. That's our mountain communities. They also provide resilience measures during extreme weather.
6: The Trump administration argues rescinding the rule would give greater flexibility to forest management to local and state governments while promoting domestic timber production. I'm Simone Perez.
1: An analysis by the National Parks Conservation Association finds 30% of roadless areas are within 30 miles of a national park. Next, scientists are calling on the Congress to continue funding for USDA climate hubs, which help New England farmers adapt to increasingly volatile weather.
8: The Trump administration has vowed to eliminate the network of regional centers, which have operated for more than a decade, and House Republicans Republicans have cut all funding from the most recent agriculture appropriations bill. Julian Reyes is a former national coordinator for USDA Climate Hubs and now works with the Union of

0: of concerned scientists. He says farmers could lose access to research used to better protect crops from rising temperatures and drought.
1: It's just really sad to see that the administration is choosing to dismantle such a great USDA organization that works with farmers and ranchers and really thinks about their needs and concerns on the ground.
0: I'm Catherine Carley.
2: Finally, September is National Atrial Fibrillation Awareness Month. For one Oregon stroke survivor, Tam Driscoll, the message is simple. An irregular heartbeat can become a medical emergency.
3: Driscoll is an American Heart Association Go Red for Women ambassador. She was diagnosed with atrial fibrillation, or AFib, after episodes in which her heart raced erratically. That danger became real 2 years ago when, in her mid-30s, she had a stroke. Driscoll says knowing the signs of a stroke and taking immediate action may have saved her life.
4: Luckily for me, I knew the signs of a stroke and I got immediate care. As a result, I was able to walk out of ICU 2 days later because I identified it and I got the care that I needed.
3: More information is available at heart.org/AFibVax. I'm Mark Richardson.
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5: 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I'm Brian Hale. 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
7: And where in North Dakota are you?
8: Tioga, North Dakota, 45 miles east of Williston.
9: My neighbor said rye is forgiving. You can do anything wrong and still get a good crop of rye.
8: Yeah, correct.
9: Once you get ahead of the weeds with canola, then that canopy just shades everything.
8: Right.
9: In this country, we swath so much of our canola, and then the wind comes up and blows it into the fence. And oh, my
8: God. Oh, yeah. Yep. That's an issue, too.
9: Yeah. Now, shelling had been a problem, and so that's why they swathed a little early. But now we have some shatter-resistant varieties. So I take it that you're working on the shatter-resistant varieties.
8: Correct. The genetics have changed so much that it holds in there pretty good. They had some high winds earlier in the season and just blew the pods off the plant. You know, it didn't shatter. They're not flowered open. They just blew the pods off.
9: Blew the pods off.
8: Yeah.
9: Now, I have seen a hailstorm come through and a stone will hit a branch and break it off. And then a week later, that broken off branch has healed up and started to growing back up. So you got a lot of S's.
8: Yeah.
9: So when the wind blows pods off, is it the same way as the hail? It'll recover and flower and put another pod on?
8: No, it's too late for that.
9: Too late. Oh, yeah.
8: Yeah.
6: That was our co-host, David Woodruff, with custom harvester Shorty Kolhonik from McGargle, Texas. That's going to do it for today's Harvest USA Report. Thanks again for listening, and may God bless. I'm Brian Hale.
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11: That from Agriculture Department Chief Economist Justin Benavides, speaking at the recent AgriPulse Kansas City Ag Outlook Forum. He acknowledges, though, part of that support is coming from lower domestic production due to extended drought conditions this growing season, particularly in the hard red winter wheat belt.
12: Very, very low wheat production, and that on its own is keeping wheat price relatively high domestically.
11: In addition, lower exports are forecasted globally, primarily from Black Sea region wheat production nations currently involved in conflict.
12: We're seeing the lowest expected export totals that we've seen in about 5 years.
11: USDA September season ending average price for wheat is $6.40 a bushel, up $1.34 from the previous marketing year. I'm Rod Bain reporting for the U.S. Department of Agriculture in Washington, D.C.
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17: Welcome to the Cattleman's Corner. I'm Brian Hale, sitting in for the late Howard Hale, as we continue his legacy of speaking with cattlemen and women from around the globe. We'll be back with today's guest right after this. Gelvie and Balancer cattle are well known throughout the beef industry for their maternal strengths and superior growth. With attributes such as more pounds of calf weaned, added fertility, greater cow herd longevity, and heavier carcass weights, just to name a few, Gelvie and Balancer offer genetics that work for the commercial cattle business. Visit gelvie.org. While Howard Hale has passed on to the big pasture in the sky, we are still determined to continue to discover the great people involved in the horse and cattle business. The Horseman's Corner and the Cattleman's Corner have been on the air since 1994, almost 30 years now of conversations with some of the best folks in the country. Over the years, we have interviewed some of the greatest minds in the business, but it's getting tougher to find local folks. 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Thanks again for listening, and may God bless. I'm Brian Hale.
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19: 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Leo Sabo of the Christian Stewardship Network wrote about this recently. 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And second, we are managers of what belongs to God. 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Leo says that if we're to manage something, we must carefully plan and document. And that's what having a budget plan is about. It helps ensure we're taking good care of what God's entrusted to us. Leo also noted that good managers regularly assess and adjust based on changing situations and new information. 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
22: Time now for the O'Reilly Update message of the day. On this Monday, I'm thinking about Donald Trump's meeting with Mayor Mamdani. Last week, the president spoke with the Marxist mayor in New York City. Some conservatives did not like that at all. Mamdani is essentially a communist. He is going to hurt New York City. Donald Trump will not be able to stop that. So their conversation centered around a big housing project the mayor wants to build in Queens. To do that, he needs federal dollars. That's why Mamdani requested the meeting with the president. Now, I have no evidence to back this up, but I suspect Donald Trump is trying to lower the hatred towards him in New York so that Bruce Blakeman, the Republican running for governor, can beat Kathy Hochul. Her entire campaign can be summed up like this. Blakeman is Trump, and Trump is the devil. Governor Hochul not offering many solutions for her state's 20 million residents. Latest polling shows Blakeman just 4 points behind Hochul. Trump's meeting with Mamdani could cut that in half. Or not. Almost impossible to predict. I'm Bill O'Reilly. I approve the message by writing it. You can reach me, Bill at BillO'Reilly.com, Bill at BillO'Reilly.com. Name in town if you wish to opine. The Mail, Richard Kikeffer, Brentwood, California, is wondering if there's any way to get information about what's happening with all the money brought in from the tariffs and savings from fraud and abuse. Why does the deficit keep going up? There is no way to get that money unless the government puts it out. So the inspectors general have to put it out first fiscal year closes. That comes up in a couple of weeks. But I'm working it. I wish I had some AI to help me. But we don't know. They don't put them out on a regular basis. Anita, there will never be another O'Reilly. Great interview on We'll Do It Live. Could have gone another hour. So We'll Do It Live talks about my book with Eric Bolling interviewing me. I thought it was pretty amusing myself. So We'll Do It Live on YouTube. Go to BillO'Reilly.com. We just have the whole thing just go boop, boop, boop. But I appreciate, Anita, you watching the interview. I hope you got a kick out of it. Marie Weeks, your latest book is great. Your comments about Fidel Castro brought me back to Cuba. My father was a doctor, my mother a lawyer. They owned 3 homes. Castro took everything. And that would happen here. Bernie Sanders would take everything you have, if he could. Randy Young, Katy, Texas. Hey, Bill, just finished reading Confronting America. Congratulations and thank you. As with the other 15 O'Reilly books I've read, way to go, Randy. It was informative, thought-provoking, quite entertaining. I also enjoyed the heavy dose of footnotes. Everything based on fact, and I'm glad you liked it. 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Now the O'Reilly Update brings you something you might not know. 88 years ago today, the leaders of Great Britain, France, and Germany forged an agreement that allowed Adolf Hitler to annex sections of Czechoslovakia. Many hoped the deal would avert another world war. In reality, it emboldened the Nazis to commit even greater atrocities. Here is the story behind the Munich Pact. In September 1938, Hitler demanded the return of a German-speaking region called Sudeten to the Third Reich. The dictator had just annexed Austria with no opposition at all. For 2 weeks, negotiators huddled in Munich. An agreement was reached on September 28th, signed 2 days later. In the end, British Prime Minister Neville Chamberlain appeased Hitler. The UK would not stand in the vicious dictator's way. Chamberlain returned to England, telling reporters he had achieved, quote, peace for our time. He had just committed one of the gravest foreign policy blunders in history. 6 months later, Adolf Hitler ditched the Munich Pact and absorbed the entirety of Czechoslovakia into the Nazi Empire. The invasion forced Britain to issue a statement warning Germany they would defend their allies at any cost. The Führer ignored the threat and invaded Poland in September 1939. World War II had begun. Chaos would soon consume 28 countries stretched from England to Russia, North Africa to Norway. In the end, Hitler would lose it all. Between 15 and 25 million Europeans perished in the conflict. Another 30 million died in the Pacific theater. And here's something else you might not know. The Nazi plan to conquer Europe began at the Munich conference. Said Hitler, back in Berlin, privately, "Our enemies are not men of action. They are not masters like us. They are little worms. That is what I learned at Munich." Back in a moment. When you need medications, you don't have any time to fool around. You know that. 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Thank you for listening to the O'Reilly Update. I am Bill O'Reilly. 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
1: Regional weather summary on KFRM. A soaking rain event moves through the region from Tuesday through Thursday night. Some rainfall totals of a few inches are expected around the region. Drying is expected by Friday into the start of the weekend and into next week. And that's been the regional weather summary on KFRM.
2: Nebraska Extension Almanac.
3: Pheasant hunting in Nebraska is a time-honored tradition. On today's Almanac, Extension Specialist Andy Little talks about how pheasants came to this country and what farmers and acreage owners can do to promote a habitat where they can thrive.
4: They were brought over from China back in the late 1800s here to North America. Basically the primary reason was individuals wanted to be able to hunt pheasants over here. And so they brought them over here and started introducing them into various states, in particular across the United States, and obviously Nebraska and the Midwest. It was a designated location for releasing pheasants. And so we released pheasants again, kind of late 1800s. And actually this year, interestingly enough, in Nebraska is the 100th year of pheasant hunting in Nebraska. And so, again, it's they've been around for quite a while. Populations of pheasants in Nebraska really peaked back in the, I'd say, about the 50s, 60s time period, and a lot of that was due to crop diversity. We had, at that time, in some places, 5 to 6 different types of crops being grown, and so crop diversity was pretty important to them, and really that kind of speaks to their need to have a lot of different types of cover in the landscape. We can probably dive into that more in a moment. But at the end of the day, they were brought over here late 1800s to North America and then continued to expand across the country as people were wanting to, primarily from a recreational standpoint for hunting. So
3: Andy talks about what the ideal pheasant habitat is to help them nest, reproduce, and have protection from harsh weather and predators.
4: So if we'll kind of start at like the nesting cover side of things in the spring. So right now, birds are kind of a peak point of nesting for pheasants. So they want to obviously have some level of concealment. So we think of a mixture of forbs and grasses. And so people think immediately of like CRP, Conservation Reserve Program fields. They may have a little bit more of a diversity there of both, again, grasses and forbs, just to have some level of structure. So when she puts a nest in, she can still be able to see potential predators. You'll see pheasants, especially nowadays, as we have, again, peaked back in the 50s and 60s, populations have continued to decline across the state of Nebraska and many states. What you actually see is birds will be nesting in, roadside ditches, because in cases like that, those roadside ditches are really all they have available to them. And then when you get to the brood-rearing stages, once that nest hatches, the chicks are going to need more open, kind of bare ground mixed with forbs so they can find insects, but they can move around quickly. And similar to turkey poults, one of the things with pheasants is if in that first, especially couple weeks of life when they just hatch out, they can't really thermoregulate very well. And so if it gets like a cool night and you got a lot of moisture, and say you have, like brome, in your pasture, for example, it's really dense. If they get in there, they can actually die from hypothermia because they get moisture on them and they can't thermoregulate. And so you really want to have a diversity of kind of open areas. And the way I always tell people to do this is, if you want to know you have brood-rearing habitat, take a little kid's monster truck or a tennis ball and try to roll it through the area where you think is brood-rearing cover. If it stops immediately, that's not quality brood-rearing cover, because they're not likely to get through there. Now, if you can roll it through and there's some open areas, bare ground, then sure, they can definitely get to that. And then you get later in the summer into the fall time period, when most people are hunting them, they're thinking of kind of the taller 4-foot tall vegetation, the CRP fields. That's what most people are obviously visualizing and thinking, hey, this is what quality pheasant cover is. And to a point, yes, but at the end of the day, you have to look at it from a life stage standpoint, because that really thick cover, maybe in that fall winter time frame, is not really going to be the ideal cover for, say, brood rearing, because they need to have those mixtures of those different cover types really within a pretty close proximity to each other in the landscape.
3: 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For Nebraska Extension Almanac, I'm Brad Mills. Nebraska Extension Almanac is a production of IENR Media and Nebraska Extension. For more information on how your university is serving Nebraskans, go Go to extension.unl.edu.
5: I'm Steve Knopfsinger, and on the front porch today, I'll be hosting Cliff Young, who started his hospitality food service career at the age of 13 at our Rex Theater, and eventually ended up owning a coffee business, Coachella Valley Coffee. Today, he'll talk about his life growing up and his journey from growing up part of his life in Clay Center to going out to California and getting into food and restaurants and doing reviews, and then starting his coffee business. And he'll also talk about his life and some of his plans for retirement. That's here today on the front porch.
7: 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Lighten Up is a dose of joy to encourage your walk with Jesus. I'm Dr. Wes Stafford on behalf of Compassion, warning you to stand back as author, speaker, and comedian Ken Davis finds adventure even in the closet.
9: Last night, I had a terrifying experience. On our way back to Tennessee from Colorado, Diane and I had checked into a hotel for the night. We ate a late dinner and were exhausted by the time we turned out the lights. At some time in the night, I woke up and realized I needed to use the bathroom. I didn't want to wake Diane, so I shuffled along the wall using only the dim light from the parking lot that filtered into the room around the curtains. As I turned to enter the bathroom, I could suddenly see an older man in his underwear standing there. Instinctively, my fist flew out, and I felt a searing pain as my fist hit what was actually the mirror door on the closet. The older man was my own reflection, and he was obviously in pain. Fortunately, the commotion did not wake my wife, and my ego was bruised far worse than my fist. The whole incident got me thinking, how often in life do we respond in fear to threats that really don't exist? How commonly do we fail to turn on the light that would vanquish the false threat in an instant? 2 Timothy 1:7 says, "For God hath not given us a spirit of fear, but of power, of love, and of a sound mind." I think I've learned my lesson about fear and love. Now I'm waiting for the sound mind. Lighten up and live.
7: You've been listening to Lighten Up with Ken Davis. This is Dr. Wes Stafford of Compassion International. On behalf of children everywhere, lighten up and live.
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1: Now time for the market recap for this Monday, September 28th. December corn down 5 1/4 at 523. March down 5 1/2 at 536 1/2. And May down 5 1/4 at 543 3/4. December Kansas City wheat down 16 1/4 at 745 3/4. March down 16 1/4 at 757 3/4. And May down 16 at 762 1/4. December Chicago wheat down 14 1/2 at 688 3/4. March down 14 3/4 at 703 1/2. And May down 14 1/4 at 710 3/4. November soybeans down 30 3/4 at 1288 1/4. January down 29 1/2 at 1303. And March down 27 1/2 at 1312. October soybean meal down 1220 at 361.70. December down 1160 at 359.40. And January down 990 at 359.20. October soybean oil down 15 at 67.11. December down 18 at 66.67. And January down 21 at 67.84. In the livestock futures, October live cattle down 142 at 217.45. December down 135 at 220.80. And February down 135 at 222.97. October feeder cattle down 302 at 331.90. November down 270 at 329.27. And January down 237 at 321.97. October lean hogs up 2 at 78.25. December down 62 at 68.40. And February down 95 at 69.37. In the oil futures, West Texas crude down 7 cents at 92.34. Gasoline down 4 cents at 3.35. And heating oil up 5 cents at 4.74. And that's been the market recap for this Monday, September 28th. I'm Lexi Bates.
6: August milk supply increases slightly as production dips. I'm Erin Anderson with the Brownfield Dairy Update. Growing dairy herds in Kansas and South Dakota are helping to lift U.S. milk production despite reduced cow output. Milk production in the U.S. rose 1.7% in August, with production totaling 19.9 billion pounds. Per cow production dropped a pound from the year before. USDA says farmers increased the dairy herd size by 167,000 head from last year and 15,000 from July to 9.7 million head. An Extension forage specialist is concerned about how silage will be impacted by a wet fall in parts of the Corn Belt. Shelby Gruss is with Iowa State University.
8: This may seem backwards, but the longer we wait, by the time we're able to harvest, most likely it's going to be drier coming out of the field because that plant is still maturing.
6: Gruss says blending in a wetter forage like alfalfa or adding an inoculant can also help. Cash dairy prices were mixed Friday to end the week at the Chicago Mercantile Exchange. Dry weight was unchanged at 80.5. No sales were reported. 40-pound cheese blocks were down 2 to 130 and 3 quarters. Three sales were reported ranging from 130 and a quarter to 132. Cheese barrels were unchanged at 145 and a quarter. No sales were reported. Butter was up 4 and a quarter to 140. 21 sales were reported ranging from 132 and 3 quarters to 140. Nonfat dry milk was unchanged at 217. No sales were reported. I'm Erin Anderson with the Brownfield Dairy Update.
10: Hi, this is Kyle Bauer with Plain Talk with the girl that's surprised to know that frogs don't drink. They can't hold the little beer mug. Uh-huh. See, their little hands won't come around. They just can't. Yeah. No, they don't drink at all, even water.
12: They don't drink water?
10: Nope. They just absorb it through their skin.
12: Oh, okay.
10: And it's like, so I'm thinking, well, if somebody thought they were going to do a frog a favor by squirting water in his mouth, they might just choke him to death.
12: So right.
10: Don't just wet him down.
12: Yeah.
10: Wet the frog down. So that's good to know, especially if you're a frog enthusiast.
12: Yeah. You know, that was just in the news about a week ago, a similar type story that people who capture spiders in the house and set them outside, that you shouldn't do that because they're house spiders and they're not used to being outside.
10: Okay.
12: And they're saying that that's actually more cruel or something.
10: Than just killing them.
12: I guess.
10: Yeah.
12: Because they don't know how to survive outside.
10: So we gave a birthday card to our grandson over the weekend. He's turning 14, and we don't think anyone in the whole family got the card, and Lisa and I just thought it was hilarious. It was two whales that were on the beach, and they were enjoying laying out on the beach in their recliner, and they says, well, this is going to go good as long as some do-gooder doesn't come by and throw us back in the ocean.
12: Oh.
10: We just thought that was hilarious, and no, everybody was like,
12: Yeah.
10: I don't know if they don't know what a do-gooder is or understand that whales get beached. I don't know.
12: And people are usually very concerned about it.
10: Right.
12: You got to get them back in the water before they die.
10: The one that just kills me is after the Valdez incident where all the oil was spilled up there and there was wildlife that was covered in oil and they spent millions of dollars capturing birds and seals to get the oil off of them. And one, they had gotten a seal and got him all cleaned up, got him rehabilitated, and a whole group of them went out to the ocean and turned him loose. and he swam out about 40 feet, and a gigantic, I don't know if it was a shark or a whale,
12: came
10: just
12: along.
10: Ate him. Just like that, right in front of everybody. And it's like, but at least it didn't have that soapy taste.
12: I go back still to the, I know I've told you about this one, the guy that had the turkey stuck in it, caught in his semi-truck, and he worked and worked, and he was filming it. Then when he finally let the turkey ran out and got run over by
10: broke by somebody else's.
12: Yes, after he'd spent all this time helping it get out and
10: did
12: run free.
10: Did you catch over the weekend that the roundabouts over by Manhattan, there was a big truck that...
12: I actually can do you one better.
10: Oh, did you see it? Did you get past it?
12: We did get past it, but
10: I guess they had the highway blocked for like 4 hours. Mm-hmm. Yeah. For those who don't know what we're talking about, in the last year, the KDOT has put in two roundabouts on Highway 24 just north of Manhattan. And a lot of us are going, this is not a good design. Well, immediately when they got it done, they did some change to it. Well, I think, again, any of us that followed a big truck or... we're going, this is a major highway. This is not a residential area. And, well, I guess how big a truck was this?
12: Oh, I mean, it was a big...
10: Like
12: semi-type, I mean, oversized load.
10: Long and wide.
12: And wide.
10: And did he have lots and lots of wheels and axles under it?
12: Oh, I think so. We went by fairly quickly.
10: How did you get by? Because, I mean, it looked like to me, and I'd heard it had been blocked for 4 hours.
12: Well, they were letting people by at that point.
10: They had a flagger.
12: So there was somebody, yes, flagging traffic and going by. So we just kind of looked and commented on it as we went by.
10: Well, but we went by about 5 o'clock yesterday afternoon, both of the roundabouts, and it appeared that the truck had what I said all along, well, just wait till winter, the snow plows will take care of this whole thing.
12: Mm-hmm.
10: And they'd crushed several of the curbs.
12: Yes.
10: And it gotten off in the mud and some of it, and, you know, they just had a mess there. So anyway... Yeah. I think everybody that's been watching this deal goes, whoever that designer was, he's probably going to lose his job. And if he doesn't, he needs to be shipped to Alaska.
12: Oh, shipped to Alaska might not be such a bad thing.
10: Sure.
12: I don't know.
10: Sure.
12: I'd like to go to Alaska.
10: Yeah, a lot of road guys up in Alaska.
12: So, you know, it was Pytique weekend, and everybody was downtown, and... there might have been a few porta potties around.
10: There is. There was a lot of them, which is very handy.
12: Yeah, it is. It's very handy. So in New York, they have introduced a futuristic solution for public restroom access. You know, have you ever been in the city? I especially remember this in Europe. And like, you've been walking around, touring things, you know, as a tourist. And sometimes it's hard to find a place to use the restroom.
10: You got
12: to
10: just ask them.
12: Yeah, you have to ask. And then a lot of them, you have to purchase something.
10: Yeah, or pay to use the bathroom.
12: Pay to use the bathroom. All right, so New York has launched high-tech robot toilets that will soon dot the streets. This week, the first two of 17 modular bathrooms from a company called Throne Labs... I liked the name, are now in operation, aiming to help residents and visitors find a clean place to relieve themselves on the go. I mean, that's the thing, too, is sometimes, you know, you'll find a porta potty somewhere like that, and man, you don't want to go in there.
10: Yeah.
12: You know?
10: Well, or there's a long line.
12: Yes.
10: And you don't know, you know, it's like, well, is this a 20-minute line or a 2-minute line?
12: And it's been there a long time, and these self-cleaning toilets can be accessed by texting a number or using special tap cards. Which will be distributed by community organizations.
10: So you pay.
12: You pay, but you'll have... Well, or it says will be distributed by community organizations, meaning maybe they'll be handing some of them out for free to people. Once inside, users have a strict 10-minute limit.
10: I had caught that.
12: Got to be in and out
10: so
12: in 10
10: happened?
12: Minutes.
10: The door flies open or what?
12: I don't know. An automated voice will remind users when their time is running out, and after the limit, the door will open automatically.
10: You know, just think, if you haven't quite finished it, now you got the pressure of a countdown, 29, 28, 27, and you know the door's going to fly open when it hits zero.
12: Oh. Yeah. That could be a little bit stressful.
10: Yeah, I guess.
12: Anyway, yes, it will expose the user to the outside world. If someone doesn't exit, Throne Lab staff will be alerted and can call for assistance if necessary. While some early users appreciate the cleanliness and touch-free experience, advocates have raised concerns about accessibility. There is actually a coalition called the Free2Pee Coalition.
10: Mm-hmm.
12: They warn that requiring a smartphone or tap card may prevent homeless individuals from being able to use the facilities. But I figured that's what they meant by community organizations distributing the tap cards, is that.
10: And I figured the time limit was so people literally didn't set up home in there.
12: Right.
10: Yeah.
12: Yeah. Yeah, exactly. Sure. But anyway, so, you know, might be the start of something that will.
10: It really is a stressor in, I'll just say Europe, because I don't remember exactly what country, but you always had to keep change, because there was like a turnstile.
12: Right, yes.
10: And you'd have to draw, and then you had to figure out how the turnstile, more than one person, in fact, I recall this summer that we were on a bay, and there was a turnstile, and the person ahead of me was with our group and didn't have the euro or whatever it costs to go in there, and I gave him a euro. But then he put the euro in, and he pulled the turnstile the wrong way and lost his money.
12: Oh, no.
10: And I said, you know, sorry, I'm going ahead of you, but when I come out, I'll give you one more chance. So
12: to do this, It's like, watch how it's done.
10: Watch how it's done.
12: Yeah, I remember.
10: But it wasn't like 10 cents. I mean, a euro was like a dollar plus.
12: Right, yeah. So. And I mean, I understand if you were in a high tourism type area somewhere in, you know, Italy or whatnot, and you just felt like that was the only reason people were coming into your business,
10: right,
12: and they were in and out and in and out. And
10: you had to maintain the bathroom.
12: You had to keep them clean.
10: You got hundreds of people coming through. Mm-hmm. And I get that too.
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13: It's time to head out on the front porch on KFRM. 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
5: I'm Steve Knopfinger, and on the front porch today, I'm hosting Cliff Young. He's someone that grew up in Clay Center and started his hospitality food service career at the Rex Theater, and currently owns Coachella Valley Coffee in California and is thinking about retiring back here in the Clay Center area. In this first segment, he's going to talk about his early life growing up, both in Kansas and California, and his early work and interests, and also about selling off his coffee stands to his employees in the handoff. Cliff, could you tell our listening audience about your life growing up and family and what some of your early interests were?
14: Yes. Growing up, my family moved back to Clay Center in 1972. We were out in California, so half of the eight kids were born out here in California. Four of them were born there in Clay Center. But we got back to Clay Center because my parents wanted to be closer to where they grew up, and they were both, well, my dad was born in Randolph, which is now under the lake, and my mom was born in Clay Center, and her parents lived there for years, right across the street from McKinley School, in a little yellow house. She was a Heilman kid, and if I'm not mistaken, I think the Heilmans had about 12 kids as well.
5: Oh, wow.
14: So we got back there in the early 70s, and I started, I think my first year in school there, I was in seventh grade at McKinley Junior High. And yeah, it was different moving from San Diego area of California back to a town of, you know, I don't know what it was, 3,600 then, but culture shock. But it was also an amazing thing because we didn't have to lock doors anymore. You never locked your car. It was strange to be around people that everywhere you go, everybody waves. You know, in California, somebody waves at you, it's usually just one finger.
5: Yeah.
14: or a pistol. But it was good. You know, being a teenager there was good. My best friend for a couple of years was Craig. Brad Easterberg. Craig is his brother, but Brad, I think, passed in his early 20s. But it was fun. You know, when I was 13, my very first job was working at the Rex Theater for that big $1.35 an hour. But I got to see three movies.
5: Oh.
14: And I think the first movie I worked at was Jesus Christ Superstar. But
5: So
14: I worked at the Rex Theater until I was 15, and then I worked at the Hasty Pastry early in the morning before I went to high school. So
5: did you get?
14: I'm still an early morning person. This time of year, I still get up at 3:30 in the morning because I need to be at work by 4. So I like mornings. But yeah, Clay Center was fun. I have so many relatives there. The Washnicks, my Aunt Marcine, Uncle Howard were two of the kindest people ever. So my cousin Dayton S., I know he's still floating around. I have a lot of cousins floating around there. My ancestors first came to that area. I know there's an article floating around in their covered wagon. So we've been around.
5: What year did they come then?
14: I think the article I saw was like 1863, so it might have been right during the war. They were probably heading out from somewhere else.
5: I was trying to think. Clay Center was just barely on the map, if I remember right.
14: Yeah. Yep. So, wow. I enjoyed being a youngster there. Everything was safe, you know, because you didn't do anything bad because the neighbor knew who you were. and nobody was afraid to march you over to your mom's house.
5: Yeah.
14: And then I stayed there until I started my senior year in high school, and then I moved to Wellington, Kansas, which was south of Wichita. I finished my high school over there, but weirdly, I still go to every big high school reunion, and everybody's so kind. Even though I did not walk down and graduate with them, everybody still knows me. I went to, I think our last one was the 40th, maybe 45th, but everybody still remembers who I am. All I did was got a little bit thicker, but still handsome as ever. So eventually, I left Kansas and moved to Denver. I stayed in Denver for about 6 years, and I'm still a Broncos fan. But working my way back to California, and I think I arrived back to California in 1989.
5: So what did you do? What did you do for work then in Colorado?
14: I'm living in Colorado, in Wichita. When I was in Wichita at 19, I tried everything. I worked like 20 jobs in a year. I tried Boeing, I tried Cessna, and I hated just being a number, you know, with thousands of other people. So then I started washing dishes in a truck stop. I said, man, this ain't bad. As a young guy living in a single-room apartment, and, you know, you got to take home food. They let me take home food, and then I go, oh, and there's air conditioning. So I started working in restaurants, and in Wichita, I ended up as the graveyard manager for Sambo's Restaurant, which was right on Pawnee and Broadway. And then I did the same thing when I went to Colorado. I was working for a franchise of Little Caesar's Pizza. Then I worked for the company and started moving up in different restaurants, becoming, you know, the area supervisors. But I liked the restaurant business because it's instant gratification. You can tell when somebody likes your product or they don't. Just watch them drink it or eat it. So you get your customer comments right away. You just watch their face. And I did the same thing when I got back out there. I transferred with that pizza chain out to Southern California and then moved on into some nicer restaurants. And until about 1993, I was working for PepsiCo in San Diego, run a bunch of their KFC restaurants. And the VP came out and they go, what do you do to these stores? Because I take over horrible stores, clean them up, and my sales would go crazy. I said, I do nothing. My team does it all. I take care of that base team because I can't be everywhere and see every customer, but I take care of my crew. And so they started a new program called coaching. We weren't managers anymore. We were coaches, but, you know, we would do things like put a sign in the drive-thru, honk if you loved our service. And when somebody honked, every team member could scream as loud as they wanted. And at first scared a lot of customers. But then customers, they realized what we were doing. And it just worked. And then in 94, I put my notice in with PepsiCo. And everybody flew out from Kentucky. Oh, don't go. Come into marketing. You're a marketer. I said, no, I want to do a little coffee cart. I'm just going to sell coffee in some hospital. So I put together a little plan and said, well, you know, if I could do $300 a day, I'd be okay.
5: Yeah.
14: So I found a Kaiser Permanente hospital in Fontana, California, sent up a proposal, and luckily the food and beverage guy just liked me. And he called me and said, hey, before we send this to administration, you might want to correct the highlighted words. Because who had spell check then? Nobody had that stuff. So
5: yeah.
14: We corrected it. You know, we opened a little coffee cart at Kaiser Hospital in Fontana, but the first year, and when I opened it, I was said, oh, I want to be right by the parking garage in the breezeway that connects the garage to the building. But the administrator said, no, I'm going to put you in the basement. I go, I'm dead. I didn't realize when you go to Kaiser, you go to the basement because you've been fasting. Well, you got to hand them your pee, your blood, then you got to eat. So it did fine that first year, that little coffee cart. $225,000.
5: Whoa.
14: And then we opened up four more Kaiser hospitals over the next couple of years, and then I hit a freestanding store in Redlands, California. I bought out a little bakery that had been there for years, and that's it. And we just kind of went from there. I sold that company years and years ago. Actually, most of, like, all my hospital locations, I gave to my old employees.
5: Oh.
14: And they still have them. They're doing very, very well. My old coffee house in Redlands, California is owned by two of my old employees, Amy and Robbie, and I can't tell you how much they did, 10 times the sales I ever did there. I'm a little independent coffee house that did multiple millions of dollars out of one little location. So I'm so proud of people that have worked with me, because these two, I said, what do you guys do? And they go, Cliff, we just do exactly what you showed us to do. Thank you for that.
5: That was Cliff Young. He is involved in the hospitality and food service industry and owns his own coffee business, Coachella Valley Coffee. In the next segment, he's going to talk about how he got started with Coachella Coffee and what's going on today with that business and his daughter working in it. And he's also going to talk about travel and going to different countries to visit the farmers there that grow the coffee. That's coming up here on the Front Porch.
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5: We're back on the Front Porch. I'm Steve Knopfsinger. I'm hosting Cliff Young. He's been involved in the hospitality and food service industry since he was 13, working at the Rex Theater in Clay Center, and now owns Coachella Valley Coffee in California. And in this next segment, he's going to talk more about that and how he does things with his business and about traveling to the farms that he visits that grow the coffee for his business.
14: Now I own a company called Coachella Valley Coffee. We're a wholesale roaster, and I started this in 2018 because I was already in my late 50s, and I just finished up a little gig on PBS television for about 5 years, floating around doing eating and drinking. Wasn't a bad gig, but it was still PBS, so you don't get paid. You know, I got a lot of free wines, a lot of free knife sets and skillets, but I think that highlight for that show was I did get to scout locations for Anthony Bourdain. His crew had heard about me, and they called and said, hey, would you scout locations for Tony out in Palm Springs there? Oh, heck yeah. So did that, but I ended that show finally because I said, man, I got to make some money here. But I sent out my resume, and nobody would talk to me because they saw the age. There was a beer company starting a new coffee program, and my brewery friends said, this is you, Cliff, this is you. But nobody called. So I called them. Finally, somebody answered after about 6 weeks of me just getting, I was angry, just be an adult and answer the phone. Well, they hired an 18-year-old barista to run their program. You know, he'd never been to a coffee farm, never left the country. So I just said, forget it. I'll start my own company. So started this company in 2018, October. I think that year it did $6,000. And but that's okay. I had no bills, and I was in a garage out on a ranch in the middle of nowhere. I was angry. Just be an adult and answer the phone. Well, they hired an 18-year-old barista to run their program. You know, he'd never been to a coffee farm, never left the country. So I just said, forget it. I'll start my own company. So started this company in 2018, October. I think that year it did $6,000. And but that's okay.

0: me for not hiring, but they've already failed. They're out of business, so that's what you get.
1: Yeah.
0: But what makes this different is I go to every farm. I go to every farmer. Because, look, I grew up around farmers. I like farmers. I go to every coffee farmer. I never ask for a discount. What is your price? Oh, I need $4.50 a pound. Okay, good. I'm going to pay you $5. I always overpay for my coffee because I don't want my farmer just to survive. They have to thrive. Everybody's got to do better. And by doing that, I've been buying from some of the same farms for 22 years. Mm. Guess who gets the best coffee every year? We do. We get the cream of the crop because these are my partners. And all of our farms that we track down, of course, they're organic or rainforest certified, but they're owned by women. Because I knew years ago you want to take care of a family, you get mom the money. She'll always take care of the kids first.
1: Mm-hmm.
0: And it just works for us. Everything we do is ethical. Everybody wins. The workers are taken care of. The farmers taken care of. My employees are taken care of. Everybody wins. And our end user, the person drinking our coffee in the morning, they sip and they go, wow, I know, wow, what a difference. But we do, you know, in this area, we have a location at the Palm Springs International Airport. We have a 10-year contract there. That location is run by a global company that runs airports. But we do have one at our hockey arena that we run. And we're in negotiations to open another store in downtown.
1: Hmm.
0: If it happens, it happens. If not, doesn't matter. You know, my company is built to, I can walk away.
1: Yeah.
0: I've got a great partner, my COO, will work 80 hours a week with me, not complain. Well, I'm almost 67. I don't want to do 80 hours a week anymore. I want to go hang out with my farmers a little more. But
1: yeah.
0: And then my youngest daughter, who's 28, she's also our CMO.
1: Oh.
0: And, you know, for our little teeny coffee company in Palm Springs, and we roast 120,000 pounds a year. We're not that big. But in the last 12 months, our social media has got 2.3 million hits, and 8.9% of those people are clicking into our website. And even GoDaddy called and said, what are you guys doing? We just do attraction marketing. We don't do a hard sell online. It's, hey, look at us. Look where we're at. Look who we're with. We're just having fun. And people get it. We're genuine.
1: Hmm. So your daughter joined you in the business, too?
0: Yep. I have two daughters. One is 30, and she graduated down here in Southern California, summa cum laude in neuroscience.
1: Wow.
0: Her career path was she was going to go into medicine, and she called after she was working at a hospital as a scribe, following doctors. She said, I don't want to go into medicine. I said, oh, let me take a seat. If you're still young, figure out what you want to do. And she called a week later. She said, I want to be a high school chemistry teacher. I said, if that excites you and you're going to wake up every morning and go, man, this is good, do it. So she went back to school, got her teaching credentials, and moved up to, she lives outside of Portland, up in wine country, about a half hour out. And couldn't find a job. They offered her $17 an hour to teach school.
1: Yeah.
0: But in between all of that, she's very intelligent, not like her father. She tutors med students. She's been tutoring them since she left college. She tutors med students from her house online. So, and last year she did 120-something, not leaving her house. So I said, see, things work out just fine. And I am blessed because I have two daughters that are just good human beings. You know, you always want your kids to do better than you. Mine are just kind human beings as well.
1: Well, and your daughter that is working in your business, how long has she been doing that with you?
0: On and off. Well, they've always been in the coffee business because growing up there, we're always hanging out at the coffee shops we had. But sitting at a desk for the last couple of years, she only comes here 2 days a week because she lives about 40 minutes away. So we have her in the office 2 days a week, unless we're doing huge events. I mean, once a year we do the BNP Paribas tennis tournament, which brings in 600,000 people over 2 weeks. So we have three locations there. So she runs one of our locations there. And it's good. You know, she already owns, the two people that are taking over this company already own most of the shares. I'm just kind of here as, I don't know why, as I look the best, I'm not the figurehead. You know, I want people that work with me. They have to have skin in the game. So earn part of this company. We'll give you part of it. Earn it. Then you're working for something.
1: Mm-hmm.
0: So, yeah, it's good.
1: So, how many countries do you actually travel to then to

0: see the farmers and their coffee?
1: I don't visit our farmers every year because that's a waste of their time and my money, too. I don't need to babysit farmers. But every couple of years, I've got a pretty good schedule. I'm hitting Colombia, El Salvador, Nicaragua, Guatemala, Brazil, and Costa Rica. I don't go to Ethiopia. We've got a good group of women farmers. I have no interest in traveling that far. And same with Sumatra, our Indonesian coffee. We've got a real good co-op that just brings in coffee from the little women farmers. So, and I have some brokers that send me samples from different people because I enjoy traveling, but boy, it takes a lot of energy. Mm-hmm. And I just came back from Vietnam in June. I was going to go for 3 weeks. And everybody's like, why? You don't even speak it. I go, it looks fun. I had a blast. Everybody was very kind. And I just went to a bunch of different coffee places, coffee houses, and, you know, shot a bunch of junk for my little YouTube show. But it was fun. I definitely would go back in a second. I just love, when I travel around like, look at me, I'm nothing. You know, the people I respect are the workers. I'm a worker bee.
0: Yeah.
1: So I go hang out with the worker bees. And, you know, I knew that years ago on my first trip to Nicaragua, every day it was black beans and rice and tortillas. And you could hear when the cook, she got to the kitchen in the morning, because she could hear her making tortillas and it would echo through the rainforest. But the last day I was there, she brought me black beans and rice and a tortilla with an egg. I go, where did the egg come from? And the farmer, Mercedes, she said, she brought it from her house for you. And, you know, I still get teary-eyed. I told Anthony Bourdain that story. The poorest of the poor are always the most giving. So whenever I travel, I can't accept food. I make them agree that I would love to eat with you, but I have to pay for it.
0: Mm.
1: So, but food's just one of those things that binds us all together as humans.
0: Yeah.
1: I suppose alcohol does too, but then you wake up and go, oh crap, what the heck? But, yeah. So, it's things like that. I love, there's parts of traveling I love. I'm the shyest person in the world. I am extremely shy, unless I'm in my element. And mine could be talking about coffee.
0: That was Cliff Young. He's in the hospitality and food service industry. Started out here in Clay Center at the age of 13 and is now owns Coachella Valley Coffee. In the next segment, he's going to talk about his interest in food and wine and go back to talking about his mom and growing up here in Clay Center and what he liked about Clay Center. That's here on the Front Porch.
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5: Now time for a look at the weather for this Monday, September 28th. In Nebraska tonight, mostly cloudy with showers and storms expected in the west. Lows in the mid-60s. On Tuesday, cloudy with showers likely and highs of around 70. In Oklahoma tonight, partly cloudy with a slight chance for showers. Lows in the mid-60s to around 70. And on Tuesday, cloudy with showers and storms in the Panhandle. Highs in the mid to upper 80s and upper 70s across the state. In Kansas tonight, cloudy skies with showers possible in the far west. Lows in the mid-60s. And on Tuesday, mostly cloudy with a shower or storm in the east. highs in the upper 70s and lower 80s across the state. And that's been a look at the weather on KFRM.
6: A recent gathering of USDA officials and other dignitaries,
7: Douglas, Arizona, at the Livestock Port of Entry,
6: to recognize the reopening of our nation's border to Mexican live cattle imports after an over one-year closure due to new world screwworm concerns. From a scientific perspective, what does the Animal Health Protocol, the extensive new world screwworm prevention measures put in place, look like?
8: The protocol has three different phases, stages that we go through.
6: I'm Rod Bain, Agriculture Undersecretary for Marketing and Regulatory Programs Dudley Hoskins, and Acting Chief Veterinary Officer Alan Huddleston joins us as we learn about NWS protection protocols in the import of Mexican live cattle to our country in this edition of Agriculture USA. Agriculture Undersecretary for Marketing and Regulatory Programs Dudley Hoskins recently led a USDA delegation at an event at the Port of Douglas, Arizona. The resumption of live cattle imports from Mexico across the U.S. border.
7: Everything we're doing, everything we've been doing, everything we're going to implement here at this port in Douglas is prioritizing animal health for U.S. producers. And we stand behind the protocol, the system.
6: To make that event happen, and similar transports continue, animal health protocols to keep new world screwworm from being brought into our country via these cattle imports were established. USDA Acting Chief Veterinary Officer Alan Huddleston explained at the Port of Douglas the three-pronged protection strategy in keeping NWS from entering our nation and threatening livestock and domestic pets. Stage one occurs within Mexican export gathering centers, or farms of origin, for cattle to be imported.
8: Within 30 days, there is an accredited veterinarian who is actually authorized to do an inspection of the animals to ensure that they are not showing any signs of any kind of disease, but also specifically New World screwworm infestation.
6: 7 to 14 days prior to movement,
8: the animals receive a tick treatment, and 3 to 5 days before movement, they receive treatment with a product that actually treats and prevents New World screwworm. At that point, they have an international health certificate that is signed so that they can move.
6: Stage two occurs in pre-export facilities in Mexico. In the case of the Port of Douglas, Arizona, just across the border.
8: An official veterinarian from the Mexican Department of Agriculture does a second inspection of the animals to make sure that at 24 hours before, they're showing no signs of New World screwworm infestation. And then they also share some information, especially with animal identification.
6: Stage three involves cattle moved pre-import to USDA Animal and Plant Health Inspection Service facilities in Mexico. During the transport,
8: detector dog teams are scenting the animals to see if there is any suspicion of wounds and or larvae for New World screwworm. Where they were to detect one, they give their handlers a signal so that we can immediately stop operations and evaluate the animal.
6: A third and final physical review is conducted by an APHIS animal health technician to assure no cattle have New World screwworm.
8: We also do check that their official identification is in place and readable in an electronic format so that we can do a traceback if and as necessary.
6: Following ID confirmation and information gathering for traceability, the to-be-imported cattle
8: swim through a vat of a treatment for New World screwworm and or any other kind of critter that might be hanging out on their hide.
6: Once dried, imported cattle moving through the Port of Douglas enter the U.S.
8: where they will be in lots where they are gathered up by buyers and move to their next point of embarkation inside the United States.
6: And what happens if NWS
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6: Mexican live cattle imports through the Port of Douglas into the U.S.
8: That lot of animals is refused entry into the United States. If New World screwworm is found on an animal when it is entering the APHIS inspection facility, all of the exports would be halted. The animals would be returned to their farms of origin, and this port would close down while we did a full cleaning and then assured that we have disinfested the premises, if that were to happen.
6: This has been Agriculture USA. I'm Rod Bain reporting for the U.S. Department of Agriculture in Washington, D.C.
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0: We're back on the front porch. I'm Steve Knopfsinger, and I'm talking with Cliff Young. He grew up part of his life in Clay Center, and he's planning to retire back here in the area later on. In this next segment, he'll talk about his interests in food and wine and growing up here in Clay Center with his mom and family and folks they enjoyed being around. And he'll also talk a bit about his travel, too. So you do, and I think I read somewhere, you do have a big interest in food, too. Is that right?
1: Yeah. Yeah. From doing that PBS television show, and then I did food radio out here as well for a couple of years. So I love, because I'm good about taking this information and dumbing it down. That's what we're just the regular Joe. We're just regular people. I don't need to use the fancy words, when I'm telling about the legs and the wine. Okay, well, we have the same fancy words in coffee, but let me just speak regular human speak. Hmm. Good, bad. This is why it's good. This is why it's bad. And it's fun.
0: And have you always had an interest in food since your early days?
1: Well, I think that just comes back from, one, working at the, theater or Casey Pacier, just hanging out in the kitchens with people and seeing people's reactions when they got food handed to them. Hmm. So, yeah. Well, look, brother, I'm pushing 200 pounds, so I've got an interest in food more than I should have. But, and we're really fortunate that we've cultivated some really good relationships with our media out here, a huge radio station in Los Angeles. They all adore us, and they talk about us all the time, and that helps. I think people have figured out that we're just genuine. But what also helps is growing up very poor. When we were in Clay Center, when my dad left my mom, she had seven kids then, making $25 a month child support per kid. So she was cleaning. She would clean people's houses. So my mom was cleaning the toilets. She was cleaning people's houses. It didn't matter to her. She didn't have she was never too good to do anything. Her whole job was to make sure we ate. A lot of nights it was goulash or pancakes, because you could feed a lot of kids pancakes. But, she was a tough, tough cookie. But we had good support from the Washniks, our cousins, and my Aunt Marcine. That's what you get in those little towns. When you need help, people know, and they're there.
0: Yeah. I should ask this. I'm sure others are wondering, did you get free samples at Tasty Pastry?
1: I don't ever remember them giving me a free sample. I think they might have let me leave with a donut, but it's the weirdest thing, because I was back there last summer. It was probably August. But, driving up to Clifton to my brother's farm, where do you always stop? Mm-hmm. You stop at these, and it tastes exactly the same. So God bless them.
0: Do you have a favorite donut there?
1: It's the nut roll.
0: Oh, okay.
1: Who doesn't love the nut rolls?
0: That seems to be a favorite of a lot of folks.
1: Yeah. So even when I was back for that last reunion, which would have been 2022 maybe, my end game is I don't want to be here forever. I'll buy a place in Clay Center somewhere around there, because I just like everything about that area. I like, a lot of people in this part of the world think everybody's race. They're not. Go to the Midwest, nobody cares. Nobody cares what you look like, what color. Nobody cares. Are you a nice person? That's what they care about. Yeah. Period. So I miss that, even though I'll probably have a little place in Nicaragua, and so I can travel around. But cause I'm blessed, I'm healthy, I don't know, so I'm good. But I want to, we have people looking around. If the right deal comes up, I'm in.
0: Yeah, with a fishing pond maybe?
1: Yep. I mean, my brother's lived in his place for, 35, 40 years. So, of course, all the farmers know each other, so he gets access. But, yeah, I kind of need a pond. Even though last time I went, he's a great bass fisherman, but I think last time I went, I got 63, and he only got 30-something. But I know he let me fish in the better spots.
0: Yeah.
1: That's a good brother.
0: Yeah.
1: But, when I grew up there's still names, and people my age will remember, like Old Louie. Old Louie worked at the stockyard.
0: Mm-hmm.
1: there was one, we had one kind of homeless, but he lived in a shed, George. He'd see him walking all over town, but or Harlan, because he was the janitor for the theater. Yeah, but everything was safe. Everybody had their eye out for you. And, yeah, Clay Center is what a small town, you know, when you see the good stuff on TV, that's what Clay Center is. Of course, there's bad stuff going on. There's bad stuff everywhere. But there's the Midwest, there's just good people that all they want to do is take care of their families. They want to work, so they take care of their families, and that's it.
0: Yeah. So was it a culture shock at all when you moved to California originally?
1: No, because I was born out here. I was born in Bakersfield.
0: Okay. Oh, that's right.
1: That's, that's where you know, Dwight Yoakam, Mount Tillis, and Buck Owens are from. So maybe that's why I kind of dig their music, too. But coming back was a little bit. But, look, I was 10, so what culture shock could a 10-year-old have? It wasn't as scary because, you know, living outside of San Diego, that was the late 60s, early 70s. That's when you had a lot of riots going on. People were already getting angry, so it was the right move for my parents, because then I got to, we didn't have any cousins in California, then I got to be surrounded by cousins, even though when my one cousin, when I was in seventh grade, he let everybody know in Mr. Grinch's class, Greenwich, he let everybody know that I was adopted, which wasn't true. He said, so Dayton has shame on you, it's not true, but that's okay.
0: Wow.
1: But, yeah, I have nothing but fond memories for Clay Center.
0: Yeah. Do you have any favorite places out there that you like to go regularly in California?
1: I know a lot of the restaurant owners and chefs, but I rarely go out to eat. I mean, one of the restaurants we do coffee for is owned by a Food Network chef. Cliff, why don't you come in and eat? Because I know a meal for two without alcohol is $325, and I can't bring my brain to wrap that. That's the things I could do with that extra money. I don't need it. I cook at home if I can save money. And maybe that's just from growing up, you know, on food stamps. You learn to be, I'm not cheap, I'm frugal.
0: Well, and I don't know, are there any, as far as outdoor activities or anything that you like to do there as well?
1: Oh, yeah. Well, hiking's big, but you got to get up real early in the morning this time of year, because I think today it's going to hit 115. So you don't do any hiking right now. But outdoor, I love, you know, I can be at the ocean in 90 minutes. So I love deep sea fishing. Go camping a lot. Got a travel trailer parked in my warehouse. So, you know, on a spur of the moment, we'll hook it up. Let's go up to the mountains. We just came back from a weekend up in Lake Hemet, which is an hour drive. That's it, but it's, you know, 4,500 feet up in the hill, so it's a little bit cooler, but it's cheating fishing. I said, oh, they stocked that lake. That's cheating. That's not real fishing. Go fishing, Cliff. I said, no, that's just cheating fishing. They just dumped a whole truck of fish in there. That's not real fishing, so I can't do it. But, yeah, I love outdoor stuff. Yeah, anything that makes me walk. So a lot of hiking, and yeah, a lot of outdoor activities. And we always invite others, hey, we're going to be up here at Joshua Tree. Come on up. Mm-hmm. You can stay with this night because I can sleep 10 in the big trailer, but I only let them stay at night. Then get out of here because I need some peace. And we do that with all of our team. You know, I'm still a small company. We've only got 10 employees. Unless we're doing a tennis tournament, then we go up to 80. But my base crew is, you know, we're generous with them once they get to that point where we understand they've earned everything we're giving them. And, yeah, so we take care of our people because I know who runs this company, those people.
0: That was Cliff Young. He grew up part of his life in Clay Center and is planning to move back to the area when he retires. In the next segment, he'll talk about his celebrity connections and daughters and married life and folks he's known along the way. And he'll talk about his plans for the future and how his family and everyone get along. That's here on the Front Porch.
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5: Now time for the market recap for this Monday, September 28th. December corn down 5.25 at 5.23. March down 5.5 at 5.36.5, and May down 5.25 at 5.43.75. December Kansas City wheat down 16.25 at 7.45.75. March down 16.25 at 7.57.75, and May down 16 at 7.62.25. December Chicago wheat down 14.5 at 6.88.75. March down 14.75 at 7.03.5, and May down 14.25 at 7.10.75. November soybeans down 30.75 at 12.88.25. January down 29.5 at 13.03, and March down 27.5 at 13.12. October soybean meal down 12.20 at 361.70. December down 11.60 at 359.40, and January down 9.90 at 359.20. October soybean oil down 15 at 67.11. December down 18 at 66.67, and January down 21 at 67.84. In the livestock futures, October live cattle down 142 at 217.45. December down 135 at 220.80, and February down 135 at 222.97. October feeder cattle down 302 at 331.90. November down 270 at 329.27. And January down 237 at 321.97. October lean hogs up 2 at 78.25. December down 62 at 68.40, and February down 95 at 69.37. In the oil futures, West Texas crude down 7 cents at 92.34, gasoline down 4 cents at 3.35, and heating oil up 5 cents at 4.74. And that's been the market recap for this Monday, September 28th. I'm Lexi Bates.
0: We're back on the front porch. I'm Steve Knopfsinger, and I'm hosting Cliff Young. He's been in the hospitality and food service industry since he was growing up here in the Clay Center area and now owns Coachella Valley Coffee. In this next segment, he's going to talk about family and his celebrity connections and also about his plans for the future. So do you have thoughts on doing another business after this, or what's...
1: No, you know, when it'll be the spring of next year when I really back away from this one. And, no, all I'll do is travel more and visit the farmers that I really love to hang out with in Nicaragua or El Salvador. Then I'll probably have to go hang out with my daughter outside of Portland till they get tired of me a week or two. Just more traveling. You know, there's so much of the world and so much of this country that's amazing. You know, Northern California's got amazing golden fields, but... nobody hears anything nice about California because of our, you know, politics. But, yeah, there's so much to see in this country. So I My trailer is packed and ready for me to yank it anywhere. It's got every fishing thing I will ever need. And, yeah, I'm good.
0: Do you have, now that you mentioned that, do you have fish that you like to catch or prefer to, or what?
1: I love carp fishing just because they're monsters. But, like, when I was in Vietnam, there's a black carp, but it was too hot. Boat guy didn't get there till 10 a.m. I guess it's too hot in the day now. Too late. But I love carp, but I love bass fishing, right? Yeah. Because that's quick action. And, you know, if you're really tired, okay, let's go at night, and, yeah, we can throw something out there for a catfish. But so I don't care any fish. You know, I did years ago went to Cabo San Lucas and did some sailfish and caught a black marlin. I think that thing was 365 pounds. But and it was an experience. So I said, never again, because what a waste of a beautiful fish. Because he got it to the boat, and they knock it in the head, and then you don't eat them. They could have stuffed it for me, but I wasn't going to pay that money. But I said, but I really do catch and release. Hey, see you later. I'll get you again. And all of that, those experiences I learned living in Clay Center. You know, we lived on Blunt Street, right over by the creek, the last house. So Brad and I, we'd go fishing all the time. We'd get to go duck hunting. In the winter, we always trapped. I think we caught more skunks than anything.
0: You still can't do that.
1: Boy, what a childhood, though. Just, yeah, it was carefree. And I remember when Brad and I went, we were probably 13 or 14, you know. We made our life plans. We were going to get married, live next to each other, and trap in the wintertime, make all of our money. Oh, what a plan.
0: I guess you could trap in retirement, too.
1: Yeah, I don't know. You know, these old hands don't want to get that cold anymore. I remember how cold it was, but it's all good, you know. Yeah, but all of that stuff you learn in these little small towns, because I think Brad and I saved like 6 months to buy just a 10-foot aluminum John boat from the Sears catalog. It was like $105, but we saved every penny we could to buy that little boat. And those are things you remember forever, how you worked. Nobody gave us money, you know. Probably just like everybody, you know, we shoveled everybody's sidewalks in the winter. Thank God for snow. We could make a little bit of money here.
0: So do you have a favorite food?
1: Favorite food is whatever anybody's cooking for me. I never turn away food because, you know, if somebody took the time to cook something for me, I'll eat it. But my favorite is of course, beef. I love a great steak. But my last doctor visit, he said, you need to cut out your perfect health. Everything looks good. You just need to stop the red meat. I go, who are you? I'm going to another doctor now. So I had to trim it down a lot. I think I get one steak a week now.
0: Okay.
1: But, I love, food is one of those things. If somebody's making something and they care about you, this is them showing you what they think of you. Here, try my food. I'll eat anything.
0: Now, as far as your current business, I might ask too, is I had read you do kind of customize your copies for different clients. Is that right?
1: Yeah, and, you know, in the coffee world, we have the same tasting palette as the wine. I hung out with a lot of different wine people and craft beer. It's all the same taste word. So if I'm getting ready to go visit a chef at the restaurant, I look at their menu and go, okay, let me design this different blend for their menu, because if they've got something that's got more fat, okay, let me get some Brazil in there, because Brazil is very bright, we call it, but it hits top of your palate. Or if they've got some real deep chocolate desserts, let me bring in something, a French roast, because that'll cut through all of that sugar. So, yeah, and, truth being told, I really have three or four basic blends. I can just put their name on it. Hey, this is this blend. It's specially made for you. I already know what's going to work.
0: Just curious, too, as far as lattes and some of these other things, do you deal with that any, or what?
1: Yeah, I mean, we were doing latte art before it was cool. I've had my baristas on Food Network. I've trained thousands of them. But I don't do a lot of lattes because it's just all milk. I don't need that much milk. Yeah. But I can definitely show, let's do a Rosetta. Yeah, we can do some artwork. Because to do that, you got to have great milk. You got to have a great shot of espresso. So let's teach them the basics. I love teaching and then watching these people learn, and it's just a feather in my cap. You know, I think the last time we counted, we have six people that used to work for us that have their own coffee businesses. Hey, good for us.
0: Have they gone ahead and started some of their own ventures with that?
1: Yeah. You know, the ones that own my old coffee house in Redlands, he started roasting about 8 years ago. He's a good coffee roaster now, but yeah, they are so busy, and I'm so proud of them. But I love that they stayed humble, because so many people get a couple of bucks and, you know, their egos blow up. Nobody cares. Just stay humble. Be a nice human being. You know, and we get to do things. You know, throughout the years, I think I did Jimmy Kimmel Studio for his first 10 years on the air.
0: Oh.
1: I did all of the writers' rooms and stuff, but then I just got tired of driving there. So I just gave it to one of my friends in L.A. who's a roaster. I said, take care, Jimmy. But I could see, you know, we got to meet a lot of celebrities, and they were a lot of fun in the green room, because when they realized I didn't want anything out of them, I wasn't there for anything. And we still have great relationships with Jeff Ross, who does the roast on Comedy Central. You know, his title is Roastmaster General. Well, that happens to be what's on my business card, too. He goes, Cliff, how long have you been using that? I said, since 1994. But so he'll sign stuff for me. He'll put Roastmaster number 2. Oh. Fantastic. He knows who I am. How lucky am I? You know, we did a lot of work with Adam Carolla. Yeah, we love comedians. Yeah, and it's worked. You know, when my daughters were younger, we went to a red carpet thing for High School Musical. And I just happened to see a guy that I knew, because we always hung out at the same nonprofit donating stuff. He said, Cliff, I'm here tomorrow with your daughters. Stand right here. I'm going to find you. Well, he was in charge of that carpet. So when he saw us, he picked up the stanchion, let me and my daughters go into this private party for High School Musical. And everybody was there from that show.
0: Wow.
1: And my daughter's mouths, like, oh. And, you know, it's another one of those stories that makes me tear up, because I called the next day and I said, Dennis, you gave me a memory. They will remember this forever, and I thank you so much for that. But people do those things for you because they like you.
0: Yeah.
1: No, we don't abuse any of our relationships with celebrities. We don't. I remind my daughters all the time, hey, remember you got an autograph from Hilary Duff? Whatever. We went to a Christmas or birthday party once in Malibu for Adam Carolla's kids, who were one. But Kevin Nealon was there, Sarah Silverman was there, Dr. Drew, and my daughter. Who are these old people? That Sarah Silverman just talks about farts. And I said, you don't know, these people are famous. But we saw Danny Bonaduce, and I've known Danny for years. And we went and chatted with, who's that old guy? I said, well, I'll show what he looked like on TV, you know.
0: Yeah.
1: Now he lives here in town, and it's fun to see. Yeah, it's, I don't go googly-eyed. They're just human beings.
0: Yeah.
1: And, you know, I've had a weird life. You know, my kid's mother, we got divorced on 9-10-11, and I did that because I can remember the date. 9-10-11. But we're still friends. When I moved 35 miles away, I didn't take anything. Why would I take something from my children's house? But I go there all the time. You know, my ex-wife will see me and punch me in the gut. But that's a friendly punch. No, if she needs something, she calls. My job is, you know, hey, come there, make sure the lawn's mowed, sprinklers are working. It just makes your life easier when you're not fighting. And I think that, well, that reflects in my daughters, too, because they weren't worried. You know, they never go, I got to find love somewhere, or, you know, they just know their parents are weird. Oddballs.
0: So do you have a girlfriend now, or are you?
1: Married again, yeah.
0: Oh.
1: And everybody knows each other. We all went on vacation last year with my daughters to Puerto Rico.
0: Wow.
1: And yeah, it's just easier when everybody gets along. Nobody's jealous of it. We don't have time for this stuff, to be jealous or hurt. It's fine. Everything's good. So, and you know, I'm in a great space where I laugh throughout the day. In my current relationship, I've never laughed so much. I go, this ain't bad. That even though you're working, you know, we still do 12 and 15 hour days. You go home and do dumb things and just laugh at each other or with.
0: Thank you, Cliff, for sharing your story here with us today. That was Cliff Young. He started his career in hospitality and food service at the age of 13, working at the local Rex Theater in Clay Center, Kansas. And from there, he ended up in food and restaurant management and later started a coffee cart business and then developed his own coffee, Coachella Valley Coffee. Cliff, we appreciate you sharing your story about your family and your life growing up and current family and friends and things you're doing and plans for the future for retiring here in the Clay Center area. Thanks again, Cliff, for sharing that here on the Front Porch.
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13: Breaking news this hour at Town Hall. I'm Bob Agnew in Washington. Reports of an ICE pullback just got shut down. Willie Nelson has more.
14: The Trump administration says there's no change in immigration enforcement. Reports circulated that ICE field officers were told to focus only on the worst criminal offenders. Verbal worst first guidance went out this week and alarmed agents. Officials said the confusion came from internal talks about prioritizing the most serious cases, not a formal shift. President Trump is reaffirming the deportation push. Willie Nelson, Washington.
13: President Trump says he believes talks will continue with Iran this week, even after he turned down a ceasefire offer. In a phone interview with Axios, the president said Iran wants to make a deal, but it's not one that he currently wants to make. Meanwhile, an investigation underway into a suspected terrorist plot targeting a British air base used by the U.S. military. Ralph Sanchez reports UK police say they have arrested five men after they got a tip about three suspicious vehicles.
15: Authorities have released few details about the suspects or their possible motives. But Iran has threatened the base in the past, in July calling it a legitimate target. The president suggesting the suspects were under surveillance.
16: We had them under view for a long time and we got them.
13: Meanwhile, the president today says he is not happy with the fact that the five people who were arrested have now been released on bail. They were arrested yesterday near Royal Air Force Base west of London. Also, townhall.com. President Trump is announcing plans for new $15 billion steel plant in Iowa. Speaking from the Oval Office today, the president said it's going to be the largest plant in U.S. history, calling it exciting news, also something that will create 17,000 permanent jobs in the state of Iowa. It was rough going today for the markets on Wall Street. Investors had a losing session in the Dow, down 343 points. NASDAQ gave up 248. More from townhall.com.
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5: Welcome to Ag Perspectives. I'm Lexi Bates, and today we have an episode of the Fence, Fur, and Feathers podcast, hosted by Dr. Joe Gerken and Dr. Drew Ricketts from Kansas State University Extension. In this episode, they'll talk about implementing a wildlife management plan, how to manage costs to improve land for wildlife.
19: There's actually a lot of different funding sources out there that landowners whether they're just livestock producers or whether they're producers who are interested in managing both for livestock and wildlife, or if they are landowners who have land just for wildlife management, there's a lot of different funding opportunities out there that will help pay for lots of different wildlife habitat management practices, and many of them benefit agriculture at the same time.
20: Yeah, so, you know, when we're talking about these, you know, just managing habitat in general, sometimes you got to figure out where to start, right? And
19: right.
20: So, you know, there might be a lot of opportunities, but, you know, where do we think about starting? And I imagine, you know, it might be different if I own a big ranch versus a little ranch where I'm at in the state, those kind of things. But,
19: sure.
20: You know, where would you even start with some of this stuff?
19: Yeah, you know, some folks are going to already have an idea of what they want done. Some folks may just know that they want to increase northern bobwhite on their property, let's say. So really, regardless of where you're starting from, reaching out to somebody who's got some background, some knowledge, some education about wildlife habitat management and implementing conservation practices in general on private lands is a good thing. So that could be the local district wildlife biologist. In Kansas, that's where I would suggest most people start. You could also reach out to your local extension office. You could reach out to your state wildlife extension specialist as well. Just if you're reaching out to a state specialist, know that you know, our time is spread very thin across a whole lot of different things. And so we may be able to get back to you really quick and come out, take a look at your property. Some states, though, you know, the wildlife specialist might not come out and do consultations. They might just develop educational materials. Here in Kansas, you and I both go out and do some consultation work. And so I've probably told you more than you were asking about, but start with your state wildlife management agency or your extension office or even your state extension specialist.
20: Yeah, I think one of the big things there is you don't have to have all the answers, right? I think a lot of times reaching out and, you know, a lot of the times with the conversations I have, and I'm sure you do too, you kind of just go on a journey and you start seeing something and the conversation just evolves and helps to point you in the right direction, right?
19: Yeah.
20: So same type of thing, whether it's us or a wildlife biologist you're meeting with, your local extension agent. So you don't have to have all the answers to start working on things, right?
19: Yeah, yeah.
20: You know, a lot of these management things, I know on the pond side and some of the habitat management I've tried on my own land on the wildlife side, you want them to be fixed overnight, right?
19: Right.
20: And a lot of times it can take a lot of time, but also a lot of money. And so when you say there's funding available, I mean, is it a meaningful amount of funding or is it just, you know, a little bit here and there?
19: Yeah. So there is definitely a meaningful amount of funding out there. When we think about implementing habitat management, you know, if somebody is wanting to install food plots, let's say, that is going to impact a smaller number of acres, but there's still expense there. And, you know, some of that expense might include seed. It might include some soil testing, which would be pretty cheap probably. It could also include some fertilizer, some site preparation that would include tillage, maybe herbicide application and that sort of stuff. So, you know, generally speaking, those are the kinds of things that we're talking about. And for somebody who was wanting to implement food plots, let's say, that state agency representative, the district biologist or whatever they're called in your state, is probably the best person to connect you with the resources for that. You know, that's going to be a maybe $1,000 project up to a few thousand dollars.
20: Yeah.
19: If we are thinking about managing northern bobwhite on a working cattle ranch that might be 1,000 acres, then the state agency might have a meaningful amount of funding to get you started. They're absolutely going to have the technical experience to help you develop a plan. But they might help connect you to another agency that has a much bigger pot of money that might help you get the process or the plan implemented more quickly. Because the state habitat management plans, you know, they tend to be annual contracts, and a lot of times they're capped. So the cap for that annual contract might be $3,500 or $4,500 or $5,000. That doesn't mean that you can't have a contract for this year and then have a contract for next year and carry that on into the future if the practices that you're implementing are viewed as, you know, improving wildlife habitat and having an impact over the long term.
20: Yeah.
19: So when we talk about these different state habitat management programs, you know, there's lots of different ones. We tend to talk a lot about Kansas because that's what we know best, but I wanted to make sure that we included some surrounding states too. Habitat First is what the one's called here in Kansas. And all of that money is dedicated for habitat improvements on private land in Kansas. Nebraska, they've got one called Wild Nebraska. Most of these use acronyms. In Oklahoma, it's WHIP, so Wildlife Habitat Improvement Program, and that's what all these state programs were called at one time, but a lot of them have morphed into something else as funding streams change. Missouri, it's the Landowner and Community Assistance Program. So, you know, these tend to be programs that get the majority of their funding from the Pittman-Robertson Act or the Dingell-Johnson Act, which collectively we tend to call the Fish and Wildlife Restoration Fund.
20: Yeah, where does that money come from?
19: Yeah, so that's that excise money that we've talked about a few times. But basically when products that are used for hunting or shooting, so a lot of the money from PR, the Pittman-Robertson Act, comes from firearms. And when those products leave the manufacturer and go to a retailer, that first time that they're sold, there's an excise tax on that product. And for the hunting and shooting equipment, it tends to be 11% of the cost of that product. If we're thinking about fishing products, depending on what kind of product it is, whether it's a boat motor, whether it's a boat, whether it's a trolling motor, or whether it's fishing lures and that sort of stuff, there's different amounts that excise tax might be. So depending on which category it falls in, it might be 3% up to 10% on the fishing equipment.
20: Yeah, and that money goes back into, you know, a lot of these wildlife and fisheries programs.
19: Right? Yeah.
20: And so that's where a lot of this funding comes from. Also helps to support a lot of times, you know, state agencies and work being done there, research projects sometimes.
19: So yeah.
20: A lot of really good stuff being done with that money.
19: So, yeah.
20: You know, in addition to the money that's out there, you know, it comes in a lot of different forms. And so I know in some of my experience, you know, cost share is a big one.
19: Yeah.
20: And so if some piece of equipment or, you know, seed, native forbs a lot of times, planting those around riparian areas or ponds in some circumstances, there's funding to cut down on that cost. And
19: yeah.
20: So and a lot of these seeds are, you know, they can be crazy expensive, a few hundred bucks for a pound of them. For some of the things that are harder to find and some of the native plants. And so getting help to cut down that cost, even if it's cost share, can be really valuable and help you to, you know, at least get that project off the ground.
19: For sure. And that's an important point, too. All of these programs that we're going to talk about that are directly intended to improve habitat on private land are intended to be a cost share program. So they're not necessarily intended to pay for the full cost of you implementing a food plot management program on your property or to pay all of the costs of applying herbicide to control an invasive species or to transition, let's say, a cool season hay meadow into a native warm season prairie that might benefit more species. And so they are intended to pay for a portion of that. And so that helps maintain the incentive for the landowner to be invested in it too, right? It's not the government coming in and we're gonna fix all your problems.
20: Yeah.
19: It's we recognize that in private working landscapes, there in order for some of this stuff to get done, there has to be some cost share, or many people wouldn't be able to afford it.
20: Sure. Yeah. And all, you know, all these changes are gonna serve outside of just that private habitat too.
19: Yeah.
20: And so connecting landscapes and watershed management, things like that, there's a lot of benefits that come from it that aren't directly a lot of times the direct goal that we're thinking of.
19: Sure.
20: So I think there's a lot of benefits there. You mentioned a lot of the state agency things that are kind of going on at the state level. You know, I know there are some bigger programs that kind of look at a larger scale connecting habitats. Yeah. And so do you have any insight on those federal programs?
19: Sure. And even though these are federal programs, most of the time our state wildlife biologists are going to have some sort of connection or knowledge of them. And so even if you have a big project, reaching out to your local state folks is still a good idea because they can help connect you to these bigger federal programs. The first one I wanted to talk about is called Partners for Fish and Wildlife. So that's a U.S. Fish and Wildlife Service program. And it's, of course, throughout the United States. And it is one of these landscape-level focused programs. And so it tends to be that in each state or in each region, they have conservation priorities. And if your project fits within that conservation priority, then they are willing to provide some funding for it. And so if we talk about this area that we're in here in the Flint Hills, the big initiative here would be to connect areas of intact grasslands by combating woody encroachment, so cutting down a whole lot of trees, also promoting heterogeneity through creative grazing management strategies and those sorts of things. And really the big target for that program here would be for prairie chickens. If you were in western Kansas, the focus might be lesser prairie chickens. If you're in, the western part of eastern Kansas west, then you'd probably fit into that greater prairie chicken program. But I think one of the important things when we think about that is even though they have a specific species in mind, it tends to be one of these species that we might refer to as an umbrella species.
5: 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More Ag Perspectives after this.

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1: I'm meteorologist Ryan Martin with a look at your 550 KFRM planning forecast. It is a Monday. It is September the 28th. Here's what's going on as we take a look at action across the nation's midsection. Some significant moisture moving its way into the region here this week as the remains of a tropical system from the Pacific actually makes it into our neck of the woods here. Now, that's something that doesn't happen very often. We've talked quite a bit in the past about, you know, systems off the Gulf of Mexico, kind of working through East Texas and on up in. But very rarely do we have something from the Pacific make it this direction. Well, this is what we've got. The remains of Polo, which, remember, battered the Mexican coastline late last week and into the weekend. Well, they're moving through the Four Corners region here today and will reach up into the Central Plains overnight, tonight, and tomorrow, where we see this first northeastern Colorado and the western part of Nebraska's panhandle. And then we continue to see more moisture surge up from the southwest through the day tomorrow, through Wednesday. And at this point, this may linger into early Thursday. The low reaches up into southeastern parts of Colorado and basically just sits there from Tuesday night through Wednesday and into Thursday, rotating moisture through the region. Finally, the low breaks down enough that it kicks out to the east and exits the region by Friday morning to midday. So that means we don't see much moisture today, the rest of this afternoon, but clouds are building. The moisture today mostly has been limited to the northern plains. But from tomorrow, or overnight tonight and tomorrow through Friday early morning, we have on again, off again rain showers all the way through. Combined, I think we're looking at anywhere from a half inch on the low end. And there will be some areas that see just some nuisance showers here and there, all the way up to maybe 1.5, 2 inches or more on the top end. That's going to come in areas that see the tightest circulation to the low. So eastern Colorado, western Kansas, and B, see some thunderstorms that fire off. And that's the thing. There will be some strong to severe weather embedded in this. Remember, it's the remains of a fairly powerful storm. And those pop-up thunderstorms look like they're going to be the most impressive, likely in the eastern part of the region, especially central and eastern Nebraska. This will be later Wednesday night, Thursday, and down into central, the eastern parts of Oklahoma. So that's what we've got here. Now, once we get the moisture out, honestly, we're pretty doggone nice for the weekend, partly to mostly sunny, dry. High pressure takes control for all of next week. We are rain-free there as well. Seeing a significant incursion of cold air into the upper Midwest and Great Lakes region late next week, and that'll probably back up. We'll feel some cooler temperatures here next Friday the 9th, but it's not a long-term cool snap at all. And then to keep the dry weather around on into the following week, the week of the 14th, rather 12th and 13th, we're looking pretty nice with dry weather all the way out to the western coast of the United States. So I have no major concerns for harvest or field work or anything like that after air as well. Seeing a significant incursion of cold air into the upper Midwest and Great Lakes region late next week, and that'll probably back up. We'll feel some cooler temperatures here next Friday the 9th, but it's not a long-term cool snap at all. And then to keep the dry weather around on into the following week, the week of the 14th, rather 12th and 13th, we're looking pretty nice with dry weather all the way out to the western coast of the United States.

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0: Welcome back to Ag Perspectives. Let's continue this episode of the Fence, Fur, and Feathers podcast, hosted by Dr. Joe Gerken and Dr. Drew Ricketts.
1: So by managing for greater prairie chickens that need a whole bunch of different cover types to carry out their life cycle in a year, also that are spread across several thousand acres, then we're also going to benefit a whole bunch of other game species like northern bobwhite. We're going to produce good turkey habitat if there's some roost trees close by. You know, we're going to improve habitat for white-tailed deer probably if we're getting rid of cedars and promoting other plants and that sort of stuff. And we're benefiting a suite of non-game species as well. And so, you know, the big picture is that, yeah, we might be focusing on this property, but we're kind of coming out or looking at that property from a bigger lens and thinking about how we can create intact grasslands that are connected across the broader landscape.
2: Yeah, I think that's a really good point, because a lot of times, you know, some of these programs get picked on because people say you're spending X number of dollars on this one species. What about all these others,
1: right? Yeah.
2: And it's because they don't understand that those landscape level changes that we're trying to facilitate, or these programs are trying to facilitate, are making those changes that we want. So
1: yeah,
2: maybe that's an opportunity for, you know, scientists, folks like you and me to get that messaging out. And I think, but I think that's a really important part of the story when we're talking through it here.
1: Yeah. Yeah, another important thing about Partners for Fish and Wildlife, at least here in the Flint Hills and other parts of Kansas too, is that, you know, it's intended to be a 50-50 cost share program. So, U.S. Fish and Wildlife Service would foot 50% of the bill of tree removal, and the landowner would foot 50% of the bill for that as well. The cool thing about this program is that the landowner's contribution can be in kind.
2: Yeah.
1: And so when we think about that in the Flint Hills, where we're doing a lot of burning, or in the Smoky Hills, or even Western Kansas, where we're trying to get more burning done out there, is that if the landowner implements prescribed fire 3 out of 10 years, let's say, and this is generalizing a lot, right? It may not be 3 out of 10 years, but if the landowner implements those burns and covers the cost of implementing those burns, then that's their 50%. And so when we have some of these really big tree removal projects that cost a whole lot of money, that can be really beneficial. And you know, for these working landscapes where we're trying to produce cattle and trying to manage for wildlife at the same time, that's a win-win. You know, if we get these invasive trees off the landscape, we've got more acres to graze. We're less likely to overgraze because we've got more grazable acres. And then that area is also available and being managed well for the wildlife species that we're targeting too.
2: Yeah. Do you know if there are opportunities, say you mentioned grazing, right? And so we're talking a lot about money directly for the wildlife, but are there other agencies that might have, you know, opportunities to support this type of landscape restoration that aren't specifically just targeting those species?
1: There are, yeah. So if we think about some of the programs that like NRCS might facilitate, so NRCS is one of the sub agencies under USDA, which is the U.S. Department of Agriculture, of course.

0: course, and NRCS stands for the Natural Resources Conservation Service. And they have some very broad programs, and the first one that most people think about when they think about that same kind of work would be one called EQIP, the Environmental Quality Incentives Program. The sort of the catch with that is most of the projects that are targeting landscape restoration are tied into a older program that used to stand alone and be called Working Lands for Wildlife. And so that money was targeted for wildlife, and it still is targeted for wildlife, even though the broader focus is improving habitat on working landscapes that is going to benefit agricultural producers. There's a bunch of other programs underneath EQIP that target water quality and a whole bunch of different things like that. But really the ones that do the most of the habitat management practices that we would think about for terrestrial species, like implementing prescribed fire, managed grazing, and that sort of stuff, those would fall under the landscape conservation initiatives.
1: Yeah.
0: And that piece, again, it's kind of like Partners for Fish and Wildlife in that you're going to have an area-specific program that has money to do different things where you're at. So much of the Great Plains falls under the Monarch Initiative. And so that Monarch Initiative might pay for restoring cropland to high diversity grassland. So when people think about CRP, oftentimes they might think about taking cropland out of production and plant native grasses and forbs. Well, this is going to do that. It's not going to pay the rent on that agricultural land like the CRP program would, but it's going to very much fund that process of restoring that grassland and getting the plant community out there that's going to benefit monarchs.
1: You know, one of the things that comes up a lot when we're talking about, you know, CRP, you brought that up, right? But I think that the oversight on a lot of these projects is one of the things that people shy away from, right?
0: Sure.
1: And so making sure that it's still your project and your goals, how does that tie into all of this?
0: Yeah, so I think it's going to depend on what specific program you go into. Those state programs that we talked about in the beginning tend to be the most flexible. They tend to be, we're not concerned about your broader operation. You're wanting to implement, let's say, prescribed fire or timber stand improvement, and that's going to benefit wildlife, and we want to help that happen. And you know, you're impacting this many acres, and so we will sign a contract, and as long as you get this many acres impacted this year, then this is the paycheck you're going to get for doing that. And it's not a paycheck, it's cost share assistance, like we talked about.
1: Yeah.
0: The U.S. Fish and Wildlife Service program tends to be very flexible too. That would be one where the biologist that's in charge of that initiative for that area would meet with the producer. They would develop a plan that fits everybody's goals and needs, and then it's sort of a handshake agreement. There would be some papers signed, but it's not as strict as some of the USDA programs might be. And so really how flexible somebody's beliefs and values about government involvement are, or stringent their values and beliefs about government involvement are, might dictate which program they want to go to. Because of the broader focus of sustainable agriculture that not just USDA, but also these partner programs that fall under NRCS, or not partner programs, but sub-agencies that would fall under the USDA like NRCS, then they might also, in order to provide you funding for this project, they might look at how you manage some of your other properties and want to make sure that you're implementing good management there. So there can be some of these other things depending on which program you're in. And, you know, that it's not intended to be government overreach or anything like that, even though it might look or sound like it. It's intended to try and prioritize projects on land that is going to, that they know is going to get treated well. And by helping you implement a project here, then they're having a bigger impact by also, you know, making sure you don't, you're not causing erosion on your other properties too, right? Yep. While they're paying for these practices that are trying to minimize erosion on these other specific pieces of land that you own.
1: Yeah, I think perspective is important there, yeah. Right? And so I think it's a balancing act because in my experience, it's been, you know, we want to make sure we have the aligned goals. And that's where having honest conversations up front helps. A lot of times, you know, you might pivot. You can still get help. It just might look a little bit different if your right. goal's a little bit different. But, you know, the landowner ultimately can decide which direction it goes. From the funding agency, the state agency, or federal agency side, they want to make sure that their investment is going to be beneficial, right? And so yeah. there has to be a little bit of oversight. For me, I know that it was, you know, driving around in a side-by-side and looking at what we had done and talking about kind of the next steps and working on a written management plan that we were all going to agree to. So, you know, it's kind of a stepping stone, but a lot of these programs, it's not just a free handout. You know, you got to make sure that you're following those steps and we're getting the benefits as well.
0: So, yeah.
1: You know, we've talked a lot about money and you briefly mentioned earlier the expertise, but I think that's a really important thing to focus on here because habitat management, whether it's aquatics or terrestrial, can just be overwhelming. You know,
0: right.
1: you tend to look at all the problems that are going on and you don't know where to start a lot of times. And so I think, you know, just emphasizing that a lot of these groups might be able to help point you in the right direction or line you up with the program that fits your goals. Or it might be something, you know, simpler, like, hey, we have this equipment that you can borrow, you know,
0: yeah.
1: getting rid of some honeysuckle on our property, borrowing a backpack that can help spray, you know, large amounts of it. So the access to that equipment, there's just lots of resources out there, I think, to manage these different lands that people might not be aware of.
2: Thank you for tuning in to Ag Perspectives. This has been an episode of the Fence, Fur, and Feathers podcast. I'm Lexi Bates reporting for KFRM. Have a great day.

0: Happy Monday. Hope you had a great weekend. Good to be back with you here today. I'm Chad Wolf with your Northwest Kansas update on 550 KFRM. A lot to talk about today, and we won't get to it all, but we'll get a good start and be talking about it here over the next several days. Of course, the big news that you're probably well aware of, unless you've been living under a rock, big rains headed to Northwest Kansas, the state of Kansas, the entire central United States. Before we get to that, got to wrap up last week in Northwest Kansas. Seen some hefty rainfall totals around the area Wednesday through Friday. Rainfall in Northwest Kansas, a lot of it. Most everybody.
1: The voice of the plains, KFRM, Salina, Kansas.
0: Or maybe even over 5 inches of rain there at the end of the work week last week. So saturated ground in Northwest Kansas for sure. About everybody seeing some substantial rainfall, maybe far out west along that Kansas-Colorado state line. Lesser rainfall amounts out that way. That's last week. This week, more rain on the way. If you haven't heard, Hurricane Polo, remnants of that, also an upper-level low moving in to Northwest Kansas and bringing heavy rains on already saturated grounds. Precip forecast calling for well over 2 inches, in most cases 3 inches, up to 4, 5, maybe even outside reports up to 6 inches of rain expected in Northwest Kansas here over the next few days. And as mentioned, on already saturated ground. It's wild. I don't know if I've quite seen anything like this with expected rainfall in Northwest Kansas here over the next few days, and rainfall amounts of 3+, even 4 inches likely. Like I say, it's a little different deal, a little different setup. Folks kind of getting prepared for that, not expecting severe weather, just rain and a lot of it. We'll say might clear off as we get into later on this week, Thursday, and over the next several days and weeks. Looks like things clearing off and drying out. Week 4 high school football results from around Northwest Kansas. The winners in the area, will buzz through them real fast. Winona, a winner over Brewster. It was Shylin over Northern Valley. Colby's rally falls short against Huguenin. Also, Dighton, the winner over Tribune, Greeley County. Joaquini Trigo falls to El Saline. Goodland, a good game, but comes up short against Holcomb. Hill City, a winner against Sublette. It was Hoxie over Oakley. Quinter over Neff City. Norton over Phillipsburg by 2 points. Other winners in Northwest Kansas, Oberlin, Decatur County. Also, Sharon Springs, Wallace County, Leota, Wichita County, Golden Plains, and Weskin. For your KFRM News, I'm Chad Wolf.
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3: Breaking news this hour at Town Hall. I'm Bob Agnew in Washington. Reports of an ICE pullback just got shut down. Willie Nelson has more.
4: The Trump administration says there's no change in immigration enforcement. Reports circulated that ICE field officers were told to focus only on the worst criminal offenders. Verbal worst first guidance went out this week and alarmed agents. Officials said the confusion came from internal talks about prioritizing the most serious cases, not a formal shift. President Trump is reaffirming the deportation push. Willie Nelson, Washington.
3: President Trump says he believes talks will continue with Iran this week, even after he turned down a ceasefire offer. In a phone interview with Axios, the president said Iran wants to make a deal, but it's not one that he currently wants to make. Meanwhile, an investigation underway into a suspected terrorist plot targeting a British air base used by the U.S. military. Ralph Sanchez reports U.K. police say they have arrested 5 men after they got a tip about 3 suspicious vehicles.
5: Authorities have released few details about the suspects or their possible motives. But Iran has threatened the base in the past, in July calling it a legitimate target. The president suggesting the suspects were under surveillance.
6: We had them under view for a long time and we got them.
3: Meanwhile, the president today says he is not happy with the fact that the 5 people who were arrested have now been released on bail. They were arrested yesterday near Royal Air Force Base west of London. Also, townhall.com. President Trump is announcing plans for new $15 billion steel plant in Iowa. Speaking from the Oval Office today, the president said it's going to be the largest plant in U.S. history, calling it exciting news, also something that will create 17,000 permanent jobs in the state of Iowa. It was rough going today for the markets on Wall Street. Investors had a losing session in the Dow, down 343 points. NASDAQ gave up 248. More from townhall.com.
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8: You're tuned in to Agriculture Today, and we start our Monday show with the cattle market update from K-State livestock economist Glenn Tonser. Glenn, thanks for joining us today.
9: Oh, my pleasure, Shelby.
8: Glenn, when we're looking at the market, what are we seeing for cash?
9: Yeah, this past week was interesting in the broader sense, and we'll get to that, but specific to the numbers this past week was flat to up, depending on what class and what exactly which market we want to talk about. AMS called the broader five market fed cattle market at 222. That would be up $3, maybe $4 this past week. I will interject here. We still are in the situation where we don't have Kansas spot negotiated and reported several weeks. We can come back to that and broader discussion if you like. AMS called the feeder cattle market, mixed or uneven, and it did vary a lot depending on what weight class you want to talk about. We are getting into the heavier volume season. The fall run is starting here. And 182 head weighing 566 went for 431. That was one of the bigger lightweight lots that I took note of. 210 head lot weighing 781 went for 343. And then the largest one was 310 head weighing 974. Obviously, those are not calves. Went for 309. Again, mixed. The lighter weight would be up in particular compared to the week before.
8: And when we look at futures, are they looking more flat or up?
9: On balance, they were up this past week as well. So October, live cattle was 219, up about $4. And then the feeder cattle contract for October was up nearly $10 at 335 this past week. Box beef, just to round this out, choice was 379, up $6 from the prior Friday. Select was 356, up $3 from the prior Friday. And that latter note, the box beef one, is the one that I'm anticipating to see the most move this coming week. If for no other reason, some disruption in processing in Kansas, I think we'll see higher cutout.
8: So, Glenn, what are we seeing where we're not getting those Kansas spot numbers? Why is that important?
9: Yeah, so the Kansas spot, fed cattle specifically, and even more narrowly, is negotiated cash market. Negotiated cash is one of four ways that you can sell fed cattle between the feedlot and the packer, and it is typically reported each week by USDA for Kansas, same for Nebraska, Iowa, attempts for Colorado and Texas. And there's confidentiality protocols that are always checked by AMS, and those have become binding the last several weeks now in Kansas. So if you were to pull up the weekly Kansas spot negotiated market on the USDA AMS website, you would see can't report because of confidentiality notes. Shelby, I'll take the liberty here to remind our listeners, and I've done this a lot the last couple weeks in person with meetings, is mandatory price reporting we've had around for over 20 years. Packers of a certain size, which would include the larger ones in Kansas, are still reporting their transactions to USDA. Like by law, they have to. What's changed is the ability of AMS to aggregate and subsequently report back to the public. So there's no change in the packer reporting to USDA, rather it's USDA out to the public, which is what you and I and others would be looking at, and traders and so forth on the report. And it's because of a rule called 370-20. Confidentiality has become binding. You probably don't want a full 20 minutes on that, but the important part here is nothing's changed in the physical reporting to USDA. It's from USDA to the public, because they have rules and protocols in place to not give away private business of any one entity.
8: And Glenn, earlier you made a mention of feedlot. And so one of your reports, feedlot returns, and looks like there's quite a bit of red in this chart.
9: Yeah, so your listeners that follow this know, again, on our agmanager.info website, usually about the middle of the month, this series, sometimes it's the third week of the month, we put out this barometer of cash returns, and it's an estimate of what a steer and heifer leaving a Kansas feed yard each of these months might be expected to return if it was totally unhedged. And that's really important because, you know, this is like a, the numbers here are going to move both in your favor and against you more than reality, because in reality, there's partial hedging in most of the industry. But to your point, I'm projecting for most of the closeouts the upcoming 9 months, red ink. And the main thing that's underneath that is higher placement prices relative to expected sale prices. And what's changed in the last 6-8 weeks is cost of gain expectations are going up. So with the corn market improving, that has the opposite effect for livestock space, cost of gains going up, and all three legs are sort of working against the projected margin in the feedlot sector for the next 8-9 months.
8: And when can people be expecting to see your meat demand monitor coming out?
9: Yeah, so you and I are doing this here on Monday. You know, we'll close the data collection likely tomorrow or Wednesday. And by the end of the week, I hope to have the latest report done. And then if, for those that remember, the MDM is funded by the Beef and the Pork Checkoff. And with that, it has USDA AMS approval process. So we'll be waiting on that. But, you know, my best guess is the end of this week, certainly early next week, we should have the latest numbers out. And that's quite important because there's lots of discussion. Of course, I'm going to say it's important. I'm biased towards the project, but lots of focus on the K-shaped economy, financial sentiment, and what that means for meat demand. I've talked about it for a long time, but that's growing interest in the broader like media discussion, and it will be useful to get the latest September pulse on that.
8: You made a mention of disruptions, and what disruptions are we seeing in the cattle market, specifically when we do look at Kansas?
9: Yeah, so, you know, anybody that was watching the general news that has an ag event, particularly if you're in Kansas, noticed, you know, this past week, there was several reports that federal agents were in Southwest Kansas for immigration protocol, checking the workforce. And one of the implications of that is we had disruption of running fed cattle processing in Southwest Kansas. I'm intentionally not using a specific city, a specific company or the like here, because that's not really my job. But what I would highlight is kind of a reminder as the meat livestock economist in this, the conversion of live animals into meat is a pretty laborious effort. We have large facilities. There's four of them in the state of Kansas that process, you know, on good days when they're running full, maybe 5,000 head a day. You know, it's a sizable workforce that pull that off. And anything that disrupts the labor, and this is not making a political statement, to be very clear, but anything that disrupts the labor in converting live animals into beef products for U.S. consumers, and the same thing for other species, but this is a cattle and beef specific event, is going to have the effect of depressing cattle prices compared to what they would have been and increasing beef prices compared to what they would have been, because we're going to have, at least in the short term, disruptions in the flow, right? Sort of you backed up cattle compared to what it would have been. That reduces derived demand for fed cattle. So that's what depresses live cattle prices compared to what we otherwise would have expected. And you have a disruption in the volume supply going towards consumers because you have less beef that minute, that day, going through the wholesale and subsequently the retail and export channels than we otherwise would have. So if you take those poundings off the market, you're going to have a higher cutout, higher beef prices than you'd otherwise have. The mechanisms of that are very similar to what the pandemic did, because the pandemic, we had labor disruptions there. Now, the scale and scope of this is not the same, so that's not like a perfect analogy. I don't want to overreact per se, but the economist direction market effects are the same, and I'm simply reminding us what we might expect if the duration of these disruptions continues.
8: If there's a disruption in one state, does that really impact the markets in other states as well?
9: Well, it certainly can, and it particularly can if it's impacting larger facilities, which is the case here. You know, market size effect kind of thing, as opposed to a much smaller facility. Like, you know, the proverbial mom and pop that might have five head is not going to be a national market move. But if you're disrupting a 5,000 head a day plant for multiple days, it starts becoming relevant, in part because you can have cattle rerouted, to your point, right? They can go to other facilities. And that could certainly happen if this goes on for days and weeks, because you have time to, right, work through those new coordination efforts. That's not free for cattle producers. There's more transportation costs than you expected. You might be doing business with somebody you didn't before and so forth. You know, the industry does have quote unquote excess capacity in the sense that we still have more hooks nationally than cattle. So is there a way to do it? Yes. Is it free? Heck no, because there's a lot more transportation cost and other like headache, transaction costs to think about that would still have the effect of depressing cattle prices.
10: And Glenn, these past few weeks, you've been out and about talking to people. And what have you been talking about and what have you been hearing back from producers?
9: Yeah, so the latest is exactly what we've been talking about. Much broader would be, multiple federal, government announcements here in 2026. Mixed acceptance and excitement from the industry would be the polite way to put that. Multiple announcements of fed cattle plant closures, not the most recent labor announcements of ICE, but just broader, like permanent closures. And then this, the reality that beef demand has been paramount to higher cattle prices, clarifying that and highlighting there's been a little bit of slippage on that in the last couple months and why we need to watch it. So that's kind of a Cliff Notes version of all the discussions we're having. Stocker Field Day was last week, was the most recent of these. And I give a shout out to that because I think Dale Blasey and his much broader team does a great job at that event. There's a record-setting attendance, and I hope even more so in the future. But there'll likely be a recording of my full talk, posted to the ASI YouTube channel in the days ahead. So if this stuff is of interest to you, I encourage you to make use of that.
10: And Glenn, as we sum up the cattle market, what are your thoughts?
9: Well, nothing's changed drastically on the number of cows, right? Lots of discussion about, should we have heifer retention going on stronger? Should the federal government get involved with policies to, encourage that and so forth? Lots of policy-oriented discussions. That and other parts of this, I'm encouraging some patience and more of a hands-off mentality. And the phrase I've ended almost all the talks with for some time, Shelby, is let markets work. Stronger beef demand has sent the signal of higher calf prices, which has sent the signal that if Mother Nature allows it and you have the risk appetite for it, to expand the herd, right? For those that have an interest in that, I think that setting was there. So I've been trying to be helpful, data-driven, and the best I can, Shelby, apolitical, because this gets political real fast, but to let the market work. I mean, literally in like size 60 font, that's on my last slides usually. That's me putting a bow on, I think the market's been attempting to work, and we need to let it continue attempting to work.
10: Glenn, I appreciate you taking the time to join us today.
9: My pleasure, Shelby.
10: That was K-State livestock economist Glenn Tonser. We're cutting to a short break now on Agriculture Today, but stick around because we have more for you up ahead.
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12: I made a prayer. I said, God, I'm going to outlove and outserve my bride, even if she never reciprocates.
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12: Because I'm a Christian man. I'm modeling Jesus Christ.
14: I like that.
12: And we did not reciprocate.
14: Yeah.
12: We killed him. So for me, it was simple. I'm going to be Jesus to my bride. I'm going to outlove her, and I'm going to outserve her. I'm going to do it all my life. And it does take maintenance for us. Every 10 years, we go in for marriage counseling, whether we need it or not.
15: New battery.
12: Yes. We just do it. We don't want to wait for a crisis. We want to work through that process.
15: Yeah.
12: And it's just and she's learning to affirm my love language, which is words of affirmation. So when I do something to serve her, and she goes, that cup of coffee was the best I've ever had. I'm like, I just want to go make her another cup of coffee. Because I want to please her, right? I want to do justice for her.
13: Hear more at FamilyMinute.org.
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17: Now time for a look at the weather for this Monday, September 28th. In Nebraska tonight, mostly cloudy with showers and storms expected in the west. Lows in the mid-60s. On Tuesday, cloudy with showers likely and highs of around 70. In Oklahoma tonight, partly cloudy with a slight chance for showers. Lows in the mid-60s to around 70. And on Tuesday, cloudy with showers and storms in the Panhandle. highs in the mid to upper 80s and upper 70s across the state. In Kansas tonight, cloudy skies with showers possible in the far west, lows in the mid 60s. And on Tuesday, mostly cloudy with a shower or storm in the east, highs in the upper 70s and lower 80s across the state. And that's been a look at the weather on KFRM.
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20: 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Hello, I'm Megan Grebner with Healthy Living on Brownfield. Whether producers are selling direct to consumers or they're selling through a small shop, there's opportunity to shorten the supply chain and send more revenue back to the local farming operations. Bob Perry, who's a local food systems expert and the former chef in residence at the University of Kentucky, says it can happen, but it takes some coordination. For example,
21: the Berry Center and their Roseville program, where they've contracted and done a value chain where they guarantee a sale price for these calves if the farmers raise them to spec. So that gives the farmer a guaranteed market. It gives the Berry Center a guaranteed supply, which they can then turn around and tell the restaurant, I've got a guaranteed supply for you for this cut of meat. Where trying to do it on your own it's hard. It's hard to sell a whole cow to a restaurant. You know, everybody wants the steaks, and you can use some ground beef, but a whole cow is a lot of ground beef. I mean, you're talking several hundred pounds, plus what the chefs would call all the fun cuts, you know, the skirts, the shanks, the little cuts, but there's only two of each of those on a cow, so it's hard to market a cow directly to a restaurant. You really need to either work with a group.
20: I'm Megan Grebner with Healthy Living on Brownfield.
22: 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Here's Rocky Downing.
23: It's that time of year when things really start to get pretty. Those leaves change colors. I grew up in Missouri, and forests and trees that covered up those old gravel roads would become gorgeous this time of year. I know there's other parts of the country that are very much the same, including the Flint Hills and across the state of Kansas. But why do they become so pretty? Well, green leaves get their color from chlorophyll, probably stating the obvious for most, the pigment that captures light for photosynthesis. In autumn, shorter days and cooler temperatures trigger leaf senescence, when the tree begins breaking down the leaf and reclaiming nutrients. Yellow and orange colors come mostly from pigments that were already in the leaf. As the green chlorophyll disappears, those hidden colors become visible and vibrant as well. The red leaves are different because they make new red pigments during autumn. Bright light, cool temperatures, high sugar levels can help trigger their production. Why make new pigment in a leaf that will soon fall? One leading idea is that the red pigments protect the leaf from excess light while the tree finishes recovering nutrients. Research also suggests that the red pigments may help leaves handle excess sugars and photosynthetic energy during shutdown. In that sense, the red pigments may help the leaf senesce more smoothly. Another theory, though, says red leaves may discourage aphids and other insects looking for places to feed or lay eggs. Some insects do avoid red foliage, but scientists still debate how important this was in the evolution of autumn color. Why break it down? Just enjoy the beauty, right? As those leaves change. And have a marvelous Monday. I'm Rocky Downing.
24: In the United States, a vehicle is stolen every 31 seconds, about as long as this message.
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1: If you allow 50 guests a day to use your jumbo swimming pool, does that make it public? The court splashed around in that question in the case of the pyrotechnical pool. I'm Curtis Howard with today's Point of Law. Andrew Wilder and his wife Emerald were generous, impulsive, big-hearted people, and hot-tempered as well. They were also very affluent. One spring, they were building a new home. Emerald had an idea. She said, "Honey, let's build a great big swimming pool, maybe 50 feet by 70 feet or something like that. Then we can have dozens of kids in during the hot summer." Andrew said, "Great idea, sweetheart. We'll do it." When the pool was finished, Emerald sent invitations to 300 teenagers in the community. 100 registered and about 50 used the pool every day. They and the Wilders enjoyed it immensely. Andrew took pride in the fine equipment he'd installed to keep the water clean and clear. He even had samples checked every week to be sure the water had no harmful polyforms. Then one day, a county inspector turned up. He said, "I got to check your operation here for possible contamination." Andrew was offended. He exploded, saying, "That pool is thoroughly checked and serviced by experts. I'll show you their weekly reports, but you're not testing it yourself." The inspector refused to look at Andrew's reports. He said, "I'm following the law, Mr. Wilder, and if you don't, I'll have to close you down." Andrew said, "Just try." So the inspector did try. He had the County Board of Health file suit. He asked the court to order the pool inspected, and if Andrew still refused, to order it closed. The Board of Health's attorney told the court, "The law gives us the right to inspect swimming pools. That's because the water can spread infections. By testing, we can be sure pools are safe. That way, the public is protected. This order should be made." The Wilder's attorney said, "That's okay for public swimming pools, but this is not a public pool. It's private. We only admit invited guests. There is no fee or admission charge. The authorities have no right, therefore, under the law, to interfere with a host couple and their guests. This order should be denied." How would you decide this tempest in a swimming pool? If you allow 50 guests a day to use your jumbo swimming pool, does that make it public? Yes, said a California court. What it is and how it is used determines its character. Here, even though admission is restricted, and even though there is no charge for its use, the pool must be considered public. Andrew and Emerald must allow the health department to test it. It's a point of law.
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25: Hello, and good afternoon, everyone. This is Bartley Brogan with the USDA Barn News Service with your local Kansas elevator grain bids for today, Monday, September 28th. Starting off, country elevators, Kansas corn, northwest part of the state, 503 today. Southwest Kansas, range from 518 to 553. Southern Kansas, 533. Western part of the state, 488 to 513. Central Kansas corn, 488. Terminal elevators, northeast Kansas corn, 488. Southern Kansas, 474 to 503. Eastern, 483. Central, 488. Country elevators, sorghum, northwest Kansas today, 453 to 458. Southwest Kansas closed the day from 448 to 458. Southern Kansas, 433. Western, 438 to 463. Central, 438. Terminal elevators, southern Kansas sorghum today, 454 to 463. Eastern, 448 in the central portion of the state, 463 to 468. Country elevators, Kansas soybeans, northwest area, 1168, southwest Kansas, 1188 to 1198. Southern Kansas, 1203, western, 1188. Terminal elevators, northeast Kansas soybeans, close the day at 1248. Southern Kansas, range from 1227 to 1263 eastern. 1243 central, range from 1238 to 1243. Mills and processors, southeast Kansas soybeans, 1308. And southern and eastern, both at 1328 today. Country elevators, hard red, winter wheat, northwest and southwest Kansas, both ranging from 666 to 681. Southern Kansas, 666. Western, 671 to 686. The central, 686. Terminal elevators, southern Kansas soybeans, or southern Kansas hard red, winter wheat, rather, 676 to 711. Eastern, 701. Central, 701 to 706. Hard white wheat now, country elevators, northwest Kansas, 666, southwest Kansas, range from 636 to 671, western 656 to 686. Terminal elevators, southern Kansas, hard white wheat, closed today at $7.11. Moving on, the Nebraska Grain Report for today, Monday, September 28th. Northeast Nebraska corn today, range from 485 to 488. Northwest region, 505 to 548. Southwest Nebraska, 493 to 518. Southern Nebraska, 489 to 493. Eastern, 458 to 478. Central Nebraska corn, 476 to 493. And Southeast Nebraska corn closed the day from 476 to 486. Moving on to sorghum, Northwest Nebraska day. Range from 433 to 443. Southern Nebraska, 463. Eastern, 438. Central, 448, southeast 446. Northwest Nebraska soybeans now range from 1188 to 1203. Southwest Nebraska 1193 to 1223. Southern region 1233 to 1238. Eastern 1238 to 1245. Central 1223 to 1238. Southeast Nebraska soybeans 1233 to 1240. Hard red winter wheat. Northwest Nebraska, close the day from 631 to 673. Southwest Nebraska, range from 658 to 691. Southern Nebraska, 689. Central, saw 676. Southeast Nebraska, hard red winter wheat, range from 681 to 688. And those are your daily elevator grain reports in Kansas and Nebraska. Enjoy the rest of your day.
3: This is Brady Womack reporting for the Oklahoma Department of Agriculture and the Federal State Market News Services for your closing cash grain market report for Monday, September the 28th. The Denham Gothway bid is down 16 and a quarter at 845 and three quarters. The December Kansas City futures bid was 745 and three quarters. The basis for the Goth bid is a dollar over the December Kansas City futures bid. March Kansas City wheat is down 16 and a quarter at 757 and three quarters. The elevators are 16 low and the range is 621 to 701 per bushel. Those individual elevator bids, beginning with the northwestern part of the state, with Buffalo at 681, Cherokee 791, Hooker 676, Keys 669, Shattuck 676, North Central Oklahoma, Alva 686, Manchester 681, Perry 668, Ponca City 686, southwestern part of the state, El Dorado at 666, Frederick at 676, Hobart 671, Lawton 691, Temple 701. South Central, Davis, 621. In the western part of the state, Clinton and Weatherford both at 676. Gary, Okina, Watonga, all three at 686. Central part of the state, Banner, El Reno, and Okarchi, all three at 686. Stillwater, 668. In the markets across the state, to close on Monday, September the 28th, Milo bids and state elevators are 45 lower in a range of 433 to 463 per bushel. Soybean bids in Oklahoma quoted 31 lower in a range of 1188 to 1223 per bushel. Corn across the state was quoted 5 lower to the range of 488 to 568 per bushel. At the Chicago Board of Trade, corn futures for December is down 5 and a quarter at 523. March corn is down 5 and a half at 536 and a half. Soybean futures for November is down 30 and three quarters at 1288 and a quarter. January soybeans is down 29 and a half at 1303. Cotton bid grade 41, leaf 4, staple 34, cotton southwest Oklahoma, average 75.36 per pound. That does conclude our cash grain market report. This is Brady Womack reporting for the Oklahoma Department of Agriculture and the Federal State Marketing Services.
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6: This is Kim Fritzmeyer with your Central Kansas report on KFRN. Salina Family Healthcare Center celebrated a milestone in the construction of its new 76,000 square foot facility with the placement of a final beam last week. The new facility will bring medical, behavioral health, dental, eye care, and pharmacy services together under one roof and provide behavioral health, dental, eye care, and pharmacy services together under one roof with additional space to care for patients. The project will help improve access to care, reduce barriers for patients, and create a more connected experiences for those they serve. The building will also support the growth of Salina Family Healthcare's residency programs. The clinical residency program will expand from 1 to 2 pharmacy residents each year, while the Smoky Hill Family Medical Residency Program will grow from 15 to 18 residents. A film about the Smoky Hill River Festival in Salina won top honors at the Salt City Film Festival in Wichita this past weekend. 4 days in June was a film created by Feely Creative based in Salina. Their team began filming the Smoky Hill River Festival 5 years ago to make the documentary about the annual Salina event. Feely Creative earned a Best of the Best award. Some 150 films and documentaries were submitted for this year's festival, and 28 films made the cut. 4 days in June is a feature-length documentary exploring creativity, community, and the experiences that bring people, artists, musicians, volunteers, and families together for 4 days. The film will be shown at Boulevard Theaters in Old Town, Wichita for a special theatrical run October 1st through the 4th. Tickets will be available through Boulevard Theaters. Shows will be at 5 and 7 p.m. this Thursday, Friday, and Sunday. On Saturday, the showings are at 5 and 7:30. For more information about the film itself, visit their website, 4daysinjune.com. Salina's Country Club Heights neighborhood is turning 100 years old this year. Historian and resident Andrew Breer will explore the people, places, and stories that led to the creation of the neighborhood for a Smoky Hill Museum's first Thursday presentation. That will be at 5:30 this Thursday at the Downtown Salina Museum. The presentation also is available via a Zoom links at www.smokyhillmuseum.org. An encore presentation video will be posted on the museum's website and Facebook page this Friday. Central Christian College of Kansas will break ground on a new manufacturing training center to house the Bradbury School of Manufacturing and Innovation. Groundbreaking will take place at noon on Friday at the Central Christian College campus located at 1200 South Main Street in McPherson. The privately funded project is designed to expand manufacturing education and workforce training opportunities for students, area schools, and regional employers. Students will train with machining, robotics, and automation equipment while developing technical and professional skills needed by regional employers. In McPherson County alone, manufacturing accounts for more than one quarter of the private sector employment, the college said. Bradbury School of Manufacturing and Innovation enrolled its first students this fall and offers industry-recognized certifications and credentials leading to an Associate of Applied Science or Bachelor of Science in Manufacturing Technology. Central Christian College is also developing opportunities for area schools, dual credit students, adult learners, and incumbent workers. The facility is scheduled for completion in the spring of 2027, with students entering the new training center the fall of 2027. This has been Kim Fritzmeyer with your Central Kansas report on KFRM 550 AM, the voice of the Plains.
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17: Now time for the Ag News for this Monday, September 28th. Persistent rain across parts of the Midwest is delaying the soybean harvest, tightening supplies, and forcing processors to offer large premiums for immediate deliveries. Reuters reports some soybean crushing plants have reduced production as old crop supplies dwindle and new crop beans remain unavailable. USDA projects processors will crush a record 2.78 billion bushels during the current marketing year. Cargill offered $1 per bushel above November futures for immediate soybean deliveries to its Sioux City, Iowa facility Thursday, producing a cash price of $14.17 per bushel. Other processors in Iowa and Minnesota also offered short-term premiums. Wet fields have prevented many farmers from harvesting despite attractive prices. Excessive rainfall has also slowed crop dry down and maturity in portions of the Midwest. The shortage has affected soy meal markets, with October futures reaching a contract high Thursday as processors struggled to secure enough soybeans. Winter is around the corner, and it looks like El Nino will continue to dominate upcoming weather forecasts. John Baranek, ag meteorologist for DTN, talked about El Nino's influence on U.S. weather this winter.
10: Yeah, so what El Nino does, I mean, it's going to be the record one. We're basically in record territory already. So this is going to be the driving force. I mean, we are going to see some variation to it, and it's not going to be consistently like I'm about to say. But overall, what we really see during El Ninos is a very, very warm winter period, especially across the northern half of the U.S. So we should expect a lot more higher temperatures. We'll still get storm systems moving through. I think we'll get less snowfall, even up here by me. So I'm really excited about that. I hate pushing snow, so if we don't have to do that up here so much, I'll be really happy about it.
17: Baranek said even with warmer temps through much of the Midwest, there will still be winter storms.
10: What can happen, though, is that we get this secondary storm track to kind of set up from the Four Corners area, from California, up towards me in Minnesota, up into the upper Midwest. And so Illinois is kind of on the edge of that with the active storm track across the south that I mentioned earlier. And the secondary one that's kind of off to the west, it kind of leaves Illinois, Indiana, really much of the Ohio Valley states in kind of a gap. So we see less frequent precipitation events on average. Usually December during these big super El Nino events are pretty active, actually. So it might be actually kind of wet in December, but you take the season as a whole and it should be lower precipitation.
17: Many of the northern states will see some rainfall instead of winter snowfall.
10: We're looking at warmer temperatures, continued precipitation, so that's mostly rainfall. We're going to get more rainfall events out of it, less snow. That might be an interesting thing to happen across not just me, but Wisconsin and the Dakotas, Montana, up into Canada, where we just don't have the snowpack this coming year. And that might leave us a little bit more dependent on that spring rainfall to return and get us wet again. So we'll be watching out for that.
17: Again, that's DTN meteorologist John Baranek. The effort to secure permanent nationwide access to E15 continues on Capitol Hill. Renewable Fuels Association President and CEO says supporters have made important progress, but hurdles still remain before year-round E15 becomes law.
11: We obviously took a big step forward back in May when the House passed standalone legislation that would finally allow year-round sales of E15 nationwide. That's the first time in my 20 years of dealing with these issues that the House has passed standalone ethanol legislation. So we were very pleased to see that get through in a bipartisan fashion. Our crusade took another step forward, maybe a smaller step forward last week when the Senate Ag Committee did report a farm bill out of committee. That farm bill does include permanent nationwide year-round E15 as well. But looking forward, it certainly doesn't get any easier from this point.
17: Cooper says permanent year-round access to E15 would benefit both consumers and agriculture.
11: When you look at what's going on with gas prices, I think we all know E15 is selling for 20, 30, sometimes 40 cents a gallon less than regular gasoline. So giving consumers permanent access to that lower cost fuel would be very welcome right now as folks are facing high gas prices. And of course, it would be welcomed by the agricultural community because it would open a new market for corn and sorghum at a time when our farmers are really looking for new sources of demand and a boost to their bottom line.
17: While emergency waivers have allowed E15 sales during the summer months, Cooper says they don't provide the certainty retailers need to expand availability.
11: What those emergency waivers don't do is provide the certainty and the long-term stability that other retailers are looking for before they decide to make an investment in E15. We talk to retail gas station, you know, owners and chains every day, and they've told us, look, we want to sell E15, but we need certainty, and we need to know that that product will be available to our customers 365 days a year, that we're not going to have to pull it down every year on June 1st, relabel the pumps, turn the tanks over. Just the burden on a small business of doing that is just not a risk that many retailers are willing to take. So there is a huge difference between what the emergency waivers provide and what a permanent, durable legislative solution would provide.
17: That again was the Renewable Fuels Association president. And that's been the Ag News for this Monday, September 28th. I'm Lexi Bates reporting for KFRM, 550 AM, the voice of the plains.
12: And now the daily news drop. The Dow gained 479 points on Friday. The S&P 500 added 39. And the NASDAQ gained 129 on the week. Wall Street is heading into a big week for jobs, inflation, and interest rates. Tuesday brings the latest JOLTS report on job openings, giving investors another read on the labor market. Wednesday is loaded. ADP private payrolls, revised GDP personal spending, and most importantly, the Fed's preferred inflation gauge, the core PCE price index. It'll all be here on the DND. There's also a parade of Federal Reserve officials speaking throughout the week. So traders will be on every comment, looking for nods on inflation and future rate hikes. On the earnings side this week, watch CarMax, Accenture, and Nike. University of Michigan's Consumer Sentiment Index falling to 48.1% in September. That is a four-month low and down 15% since January. Of course, the biggest concern here is inflation. Fed's preferred inflation gauge, the core PCE price index. It'll all be here on the DND. There's also a parade of Federal Reserve officials speaking throughout the week. So traders will be on every comment, looking for nods on inflation and future rate hikes. On the earnings side this week, watch CarMax, Accenture, and Nike. University of Michigan's Consumer Sentiment Index falling to 48.1% in September. That

0: the Trump administration an important election year victory. The court allows the White House to begin using its revamped federal voter eligibility database ahead of those November midterms. The system allows states to check voter rolls against federal citizenship and immigration records. The administration says it is designed to prevent ineligible people from voting. Google plans to launch a data center satellite this week, the first tech company taking a serious step towards AI computing in space. Back here on Earth, the spending is pretty astronomical. Wall Street Journal reports the AI infrastructure investment could hit $10.3 trillion between 2025 and the year 2032. That works out to about 3.6% of the U.S. GDP every year. It is making the AI build-out a bigger economic investment than America's railroads, electrification, highways, even the Internet. It may be the biggest infrastructure bet in American history. The Senate rejecting an effort to block President Trump from continuing military action against Iran without congressional authorization. The War Powers Resolution failed 47 to 53. That vote comes as the Iran conflict continues disrupting global energy markets, particularly shipments through the Strait of Hormuz. Iran says the strait could reopen within days if the United States eases military pressure. Trump says he believes a settlement will eventually be reached. Of course, we'll follow that here on the Daily News Drop. Oil, by the way, dropped on the news. Any reopening of the Hormuz could, of course, relieve pressure on global energy supplies. Last Thursday, President Trump hosted a state dinner for the Chinese president. When the dinner was over, the president said the two countries are now working on a, quote, balanced trading relationship. Business Insider has been keeping track of what AI agents are doing, and some of it isn't good. One accessed a user's Gmail, grabbed a one-time login code, and used that to cancel reservations without first asking permission. Another user says an agent invented their personal financial information, and one AI assistant tried logging into a customer's wireless account, triggering an alert that appeared to come from Iran. A lesson here is giving AI access to your email, passwords, and financial accounts gives it a lot of power when something goes wrong. Waymo putting the pedal down on driverless taxis. The Alphabet-owned company is averaging 500,000 paid robo-taxi rides a week, 80% concentrated in California and Texas. But Texas is growing fast, with Waymo growing by half in just 3 weeks. 7 in 10 Americans say they feel pressure to make every trip worth the money. A new Talker survey for World of Hyatt found that travelers are getting creative to navigate tight budgets, with travel rewards covering 40% of the cost. And despite financial pressures, Americans aren't willing to give up on their vacations. The survey shows 90% agree that taking vacations is essential for their mental health and to avoid burnout. I'm Jeff Vaughn. That's your Daily News Drop.
1: This is Bartley Brogan with USDA Market News Service with your closing livestock market report for today, Monday, September 28th. So far, Monday, negotiated cash trade in Nebraska, inactive on light demand. In all other regions as well, in Nebraska, last established live market test was last week, 220 to 223, mostly 222. Last established dress market test in Nebraska last week ranged from 345 to 350. Hang over now, take a look at the box beef cutout closings. Choice cutout today closed at $380.48. This closed up $1.65 for the day. Select cutout, $358.23. That closed $2.47 higher for the day, putting the choice select spread at $22.25. There have been 105 loads traded for the day so far, 67 choice, 12 select, 26 trimmings and grindings. Looking at the cutter cow, cutout current value, $325.12. This is down 95 cents from last. With boneless processing beef, there have been 66 loads traded nationally for the day, hiding off all value from a typical slaughter steer for today. Was estimated $15.11 per hundredweight, live unchanged when compared to last. On livestock slaughter under federal inspection, cattle slaughtered today, 95,000. Last week, 105,000. Year ago, 112,000. The week to date, also the 95,000. Previous week, dance steers and heifers, 68,000. Cows and bulls, 19,000. Saturdays, steers and heifers totaled 6,000 head. Cows and bulls, 2,000. Hogs today, 491,000. Last week, 465,000. Year ago, 488,000. The week to date totaled the 491,000. On the National Daily Pork Report, there have been 283 loads. The carcass is valued at $87.80.

0: is up $1.06 from last close. With the National Daily Direct Hog Report, there were 426 negotiated sales. Compared to last, negotiated sales of barrels and gills closed 54 cents higher. Base price ranged from 68 to 84. With the weighted average hog carcass at $79.22, 5-day rolling average dress price $79.73. Looking at the closes in the futures market, live cattle October settled down $1.43 at $217.45. December settled down $1.35 at $220.80. February also settled down $1.35 at $222.95. April down $1.05 at $224.78. Feeder cattle futures October settled down $3.03 at $331.90. November down $2.70 at $329.28. January settled down $2.38 at $321.98. March settled down at $1.93 at $318.25. Lean hogs October settled up 3 cents at 78.25. December down 63 cents at 68.40. February down 95 cents at 69.38. And April down $1.20 at 74.73. Grains now, December corn down 5.25 at 5.23. March corn settled down 5.5 at 5.36.5. May settled down 5.25 at 5.43.5. And July settled down 4.75 at 5.46.75. November soybeans settled down 30.75 at 12.88.25. January down 29.5 at 13.03. March settled down 27.5 at 13.12. May soybeans settled down 26.5 at 13.19.75. Kansas City hard red winter wheat December settled down 16.25 at 7.45.75. March settled down 16.25 at 7.57.75. May settled down 16 at 7.62.25. July settled down 15.75 at 7.58.75. This has been the USDA Market News Service. Enjoy the rest of your day.
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2: The Kansas Sports Spotlight takes a shine on the high school classifications through the state of Kansas. This past week, for the upcoming fall sports season, classification changes have been announced. In Class 1A, there were three schools that entered into the 102 to 16 student classification. Northern Heights, Rawlins County, and Udall all dropped from 2A to 1A. The students at number 102 to 162 in 2A had changes, including Clifton Clyde moving up from 1A, Jayhawk Lynn moving down from 3A, Opie up from 1A, Oskaloosa down from 3A along with Phillipsburg, and Wabunsee would move up from 1A. The 3A class is 163 students to 298. Three schools moved up from 2A, Central Heights, Hillsboro, and Syracuse. Class 4A is 298 students to 702, and there were no changes. For Class 5A, 752 to 1,227, Wichita West moved down from 6A. And 6A, 1,228 students to 2,363. One school moved up from 5A, KC Harmon. The numbers have now been set, and the classification moves will affect who competes with who in the upcoming fall sports postseason. The Kansas Sports Spotlight.
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8: Well, hi once again, everyone. John Avey with this Southwest Kansas update. One more time, we're going to talk about some precipitation reports, and this from Friday's, and again from our Kokoros reports, looking like this in precip. 9.5 southeast of Hayes, 166. Lieventhal in 64. 2 southeast of Lake City, 137. 15.5 southeast of Wilmore in inch 34. 2.5 northwest of Croft, 113. 2.5 northeast of Protection 103, Burdette 96 hundredths, 3 northwest of Bison 91 hundredths, 3.5 northeast of Medicine Lodge 88 hundredths, 6.5 northwest of Coldwater 87 hundredths, Rush Center 84 hundredths, 1.5 southeast of Greensburg 78 hundredths, Maxville 76 hundredths precip, 8.5 southwest of, I want to say, Greensburg, 78 hundredths, 12.5 south of Mullenville, 69 hundredths, 4 east of Pratt, 67 hundredths, 2.5 south of Pratt, 60 hundredths, 3 northeast of Larned and Alexander, each with 57 hundredths, 6 south of Ellis, 52 hundredths, also 2.5 northwest of Larned, 52 hundredths, 4 west of Cimarron, receiving 52 hundredths precip, 4.5 southeast of Belpre, 51 hundredths, 1.5 north of Montezuma, 1.5 inch, 2 southwest of Dodge, 49 hundredths, 8 southwest of Protection, 48 hundredths precip, 4 west of Lewis, 8 southwest of Timken, and 1 northeast of Kiowa, 45 hundredths, 3.5 northwest of Stafford, 43 hundredths in precip, 13 southeast of Ness, 41 hundredths, 13.5 southwest of Kinsley, 38 hundredths, also Iuka, and 6.5 north of Brownell, 38 hundredths, 3.5 northwest of Albert, and 2 southeast of Liberal with 37 hundredths, 11.5 southwest of Ness, 35 hundredths, 2 northwest of Dodge, 34 hundredths, 8 southeast of Ensign, picking up 33 hundredths precip, also 4.5 northwest of Protection, 31 hundredths, 9 southwest of Meade, reporting 26 hundredths, and 7 southeast of Jetmore, a quarter of an inch. Now, those reports from Friday. Now, National Weather Service out of Dodge talking about a high today, 81. Tomorrow's high, 76. And still in that forecast, strong chances of showers and or thunderstorms through this Thursday. Well, folks, more JUCO football played this past Saturday, and taking a look at those scores in non-conference play, the Dodge City Cox 28-24 over Iowa Central, and then a big non-conference game because it was number 1 Iowa Central taking on number 2 Hutchinson in Hutchinson. The Hutch Blue Dragons coming away 26-0 over Iowa Central. Butler in the conference game 37-21 over Highland. NEO in a non-conference battle 45-27 winners over Independence. And also looking at Panhandle State Aggies falling 69-24 again to Louisiana Christian on Saturday. Well, folks, again, that's a report from Southwest Kansas. Please buckle up and drive safely. This is John Avey with your update.
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9: 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Thank you.
10: News this hour from Town Hall. I'm Keith Peters in Washington. British authorities have released 5 men on bail after they were arrested over a thwarted terror attack on a UK airbase being used by the U.S. military. Ollie Barrett reports investigators are warning against public speculation as they pursue multiple lines of inquiry.
11: But obviously an Iran link is going to be one of those lines of inquiry, given the fact that RAF Fairford here is used by the United States for some of its operations against Iran during that particular conflict.
10: Barrett reports investigators are trying to figure out whether the plot may have been directed by a foreign state.
11: We heard from President Trump over the weekend saying that the Americans and the British had some kind of group under surveillance for some time ahead of these arrests here at RAF Fairford on Sunday.
12: Prime Minister Andy Burnham said counterterrorism police are leading the investigation and working to establish the full facts of the case. Strokes are becoming more common in younger adults, Rob Martier reports.
13: A U.S. population study found stroke rates among young adults aged 20 to 54 has nearly doubled. The study's author from the University of Cincinnati said more people are surviving these strokes, which means more younger adults may be living with the long-term effects of stroke. The overall stroke rate has increased from about 34 cases per 100,000 people to over 62 by 2020. Researchers also found that high blood pressure, diabetes, atrial fibrillation, and substance use became more common among younger adults who had strokes. I'm Rob Martier.
12: On Wall Street today, the Dow Jones Industrial Average down by 347 points. The NASDAQ dropped 248. The S&P 500 declined 59. More at townhall.com.
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15: Good evening, everyone. It's Shay Smith with KFRM. It's time to take a look at your Kansas news today in your evening Kansas Journal entry. The Centers for Medicare and Medicaid Services announced it is canceling about 315,000 health insurance marketplace enrollments, covering more than 760,000 people. CMS says the enrollments were not authorized by the people listed on the plans. The agency expects the cancellations to return about $2.2 billion in federal subsidies paid toward those plans. CMS is also increasing oversight of insurance agents and brokers. Since January, the agency has issued termination notices to more than 200 agents and brokers for not following marketplace rules. The agency also sent 569 notices to agents and brokers who submitted 2026 applications without required information, including Social Security numbers. For 2027, CMS is temporarily stopping new registrations for some agents and brokers who did not have an active agreement for 2026. CMS is also requiring agents and brokers to verify their identities. Consumers will also have to electronically approve an agent or broker before that person can make changes to their health insurance application or enrollment. The Kansas foster care system is making progress on some goals set by a court settlement, but state officials say more work is needed. The McIntyre settlement established 10 standards aimed at improving care and outcomes for children in foster care. The state has met 4 of those standards. They include placement stability, mental health screenings, crisis services, and having enough licensed foster care placements. 3 other areas improved in 2025. That includes a 31% decrease in the number of children placed in temporary night-to-night housing. However, the settlement calls for those placements to be eliminated completely, and Kansas has not yet reached that goal. Laura Howard, Secretary of the Kansas Department for Children and Families, says the state has made progress but still has work ahead. Officials say they will continue working to improve the foster care system and meet the remaining settlement goals.
16: This is really the first measurable reduction we've seen in the number of what were deemed night-to-night or short-term placements.
15: Since 2020, Kansas has recorded its first decrease in night-to-night and short-term foster care placements. However, other measures have not been improved. Officials say more work is needed to track whether children's mental and behavioral health needs are being addressed. The Federal Emergency Management Agency announced it has approved nearly $29 million in disaster recovery funding for Kansas, Iowa, Missouri, and Nebraska. More than $28 million is going to communities through FEMA's Public Assistance Program. The money can be used to repair roads, public buildings, and other critical infrastructure, as well as cover costs related to protecting public health and safety after disasters. Kansas is receiving about $4 million. According to the release, the money will reimburse the Kansas Adjutant General's Department for state costs connected to a 2019 disaster declaration following severe storms and straight-line winds. FEMA says the latest funding is part of its effort to help communities recover while making them better prepared for future disasters. Three people were killed in a shooting at a southeast Wichita home on Monday. A suspect was arrested less than 2 hours later after authorities tracked his vehicle into Butler County. Captain Aaron Moses said during a news conference that police received a 911 call reporting that several people had been shot at a home in the 5,000 block of East Blake.
17: Our officers were immediately dispatched to the call and responded using their emergency lights and sirens, arriving a short time later. When officers arrived, they located three gunshot victims inside the residence. Those victims were later pronounced deceased at the scene. Through the investigation, we determined that there were a total of six people inside the residence at the time of the shooting, along with the suspect. The three victims, as well as three other individuals who were uninjured. Those are an adult male, an adult female, and a juvenile female.
15: Flock license plate readers helped police track the suspect's vehicle south from Wichita. A Butler County Sheriff's deputy spotted the vehicle on U.S. 77 and arrested the suspect without incident just south of Augusta. The suspect faces murder charges. The investigation is ongoing. Fitch Ratings has upgraded Kansas's credit outlook from stable to positive while maintaining the state's AA credit rating. The upgrade is the second positive outlook change for Kansas this year. Moody's also moved the state's outlook to positive in May. Fitch cited stronger financial reserves and improved budget practices as reasons for the change. The agency pointed to Kansas building a $2 billion rainy day fund, reducing debt, using one-time money for one-time expenses, and closing the Bank of KDOT. The state says the improved outlook reflects several years of stronger financial management under Governor Laura Kelly. Kansas has received several positive credit actions in recent years. S&P improved the state's credit outlook in 2023, and Fitch assigned Kansas a AA rating in 2024. The latest Fitch decision comes after years of credit concerns, including rating downgrades by S&P in 2014 and 2016. And that was your news out of Kansas in today's Evening Kansas Journal entry. For more news from the KFRM listening area, visit KFRM.com. For your KFRM News, the voice of the Plains, I'm Shay Smith.
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2: 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It is a Monday check into sports. Kansas City Chiefs yesterday get it done to go 3-0. Wasn't real easy against a team that has struggled this year, but Patrick Mahomes throws for two TDs, and Kenneth Walker III, K9, gets to the end zone a couple of times. In fact, he began the scoring yesterday for the Chiefs on the opening drive.
19: Double tight, single back is Walker on third down and one. Runs hard left side, 10, 5, touchdown! Kansas City, K9 for 6. And the Chiefs go right down the field on the first drive of the game to get a Ken Walker III 10-yard touchdown to lead 6-0.
2: Mahomes finished the game 20 of 24 passing. He did have an interception. He threw a 5-yard touchdown scoop pass to Kenneth Walker III and an 11-yard TD to Travis Kelce. Put the game away.
19: Double tight, single back is Walker on third down and one. Runs hard left side, 10, 5, touchdown! Kansas City, K9 for 6. And And the Chiefs go right down the field on the first drive of the game to get a Ken Walker III 10-yard touchdown to lead 6-0.
2: Chiefs back at it this Sunday and back on the road in an AFC rivalry showdown. It's Raider week. They take on the Las Vegas Raiders this coming Sunday afternoon. That'll be a 2 o'clock pregame. They'll kick around 3:25. Big 12 football from the weekend saw the Kansas State Wildcats go into Cincy and really struggle. They made it interesting late, but lost a 31-26 ball game. They led going into halftime, got the football to begin the second half, and in the opening play, Avery Johnson with a pass completion, but it was fumbled away, and that really turned the tide on the Cats, who took their first loss of the season. They have a bye week coming up. KU had a bye week, and now we'll get back into action this Saturday. The Jayhawks will be at home against Middle Tennessee. Action from this past weekend included Baylor holding off Colorado 23-13, Texas Tech big over Sam Houston 49-14, Central Florida beats TCU 21-13, it was a win for Utah 31-17 at Iowa State, Houston a winner over Georgia Southern on the road 42-28, Oklahoma State got it done at West Virginia, they've won two big games, this one 41-24 for the Cowboys, and Arizona held off Washington State on the road 34-24. And the USA has claimed the President's Cup once again. They were down 3 points going into yesterday's action, but in singles play, it was all about the Americans. The U.S. now 14-1-1 in this event, while the internationals, who led Saturday night on foreign soil for the first time ever, will try to figure out something in 2 years from now. But again, it's the USA getting it done. Look at sports on a Monday for 550 AM radio. I'm Rocky Downing.
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21: Here's a look at your ag forecast. This is meteorologist Paul Trombley. A major trough of low pressure continues to stay settled in the southwest United States, bringing rain showers from Arizona to New Mexico, as well as Colorado and Utah. So that general Four Corners region, and certainly some welcome rains at that, as most of that area in the Four Corners suffering from at least severe to, if not, extreme to exceptional drought in some cases, especially across Utah, Colorado, and New Mexico. So certainly some welcome rains of the soaking variety as we continue through the next few days with that. And that's a system that's going to slowly work its way east out of the southern Rockies and continue to bring a likelihood for some soaking rains across our area here in the Central Plains. So we are looking at some heavier showers and some thunderstorms at times to start to get going as we get more into the day on Tuesday, especially for Nebraska, western Kansas, and the Oklahoma Panhandle. And then eventually those rain chances building elsewhere to the east as we head further through midweek on Wednesday into Thursday. So with it being a slow-moving system, it's going to be a few days of on-and-off showers and thunderstorms, collectively adding up to a few inches of rainfall in some portions of the Central Plains. So certainly not good news for harvesting activities, taking a delay on that, but good news for helping against some of the drought conditions across the Central Plains. And these soaking rains going to stretch further east into Iowa, northern parts of Missouri, and then into areas of Illinois, southern Wisconsin. And then after that system gradually heads southeastward, we are going to see an upper-level ridge of high pressure starting to take shape over the Central Plains by Friday and Saturday. So that's going to leave us with some dry days consecutively, certainly giving more than enough opportunity to see things dry out enough to get harvesting activities, and in some cases, winter wheat planting activities back on a better pace. So it'll take some time to dry out, but as we continue further through the weekend and into next week, we're not seeing a whole lot for rain chances. Some indications of a chance for a few showers or thunder showers perhaps heading back in as we get towards the middle of next week. but it doesn't look to be anything long-lived or real soaking, as the overall pattern does favor some sunny and dry conditions most days. I'm weatherology meteorologist Paul Trombley.
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0: Now time for the market recap for this Monday, September 28th. December corn down 5.25 at 5.23. March down 5.5 at 5.36.5, and May down 5.25 at 5.43.75. December Kansas City wheat down 16.25 at 7.45.75. March down 16.25 at 7.57.75, and May down 16 at 7.62.25. December Chicago wheat down 14.5 at 6.88.75. March down 14.75 at 7.03.5, and May down 14.25 at 7.10.75. November soybeans down 30.75 at 12.88.25. January down 29.5 at 13.03, and March down 27.5 at 13.12. October soybean meal down 12.20 at 361.70. December down 11.60 at 359.40, and January down 9.90 at 359.20. October soybean oil down 15 at 67.11. December down 18 at 66.67, and January down 21 at 67.84. In the livestock futures, October live cattle down 142 at 217.45. December down 135 at 220.80, and February down 135 at 222.97. October feeder cattle down 302 at 331.90. November down 270 at 329.27. And January down 237 at 321.97. October lean hogs up 2 at 78.25. December down 62 at 68.40, and February down 95 at 69.37. In the oil futures, West Texas crude down 7 cents at 92.34, gasoline down 4 cents at 3.35, and heating oil up 5 cents at 4.74. And that's been the market recap for this Monday, September 28th. I'm Lexi Bates.
1: This is Steve Knopfinger, and it's time for your Ag News on this Monday, September 28th. Oat futures have climbed nearly $1 per bushel during the third quarter as shrinking Canadian production and tight U.S. supplies support prices. Farm Progress reported oat futures recently broke above $4 per bushel for the first time in 2 years. The rally comes as Canada, a key supplier to the United States, faces a sharply smaller crop. Statistics Canada estimates 2026 oat production at about 3 million metric tons, down 22.7% from last year. Harvested acreage is projected to fall nearly 20%, while yields are expected to decline 3.5%. The United States remains a net oat importer. Farm Progress says USDA projects U.S. production at 68 million bushels compared with imports of 72 million bushels and domestic consumption of 138 million bushels. Ending stocks are estimated at 32 million bushels. Tighter North American supplies could continue supporting prices into 2027. U.S. farmers are awaiting more details on agricultural trade after President Donald Trump and Chinese President Xi Jinping concluded talks Thursday without announcing a broader trade agreement. Reuters reported the countries extended their existing trade truce by 2 months, giving negotiators additional time to address tariffs, agricultural purchases, and other disputes. Treasury Secretary Scott Bessent said China is meeting an earlier commitment to purchase 25 million metric tons of U.S. soybeans annually, but it is behind on a pledge to buy $17 billion in other U.S. agricultural products. China has yet to purchase U.S. corn for the current marketing year, while sorghum purchases have lagged expectations. Farm groups are seeking stronger purchase commitments and reduced Chinese tariffs on American agricultural products. The trade truce now runs through January 10th as negotiations toward a broader agreement continue. Earlier this year, the USDA announced a plan to help the struggling packer sector and ideally will benefit producers and consumers as well. The Strengthening Processing for U.S. Ranchers, or SPUR program, looks to temporarily support eligible beef processing facilities with $500 million set aside to be used to support small and medium-sized processors. Idaho State Department of Agriculture Director Chanel Tewalt says processors like those in the Gem State have long advocated for a program like SPUR, but the devil is always in the details. Tewalt said if USDA is going to spend $500 million, the department must use discernment when it comes to those that receive funding.
4: Making sure to invest in packers that are likely to succeed in the future, not just those who are going to go under or likely to be gobbled up by, again, the big four. And not to say the big four aren't important, obviously, in beef packing in America.
1: Tewalt added that in Idaho and the Intermountain West, the local agriculture industry likes to see mid-sized processors that are dedicated to the producers, a place where they have a name and a relationship. She added that sustainable, realistic packer investments are key to a successful mid-sized category,
4: which in a lot of ways has been a bit of a donut hole. There is investment with really big processors. There actually has been some investment with really small processors as well. And there was quite a few tranches of money that came through in the previous administration. Mid-sized packers, again, this group that I've been talking about already is so pivotally important to Idaho because they're still processing big enough numbers to be very helpful to us as an industry, whether it's a coal plant for dairy, which we have and are so lucky to have. It's the premium products with agribeef. It's so many of these things that we benefit from as a state and makes for an excellent beef community at large.
1: Tewalt noted these SPUR investments, if done correctly, will benefit not just producers, not just packers, but foster an environment where everyone can be successful. The USDA Agricultural Research Service is using predictive modeling and artificial intelligence to improve the detection and management of the New World screwworm infestations. Researchers are analyzing environmental, ecological, and historical data to identify areas where the pest is most likely to emerge and spread. The models evaluate factors such as habitat suitability, temperature, rainfall, host preferences, and previous outbreaks. This information helps animal health agencies focus surveillance efforts and direct resources to locations facing the highest risk. ARS developed the modeling system to support timely decision-making and improve pest control strategies. The forecasts help agencies determine where monitoring activities, fly trapping, and other management measures can be most effective. A major focus of the effort is improving the use of sterile insect technique, a proven method for controlling New World screwworm populations. By releasing sterile flies into affected areas, officials can disrupt the pest's reproductive cycle and gradually reduce infestations. According to USDA officials, predictive modeling helps strengthen eradication efforts by identifying the most effective locations for intervention. The technology allows agencies to act proactively rather than waiting for infestations to become widespread. Researchers note that forecasting tools cannot account for every situation, particularly events involving the movement of infested animals. For that reason, livestock producers are encouraged to follow animal movement regulations and work closely with state animal health officials. Kansas State University will host the 5th Annual Heartland AI Symposium from November 10th through 12th, 2026, bringing together students, educators, researchers, industry professionals, and community members. The event will focus on how artificial intelligence is influencing education, agriculture, business, healthcare, creativity, and everyday life. Centered on the theme, Our Society in the Age of AI, the symposium has expanded into regional, hybrid, and interdisciplinary event. It aims to help participants better understand the opportunities and challenges associated with rapidly evolving AI technologies. The symposium will feature more than 100 learning opportunities, including keynote presentations, panel discussions, workshops, networking events, and a two-day AI hackathon. Programs are designed for participants of all experience levels, from beginners to advanced AI users. Attendees can participate in more than 80 sessions and 12 hands-on workshops covering topics such as AI literacy, ethics, education, agriculture, environmental sustainability, public policy, research methods, arts, and writing. Multi-institutional student and faculty panels will also explore diverse perspectives on AI. For more information, you can go online and type KSU AI Symposium. And that's been a look at your Ag News on this Monday, September 28th.

0: Texas. Up next, the story of a brand, an enduring icon of the American West. We're, of course, talking about Stetson. Here to tell the story of the most iconic headwear brand in America is my daughter, Reagan. Let's get into the story.
1: In 1830, in the small town of Orange, New Jersey, a child was born who would go on to create an iconic symbol of the American West. John B. Stetson was one of 12 children born to Stephen and Susan Batterson Stetson. His father was a hat maker by trade, and though young John had no intention of following in his footsteps, life had other plans. In his early 20s, tragedy struck. John contracted tuberculosis, then known as consumption, a disease that left many with little hope for survival. His doctors advised he seek the open air of the West, so John set out in search of health and fortune, hoping to strike it rich in the gold rush. But it wasn't gold that he would find. As he traveled across the unforgiving plains, John found himself exposed to the elements, cold wind, snow, and rain. There was a clear need for a garment that would protect against the elements. That's when inspiration struck. John tapped into the knowledge of his youth and began using rabbit fur to create waterproof fabric, first making blankets, then hats with wide brims and tall crowns. The hats were designed to keep their wearers warm, dry, and shielded from the elements. The demand for these durable, practical hats was immediate. It is said that Stetson's business empire began when a mule driver offered John $5 for his hat, marking the first of many sales to come. In 1865, Stetson returned east to Philadelphia with a new vision: start a hat company of his own. With only a few tools and $60 he borrowed from his sister, Stetson set up shop in a one-room operation on the northeast corner of 7th and Callow Hill Streets. From those humble beginnings, Stetson's talent for innovation and quality quickly caught the eye of the growing American market. He wasn't just making his hats, he was building a brand. See, Stetson had a mind for marketing and knew that by harnessing the power of the railroad and the telegram, he could expand his reach from local to national markets. He sent his hats to dealers in the Southwest, hoping they would place orders, and they did. Every dealer he sent a sample to placed an order of 12 hats at $5 to $30 a pop. Stetson's ingenuity didn't stop with his product. In 1869, he had a novel idea that would revolutionize his business model, using traveling salesmen to expand his reach. This allowed him to push beyond local markets and connect directly with customers across the country, fueling demand for his high-quality hats. These salesmen brought Stetson hats to the farthest corners of America, driving the need for more production space. Stetson made another bold decision: to move his factory to a quieter, more expansive area in the northeast part of Philadelphia. This gave him the space he needed to expand. Eventually, that land would hold 5- and 6-story buildings, housing some of the most sophisticated manufacturing equipment of the era, and even a hospital for his workers and their families. Stetson's business philosophy was guided by a simple principle: do good work at fair prices. But it wasn't just about selling a quality product, it was about creating a workplace and community that reflected his deep sense of fairness and care. His factory was unlike most of its time. Built from brick, it had automatic sprinkler systems, fire extinguishers on every floor, and other safety devices to protect the workers, a rarity in an era when industrial accidents were commonplace. By 1889, Stetson had become a household name. His hats were now seen on the heads of legends like Buffalo Bill, Annie Oakley, and Will Rogers. The Boss of the Plains, Stetson's signature hat, inspired by the sombreros worn by the Mexican vaqueros he observed during his time out west, became the hallmark of rugged Western masculinity. Made from strong waterproof beaver felt, it could withstand the brutal weather of the plains and even be used to carry water to a cowboy's horse. That same year, Stetson's vision was recognized on the world stage when he won Best Hat at Paris Exposition. The Stetson was no longer just for cowboys. It was a symbol of success, craftsmanship, and adventure. By the turn of the century, Stetson had turned his small factory into the largest hat manufacturer in the world, producing over 2 million hats each year for everyone from the hardworking ranchers to U.S. presidents. In 1906, at the age of 75, Stetson died of old age at his home in DeLand, Florida. But the death of the man behind the brand would not stop his legacy from living on and reaching new heights. During World War I, the Stetson Hat Company paused hat production to support the war effort, making parachutes and safety belts. And their patriotic slogan, "Keep it under your Stetson," became a call for vigilance in anti-espionage campaigns during wartime. After the war, production began again, and Hollywood began to further cement the Stetson hat as a symbol of the American West. Actors like Gene Autry, Roy Rogers, and James Dean made the Stetson part of their iconic look, bringing the cowboy hat into popular culture. The 1960s marked a cultural shift as younger generations rejected the conventions of the past. The hat craze began to wane, and Stetson's fortunes dipped as new fashion trends took hold. Yet even as the world changed, the Stetson brand remained a symbol of the American West. Just as quickly as it had faded, the cowboy hat made a triumphant return, with films like Urban Cowboy, Indiana Jones, and Clint Eastwood's Unforgiven. The Stetson was back in fashion. Today, Stetson hats continue to be made with the same attention to detail, craftsmanship, and ruggedness that John B. Stetson envisioned more than a century ago. From the plains of the West to the streets of New York, a Stetson is more than just a hat. It's a statement. It's a symbol of the American West, of hard work, adventure, and resilience. And just like the men and women who wear it, the Stetson hat will continue to stand the test of time.
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0: This is Our American Stories, and we tell stories about everything here on this show. And our next story comes to us from a man who's simply known as the History Guy. His videos are watched by hundreds of thousands of people of all ages on YouTube. The History Guy is also heard here at Our American Stories. Here's the History Guy with the story of toilet paper.
4: For much of history in many societies, wiping was done with things that were commonly available and disposable. Grass, leaves, moss, straw, even snow. And while in some ways it seems a puerile discussion, actually it tells us something about culture. the Romans used a tool called a xylospongium, which was essentially a bit of a sponge on a stick. Wealthy Romans might have their own personal xylospongium, but for the most part they were communally used, based on latrines which might accommodate 10 to 20 patrons at a time. The sponge would be rinsed in a mixture of water, salt, and vinegar. Sponges would have been breeding grounds for bacteria, and some historians suggest they served to spread infectious disease. And the items used for this purpose certainly depended upon wealth and social class, with one startling example being the position of groom of the stool, which served the English monarchs from at least the 15th century all the way up to the 20th century. The purpose of the position was to have a servant who was responsible for helping the king while he was doing his business. And the first known person to have the position then called yeoman of the stool was one William Grimsby in 1455. It's not really clear if the person was directly responsible for wiping the king's backside, but one of their responsibilities was to make sure that there was blanket, cotton, or linen to wipe the nether end. While the position would seem to be one of the less savory, in fact, it became a highly prized position. The groom of the stool, referring to the king's close stool, which was black velvet and fringed with silk, with two pewter basins and four broad yards of tawny cloth, was one of a few attendants who shared true private time and able to speak intimately with the king. Although not a member of the Privy Council, the groom was often more privy to the king's private thoughts than the king's closest advisors. In fact, the groom of the stool would often have so much access to the king's private thoughts that other courtiers were afraid of them for the secrets they held. Over time, the position expanded to include control of the affairs of the king's inner rooms, including making sure the king was well-dressed. The position included perks like being given the king's old clothes and furnishings. People would petition the groom to advocate on their behalf so that he could use his private time with the king to help someone gain a prized position. The position gained such broad responsibilities and prestige that it was often held by persons of high nobility. The position continued through the Hanoverian kings, but was in abeyance under Victoria and finally eliminated by her son, Edward VII, in 1901. Not surprisingly, the first culture to use paper for their bathroom needs was the Chinese, where paper was invented, perhaps as early as the 8th century BC. In general, most people would have used leftover scraps of paper, but paper specifically for use in the toilet was being mass-produced in China as early as the 14th century, although that might have been largely reserved to the wealthy and much of it used by the emperor's court. Paper didn't make it to Europe until the 11th century. The process was done by hand, pressing fibers on a screen mold. But Johann Gutenberg's invention of the movable type printing press around 1440 caused a printing revolution in Europe and greatly increased demand for paper, and papermaking became an industry. While people were likely using paper scraps in the bathroom in Europe as soon as paper reached the continent, in practice paper was expensive and would hardly have been used for such purpose. There were, however, exceptions. 16th century English churchman John Bale mourned that books dispersed from the dissolution of the monasteries by Henry VIII were being purchased by nobles to rub their booties. Still, paper was rare enough in the 18th century that it was not the most common tool for the job. In colonial America, despite the availability of printed materials, corn cobs were most commonly used for bathroom duty. It wasn't until the end of the 18th century, the first patent was in France in 1799, that papermaking machines using continuous rollers were invented. The new process was far cheaper and faster, and printing and paper products proliferated. By the early part of the 19th century, people in Europe and America were most commonly using scrap paper in their bathrooms. Using a bit of newspaper or catalog makes sense. The paper was essentially free and offered reading material for that private time as well. The hole that is traditionally drilled in the corner of the old farmer's almanac was reportedly to allow the book to be hung by a hook in the outhouse. Joseph Gaietti is generally credited with producing the first commercially marketed toilet paper in 1857. Gaietti's paper was called therapeutic paper and was sold in single sheets at the cost of 1,000 sheets for a dollar. His paper was claimed to have medical benefits, especially as treatment for hemorrhoids. Ads at the time suggested that ink papers were toxic when used on sensitive parts. Oddly, Gaietti's papers were each watermarked, J.C. Gaietti, New York. Gaietti's product was one of the few sold at the time and continued to be sold into the 20th century, but the product had limited success. It was a prudish age, and Americans were embarrassed to buy a product meant for their behinds. And many could not afford to or see the value in paying for paper when so much of it, for example the Sears and Roebuck catalog, was free. Developments such as patenting processes to sell paper on a roll with perforated sheets still struggled commercially because in Victorian times the use of the paper was, well, unmentionable. But another new technology was about to change that. In 1829, the Tremont House Hotel in Boston became the first hotel in America to use indoor plumbing. As cities developed municipal water systems, slowly technology for the water closet improved. Early in the 19th century, American manufacturers were behind those of Britain, and most equipment for water closets was imported. But by the end of the century, American manufacturers were producing better products, and more upscale homes featured indoor water closets. New Yorkers Clarence and Edward Scott founded Scott Paper in 1879 in Philadelphia. They didn't make paper, nor did they sell directly to consumers. Instead, they bought paper in bulk and marketed rolls of perforated toilet paper through third parties, such as hotels and drugstores. That avoided the sensitivity of the subject, and the paper became seen as a special amenity of fancy hotels that featured indoor water closets, or as a healthy and hygienic product sold at drugstores. Their marketing system worked, and they eventually packaged their paper for more than 2,000 brands. But as more and more homes were being equipped with indoor bathrooms, newspapers and catalogs seemed less appropriate and would clog the pipes. At the same time, people wanted to buy brands that they'd seen at upscale hotels. In 1902, the Scott Company purchased the trademark to their most popular third-party seller, Waldorf Bathroom Tissue, and began marketing it to consumers directly under the Scott brand. For the first time, the company started manufacturing its own paper. Again, the product was successful, although still marketed as a health product whose packaging did not mention the product's unmentionable function. The company quickly became the world's largest manufacturer of the product. As indoor plumbing became more common in the United States and Europe, the product slowly became indispensable. But there were developments in both marketing and manufacturing. In 1928, the brand Charmin, a play on the word charming, began packaging the product using feminine-looking designs, appealing to homemakers and creating an image of softness and femininity. The shift once again helped to remove stigma from marketing it. As late as 1935, the Quilted Northern brand advertised that their paper was splinter-free, which may have been more of a marketing strategy than a different paper process, but emphasized that the product was about comfort as well as hygiene. Later, things like Multiply Tissue and scented brands broadened and differentiated the market further. Still, it took a long time for the unmentionable to become mentionable. It wasn't until the 1970s that television networks in the U.S. allowed advertising under the name toilet paper, rather than the less descriptive name bathroom tissue. Today, toilet paper is big business. More than 7 billion rolls are sold in the United States annually, although for some 70% of the world, toilet paper is still not the primary way that they deal with their bathroom business. It's become such a part of culture in America that a character in a Charmin ad campaign called Mr. Whipple, a store manager who extorted customers to please don't squeeze the Charmin, ran for nearly 60 years. A 1978 TV Guide survey found that Mr. Whipple was the third most recognized man in America behind former President Richard Nixon and evangelist Billy Graham. And if that's true, it means that in 1978, Mr. Whipple was more widely recognized in America than then President Jimmy Carter. I can't explain why people are panic buying toilet paper today. I'll leave current events up to other people, but it does seem ironic that we're rushing out to buy toilet paper when just 100 years ago, Americans couldn't even figure out why they needed the product when there was so much free paper available. But one of the most common solutions is no longer available to us. According to the Sears Archive, due to changes in retailing trends, Sears stopped producing its general catalog in 1993.
0: And you've been listening to The History Guy. And you can find all of his work on YouTube. Just put in The History Guy and you'll find his YouTube channel. And a special thanks to him for allowing us to share his storytelling with us. And we love telling stories about history. But again, these innovations, while they make life better for us, and free enterprise does it, and inventors do it. The story of toilet paper here on Our American Stories.
5: Eventing is considered by many to be the ultimate equestrian sport. So how do you pick an eventing horse? I'm Rick Lamb, and this is the Horse Show Minute. Over three stressful, often grueling days, eventing tests the horse-human partnership like no other sport. It takes a special horse to compete at the highest levels in eventing. Olympian David O'Connor talks about what he looks for in an eventing prospect.
6: You're looking for a horse that's very athletic. You can see that out in the field. You know, is he coordinated? Is he quick? But the other thing that you have to then take into account is their mind and how do they solve problems? How do they relate with humans? And do they
5: pick an eventing horse? I'm Rick Lamb, and this is the Horse Show Minute. Over three stressful, often grueling days, eventing tests the horse-human partnership like no other sport. It takes a special horse to compete at the highest levels in eventing. Olympian David O'Connor talks about what he looks for in an eventing prospect.
6: You're looking for a horse that's very athletic. You can see that out in the field. You know, is he coordinated? Is he quick? But the

0: a high level of communication and trust that must exist in order for the team to excel in international competition. And that's something that gold medalist O'Connor knows all about. To learn more, visit thehorseshow.com. I'm Rick Lamb, and this has been the Horse Show Minute. Ride safely.
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2: Increasing cloud cover across the region tonight. Scattered showers and thunderstorms developing over western and central Nebraska, with more isolated activity extending down into western Kansas and into the Oklahoma Panhandle. Temperatures fall back into the mid-50s over the Nebraska Panhandle, low 60s across the rest of Nebraska and across most of Kansas as well, with some mid-60s across southern portions of Kansas, and the upper 60s and low 70s for most of Oklahoma. On Tuesday, we'll see mainly cloudy skies across the region, with scattered showers and thunderstorms spreading into much of Nebraska, Kansas, and western portions of Oklahoma. High temperatures topping out in the upper 60s and low 70s over Nebraska, upper 60s and low 70s in western Kansas and the Oklahoma Panhandle as well, and the 80s likely from central and eastern Kansas into central and eastern portions of Oklahoma. That's a look at your latest forecast. I'm meteorologist Ray Miller from the Weatherology Weather Center.
3: This is Our American Stories, and our next story is about a man named Bruce Wang. He's Chinese-born, a college student in Texas, and he learned a Southern accent by watching, of all things, Duck Dynasty, and got a job as a cowboy on a ranch. As you're about to hear, Bruce may be Chinese-born, but he's all American. Here's Bruce Wang to tell his story.
4: Hi, friends and partners. It's been my great honor to be invited by Mr. Greg Hengler to be on the show and talk about my experience here in America. My name is Shibo Wang, but I also go with Bruce. When school is on, I am a graduate student at Texas Tech University. But when there's no school, I am a feedlot cowboy. As some of y'all may not expect, that I am actually from China. And it's kind of rare to see an Asian cowboy across the country. Well, if you come to West Texas, if you see one, that might be me. I am from Kunming, Yunnan, southwest China. And the city where I came from has the nickname of the City of Eternal Spring, meaning that the weather in my hometown is always like spring all year around. So in a sense, I was a southerner in China, then I came to the States and became a southerner again. But this transformation was not as smooth as some people might assume, because no matter where you live, life is not always easy. About 8 years ago, I said goodbye to my parents, got on an airplane, and then came here to the States, set my foot on soil of America. The very first state that I went to for college was the state of Oklahoma. And we got on this minivan from the airport, and the driver just took us to the campus. And I know on the map it said Oklahoma City. So I've been sitting in that minivan for a long time, and all I saw was just flatness and houses that were separated from each other as if they did not have business with each other, which is kind of shocking to me. But what really made me uncomfortable, at least in the state of Oklahoma, was when it came down to food. For 1.5 years, I put chocolate pudding on my pizza and my burgers. The reason was I just couldn't get used to the taste of American food for that period of time. But whatever I did, I found a way to compromise so I could eat burgers. He ain't go to school at this

0: same time. The state of Oklahoma was very welcoming to foreign students like me. Local people were really friendly, and I didn't feel the need to integrate much at that point because I had a lot of friends from other countries, other continents, and I was fine at that time. After the second year of me being in college, one day my mom called and said, "Well, son, you need to transfer to a bigger university with a better engineering program." Well, I thought to myself, well, I've been here for more than 2 years and I had some fun, and it won't hurt to go to other parts of the United States and just see the rest of this country. So I agreed. Initially, I was planning to transfer to the University of Wyoming. However, my mentor at the time called me. Back in the old days, he and his wife both worked at the university where I went to school for in Oklahoma. But then his wife came to Texas for her PhD program, so he followed her. Then he called me and tried to convince me to come down to Texas. I said, no way, because in my mind, and upon all my understanding of all the stereotypes of Texas, this is one of the least places I would ever want to come. But eventually, I thought about it and reflected upon my experiences with so-called racism in America. Then eventually came to the conclusion that the most important determining factor of my happiness is me, not someone else. So once that thought kicked in, I decided to say, you know what? Why can't I just give Texas a try? Then my mentor came to Oklahoma, we loaded up my stuff, and we were on our way to Texas. Unfortunately, when I got to Texas, things had a downturn. There were more churches. It was a bigger campus, which made it more difficult to make friends. And after the first semester, since I transferred school to Texas, I decided to drop out, because coming to a bigger university with a better engineering program made me realize I had zero interest for being an engineer, and I just did not see any point for continuing my higher education. So my mentor asked me to go to his office at the International Cultural Center, and I sat there. He basically lectured me in a mildly loud southern accent. For some strange reason, I decided to stay in college and just to finish. So at that point, I was no longer an engineering student. I switched my major to interdisciplinary studies, which contained three minors instead of a major. And during that summer, my appendix was about to burst, so I had to go to the hospital and have a surgery. And during my stay at the hospital, I had some rare opportunities to just completely be surrounded by quietness. I couldn't move much in my bed. I would watch TV from time to time, but there was this one day when it was about to rain outside. I saw clouds getting thicker and thicker, and then raindrops started to tap on my window. Everything else was just quiet. And that was the moment I thought about how wrongly I judged myself, how wrongly I judged a society that I didn't even know. And in what other way can I further learn about this society by integrating myself into it? The semester after that summer, I went to a rodeo, and that was life-changing. The things that changed me was not necessarily the events that were going on during the rodeo, but all the people and animals that were part of the show. There was country music playing at the background, and the host had a very thick yet authentic West Texan accent. I remember seeing this little boy, probably only 7 or 8 years old, with a cowboy hat on, and he was in charge of that gate, which controlled the movement of all the other cattle, which were at least 5 or 6 times his body size. Yet he was calm, and professional. And for all the participants with their animals, I was amazed by the relationships that were formed between two-legged creatures and four-legged creatures. Roughly about a month after the rodeo, I got my first pair of cowboy boots and my cowboy hat. And when I put that hat on, I couldn't remember how much regret that just went through my body. I thought hard about how dumb I was for not embracing this culture earlier and wasted so much time on things that were not important. So from that point on, my integration to this region of the southern parts of the United States started.
1: And you're listening to Bruce Wang tell his story. And when we come back, we're going to hear more from Bruce. This remarkable American story. By the way, there aren't many American Chinese, but there are a whole lot of Chinese Americans. With that thought, we continue this story, Bruce Wang's story, an immigrant song as good as we've ever heard, here on Our American Stories.
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3: This is The Making of America from the Jefferson Media Group. He preferred working in his garage more than working in a classroom, so he quit college after 1 year, and it paid off as he went on to build one of the most successful companies in world history. Steve Jobs met his future partner and computer genius, Steve Wozniak, at the Homebrew Computer Club. In 1976, while working out of Jobs' garage, they created the Apple I, proving the affordability and practicality of personal computers. 1 year later, Apple sales skyrocketed to $139 million. The age of the home computer had begun. This has been The Making of America. I'm Michael Emerson.
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6: News this hour from Town Hall. I'm Keith Peters in Washington. President Trump isn't happy. Five people in the U.K. arrested on suspicion of terrorism were released on bail.
7: Over there, I'm surprised that they released them. I wouldn't have done that. Look, they've been very good. They worked with us very closely. We know everything about them. We would not have released them.
6: Trump was asked if the suspects were connected to Iran.
7: I'd rather not. I mean, I know the answer. I can be very specific, but I'd rather not say.
6: UK officials say the investigation into the incident is ongoing. The FBI's Los Angeles field office is announcing a $1 million reward for the capture of a murder suspect. Daniel Martindale reports.
8: Officials say Satinderjeet Singh, who also goes by the name Goldie Brar and other aliases, is wanted in connection with multiple murders in Southern California and elsewhere. Singh is on the FBI's 10 most wanted fugitives list. The agency says he's wanted on suspicion of conspiracy as part of an organized criminal organization, targeted killings, extortion, and narcotics-related crimes. Investigators say Singh is the North American boss of the Lawrence Bishnoi crime group, which is connected with violent acts in Southern California and across the United States and Canada. I'm Daniel Martindale.
6: The Education Department is officially rolling back Title IX protections for trans students. Wendy Swanson has more.
9: On Monday, Education Secretary Linda McMahon rescinded the Biden administration's interpretation of the law, eliminating gender identity as a protected class, saying it will protect women's sports. The rule had already been struck down by the courts in Republican-led states. The National Women's Law Center criticized the decision, saying the Trump administration should be enforcing the law to protect survivors of sexual assault. I'm Wendy Swanson.
6: On Wall Street, the Dow down by 347 points. More at townhall.com.
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11: President Trump unveiling plans for a new $15 billion steel plant in eastern Iowa today. The White House says the Mesabi Metallics facility would be the largest in U.S. history, expected to create more than 1,700 permanent jobs in Iowa. October could be a three-paycheck month for those who get paid every other Friday.
12: If you get paid this Friday, October 2nd, you'll have three paydays next month. 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And because January 1st falls on a Friday, 2027, we'll see 5 months with five Fridays.
11: And that is correspondent Monica Nelson. It was slow going for investors today on Wall Street. Right now at the close, it was the Dow Jones Industrial Average off 347 points. For the Wall Street Business Report, I'm Bob Agnew.
6: News and analysis at townhall.com. The Vatican says Pope Leo reiterated his commitment to ending the abuse of children by Catholic priests in a meeting with French abuse survivors on Sunday. Mark Mayfield has the story.
13: In a two-hour meeting with seven survivors in France, the Pope met privately with each victim and heard proposals on how to improve the Church's safeguarding measures. The Vatican said he thanked them for their painful testimony and reaffirmed his commitment to ensuring the harm they experienced is not repeated. His visit and his time spent with survivors comes after a 2021 report found that 330,000 French children were abused by Catholic clergy and lay leaders over seven decades. I'm Mark Mayfield.
6: Major League Baseball and the Trump administration are having discussions of potentially hosting a baseball game in a national park. The Grand Tetons National Park has been mentioned as a possible locale. More on these stories at townhall.com.
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0: And we continue here on Our American Stories with the story of Bruce Wang. And this is an all-American immigration story, if ever we've had one. Now let's return to Bruce Wang and his story.
1: I believe one of the most important things that a person can ever do to integrate him or herself into a community is to talk like the community. So initially, I thought it would be funny to be an Asian person with a Southern accent. I made some jokes by speaking with a Southern accent in front of my classmates and everybody laughed. I thought it was fun. So I started to look for more materials to enhance my ability to speak like a Southerner. But what I found during this process of learning, the more I learned, the more of an affection I developed for Southern accents. And even though before I was able to communicate with people in the English language, by learning the accent would open up new windows for me to look at America. One of the first learning materials that I used was a video on YouTube of Jeff Foxworthy.
2: But as kind of a spokesman for this portion of the population, I got to thinking, you know, it has reached the point where we do need a few redneck fashion tips. If you've mastered the art of putting on makeup with your non-smoking hand while driving with your knee.
1: Then I did more research on how people talk in the state of Georgia. Then eventually I found that the residents around the Appalachian Mountain area have the type of accents that melted my heart most of the time. What I further learned was that the region was devastated by poverty for decades, and there were people in poverty that I would never imagine that I would see in America, but it was real. Learning about how people suffer in that region really made me connect with the accents better. Why? Because if you think about it, all the good old classical literatures, what they reveal is suffering from people, regardless of culture and regardless of a country. People's suffering made me resonate more with them because there are things that were very similar between the Appalachian Mountain region and my home province. Where I came from, we were surrounded by mountains, and in a sense, we are the urbanized hillbillies in China. And typically, we're about 10 or 20 years behind the most developed area in China. And based on what I learned about the Appalachian Mountain region, those people's suffering made me resonate more with them and also made Southern accents dear to me. And that was the point I decided to further master the accent. And somewhere down the line, this show came into my attention, Duck Dynasty. On the surface, it may seem like that the show was about a bunch of rednecks shooting ducks, but what really goes deeper, the show touches about Christianity, about family, and a unity of a community, which I believe are great values that are echoed among many other countries, including China. Again, I could resonate with people in the show, and which excavated more passion out of me to learn the accent. Throughout this journey of learning the accent, I laid my eyes on things that I would never look at if I kept a judgmental attitude towards the American society and would never found comfort in knowing, listening, and speaking another accent that is so native yet important to some of the forgotten regions of America. Even though I was fascinated by how all the rednecks lived in Duck Dynasty, I didn't realize for me as a foreigner, it would be hard to put my hands on a firearm and shoot ducks. So I started to think of other ways that I could do to further Southernize myself by integrating myself not only linguistically, but economically. then it's not too hard to notice there are a lot of cattle here in West Texas. And cowboys, at least according to Hollywood, is one of the most iconic images of America. And to some degree, the southern parts of America too. So I decided to try and get into the cattle industry. At first, what I did was just to drive up to some ranch or feed yard and have some conversations with people who are in the beef cattle industry. And all I did was just chatting with them. I took some pictures of cattle and made some of my videos on their properties. And at that time, that's all I thought what I could do. However, I was very amazed and really appreciate how welcoming people in the beef cattle industry were in West Texas to me. So after building relationships for 1.5 years, one day I got a call from a feedlot owner and he got a lot more cattle going into his property and he needed some help. So I got my paperwork lined up and done at the International Cultural Center. And then I had my way to become a cowboy. The training was not easy. I made a lot of mistakes, get screamed at a lot. And yes, like many other cowboys out there, there were times that I thought about quitting. Now, thinking back, I'm glad I didn't do that. Still was a hard laugh. Every day started early in the morning, and you won't get done until the sun goes down, and sometimes we would be still working when the moon is up and high. However, I would not trade anything with the experience I gained on the journey of becoming a cowboy. I couldn't wait for the school to be over so I can go back to the feed yard and participate in beef cattle production, and the relationships I formed with cowboys and other people who are in the beef cattle industry who may not be cowboys but still crucial to provide safe and sustainable animal protein to America. There was a period of time during my transformation where I did struggle very much about identities. Am I Chinese? Am I American? Am I Southerner? Or what kind of Southerner I was for my case. Over time, the philosophy of Buddhism really helped me to ease my urgent questioning on the matter. Because eventually, I do realize no matter what identity I claim myself to be, at the end of the day, I put down my cowboy hat, take off my cowboy boots, and falling asleep by myself. What is self? Who's really able to answer that? When every night, despite whoever I'm with or whatever I've done or whatever I've been going through, I fall asleep by myself. And maybe that is me. And I acknowledge that while I was learning the accent and trying to Southernize myself further, there were times that I denied to learn about other people. But if I really think of it, everybody have 2 or 3 meals a day, go to work, come home, and go to sleep. No matter what color you are, or no matter what kind of identity you claim to be, it is the same way. Everybody is fundamentally the same. So on this journey of Southernizing myself, it also made me more open-minded towards others, which is kind of like the opposite of what people really perceive of how Southerners would think of people who are different from them. At least for me, via this journey, it was through the self-embodiment of Southern culture that I realized I'm not that special. And I'm happy to be in that way too. Through this journey, it made me pay attention to the suffering of American people, the earthiness of agriculture producers, and the humbleness of Southerners. It is these difficult times that make me realize how much I care of this land, which I only spent 1/3 of my life. And I sincerely wish my journey on this land will continue, no matter how dark the shadows in front of me might be, or how brightly the sun may rise for tomorrow. Thank you very much for listening, my friends and partners. We wish you a safe and wonderful day. Bye.
0: And you've been listening to Bruce Wang. And my goodness, what a voice. What a story. What a journey. We love the South, too. So many people from here, from everywhere else in the country, having developed a real taste for rural and rural suburban life and the intersection of both. Bruce Wang's story, a classic American immigrant story, here on Our American Stories.
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4: This is Kansas Profile. I'm Ron Wilson, director of the Huck Boyd National Institute for Rural Development at Kansas State University. A new project uncovered something old. That's what happened in Elma, where the County Historical Museum staff were working on renovations and made an unexpected find right underneath their feet. This museum is working to honor and preserve the history and culture of Waubonsie County. It's today's Kansas Profile. During the last 2 weeks, we've learned about remarkable women in business at Alma. Remarkable things are happening at the County Historical Museum in Alma, too. Marcy Spa is Executive Director of the Waubonsie County Historical Society and Museum. Marcy grew up on a farm near Overbrook, went to K-State for bachelor's and master's degrees, and met and married Christopher. They now live out in Waubonsie County's rural farmer township, population 119 people. Now that's rural. Marcy joined the museum staff in 2020 and became the full-time executive director in 2022. The mission of the Waubonsie County Historical Society and Museum is to record the history and culture of the people of the county over time, provide education, and collect, preserve, and exhibit artifacts relating to the county. Alma is the county seat. Waubonsie County includes most of the territory of the Native Stone Scenic Byway, and Alma is known as the City of Native Stone. So it is fitting that the museum is located in a historic stone building in the heart of downtown Alma. The museum has various rooms and glass cases displaying an extensive collection of artifacts, from buggies and tractors to arrowheads and classic photos. Genealogy files can help search for ancestors. One remarkable feature is an amazing collection of Native American stone tools cataloged by retired archaeologist Bob Blazing. "We have over 2,000 stone tools, some dating back 10,000 years," Spa said. One visitor wrote about the museum, "This large museum has a fantastic, diverse display of artifacts." Another wrote, "Incredible collection of artifacts detailing the interesting history of the area." The museum also performs educational outreach. In 2023, museum staff developed youth educational programming in cooperation with the Pottawatomie-Waubonsie Regional Library, the Grimm-Schultz Farmstead, and K-State Research and Extension Waubonsie County. This included hands-on kids' experiences such as making bread and butter, wash day, quilting bee, and a day in a one-room schoolhouse. Back in 1982, the county acquired the former Farmers Union Co-op building next door to the museum. For decades, this building was used as an annex for storage. As the museum needed more space, the hope was to expand into this annex building next door. To make needed improvements, grants were awarded by the Kansas State Historical Society, Kansas Department of Commerce, and Kansas Tourism. "Our members donated the necessary matching funds," Spa said. The renovated space will be complete by the end of 2024. While this work was being done, the workers made a remarkable find, a hidden underground stone cellar under the annex floor. This man-made cave, built of laid limestone, featured an arch ceiling design and a long stone staircase downstairs from the annex building. Such arch cellars were common in the 1860s. Without the benefit of electricity or any form of refrigeration beyond ice harvested from streams in the winter, virtually every building constructed in Alma in the 1800s contained a cellar beneath it for storage of perishable foodstuffs. When a newer building was built on this lot in 1908, the cellar entrance was covered by the new floor, hiding it from the public view for more than a century. Marcy Spa is excited about this and other elements of the museum's historical programming. "We have a big facility for a small county museum," Spa said. "This is a great opportunity to showcase rural history and culture. We want Kansas kids to fall in love with Kansas," she said. For more information, go to www.wabunseecomuseum.org. A new project discovered something old. The modern renovation of the museum's building uncovered a stone cellar that was built more than a century ago. We salute Marcy Spa and all those involved with the Wabunsee County Historical Society and Museum for making a difference by honoring and exploring this history. They're helping old-time history become fresh and new. For the Huck Boyd National Institute for Rural Development, this is Ron Wilson with Kansas Profile.
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7: Increasing cloud cover across the region tonight. Scattered showers and thunderstorms developing over western and central Nebraska, with more isolated activity extending down into western Kansas and into the Oklahoma Panhandle. Temperatures fall back into the mid-50s over the Nebraska Panhandle, low 60s across the rest of Nebraska and across most of Kansas as well, with some mid-60s across southern portions of Kansas and the upper 60s and low 70s for most of Oklahoma. On Tuesday, we'll see mainly cloudy skies across the region, with scattered showers and thunderstorms spreading into much of Nebraska, Kansas, and western portions of Oklahoma. High temperatures topping out in the upper 60s and low 70s over Nebraska, upper 60s and low 70s in western Kansas and the Oklahoma Panhandle as well, and the 80s likely from central and eastern Kansas into central and eastern portions of Oklahoma. That's a look at your latest forecast. I'm meteorologist Ray Miller from the Weatherology Weather Center.
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0: And we continue here with Our American Stories and with Aram Gudzusian. And Aram is the author of Sidney Poitier, Man, Actor, Icon. Let's return to Aram for more of the story.
9: Again, by this accident that he was born in Miami, that would end up having a transformative effect on his life. Because when Poitier made the choices that he made, that sort of, you know, could get him in trouble in the way that happened to many black teenagers living in Nassau around that time, it sort of stirred a family drama in that sense. Because when he was 15 years old, he was shipped off back to Miami to live with a brother, Cyril, who was already living there. And Sidney already had American citizenship, so it sort of paved a path for him to come to the United States. And that began the next chapter in his life. In the Bahamas, there's a black majority. You know, the majority of the population is black, and so there weren't the same codes of segregation, there weren't the same codes of direct racial exploitation that Sidney was very shocked to find when he came to Miami, which was part of the Jim Crow South in this era. And he found himself just absolutely flummoxed by not only legal segregation, but also the informal codes that govern black life in the South. So one of the odd jobs that he picked up when he moved to Miami was working as a delivery boy. And the first time that he did a delivery in a white neighborhood, he knocked on the front door. And the person who answered the door screamed at him and told him to go to the back door. And he had no idea why he would do that. But that was the racial code of the time. A black person is not supposed to go to the front door of a white person's home. And he was so sort of flummoxed that he just left the delivery at the front door and bicycled away. So after some time in Miami, Sidney knew that he wanted to leave. He knew that the racial codes of the Deep South were not for him, and he needed to get out of there. And he didn't really even really know how to do it at first. You know, he tried to hop on a train, just assuming that it would take him to the north, you know, sort of living by sort of this mythical idea of you could hop on a train to the north, and he would often end up, you know, in the middle of nowhere. Ultimately, he ended up taking a job at a resort outside of Atlanta, Georgia, where he worked for a summer doing menial labor. And that gave him enough money and enough experience to figure out how to buy a train ticket to go further north, and he bought a ticket to New York. And so he shows up in New York. He's still, you know, just a kid, really, and is sort of searching for his way. He's in his late teens. He doesn't know anyone in the city. While there are many West Indian immigrants in Harlem at that time, the Bohemian community was quite small there, so he didn't have any natural contacts in that sense. And so he showed up. He was able to rent a room with some of his scratchings, but wasn't able to sort of sustain it. There were nights when he slept in pay toilets because that was all he could afford to do. There are nights when he slept on rooftops because he couldn't afford a place to stay. He didn't have any warm clothes because this is a kid who'd grown up in the Bahamas and then was in Miami. So when winter hit, it was particularly tough for him. And so he survived by doing odd jobs. The primary job that he often did was work as a dishwasher in a restaurant. And so it was, you know, the way that he found work was often by, he'd pull out the New York Amsterdam News, the black newspaper in New York City, and look at the Help Wanted section. And then one day he came across this ad that said, Actors Wanted, American Negro Theater. And he said, you know, I've been a dishwasher, I've done all these other jobs, I'll try this. So Plata came to the American Negro Theater, which was housed in the 135th Street Library in the heart of Harlem. And the person who answered the door was Frederick O'Neill when he knocked on it. And Frederick O'Neill was kind of this giant of black theater. He was one of the founders of the American Negro Theater, just this absolutely intimidating figure. And he put Plata through an audition and realized that he was a guy who had basically no experience as an actor, still spoke with kind of a sing-song West Indian accent. And as Plata remembers it anyway, O'Neill kicked him out and said, why don't you go get a job as a dishwasher or something? And of course, because Sidney had worked as a dishwasher, he, you know, this sort of burned in his soul. How could this guy say this to me? And so he resolved that he was going to become an actor. And, you know, it was still sort of this quixotic idea for him at the time. But he also had that sort of code of personal discipline where he figured out how to do it. He went back, he did some more auditions. They needed more men because there were more women in the troupe than there were men, so they let him sort of stick around. He worked as like doing odd jobs for the theater so that they would continue to let him take the classes and become part of the organization. And he trained himself to speak in a more American way. He would imitate the voices on the radio. He would go back to his small room and he would hear the voice on the radio say, how do you do, gentlemen? And he would learn to say, how do you do, gentlemen? He also had, in the other jobs that he worked, like he worked in a restaurant, and he was a dishwasher, and he was trying to learn how to read, but he had just the basic rudiments of it by the time that he was arriving in Harlem in the 1940s. In one of the restaurants that he worked at, there was a waiter, an elderly Jewish man, that he would later sort of credit as having this incredibly important influence on his life, who took a shine to him and agreed to try to help him learn to read. So after they were done with their shifts, they would sit down together and the man would help him learn. And for Plata, this had an enormous effect. He would go on to become a voracious reader. He would absorb information, he was constantly reading, he was constantly entertained by ideas, and he was someone who was, you know, sort of only half literate, really, into his teenage years. So this is, here's just a story of one man's benevolence having a lasting effect on someone who would go on to have national and international influence. After this long apprenticeship with the American Negro Theater, where he basically learned how to be an actor, Plata got his first break in the late 1940s. He was cast in Anna Lucasta, which was a play that the American Negro Theater had adapted from a Polish play called Anna Lukaska, and had turned it into kind of a minor hit, and it started to even play on Broadway, and then there were these touring companies that went around the country, and Plata got to join these touring companies. And that was sort of his baptism in the world of the black theater. And so he was acting alongside people like Ossie Davis and Ruby Dee, you know, people who have become lifelong friends. And he got all sorts of experiences and you know, got to see the United States as they traveled around and was able to earn some money. But into the late 1940s, Poitier's career was very much piecemeal. He had, you know, a stage opportunity here, a bit part in a play here, The American Negro Theater was starting to fall apart by the end of the 1940s because a lot of its actors were using it as a launching pad to get Broadway roles, and the American Negro Theater had imagined itself as a independent black theater that was there for the African American community. And so there was always this constant tension between uptown and downtown in that sense. And it was also the beginnings of the Red Scare, and a lot of the people in Poitiers' milieu were, you know, part of that sort of leftist world. You know, Harlem was in many ways the center of radical political activity in those early years of the Cold War. In fact, the Communist Party moved its headquarters to Harlem in the early 1950s. And they established various organizations, sort of cultural organizations, that were sponsored by the Communist Party. Some of the acting jobs that he got were through this organization called the Committee for the Negro in the Arts, which had kind of supplanted the American Negro Theater as the primary outlet for black theater talent. But it was an organization that was a communist front organization. It was funded by the Communist Party. So this was the political world that Poitiers was negotiating just as his Hollywood career was starting to take off.
0: And we're listening to author Aram Gudzouzian tell the story of Sidney Poitier. Aram is a professor of history at the University of Memphis. And by the way, we asked him about whether Poitier knew whether he was working for a front group of the Communist Party. And it was a no. We just wanted to clear that up, not trying to imply that Poitier knew he was working for a front group of the Communist Party. And by the way, what a life, what a piece of storytelling. He experiences the heart of segregation in Miami in the 1940s, and it's a ruthless heart. And he couldn't believe it. It shocked him. And he escaped to New York to live, well, wherever he could, sleeping on rooftops, in toilets. And then one man saves his life, really, and that's Frederick O'Neill. He doesn't give him a gold star for his crummy audition. He tells him he's no good. And thanks to Sidney's father and his mother, he has both the discipline, the resilience, and the perseverance to become the actor he'd always dreamed of. But that rejection is important to Sidney. When we come back, more of the life story of Sidney Poitier here on Our American Stories.

0: Attitude is everything. I'm Mitch Anthony with today's Daily Dose. Imagine a school where you would give the test first and then teach the lesson. I think if there was such, I might send my kids, maybe even go myself. Why? Because that's exactly how this school called life goes. Experience is a hard teacher, it's been said. She always gives the test first and the lesson afterwards. I meet up with a lot of folks who often wonder if they're making the grade in this school. So often we encounter situations and circumstances that we're unprepared for and consequently feel we didn't do as well on the test as we could have. But the fact of the matter is, most of the tests that life presents blindside us. They're all pop quizzes. So don't be all that surprised if you're not pulling straight A's or possibly even if you've flunked a test or two. The most important thing in this school is to simply pay attention. Experience is just a fancy name that everyone gives to their mistakes. And all the lessons in this school of life are taken from them. Remember, no matter what kind of grades you're making, you can make the honor roll just by showing up for the lesson that comes after the test. Mitch Anthony reminding you once again that life is whatever you make it.
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3: And we continue with Our American Stories and the story of Sidney Poitier. And we're talking with Aram Kudzusian, who wrote the book Sidney Poitier, Man, Actor, Icon. Let's return to Aram and more of the life story of Sidney Poitier.
4: Poitier got his first break in Hollywood in 1949 for a film that came out in 1950 called No Way Out. And No Way Out was at the very end of a cycle of movies in Hollywood that were known as message movies, movies that were designed to combat racial prejudice. Gentleman's Agreement is probably the most famous of these movies, starring Gregory Peck, that was about anti-Semitism. And No Way Out was a film in which Poitier played a doctor, a young doctor, who had treated a white patient who died. And his brother was vengeful and racist and was sort of out to get Poitier as the doctor. And toward the end of this film, Poitier's character admits to committing a murder just so that there'll be an investigation and an autopsy into this body, which will ultimately defuse this story. So he makes this incredible sacrifice as this character. And in a lot of ways, Poitier's doctor in No Way Out sets the template for Poitier's entire career, for basically his image. And it's in many ways presenting a new black image on screen. Right? There were blacks who'd been sort of sexual threats, going back to movies like Birth of a Nation. And Poitier was not that at all. He played this very mannered, middle-class man who had a prim housewife. There were characters who were song and dance men, like Bill Robinson, for instance. And Poitier does not sing or dance. He's a dramatic actor. There were characters who were sort of comic buffoons, like Stephen Fetchett. And Poitier's character was not that. Again, he was this character who breathed dignity. And he was not someone who was, you know, who was threatening. You know, he wasn't violent. In fact, he was sacrificial, right? So this film, in the message movie cycle, established a template established an image for Poitier as this sort of good black man who sacrifices on behalf of society and often helps out his white co-stars. In a lot of ways, he became kind of like a white liberal's fantasy of what a black person should be like. And a white liberal's construction of if black people are like this, then how can we not integrate into society? How can we not become a more racially harmonious society? So he became a political symbol in that sense. You know, after No Way Out, Poitier does find film roles here and there, but he's still sort of struggling to squeak out an existence in Hollywood. Even to the point where he opens a restaurant in Harlem called Ribs in the Rough, a ribs restaurant, simply as a way, as a backup plan in case acting doesn't work out. But then Poitier gets his big break with the 1955 film Blackboard Jungle, which is in the midst of this sort of youth-oriented films that are showing appealing rebels. If you think of Marlon Brando in The Wild One or James Dean in Rebel Without a Cause, Poitier's character in Blackboard Jungle is a man named Gregory Miller, who's a teenager in a school in New York, and it's a bunch of rebellious boys who are in this classroom. And Poitier's character is electric in this role, in the sense that he breathes cool. He exudes this cool style. And at first he's very resistant to the new white teacher played by Glenn Ford. But the teacher recognizes in Poitier's character this incredible ability to be a leader, to sway the whole classroom, and he basically courts him to his side.
5: Hey, Miller? Come on, I want to talk to you a minute, Miller. Man-to-man talk, huh, Miller? You know, I've been looking up the records, and you're a natural-born leader.
6: Yeah. Right?
5: Those, yeah, you are. Those guys out there, they like you very much. Don't be modest with me, Miller. You know that you're a little brighter, a little smarter than the rest of those guys.
6: Right?
5: Yeah. And every class needs a leader. You could be that leader, Miller. What you do, they'll do. You cooperate, and they'll follow you. How about it, Miller?
6: Sure, if you think so.
5: That's a boy. Good. That's fine, Miller. Take it easy, man.
6: Sure, Mac.
4: So by the end of the film, Poitier ends up on the side of the teacher against the more villainous white students who are against the teacher and want to knife the teacher at the end. So here's a character who ends up embodying Poitier's typical on-screen persona, the black man who helps the white man to negotiate through this difficult arc in the white person's career. But at the same time, he breeds such electricity into the role, he brings such charisma into the character of Gregory Miller, that it becomes a role that vaults him into the next level of his career. The film that really makes Sidney Poitier into a star, that gives him top billing on a marquee, is The Defiant Ones, a film that comes out in 1958. It stars him opposite Tony Curtis. They play prisoners, one white, one black, who are chained to each other, and they are able to escape from a prison truck. And it's the story of their relationship. They hate each other at first. Race divides them. They're each trying to scratch out some type of freedom, but are chained to each other. And both characters earned Oscar nominations for their role in this film. And again, just like in Blackboard Jungle, what we saw with Poitier, with his character in this film, Noah Cullen, that he brings a lot of subtlety to the role, sort of a humanity to a character who could easily have become one-dimensional. And that's what makes it such a powerful film, and it's what makes it so appealing. At the same time, this is a film that also plays into the Poitier pattern of sacrifice. At the end of the film, the chain comes off the two of them, and they're still running away together, and they're on a train. And at the very end of the film, Poitier's able to hop onto the train that's going to take him to freedom, and Tony Curtis's character just can't make it. He's weak and wounded. So rather than ride off to freedom, Poitier's character jumps off the train and stays with his friend and cradles him at the very end. And there's a terrific story by James Baldwin about watching this film. The first time he watches the film, he watches it in a downtown New York theater. Most of the patrons are white. And at the end of the film, when Poitier leaps off the train and stays with the white person, the audience weeps and cheers and applauds. And as Baldwin reads it, he says, you know, this is reassuring to them. This is telling them that the black people are here for them, that we're not going to disrupt them. And he rolls his eyes to some degree at that. And that's actually what prompts him to go see the film for a second time in Harlem, among a primarily black audience. Of course, the movie goes the same way. Poitier jumps off the train at the end. And this time, the audience gets up and hoots and hollers and says, get back on the train, you fool! So, by the early 60s, Poitier is certainly emerging as a significant movie star. He has appeared in The Defiant Ones, Porgy and Bess, He was on Raisin in the Sun, which had a long Broadway run and then was a successful film as well, in which he had this incredible performance as Walter Lee Younger. He really defined the role in terms of, here's a young black man who's coming into his own and learning how to provide for his family and to show his dignity, even as he's facing an intensely racist society. And this is all, of course, occurring in the midst of the rising civil rights movement. You have the student sit-in movement of 1960 that spreads throughout the South, the freedom rides in 1961 that bring integrated buses and these demonstrations that bring activists all throughout the Deep South. In 1962, you have James Meredith integrating the University of Mississippi, which leads to a riot to try to prevent him from attending and ultimately federal marshals to protect him. So there's kind of this early swelling momentum for the cause of African-American civil rights. And Poitier is the only black actor who is obtaining leading roles in Hollywood films throughout this time. So he essentially is emerging as Hollywood's response to the civil rights movement. He is how Hollywood deals with race in the midst of the civil rights era, more or less through the character and icon of Sidney Poitier.
3: And you've been listening to Aram Gudzouzian tell the story of Sidney Poitier. No Way Out was his way out in the end. And Richard Widmark played the part of the antagonist. It was fascinating to listen to the account of one of America's great black novelists and writers, and that's James Baldwin, tell the story of seeing this movie in a white theater and a black theater and the very different responses. What was remarkable about Poitier was that he wasn't a song and dance man, the typical African-American song and dance man. He wasn't the comic, the buffoon, nor was he threatening. He was something new. And something dangerous to everybody, something lovable to everybody, too. When we come back, more of this remarkable story. We're talking about the life story of Sidney Poitier here on Our American Stories.

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1: And we continue with Our American Stories and with Aram Gutsuzian. And he's the author of Sidney Poitier, Man, Actor, Icon. And go to your local bookstore and pick this up or order it through your bookstore or go wherever you get your books. Let's pick up now with Aram where he last left off.
2: In 1963, he makes a film called Lilies of the Field. This is a low-budget film. They only have 2 weeks to film the entire movie. And it basically revolves around Poitier's character, a man named Homer Smith, who's this traveling handyman in the American Southwest. And he comes across a group of nuns, German nuns, who basically ask him to build them a chapel. And he ends up doing it. And he finds some kind of sort of self-worth in the story.
3: Well, it's English lesson time. I build a chapel.
4: I build a chapel.
3: You build a chapel.
4: You build a chapel.
3: Oh, we build a chapel.
4: We build a chapel.
5: He built the chapel.
3: Amen.
4: Amen.
3: Amen.
4: Amen.
3: Amen.
2: But also, again, here's the sort of classic Poitier character. Sort of divorced from...
3: You build a chapel.
4: You build a chapel.
3: Oh, we build a chapel.
4: We build a chapel.
5: He built the chapel.
3: Amen.
4: Amen.
3: Amen.
4: Amen.
3: Amen.
2: But also, again...

0: of his heart. And it is a very heartwarming story. It's a sweet, well-told story. But it becomes something of a phenomenon. And part of it is its political timing. It comes out in the fall of 1963. This is in the aftermath of the March on Washington, which was in August of that year, the massive demonstrations for civil rights throughout the country in the aftermath of the violence in Birmingham. And so Poitier's character in that film kind of captures a certain mood, so to speak, to the point where this is the film that gets him the Oscar for Best Actor. He wins the Academy Award in the spring of 1964 for Lilies of the Field.
1: The nominees for the Best Performance by an Actor are Albert Finney and Tom Jones. Richard Harris in This Sporting Life. Rex Harrison in Cleopatra. Paul Newman in Her. Sidney Poitier in Lilies of the Field. The winner is Sidney Poitier in Lilies.
0: And that, creates new opportunities for Poitier, creates new visibility. It also creates new complications, because the civil rights movement, as it continues to evolve, is approaching something of a crossroads, right? You have the philosophy of black power emerging by 1966 and becoming more popular, and it emphasizes black identity and black pride and some certain sense of disillusionment with the federal government, with white liberals, with sort of the mainstream themes of the civil rights era that Sidney Poitier had seemed to embody. And in each of his films, Poitier continues to play some version of the same kind of character that he's always played. And each along the way, he's breaking new barriers. In 1967, there's a poll that asks people, would you go see this film just knowing that this actor is in it? And it turns out that Sidney Poitier ranks as the most popular movie star in America based on this metric at the end of 1967. And so there's a sense of sort of racial crisis bubbling in America over the course of the summer and into the fall of 1967. And it's at that point that three Poitier movies come out in quick succession: To Sir With Love, In the Heat of the Night, and Guess Who's Coming to Dinner. And each of these films, in its way, carries on the Sidney Poitier image, the Sidney Poitier icon. So in a lot of ways, Poitier's character kind of seems to represent kind of like a balm on those wounds. It soothes people's racial anxieties, that black people can still be their friend, can still be mannered, can still be helpful, can still be nonviolent, can still be Sidney Poitier. And In the Heat of the Night, which comes out right after To Sir With Love, builds on that idea. Within this film, of course, is the famous so-called slap heard around the world, and where Poitier's character is questioning this white aristocratic gentleman, and Poitier's line of questioning insults the man, and he slaps Poitier, and Poitier's character slaps him right back. And this is kind of a watershed moment for many African-American people, viewers of the time, right? They'd never been able to see this kind of black action, this kind of black resentment, rage expressed on screen. But the larger pattern in the film is still Poitier working with whites, right? That aristocrat is kind of the outlier. He's the villain in the story. All three of these films, In the Heat of the Night, To Sir With Love, and Guess Who's Coming to Dinner, all top number one at the box office. And so Poitier is at this enormous peak of his stardom. And then it kind of drops off a cliff. Of course, in April of 1968, that's when Martin Luther King is assassinated. And at the time, many people are seeing this as sort of the end of an era, right? The philosophy of nonviolence has somewhat run its course. There's this deep sense of disillusion among many black Americans, and rage, of course, as well. But what's also happening by the late 1960s is that you have more and more black critics shaped by black power who are increasingly and openly critical of Poitier. And the most significant of these criticisms comes from a playwright, a guy named Clifford Mason, writing in the New York Times toward the end of 1967. And the big headline in the New York Times that day was, "Why Does White America Love Sidney Poitier So?" And it's a brutal takedown of so many of Poitier's films, and it includes some really harsh language against Poitier. Critics are wondering, is Sidney Poitier obsolete? Can he no longer, really be a viable character because he continues to present this kind of image on screen in the early 70s? And it's right around that time that we're seeing a new type of black hero appear on screen in the blaxploitation movies, in Shaft and Superfly. And they're creating sort of an emotional resonance with a lot of black audiences at the time. They'd never really seen these kinds of characters on screen before. And so it's refreshing to many African-American audiences. But Poitier feels a sting from this. In fact, he moves to the Bahamas at some point in the early 1970s for a few years, basically to just sort of get away from this sort of the

0: political heat that has been established here. But he's also exceptionally resourceful, very intelligent, connections all through Hollywood. He remains the most powerful black man in Hollywood in the 1970s. And so he uses that leverage in some ways, in ways that don't necessarily help his career, but help the larger plight of race on screen. So he does a trio of comedies, for instance, Uptown Saturday Night, A Piece of the Action, Let's Do It Again, that star Bill Cosby and have Harry Belafonte in a few of them, Jimmy Walker. And these are really sort of feel-good movies that aren't in the blaxploitation tradition that are crossing over. They're exceptionally popular among black audiences, but they're also winning white audiences. And Plotty's directing these films. And he's, you know, he's the one who's getting black people not just in front of the screens, but behind the cameras too. He's employing more black people in Hollywood than have ever really been employed before. But also, as he was able to get some distance, as he was able to tell his own story, as he became kind of a veteran in black Hollywood, a mentor to actors like Denzel Washington or Will Smith, to the point where he's winning a Lifetime Achievement Oscar in the early 2000s. And, you know, he's able to sort of reflect back. He writes a couple of memoirs that tell the story of his life. So like anyone who's approaching past middle age and into the older years, he's able to look back with pride on his accomplishments, and also because the United States itself gets distanced from that tumultuous time, it's easier to appreciate the contributions that Sidney Poitier made in a way that might have been difficult for many Americans to see in the early 1970s, for instance. So there is this more sort of long-standing appreciation of Poitier's career that we see, you know, with his recent passing. It was the tone was naturally celebratory because he had been a barrier breaker, and he had had to negotiate through these difficult times and make difficult choices that would have been a burden on anyone. And he'd managed it with much more grace and style and dignity than I think we have the right to expect. So, it's 2003, and Barack Obama at this point is still very much an underdog candidate for the Senate. He's running in Illinois, of course, and his campaign manager is running these various focus groups. And, you know, the black candidates in Illinois political history had been able to appeal primarily to a black constituency, but hadn't been able to cross over. And his campaign manager is running this focus group, in particular with this group of white women who are wealthy on the North Shore of Chicago, and showing them images of the various candidates and what they think about them. And when they show them the picture of Obama, they say, "What does this make you think about?" One of the women says, "Sidney Poitier." And it's at that moment that the campaign manager, Jim Cawley, says, "Whoa, this is real. Here's a guy with actual crossover appeal." And it's one more example of the ways in which Sidney Poitier has shaped the patterns of American life and the way that he has sort of appealed to the best in our nature.
1: And a great job on the production by Greg Hengler. And a special thanks to Aram Gutsuzian for his book and his effort here, telling the story, sharing the story of Sidney Poitier. His book, Sidney Poitier, Man, Actor, Icon, and, well, buy the book. And if it's not there, order it from your local bookstore or wherever you get your books. The Defiant Ones, if you've never seen it, see it. It gets him his first Oscar nomination, along with the great Tony Curtis. Lilies of the Field gets him his first Oscar. And in 1967, my goodness, To Serve with Love, In the Heat of the Night, Guess Who's Coming to Dinner, watch all three films with your family. And what Poitier had to face. The Black Power movement didn't like him, and he was a threat and a challenge to many white races. And he held that line and taught us all how to live and to live with grace. In the end, Aram was right. He has appealed through his work to the best in our nature. The story of Sidney Poitier, here on Our American Stories.
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3: Many religions talk about human suffering. Some denominations believe we are paying a debt for the sins of those before us. One believes suffering purifies the soul. Others see it as a learning experience to raise our understanding and compassion for the life beyond. Consider this. Everything in this universe is balanced. Without pain, we don't know the value of joy. Without trials, we don't understand our error. We improve with experience if we allow it. Psychiatrist and survivor of Dachau, Viktor Frankl, learned how to find light in the worst of darkness. He told of how prisoners looked out for each other and how they found small glimmers of compassion when a guard scooped deeply into the bowl of soup for just a bit of potato. In his book, Man's Search for Meaning, he explains how prisoners held to their ethics and believed in a future outside the camp. Life has meaning in everything.
7: Wanted, your eyes and ears. KFRM will pay a $5,000 reward for information leading to the arrest and conviction of a cattle thief or thieves in Kansas, Oklahoma, or Nebraska. If you see something suspicious, call law enforcement immediately. 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When contacting law enforcement, you must leave your name so we can verify your part in capturing the good-for-nothing crooks. The cattle industry is paramount to the economy of the plains. KFRM is proud to be a part of that industry and proud to help punish those who would steal cattle. A strange pickup in the neighborhood with a stock trailer, lights out at night in a pasture, an out-of-state truck or trailer in line at the sale barn. Remember, call law enforcement immediately and you could receive a $5,000 reward from KFRM.
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9: Good morning. It's 7 o'clock here at KFRM. I'm Steve Nofsinger and I'll be with you through the morning hours. Coming up next is This Day in History.

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1: On this day in history, September 29th, 1913, Rudolf Diesel, inventor of the engine that bears his name, disappeared from the steamship Dresden while traveling from Antwerp, Belgium to Harwich, England. On October 10th, a Belgian sailor aboard a North Sea steamer spotted a body floating in the water. Upon further investigation, it turned out that the body was Diesel's. There was and remains a large deal of mystery surrounding his death. It was officially judged a suicide, but many people believed and still believe that Diesel was murdered. Diesel patented a design for his engine on February 28, 1892. The following year, he explained his design in a paper called Theory and Construction of a Rational Heat Engine to replace the steam engine and contemporary combustion engine. He called his invention a compression ignition engine that could burn any fuel. Later on, the prototypes he built would run on peanut or vegetable oil and needed no ignition system. It ignited by introducing fuel into a cylinder full of air that had been compressed to an extremely high pressure and was therefore extremely hot. Such an engine would be unprecedentedly efficient, Diesel argued. In contrast to the other steam engines of the era, which wasted more than 90% of their fuel energy, Diesel calculated that his could be as much as 75% efficient, meaning that it only wasted one quarter of the energy. The most efficient engine that Diesel ever actually built had an efficiency of 26%, not quite 75%, but still much better than its peers at the time. By 1912, there were more than 70,000 Diesel engines working around the world, mostly in factories and generators. Eventually, Diesel's engine would revolutionize the railroad industry. After World War II, trucks and buses also started using Diesel-type engines that enabled them to carry heavy loads much more economically. At the time of Diesel's death, he was on his way to England to attend the groundbreaking of a new Diesel engine plant and to meet with the British Navy about installing his engine on their submarines. Conspiracy theories began to fly almost immediately. Inventor thrown into the sea to stop sale of patents to British government read one headline. Another worried that Diesel was murdered by agents from Big Oil Trust. It is likely that Diesel did throw himself overboard. As it turns out, he was nearly broke, but the mystery will probably never be solved. And that's been your day in history for today. Coming up next is the weather forecast and Town Hall News, and shortly we'll have yesterday's market recap with Lexi Bates.
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3: Here's a look at your ag forecast. This is meteorologist Paul Trombley. In addition to being harvest season at this point in the fall season, also some planting going on of the winter wheat crop as well. In fact, as of last week, 22% of Nebraska's winter wheat had been planted. That number was 13 percentage points below the five-year average. And then also seeing some of that planting across into Kansas, 10% of their winter wheat planted, which was a few percentage points below the five-year average for the state of Kansas. Colorado, a little bit behind the curve as well, 30% of their winter wheat was planted as of the beginning of last week. So some ground to be made up there to get back up to the five-year averages. And unfortunately, Mother Nature is not going to be helpful to reach those goals at this point in time, as we're going to see a slow-moving trough of low pressure continuing to bring bouts of showers and thunderstorms across a good chunk of Nebraska, Kansas, as well as into especially western Oklahoma as we continue through today, tomorrow, as well as into Thursday. So a long-lived system continuing to keep things pretty waterlogged across a pretty good swath of the region. Some of the rainfall amounts getting to excessively more towards a couple of inches in some portions of the region. By the time all is said and done, at this point in time, it doesn't look like the rain mentions really end for the entire area until we get into Thursday night and Friday. So we'll start to see high pressure building back in over the area. And also looking at that extended forecast, certainly to be more amenable to some harvesting activities along with some of the activities concerning the winter wheat planting. So the extended forecast looking much more favorable than the short term. And this major pattern shift we'll see over the next several days is going to be due to a persistent trough over us in the short term, starting to turn to a more of an upper level ridge that starts to build as we get to the tail end of the week on Friday, and then continue through the coming weekend and a little bit more into the month of October. So that shift to the north with the main jet stream is going to continue to kick up more rain events across areas further north up into Canada in general, and thereby leaving points more in the central and northern plains and some drier weather in the extended forecast. And that's going to coincide with temperatures that'll stay fairly seasonal to above average as well as we continue further into the month of October. From the Weatherology Weather Center, I'm meteorologist Paul Trombley.
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5: Breaking news this hour from Town Hall. I'm Rich Thomason. President Trump hails it as a tremendous investment, referring to a new state-of-the-art steel mill that's coming to southeast Iowa. Expected to come online in 2030, the president says it will produce the highest quality, most affordable steel to be found anywhere. The result, he says, of Trump administration pro-American policies. Today, the president will host a day-long AI summit at the White House. Ahead of that, this.
6: OpenAI says it's holding back GPT 6.1 over security concerns voiced by the company's own researchers. The announcement came a day before AI executives were set to huddle with President Trump amid increasing pressure for technology companies to be accountable for how their models can be abused. Meanwhile, NVIDIA unveiled its Open Agent Safety Platform Monday, which it says can help stop autonomous AI agents from misbehaving. It has two elements: OpenShell, a sealed workspace where AI agents can operate with a rulebook to follow, and a separate security layer, Sentry, which monitors and contains suspicious behavior. I'm Ben Thomas.
5: Mediators are reportedly working to broker a U.S.-Iran deal that would end the war, that according to sources speaking to the AP. Iran insists that it had nothing to do with what may have been a foiled terror plot targeting a U.S. base in England. Five men were arrested on explosives and terrorism charges. Those men, British nationals in their 20s, now out on bail. Hurricane Polo has made landfall on Mexico's Baja California Peninsula, bringing flash flooding and winds described by forecasters as life-threatening. The storm could also bring heavy rains and flooding to parts of the U.S. Southwest later in the week. On Wall Street this morning, stock futures are mixed. The Dow futures are down 45 points. The NASDAQ futures, 47 points higher. More on these stories, townhall.com.
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5: The Vatican says Pope Leo has vowed to protect youngsters from abuse by Catholic priests and other church personnel.
9: In a two-hour meeting with seven survivors in France, the Pope met privately with each victim and heard proposals on how to improve the church's safeguarding measures. The Vatican said he thanked them for their painful testimony and reaffirmed his commitment to ensuring the harm they experienced is not repeated. His visit and his time spent with survivors comes after a 2021 report found that 330,000 French children were abused by Catholic clergy and lay leaders over seven decades. I'm Mark Mayfield.
5: Ukrainian President Zelensky says Russia has launched a deadly round-the-clock bombardment of civilian targets in Ukraine. Quoting Zelensky, there have been Shahed attacks all day today. Many were rocket-powered. More than 120 drones, 90 of them rocket-powered, have been launched so far. Unfortunately, some hit their targets, and unfortunately, there are casualties. News and analysis, townhall.com. A lot of money has been spent fighting for or against California's proposed billionaire's tax.
10: Most of the money supporting Proposition 40, which would create a one-time 5% tax on California billionaires' assets, was spent on getting the measure on the ballot. Supporters now have just over $200,000 left out of the $32 million they raised, according to recent state filings. Groups fighting Proposition 40 and supporting other measures to block it have collected nearly $190 million. Keith Peters reporting.
5: A new website titled America.gov will be unveiled today by President Trump. It's an AI-powered tool being touted by the White House as much-needed relief for Americans interacting with the federal government. It is described as a single, centralized portal for federal information and government services. More on these stories, townhall.com.
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12: In the wild, a wolf is a horse's mortal enemy. In domestication, wolf teeth can also be a horse's enemy. I'm Rick Lamb, and this is the Horse Show Minute. Who knows how the term originated, but most horses have from 1 to 4 wolf teeth when they are young. At one time in the evolution of the species, wolf teeth must have had a purpose, but today they are completely useless and have very shallow roots. Wolf teeth may fall out by age 5 to 6 months, but if they don't, they should be removed to avoid a painful clash with the bit. Veteran horseman Richard Schrake.
13: Most of them are in the upper part right in front of the molars, and they're a little tiny. They look like the end of an eraser. 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It'll take one back weeks.
12: An equine dentist can remove wolf teeth quickly and easily with a pair of pliers. Yeah. 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I'm Rick Lamb, and this has been the Horse Show Minute. Ride safe.
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16: Now time for the market recap for this Monday, September 28th. December corn down 5.25 at 523. March down 5.5 at 536.5, and May down 5.25 at 543.75. December Kansas City wheat down 16.25 at 745.75. March down 16.25 at 7.57¾, and May down 16 at 7.62¼. December Chicago wheat down 14.5 at 6.88¾. March down 14.75 at 7.03½. And May down 14.25 at 7.10¾. November soybeans down 30¾ at 12.88¼. January down 29.5 at 13.03. And March down 27.5 at 13.12. October soybean meal down 12.20 at 361.70. December down 11.60 at 359.40. And January down 9.90 at 359.20. October soybean oil down 15 at 67.11. December down 18 at 66.67. And January down 21 at 67.84. In the livestock futures, October live cattle down 142 at 217.45. December down 135 at 220.80. And February down 135 at 222.97. October feeder cattle down 302 at 331.90. November down 270 at 329.27. And January down 237 at 321.97. October lean hogs up 2 at 78.25. December down 62 at 68.40. And February down 95 at 69.37. In the oil futures, West Texas crude down 7 cents at 92.34. Gasoline down 4 cents at 3.35. And heating oil up 5 cents at 4.74. And that's been the market recap for this Monday, September 28th. I'm Lexi Bates.
1: Coming up next, we'll have Chronicles of the Old West and Livestock Lines, Farm to Fork and Point of Law, followed with some morning regional news.
17: This is Dakota Livesay chronicling another true story taken from the 1800s, a time known to all as the Old West. It wasn't unusual for men and women of the Old West to change their name either to gain a reputation or to evade one. The subject of today's story did just that, not to gain, but to evade a reputation.

0: Frank M. Catton was known as a lawman operating as a range detective for the Wyoming Cattle Growers Association, and then twice as the sheriff of Johnson County, Wyoming. At the time of his defeat, the Johnson County War was building up. This was a battle between the big cattle ranchers and the small ranchers and farmers. Frank showed up on the side of the big cattle ranchers. During this time, Canton was suspected of shooting more than one man in the back. Although nothing was proved, once the war was over, he found it necessary to go elsewhere. That elsewhere was Oklahoma, where he did triple duty as an undersheriff of Pawnee County and U.S. Marshal for Marshal Everett Nix and hanging judge Isaac Parker. After he helped wipe out the Doolin gang and other major outlaws, things settled down in Oklahoma, so Frank headed up to the new frontier, Alaska, where he served for a while as a deputy U.S. Marshal. With failing health, Frank Canton went to Texas, where he supposedly had an audience with Jim Hogg, who was a friend as well as the governor of Texas. Frank confessed to the governor that his real name was Joe Horner, and while in his mid-20s, while living in Texas, he had been wanted for bank robbery, rustling, and the shooting of two soldiers. Taking into consideration his age and the number of years he had served as a lawman, the outlaw Joe Horner was given an official pardon, and the lawman Frank M. Canton returned to Oklahoma, where on September 27, 1927, he died at the age of 78. You've just heard another story from Old West Radio. I'm Dakota Livesay.
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2: This is Steve Knopfinger with Livestock Lines, and today I'm talking with Melissa Daniels. She's a California rancher, and she's also on the Cattlemen's Beef Board. Today she's going to talk about why it's important for cattle producers to care about what happens between the ranch and the consumer, and a bit about how the beef checkoff and folks involved with that have helped to improve relationships with restaurant chefs, retailers, and consumers. Melissa, why should cattle producers in Kansas and northern Oklahoma care about what happens between the ranch and the consumer?
3: Well, it's really critical to our industry, just keeping the beef on the dinner table with, you know, all of our families across the country. And it's really important to engage them and what our great producers do and the work we do and the product that we make. It's a premium product.
2: Could you tell our listeners what the beef checkoff and you've done to kind of help troubleshoot some of these issues that you've run across with customers?
3: Yeah, so I think it's, you know, it's beyond just running the beef, it's what's for dinner ads. I think a lot of the consumer work's shifted toward digital content. There's a lot more social media influencers and nutrition, recipes, storytelling, and just helping people reach where they can actually shop.
2: When a restaurant or somebody else is wanting to introduce a new cut, what things have you done to kind of help them with that, or changes in trends or consumer preferences?
3: I think there's a lot more chef partnerships. You know, the Beef Checkoff's doing a lot of work promoting, working with chefs to put out underutilized cuts on menus and just showing how those cuts can be prepared.
2: Have you guys done anything else as far as marketing?
3: As far as marketing, I think there's been just a lot more social media presence, a lot more, you know, TV ads, things like that. I personally really appreciate seeing all the chef-created recipes on beefwhatsfordinner.com and just really getting more consumers involved and producers sharing about how they prepare beef.
2: I guess from the perspective of the seller or anybody raising cattle, what do they need to understand as far as their business and customers and some of the challenges they face?
3: So So I think consumers just learning more about what we do as producers and kind of start to finish, you know, grass to table and the challenges that we face, just being more transparent about our overall beef life cycle, I think is really important to our industry.
2: If any of our listeners would like to learn more or follow things that you guys are doing with the Beef Checkoff, where can they go to for that?
3: Yeah, they can go online. The Beef Checkoff has a website with a lot of great information. And they can also visit beefiswhatsfordinner.com. There's a lot of great resources on there, and you can spend hours on there learning and getting great recipes.
2: Thank you, Melissa, for sharing that with us today. This is Steve Knopfsinger with Livestock Lines. Have a good one.
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5: 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BRICS is an acronym for a group of primarily Eastern and Mideastern countries who coordinate on multinational policy issues. While the U.S. is not part of the group, it certainly interacts with many of them, for example, on ag trade. During a recent webinar discussing BRICS and the balance of power in global food and agricultural markets, Tyler McCann from the Canadian Agri-Food Policy Institute weighed in.
7: There is not kind of a reality when it comes to agriculture and food that we have BRICS versus the rest of us, so to speak. That just doesn't work. I think when you look at that supply and demand equation, so it's important to understand that, you know, we can talk about the geopolitical dynamics, we can talk about the consequences, we can talk about where that all goes. But I do think that on agriculture and food, the integration is still there just because the world needs food and that world needs that food to cross borders and cross oceans and cross geopolitical lines.
5: McCann continues.
7: What we saw at the BRICS summit was fear of the U.S. administration. There is this question about how is the balance of power evolving and changing. We cannot overstate the power that exists with the United States today. And the administration's ability and willingness to use that power is serving as an important check and balance on BRICS and how that partnership evolves and changes.
5: That's Farm to Fork. I'm Daryl Anderson.
8: Sometimes knowing what not to do in the lawn and garden is as important as knowing what you should do. A prime example comes today from the Old Farmer's Almanac. With more practical tips and useful advice, this is the Old Farmer's Almanac radio report for Tuesday, September 29th, the 272nd day of the year. British naval hero Horatio Nelson was born on this day, and in 1957, the New York Giants played their final game at the Polo Grounds. When it comes to seasonal lawn and garden chores, knowing what you shouldn't do may be as important as what you should. One of the most common mistakes is pruning trees and bushes. Generally speaking, it's not a good idea in the fall. Wounds have little time to heal before freezing temperatures arrive, and some trees and shrubs have already set their buds for next spring. Here are two rules of thumb from experts. Prune big, non-flowering trees in late winter, and prune flowering trees and shrubs after they have bloomed in the spring. That is the Old Farmer's Almanac Radio Report. Find our monthly gardening guide online at almanac.com.
9: If you take an owner's car at gunpoint to avoid getting bashed, is that a crime? The court burned rubber on that question in the case of the rotund robber. I'm Curtis Howard with today's Point of Law. Shorty Flonger would have been the strongest man in the world if the fat on his 5'2" frame had been muscle. But that didn't bother his low-life buddies when they needed a lock picked or a key duplicated. Shorty would do the job in seconds for a mere 15% of the take. He wouldn't have taken Mr. Battyman's car if he hadn't been way outside the city limits without enough green in his jeans for a taxi. And there it was, parked by the curb, with a lock that could be picked by a child of 9. So the little fat man jumped in, jiggled the motor to life, and drove home. Next day he had second thoughts. It wasn't his conscience. It was that it was unprofessional to do such an easy job. It bothered him. So he drove back to where he'd found the car, intending to leave it there for the owner. Trouble was, the owner and two ugly friends happened to be there at the very moment that Shorty climbed out. Battyman snarled, "You! You stole my car! I'm going to break off your leg and beat your head in with it, and my friends are going to help me." Shorty snarled back, "You ingrate! I'm returning your lousy car." And with that, he pulled out the ancient horse pistol he always carried. "Back off, bums. You ain't dealing with kids. Further back. That's it. Yeah, right there." He got back into Battyman's car and drove away. But it wasn't long before the police, acting on Battyman's description, found Shorty at his favorite pool room. They snapped some pick-proof handcuffs on him, and he came to court charged with armed robbery. The district attorney said, "This is a simple case. Shorty pulled a gun, for which he had no license, and forced Mr. Battyman to give up possession of his automobile. That's robbery, pure and simple." Shorty's attorney said, "No such thing. It was self-defense. He reasonably believed Battyman and his friends were going to beat him to a pulp, so he was justified in what he did. He should be acquitted." Will Shorty get off the hook? If you take an owner's car at gunpoint to avoid getting bashed, is that a crime? No, said an Alaskan court of appeal. Shorty had abandoned his previous criminal act. When he pulled his gun, he was certainly in reasonable fear of attack and serious injury. Doing what he did was the only way he could escape. So what he did was indeed self-defense, and he will be acquitted. It's a point of law.
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11: It's Trish Swoboda with KFRM, and it's time to take a look at your regional news today in your regional journal entry. In Oklahoma news, Oklahoma Task Force 1 has been deployed to Texas to assist with flood response efforts following severe flooding across parts of the state. The Oklahoma Department of Emergency Management sent two Type 3 swift water rescue teams after receiving a request for assistance through the Emergency Management Assistance Compact. The teams include 12 Task Force 1 members from the Tulsa and Oklahoma City areas, along with boats, trailers, and rescue equipment. The teams were staged in Bryan, Texas, and were expected to remain available for up to 9 days, depending on conditions and the need for continued assistance. Oklahoma officials said the deployment is part of a mutual aid system that allows states to provide trained personnel and equipment during disasters. Oklahoma had also maintained additional rescue teams in the state in case flooding required a response. The deployment followed a state emergency declaration covering several Oklahoma counties affected by flooding and severe weather. The Tulsa City Council has unanimously approved a resolution supporting a new eviction prevention and legal representation program for low-income tenants and eligible landlords. The resolution, approved September 16th, calls for developing a program that would provide legal assistance to people navigating the eviction process without an attorney. The effort is intended to address Tulsa's high eviction rates and homelessness while potentially serving as a model for other Oklahoma communities. The program would use a public-private partnership. City funding would focus on tenants and landlords experiencing hardships such as medical emergencies, disasters, or substandard housing conditions. Oklahoma recorded more than 22,000 eviction filings during the first 6 months of 2026, according to Oklahoma Watch. Supporters say providing legal representation could help prevent unnecessary displacement and create greater balance in eviction proceedings. In Nebraska news, the Nebraska Game and Parks Commission will begin accepting entries October 1st for the 2026 Nebraska Land Magazine Photo Contest. Photographers of all ages and skill levels are invited to submit photos through magazine.outdoornebraska.gov. Entries must be submitted by 11:59 p.m. Central Time, October 31st, and all photos must be taken in Nebraska. The contest features four categories: macro, flora and fauna, landscape, and hunting and fishing. Macro entries should capture close-up views of wildflowers, foliage, insects, small creatures, or other details of the natural world. Flora and fauna entries can feature native plants and trees, as well as Nebraska wildlife. The landscape category focuses on scenery, natural features, and landmarks, while hunting and fishing entries can showcase wildlife, hunters, anglers, dogs, gear, and other aspects of those outdoor activities. Nebraska Land staff will judge the entries. First, second, and third place prizes will be awarded in each category, along with a Best in Show prize. Winning photos will be published in the January-February 2027 issue of Nebraska Land Magazine. Complete contest rules are available at magazine.outdoornebraska.gov. In Kansas news, the Sternberg Museum of Natural History in Hayes will close this year. As Suzanne Perez of the Kansas News Service reports, officials with Fort Hays State University confirmed the decision late last night.
12: University President Tisa Mason says the school faces a $2.4 million cut in state funding. And she says it needs to eliminate any programs that do not directly benefit students.
13: The key question that we are asking is, if we stopped this activity tomorrow, would students be less likely to enroll?
12: Mason says Sternberg's annual budget is about $1.3 million, and the building has about $20 million in deferred maintenance. Some supporters say Fort Hays should eliminate athletic programs before closing the Sternberg. The museum has a collection of more than 3 million fossils and other specimens. For the Kansas News Service, I'm Suzanne Perez in Wichita.
11: United States Supreme Court Justice Amy Coney Barrett visited Kansas over the weekend and urged more understanding in politics. She was at the Benedictine College to dedicate a new library. United States Supreme Court justices don't endorse political candidates. Barrett did touch on issues related to the upcoming election and said people should be able to disagree.
14: In a time of hyperpolarization, many have limited interaction with those whose beliefs they do not like. But citizens must learn to disagree about ideas without making enemies of the people who hold them. The success of the American project depends on it.
11: President Donald Trump appointed Barrett to the court in 2020. A Kansas program is working to support people who have lost someone to suicide and strengthen mental health resources across the state. The CDC reports Kansas has nearly 18 suicide deaths for every 100,000 people, with more than 500 deaths each year. State prevention plans estimate that about 135 people are deeply affected by each suicide loss. Kansas Lemonade, a statewide program operated by Six Feet Over, provides long-term support for people affected by suicide loss. The program can help survivors deal with challenges that may arise months or years later, including anniversaries and legal or financial issues. Program leaders are working to create more local teams to help survivors in communities across Kansas. K-State Research and Extension is an important partner in reaching people who may need assistance. Extension offices are located in every Kansas county and can connect residents with mental health information and other resources. More information is available through Six Feet Over and local K-State Extension offices. And that's a look at your regional news. For more news from the KFRM listening area, visit KFRM.com. For your KFRM news, the voice of the Plains, I'm Trish Swoboda.
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15: Self-development is a higher duty than self-sacrifice. What that means is that you should accept praise as encouragement, then work on becoming a better person. So many people have endured bullies, bad parenting, and other sources of negative information that they simply feel out of place when somebody has something nice to say. Society also promotes the concept of self-sacrifice, but that doesn't mean a continual negative outlook on yourself. With compliments, people may be sharing some of their innate love and kindness. Well, sure, there are flattering people who strive to manipulate, but that's surely not everybody. Some are simply sharing their good energy, as that energy shared does return to the sender, positive or negative. Accept compliments with gratitude, then practice giving them to others. It doesn't cost anything, and it generates positivity.
2: 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And shortly, we'll have morning market analysis with Brett Krotz of Schwederman Incorporated.
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2: This is Steve Knopfsinger, and it's time for a look at your weather forecast here on KFRM. For Nebraska today, it'll be cloudy with showers and thundershowers likely. Highs will be around 70 with south winds at 5 to 10. For tonight, rain showers are expected. Otherwise, it'll be cloudy with lows in the lower 60s. Southeast winds will be at 5 to 10. For Wednesday, showers and thundershowers are likely and it'll be cloudy. Highs will be in the upper 60s to mid-70s with southeast to east winds at 10 to 15. For Wednesday night, showers and thundershowers will continue. Lows will be in the upper 50s to around 60 with northeast winds at 10 to 15. For Oklahoma today, it'll be cloudy with showers and thundershowers in the panhandle, while partly sunny skies are expected to the east. Highs will be in the mid to upper 80s in the east and mid to upper 70s in the panhandle. South winds will be at 10 to 15. For tonight, it'll be cloudy with showers and storms in the west and partly cloudy in the east. Lows will be in the low to mid 60s in the panhandle and low to mid 70s further east in the state. South winds will be at 10 to 15. For Wednesday, showers and storms are expected and more clouds than sun. Highs will be in the upper 70s to mid 80s, with south winds at 12 to 25. For Wednesday night, it'll be mostly cloudy with scattered showers and storms. Lows will be in the mid 50s to low 60s in the panhandle and mid 60s to around 70 further east. South winds will be at 10 to 15, turning to the north in the panhandle. For Kansas today, it'll be mostly cloudy with showers and thundershowers with the best chances in the west and partial sun in the east. Highs will be in the upper 70s to low 80s in the east and low to mid 70s in the west. South winds will be at 5 to 15. For tonight, it'll be mostly cloudy with scattered showers and storms and lesser chances in the southeast. Lows will be in the low 60s in the northwest and mid-60s to low 70s elsewhere. South to southeast winds will be at 5 to 15. For Wednesday, it'll be mostly cloudy with showers and storms around the state. Highs will be in the low to mid-70s in the north and upper 70s to mid-70s elsewhere. South winds will be at 12 to 25. For Wednesday night, it'll be cloudy with scattered showers and thundershowers. Lows will be in the upper 50s in the west and mid to upper 60s in the east. Northeast winds will be at 5 to 10 in northwest Kansas, while south winds will be predominant at 5 to 15 elsewhere. And that's been a look at your weather forecast here on KFRM, the voice of the plains.
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21: Hello and good afternoon, everyone. This is Bartley Brogan with the USDA Barn News Service with your local Kansas elevator grain bids for today, Monday, September 28th. Starting off, country elevators, Kansas corn northwest part of the state, 503 today. Southwest Kansas, range from 518 to 553. Southern Kansas, 533. Western part of the state, 488 to 513. Central Kansas corn, 488. Terminal elevators, northeast Kansas corn, 488. Southern Kansas, 474 to 503. Eastern, 483. Central, 488. Country elevators, sorghum, northwest Kansas today, 453 to 458. Southwest Kansas closed the day from 448 to 458. Southern Kansas, 433. Western, 438 to 463. Central, 438. Terminal elevators, southern Kansas sorghum today, 454 to 463. Eastern, 448. And the central portion of the state, 463 to 468. Country elevators, Kansas soybeans, northwest area, 1168, southwest Kansas, 1188 to 1198. Southern Kansas, 1203, western, 1188. Terminal elevators, northeast Kansas soybeans, close the day at 1248. Southern Kansas, range from 1227 to 1263. Eastern, 1243. Central, range from 1238 to 1243. Mills and processors, southeast Kansas soybeans, 1308. And southern and eastern, both at 1328 today. Country elevators, hard red, winter wheat, northwest and southwest Kansas, both ranging from 666 to 681. Southern Kansas, 666. Western, 671 to 686. Central, 686. Terminal elevators, southern Kansas soybeans, or southern Kansas hard red, winter wheat, rather, 676 to 711. Eastern, 701. Central, 701 to 706. Hard white wheat now, country elevators, northwest Kansas, 666, southwest Kansas, range from 636 to 671, western 656 to 686. Terminal elevators, southern Kansas, hard white wheat, closed today at $7.11. Moving on, the Nebraska Grain Report for today, Monday, September 28th. Northeast Nebraska corn today, range from 485 to 488. Northwest region, 505 to 548. Southwest Nebraska, 493 to 518. Southern Nebraska, 489 to 493. Eastern, 458 to 478. Central Nebraska corn, 476 to 493. And Southeast Nebraska corn closed the day from 476 to 486. Moving on to sorghum, Northwest Nebraska day. Range from 433 to 443. Southern Nebraska, 463. Eastern, 438. Central, 448. Southeast, 446. Northwest Nebraska soybeans now range from 1188 to 1203. Southwest Nebraska, 1193 to 1223. Southern region, 1233 to 1238. Eastern, 1238 to 1245. Central, 1223 to 1238. Southeast Nebraska soybeans, 1233 to 1240. Hard red winter wheat, northwest Nebraska, close the day from 631 to 673. Southwest Nebraska, range from 658 to 691. Southern Nebraska, 689. Central, saw 676. Southeast Nebraska, hard red winter wheat, range from 681 to 688. And those are your daily elevator grain reports in Kansas and Nebraska. Enjoy the rest of your day.
22: This is Brady Wanwick reporting for the Oklahoma Department of Agriculture and the Federal State Market News Services for your closing cash grain market report for Monday, September the 28th. The Denham Gothway bid is down 16 and a quarter at 845 and three quarters. The December Kansas City futures bid was 745 and three quarters. The basis for the Goth bid is a dollar over the December Kansas City futures bid. March Kansas City wheat is down 16 and a quarter at 757 and three quarters. Stay elevated or 16 low in the range of 621 to 701 per bushel. Those individual elevator bids beginning with the northwestern part of the state, with Buffalo at 681, Cherokee 791, Hooker 676, Key 669, Shattuck 676, North Central Oklahoma, Alva 686, Manchester 681, Perry 668, Ponca City 686, southwestern part of the state, El Dorado at 666, Frederick at 676, Hobart 671, Lawton 691, Temple 701 per bushel. Those individual elevator bids beginning with the northwestern part of the state, with Buffalo at 681, Cherokee 791, Hooker 676, Keys 669, Shattuck 676, North Central Oklahoma, Alva 686, Manchester 681, Perry 668, Ponca City 686, southwestern part of the state, El Dorado at 666, Frederick

0: all three at 686. Central part of the state, Banner, El Reno, and Okarchi, all three at 686. Stillwater, 668. In the markets across the state, to close on Monday, September the 28th, Milo bids and stay elevated from 45 lower in a range of 433 to 463 per bushel. Soybean bids in Oklahoma quoted 31 lower in a range of 1188 to 1223 per bushel. Corn across the state was quoted 5 lower in a range of 488 to 568 per bushel. At the Chicago Board of Trade, corn futures for December is down 5.25 at 523. March corn is down 5.5 at 536.5. Soybean futures for November is down 30.75 at 1288.25. January soybeans is down 29.5 at 1303. Cotton bid grade 41, leaf 4, staple 34, cotton southwestern Oklahoma, average 75.36 per pound. That does conclude our cash grade market report. This is Brady Wilmer reporting for the Oklahoma Department of Agriculture and the Federal State Marketing Services.
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5: It's time for a look at your markets here with Brett Krotz of Sweeterman Incorporated. Brett, how are the markets doing today?
6: Well, not so great in the wheat market. We made another new low for the move overnight. We finished the overnight session down 7.25 at 738.5. So right now, looks like maybe the December Kansas City might have to head towards the 715 level at this point before it finds its next support. But that being said, both the corn and the beans are higher, so maybe those markets will be able to catch some traction. If you look at the December corn, we're up 2.75 at the end of the overnight session. That's at 525.75. We are trading inside of yesterday's trading range and inside of inside of Friday's trading range as well. The 9-day moving average is going to be our key resistance today. So if you see the December corn clear the 526.5 level, it's probably a pretty good indication that we're done with this downside correction. So be on the lookout for that. November soybeans 6.25 higher at the end of the overnight. That's at 1294.5. Yesterday, big outside day down on the chart, so that doesn't look so great. We have had a okay bounce. We're not back to the middle of yesterday's range or anything like that. So not a lot of indication that we're done going down. And it does look like the 1265 area is probably a little better support for the November beans than yesterday's low. So we'll see if we slip on down there or not. See, tomorrow is the quarterly stocks report, so that can change everything regardless of what the charts look like. So we got a plan on a lot of volatility tomorrow at 11. So get prepared for that. Looking over at the cattle futures, I guess kind of disappointing yesterday. The October live cattle finished up at 217.45. That was right down at Friday's low, so back to testing very critical support after failing at the very

0: resistance yesterday. So overall, kind of range bound, but I do, I guess, worry that we slip on lower from here. It wouldn't be because of the cash trade, though, which is well above the current futures market, but futures momentum just not able to hold together here. So kind of nervous about that. October feeders, the index up 1 to 337.80, so nothing too exciting there. The daily number was basically unchanged from the week prior at 338.45. Volume was pretty decent at 4,503 head. 50-day and 9-day moving averages are acting as support on the October feeders. We'll see if that holds. We haven't made a lower low for a few days here, so hopefully we can maintain that streak. Charts still suggest that we ought to be headed to the 340 and then 350 levels, but we got to have something better going on in the cash market to inspire any kind of buying. Looking over at the energy markets, the December crude oil currently down $1.38. That's at 87.63. So yesterday we ended up, not holding on to gains and ended up closing positive, but in the bottom half of the trading range. And then we've got the pressure this morning. We've taken out the previous 3 days worth of lows. So looking a little iffy here on the charts. It doesn't seem like we're making any progress with Iran, but it does also seem like the Saudis are getting some pipelines back in order and getting some oil shipped out. So that is a overall negative. The December heating oil currently down 7.5 cents at 429. So that market has taken out a few weeks worth of lows. That market, it could be another 20 cents before it finds very good support down around the 408, 409 level. So right now, I guess, look for some pressure in the heating oil. Metal markets, horrible day yesterday, just tons of pressure. It definitely didn't help that bond futures and note futures were making new contract lows. So the rising interest rates didn't do the metals any good yesterday. We are seeing a little bit of a rebound in the gold today, up 1560. That's at 4184. Nothing good to look at on the charts. So I guess I fear that the December gold is probably headed to the 4050, maybe a little better than that, like 4070 area, but sure looks like we could lose another $100 there. Silver market in December down 65 cents at 61.07. Similar situation, maybe not quite as bad as the gold, but it looks like the December silver wants to head below 60, maybe 57, maybe 56 down the road here before we gain some good support. Looking at the stock market, kind of quiet. The December S&P up 7.25 at 77.54. That market just continues to go sideways. We've been at this level for seems like weeks. We just haven't really done anything but go sideways since June. So can't really complain too much about that. Things are holding together, and with the long-term trend being up, I kind of think it's still just a matter of time until we go make new all-time highs in the stock market. So I guess we have to maintain patience. Talked about the bond market a little bit. We've avoided a new contract low today in the December bonds. We're currently up 3 points at 103.27. No indication of a change in trend. The trend is clearly down, and the interest rates are clearly rising, but we are getting a little bit of a pause today, it looks like. But so far, it doesn't look like anything more than just that, just a pause. Looking at the sugar market, very choppy over there. We're currently up 26 points in the October sugar. That's at 1772. we've just been back and forth here for several days, not really going anywhere. If we can ever clear 18 again, then maybe the bull camp gets the upper hand and we take off a little bit. But right now, consolidation trade is what we've got, and I guess that's what we should plan on for a little bit longer. So plan on some more choppy action. Looking at the coffee, big up day yesterday. Really pretty impressive. We took out numerous days worth of highs, almost made it up to the 50-day moving average, but unfortunately no follow-through to the upside. The December coffee currently down 495 at 283.80. So just an inside day on the chart. 9-day moving average is holding us support, so hopefully we hold together here and at least go and test the 50-day moving average up around 294. This has been Brett Krotz with your Schwederman Morning Market Review. You can reach us at 800-272-9131. Thank you.
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5: 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Once again, this land auction is today, and the online auction is scheduled to conclude at 11 o'clock this morning unless it goes into a bidding extension or overtime period. Then tomorrow, we have got a huge sale with over 1,300 items selling from all across the Midwest. 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Valley Springs Farmers Co-op in Valley Springs, South Dakota will be selling equipment. We have Skyview Equipment in Hiawatha, Kansas and St. Joseph, Missouri selling some Monero corn heads. We also have RW Farms LLC in Burns, Kansas picking the Big Iron website to expose their equipment to lots of people. The Gerald A. Reinhardt Estate Sale out of Elbion, Nebraska. They've got a John Deere 7300 Series 20-inch vertical fold planter that's selling. And a Case IH Magnum 290 mechanical front tractor. The Jeff Sherwood Hay Equipment Sale by Oxford, Nebraska is Wednesday, featuring a Case 7120 Magnum two-wheel drive tractor with a loader and a Case IH 7130 mechanical front tractor with a loader. Mark Ferguson's late model John Deere farm machinery equipment will sell on Wednesday as well. The equipment is located by Parks, Nebraska. 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
6: This is Lane Conkle with the Beaver County Stockyards. For our calf and yearling sale Tuesday, September 29th, we're expecting 2,000 to 2,500 head. We'll have 11 to 1,200 head of calves, mostly 4 to 6 weights. There's 176 steer calves, 60 days weaned, 2 rounds of shots on one deal. 115 mixed calves, 6 weights, 1 round of shots, Gardner influence and Charlie influence on another deal. Got 100 mixed calves, 1 round of shots straight off the cow, 4 to 6 weights. That'll be a really good set of calves. We'll have 450 to 500 head of yearling heifers, lots of 6 to 8 weights. And there'll be 245 head of 7 and 8 weight, really front end heifers on one deal. Be some really, really, really good feeding heifers. We'll have 59 head of replacement quality heifers, Nebraska origin on a deal. On the steer side, we'll have 450 to 500 head of yearling steers, mostly 6 to 9 weights. There's 165 head of 950-pound steers off of grass off of one deal, 60 head of home-raised steers, 850 pounds off of grass. So the run's going to be lighter, but it'll be really good cattle. With good moisture over much of our service area, the numbers are definitely softer. Prospects for wheat pasture and late grass growth are much improved. This is going to add a little pep to the market. We are constantly building new pens and renovating old ones to better handle your cattle. If you have legitimate cattle, we want your business. For your cattle marketing needs, call the Beaver County Stockyards at 580-625-3051. And serving the High Plains since 1931, the Beaver County Stockyards, where a handshake is still a contract.
7: 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This property is located southwest of Lucas, Kansas, from the intersection of Highway 218 and 194th Boulevard. Go south 4 miles to Amherst Road, then east 5 miles to 198th Street. Tract is located on the southeast corner of the intersection. 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Cropland currently open in wheat stubble. 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Bid in person at Fossil Creek Hotel in Russell, Kansas on September 29th, starting at 9 a.m. until bidding ends. For more information, contact listing agent Kyle Campbell at 620-200-2193 or go to BigIron.com.
8: This is Seth Hale with Woodward Livestock Auction bringing the market report for Thursday, September 24th. On Thursday, we sold 1,717 head compared to 1,006 head last week and 1,773 head a year ago, bringing the grand total to 2,121 head for the week. Compared to last week, called feeder steers and heifers pretty much steady across the board. Steer calves pretty steady. Heifer calves are called steady to maybe 2 to 4 lower. Getting in here on your lighter weight steers, let's go 335-pound steers, brought 552.5. 435-pound steers, 438 to 47750. 465-pound steers, 405 to 432. 540-pound steers, 364 to 40250. Had 31 black steers with 566, bring 392. 6 1/4 weight steers brought from 379 to 386. 675-pound steers, 355 to 373. Had 98 steers weigh 743, bring 368.50. 8 1/4 weight steers, 333 to 342.50. 885-pound steers, 320.5 to 331. On the heifer market, 370-pound heifers, 445 to 469. 4 1/4 weight heifers, 407.50 to 417. 465-pound heifers, $3.75 to $4. 530-pound heifers, $3.47 to $3.65. 585-pound heifers, $3.44 to $3.55. 6 1/4 weight heifers brought from $3.21 to $3.29. 775-pound heifers, $3.125 to $3.17. And then just had a handful of some big 1,046 to 1,081-pound heifers bring from 269 to 273. All in all, I thought the market was really exceptional. 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
9: Good morning, ladies and gentlemen. Brandon Hamill, Heartland Regional. Folks, we're going to show you 1,000 cattle for today's action in Plainville. Start at 9 o'clock. Sure have 100, 150 weight cows, bulls, and heiferettes. Folks, at about 11, I'm going to show you a herd dispersal. Here's 40-some of these red Angus cows. They're from heifers to older. They'll be spring calving cows, be a pretty nice set. Every spring cows in town, guys, be a nice set coming from DNS Farms. We'll get on to yearlings to follow, folks. Here's 240 red-black Charolais heifers, going to weigh 750 to 850. We got them sorted in load lots. Here's two loads of the steer mates at 8 to 900. Those are pre-heim, really nice yearlings. Here's one load of Charcross steers, 8 1/4 to 850. Long wing Conway, 55, mostly black steers at 8, 850. That'll be the Haas family. Mace with 115 big yearlings, going to weigh from 7 to 950. Folks, they're home raised. They come off the grass, be a nice set of yearlings. 45 black and red steers at 7 to 750. 56 mostly black steers at 8, 8 1/4. 25 black heifers, they're pregged open 9 to 950. They're right off the grass. We'll get in the calves to follow. Here's 30 black steers and heifers, 4 to 650. 40 black steers and heifers, 450, 550. 30 black steers and heifers, 5 to 550. 50 black be all steers today, going to weigh 4 to 500. Here's 13 black baldy, 350, 550. Here's 30 red black Charolais, 450, 600. 42, 20, 65 black steers. Those are weaning, 650, 75. Folks, we're going to add to this list. We'll be over 1,000 cattle today in Plainville. Reminder, next Tuesday, special calf and yearling auction. 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
10: Thank you and good morning. This is Ryan Falconer with the Winter Livestock Report. We're estimating 3,000 head for our 90th anniversary sale this Wednesday, September 30th. We invite everyone out for an appreciation lunch that'll be served at noon. If you can't join us for the sale, you can watch it live on Cattle USA. Here's some consignments for this week. 65 black dairy cross steers would be one smooth load of them. They'd be Gen X Genetics triple backed weighing 800. 75 black dairy cross heifers. They'd be one smooth load. They're going to be Gen X Genetics, triple-backed, weighing 7.5. 130 black, red, and char heifers coming off the sedan grass. They'd be triple-backed, weighing 550 to 650. 270 black and red heifers. They come off the grass, double-backed, weighing 750. 360 black, red, and char heifers coming off the grass. They'd be double-backed, weighing 800 to 900. 118 black, red, and char heifers. They'd be spayed, triple-backed, weighing 600. 229 black steers. They're coming off the grass, triple-backed, weighing 1,000. 100 black and red steers coming off the grass. They'd be double-backed, weighing 650. 160 black, red, and char steers coming off the grass, they'd be double backed, weighing 750 to 850. 107 black red and char steers, they'd be northern origin, double backed, weighing 8.5. 100 black and red steers, they'd be double backed, weighing 950. 120 black and red steers coming off the grass, double backed, weighing 650 to 7. 77 black home raised steers, they coming off the cow, they'd be Stuckey Genetics, they'd be double backed, weighing 575 to 700. 57 black heifers, they'd be the sister mates to them steers, they're coming off the cow, they're going to be Stuckey Genetics, they're going to be double backed, weighing 575 to 700. 110 black home raised steers and heifers coming off the cow, they'd be double backed, weighing 5 1/4. 20 black and red, 4 to 5 year old cows, they'd be bred to black bulls. 115 black and red, 3 to 6 year old cows, they'd be bred to Angus bulls or 3B Charolais bulls. 27 black and red, 8-year-old to broken mouth cows to be in the second stage. Also want to remind you guys that next week, October the 7th, we have a special cow sale. Some early consignments for that are going to be 100 black heifers. They're going to be January, February calvers. They're going to be bred to Quartermaster Creek, low birth weight Angus bulls. Also got 100 black heifers. They're going to be January, February calvers, bred to Mead Farms Angus bulls. Then there's 300 black, red, and char cows. They'd be 5-year-old to broken mouth cows, been running on a irrigated circle. They're bred to black and red bulls. They should be mid-March to mid-May calvers. I'll be back in the morning to tell you about the upcoming sale. If you have any consignments or questions about the cattle market, or like myself or one of the Winter Livestock reps, come take us a call here at Winter Livestock in Dodge City. You can get hold of the office, 620-225-4159, or you can get hold of myself, 620-393-5439. Again, that's the office, 620-225-4159, or you can get hold of myself, 620-393-5439.
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1: 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Sun Grain Auction, Wednesday, October 7th at 4 p.m., will be selling 53.5 acres of native prairie near El Dorado Lake. If you would like more information, you can go online to sungrain.com. Fairview Livestock Auction in Fairview, Oklahoma on October 10th, that'll be Saturday at noon, is having their fall replacement cow sale with 800-plus bred heifers, cows, and pairs. For more information, you can go online to fairviewlivestock.com or their Facebook page, Fairview Livestock Commission Company. Almquist Land Auction is selling 1,499 acres on five tracts in Rush County. For more information, there will be a meeting from 10 to 11 on October 8th in the La Crosse City Auditorium, and the auction is scheduled for October 22nd in La Crosse. For more information, you can also go to hallandhall.com. Coming up next, we've got Ross Jansen's weather forecast. We'll have the sports spotlight and some ag news coming up. We're joined now by meteorologist Ross Jansen as we take a look at the weather forecast for today on KFRM. 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
13: A good soaking of rain looks like it's still on track for the Central Plains as we continue on into the middle of the week. This is meteorologist Ross Jansen here with an update, and we get the combination of this slow-moving upper low combining with Hurricane Polo coming up from the southwest, and it looks like a very tropical environment is about ready to unleash some heavy rainfall across the middle of the country. And many areas that had 2 to 4 inches of rain last week look like they're in the crosshairs for more heavy rain coming up as we get into the middle of this week. Taken at face value, most of the computer models like Southwest, West Central, and North Central Kansas for some of the highest rainfall that we're about to see. So basically from Dodge City to Great Bend up to Salina, north and west of that line is where we're likely going to see some 2 to 4 inch rainfall spread out over the course of the next 2 to 4 days. South Central Kansas looking at 1 to 2 inches of rain. You get into the Flint Hills, there could easily be 2 inches of rain. And again, we can definitely get there because we have so much thick humidity that this entire storm system is going to be able to lash onto. And so we look for some of this heavy rain to get underway later this afternoon. Some of the heaviest of the rain for western Kansas will come Wednesday morning. And then elsewhere, it will be Wednesday night through Thursday for showers to be fairly heavy across the middle of the country. And this is also going to be accompanied by a cold front making its way into the area on Thursday. And that, too, will help to initiate some of this heavy rainfall that we're about to see. So the ingredients are there for some pretty hefty rainfall when all is said and done. And this latest storm system is not expected to move out until Friday afternoon. So northwest Kansas will be in rain the next 3 days. High temperature close to 70 today. The wind will be in from the south. Rain still looks likely tonight with lows around 60 degrees. We should have fairly light winds on Wednesday with rain still likely for northwest Kansas. Highs in the upper 60s. And then we'll have a stronger north wind shaping up on Thursday with a high around 60 degrees. Some of that wind out of the north on Thursday could be gusting up to about 30 miles an hour. Rain looks likely for southwest Kansas today. Highs will be mid-70s with a south wind of 10 to 20. Rain continues to look likely tonight all the way through Thursday. We'll see low temperatures tonight, mid-60s. It'll be mid-70s tomorrow with south to southeast winds 10 to 20 and gusty. And then the wind switches to the north on Thursday, and it will be an even cooler day with highs in the upper 60s. For central Kansas, it looks kind of scattered on the rain opportunity for today, but it becomes more likely tonight and tomorrow for rain. Highs will be mid-70s, a gusty south wind today. It's a steady south wind continuing tonight, mid-60s for lows. And then it'll be low 70s on the way for tomorrow with rain likely and southeast winds 10 to 20. Rain still looks pretty likely on Thursday as the wind switches to the north. And then as we check out the extended forecast, the rain starts to pull away Friday. In fact, once we get into the afternoon, this latest low pressure system begins to dissolve across parts of Kansas and Oklahoma. So we'll see the rain shutting off pretty quickly by the end of this week. Still looks rather unseasonably cool, though, on Friday with highs only in the mid to upper 60s. But gradually, we will be warming back up as we head into our first weekend in October. So Saturday with light winds and sunshine, we're back up into the 70s, and we'll stay with highs in the low 70s for Sunday and Monday. Now, the overall weather pattern is going to be switching around. So after this very wet low-pressure system clears the area, the first part of October is going to be dominated by high pressure shaping up over Colorado, Utah, back into the desert southwest. And so with high pressure back in those areas, we're going to be looking at upper level winds coming out of the northwest. And that is a drier weather pattern. We've been talking about the first half of October looking drier, and we still have every reason to believe that that is going to come to reality. Still don't think the temperatures are going to be turning much colder anytime soon. So the thought of an early frost this year is not something that we still think is going to happen. I mean, I think the next couple of weeks will either be near or slightly warmer than average. But again, after this week is over with and this latest storm system gets out of here, high pressure will start to take over as it focuses over Colorado and surrounding areas. So dry weather for the first part of October, and the temperatures will likely, for the most part, be in the 60s and 70s for highs, with low temperatures falling into the 40s and 50s. Could be some very nice weather for the first half of October. Again, that's after this tropical system clears the area. That's a look at your regional weather here on this Tuesday. This is meteorologist Ross Jansen. I'll be back again on Wednesday as the rain's coming down. We'll update, of course, the forecast of how much rain we're going to get, and then a look ahead to the time that comes after it. Again, we should start to dry out once we get into the latter stages of the week.
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14: The Kansas Sports Spotlight takes a shine on KCAC volleyball. Players of the week have been announced from Bethel College out of Valley Center, Kansas. Attacker of the week is Dylan Cochran. The setter of the week, also from Bethel College, out of Halstead, Kansas, Delana Schutte. And the defender of the week, at McPherson College, from Medlin, Columbia, Isabella Kelly. She totaled 64 digs in 1 week and ranks fourth in the KCAC in total digs this season with 267. Schutte, the setter of the week, had 46 set assists, 2 service aces, and 10 digs in a 3-1 win against Tabor College. And Cochran, the attacker of the week, had a pair of double-doubles as the Threshers went 2-0 in conference play, recording 12 kills, 21 digs, 2 service aces while hitting .458. The senior then achieved 16 kills and 21 digs in a contest against Oklahoma Wesleyan University. The defender of the week in the KCAC from McPherson College, Isabella Kelly, and 2 Kansas natives from Halstead, Kansas, now at Bethel College, Delana Schutte was the setter of the week, and from Valley Center, Kansas, now a senior at Bethel College, Dylan Cochran, the attacker of the week in the Kansas Sports Spotlight.
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16: Volatility continues. Hello, I'm Kellen Havick, and with the latest agribusiness news on Brownfield. The number one corn and soybean seed in the U.S. is Pioneer, the brand that consistently delivers the performance farmers trust. Pump up your yields, plant Pioneer. 3 cattle organizations say recent activity from Immigration and Customs Enforcement in 3 states has caused additional challenges for the beef supply chain. Ag economist Charlie Martinez says operations slowed cattle slaughter last week.
17: Packing is very regional in terms of these fed cattle markets. And so anything that can disrupt a region, especially right now, where if we slow down chains by a day, that has tremendous impact now relative to a year ago when we had more space and more chain space available.
16: He tells Brownfield it adds more volatility and disruptions to the supply chain,
17: which signals risk and volatility. And so I think that is a real problem that we're seeing in terms of pricing. And I think that is at play in certain segments of the country.
16: Central Nebraska farmer Clay Govier says excessive rainfall has put corn and soybean harvest on hold.
18: Progress is pretty much come to a standstill, and I think that's going to be the case for at least another week.
16: He tells Brownfield there are widespread stock quality concerns.
18: The soybeans, most of them are standing pretty good, but we're definitely seeing some lodging. You know, corn, like, boy, we just had some really high wind events middle of the summer that made the corn kind of lean over. And I've heard some kind of horror stories where even like a silage chopper couldn't get under the corn.
16: A central Kansas farmer says drought and extreme temperatures played a large role in lower than expected corn yields. Paul Penner says harvest was about what he expected.
19: Corn looked very good in the spring. We had very good potential. Ear counts were there. Ear size was there. Kernel counts were good. With 4 months of very subpar rainfall activity, it just did not translate.
16: He tells Brownfield regular season soybeans are in rough shape. For more information on the latest crop progress reports, visit brownfieldagnews.com. Rain in some key growing areas limited corn and soybean harvest last week. The USDA says 18% of corn is harvested, 17% of soybeans are harvested. The CEO of Clean Fuels Alliance America says a year has made a big difference in the bio-based diesel industry. Danelle Reagan says EPA's move this spring to increase renewable volume obligations for biodiesel and renewable diesel has rejuvenated an industry that saw numerous plants idle at the end of 2025.
20: There was a massive increase in volume for the biomass-based diesel industry, exactly what we needed. The volume they set is much closer to where our production capacities are.
16: I'm Kellen Havikin for Brownfield.
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1: It's time for a look at your markets here with Pete Loewen of Loewen & Associates. Pete, how are the markets doing today?
23: I've got a pretty solid open in the fall crop markets. Corn and beans on the plus side of unchanged, and that's a big change of pace from what we saw yesterday. We're around a penny higher corn, 5 to 6 higher beans. Wheat market's under a little bit of pressure, as much as 6 lower in KC wheat on the front end, and in the meats, mostly higher start and everything. There's a few red quotes on the screen, but the vast majority of them on the plus side are unchanged. Cattle started yesterday's trade steady to higher, did not finish there, though. Fat settled dollar plus lower on the front 4 months. Feeder cattle down triple digits and everything, along with front-end months in feeders being down $2 to $3. And still feeling some of the repercussions of the ice presence in the southern plains from last week. From last Wednesday on, the slaughter totals were south of 100,000 head because they were having trouble staffing plants. So there was a consensus building that we would see numbers quickly bounce back over the 100,000 mark on a daily basis, but that hasn't happened yet. So 4 days of reduced put-through also helped finally light a fire, a little bit of a fire under product prices. There were dollar-plus gains for choice beef on Friday, and then another $1.65 added yesterday. So on the right track. National feeder and stocker cattle summary for the week ending Sep 27 cited compared to the previous week, steers and heifers in the southeast sold $4 to $10 higher. North central and south central areas were uneven, anywhere from $4 lower to $4 higher. That cattle kill yesterday was 95,000 head. That's 10,000 less than last week's start, 17,000 less than last year. Hopefully that bounces back. Hog kill making up for 491,000 head yesterday. That's 26,000 over the previous week and 3,000 bigger than last year. CME index quotes lean hog number 8176. That was down 34 cents from the previous quote. Feeder index 338.79, up $1.72. Product trade had pork cutouts up 106. At 87.80, choice beef up 165 at 380.48, and select was up 247 at 358.23. As far as how futures finished yesterday, October live cattle down $1.42, December 135 lower, Feb down the same 135. Feeder cattle in the October contract down 302, November feeders down 270, and January 237 lower. Hog trade had October up 2 pennies and December down 62 cents. Currently, October hogs up 22 cents from yesterday's close at 78.47. December up a nickel at 68.45. October feeder cattle up 32 cents, 332.22. November feeders up 45 at 329.72. January up 52 cents at 322.50. And October live cattle up 30 at 217.75. December up 12 cents, 220.92. And Fed live cattle down 2 pennies, nickel lower now, 222.90. Move on to the grain and oil seed trade. Got an ugly start and an ugly finish yesterday, and soybeans took the biggest hit, followed by wheat, and then corn brought up kind of the rear of the pack, not as bad a loss. The biggest part of the soybean sell-off, I think, likely coming from nothing tangible soybean export-wise being announced in last week's U.S.-China meetings in D.C. So kind of unfortunate there. Weekly export inspections came out mid-morning yesterday. Got solid numbers in corn and soybeans, but we got bearish numbers for wheat and milo. Corn export loading, 61.6 billion bushels versus an average needed of 62.8 million to hit USDA's export target for the marketing year. Milo is 85,700 bushels, needs to be 3.3 million per week. So missed the mark by a long shot there. Soybeans showed 42.4 million bushels in exports. That's well above the 32.5 million per week needed to stay on pace. And wheat was 11.4 million bushels. And the wheat market needs to see 15 million a week to stay on pace. So keep in mind, every time a commodity comes in under the average needed, that average is going to go up the next week. Or like what we got in soybeans this week, where it beat the pace needed by close to 10 million bushels, that average will drop next week. Tomorrow morning, we have two different reports coming at us. We have quarterly grain stocks and also the small grain summary. And going to show total grain supply on SEP 1 with that stocks data. And that's also where ending stocks for old crop corn and soybeans will be coming from, the next supply-demand report that we get in October. The small grain summary is final wheat production figures for 2026. And regarding the quarterly stocks, average analyst estimates for corn landed at 1.924 billion bushels, 323 million bushels for soybeans, 1.849 billion for wheat. The corn estimate would be 2 million bushels larger than USDA's old crop ending stocks estimate. The September WASD report, soybean number 2 million bushels smaller than what we got in the SEP WASD. On the small grain summary, all wheat production has an average trade guess of 1.527 billion bushels, which would be down 4 million bushels from the September crop report. And compared to last year, down 458 million bushels. Broken down by class, hard red winter wheat expected to be total production of 462 million bushels, which would be down 1 million from September, from the September report, that is. Soft red winter wheat, unchanged. Spring wheat down 1 million bushels. And versus last year's crop, for the comparison, hard red winter wheat's projected to be 415 million bushels smaller. Soft red winter wheat, 66 million bushels less. White wheat, 6 million less. Spring wheat down 24. And durum down 20 million bushels. So that's some big changes. And, I mean, there's an obvious reason that markets like KC wheat, for instance, are trading more than $2 higher than last year on the same day. And the U.S. wheat crop size is a big part of that. Now, this Russia-Ukraine situation showing no signs of a peace deal is another big factor that's influencing that. But there you go. That's why we're elevated in price. Fund activity yesterday showed it was estimated sellers of 6,000 wheat, 11,000 corn, 13,000 beans, which is a hefty day for soybean side of things. Deece corn finished down 5.25 cents. March was off 5.5. No beans down 30.75 cents yesterday at the close. Jan down 29.5. In the wheat, December Kansas City down 16.25. March 16.25. July down 15.75. December Chicago 14.5 lower. March down 14.75. July 13.5. And then Minneapolis wheat 11.75 lower on the December contract. March down 11 even. When the overnight session finished this morning, we'd flip the script in corn and beans, 1 to 2 higher corn, 5 to 6 higher beans, but the wheat market's still lower in the range of 1 to 7 cents. 8 a.m. daily export reporting, nothing new today. It's been several days since we've had anything listed there. Current trade at the moment, December corn up a half penny at 523.5. March up 3/4 from yesterday's close at 537.25. November soybeans up 6 cents at 1294.25. January up 6 at 1309. December Kansas City wheat down 7.25, 738.5. March 6 1/4 lower, 751.5. And new crop July down 6.25 at 752.5. Chicago December wheat down 0.25, 688.5. March down 0.01 at 702.5. And new crop July down 2.25 cents at 709.75. And real quick, jumping back over to the meats because we've had a pretty dramatic change in price in the cattle. Down about $1.50 on most feeder cattle months. On most live cattle months, except for the front end of October, it's down 97 cents in the market. At the moment, feeder cattle down $1.90 on the front end, $2 plus lower on the next three contract months out. So not a very good start in the cattle. Wishing y'all a great day. This is Pete Lowen with Lowen & Associates. We can be reached at 785-537-3336, or you can check us out on the web at lowenassociates.com.
1: Thank you, Pete. Have a good one. Coming up next, we got the Ag Law and Tax Report and some morning Kansas news. And shortly, we'll hear from John Ann's of Ends of the Trail and Sports Tuesday with Rocky Downing.
0: 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A recent Kansas Supreme Court decision involving thousands of oil and gas leases provides an important lesson for mineral owners in Kansas and perhaps elsewhere. 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
0: In a recent Kansas oil and gas case, the dispute involved whether post-production costs associated with processing natural gas could be deducted before calculating the royalty owed to mineral owners. The court's decision focused attention on an issue that extends well beyond Kansas. What does the mineral lease actually say? Across the country, disputes can arise over costs for gathering, transportation, compression, processing, and other activities occurring after production. State law also varies, including rules concerning when oil or gas is considered marketable. So don't focus solely on the royalty percentage in your mineral lease. The royalty clause and who is responsible for post-production costs can be just as important. If you own mineral interests, know what your lease permits to be deducted. It could make a substantial difference in the royalty check you ultimately receive. This has been the Agricultural Law and Tax Report. I'm Roger McOwen.
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4: It's Trish Swoboda with KFRM, and it's time to take a look at your Kansas news today in your morning Kansas Journal entry. The Sternberg Museum of Natural History in Hayes will close this year. As Suzanne Perez of the Kansas News Service reports, officials with Fort Hays State University confirmed the decision late last night.
24: University President Tisa Mason says the school faces a $2.4 million cut in state funding. And she says it needs to eliminate any programs that do not directly benefit students.
25: The key question that we are asking is if we stopped this activity tomorrow, would students be less likely to enroll?
24: Mason says Sternberg's annual budget is about $1.3 million, and the building has about $20 million in deferred maintenance. Some supporters say Fort Hays should eliminate athletic programs before closing the Sternberg. The museum has a collection of more than 3 million fossils and other specimens. For the Kansas News Service, I'm Suzanne Perez in Wichita.
5: United States Supreme Court Justice Amy Coney Barrett visited Kansas over the weekend and urged more understanding in politics. She was at the Benedictine College to dedicate a new library. United States Supreme Court justices don't endorse political candidates. Barrett did touch on issues related to the upcoming election and said people should be able to disagree.
6: In a time of hyperpolarization, many have limited interaction with those whose beliefs they do not like. But citizens must learn to disagree about ideas without making enemies of the people who hold them. The success of the American project depends on it.
5: President Donald Trump appointed Barrett to the court in 2020. A Kansas program is working to support people who have lost someone to suicide and strengthen mental health resources across the state. The CDC reports Kansas has nearly 18 suicide deaths for every 100,000 people, with more than 500 deaths each year. State prevention plans estimate that about 135 people are deeply affected by each suicide loss. Kansas Lemonade, a statewide program operated by Six Feet Over, provides long-term support for people affected by suicide loss. The program can help survivors deal with challenges that may arise months or years later, including anniversaries and legal or financial issues. Program leaders are working to create more local teams to help survivors and communities across Kansas. K-State Research and Extension is an important partner in reaching people who may need assistance. Extension offices are located in every Kansas county and can connect residents with mental health information and other resources. More information is available through Six Feet Over and local K-State Extension offices. Republican U.S. Senator Roger Marshall and Democratic nominee Adam Hamilton have agreed to another debate on October 21st. The debate will come 7 days after early voting starts in Kansas. Grace Hills has more for the Kansas News Service.
8: The two campaigns confirmed that Marshall and Hamilton will debate on TV station Fox 4 in Kansas City. After facing off at the state fair earlier this month, both campaigns have blamed each other for the lack of any other scheduled debates. Marshall's campaign alleged that Hamilton was scared to debate without a crowd of supporters. Hamilton's campaign said that Marshall doesn't meet the debate requirements, which say 25% of campaign donations must come from in-state donors. For the Kansas News Service, I'm Grace Hills.
5: The consumption of energy drinks, such as Red Bull and Monster, has risen significantly among young adults and athletes over recent years. According to the National Institutes of Health, or NIH, the rise of the energy drink market, particularly within the younger demographic, has caused a 70% escalation in caffeine ingestion among caffeine-consuming children and adolescents. Chelsea King, K-State food safety and health agent, notes that energy drinks contain stimulants, providing a short-term boost of energy.
9: Energy drinks are beverages that contain stimulants, so they contain high amounts of caffeine and added sugars, maybe some herbal ingredients, and they're marketed to boost energy, alertness, and performance. Caffeine is the primary contributor to their stimulant effect, and they can offer that short-term boost of energy, but it's really important to mention, too, that these are distinct from sports drinks, which focus on hydration and electrolyte replacement, so energy drinks are different.
5: As King points out, energy drinks can have adverse effects such as chest pains, hypertension, cardiac arrest, and AFib.
9: Those can include some cardiovascular effects like increased heart rate and blood pressure, perhaps arrhythmias, irregular heartbeat, and in rare cases, even a stroke. They also can have some neurological effects like anxiety, nervousness, agitation. They can impact your sleep and cause you to have insomnia. There's all kinds of things, even gastrointestinal effects in terms of nausea, vomiting, diarrhea. And so there's a lot of reasons to be careful with energy drinks.
5: NIH concluded that excessive consumption of energy drinks, especially among adolescents, often leads to potential adverse effects on human health. And that's your news out of Kansas in today's Morning Kansas Journal entry. For more news from the KFRM listening area, visit KFRM.com. For your KFRM news, the voice of the Plains, I'm Trish Swoboda.
10: 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KFRM is required by the FCC to widely disseminate when we have an opening, so if your group or organization would like to be notified, just give us a call at 785-632-5661, extension 221. KFRM is an equal opportunity employer and encourages minorities to apply.
7: This is John Enns for your Ends of the Trail report covering Oklahoma and the surrounding areas for KFRM, the voice of the plains. Well, today I am with Kent Martin. He is professor of agronomy and a FEOT member, as well as Alyssa, who is executive director of the NASA Acres program. Thank you guys for meeting with me today.
11: Thanks for having us.
7: Yeah, absolutely. So I kind of stumbled upon this, and I thought this is kind of interesting. You guys are kind of getting together some satellite imagery from NASA and putting it together where people in agriculture can use it. Is that correct?
11: Yeah, that is correct. NASA Acres is NASA's U.S. Ag program. So NASA's actually been collecting data and studying Earth, including agriculture, for over 50 years.
7: Yeah, absolutely. So I kind of stumbled upon this, and I thought this is kind of interesting. You guys are kind of getting together some satellite imagery from NASA and putting it together where people in agriculture can use it. Is that correct?
11: Yeah, that is correct. NASA Acres is NASA's U.S. Ag program.

0: insights. And so we're really in the next chapter as we head in. And my program is here to work closely with farmers and other folks who are active in agriculture to make sure that the things that we create, the tools, the science, are as valuable and responsive to what American agriculture needs as possible.
1: Very good. Yeah, it sounds like it could be a very useful tool for the ag community. So you guys had a meeting at Northwestern Oklahoma State University?
0: We did. Kent, do you want to describe that?
2: Sure. Yeah, we had, so there's the group that is called Space for Ag Tour that we hosted back on August 27th. We basically had a group of NASA Earth and NASA Acres scientists and directors and others who were following along with the group that came through Northwest Oklahoma. We hosted them at Northwestern Oklahoma State University and started with a lecture from them with students, followed by a interaction time with farmers at one of our local buildings here in town, and then ended the day with an opportunity for the NASA Acres and NASA Earth scientists and directors to experience harvesting grain sorghum out in the field. So it was an opportunity for everyone to get to interact with people from NASA and to learn more about what they're doing and what opportunities they have to interact with farmers.
1: Yeah, that would had to have been a very interesting meeting that you had. So can you tell us how the farmers or ag people can get this now?
0: Yeah, sure. I'll take that one and then pass it off to Ken if he's got some other comments to add. So what's great is NASA is your and my, as taxpayers, space agency. We've already paid for all the data through our taxes, and so all of the data are freely and openly available. And similarly, the research that we do is overwhelmingly funded by NASA. Sometimes we partner with different organizations to have a greater return on investment for them. But for the most part, we're not for profit. We're researchers here trying to make the most of this public good that we have. Anybody can go and download NASA data today. But for the most part, that data is really good quality imagery. Or it might be something like NDVI, which I know a lot of farmers are familiar with because it shows up in their combines and things like that. But basically, it's a measurement of how healthy or not healthy crops and vegetation are looking. And so sometimes I have learned that farmers are being sold that as a service when they've already paid for the data once. And so there's an opportunity for us to better connect what is already done within NASA for farmers and also increase awareness. Like, for example, your GPS is made capable by NASA satellites and NASA science. Mm-hmm. But so there's like kind of the awareness raising and hooking people up more directly to the source because it's, like I said, freely and openly available. And then there's the piece where we work with farmers and help link what we see in those beautiful images to what's happening on the ground. We tell the satellite data, this is what, 180 bushel corn looks like, and this is what 150 bushel corn looks like, and things like that. And then we then can turn those into yield forecasts and interesting information for the farmers because that's sensitive information. And we know that that can move markets or create, potentially rental agreements and some of those challenges for producers. We keep that, under lock and key in agreements that we protect people's privacy. But nevertheless, it's not, only available for purchase or things like that. We just try to make sure we protect everybody's privacy and right to their own data and information as much as possible.
1: Right. So, okay, so I'm a farmer. So I want to go get a map of my ground or satellite images. Where do I go?
0: So my program's called NASA Acres. NASAacres.org is where you can find information about our program. We are in sort of beta testing on our new app, which is collectivizing all of the NASA data, like so those beautiful images I was talking about, and right. Weather information and all of that. NASA's also involved in that.

0: And then also our kind of agriculture specific information like field boundary detection or crop condition monitoring and things like that. And we're putting that all together in an app that's going to be in farmers' pockets and easy for them to use. It's also because we know not every farmer wants to have like a brand new like tool that they have to learn to use or check. We're then working, for example, with John Deere, and we'll work with any company really who wants to work with us to push our information into the system that farmers are already using so that we, our work can kind of enrich what you guys already see in what we would call your native ecosystem, or for other folks, maybe they just want to use the app. So that's, you know, something that's being tested by Kent and others. You mentioned when you introduced him that he's a FIAT member. That's our Farm Innovation Ambassador team. So those are farmers that we work really, really closely with to both guide our program and what we should prioritize and how we work successfully with farmers. But then also we have site-based research on in production settings, like in on their farms, to develop really useful tools. So Kent is on that. He's actually the co-chair of our steering committee. And so he and others are looking at that app and making sure that it's good to go before it's in everybody's hands. That was sort of a long answer. That will be available very soon for broad usage. If you want to just kind of go and see what NASA data exists right now, there's something called Earth Explorer. So if you look up NASA Earth Explorer, then you can kind of start to see what the satellite data that have been collected are. I will be candid in saying that one of the things that we're working with NASA to do is stop making all of our data only geared toward experts and the data discovery sort of stuff only geared toward experts, because those systems aren't super intuitive and they're not like, it's not a low lift to learn how to use those tools. And so that's why we're building our app, and that's why we're kind of going out and doing space for ag and getting to know folks so that we can help make it easier for them to access and use without you needing like a master's or a PhD in geospatial science, which is kind of how a lot of the data are structured now.
1: Right. Well, I sure appreciate you guys meeting with me today.
0: Thank you for having us.
1: You bet. It's been very interesting, and I'm sure we'll probably be talking sometime later. And this has been John Ian for your End of the Trail broadcast for KFRM, the voice of the plains.
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4: 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It is a Tuesday check-in with sports. The NFL week wrapped up last night with Monday Night Football in Chicago. The Bears, coming off a ugly 9-3 loss to Minnesota last week, rebounded nicely, and their third-string quarterback, Case Keenum, came in and lit it up. He was on target in a 27-7 win over the Philadelphia Eagles last night. That was in Chicago. Stepping in for Caleb Williams, Keenum, who hadn't started a game since December of 2023, was 24 of 34, 247 yards, scored his first rushing touchdown since 2019, and he was able to lead that team to their second win against one loss. Philadelphia drops to 2-1. Jalen Hurts went out for a bit early in the game, did come back in. He scored the only touchdown for the Eagles. Philly now will host the Rams on Sunday. The Bears have the New York Jets coming in. It's time to play ball. It's Major League Baseball's postseason opening up. The postseason starts today with 4 games on tap. The best of 3 wild card series. Game 1, the Braves host the Phillies. The Astros face the White Sox. Yankees-Red Sox rivalry in the postseason taking place in the Bronx today. And it's the Padres who had a huge finish to the season, taking on MLB MVP Pete Crow Armstrong, PCA, and the Cubs. That's the matchup today. Game one will get started at 1 o'clock this afternoon. That again, the Phillies and Braves. Game two at 4, White Sox-Astros. The Red Sox and Yanks play at 7. The Cubbies and Padres start at 9 p.m. tonight. So looking to sports on a Tuesday for 550 AM radio. I'm Rocky Downing.
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9: It's time for a look at your markets here with Sue Martin of Ag and Investments. Sue, how are the markets doing today?
10: Well, we're trying to come back and get some reprieve in the beans and corn. Wheat's even starting to stabilize and come back. KC still down 5.75 to 5.5, but Chicago now a penny higher. So today is a cycle window timing day, and so the market should try to turn around and be higher. I suspect that tomorrow will open higher or try to take today's highs out and trade both sides of the close. We'll have the quarterly stocks report tomorrow. And so the market's kind of in a, it looks like it's in a limbo state, just waiting out this report. And, of course, some don't think it's going to be all that much of a market mover, but I don't know. You know, last year it moved the market pretty well. We had a negative. We found 200 million more bushels and of corn, and the market rallied. Well, first it tried to break on that, but it didn't last very long, and then we took off and rallied. So, you know, we'll see what happens. I've seen the September report be a market mover before, but it's like the trade isn't expecting much, but yet, after the hard break of yesterday in both beans and corn, the market's now trying to stabilize and make a comeback.
9: Now, soybean oil's up.
10: Yeah, it is. And boy, it's time for it to be up. You know, it's been a drag on the market here for a while meal was carrying the load. And, of course, beans tend to like meal to rally with more than anything over the years. But soy oil is taking precedence now with biodiesel and all of that. So, yeah, it's been oversold and actually due for a nice little rally phase here. The I think the other thing, too, is, you know, for corn, the ratings were steady with last week at 57% in good to excellent. And we have to keep in mind that's still below the average pace and also the third worst rated crop in the last 13 years. So, but it was interesting because Illinois, their ratings went up 3% week over week, which was kind of a surprise. And they're also ahead of the five-year average pace of harvest. And then Nebraska and South Dakota both went up 2%. Again, however, those two states are running behind their average pace of harvest. And Iowa, which, you know, is the best rated major production state, even after 1% decline this week to 75% good to excellent. But we only have 5% of our crop harvested, and normal for on the five-year average would be that we'd have at least 10% out. I continue to hear yields. They've not been that fabulous yet. But, you know, we're supposed to start. Now, we're drier today, but they say by noon maybe we'll start having rain again. But then after that, we're supposed to, after we get into the weekend, by Sunday we're supposed to start clearing out, and this rain moves out and maybe more eastward, and we get the chance to get in the field and start getting stuff done. And, of course, everything's ready. It's, farmers are going to go from one crop to the next. It's just going to be a real hectic fall for them to try to get everything done that they can.
9: I noticed both the cattle and the hogs are up today.
10: Yes. Cattle broke yesterday, and we also have, and so did hogs, we also have cycle window timing there, and that's coming in nicely in spades and allowing that market to try to see if it can regain some hope here. I will say that when I look at the December cattle, you know, it's thought that first off, we did make a lower low this morning first, and now we're rallying. It caught some nice buying against the 20-day moving average here. And so the market is trying to stabilize. The key will be, can it start to make higher highs? We've been in a congestion now for well over a week, and that congestion's been on top of a gap. And so I would think, you know, technically one would think the market should try to break out of here and move higher. And yet I will also say, if it comes back down now and takes that 20-day moving average out, because we did get into the gap by ever so little, the gap would fill on December fats at 217.50. And so if we were to come now and take out that gap after today, that would not be a good sign and would almost really kind of imply that the market's probably going to break on down to new lows. So we're on the fence watching it. Normally, I mean, never say never that you can't break into early October. You can, but normally the market tends to, if you're going to have a lower low in September, you usually get it by now. And, you know, and then you start to set up the rally for October, December. But we'll see. The market, you know, we've been backing cattle up because of the ice, you know, showing up at various plants and what have you in Kansas. And that's backing cattle up. But even Nebraska is, you know, showing that they're, you know, having more cattle in the north 180 days or longer. And therefore, we're putting basically pounds on those cattle that don't need to be gaining more weight. That to me is negative. But on the same token, if the market can say, well, but we're still going to be tight supplied in numbers as we go forward, maybe it'll try to shrug that off. I don't know. I just think that in the old days, you would be saying, oops, we're backing up cattle, and that wouldn't be a good thing. So we'll see. I will say this. Demand at the grocery store continues to be actually pretty good. So, you know, in fact, maybe better on beef than it, you know, they just don't seem to want to switch over to pork real easily, but time will tell.
9: Well, thanks, Sue. Please remind our listeners where they can reach you at if they would like more information.
10: Well, our number is 1-800-527-0051, or they can go on futurescashinfo.com. And you all have a great Tuesday.
9: You too, Sue. Thank you.
10: Mm-hmm. Bye-bye.
9: Bye-bye.
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9: It's time for a look at your markets here on KFRM. In the grain markets for corn, December's up 1 3/4 at 524 3/4. March is up 1 3/4 at 538 1/4. And May is up 1 1/4 at 544 3/4. For the Kansas City wheat, December's down 5 3/4 at 740. March is down 5 at 752 3/4. And May is down 4 1/4 at 758. In the Chicago wheat, December is up 1 at 689 3/4. March is steady at 703 1/2. And May is down 1/2 at 710 1/4. For the soybeans, November is up 7 3/4 at 1296. January is up 8 at 1311. And March is up 7 1/2 at 1319 1/2. For the soybean meal, October's down 210 at 359.60, December's down 80 cents at 358.50, and January's down 120 at 358.70. For the soybean oil, October's up 115 at 68.26, December's up 103 at 68.69, and January is up 100 at 68.84. In the cotton futures, October's down 291 at 76.15, December's down 266 at 80.20, and March is down 260 at 83.15. In the livestock futures for live cattle, October's up 115 at 218.60, December's up 115 at 221.95, and February's up $1.07 at 224.02. For the feeder cattle, October's up 180 at 333.70, November's up 190 at 331.17, and January's up 157 at 323.55. For the lean hogs, October's up 105 at 79.30, December's up 110 at 69.50. And February is up 87 at 70.25. In the oil futures, West Texas crude is down $1.35 at 91.25. Gasoline is down 4 cents at 3.30. And heating oil is down 6 cents at 4.69. And that's been a look at your markets here on KFRM. It's time now for Bluestem Bucks, and today it's a $350 certificate We'll spin the wheel here in a second and find out what the discount is on that purchase price. 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
9: 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Coming up next, we've got the Daily News Drop, and shortly we'll hear from Plain Talk.
14: And now the Daily News Drop. Wall Street finished Monday lower across the board. The Dow was down 273, S&P down 48, NASDAQ lost 189. Oil and rising Treasury yields weighed on stocks after President Trump rejected Iran's proposal aimed at ending the conflict and reopening the Strait of Hormuz. A three-day summit between the U.S. and China concluded with an agreement to reduce reciprocal tariffs on about $30 billion of imports from each country. On top of that, Washington and Beijing have agreed to cut tariffs on about $60 billion worth of goods. The deal covers American agricultural products, including corn, and American farm products. But there is one very noticeable omission: soybeans. China says it will reduce tariffs on U.S. corn, wheat, meat, and dairy products as part of that new trade agreement. But soybeans, America's biggest agricultural export to China, were left off that tariff reduction list. That's a disappointment, of course, for soybean growers who had been pushing the Trump administration for greater access to the Chinese market. For corn, wheat, and livestock producers, this agreement could provide a badly needed export boost. The two countries also extended their broader trade truce until January 10th. That could mean lower costs for some American importers and exporters, but the biggest trade disputes still remain between the two countries unresolved. Artificial intelligence can now spend your money. Companies are developing AI assistants that can search for products, compare prices, and actually make purchases on your behalf. Banks, however, are warning that the growing use of AI shopping agents could create an entirely new category of scams and fraud, exposing your financial information. We spent decades warning people never give your credit card to a stranger. It's probably not a good idea to give it to your robot either. Iowa is now poised to get the world's largest steel mill. The Trump administration announcing the $15 billion deal with Minnesota-based Mesabi Metallics on Monday. Production could begin within 5 years and create around 1,700 new jobs. U.S. steel prices are some of the highest in the world. Tesla fans will have to wait just a little longer for the company's long-promised next-generation Roadster. Tesla postponed Thursday's big reveal until October 15th, blaming severe weather expected near Waco, Texas. And there's a reason the event can't simply move indoors. Tesla is expected to demonstrate the Roadster, equipped with SpaceX-developed cold gas thrusters, which CEO Elon Musk says would allow the car to briefly hover or fly in some form. Tesla first unveiled the second-generation prototype back in 2017, originally promised production in 2020. Customers have put down deposits as much as $50,000, while some paid $250,000 to reserve special Founders Series cars, according to TechCrunch. Now the reveal is delayed another 2 weeks. Tesla may be building a car that can fly, but first, it's going to have to survive the forecast. SpaceX launched its Starship rocket into orbit for the first time Monday. Test flight was vital to SpaceX's future, which the company is building in part around Starlink, its biggest and most profitable business. Monday's launch carried more than two dozen Starlink V3 satellites into space. CEO Elon Musk said it's not out of the question that at some point Starlink will deliver a majority of the world's internet. And finally, startup Dumb.com, which sells stripped-down flip phones, is requiring internship applicants to submit their cover letters by hand. It's an attempt to weed out the AI-generated applications, and apparently it has worked. The company received 900 applications for just 4 internships. So after years of telling young workers to master artificial intelligence,
15: one company has discovered the hottest new hiring technology, a pen. I'm Jeff Vaughn. That's your Daily News Drop.
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19: Hi, this is Kyle Bauer with Plain Talk with the girl that wants to talk beer legal age today because I said so, Jamie Bloom.
20: Beer legal age.
19: Yeah, and okay. I think this is odd because it's only beer they're talking about and not
20: any other drinks.
19: Okay. Not all alcohol. All right. And I wonder if, for instance, in societies that wine is a big part of their, if that is different than beer.
20: Well, they sure treat it different. Yeah. You know what I mean? In those societies, it's a part of their meal.
19: Yeah.
20: You know?
19: Like you very put it accepted on the table like you would water.
20: Right. Exactly. So.
19: Well, first of all, the United States is one of a very elite group, very small group, I'll call it, that requires people to be 21 or older.
20: Really?
19: It's only a tiny bunch. 13 of 199 countries are the only ones that require 21 mm-hmm. or older. Now, there's some countries that totally don't allow any alcohol, mm-hmm. and most of them are right. Muslim countries in the Arab part of the world. But there's only 13, and most of the rest then have it at age 18, some as low as 16. And there's actually four that the minimum age is 14. And then there is some that have no minimum age whatsoever.
20: That's why their children are so well behaved.
19: Yeah.
20: They're just tired all the time. Drink that wine with dinner. No grape juice, just grape wine. I can't imagine.
19: It's, well, there really is, though, it's a societal difference because most of North America, other than Canada, I'm sorry, most of the Americas are 18 or younger.
20: Mm-hmm.
19: Some are as low as 16. So,
20: yeah.
19: Why do you think that the United States is so much different than other? Well, they call them G20, so that's the large countries mm-hmm. in the world.
20: I don't know. I mean, why is it that we seem to have an issue with it?
19: You know, the thing that I think is just when I was a kid, it was 18. The drinking age was 18.
20: Right.
19: And perfectly honestly, there was abuse of it
20: mm-hmm.
19: when it. So let's say the drinking age is 18, and they didn't have. Oh, you know, the laws were there, but there was a lot of people drank before the age of beer. For the most part, beer.
20: For the
19: there
20: most
19: was
20: part,
19: almost
20: beer.
19: No one that drank.
20: Keg party, basically.
19: Yeah,
20: You think about
19: exactly
20: a keg party.
19: Right.
20: Same when I was in high school. My drinking age was 21, but there were people having keg parties. Oh, yeah.
19: Right. Okay. And then there was a lot of push because of drunken drivers, drunken mm-hmm. and is it mad or sad?
20: Right. Yeah. Both, I think. They created both organizations and they pushed for the laws to change.
19: Right.
20: Yeah.
19: Right, and tried to, I think, change the culture. Mm-hmm. I've always wondered, always in recent years, that the high reduction in the amount of young people who drink any alcohol at all, if that was because of an entire generation getting the mad, sad message.
20: Yeah, and DARE, you know, they have
19: DARE. There you go, DARE.
20: The DARE program that all the kids go through. I think they still go through now.
19: My kids all went through DARE, and I don't think that it really affected them. But in all candor, our family doesn't have a culture of non-imbibedness. I mean, we have alcoholic consumption in our family culture. And I don't know if, I don't know what changed there. And hard to understand exactly. So
20: I remember my kids being proud of it when they went through it, and you got to the point where you kind of graduated and you had like a big, big end of the program type assembly. And I think they read something. You know, I mean, I remember
19: there was a pledge you were supposed to take.
20: Yeah, I remember them doing that, and I remember them being proud of it at the time. And so I'm not sure that maybe we knew whether or not it affected them until much later. Know what I mean? Like, did some of that sink in?
19: Sink in later.
20: And they didn't realize it was happening at the time, but because they're pretty young, they're like fourth, fifth grade, right?
19: Yes, I think so. I think so.
20: So I don't know. And it does seem like it's better these days as far as young kids, unless I just don't know what's happening.
19: I believe that to be true, too. And again, I might be just as naive. And I don't think there's as much drug use as there was 20 years ago.
20: Right.
19: I mean, it just you just don't see it around the community.
20: I don't seem to hear about it like I used to hear about it. I don't know. Now, my kids, they like to tell me how naive I am on a regular basis when we talk about things sometimes, and I sometimes want to say I don't want to know what happened.
19: And I can't deny that, but truly with my 50th class reunion, of course everybody's pictures were out there, and there was discussion about, well, where, why didn't Bob come, or you know, or Tommy died, or that sort of thing. And if you really went through picture by picture by picture, which I did, there was, I'll say, 20% of our class that I would say squandered their high school years because they preferred to do drugs and alcohol. Now, not to say they didn't finish, but they kind of got with the wrong crowd. And not to say they didn't straighten up their life afterwards. But it was not uncommon that you saw people that were squandering their high school years.
20: And even when I went through in the late 80s, it was still kind of like that. And I mean, that was the plans that I heard about on a regular basis on a weekend was so-and-so was going to have a keg at the river, and they were going to have a keg party. And you know what I mean? That was still like the primary plans that everybody was making. Was to go to some sort of a party where there would be beer. I didn't really even like beer. I'm not saying I didn't go to the parties. But I wasn't a big drinker as far as that went. But, you know, I mean, it was still kids driving around in cars who had been drinking, and it was a scary time, and and I hope that that has subsided and that kids are not doing that.
19: The thing that's hard to understand, though, is we allow kids at 18 to go into the armed forces and fight our wars around the world, and we trust them to vote when they're 18, and yet we don't trust them to buy alcohol or tobacco. And it's like, man, there's something just seems wrong about that. On the other hand, I've never seen much of a push to lower it.
20: Yeah, I agree. I don't really. Kids are just entering college a lot of the time, too, at that age of 18. And so I don't know if some of that is just trying to I don't know, keep them on the straight and narrow as they first enter college, because, you know, there's that transition stage of coming from high school and going into college, and it's kind of well known that...
19: Well, there's hundreds of tragic stories of, I'll say, 18-year-olds that, 18, 19-year-olds that had no control over their drink. They weren't just imbibing, they were... They were drunk, and they got drunk early. So,
20: I
19: don't know. It's I know there's a lot less deaths because of it.
20: Mm-hmm.
19: But these other countries don't go out there and kill all their people because they allow drinking. So, you know what I mean?
20: Yeah, I don't hear about it.
19: So we had an exchange student from Argentina when we were, Paige was in high school, so 20 plus years ago. And their drinking age was 16 there.
20: Yeah.
19: And their culture was they didn't even go out to party until 10 o'clock at night.
20: Hmm.
19: And they would come in about 3 or 4 in the morning. Now, holy she cow. Didn't do that here.
20: Right.
19: I mean, she was, yeah. You know, she was a great girl.
20: Mm-hmm.
19: But it was just hard to imagine that. And when we were in Spain, our first hotel room was on the second floor facing the main street. We heard all this ruckus about 4 in the morning, and that's when their bars closed down.
20: Hmm.
19: 4 in the morning. It's like it's different cultures handle it differently.
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9: It's time for a look at your markets here on KFRM. In the grain markets for corn, December's up a quarter at 5.23 1/4. March is up a half at 5.37. And May is up a quarter at 5.43 3/4. For the Kansas City wheat, December's down 7 1/4 at 7.38 1/2. March is down 6 3/4 at 7.51 1/4. And May is down 5 3/4 at 7.56 1/2. For the Chicago wheat, December is up a quarter at 6.89. March is down a half at 7.03. And May is down 3/4 at 7.10. In the soybeans, November is up 6 1/4 at 12.94 1/2. January is up 6 3/4 at 13.09 3/4. And March is up 6 1/2 at 13.18 1/2. For the soybean meal, October's down 2.30 at 3.59.40. December's down 1.50 at 3.57.90. And January's down 1.80 at 3.58.10. For the soybean oil, October's up 1.16 at 68.27. December's up 1.07 at 68.73, and January is up 103 at 68.87. In the cotton futures, October's down 291 at 76.10. December's down 272 at 80.14, and March is down 263 at 83.12. In the livestock futures for live cattle, October's up 90 at 218.35, December's up 85 at 221.65, and February is up 62 at 223.57. For the feeder cattle, October's up 147 at 333.37, November's up 155 at 330.82, and January is up 140 at 323.37. For the lean hogs, October's up 127 at 79.52. December's up 132 at 69.72. And February's up 117 at 70.55. In the oil futures, West Texas crude is down $1.31 at 91.29. Gasoline is down 5 cents at 3.29, and heating oil is down 12 cents at 4.63. And that's been a look at your markets here on KFRM. Coming up next, we've got a Focus on the Family Minute and the weather forecast. And shortly, we'll have the 9:40 a.m. sale ring.
1: The one thing I have poured my life into in the midst of this work is making sure my kids really knew God and loved Him as a father.
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27: Here's a look at your ag forecast. This is meteorologist Paul Trombley. In addition to being harvest season at this point in the fall season, also some planting going on of the winter wheat crop as well. In fact, as of last week, 22% of Nebraska's winter wheat had been planted. That number was 13 percentage points below the five-year average. And then also seeing some of that planting across into Kansas, 10% of their winter wheat planted, which was a few percentage points below the five-year average for the state of Kansas. Colorado, a little bit behind the curve as well, 30% of their winter wheat was planted as of the beginning of last week. So some ground to be made up there to get back up to the five-year averages. And unfortunately, Mother Nature is not going to be helpful to reach those goals at this point in time, as we're going to see a slow-moving trough of low pressure continuing to bring bouts of showers and thunderstorms across a good chunk of Nebraska, Kansas, as well as into especially western Oklahoma as we continue through today, tomorrow, as well as into Thursday. So a long-lived system continuing to keep things pretty waterlogged across a pretty good swath of the region. Some of the rainfall amounts getting to excessively more towards a couple of inches in some portions of the region. By the time all is said and done,
3: At this point in time, it doesn't look like the rain mentions really end for the entire area until we get into Thursday night and Friday. So we'll start to see high pressure building back in over the area. And also looking at that extended forecast, certainly to be more amenable to some harvesting activities along with some of the activities concerning the winter wheat planting. So the extended forecast looking much more favorable than the short term. And this major pattern shift we'll see over the next several days is going to be due to a persistent trough over us in the short term, starting to turn to more of an upper level ridge that starts to build as we get to the tail end of the week on Friday, and then continue through the coming weekend and a little bit more into the month of October. So that shift to the north with the main jet stream is going to continue to kick up more rain events across areas further north up into Canada in general, and thereby leaving points more in the central and northern plains and some drier weather in the extended forecast. And that's going to coincide with temperatures that'll stay fairly seasonal to above average as well as we continue further into the month of October. From the Weatherology Weather Center, I'm meteorologist Paul Trombley.
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8: 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Alva, 100 Black and Baldy heifers bred to Cavignese Stephen Angus bulls. Buffalo, 56 Angus 5 to 7 year old cows bred to Angus and Hereford bulls. Calumet, 80 Angus and Red Angus 46 year old cows bred to Angus and Charlet bulls. From Nash, 175 Northern Angus 6-year old cows bred to Angus bulls. 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And from Moreland, 50 Black and Baldy bred heifers bred to Gardner Cavignese bulls. Many more consignments on the books, as well as a large selection of young Angus and Red Angus breeding bulls. 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
9: 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Coming up next, we got AM Headlines News, the Oldie Seed Farm's Fall Harvest Update. And shortly, we'll have the Harvest USA report and the weather forecast.
7: I'm Brent Barnett on Brownfield. Rain in some key growing areas limited corn and soybean harvest activity over the past week. USDA says 18% of U.S. corn is harvested, matching the five-year average, but at the low end of expectations. 17% of soybeans are harvested, also in line with most recent years. Winter wheat planting is 27% complete compared to 34% on average. More news is next.
10: Craig County producers know that AM 550 is where they can find the latest in ag information. Proud to be a part of such northeastern Oklahoma communities as Centralia, Welch, and Vinita. We're KFRM, the voice of the
7: Plains. Three cattle organizations say recent activity from Immigration and Customs Enforcement has caused additional challenges for the beef supply chain. Ag economist Charlie Martinez says operations slowed cattle slaughter last week.
11: Packing is very regional. In terms of these fed cattle markets. And so anything that can disrupt a region, especially right now, where if we slow down chains by a day, that has tremendous impact now relative to a year ago when we had more space and more chain space available.
7: A market analyst says China's purchases of U.S. ag goods have been supportive to prices, but there's still work to be done. Dan Bossi is with Ag Resource Company.
12: China still has about 10 million tons of beans, which we would estimate, you know, would be worth something in the vicinity of $5 or $6 billion.
7: And the USDA says 199 million turkeys will be raised in the U.S. this year, 3% more than last year. I'm Brent Barnett, Brownfield.
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9: This is Steve Knopfinger reporting for KFRM on the Oldie Seed Farm's Fall Harvest Update, sponsored in part by the Kansas Corn Commission, the Kansas Grain Sorghum Commission, and the Kansas Soybean Commission. Today I'm talking with Brett Oakey. He is a farmer in Sheridan County. Brett, what has the cropping season been like from planting time up to now?
14: Pretty hot, pretty brutal, pretty dry. I would say 80% of our dry land corn crop will not be a total loss, but we'll still have to just go get volunteer out of the field that might make 10, 5. You know, spots will be making 50 bushel, spots will be zero, so we'll just have to go clean up. It'll probably average out to 5 to 10 bushel. Irrigated, pretty hit and miss. Had a lot of heat, a lot of pollination issues with drought, high temperatures. I'm hoping ours is not too far below APH, but from the reports that I've heard so far, it's not looking that good. So had two major wind storms come in, flip over a bunch of sprinklers, one in May, one in June. The one in June hailed out a bunch of corn, irrigated, dry land, everything. It's just been a pretty tough year, to be honest with you.
9: Did you have any disease or pest pressure this year? Or?
14: No, because it was so hot and dry, we never had any diseases. Didn't have to worry about pests this year, so it's pretty easy there.
9: Well, are you guys going to be wrapping up early then, or what do you think it's going to be?
14: We're probably about a week away from harvest yet. I mean, it's obviously going to be a condensed harvest just because of, you know, no production. You know, you're not really going to have to worry about, you know, cut a field at 7 mile an hour instead of 3 mile an hour like normal. So it'll be a condensed harvest, but we personally haven't started yet, but some neighbors have.
9: Thank you, Brett, for sharing that with us today. That was Brett Oakey. He's a farmer in Sheridan County. This has been the Oldie Seed Farm's Fall Harvest Update, sponsored in part by the Kansas Corn Commission, the Kansas Grain Sorghum Commission, and the Kansas Soybean Commission. This is Steve Knopfinger reporting for KFRM.
0: So many people suffer from neuropathy, like George Sandeman from Clay Center did.
15: I could hardly stand on my feet, or I had to sit because they hurt too much.
0: George went to Kansas Regenerative Medicine Center for their neuropathy treatment program, and his initial results were amazing.
15: I could not believe it. All the tingling and feeling like you're walking on glass went away that first week. Two treatments.
0: Other neuropathy symptoms improved more gradually, and 5 months later,
15: it has worked for me.
0: Kansas Regenerative Medicine Center in Manhattan and Kansas City.
16: Welcome to the Harvest USA Report. I'm Brian Hale, an original production of Howard Hale Broadcasting, now expanded throughout North America.
17: Looks like our co-host David Woodruff has Sarah Nicholson on the phone again, talking about...
15: I could not believe it. All the tingling and feeling like you're walking on glass went away that first week. Two treatments.
0: Other neuropathy symptoms improved more gradually, and 5 months later...
15: It has worked for me.
0: Kansas Regenerative Medicine Center in Manhattan and Kansas City.
16: Welcome to the Harvest USA Report. I'm Brian Hale, an original production of Howard Hale Broadcasting, now expanded throughout North America.

0: Yes, we have a stripper baler, yes.
1: Sounds like you don't have to worry about rain.
0: No, we don't have a lot of rain for sure right now. We've got some really good chances next week, but I don't know.
1: So if it rains on the crop as advanced as it is, will that help, or is that going to give you more trouble?
0: No, we're really already past the point of helping. We need the rain for sowing wheat. That's what we're ready to do. So we'll start sowing wheat. We have a row drill that we sow wheat into our cotton. So we interseed the wheat. And so then once we get done stripping cotton, we'll already have wheat pasture on a good year, but we try to not sow it until it rains.
1: So that there's moisture there to germinate that wheat. So what spacings are your cotton rows? 36 or what are they at?
0: 40s.
1: They're 40s. So then it's not really too hard to get in there and plant winter wheat in alongside those.
0: Well, we have a drill that my brother and his buddy custom built that sows in between the rows. Even when the cotton's big, it goes in there and sows it in between.
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6: This is Steve Knopfsinger, and it's time for a look at your regional weather forecast here on KFRM. Harvesting delays will be experienced around the region over the next few days as a slow-moving upper low builds east into the region from the southern Rockies. Periodic shower and storm activity will continue to be experienced over the region through Thursday. On Friday, a ridge of high pressure will build in, bringing consecutive days of dry weather to the area. The overall pattern will remain quieter and drier as we continue from this coming weekend and beyond. There are hints that a chance for showers may head in during the middle of next week, but the rain chances will stay much lighter and shorter-lived as we head further into the first half of the month of October. And that's been a look at your regional weather forecast here on KFRM, the voice of the plains.
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7: No wonder, according to Kansas State University Extension expert Elizabeth Kish, as
9: probably every day we get at least one potentially fraudulent or scam communication. And it can be through the phone, email, can be a website, or even now other social media.
7: But also videos on social media feeds and entertainment content distributors also contain algorithms that could obtain information that might increase the chance of such communication.
9: But people are monetizing those, but then they can also be used in other ways.
7: So what are some red flags for potential scam tactics? first.
9: The scammer might pretend to be from an organization that you know.

0: or that you're involved with. Could also be charities that you contribute to.
1: Then there is the pressure tactics involving a time deadline.
0: A scammer could also try to indicate that there's a problem with something that needs your attention and that you have to take care of it immediately. Sometimes that happens in terms of home repair or something related to a disaster. If it's on your computer, you might get this urgent message that you have to do something immediately. Click on this link and it really might be a virus that could infect your whole computer. If ever you feel pressured to act really quickly or immediately, that you don't feel like you have enough time to think through an action that you want to take or should take, that's a really good indication that it could be a scam.
1: And what about the one where you receive notice that you owe money?
0: And that there's only one way to pay and they want your bank account information. Most of the time, if people are asking you for money, there are multiple ways to pay and you really do want to verify that you actually owe the money if it's not something you're expecting.
1: Kish says, yes, some smartphones indicate spam calls, so you can block or delete or report or whatever action you need to take to protect yourself. But for that unsolicited text or email or even a call from an unknown phone number, she offers this advice.
0: I don't want to take the chance. If I don't want to interact with it right now and it seems a little bit iffy, then I just delete it. So I don't even open the whole email or the whole text. Text messages like delete and report as spam.
1: I'm Rod Bain reporting for the U.S. Department of Agriculture in Washington, D.C.
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4: It's time for a look at your markets here on KFRM. In the grain markets for corn, December's down a quarter at 522 3/4. March is steady at 536 1/2, and May is steady at 543 1/2. For the Kansas City wheat, December's down 9 1/4 at 736 1/2. December's down 8 at 749 3/4, and May is down 6 1/2 at 755 3/4. For the Chicago wheat, December's down 1/2 at 688 1/4, March is down 1/2 at 703, and May is down 1 1/4 at 709 1/2. For the soybeans, November is up 6 3/4 at 1295, January is up 7 1/2 at 1310 1/2, and March is up 7 at 1319. For the soybean meal, October's down 160 at 360.10, December's down 80 cents at 358.60, and January is down 140 at 358.50. For the soybean oil, October's up 112 at 68.23, December's up 101 at 68.67, and January's up 99 at 68.83. In the cotton futures, October is down 333 at 75.73. December's down 312 at 79.75. And March is down 300 at 82.75. For the livestock futures, for live cattle, October's up 115 at 218.60. December's up $1 at 221.80. And February is up 77 at 223.72. For the feeder cattle, October's up 140 at 333.30. November's up 132 at 330.60. And January is up 122 at 323.20. For the lean hogs, October's up 87 at 79.12. December's up 105 at 69.45. And February is up 85 at 70.22. In the oil futures, West Texas crude is down $1.22 at $91.38. Gasoline is down 3 cents at $3.31. And heating oil is down 14 cents at $4.62. And that's been a look at your markets here on KFRM. Coming up next, we've got Town Hall News and Agriculture Today.
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6: Breaking news this hour from Town Hall. Arnett Thomason. The trade war with Canada is heating up again. A U.S. ban on some Canadian motorcycles, alcohol, dairy, and other products is in effect as of today. That's on top of higher tariffs previously enacted. Five men, they were arrested near a U.S. air base in England, being allowed to go free. The men, arrested on explosives and terrorism charges, are out on bond. While praising the work of British investigators, President Trump adds,
7: I'm surprised that they released them. I wouldn't have done that. Look, they've been very good. They worked with us very closely. We know everything about them. We would not have released them.
6: Today, the president's hosting a day-long AI summit at the White House. Mr. Trump stresses the importance of keeping America's AI lead over communist China. OpenAI is delaying release of a new artificial intelligence model, citing security concerns. Southeast Iowa is getting a new state-of-the-art steel mill. $15 billion plant expected to go online in 2030. Pima County, Arizona sheriff's investigators following a potential new lead in the disappearance of Savannah Guthrie's mother.
8: The task force assigned to this case posting on X that investigators are looking into a new possible ransom note. It's been 8 months since Nancy Guthrie, the 84-year-old mother of Today Show co-host Savannah Guthrie, disappeared from her home in the Catalina foothills of Tucson, Arizona. In the days following her disappearance, two ransom notes were sent to a local TV news station in Arizona. Laura Winters reporting.
6: Lindsay Clancy returns to court today for a hearing on what happens next. The Massachusetts woman faces charges in the 2023 killings of her three children. Her first trial ended with jurors deadlocked over an insanity defense. On Wall Street, the Dow is down 72 points, the NASDAQ 15 points higher. More on these stories, townhall.com.
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14: This is Agriculture Today, and I'm Shelby Varner with the K-State Radio Network. K-State Extension Rangeland Management Specialist Molly Reichenborn starts today's show as she explains late-season control for Sericea lespidiza and what options are available. Jeff Whitworth, K-State crop entomologist, keeps the show going as he discusses insecticide seed treatments for wheat and what pests growers should keep an eye out for as wheat gets established. Ending the show is K-State dairy specialist Mike Brook, saying Kansas is well-positioned to break into the top 10 as one of the top milk-producing states. That and more is coming up ahead on Agriculture Today.
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14: You're tuned in to Agriculture Today, and we start our show discussing Sericea lespidiza control options for this time of year with K-State Extension Rangeland Management Specialist Molly Reichenborn. Molly, thanks for joining us today.
18: Thanks for having me, Shelby.
14: Molly, just to help us establish for this conversation, what is Sericea lespidiza?
18: So Sericea is an invasive perennial legume species. It's also a state-listed noxious weed in Kansas. So being a legume, it's in the family that fixes nitrogen in the soil. It's widely distributed, especially across the eastern part of the state and into the central part of the state in Kansas.
14: For this time of year, what does it look like out in fields?
18: It looks kind of like a low-growing shrub. So like in the first year of growth, it tends to be single-stemmed, can look like any other, I guess, forb as far as the way it generally grows, like a single-stem new growth. But then as it gets older, it tends to branch more and get kind of a semi-woody growth. So if you see plants that have been established for more than a year or two, you'll see they start having more branching and they get more. I mean, they can even get maybe 5 feet high. Maybe people have even bigger. That's a pretty big example. They're not typical. Most of the ones I see after they've been established for a few years are like, can be like waist high.
14: Typically, what is the plant doing this time of year?
18: So now, of course, like with any other plant, it is influenced by what weather conditions are in the given year as far as what its phenology or its pattern of different life stages through the year look like. But generally, we would expect now that it's flowering. So it has these kind of like small white flowers with a purple spot kind of in the center of it. But you may have plants that are even starting to set seed potentially. And maybe even you have plants that are maybe budding, like they haven't flowered yet. Kind of depends on the local conditions, but right about now, we generally expect that it's flowering or even getting to the point of setting seed.
14: And a few months ago, we talked about some control options, but for this time of year, as we're kind of in that fall weather, what could producers be doing?
18: So if you're at the point where you're seeing buds or flowers, if you haven't already, you should really be switching to, say, what we usually recommend is a metsulfuron-containing product like Escort for application later on the season. Earlier in the season, we usually recommend products that have triclopyr as the active ingredient. So generally, I recommend once it starts flowering or even budding, maybe starting to see branching on the plant, that you want to go ahead and switch over to Escort. Some folks will mix them together to use throughout the season, basically because then they'll get control with one active ingredient or the other. But of course, that increases cost. So anyway, if you are using something like Remedy or Pasture Guard, now would be the time to go ahead and switch over to using something like Escort for the rest of the season.
14: Is chemical control the only option?
18: I usually recommend people to incorporate multiple control options. Herbicide is a really good tool and one that we use a lot. But if you incorporate with other control methods, you're likely to get better control over time.
14: So how could someone incorporate prescribed fire?
18: Yeah, so this is one that's had a lot of conversation on it in recent years. So we've had research that come out of K-State and other places as well, looking at growing season or late season fires to control Sericea. And there's some promising evidence that if you're burning, say, August, September, that you'll see reduction in Sericea just from fire alone. So this is based on the expectation that we're targeting it like kind of a really vulnerable point in its life cycle. And we're also especially get towards like September, getting into fall, that Cerisia is starting to pull carbohydrate reserves down into its roots for the dormant season. So this also, for Cerisia and other plants in general, a lot of times if we apply management strategies during kind of this key time when plants are going through vulnerable points in their life cycle, sometimes we can see some improved success at doing, basically applying these management strategies when they're at a vulnerable point in their growth.
19: If someone does choose to use prescribed fire as one of those management options, should they maybe look at soil moisture, or is there an important thing to consider when it comes to the transition into winter then?
18: Yes. So one thing I say, especially for warm season rangeland, so if you're doing a prescribed burn, typically during the growing season, you will have higher moisture content in the vegetation because it's not, if you think of like a, what we might call a traditional spring burn, that vegetation is typically all, like this is before we're seeing like peak growth for the year, most of the vegetation is dry or largely dry. And that usually results in a burn that's more complete, if you will, like you have more complete burning of the fuel load on the land surface. When it comes to the growing season, because there is more moisture content, especially if you're doing, if you've done like growing season fires or regular fires before this, you may not have as much dead, dry vegetation. And so the burns tend to be less complete. But anyway, the reason I say that is that you might get some residual vegetation that stays on the ground surface. However, you will have patches that are exposed from the fire. If you don't have good soil moisture on the ground, you limit your capacity to be able to have regrowth in those open areas after a burn before it goes to frost. Basically, those plants are not growing anymore until the following season. So you run more of a risk where you have little or no vegetative cover on the soil surface. And generally, we want to keep some residual on the soil surface to reduce risk of erosion, to have that capacity to capture and retain precipitation that comes in during the winter that can affect our production in a following year.
19: What other control options are there?
18: So there's several control options that I kind of put under the umbrella of removal, like biomass removal. So one of the other things that folks have been using to successfully reduce Cerisia and like other problematic brush and forb species is sheep and goat grazing. So as folks probably know, cows like to eat grass. They do eat forbs too, for sure. But they are really classical grazers, not browsers, which is basically a species that mostly eat woody plants. So they eat a large part of the diet is grasses and forbs too, but they're not so much eating stuff like Cerisia. With Cerisia specifically, it has the high content of what we call condensed tannins. These are compounds that Cerisia and other plants can produce. They're basically a defense mechanism for these plants. Unfortunately for cattle, those condensed tannins really interfere with their digestion process and their ability to digest protein. So they will not eat it generally. The content's really low when it's Cerisia is early in its life cycle. So it's not to say that cattle won't eat it at all, but not at a rate that you could expect that they're going to be a strong control on Cerisia populations, basically. The upside is sheep and goats will eat it. So if you have them out earlier in the season, they have options of other stuff that may not eat Cerisia, but those condensed tannin, they are high. The content level is high when you're talking about for cattle eating it. But over the course of its life cycle, as we get towards the later part of the season, those condensed tannins will go down. Not enough. That cattle will probably want to eat it, but they are going to go down relative to what those levels were like towards the beginning of the growing season. So as you have like other forage that has been eaten, or say you concentrate sheep and goats in an area where you have a lot of Cerisia, they will consume Cerisia. So that's another thing that you can do to help defoliate those plants. And potentially if you are able to defoliate them, say before like they set seed or something like that, you might be able to reduce seed set. And there's some research that suggests that having these guys graze Cerisia like later in the season can help reduce the abundance of Cerisia.
19: If goats are per se mowing it off, could producers just go mow it off?
18: So mowing is another control option, and some people do use that. The question I have with mowing is I'd use it pretty much as a stopgap measure. So like when we're at this point in the season, Cerisia is flowering, and the concern is that they're going to set seed soon if they haven't already started to head towards that direction. And if anybody out there is unfortunate enough to have to deal with Cerisia, I'm sure there's people out there. We know that a big part of the reason why Cerisia is such a big problem is because it produces so much seed. So even if you address the stuff that's above ground, you're going to have a seed bank in the soil that lasts, we think, at least for decades. We don't know exactly how long, but the seed is hard seeded. coat, we know that it can remain viable for a long time. So if you can do things to reduce the seed set, you're addressing kind of this key part of the problem that makes Ceresia successful. So when it comes to mowing, like if you have plants that are flowering, if you mow it, you're probably not going to have seed set for that year, which is great. The downside is because it does have kind of this shrubby, semi-woody growth. What I've seen happen sometimes is it will then grow lower to the ground. It'll still be mature enough to produce seed, but instead of having something that's as visible, like if it's at waist height, you might end up having plants that are low in the ground. And if you are in an area where you have enough production that's growing up around the Ceresia, you might think your problem is dealt with. But really, in future years, it's still producing seed and putting seed into the seed bank. You just can't see it. If you mark those areas and you know that it's there, if it's low growing to the ground and you go to apply herbicide, like if you haven't done anything to remove the vegetation around the Ceresia, it might not take up herbicide as well. That's all to say mowing is an option, but know like there are some drawbacks to using it as a stopgap measure.
19: Molly, we've discussed a bunch of different control options, but what's something that people should keep in mind if they're going to combine these different methods?
18: One of the ways that we can be really effective in managing Ceresia and potentially other species that are really problematic in rangelands is combining different control methods. So like, for instance, if you were to do, say, a prescribed burn or do like sheep or goat grazing, one thing you might consider is doing something to follow up with another management method next year. There's recent work to suggest this can be effective is if you do something to remove biomass and then allow enough time for that plant to regrow. So you take off like all this old biomass that's in that area and on that plant, and you grow new leaf area that's really receptive to herbicide. So that new stuff really seems to be very receptive. You can increase your control than if you just did herbicide or you just did like a biomass removal treatment alone. So if you are doing something this summer, and this is just generally speaking, take a long-term view as doing for doing management with Ceresia.
19: That was Key State Rangeland Management Specialist Molly Reichenborn. I will link any update article on this topic in today's show notes on agtoday.net. We're cutting to a short break now, but we'll be right back.
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19: You're tuned in to Agriculture Today, and we continue our show with reminders about wheat planting when it comes to entomology. And then to talk about this, we're joined by K-State crop entomologist Jeff Whitworth. Jeff, thanks for joining us today.
24: Oh, my pleasure. Anytime.
19: Jeff, as you're thinking about wheat planting from your perspective, what are you wanting to remind growers about?
24: Every year, I start getting questions about seed treatments in wheat. Now, when I talk about seed treatments, I'm talking about insecticides. because it can have fungicides, insecticides, all different kinds of pesticides applied to your seed. But I'm talking specifically about insecticides. You can't buy corn in Kansas, for the most part, without having a seed treatment, including insecticide. Anymore, you can't hardly buy sorghum or soybeans in Kansas without having an insecticide included with your seed treatments. That's just the marketing aspect of it. But wheat is not, you know, we treat wheat a little bit different. Some guys save some of their wheat, keep it back to plant their own. There's lots of different ways to get your wheat to plant on your own, acreage. So I always like to talk about wheat insecticides at planting time. First of all, they work really well. Insecticides, all the insecticides, there's mainly three that we've used over the last 30 years for commercial insecticide treatments. They work really well. They really do. I have no complaint. We've tested them time and time. We just retested some in the last couple of years because it's been 30 years since they developed. And a lot of times we get resistance from insects pretty quickly. The ones we just retested in the last couple of years, they still work really well. When I say that, we get over 85, 90% control. That's really all you can expect. The thing with insecticide seed treatments on any of the seeds, you can expect about 30 days of activity with that insecticide. So when you plant wheat, and I know they're predicting pretty good chance of rain across the state, so I'm guessing week after next or maybe 2 weeks later, which is about the ideal time for most wheat planting in Kansas, according to the agronomists, everybody's wondering whether to plant using an insecticide. The insecticides are only going to last 30 days. So if you happen to plant when it's dry and the wheat doesn't come up for 30 days, that insecticide is going to be dispelled. It's going to lose its activity. So it won't be translocated in the plant. That's really what we're trying to do, is get that seed treatment as that plant germinates. It's taken up in the plant, translocated throughout those seedlings to protect the seedling, so we get a good stand on the fall wheat. That's ideally what we're trying to do. But it's going to last 30 days from the time the wheat seed is planted until that activity is mostly dissipated. I say mostly because, you know, sometimes it may work on an aphid or something, but for the most part, 30 days is what we count on. And again, we just retested that, and that's 30 days again for our wheat. So keep that in mind. If you're going to plant that insecticide, you put on your seed now, it's going to last 30 days. So any pests that are going to be out there within 30 days, and you know they're out there, and you know the seed treatments have activity against, not a bad idea to use it. Those pests that we consider seed treatments to be active against, there are not very many of them. But number one, Hessian fly. If you know you have a Hessian fly infestation where you're planting wheat back into it right now, might not be a bad idea to use an insecticide seed treatment. If you have a lot of grasshoppers are vulnerable to seed treatments, but the grasshoppers population right now is aging. They're dying away. So they pretty much have done most of the feeding. They pretty much deposited most of the eggs that they're going to. They'll do a little bit of feeding, but nothing like they do in the spring and the early summer. So unless you have a whole bunch of grasshoppers, you know, in the grassy edges of your field, or if you have not gotten rid of your volunteer yet and you have a bunch of them in the volunteer, it might not be a bad idea to use it. But really and truly, those are about the only two pests we have that seed treatments are active against. When you start talking about armyworms, and in years past, last few years, we've had real problems with fall armyworms and armyworms. But when it comes to wheat germination, it's mainly armyworms, because fall armyworms, they do not overwinter in Kansas. So right about now, they're all heading south, or they will be heading south here soon. Armyworms, not so much. They stay here, they will overwinter, and they will continue to feed till we get a substantial freeze. By that, I mean into the mid-20s for an hour or two. That will stop all the insect feeding for the most part. But until that happens, armyworms can, they'll just recycle, and they can do a number on wheat fields. We've had some problems with armyworms in the past, especially in those falls when it doesn't get cold until November or mid-November, or sometimes even December. And we've had problems with Hessian fly clear up until December also. So if you're in that kind of a situation, it may not be a bad idea to consider an insecticide seed treatment. The other pest that we worry about a lot right now is the wheat curl mite. I get lots of questions about wheat curl mites because in the last 3 or 4 years, we've had considerable interest in wheat streak mosaic. That's the virus that's transmitted by the wheat curl mite. The problem is insecticides, they're not very effective on wheat curl mites. So if you use an insecticide hoping to prevent damage from the mites, it's not going to work. Matter of fact, we've used insecticides to keep aphids off wheat plots that we're using to feed mites. So it's not going to work with the wheat curl mite. Later on, we might have some winter grain mites. It's not going to work for those either because they're going to come out in November, December after the 30 days is up anyway. So basically, if you have grasshoppers or hessian fly, that's about all you can use to help protect against your for your wheat. Armyworms, we've tested armyworms. It's just we don't recommend it for any of the worms. Armyworms, fall armyworms, later on when you get army cutworms, the worms, yeah, if the plants are just early germinating and the, you know, within 20 days of germination and they get infested with worms, it can kind of make the worms sick. We found them in our plots and they'll be on the ground, but they're not dead. It's really, you know, it's just like it makes them sick for 2 or 3 days and then they're gone, but at least they'll quit feeding. But we don't recommend seed treatments for armyworms, fall armyworms, army cutworms, any of the worms for any of our crops. Basically, they just don't work for the Lepidopterous larvae. Now, the other problem insect we have sometimes in the fall are false wireworms. We have wireworms, and those things, you know, are a problem in sorghum and corn and soybeans sometimes, but they're more of a problem in the spring crops. When we plant wheat, generally don't have wireworm problems, but the false wireworm. If you see these large black beetles in your wheat field, in the stubble and in the volunteer, those are tenebrionids. Those are the darkling beetles or the adults, and they're out there laying eggs. And those eggs turn into what looks like wireworms, but they're called false wireworms. The false wireworms will be affected by the seed treatments, but we don't have those around the state enough to worry about on a in a general rule. So if you're out there and you're walking your field prior to planting, or you're going over it, getting rid of the volunteer, and you happen to notice a bunch of black beetles, that's probably the false wireworm. They're probably out laying eggs. Again, it might not help, but we've not seen that generally a problem enough around the state to recommend seed treatments on wheat just for false wireworms. Now, again, like I said, every field can be different. So you know your own field better than anybody else. If you're out there looking, you had hessian fly problems, you had a lot of grasshopper problems, might not hurt. But otherwise, seed treatments are just not needed in Kansas as a general rule all across the state. And like I said, we've tested them. They work fine. We just don't need them for the pests that we normally run into at wheat planting time here in the state.
19: If someone does have a hessian fly problem in their field, and so they do use an insecticide seed treatment, will they be able to go out and see dead hessian flies in their field to see if that insecticide seed treatment is working?
24: No, but you'll see live plants. In the fall, and especially in south central Kansas in years past, they've had real problems in certain locations with hessian fly. If you go out in the fall after the plants have germinated, you have somebody show you what a hessian fly infested plant looks like, it's very unique. It stands out. It's kind of a blue-gray color. And instead of standing up, it's more, the leaves are more flattened out. So you can just walk at a normal walking pace and say, infested, infested, infested. If they're infested, they're not going to make it probably till spring. They'll probably die out and be killed by the winter, or else they'll make it in the spring. But then the hessian fly comes back and there'll be more generations and it's not going to make it. So it's a good time probably, well, after you get after your plants have germinated pretty good, hopefully end of October or early November, you can get out and look and determine how bad or how good your infestation is or not. Either way, that's a good question. They're really small. It kills them when they're really, you can't even hardly find them when the larvae are almost grown because they're inside, the little leaves curl up. They're down at the base of the plant. You can find the flaxseed. That's the pupal case stage. That's what we usually look for, but you just look for the infested plants.
19: Jeff, I appreciate you taking the time to join today.
24: My pleasure. Anytime.
19: That was K-State crop entomologist Jeff Whitworth. We're cutting to a short break now on Agriculture Today, but we'll be right back.

0: It's time for a look at your markets here on KFRM. In the grain markets for corn, December's down 3 at 520. March is down 2 and 3 quarters at 533 and 3 quarters. And May is down 2 and a quarter at 541 and a quarter. For the Kansas City wheat, December's down 9.5 at 736 and a quarter. March is down 8 at 749 and 3 quarters. And May is down 6 and 3 quarters at 755 and a half. In the Chicago wheat, December is down 2.5 at 686. March is down 3 and a quarter at $7 and a quarter. And May is down 3 and a quarter at 707 and a half. For the soybeans, November is up 6 now at 1294 and a half. January is up 6 and 3 quarters at 1309 and 3 quarters. And March is up 6 and 3 quarters at 1318 and 3 quarters. For the soybean meal, October is down 220 at 359.50. December is down a half at 359. And January is down 90 cents at 359. For the soybean oil, October is up 63 at 67.74. December is up 72 at 68.36. And January is up 75 at 68.59. In the cotton futures, October is down 333 at 75.73. December is down 384 at 78.95. And March is down 381 at 81.94. In the livestock futures for live cattle, October is up 180 at 219.25. December is up 165 at 222.45. And February is up 145 at 224.40. For the feeder cattle, October is up 307 at 334.97. November is up 287 at 332.12. And January is up 282 at 324.80. In the lean hogs, October is up 95 at 79.20. December is up 120 at 69.60. And February is up 102 at 70.40. In the oil futures, West Texas crude is down 98 at 91.62. Gasoline is down 3 cents at 3.30. And heating oil is down 6 cents at 4.69. And that's been a look at your markets here on KFRM. Coming up next, we've got the regional weather forecast and last segment of Agriculture Today. And shortly, we'll hear from BCI Cattle Chat. This is Steve Knopfsinger, and it's time for a look at your regional weather forecast here on KFRM. Harvesting delays will be experienced around the region over the next few days as a slow-moving upper low builds east into the region from the southern Rockies. Periodic shower and storm activity will continue to be experienced over the region through Thursday. On Friday, a ridge of high pressure will build in, bringing consecutive days of dry weather to the area. The overall pattern will remain quieter and drier as we continue from this coming weekend and beyond. There are hints that a chance for showers may head in during the middle of next week, but the rain chances will stay much lighter and shorter-lived as we head further into the first half of the month of October. And that's been a look at your regional weather forecast here on KFRM, the voice of the plains.
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2: Welcome back, and thanks for joining us on Agriculture Today. Along with Shelby Varner, I'm Jeff Wickman. We end today's program with this week's milk lines. For the first time, just 10 states now account for 74% of all U.S. milk production. K-State dairy specialist Mike Brook says that Kansas, which currently ranks 13th, is poised to break into the top 10 as one of the top milk-producing states.
3: Today I'd like to visit with our Kansas dairy industry folks concerning just the growth that we're seeing in our dairy industry and changes that are occurring across the United States and the whole industry. It's really amazing as we think about milk production here in the United States, and there's really some historic shifts going on across the country. Today, 10 states account for about 74% of the total milk production in the United States, and it's shifting from maybe where it has been to some different locations, and those shifts are really associated with availability of resources and processing. One of the main things that is causing some shifts of the cows is water availability. And as we look at our situation here in Kansas, do we still have some available water for an expanding dairy industry? Yes, we do. Not maybe in all areas, but in certain areas we do. And as we look toward the upper Midwest, there's opportunity there. One of the things that really controls how fast a dairy industry can expand in any given location is access to processing. Across the United States, we've increased dairy processing infrastructure by about $13 billion. And this is really kind of a historic change for us across the United States. And Kansas has benefited from that greatly with the addition of the processing plant at Dodge City, as well as the recent additions at Garden City and elsewhere across the state. So milk does create an opportunity for expanding processing capabilities and volumes. And what we're seeing across the United States is when we see cow numbers grow in an area, many times that's followed by an increase in the processing capacity, and that's exactly what we're seeing here in Kansas. So as we think about where we actually rank as a state in terms of milk production right now, if we look at current numbers for 2026, we're expanding at a rate of about 15% of total milk production over 2025. 2025, we ranked about 13th in total milk production in the United States, and already this year we've risen to number 11, and it's very possible that we may break into the top 10 by the end of the year. So as we look at all this milk production, where is it going in our industry? Well, there's really two many main outlets for that increased production. One is actually exports, and our export numbers continue to rise in the dairy sector. And the other one is domestic consumption. We are actually seeing some increases in domestic consumption of dairy products. A lot of this is associated with the need for increased protein and high-quality protein in the diets. Part of this is associated with GLP-1 medications, and part of it's just the general trend toward healthier diets. So what does this mean for the dairy industry? I think it means a very bright future for us here in Kansas. It will look much different than it did years ago, but we still have a very viable and growing dairy industry. It will include farms that are larger and have greater number of cows per farm than maybe what we've been used to in the past, but we still have an increase in the amount of milk that is produced here in Kansas. We currently, if you look at the amount of milk per capita, Kansas ranks number 7 in the United States in terms of per capita milk production. So another category where we continue to grow as we see an increase in our domestic milk production here in Kansas. This is Mike Brook with K-State Research and Extension, encouraging our dairy industry to continue on the growth path we have started and congratulating those who are part of that.
2: Thanks, Mike. And that'll do it for this edition of Agriculture Today. For Shelby Varner, I'm Jeff Wickman. This is the K-State Radio Network.
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8: Hi, welcome to BCI Cattle Chat. I'm Brad White. Happy to have you with us and happy to have our crew here in the studio this morning. Morning, Bob.
9: Good morning, everybody.
8: Philip.
10: Hello, guys.
8: And we've got a couple guests today. One is Catherine Shirley, who's working on her graduate program. Morning, Catherine.
11: Good morning.
8: And the other is Raghu Amachwadi, who's a professor here at Kansas State and works with antimicrobials. Good morning, Raghu.
12: Good morning, Brad. Good morning, everyone.
8: So we're happy to have you guys with us because we're going to talk a little bit about antimicrobials, antibiotics today. And you guys are going to help me sort out the meaning between those two different words or if they mean the same thing. We'll also talk about some of Catherine's research. Before we get into that, I wanted to mention that this episode is sponsored by Virbach, an animal health company committed to growth. With a genuine understanding of needs of producers and veterinarians, Virbach provides solutions designated to help cattle thrive. So you can learn more about them at us.virbac.com. So we appreciate their sponsorship of this episode. And we'll talk a little bit about some of the research that you guys have done. But Raghu, tell us a little bit about you.
12: Thank you, Brad. Good morning, everyone. My name is Raghu Amachwadi. I'm a veterinarian by training. Veterinarian by profession and the microbiology by training. I'm a faculty here at the BCI, contribute to a lot of their research, basically whenever they want to work with bacteria and animal health. So I'm a trained microbiologist and an epidemiologist.
8: Yep, and we've appreciated your help on some of the projects because the microbiology part of it is very helpful and complements a lot of things that we do. Catherine, tell us a little bit about you.
11: So I'm originally from Houston, Texas. I finished my undergrad here at K-State, and I'm currently a second-year master's student with the Beef Cattle Institute.
8: Awesome. And we're going to get an update. You told us a little bit about a project a few months ago, and now you're going to give us an update on some of the results. So we're looking forward to that. Before we get into those topics, I wanted to ask you guys, and today's question is more of a poll question, kind of a preference, and maybe a preference of what you don't want to do. If you could have one of three things. You could either have a personal chef that cooked all your meals, or you could have a professional handyman that would do anything around the house that you wanted, or you could have a professional laundry service. So you could have all your laundry done, but you could only pick one of those. Which would you choose?
10: Meals. I think that's pretty easy.
8: I am with you. Yes.
10: I can have laundry's not my favorite, but I can handle that.
8: Power through laundry, but the meals, yeah. Bob?
13: You know, I'm kind of torn because I was going to say not meals because I kind of like grilling. I like doing stuff. I don't want somebody to take that job. And I certainly don't want a handyman because I would second guess everything they did. I like to do that myself.
8: But do you actually do the projects or do you think about them? Because I do a lot of thinking about the projects.
13: So this is where my wife has kind of come around is I do them eventually. And the time frame can be delayed at times. But no, I have completed every household maintenance task that I have been assigned.
8: Your list is
13: empty. And then I didn't say that. I'm saying that if it goes on my list, I get it done eventually.
10: And then while you're going to work, she calls a professional to come in and fix it.
8: Lord, man.
13: So I'm going with laundry. I'm going with laundry. Yeah.
8: All right, Raghu.
12: I'll go with the handyman.
8: Yeah. Have the handyman.
12: I have a handyman because, you know, I'm trying to learn a lot of stuff here. So.
8: Yep. Exactly. Catherine?
11: I love to cook, so I'm also going to go with the handyman.
8: right. Handyman is most popular. Hey, it sounds like, though, we could just put stuff on Bob's list.
13: Put my list now. If my list gets longer, the completion time gets a little bit extended.
8: Oh, it doesn't sound like it was that fast anyway.
13: No, it was not. It was not. And that honestly was what took my wife a while to learn, was that I will get it done.
8: Yeah.
13: And she likes how I, you know, that it's done well. She doesn't need somebody else to come in. Just the timeline was a little bit longer than she was expecting.
8: Yeah.
13: But, I have a job. So.
8: Well, yeah. But she appreciated you getting the crib ready for the kids' room.
13: Yeah. As they're getting
8: to college. Because they've graduated college.
13: Yeah, exactly.
8: So, excellent. So I did want to kind of refresh, Catherine, and we're going to talk about your stuff first. So you told us a little bit in the past that we've done a couple studies at BCI looking at what we're going to call PTI, which is post-treatment interval. So when we have cattle that we treat for respiratory disease, often treating them with an antimicrobial, the post-treatment interval is the time after that treatment before I can treat them again if they're very ill and require a second treatment. And previously, we had a graduate student that looked at 3 days versus 6 days versus 9 days in that post-treatment interval or PTI. And what she found was the 9 days probably wasn't best, but the 3 and 6 days, she didn't have quite enough to make as many distinctions there as we wanted. So you picked up that line of thought and followed it and did a trial where you looked at 3 days versus 6 days. Tell us a little bit about the population of cattle and how you tested this idea. How did you put cattle in each of those groups and evaluate what was different?
11: So this was a population of high-risk stalker cattle. How we assigned individuals to either a 3 or 6 day post-treatment interval group was just based off a randomized sheet.
8: Yep. So you randomized them at the time that they were getting treated, and they would either get the 3 day post-treatment or the 6 day post-treatment. And then to figure out which of those worked better, what were some of the main outcomes that you were looking at?
11: So we evaluated treatment outcomes, which included first treatment failure, case fatality risk, third treatment risk, and then days until death in our population.
8: Okay. So the first treatment failure is a calf that we treat once, which was everybody enrolled in the study, and then either they got retreated or died. A case fatality risk is kind of what it sounds like. If they were treated and then they eventually died, and the risk of three treatments gives us a way to, they're not truly, sometimes we'll talk about animals as being chronically ill or chronically diseased. These cattle at least required three treatments. So what did you find in your results of this study?
11: We found that individuals in the 3 day post-treatment interval group were more likely to become a first treatment failure and a third treatment or chronic risk compared to the 6 day counterparts.
8: Okay, a little bit surprising, and Bob, I'll turn to you, and then I want to get Raghu and Phillip's thoughts as well. But one of the things that we did not mention was the antimicrobial, the antibiotic that was used in this study, has a short length of activity, mm-hmm. a short period of time that it's going to be in the body. So Catherine's finding that maybe that waiting 6 days, a little bit better outcomes, kind of surprising, or what are your, well, your take?
13: Yes and no. And it comes back to, let's really set up what's going on here. So we have pneumonia. And in these cases, we think bacteria is, you know, viruses are probably involved, but bacteria is causing these calves to be sick with pneumonia. And so we give them an antibiotic to try to kill that bacteria, give that calf a chance to kind of respond and become healthy again. So antibiotics are a really important tool to control or to treat pneumonia caused by bacteria. But as anybody that's ever been sick knows, the pills we take or the medicines we take isn't the only thing. There's rest, there's nutrition, there's other aspects of just letting the body heal. And so one of our questions with this trial and others like it is, so after 2 or 3 days, maybe I don't feel particularly well. It doesn't look like the calf feels particularly well. And so one way to address that is to treat them again with another antibiotic, saying, well, there's still some bacteria there. We need to kill them and get rid of them. This treatment is really asking, well, maybe that's not the most important thing. Maybe it's not so critical that there's actually still bacteria left, that those bacteria need to be killed. Maybe we just need to let these calves complete the healing process, which is probably more than 3 days, and that additional antibiotics may or may not help that process. And that was our question all along, was does another injection of antibiotics kind of during that time frame, yeah, they're better, but they're maybe that's not the most important thing. Maybe it's not so critical that there's actually still bacteria left, that those bacteria need to be killed. Maybe we just need to let these calves complete the healing process, which is probably more than 3 days, and that additional antibiotics may or may not help that process. And that was our question all along.

0: not at least in this study with this population, it didn't really help. So letting basically, it's not that the calves got better faster with the longer interval before they were allowed to be treated again. They just needed, all of them needed that extra time, and just rushing in and giving another antibiotic didn't really help in this case.
1: And many of those got retreated. The risk of being retreated was a little bit higher in those three-day cattle. The other thing I should mention is they were monitored for 60 days following that first treatment. So it isn't the entirety of what happened to them after. It's a limited time frame. Raghu, does this result surprise you given the type of antibiotic we're given here?
2: Well, I agree with what Bob said. Considering the protoplaxin has a very short lifespan, I don't think the result surprises me.
1: Yeah, so short lifespan of the antibiotic in the animal, but it may not just be killing the bacteria that is the whole thing. And I like your analogy, Bob, of when we're sick, sometimes you may be rid of the infectious agent or your body's got it beaten back, but it takes a few days. If you were really sick, it takes a few days to recover. Philip, what's your perspective on Catherine's results?
3: Well, interesting. I think one of the things that, and we talked a little bit about this before we started the show, but looking at the distribution of when those calves were retreated, because if I restricted myself from being able to retreat a calf up to 6 days after, and maybe I really wanted to retreat him at 4 or 5 days after, but just based on the protocol, I wasn't allowed to. Is that influencing the outcomes, or the retreatment wasn't happening in that 4, 5, 6 days after, and it was really just a matter of, okay, giving that calf a little longer time to recover and before I think about retreating him?
1: Yeah, I think that's a great question. I know you looked at, there wasn't any difference in days to death, which was the time measure that you evaluated. Mm-hmm. But you've looked at some of the other literature evaluating post-treatment intervals. How does your trial line up with some of the other literature that's out there? Because I think that may help us address Philip's question as well.
4: So with days until death and case fatality risk, post-treatment interval studies in general have typically struggled to find differences between those groups for mortalities. But as far as first treatment failure, our 3-day or shorter post-treatment intervals are more likely to become a first treatment failure within whatever monitoring period, whether that's 50 days, 57 days, 60 days.
1: So several trials have shown the same thing. And it's interesting that maybe there's a difference in those days or not, but we don't know specifically how many cattle were treated in that interim.
3: So it may really be that we are a little treatment happy, and that we want to jump back in quickly and give another antimicrobial when we don't necessarily need to.
1: Well, and I don't think necessarily wrongly based on what we see in the cattle. Yeah. Right? The cattle still look sick.
0: They're still not eating well. They're still not feeling well.
3: But back to Bob's analogy, I mean, you think about you when you get sick, there's a period where you just feel terrible. But then there's a period where the infection's gone and you feel a little bit better, but you don't have your strength back yet. You know, you're not back to 100%.
1: And the tricky part is you can't look at them.
3: I'm sure cattle go through that same process. We just can't distinguish.
2: Yes, I agree with that. You know, I think this all adds up to the stewardship, decision-making, and the human behavior.
0: Mm-hmm. Well, and it points out that when we have sick cattle, our way we help them best is multifactorial. It's not just the drugs we choose. It's a good environment. It's palatable feed. It's putting them as comfortable as, and again, I just think of myself when I'm sick. There's more than just the prescription that the doctor gave me that matters as to how quickly I'm going to recover. And a lot of it has to do with kind of that nursing care. So good, you know, I want those cattle warm and dry and well fed, even though their appetite is down. And so all the things, like if you've got a hospital pen, managing that hospital pen really well, if you put them back into a home pen, making sure that they're comfortable and that they, you know, so it's more than just the drug selection. It's how do we help this calf that's sick really come back and recover?
1: And they all have different rates.

0: states, and it depends on their recovery speed. I've been accused at our house of having the man flu before, and I'm down for days, and my wife's up doing stuff. So yeah. I think it could be part of that is it does take a little bit of time just to respond for your body. And so great study, Catherine. Appreciate you sharing the results, because we had talked about kind of the setup. Here's what we're doing and what would we find? And we wanted to get you back and share some of those results. Thanks for joining us. If you have a listener question or something you'd like us to talk about, you can send us an email at bci@ksu.edu.
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3: It's time for a look at your markets here on KFRM. In the grain markets for corn, December's down 1¾ at 521¼. March is down 1¼ at 535¼, and May is down 1½ at 542. For the Kansas City wheat, December's down 8¼ at 737½. March is down 7 at 750¾, and May is down 6 at 756¼. For the Chicago wheat, December's down 3/4 at 688. March is down 1 at 702½, and May is down 1½ at 709¼. In the soybeans, November is down 10 at 1298¼. January is down 10¾ at 1313¾. And March is down 10¼ at 1322¼. For the soybean meal, October is down 80 cents at 360.90, December's up 90 cents at 360.30, and January's up 40 cents at 360.30. For the soybean oil, October is up 79 at 67.90, December's up 86 at 68.52, and January's up 91 at 68.75. In the cotton futures, October is up or down to 333 at 75.73. December's down 400 at 78.86. And March is down 400 at 81.75. In the livestock futures for live cattle, October is up 170 at 219.15. December's up 160 at 222.40. And February is up 132 at 224.27. For the feeder cattle, October is up $2 at 333.92. November is up 205 now at 331.25. And January is up 222 at 324.20. For the lean hogs, October is up 105 at 79.30. December's up 115 at 69.55, and February is up 97 at 70.35. In the oil futures, West Texas crude is down 224 at 90.36, gasoline is down 3 cents at 3.31, and heating oil is down 2 cents at 4.74. And that's been a look at your markets here on KFRM. Coming up next, we've got livestock lines. And shortly, we'll have morning market analysis with Pinion.
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3: This is Steve Knopfsinger with Livestock Lines, and today I'm talking with Dr. Dale Blassie. He is a professor and beef extension specialist in beef cattle nutrition and management at Kansas State University. Today, he's going to talk about new technologies that are being used in livestock and beef cattle. Dale, what new technologies are currently being used with beef cattle and or the livestock industries?
5: Well, Steve, over the last 10, 15 years, we've seen progressions of from very simple RFID tags that carry an identifier, a 15-digit number. We've seen the development of what we refer to as smart tags that are capable of recording many aspects of animal behavior and movement, and to get taken together with the information collected from such tags, algorithms, or better said, complex formulas are developed to assist in the prediction and determination of impending illness or potential problems that could arise in terms of assisting managers with their livestock.
3: Are there any new technologies coming up here in the short term that might also be practical for use in the future with beef cattle?
5: Well, you bring up the key word, practical, because we always need to factor into the value equation the cost, the investment, and as a consequence of that as well, the accuracy, because we really can't get far away from the intuition of our producers. Many of these technologies are passive in nature. In other words, they may be a reminder that something could be happening, but at the end of the day, we still need the eyes and ears of our livestock managers to really address any potential issues that can potentially be there.
3: I know they have these collars now for fencing. Do you know if those are working in all situations?
5: Well, they're certainly being used, and we actually have local producers in the area have subscribed to this, and they feel like they're gaining benefit from it in terms of improved or increased grazing capacity. And with our Kansas Flint Hills costing anywhere from $4,000 to, say, $5,000 an acre to be able to achieve and see a return on improved utilization of grazed forage, I mean, that's really the crux of this whole technology debate is, given the investment on the front end, what is the benefit to the operation on the other side?
3: Have you guys had any experience with some of these new technologies at the K-State Beef Unit?
5: Yes, Steve. Actually, over the better part of 7 or 8 years, we've utilized a few versions of the smart tags and, gathering data points, for example, rumination, as well as cattle behavioral movement using the inherent accelerometers that measuring the movement of the animals, whether they're lying down or standing up. In fact, we're in the process of kicking off two trials, one here in a couple weeks and another in October, using two different versions of smart tags to gain us better insight into the particular treatments that we're looking at for each respective study.
3: And for our livestock producers, where might this information be available later on?
5: We summarize everything in our Ag Experiment Station reports, which are housed in our Cattlemen's Day publications. So, as you well know, every year in March, first Friday in March, we have our Cattlemen's Day, and we have our report of progress of the latest research being conducted within our department. And we utilize this technology. Our grad students, our undergrad students, are able to look at this technology, and we're able to, if you will, peel away some of the aspects that, 10, 15 years ago we were unable to see. So it allows us to ask more detailed questions in terms of how we can be better managers, how we can discern out the differences in the various treatments that we are comparing against. It's just a natural progression in our society with the use of this technology, as we see, like with our wearable Garmin watches that collect heart rate and how well we sleep at night. We're seeing that permeate into our livestock industries as well.
3: Thank you, Dale, for sharing that with us today. This is Steve Knopfinger with Livestock Lines. Have a good one.
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3: It's time for a look at your markets here with Aaron Summer Opinion. Aaron, how are the markets doing today?
7: Good morning. Grains were mixed at the break this morning with corn and beans slightly higher and wheat in the red. U.S.-Iran talks continue, but major differences leave the deal uncertain. President Trump said the war could end soon and bring lower gas prices while denying any reports that he offered Iran sanctions relief or access to any frozen funds. U.S. officials described discussions through intermediaries as constructive, but said any agreements must address Iran's nuclear program. Iran maintained that current discussions concerned reopening the strait under its stated conditions and denied reports of any nuclear concessions. Other sources describe progress as limited and the chances of an agreement are slim. President's Secretary of State Rubio warned of repercussions if Iran attacks American interests, while Iran officials threatened a broader confrontation if attacked again. For agriculture, continued uncertainty over Hormuz leaves fuel, fertilizer, and freight costs exposed to disruption. An agreement that restores shipping could ease those pressures, but the conflicting statements provide no confirmation that a deal or a reopening is imminent. Meanwhile, crude oil flows from the Middle East appears to be improving, with loadings at Saudi Arabia's now critical Red Sea port of Yanbu reportedly restarting after the attacks on their east-west pipeline earlier this month. The pipeline is reportedly now running at roughly 3.5 million barrels per day, technically around half of its stated 7 million barrels per day capacity, but not significantly below the 4 to 5 million being moved prior to the attacks. Flows to the Strait of Hormuz itself have seen meaningful improvement in the recent weeks as well, with crude oil volumes now several times higher than they were at the worst points of the disruption, albeit still substantially below normal pre-war levels. This may be part of the calculus behind U.S. taking a seemingly harder stance in the negotiations. Corn was able to rebound off the lows yesterday and prevent a poor technical close, but with the end of the month and quarter and quarterly stocks reports, we could see some seesaw motion. Conditions were unchanged yesterday, and harvest is now 18% complete compared to 17% last year. Iowa, Michigan, Nebraska, and Ohio are further behind than on the five-year average, and more delays are expected this week with heavy rains coming off of the remainder of Hurricane Polo that hit northwest Mexico. There were some rumors of some issues in Iowa with the corn and beans of some sprout and some disease issues. Like I said, just a rumor, so we'll see if there's any more information about that in the coming days. In the longer-term forecast, things look like they will dry down and harvest should resume at a good pace. The reports tomorrow are expected to show corn stocks at 1.918 billion bushels, up from 1.55 in September of last year and a six-year high. USDA will also make some final adjustments to last year's crop and will set the final carryout for last season. Ag Rural says the first crop of planting in Brazil is now 34% complete compared to 32% a year ago. Additional demand from China is still uncertain, and with harvest conditions set to improve, there are some headwinds for the bulls to overcome and some bullish surprise numbers will be needed tomorrow to help give some support to the corn. Beans had a higher start this morning after a poor showing yesterday gave us a new low for the month. Yet tomorrow's report is expected to show some quarterly stocks at 324 million bushels, which is slightly below a year ago at 325 million. USDA will update the 2025 bean production and set final carryout numbers for beans as well. Trade truce with China was extended until January 10th, and there are two more meetings scheduled between the U.S. and China before that time. But unless China removes a 10% tariff, Chinese crusher demand is unlikely to move to the U.S. from South America. Bean conditions were unchanged yesterday and harvested at 17% complete. Ag Rural says bean planting is at 3.4% complete, mostly in the south. Yesterday's poor trade was hard on a technical outlook and could give beans some headwind, along with ramping up harvest pressure. And Chinese demand will need to pick up if we have hope of beans continuing that rally. Wheat found a new low for the month this morning, but Chicago has fallen off more than $1.14 this month and is in oversold territory. Despite China getting rid of tariffs on U.S. wheat, our prices are still too high for China to make any purchases compared to other origins, and market seems to have grown tired of news out of the Black Sea. Tomorrow's quarterly stocks report are expected to show wheat stocks at 1.872 billion bushels, down from 2.134 last year. Wheat production is expected to be at 1.524 billion bushels, down from 1.531 previously. Winter wheat seeding has rose to 27%, which is below last year's 32% and 34% on average. Kansas, Nebraska, Oklahoma, and Texas are all behind, but with the rains, soil moisture should increase and farmers should be able to make significant progress. Better soil moisture and increased planting conditions is another headwind for the wheat to overcome, and the moisture will likely help set up the stands well for winter, so that will be a discussion point through the winter and into the next spring. Cattle complex finished lower yesterday, but December live cattle traded inside Friday's range. The technical outlook remains positive, with the gap higher and last week's trade still holding. A new screwworm case in southern Texas was detected in a horse, and that's the second detected case still active in the U.S., according to the USDA. Worker absenteeism in some meatpacking plants in southwest Kansas due to ice raids continues to affect slaughter, which is down 10,000 head yesterday from Monday's last week. Heavy rains expected across the southern plains over the next week may improve pasture conditions for winter grazing, but follow-up rains will be needed to reverse the extended drought conditions. There were no cash trade reported yesterday, and the five-day weighted average remains unchanged from the end of last week at 220.41. Show list sizes this week are down 3,020 head in Texas to 72,584, up 3,278 in Kansas, 75,638, and up 1,252 in Nebraska and Colorado to 62,870. USDA estimated cattle slaughter came in at 95,000 head Monday, which was down from 105,000 last week. USDA box beef cutout was up to 71 at mid-session on Monday and closed 165 higher at 380. 48. This was up from 376.35 the previous week. Looking over at the current markets, December corn is down 1.25 at 521.75. The March down 0.75 at 5.35 and 0.75. And the May down 0.75 at 542.75. November soybeans up 10 at 12.98 1/4. The January up 11 at 13.14. March up 10 3/4 at 13.22 3/4, and the May up 10 at 13.29 3/4. December Chicago or December KC wheat down 4.5 at 7.41 1/4. The March down 3.5 at 7.54 1/4. The May down 2.5 at 7.59 3/4, and the July down 2.5 at 7.56 1/4. December Chicago up 1.25 at 6.90. Then March up 1 at 7.04.5. The May up 0.25 at 7.11 even, and the July down 0.75 at 7.11 1/4. Over in the livestock, December live cattle up 140 at 222.20. The February up 127.5 at 224.22.5. The April up 102.5 at 225.80, and the June up 1 at 220.87.5. November feeders up 205 at 331.32.5. The January up 192.5 at 323.90. The March up 190 at 320.15. And the April up 182.5 at 319.72.5. And those are your markets.
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3: 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Have a good one.
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8: Breaking news this hour from Town Hall. I'm Rich Thomason. Americans' confidence in the economy sank to the lowest level in more than a decade this month. The Conference Board says its Consumer Confidence Index fell to the lowest reading since April 2014, dropping below the level reached during the depths of the COVID pandemic. Today, President Trump hosting an AI summit at the White House. This as one leader in artificial intelligence hits the brakes.
9: OpenAI says it's holding back GPT 6.1 over security concerns voiced by the company's own researchers. The announcement came a day before AI executives were set to huddle with President Trump amid increasing pressure for technology companies to be accountable for how their models can be abused. Meanwhile, NVIDIA unveiled its Open Agent Safety Platform Monday, which it says can help stop autonomous AI agents from misbehaving. It has two elements, OpenShell, a sealed workspace where AI agents can operate with a rulebook to follow, and a separate security layer, Sentry, which monitors and contains suspicious behavior. I'm Ben Thomas.
8: Former Special Counsel Jack Smith is before the Senate Judiciary Committee this morning, proclaiming he has no partisan loyalties. Smith is defending his Biden-era prosecution of Donald Trump. Lindsay Clancy, the Massachusetts mother whose trial for killing her three children ended in a hung jury and mistrial, is back in court today. Clancy's lawyers are fighting to have the case tossed out with no retrial. Mediators are reportedly at work trying to broker a U.S.-Iran deal that would end the war. That according to sources speaking with the AP. Meanwhile, Iran is insisting that it had nothing to do with what may have been a foiled terror plot targeting a U.S. air base in England. On Wall Street, the Dow down 224 points. The Nasdaq, 14 points higher. More on these stories at townhall.com.
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13: It's Trish Swoboda with KFRM, and it's time to take a look at your Oklahoma news today in your Oklahoma Journal entry. The U.S. Citizenship and Immigration Services has opened a new field office in Oklahoma City, expanding access to immigration services for residents across Oklahoma. Department of Homeland Security Secretary Mark Wayne Mullen was there to help.
14: What an opportunity it is to show the investment that underneath President Trump and the taxpayers of the United States, how much emphasis we put on making sure that we have the right tools for our employees that are at the front lines.
13: The office will handle a variety of services, including citizenship and naturalization applications, interviews, green card processing, and other immigration-related matters. The new location is expected to reduce travel times for many Oklahomans who previously had to visit offices in neighboring states for in-person appointments. Federal and state officials participated in a ribbon-cutting ceremony marking the opening of the office. Supporters said the facility will improve access to immigration services and help meet growing demand in the region.
14: You know, restoring integrity to our national immigration policy is our top priority. We cannot have a secure nation if we do not know who's in this country.
13: USCIS is part of the U.S. Department of Homeland Security and administers the nation's legal immigration and naturalization system. The agency processes applications for citizenship, permanent residency, employment authorization, and other immigration benefits. A Medicare pilot program is helping Oklahoma families caring for loved ones with dementia, but participation remains limited. The Guiding and Improved Dementia Experience, or GUIDE program, provides care navigation, caregiver education, 24-hour support, and up to $2,500 a year for respite care. As of mid-August, 128 Oklahoma patients in 34 counties were enrolled through OU Health, the state's only in-person GUIDE provider. That represents a small portion of the estimated 71,000 Oklahomans living with dementia and about 135,000 family caregivers. Rural families face additional challenges, including long travel distances and difficulty finding respite care providers. OU Health has expanded virtual appointments to help address those barriers. The 8-year Medicare model began in July 2024 and is designed to help people with dementia remain at home longer while reducing the burden on family caregivers. Federal officials are collecting data during the trial to determine whether the approach should become a permanent Medicare benefit. Oklahoma public schools are facing a significant decline in enrollment, with Tulsa Public Schools considering the closure of 17 school buildings as districts across the state adjust to fewer students. Statewide enrollment dropped by 10,640 students during the 2025-2026 school year, the largest one-year decline in decades and the third consecutive year of decreases. An Oklahoma Voice analysis found that 65% of school districts lost students last year, affecting rural, suburban, and urban communities. Tulsa Public Schools has lost more than 5,700 students since the 2017-2018 school year. The proposed closures, which could begin in the 2027-2028 school year, are expected to save the district more than $12 million annually while allowing resources to be concentrated in remaining schools. The Tulsa School Board is expected to vote on the plan October 19th. Rural districts are also experiencing enrollment losses, with leaders citing declining birth rates, homeschooling, online schools, and families moving to larger communities. Residents of Amber, Oklahoma, are raising concerns about plans for a large data center development just outside the town, but local officials have limited authority to stop the project. Align Data Centers purchased about 850 acres near Amber in July for $17 million. The company could begin construction as early as December, with plans for up to 10 data center buildings. The company says the development could bring tax revenue, construction jobs, and other economic benefits. Residents have raised concerns about noise, light pollution, impacts on livestock, and water use in an area already affected by drought. Aligned plans to truck in about 240,000 gallons of water for each building for its closed-looped cooling system. Because the property is outside Amber city limits and Grady County does not have a planning commission regulating unincorporated land, officials have few options to block the project. The town considered annexing the property but canceled those plans after some landowners withdrew their support. State lawmakers are expected to consider additional data center regulations next year. And that's a look at your Oklahoma News Today in your Oklahoma Journal entry. For more news from the KFRM listening area, visit KFRM.com. For your KFRM News, the voice of the Plains, I'm Trish Swoboda.
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17: Now time for a look at the weather on KFRM. In Nebraska tonight, rain showers expected with lows in the mid-60s. On Wednesday, showers and thunderstorms likely, with highs in the upper 60s to around 70. In Oklahoma tonight, cloudy with showers and storms and lows in the mid-60s to around 70. And on Wednesday, showers and storms expected, with highs in the upper 70s to around 80. In Kansas tonight, mostly cloudy with scattered showers and storms, lows in the lower 60s. And on Wednesday, mostly cloudy with showers and storms around the state, highs in the low to mid-70s and around 80 across the state. And that's been a look at the weather on KFRM.
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19: White corn leaf spots are an emerging concern. I'm Nicole Haslip with Managing for Profit on Brownfield. At the beginning of September, a new disease was confirmed in Michigan cornfields. Marty Chilvers is the plant pathologist with Michigan State University.
20: This is super interesting. I mean, it's pretty unfortunate to find a new disease too. It resembles like white spots on the corn plant. They're about a quarter to a half inch in size. It looks like paraquat injury, like a herbicide injury. And we're finding it pretty much in every field that we walk into at this point in time. So I think we have like 16 counties in Michigan where we have confirmations, and it sounds like colleagues in Pennsylvania and New York may also have it. We don't know a lot about this disease at this point in time. So there's a couple of names. Phasospheria leaf spot is one of the names it goes by, or maize white spot is what we think it is. So where we're at the moment is that we're trying to isolate the causal fungus and then go ahead and do some sequencing to confirm what it is. And we've done some initial sequencing, but it doesn't match anything in the databases. And that's probably just because this disease hasn't been given a lot of attention in the past. It's a problem around the world, Brazilian corn production. There's a whole list of countries that it's been reported in. It was reported, or that disease was reported in Florida back in 1999, but really, since then, there hasn't been much discussion about it. So it seems it's very surprising that we're finding it at the level we're finding it. Some fields are definitely going to take a little bit of a hit in terms of, it sounds like it's drying down some silage fields pretty quickly, or has dried down some silage fields pretty quickly. And some fields are lit up pretty bad that it will have some impact on yield. A lot of the other fields, maybe it was late enough and light enough that it's not going to have a significant impact, but the concern is what's going to happen next year. I'm having flashbacks to tar spot in 2016 when we first saw that little bit of tar spot.
19: Chilvers tells Brownfield he suspects it's widespread through at least the Great Lakes.
20: New York is the state. Our colleague there has probably, you know, perhaps identified some fields that are pretty lit up. Pennsylvania, I don't know how many samples they've got in yet. Looks pretty light. The same in northern Indiana. It sounds like it's there as well, but we don't have samples for that yet. So certainly, I wouldn't be surprised if it's in Illinois, Indiana, Ohio, Pennsylvania, New York, Ontario, Wisconsin, right? But it's about just getting out and looking for it. Again, it's quite surprising because we haven't seen this before. And, you know, it was reported, 26 years ago in Florida, and then really not any information since then. So yeah, we're a little bit concerned.
19: He's encouraging growers to scout for similar symptoms to help determine how widespread the disease is and identify it.
20: They encourage people just to have a look at their fields where there's still a little bit of green out there. As things senesce, as things dry down completely, it'll be harder to pick this out. But even then, if you think you see it, just grab a sample. If you can't get it into us straight away, just put it in a paper bag, let it dry, whether it's green now or dry. We'd really like to know the hybrid if possible, and any notes about, you know, was there a lot of disease or not. It'd be nice to identify, you know, any hybrids that are susceptible, just so we can help with planning for next season. But if you see something strange, I think get a sample in so we can help you understand what is going on so that we can figure out management going forward.
19: I'm Nicole Haslip with Managing for Profit on Brownfield.
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21: 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BRICS is an acronym for a group of primarily Eastern and Mideastern countries who coordinate on multinational policy issues. While the U.S. is not part of the group, it certainly interacts with many of them. For example, on ag trade. During a recent webinar discussing BRICS and the balance of power in global food and agricultural markets, Tyler McCann from the Canadian Agri-Food Policy Institute weighed in.
23: There is not kind of a reality when it comes to agriculture and food that we have BRICS versus the rest of us, so to speak. That just doesn't work. I think when you look at that supply and demand equation, so it's important to understand that, you know, we can talk about the geopolitical dynamics, we can talk about the consequences, we can talk about where that all goes. But I do think that on agriculture and food, the integration is still there just because the world needs food and that world needs that food to cross borders and cross oceans and cross geopolitical lines.
21: McCann continues.
23: What we saw at the BRICS summit was fear of the U.S. administration. There is this question about how is the balance of power evolving and changing. We cannot overstate the power that exists with the United States today. And the administration's ability and willingness to use that power is serving as an important check and balance on BRICS and how that partnership evolves and changes.
21: That's Farm to Fork. I'm Daryl Anderson.
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24: 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You are listening to the O'Reilly Update. Coming up next, the news with Mike Slater.
25: Thank you, Bill. It is Tuesday, September 29th, 2026. Here's what's happening today in America. Cafe lowered, massive steel plant, woman being executed, and Title IX changes. That's all coming up. Then Bill's going to be here with your message of the day. But first, the Department of Transportation is easing fuel economy standards that were put in place during the Biden administration. The Department of Transportation says with these common sense standards in place, we are making the American dream affordable again, putting safer cars on the road and investing in the American auto worker. So this new Trump administration standard lowers the fuel economy requirement from 50.4 miles per gallon down to 34.9. It also eliminates the need for automakers to invest in electric vehicles to meet those requirements. So the CAFE standards are for a fleet of vehicles. It's not that every vehicle has to meet that fuel standard. What this did is it incentivized car companies to make cars that no one wants, like the Chevy Volt, an electric car that no one wants, so that they could sell more trucks that people did want, like the Chevy Silverado. President Trump yesterday announced the construction of a massive new steel plant in Iowa. $15 billion investment. The president said it's the largest plant in America, one of the largest in the world. The facility is expected to produce 10 million tons of steel a year, create as many as 1,750 permanent jobs and over 6,000 construction jobs. The next biggest steel mill in America is in Indiana, 7.5 million tons of steel every year. The company is also investing $2.5 billion in a new iron ore mine in Minnesota. The chairman said, with the new steel complex in Iowa, we will complete the fully integrated American supply chain from mine to mill. American ore carried on American railroads to an American steel plant powered by American energy, built and operated by an incredibly hardworking and talented American workforce. Krista Pike was 18 when she killed a classmate in a jealous rage, became one of the youngest women ever to be sent to death row. Now at 50, she's scheduled to be put to death tomorrow. Pike lured a romantic rival into a secluded area where she tortured and killed her and carved a satanic symbol into her body. It'll be Tennessee's first execution of a woman in 200 years. The Department of Education is removing another Biden-era Title IX regulation. This regulation for the Biden era recognized sexual orientation and gender identity. Now schools will only recognize sex as male or female from at birth. I'm Mike Slater from the podcast Politics by Faith. Bill O'Reilly has your message of the day. Next.
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5: The Senate Ag Committee has moved its version of a farm bill through to the full Senate for a vote. Farm Bureau's Director of Government Relations, Brian Glenn, says it's a big step forward in the push for a new farm bill.
6: We are one step closer to a full final farm bill. And I will say that we are as close as ever, with the House already passing a strong bipartisan bill.
5: Glenn says the Senate bill checks many of the boxes farmers and ranchers need to continue producing. And he talks about what's next in the farm bill process.
6: House and Senate committee staff will need to work through differences between the House farm bill and the Senate Ag Farm Bill over the next 2 months. We need a strong bipartisan farm bill by the end of this year.
5: Listen again here for more from the Voice of Agriculture, Kansas Farm Bureau.
7: This is Dakota Livesay chronicling another true story taken from the 1800s, a time known to all as the Old West. It wasn't unusual for men and women of the Old West to change their name either to gain a reputation or to evade one. The subject of today's story did just that, not to gain, but to evade a reputation.

0: Frank M. Catton was known as a lawman operating as a range detective for the Wyoming Cattle Growers Association, and then twice as the sheriff of Johnson County, Wyoming. At the time of his defeat, the Johnson County War was building up. This was a battle between the big cattle ranchers and the small ranchers and farmers. Frank showed up on the side of the big cattle ranchers. During this time, Canton was suspected of shooting more than one man in the back. Although nothing was proved, once the war was over, he found it necessary to go elsewhere. That elsewhere was Oklahoma, where he did triple duty as an undersheriff of Pawnee County and U.S. Marshal for Marshal Everett Nix and hanging judge Isaac Parker. After he helped wipe out the Doolin gang and other major outlaws, things settled down in Oklahoma, so Frank headed up to the new frontier, Alaska, where he served for a while as a deputy U.S. Marshal. With failing health, Frank Canton went to Texas, where he supposedly had an audience with Jim Hogg, who was a friend as well as the governor of Texas. Frank confessed to the governor that his real name was Joe Horner, and while in his mid-20s, while living in Texas, he had been wanted for bank robbery, rustling, and the shooting of two soldiers. Taking into consideration his age and the number of years he had served as a lawman, the outlaw Joe Horner was given an official pardon, and the lawman Frank M. Canton returned to Oklahoma, where on September 27, 1927, he died at the age of 78. You've just heard another story from Old West Radio. I'm Dakota Livesay.
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2: If you take an owner's car at gunpoint to avoid getting bashed, is that a crime? The court burned rubber on that question in the case of the rotund robber. I'm Curtis Howard with today's Point of Law. Shorty Flonger would have been the strongest man in the world if the fat on his 5'2" frame had been muscle. But that didn't bother his low-life buddies when they needed a lock picked or a key duplicated. Shorty would do the job in seconds for a mere 15% of the take. He wouldn't have taken Mr. Battyman's car if he hadn't been way outside the city limits without enough green in his jeans for a taxi. And there it was, parked by the curb, with a lock that could be picked by a child of 9. So the little fat man jumped in, jiggled the motor to life, and drove home. Next day he had second thoughts. It wasn't his conscience. It was that it was unprofessional to do such an easy job. It bothered him. So he drove back to where he'd found the car, intending to leave it there for the owner. Trouble was, the owner and two ugly friends happened to be there at the very moment that Shorty climbed out. Battyman snarled, "You! You stole my car! I'm going to break off your leg and beat your head in with it, and my friends are going to help me." Shorty snarled back, "You ingrate, I'm returning your lousy car." And with that, he pulled out the ancient horse pistol he always carried. "Back off, bums. You ain't dealing with kids. Further back. That's it. Yeah, right there." He got back into Battyman's car and drove away. But it wasn't long before the police, acting on Battyman's description, found Shorty at his favorite pool room. They snapped some pick-proof handcuffs on him, and he came to court charged with armed robbery. The district attorney said, "This is a simple case. Shorty pulled a gun, for which he had no license, and forced Mr. Battyman to give up possession of his automobile. That's robbery, pure and simple." Shorty's attorney said, "No such thing. It was self-defense. He reasonably believed Battyman and his friends were going to beat him to a pulp, so he was justified in what he did. He should be acquitted." Will Shorty get off the hook? If you take an owner's car at gunpoint to avoid getting bashed, is that a crime? No, said an Alaskan court of appeal. Shorty had abandoned his previous criminal act. When he pulled his gun, he was certainly in reasonable fear of attack and serious injury. Doing what he did was the only way he could escape. So what he did was indeed self-defense, and he will be acquitted. It's a point of law.
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5: Now time for a look at the weather on KFRM. In Nebraska tonight, rain showers expected with lows in the mid-60s. On Wednesday, showers and thunderstorms likely, with highs in the upper 60s to around 70. In Oklahoma tonight, cloudy with showers and storms and lows in the mid-60s to around 70. And on Wednesday, showers and storms expected, with highs in the upper 70s to around 80. In Kansas tonight, mostly cloudy with scattered showers and storms, lows in the lower 60s. And on Wednesday, mostly cloudy with showers and storms around the state, highs in the low to mid-70s and around 80 across the state. And that's been a look at the weather on KFRM.
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8: Welcome to the Cattleman's Corner. I'm Brian Hale, sitting in for the late Howard Hale, as we continue his legacy of speaking with cattlemen and women from around the globe.
9: So we're talking to Ramsey Hughes of Anchor Brand Ranch. What happened down there? It was the Wickenburg Ranch that you were having to redo a well?
10: No, that's up here on Bald Mountain.
9: Oh.
10: We had a fire came through here, burnt the whole side of this mountain off, and burned up the springs, corrals, cows.
9: How many animals did you lose?
10: I don't even know yet. Some dead and cooked, and some just with their feet cooked, and they're probably going to die. It was just kind of some of the ones that were up in some steep canyons. Right at the base of that mountain, the fire burned across there, and there's some steep canyons that are real thick with pinyon. Some of those cows were caught in there, and that fire came through there hot and fast.
9: So now the well that was burnt, was that the one that you were making a road in? And
10: this was on a different hillside than that. These were actually some springs that water this whole valley and our home here and everything. And the way they are is about a 20-something foot piece of big black plastic culvert buried almost all the way down in the kind of in the hillside down into the water. And then there's a pipe coming out the bottom going downhill gravity flow to the rest of this valley. But there's bushes and stuff growing up kind of around the head of those. When that fire came through there, it caught that top of that black plastic on fire, and then it burned all the way down in the ground, maybe almost 20 feet deep in that hole. And just got all the melted plastic and crap in there and plugged up the lines, ruined the head of the spring.
11: 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Thanks again for listening, and may God bless. I'm Brian Hale.
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5: Now time for market update on KFRM. December corn down 1.25 at 5.21¾. March down half at 5.34. And May down 4 at 5.43. December Kansas City wheat down 4.5 at 7.41¼. March down 3.25 at 7.54¾. And May down 2.5 at 7.59¾. December Chicago wheat up 2.5 at 6.91¼. March up 2 at 7.05½. And May up 1.25 at 7.12¼. November soybeans up 11¼ at 12.99¾. January up 12 at 13.15. And March up 11½ at 13.23½ at 7.59¾. December Chicago wheat up 2.5 at 6.91¼. March up 2 at 7.05½. And May up 1.25 at 7.12¼. November soybeans up 11¼ at 12.99¾.

0: December up to 50 at 361.70, and January up 180 at 361.60. October soybean oil up 81 at 67.92. December up 89 at 68.55. And January up 91 at 68.75. In the livestock futures, October live cattle up 52 at 218.05. December up 65 at 221.45. And February up 67 at 223.62. October feeder cattle up 172 at 333.45. November up 145 at 330.72. And January up 122 at 323.20. October lean hogs up 95 at 79.20. December up 125 at 69.65. And February up 110 at 70.47. In the oil futures, West Texas crude down 210 at 90.50. Gasoline down 2 cents at 331, and heating oil up 4 cents at 480. And that's been the market update on KFRM.
1: Hello, everyone, with your Northwest Kansas update. I'm Chad Wolf on 550 KFRM. Hope you're having a great Tuesday. Rain starting in Northwest Kansas. Of course, this just the first round. Rain expected to continue through the day today, especially tonight through tomorrow and Thursday as well. Rainfall amounts holding true to earlier predictions. Most of Northwest Kansas with at least 2 inches, a lot of the area 3 inches, some reports 4 or 5 inches expected here over the next 3 days in Northwest Kansas. To reiterate, as mentioned yesterday, this would be in addition to some locations in Northwest Kansas with 4 and 5 inches last week. So Northwest Kansas, isolated spots of the area, could see pretty much half of their annual precipitation in the matter of about 2 weeks. Flash flood watches in effect for Northwest Kansas with that amount of rain on top of rain last week. We'll have to see what happens. But again, rain certainly likely. Rain already beginning in Northwest Kansas. Kind of talk of the first round moving through the area, then clearing out just a little bit before better chances and heavier rain moves into Northwest Kansas later on tonight. Certainly an interesting deal. Something we haven't seen maybe ever in Northwest Kansas, at least in terms of hurricane remnants, with the combination of an upper level low impacting Northwest Kansas, and maybe this amount of rain in the matter of 2 weeks, but things have certainly changed rapidly in Northwest Kansas in terms of moisture and the potential for flooding. Most outside activities pretty much shut down here the next few days. That includes harvest in Northwest Kansas. Kansas Ag Statistics out yesterday, their weekly crop conditions, crop progress report, kind of reporting what harvest progress, what wheat planting progress we've made at least up to this point. And I've talked about when it comes to wheat planting in Northwest Kansas, about everybody was waiting for good rain to kind of help establish the crop. Now we've seen the rain and going to see more rain. It's going to put us quite a ways behind and do quite a bit of damage if we'd see these rainfall amounts actually happen as far as field conditions. So going to be kind of behind all of a sudden when it comes to wheat planting. As of yesterday's report, about 24% of the Northwest Kansas wheat crop in the ground compared to the state at about 18%. Corn harvest now shut down. Ahead of this shutdown, about 16% harvested in Northwest Kansas, 48% across the state. That's still well ahead of last year and the average. Have a great day. For your KFRM News, the voice of the Plains, I'm Chad Wolf.
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1: And now it's time to go back to the times when the Plains cattle industry was young. Cow Tales and Cattle Trails with the cowboy, Jim Gray.
2: The Santa Fe Trail, of course, across the state of Kansas had been in place since the 1820s. A tremendous amount of commercial activity between Santa Fe and Westport, Kansas City area. By the time the territory of Kansas was established in 1854, there is need for additional military presence beyond Fort Leavenworth. To the west, Fort Riley was established. And in doing so, they found that they needed to survey official military routes to the west. So they came west along the Smoky Hill River, surveying what they would call the Fort Riley Military Road. And as they came up through the Smoky Hill Valley, then they had to cross, of course, the Solomon River, the Saline River, the Smoky Hill River, they moved further west. The crossing for the Smoky Hill River was here in Ellsworth County. They employed topographical engineers to survey those routes and to then oversee the construction of bridges at those various crossings, which were something new in the territory, because as the commercial traffic had traveled back and forth along the Santa Fe Trail, they had always just forded those rivers and had no bridges to rely on. Every spring, someone would have to go out and knock the banks down, because over the winter and into the early spring, those banks would build back up from the high waters. And so the banks were continually having to be knocked down so that the wagons could get across. So the military did away with that by putting bridges in.
1: That was Jim Gray, Executive Director of the National Drovers Hall of Fame in Ellsworth, Kansas, and author of Desperate Seed, Ellsworth, Kansas in the Violent Frontier.
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6: Breaking news this hour at Town Hall. I'm Bob Agnew in Washington. Secretary of State Marco Rubio says what he calls a foreign actor was involved in that alleged terror plot targeting a UK airbase used by the U.S. military. Ralph Sanchez reports Rubio's comments on Fox News come as more details emerge about the five British men who were suspected.
7: British media also widely reporting that the bomb squad found no working explosives in these vans at the scene. Police not commenting on the reports. Authorities deciding to release all five suspects on bail without being charged.
6: And President Trump says he was surprised by that development, adding, quote, "I would not have done that." Scientists are finding new ways to reverse damage caused by MS. Mark Mayfield explains.
8: According to a UVA health study published this week, an experimental drug called K9 helped paralyzed mice move again and restored lost vision. K9 comes from HIV and hepatitis B drugs, but researchers changed it so it targets the damage caused by multiple sclerosis in the brain and spinal cord. The team says K9 still needs clinical testing for MS before doctors know if it can restore function in human patients. I'm Mark Mayfield.
6: Senate Minority Leader Chuck Schumer is urging the FDA to crack down on illegal vapes making their way into the country from China. We get more on that from Sarah Lee Kessler.
9: Schumer says he suspects Chinese manufacturers of creating a knockoff nicotine chemical product to put in their vapes to evade FDA detection. He wants the agency to analyze and identify exactly what's in those vapes. Schumer says New York City is an obvious destination and market, and that China can't be allowed to use the city as a dumping ground for illicit vapes that are often flavored, packaged, and marketed to attract youth. I'm Sarah Lee Kessler.
6: You'll find more on these stories at townhall.com.
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16: I'm meteorologist Michael Caron, the Kansas Agriculture Network. Expecting a very wet and stormy next several days across much of the state of Kansas. This comes as a very slow-moving upper-level low-pressure system will gradually work eastward out of the Four Corners region over the next 24 hours and take several days to work across the region. Also, we'll be drawing up some tropical moisture off of the Pacific, leading to some locally heavy rainfall, with widespread totals through the end of the work week in the 1 to 3 inch range across much of the state of Kansas. And we could even have some totals in that 2 to 5 inch range, especially across far northern portions of the state. For northwest Kansas, for this afternoon, mostly cloudy skies with rain likely, possibly some thunderstorms as well. High temperatures in the upper 60s to lower 70s. Winds out of the south and southeast at 10 to 15. Into north-central Kansas for this afternoon, showers and storms likely, high temperatures working up into the middle to upper 70s, with our winds turning to the southwest at 10 to 20 miles per hour. Into northeastern Kansas for this afternoon, chance for some scattered showers and storms developing, high temperatures working up into the lower part of the 80s, while our winds out of the south and southeast at 10 to 15 miles per hour. Into southeastern Kansas for this afternoon, a chance for some scattered showers and storms developing, with those high temperatures working up into the lower 80s. Winds out of the south kicking up to 10 to 20 miles per hour. For south-central Kansas for this afternoon, showers and storms more likely, with high temperatures in the upper range of the 70s. Winds out of the south and southeast at 10 to 15. And widespread showers and storms for southwestern Kansas for this afternoon, high temperatures in the lower 70s, south winds at 10 to 15. This is the Kansas Ag Network.
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17: 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The NFL week wrapped up last night with Monday Night Football in Chicago. The Bears coming off a ugly 9-3 loss to Minnesota last week, rebounded nicely, and their third-string quarterback, Case Keenum, came in and lit it up. He was on target in a 27-7 win over the Philadelphia Eagles last night. That was in Chicago. Stepping in for Caleb Williams, Keenum, who hadn't started a game since December of 2023, was 24 of 34, 247 yards, scored his first rushing touchdown since 2019, and he was able to lead that team to their second win against one loss. Philadelphia drops to 2-1. Jalen Hurts went out for a bit early in the game, did come back in. He scored the only touchdown for the Eagles. Philly now will host the Rams on Sunday. The Bears have the New York Jets coming in. It's time to play ball. It's Major League Baseball's postseason opening up. The postseason starts today with four games on tap. The best of three wild card series. Game one, the Braves host the Phillies. The Astros face the White Sox. Yankees-Red Sox rivalry in the postseason taking place in the Bronx today. And it's the Padres who had a huge finish to the season, taking on NLV MVP Pete Crow Armstrong, PCA, and the Cubs. That's the matchups today. Game one will get started at 1 o'clock this afternoon. That again, the Phillies and Braves. Game two at 4, White Sox, Astros. The Red Sox and Yanks play at 7. The Cubbies and Padres start at 9 p.m. tonight. So looking to sports on a Tuesday for 550 AM radio. I'm Rocky Downing.
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20: This is Kim Fritzmeyer with your Central Kansas report on KFRM. Youth exhibitors are preparing for the 94th Kansas Junior Livestock Show, beginning this Friday and continuing through Sunday at the Kansas State Fairgrounds in Hutchinson. This year, 887 exhibitors entered more than 2,200 animals, including market steers, breeding heifers, market hogs, breeding gelts, market lambs, breeding ewes, market goats, and commercial does. KJLS also awards scholarships to exhibitors who demonstrate excellence in academics, community service, and FFA or 4-H. Since the program began in 1993, it has awarded nearly $600,000. Last year, 13 youth received $20,000 in scholarships. The Kansas Livestock Foundation Club Calf Sale will be Sunday in conjunction with the show. Both steer and heifer prospects will be offered, with commission proceeds supporting KLF Youth in Agriculture scholarships. For more information about the sale, go to www.kla.org/events and click on KLF Club Calf Sale. Find the complete schedule at www.kjls.net. The show will also be broadcast on Ringside Live. Celina will contract with a private company to manage its animal shelter. On Monday, Celina City Commissioners voted to transition the Celina Animal Shelter over to Prairie Paws Animal Shelter, based in Manhattan. The Salina Animal Shelter failed a Kansas Department of Agriculture inspection in January, and the city has been exploring other options since that time. There were also allegations regarding euthanasia procedures by staff that, according to the state, were not properly documented. Two staff members also are facing charges related to the treatment of some of the animals. On Monday, the commissioners approved a one-year, $462,000 contract with Prairie Paws with renewal options for the next 2 years. Prairie Paws will likely take over operations in Salina within the next 8 weeks. Animal control within the city limits will likely be under the purview of the Salina Police Department. Sunflower Electric Power Corporation will construct a new service center in Concordia Industrial Park. Construction is expected to begin later this year with completion in 2027. Sunflower worked with Cloud County and the City of Concordia to choose the site. To develop the site's utilities and infrastructure, the company will continue to work with the county, city, and Prairie Land Electric Cooperative, one of Sunflower's 7 member cooperatives. The new facility will be the hub for Sunflower's field crews and operations in the area and will include storage for vehicles, equipment, and operational materials, along with workspaces. Sunflower Electric Power Corporation is a regional wholesale power supplier operating a system of solar, wind, natural gas, and coal-based electric generating plants and approximately 2,400 miles of electric transmission infrastructure serving central and western Kansas. The Philly Art Museum in Pratt, in coordination with the Pratt B29 Museum, will host a Friday lunch and learn session from noon to 1 this Friday. The program will center on nose art as seen on fighter airplanes, with examples from the B-29 bombers on the Prairie Museum. Although the art form had its roots in World War I, the Golden Age is attributed to World War II, where nose art was prevalent and crews spent significant time personalizing their planes. The American and Allied forces were famous for groups such as the Memphis Belle and the Flying Tigers, who gained widespread recognition throughout the war. The public is welcome to bring a sack lunch for that presentation. A nose art display is currently on exhibit at the Philly and Pratt called Masterpieces of the Skies, B-29 Superfortress Nose Art. The exhibition was curated and researched by Mark and Barb Martin, volunteers with the Pratt B-29 Museum. This has been Kim Fritzmeyer with your Central Kansas Report on KFRM 550 AM, the Voice of the Plains.
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22: Good day, everyone. This is Scott Rhodes with USDA Market News Service in St. Joseph, Missouri, with a new livestock and grain market report for Tuesday, September the 29th. For Monday, negotiated cash trade in Nebraska was limited on light demand. There were a few early dress purchases at $3.50, however, not enough for an adequate market test. The last established market test in Nebraska was last week on dress cattle, $3.45 to $3.50. The last established live market test was last week from $2.20 to $2.23, mostly $2.22. Negotiated cash trade in the Western Corn Belt was inactive on light demand. The last established live market test in the Western Corn Belt was last week from $2.19 to $2.21, mostly at $2.21, and dress purchases for last week from $3.45 to $3.55 on a light test. Looking at formula purchases, the headcount for today was 39,700, with an average carcass weight of 942 and a weighted average net price of $358.54. Let's head over and take a look at our box beef cutouts. The choice cutout is at $383.28, up $2.80 for the day. The select, $362.41, up $418 for the day. This puts the choice select spread at $20.87. There's been 63 loads traded for the day so far, with 36 choice, 4 select, and 22 loads of trimmings and grindings. Looking at the cutter cow cutout, the current value is $326.18, up $106. For boneless processing beef, there's been 14 loads traded nationally. With the National Daily Pork Report, the morning movement totaled 193 loads. The carcass price is at $90.59, up $2.79. On a National Daily Direct Hog Report, there were 7,270 negotiated sales. The base price ranged from $78 to $78.25, with the weighted average hog carcass at $78.01 and a five-day rolling average at $78.47. Let's head on over now and take a look at our futures from the Chicago Mercantile Exchange. Live cattle for October, up 167 at 219.12. December, up 152 at 222.32. February, up 140 at 224.35. Feeder cattle for October, up 217 at 334.07. November, up 225 at 331.52. January, up 257 at 324.55. Lean hogs for October, up 110 at 79.35. December, up 120 at 69.60. February, up 107 at 70.45. Let's head on over to our grains. Corn for December, down 2 at 5.21. March, down 1.5 at 5.35. May, down 1.5 at 5.42. Soybeans for November, up 8.75 at 12.97. January, up 9.25 at 13.12.25. March, up 9.25 at 13.21.25. Hard red winter wheat for December, down 8.25 at 737.5. March, down 7 at 750.75. May, down 5 at 757.25. This is a look at Midday Market Report for the USDA Market News Service in St. Joseph, Missouri. This has been Scott Rhodes.
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23: 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A prime example comes today from the Old Farmer's Almanac. With more practical tips and useful advice, this is the Old Farmer's Almanac Radio Report for Tuesday, September 29th, the 272nd day of the year. British naval hero Horatio Nelson was born on this day, and in 1957, the New York Giants played their final game at the Polo Grounds. When it comes to seasonal lawn and garden chores, knowing what you shouldn't do may be as important as what you should. One of the most common mistakes is pruning trees and bushes. Generally speaking, it's not a good idea in the fall. Wounds have little time to heal before freezing temperatures arrive, and some trees and shrubs have already set their buds for next spring. Here are two rules of thumb from experts. Prune big, non-flowering trees in late winter, and prune flowering trees and shrubs after they have bloomed in the spring. That is the Old Farmer's Almanac Radio Report. 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
25: Now time for a market update on KFRM. I'm here with Tom Leffler with Leffler Commodities out of Augusta, Kansas. Tom, how's it going?
26: Doing fine down here.
4: We're seeing our grain markets starting to have some comeback with help from the soybeans, which is what pulled them lower the last few days was the soybeans. But we've got soybeans back on the positive side. We've got corn slightly positive, and we're bringing the wheat closer to the unchanged area. News-wise, not a whole lot out there. We suspect some of this is nothing more than positioning in front of tomorrow morning's USDA quarterly stocks and small grains report. And to give you a review on that, the trade's looking for corn to come in at 1.911 billion bushels, up 360 million from a year ago. Soybeans, 321 million, down 4 million. And wheat at 1.857 billion, that is down 277 million. Now, as far as the small grains report, all wheat production, no matter which category you look at, lower than year-ago levels. When you look at all wheat, 1.528 billion, down 457 million. All winter, 989 million, down 413 million. Hard red winter, 463 million, down 341 million. Soft red, 288 million, down 65 million. That is what we will be looking for here in about 22 and a half hours. Now, other than that, we saw our report come out yesterday on crop progress. We're looking at the corn harvest now, 18% complete. The five-year average is 18%, so we're running in line there, but there are states that are behind normal. Kansas, we're at 48% harvested. Our five-year average is 40, but Iowa, the largest corn-producing state, is only 5% harvested, and their average is 10%. They're having quite a problem with rain up there that is delaying everything. Now, Illinois is moving right along, 26% harvested versus their five-year average is 17%. The soybean harvest, 17% done nationwide. Five-year average is 17. Here in Kansas, we're 13% done. Our five-year average is 10%. Iowa's only 3% done. Five-year average, 17. Illinois, the largest soybean-producing state, 21% harvested. Their five-year average, 14%. Now, our wheat seeding is a little behind average also. We are 27% seeded. A year ago, it was 32. The five-year average is 34%. Here in Kansas, we're 18% planted. Our five-year average is 24%. Texas, 30% planted. Five-year average, 39. Oklahoma is way behind at 7% planted. Their five-year average is 25%. Now, when you get past that, the other thing we've been seeing in the news, I might have mentioned this yesterday, we're hearing reports in some of these areas getting a lot of rain of some sprouting starting to show up in some of the corn and the soybeans. Now, we're also hearing that China is asking for Gulf and Pacific Northwest soybean offers out there, so it looks like maybe they're getting ready to buy some more beans. And we continue to hear the same news that we was hearing last week, and it's even getting as more pronounced probably this week. Soybean crushers needing soybeans, and they just do not have enough out there to keep their crush plants going in some areas, and they are offering much more than what normal basis are out there, and they're offering much more than what their public price basis is out there. So if you got a large amount of beans, it's probably worthwhile calling your crusher and see what kind of a push they will give you on basis out there. Well, our December Kansas City wheat today made a new low, lowest it's been since 14th of August. December Chicago, also a new low, the lowest it's been since the 19th of August. December and March corn today have had mixed inside trading sessions, no new lows, no new highs. And the soybeans, same situation there. November and January soybeans have been mixed on inside trading, mostly been on the positive side today. Now, our December soybean meal has got back positive, but we did see a 10-session low earlier, and our December bean oil has been strong throughout the session as it has seen a 5-session high. Now, right now, we have December KC wheat down 3.25 at 742.5. March KC down 2 cents at 755.75, and new crop July down 1.5 at 757.25. December Chicago wheat's 2 lower at 726.75. March up 3.25 at 706.75. New crop July 1.25 at 713.25. Over in Minneapolis, December's down 3 cents at 698.75. December corn is trading a tick higher at 5.23 1/4. March up 0.75 cents at 5.37 1/4. Next December down 1.5 cents at 5.23 1/2. November beans 13 1/4 higher at 13.01 1/2. January up 13 1/2 at 13.16 1/2. And next November up 9 3/4 at 12.67 1/2. December soybean meal up $2.80 at 3.62 1/20. December bean oil 88 points higher at 68.54. December cotton's down $4 at 78.86. March down 3.96 at 81.79. Well, our cattle complex at the moment's on the positive side, but boy, did we ever have some mixed trading early this morning. We started out looking like we was going to have a positive day. We next thing saw the market going lower, and in about 10 minutes time, we saw like the November contract up about $1.50, and the next thing you know, we's down almost $2.50. Then we come back to almost get back everything we'd lost to be up almost $2.50 on the day. This market done a lot of bouncing around early. Since then, it's stabilized. We have not been able to maintain the highs of the session, but we are still trading positive at the moment. We did see a lot of our contracts with 4 and 5 session lows today. We also saw the October live cattle contract have a 7 session low as it filled an open chart gap this morning. Now, box beef is $2.80 higher on the choice, $4.18 higher on selects, on a total movement of 63 loads. A point of notice there, October live cattle options expire on Friday, and October live cattle futures first notice day is Monday of next week. Now, we have not heard any reports out there as far as cash trade taking place yet. We are also looking over in a hog market that has seen two-sided trading today. We saw December come within a few pennies of its contract low made Monday. February did make a new contract low, but they're all back on the positive side at the moment. Right now, October live cattle 62 cents higher at 218.10. December up 65 cents at 221.45. February up 55 at 223.50. April up 52 at 225.30. October feeder cattle 217 higher, 334.07. November $1.95 higher, 331.22. Jan up $1.62 at 323.60. March up $1.25 at 319.50. Next August 62 higher at 318.07. October hogs are 90 cents higher at 79.15. December $1.22 higher at 69.62. And Feb $1.05 higher at 70.42. Well, over in the equity markets, we're still seeing downside taking place over there. Dow Jones got near last Thursday's low, which is the lowest we've been since June the 12th. Our S&P has seen a 3-session low today. The only thing over there has been on the positive side has been our dollar, which made a new contract high today. Right now, Dow Jones down 300 points at 51,183. The December S&P down 28 points at 7,719. December NASDAQ is up 1 point now at 30,567. And December dollar index, new contract high at 101.34 1/2. We are currently up 38 cents at 101.31. Energy markets have been mostly lower today. We have seen two-sided trading. Crude oil did make a 4-session low. We've seen a 16-session low in the heating oil and a 13-session low in RBOB gasoline. Now, right now, November crude's down $2.28 at $90.32. Today's low was 90.06. November heating oil is up 6 cents at $4.55 1/2. November RBOB is down 0.5 cents at 3.15. November natural gas is trading 6 cents lower at 3.04. December gold is up $12 at $4,180, and December silver down 56 cents at $61.15. Or for commodity trading and ag marketing, contact Lift for Commodities on the phone or on the web by using 866-GO-TO-TOM. I now return you to Lexi at the KFRM studios.
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0: This is Steve Knopfsinger, and it's time for your Ag News on this Tuesday, September 29th. The National FFA organization recently hosted its third Next Gen Conference of the year, bringing 72 FFA members from 23 states to Kansas City for a closer look at careers in animal agriculture. The September 15th through 19th conference brought together high school sophomores, juniors, and seniors for career exploration sessions, industry roundtables, hands-on activities, and tours. Students visited a Smithfield Foods hog production farm, Cargill Pet and Cargill Feed manufacturing facilities, and the American Royal. They also took part in hands-on activities with Cargill, Merck Animal Health, and Agriculture Teacher. National FFA says the conferences are designed to help students picture themselves working in agriculture while connecting them with industry professionals and career opportunities. Ashley Weinrich with National FFA says the conference equips students with knowledge and skills to prepare for future careers in agriculture. The 72 participants were selected from a competitive applicant pool. A new report is examining the potential for ethanol to become a low-carbon fuel for ocean-going ships, potentially creating another market for U.S. corn-based ethanol. The National Lab of the Rockies report, Evaluation of Ethanol Use in Marine Shipping, examines ethanol's technical, economic, and environmental potential in the maritime sector. Researchers say ethanol's compatibility with existing methanol engine technology, scalability, and environmental characteristics could make it an option for marine fuel. The report estimates the current operating fleet of methanol dual-fuel ships could consume roughly 2 billion gallons of ethanol annually under high substitution scenarios. Ryan LeGrand, president and CEO of the U.S. Grains and Bioproducts Council, says even modest adoption could create billions of gallons of new ethanol demand and provide another long-term market for corn growers. Growth Energy CEO Emily Score says the report highlights ethanol's potential to expand beyond traditional transportation markets. The U.S. currently has 2 million gallons of idle ethanol production. The Trump administration is looking to increase potash imports from Belarus, but logistical challenges and higher costs are raising questions about how feasible that may actually be. StoneX Vice President of Fertilizer Josh Linville explains the current roadblocks and geopolitical challenges.
1: When you look at it, at the height of Belarusian potash supplies to the U.S. marketplace, and this was around 2017, 2018, 750,000 tons. That was, the world was normal. Things were flowing as they were, and they only brought in 750,000 tons. We use millions upon millions of tons per year, and Canada accounts for 90% of that. And then you got to look at where Belarus is today. They are landlocked. Normally, they would have moved that product through Lithuania to their deep sea ports and around the world. That's what they did for years and years and years.
0: Linville says that Belarus is landlocked by NATO member countries, creating additional challenges for trade routes due to ongoing geopolitical tensions.
1: So you're hemmed in on the north, the south, and the west. The only route they have is to the east in Russia. It takes longer to ship it. It costs more money to ship it. We think that the channels probably cannot move Belarus's normal flows just because Russia wants to move their own product. And the rail lines and all that didn't exist for them to move normal amounts. So they're hemmed in.
0: Again, that's Josh Linville, Vice President of Fertilizer for StoneX. The U.S. Department of Agriculture has announced a new round of funding through its Assisting Specialty Crop Exports Initiative. The program is designed to help American specialty crop growers address trade barriers and improve access to international markets. Specialty crop producers often face challenges when exporting products due to different regulations and residue standards around the world. These non-tariff barriers can limit trade opportunities and create additional costs for producers. The new USDA-supported projects aim to reduce these challenges and support export growth. A major investment includes a $10 million partnership with the IR-4 project at North Carolina State University. Over 5 years, the project will develop residue data that supports international codex standards while also advancing residue mitigation research. The goal is to improve acceptance of U.S. specialty crops in foreign markets and provide growers with tools to meet global requirements. The USDA has awarded $3 million to support the Codex Alimentarius Commission, which operates through the Food and Agriculture Organization of the United Nations. The funding will assist efforts to develop maximum residue limits, commonly known as MRLs. These standards are essential for international agricultural trade because they help establish common expectations among trade partners. In addition, a $500,000 project with Bryant Christie will examine biopesticide regulations and residue requirements in foreign markets. The study will provide producers with valuable information about export requirements and help identify potential trade opportunities for specialty crop products. The three projects share a common goal, improving global market access for American growers. By supporting scientific data collection, regulatory research, and international standards of trade, the USDA is helping reduce uncertainty for exporters. And that's been a look at your Ag News on this Tuesday, September 29th.
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3: In a recent Kansas oil and gas case, the dispute involved whether post-production costs associated with processing natural gas could be deducted before calculating the royalty owed to mineral owners. The court's decision focused attention on an issue that extends well beyond Kansas. What does the mineral lease actually say? Across the country, disputes can arise over costs for gathering, transportation, compression, processing, and other activities occurring after production. State law also varies, including rules concerning when oil or gas is considered marketable. So don't focus solely on the royalty percentage in your mineral lease. The royalty clause and who is responsible for post-production costs can be just as important. If you own mineral interests, know what your lease permits to be deducted. It could make a substantial difference in the royalty check you ultimately receive. This has been the Agricultural Law and Tax Report. I'm Roger McOwen.
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7: Now time for the regional weather summary on KFRM. Periodic shower and storm activity will continue over the region through Thursday. On Friday, a dry period will move into the region. There is another chance for showers and storms moving into the region during the middle part of next week, but the rain chances will stay much lighter and shorter-lived as we head further into the first half of the month of October. And that's been the regional weather summary on KFRM.
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11: It's Trish Swoboda with KFRM, and it's time to take a look at your Kansas News Today in your afternoon Kansas Journal entry. The Sternberg Museum of Natural History in Hayes is closing. Fort Hays State University President Tisa Mason confirmed in a statement late yesterday that the museum will close in December, citing a $2.4 million cut to state funding. Mason says faculty and staff will remain at the facility until the end of the year. The museum will stop public operations December 18th. Supporters of the Sternberg have urged the university and local officials to reconsider. Jessica Lamb works with the museum's animal care team and says she worries what will happen to about 100 live animals housed there.
12: We have cried nonstop with thinking about having to say goodbye to these animals, our babies, our families. We are more than a building or a budget. We are a true living and breathing part of the community of Hayes.
11: Mason says the university has been subsidizing the Sternberg for years. It has an annual budget of $1.3 million and about $20 million in deferred maintenance. Kansas Attorney General Chris Kobach is ordering the Kansas and Leavenworth League of Women Voters to stop offering gift cards to people who register to vote. Kansas State House reporter Zach Boblett has the story.
13: The order follows a complaint from Republican State Representative Pat Proctor, a candidate for Kansas Secretary of State, about voter registration drives at Lansing and Leavenworth High Schools. In May, the league advertised $5 Starbucks gift cards for students who register to vote. Federal law prohibits paying people to register or vote, which would include giving them gift cards. Kobach's office has referred the matter to the U.S. Attorney for investigation. For the Kansas News Service, I'm Zach Boblett.
11: The U.S. Justice Department has announced a new grant program aimed at helping state, local, and tribal law enforcement agencies combat violent crime and improve public safety. The Assisting Neighborhoods and Governments with Enforcement of Laws, or ANGEL grant program, will provide funding for coordinated law enforcement operations. The program is focused on finding and arresting people who are in the United States unlawfully and have also been accused or convicted of crimes. Grant money can be used for investigations, prosecutions, court operations, temporary detention, and transportation related to those cases. Funding can support efforts to fight gangs, drug trafficking, and human trafficking. The program will support law enforcement agencies working with Homeland Security task forces and other Justice Department efforts targeting gangs, cartels, and violent crime. The Justice Department said the program is intended to protect communities and prevent additional families from experiencing the effects of violent crime. A video shows a county sheriff in Kansas repeating a racial slur to a group of people protesting the presence of immigration enforcement in southwest Kansas. Kaylin Moore of the Kansas News Service reports.
14: The presence of Immigration and Customs Enforcement caused numerous protests across southwest Kansas towns. In Liberal, a protest erupted at the county courthouse, where the federal agents were seen coming in and out of the building. Several people crowded the doors and shouted. Seward County Sheriff Gene Ward, who is white, addressed the crowd. When a black protester directed a racial slur at him, the sheriff repeated the comment in front of the crowd. After a short interaction, the sheriff left.
15: We're talking about this. I need you to listen to us.
16: Not when you talk to me like that.
14: That protester, TJ King, was later arrested. The sheriff did not respond to a request for comment. For the Kansas News Service, I'm Kaylin Moore in Liberal.
11: Consumers are being encouraged to review their monthly internet, mobile, television, and streaming expenses to determine whether they could save money by combining services. Sarah Evans, consumer tech expert, said she recently reviewed her family's recurring charges and found they were spending more than expected on separate internet, mobile, and streaming services.
17: We are a streaming family. We have 4 phone lines, 2 kids, and every streaming service you can imagine, because of course everybody has their one show. And I assumed that keeping it all separate was the smart, cheap way to go. But when I opened up my payment tracker app where we keep all of our recurring charges, I literally wrote down every single one: internet, phones, TV, every app, my husband's separate service for football. And when I added it up, it was way more than I thought.
11: She recommends consumers perform an audit and add up their recurring charges and ask providers about available bundles before making changes. Combining services may reduce monthly expenses and also make it easier to manage multiple accounts, passwords, and bills.
17: I just recommend people do their audit anyway. Once a year, open your payment apps, write down your recurring charges. This could take you about 20 minutes, and then you make a phone call. The savings just for making that call and investing that time is well worth it, and it was for our family.
11: Evans said households should also review which streaming services they actually use. Many families pay for several subscriptions because different family members want access to different programs. Once consumers figure out their recurring charges, they can contact their service providers, compare available options, and determine whether switching or combining services could lower their monthly costs. And that's your news out of Kansas in today's afternoon Kansas Journal entry. For more news from the KFRM listening area, visit KFRM.com. For your KFRM news, the voice of the Plains, I'm Trish Swoboda.
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20: The Senate Ag Committee has moved its version of a farm bill through to the full Senate for a vote. Farm Bureau's Director of Government Relations, Brian Glenn, says it's a big step forward in the push for a new farm bill.
21: We are one step closer to a full final farm bill, and I will say that we are as close as ever, with the House already passing a strong bipartisan bill.
20: Glenn says the Senate bill checks many of the boxes farmers and ranchers need to continue producing, and he talks about what's next in the farm bill process.
21: House and Senate committee staff will need to work through differences between the House farm bill and the Senate Ag Farm Bill over the next 2 months. We need a strong bipartisan farm bill by the end of this year.
20: Listen again here for more from the Voice of Agriculture, Kansas Farm Bureau.
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7: Now time for a market update on KFRM. December corn down 1 at 521 and 3 quarters. March down 3 quarters at 535 and 3 quarters. And May down half at 543. December Kansas City wheat down 2 3/4 at 743. March down 2 at 755 3/4. And May down 1 1/4 at 761 1/4. December Chicago wheat up 3 at 691 3/4. March down 3 at 706 1/2. And May up 2 1/2 at 713. November soybeans up 10 1/2 at 12.98 3/4, January up 11 at 13.14, and March up 10 1/2 at 13.22 1/2. October soybean meal down 50 cents at 361.20, December up 70 cents at 360.10, and January unchanged at 360. October soybean oil up 87 at 67.98. December up 89 at 68.56. And January up 90 at 68.74. In the livestock futures, October soybean meal down 50 cents at 361.20. December up 70 cents at 360.10. And January unchanged at 360. October soybean oil up 87 at 67.98. December up 89 at 68.56. And January

0: and February up 5 at 2.23. October feeder cattle up 2.22 at 3.34.12. November up 195 at 3.31.22. And January up 172 at 3.23.65. October lean hogs up 125 at 79.50. December up 150 at 69.85. And February up 135 at 70.72. In the oil futures, West Texas crude down 225 at 90.35. Gasoline down 6 cents at 3.33. And heating oil up 1 cent at 4.86. And that's been the market update on KFRM.
1: Well, hi once again, everyone. John Avey with this Southwest Kansas update. Folks, National Weather Service out of Dodge City issuing that flood watch in effect from today through Thursday. And that's a big part of the coverage area of the National Weather Service out of Dodge and then some, including portions of central, southwest, and west central Kansas. And again, flash flooding and caused by excessive rainfall continues to be possible. And again, they're telling folks just a reminder to monitor later weather forecasts and being prepared to take action should flash flood warnings be issued. And the Weather Service out of Dodge talking about those showers and or thunderstorms at this time in the forecast, forecast to continue through Thursday night. Well, Leon Winfrey and his staff finishing up the KPRA finals on Sunday in Dodge City, and again, really proud to talk about payout for the entire season, $1,133,676 till going out to the contestants. In fact, the finals themselves pay out $200,000. Well, barrel racing and the final, again, totals, one Wyatt Aldrich out of Elk City, Oklahoma, second Colton Crawford out of Wash, Colorado, in steer wrestling, Jerick Van Patten out of Cimarron, second place, Ry Clark out of Goodwell, 40-40 team roping, Justin Christ out of Lamar, second, Vic Morrison out of Union City, Oklahoma. Saddle bronc riding, number one, Braden Bettsworth out of Gailton, Colorado. Second, Mark Holliday out of Kingsburg, Colorado. Tie down, champion Jody Green out of Ada, Oklahoma. Second, Brock McLemore out of Binger, Oklahoma. Ladies breakaway, Jessica McMaster out of Madison, number one spot. Second, Bailey Lester out of Garden City. Ranch bronc competition, Dalen Bellamy out of Keys, Oklahoma. Parker Schmitz out of Woodward. Team roping, Brett Christensen, number one spot out of Alva. Second, Kyler Goad out of Raiden, Oklahoma. Barrel racing finals, Olivia Harding out of Buffalo, Oklahoma, number one. Second, Ashley Delamar out of Stillwater. Bull riding, Nate Hovey out of Lamar in that first spot. Second, Diesel Payne out of Abbeville. And in the rookie standing, number one, Brittany Rash. Second, Haley Witt out of Crookston, Nebraska. Third place, Randy Holliday out of Choctaw, Oklahoma. All-around, member Cowboys, Jerick Van Patten out of Cimarron. Second, Dawson McMaster out of Madison. Third place, Jet Vanderham out of Ingalls. All-around member, Cowgirls, Cashley Van Patten out of Cimarron. Brandy McDowell out of Moreland, Oklahoma. Third place, Allison Bigon out of Woodward, Oklahoma. Good job to those competitors out there. And just a quick reminder, folks, we know there's a lot of Medicare questions out there with our seniors, but just a reminder, the Southwest Area on Aging can help you with a lot of those questions, folks. They're at 225-8230. Be safe and please buckle up. John Avey with your Southwest Kansas update.
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1: No wonder, according to Kansas State University Extension expert Elizabeth Kish, as
3: probably every day we get at least one potentially fraudulent or scam communication. And it can be through the phone, email, can be a website, or even now other social media.
1: But also videos on social media feeds and entertainment content distributors also contain algorithms that could obtain information that might increase the chance of such communication.
3: But people are monetizing those, but then they can also be used in other ways.
1: So what are some red flags for potential scam tactics? First,
3: the scammer might pretend to be from an organization that you know or that you're involved with. Could also be charities that you contribute to.
1: Then there is the pressure tactics involving a time deadline.
3: A scammer could also try to indicate that there's a problem with something that needs your attention and that you have to take care of it immediately. Sometimes that happens in terms of home repair or something related to a disaster. If it's on your computer, you might get this urgent message that you have to do something immediately. Click on this link and it really might be a virus that could infect your whole computer. If ever you feel pressured to act really quickly or immediately, that you don't feel like you have enough time to think through an action that you want to take or should take, that's a really good indication that it could be a scam.
1: And what about the one where you receive notice that you owe money?
3: And that there's only one way to pay and they want your bank account information. Most of the time, if people are asking you for money, there are multiple ways to pay and you really do want to verify that you actually owe the money if it's not something you're expecting.
1: Kish says, yes, some smartphones indicate spam calls, so you can block or delete or report or whatever action you need to take to protect yourself. But for that unsolicited text or email, or even a call from an unknown phone number, she offers this advice.
3: I don't want to take the chance. If I don't want to interact with it right now, and it seems a little bit iffy, then I just delete it. So I don't even open the whole email or the whole text. Text messages like delete and report as spam.
1: I'm Rod Bain reporting for the U.S. Department of Agriculture in Washington, D.C.
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7: This is Seth Hale with Woodward Livestock Auction bringing the market report for Thursday, September 24th. On Thursday, we sold 1,717 head compared to 1,006 head last week and 1,773 head a year ago, bringing the grand total to 2,121 head for the week. Compared to last week, called feeder steers and heifers pretty much steady across the board. Steer calves pretty steady. Heifer calves are called steady to maybe 2 to 4 lower. Getting in here on your lighter weight steers, let's go 335-pound steers, brought 552.5. 435-pound steers, 438 to 47750. 465-pound steers, 405 to 432. 540-pound steers, 364 to 402.50. Had 31 black steers with 566, bring 392. 6 1/4 weight steers brought from 379 to 386.
8: A 675-pound steers, 355 to 373. Had 98 steers, weigh 743, bring 368.50. 8 1/4-weight steers, 333 to 342.50. 885-pound steers, 320.5 to 331. On the heifer market, 370-pound heifers, 445 to 469. 4 1/4-weight heifers, 407.50 to 417. 465-pound heifers, 375 to $4. 530-pound heffers, 347 to 365. 585-pound heifers, 344 to 355. 6 1/4-weight heifers brought from 321 to 329. 775-pound heifers, 312.5 to 317. And then just had a handful of some big 1,046 to 1,081-pound heifers bring from 269 to 273. All in all, I thought the market was really exceptional. 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
10: Mitch Anthony here with today's Daily Dose. An ancient proverb states, "Better to have a handful with quietness than to have both hands full with toil and grasping for the wind." These words were never truer than they are today. We live in a time where everything we read, watch, and listen to tells us more is better. So we strive for more. More often than not, we end up chasing the wind. No matter how fast you go, you can't catch the wind. It will always be ahead of you. No matter how far we get, there will always be a sign there telling us we need to get more. A friend told me about a fella he knew who was a retired milkman. He worked longer and harder than any milkman. When he was done, they gave him a gold watch. This fellow would hold up his watch and say, "This is what I traded my family life for, and a relationship with my kids for a gold watch." He would be moved to tears when he said it. Better to have one hand full with quietness. One hand labor and one hand rest. It is the balance that seems to make the difference for better living. This is Mitch Anthony reminding you once again that life is whatever you make it. 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
11: This is Steve Knopfinger reporting for KFRM on the Oldie Seed Farm's Fall Harvest Update, sponsored in part by the Kansas Corn Commission, the Kansas Grain Sorghum Commission, and the Kansas Soybean Commission. Today I'm talking with Brett Oakey. He is a farmer in Sheridan County. Brett, what has the cropping season been like from planting time up to now?
12: Been pretty hot, pretty brutal, pretty dry. I would say 80% of our dry land corn crop will not be a total loss, but we'll still have to just go get volunteer out of the field that might make 10, 5. You know, spots will be making 50 bushel, spots will be zero, so we'll just have to go clean up. It'll probably average out to 5 to 10 bushel. Irrigated, pretty hit and miss. Had a lot of heat, a lot of pollination issues with drought, high temperatures. I'm hoping ours is not too far below APH, but from the reports that I've heard so far, it's not looking that good. So had two major wind storms come in, flip over a bunch of sprinklers. One in May, one in June. The one in June held out a bunch of corn, irrigated, dry land, everything. It's just been a pretty tough year, to be honest with you.
11: Did you have any disease or pest pressure this year?
12: No, because it was so hot and dry, we never had any diseases. Didn't have to worry about pests this year, so it's pretty easy there.
11: Well, are you guys going to be wrapping up early then, or what do you think it's going to be?
12: We're probably about a week away from harvest yet. I mean, it's obviously going to be a condensed harvest just because of, you know, no production. You know, you're not really going to have to worry about, you know, cut a field at 7 mile an hour instead of 3 mile an hour like normal. So it'll be a condensed harvest, but we personally haven't started yet, but some neighbors have.
11: Thank you, Brett, for sharing that with us today. That was Brett Oakey. He's a farmer in Sheridan County. This has been the Oldie Seed Farm's Fall Harvest Update, sponsored in part by the Kansas Corn Commission, the Kansas Grain Sorghum Commission, and the Kansas Soybean Commission. This is Steve Knopfinger reporting for KFRM.
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13: Psychology teaches that those who serve others may fear rejection, have self-esteem issues, and don't feel they matter. Thus, they focus on other people. They do so because they don't feel they are worth sacrificing for. Well, I'm not buying that. I don't try to change that in people. It's the trait of angels, the 20% of our population who do the right thing by others without hesitation, such as police officers, firefighters, and members of the armed forces, volunteers, people who help at the food pantry and comfort the poor and aged. They're the people who fight to protect children. And they're the people dogs always feel comfortable around. It can reach a point where a person is cheated, mistreated, taken for granted. That's part of the danger of being a people pleaser. But those who operate at a higher frequency understand and accept that.
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9: Now time for a market update on KFRM. December corn down half at 522 and a half. March down a quarter at 536 and a quarter, and May down a quarter at 543 and a half. December Kansas City wheat down 2.5 at 743 and a quarter. March down 1.5 at 756 and a quarter, and May down 1 at 761 and a half. December Chicago wheat up 3.25 at 692 and a quarter. March up 3 at 706 and a half. And May up 2.25 at 713. November soybeans up 10.75 at 1299. January up 11 at 1314. And March up 10.75 at 1322.75. October soybean meal down 60 cents at 361.10. December down 20 cents at 359.20. And January down 60 cents at 359.20. October soybean oil up 85 at 67.95. December up 85 at 68.51. And January up 89 at 68.73. In the livestock futures, October live cattle down 22 at 217.22. December unchanged at 220.80. and February down 20 cents at $222.90. October feeder cattle up 175 at $333.65. November up 162 at $330.90. And January up 142 at $323.40. October lean hogs up 112 at $79.37. December up 130 at $69.70, and February up 125 at $7.06. In the oil futures, West Texas crude down 256 at $90.04, gasoline down 1 cent at $3.32, and heating oil up 11 cents at $4.87. And that's been the market update on KFRM.
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9: Now time for a look at the weather on KFRM. In Nebraska tonight, rain showers expected with lows in the mid-60s. On Wednesday, showers and thunderstorms likely, with highs in the upper 60s to around 70. In Oklahoma tonight, cloudy with showers and storms and lows in the mid-60s to around 70. And on Wednesday, showers and storms expected, with highs in the upper 70s to around 80. In Kansas tonight, mostly cloudy with scattered showers and storms, lows in the lower 60s. And on Wednesday, mostly cloudy with showers and storms around the state, highs in the low to mid-70s and around 80 across the state. And that's been a look at the weather on KFRM.
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5: When I think back to my days as an agriculture major at Western Illinois University in Macomb in the early 1980s, I don't remember the latest technology or fancy facilities. Mostly, I remember the people. Hello, everyone. I'm Cindy Young with Brownfield, and this is my two cents. Back then, WIU was a smaller state university where professors knew your name, your hometown, and you weren't just a number sitting in a classroom. You were a student they invested in, challenged, and encouraged. As a current member of the university's Ag Advisory Board, I'm pleased to say they are still focused on the student. But back to the 80s. There were no smartphones, online databases, or instant answers at our fingertips. If we needed information, we dug through textbooks, spent time in the library, and learned from the experience of those around us. We listened, asked questions, and figured things out. Many of us studying agriculture came from rural communities, understanding hard work because we lived it. We knew early mornings, long days, and the importance of doing a job right, even when nobody was watching. We studied animal science, crops and soils, ag economics, and everything else that prepared us for the future. But the lessons that stuck with me most weren't always found in the textbook. They came from classmates who became lifelong friends, professors who believed in us, and experiences that shaped how we viewed agriculture and the world. Looking back, those years at the university gave me more than a degree. They gave me a foundation. And I'm still building it today. I'm Cindy Young with Brownfield. That's my two cents.
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9: 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I'm here with Jared Law with the Andersons. Jared, how's it going?
24: Doing good today. Weather continues to be the main focus across most of the western part of the growing region. In world news, we got Iran, U.S. forces exiting Iraq, which has been a big talking point with stability in the region. If that's going to leave something open for Iran to take advantage of, and a ceasefire proposed by the Iranian as negotiations continue, but nuclear enrichment continuing to be the main point of contention there. On the Russia-Ukraine front, we've got Estonia is the latest NATO nation to accuse Russia of attacks on their soil with an arson incident that happened. The Ukrainian capital continues to get hammered this week. More back and forth, but no progress on peace. But after the UN meeting in Washington, D.C. last week, There's been a refocus on many European countries ready to back up Ukraine on this. On the ag side, we have the border crossing open at St. Teresa, steadily increasing Mexico cattle imports, seeing those uptick steadily over the week as that opened up. The show list in Nebraska, Kansas, and Texas was at 227,000 head, up 18,000 head week over week, continuing to monitor that. Progress out yesterday. Not a lot of surprises on the corn conditions. Overall, we were unchanged on corn and beans and slightly below the five-year averages there. 57% good to excellent on corn and 58% on beans. The big one that surprised me was corn harvest percentage. It was only at 18% versus the five-year average of 18%, but last week at 13%. I think with the weather, we're seeing a lot of progress in the east and not a lot in the west. Same thing on soybeans, 17%. Analyst estimates were 20%. Last week, we were at 12. Last year, we were at 18, and five-year average is at 17. Again, big difference between east and west. Winter wheat percent planted was at 27% versus analyst estimates at 30. Last week at 17, five-year average 34, last year at 32. So a little bit behind on wheat, wet conditions prevailing in the west, continuing to drive stuff. On a state-by-state, were the crop condition changes, nothing super notable other than Illinois and Nebraska being up 1.8 and 1.6 respectively, and Iowa being down 0.8. But this late in the season, probably not much to read into there. Same thing on beans. Either side of unchanged for a lot of states except for a couple. So something to keep an eye out there. Kansas on the flip side, we're going to continue to see declining good to excellent, I think, as we ship through this crop and as we get into Nebraska too, but still way behind there. Tomorrow we've got out the SEP1 stocks report. We'll be looking at two things there. Obviously, grain stocks in all the regions in the U.S. USDA corn stocks estimate for SEP1, seeing a range of estimates from 1.843 to 2 billion bushels, average estimate at 1.9. Last year, we were at 1.551, and I think that it'll be interesting to see how that shakes out. It could be on the very high end of the historical range there. Beans, on the other hand, average estimate at 324, range 304 to 349. I don't know if I'm buying that one, but versus last year at 325, it seems to be a whole different story this year with everything going on, and wheat at 1.8. In the stocks report, they also offer an opportunity for crop revisions. So the 25-26 production on beans, average estimates at 4.261. Previously, the USDA is at 4.262. Not expecting a drastic change there. Corn, 17 billion bushels, either side of unchanged there. Probably not a lot to see there, but something that if we wind up below 16.9 billion or above 17.04, it could get spicy. USDA announcement also, we had Secretary Rawlings out announcing Undersecretary for Trade and Foreign Ag Affairs Luke Lindbergh on his appointment as Executive Director of the United Nations World Food Program. That's all the news I've got for today. Here's where the markets closed. We had December corn down 0.75 at 5.22 1/4. March down 0.75 at 5.35 3/4. May down 0.5 at 5.43. July down 0.75 at 5.46. December of 27 down 2.75 at 5.22 1/4. Soybeans on the November up 9.5 at 12.97 3/4, Jan up 9.5 at 13.12.5, March up 9.5 at 13.21.5. KC wheat on the December down 2 3/4 at 7.43, March down 2 at 7.55 3/4, May down 1 1/4 at 7.61, July down 1 3/4 at 7.57, Chicago wheat up 4.5 at 6.93 1/4. Feeder cattle on the October up $1.75 at 333.65. November up $1.62.5 at 330.90. Jan up $1.42 at 323.40. Live cattle on the October down 22.5 at 217.22.5. December either side of unchanged at 220.80. Feb either side of unchanged at 222.92.5. Lean hogs up $1.12.5 at 79.37.5. Crude oil futures down 2.89 a barrel at 89.71. Gold futures up 33.70 an ounce at 4,186.50. Silver down 30 cents at 61.70. U.S. dollar index up 22 points at 101.15. Dow futures down 228 at 51,609. S&P futures down 20 points, 7,726.5. If you need to move any cash green or want to talk about risk management, you can reach out to myself, Joe Bob, Tom Suter, or Tyler Gosch, 913-748-3000. If you're out in Colorado, you can reach out to John Hinkey at 970-744-4484.
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4: The Kansas Sorghum Report is brought to you by the Kansas Grain Sorghum Commission. 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
17: It's now time for the Kansas Grain Sorghum Report, brought to you by the Kansas Grain Sorghum Commission. More with your report right after this.
11: This is Steve Knopfinger reporting for KFRM on the Kansas Sorghum Report. Today I am talking with Amy Peterson. She is a Sorghum Checkoff Board member, and she farms in Stanton County. Today she's going to talk about this year's sorghum crop, her experiences on boards and other leadership, including the Sorghum Checkoff, and how that shapes the way she represents sorghum growers. And she's also going to talk about advice she would give to a young producer out there and about what she hopes they're able to show the international trade team that's coming next month about Kansas sorghum production and why the relationships matter for growers. Amy, your farm in Stanton County, what does this year's sorghum crop look like on the ground right now, and how does it fit alongside what else you're raising?
6: So right now, you know, we started off kind of dry this year, so you know, have to work with what you're dealing with this year and some aspects, but right now, at least we're getting some good rains going, so, you know, we won't really know the picture until we get in there with the combine and start looking at bushels, but right now I'm grateful that we have the crop that we have. And it really fits in, you know, with the rotation and the moisture that we deal with out here in Southwest Kansas in general. So it fits our rotation really well.
11: Beyond your work with the Sorghum Checkoff, you've also served on other local boards and committees. Please tell us more about your leadership experiences there and how they've shaped the way you represent sorghum growers.
6: So I used to chair the Stanton County FSA committee. It taught me pay attention to the details of the decisions that matter on the individual farm level and how important those decisions can be. And as an accredited farm manager, I get to see it like on both sides, whether it be how to work with your local FSA or the importance of the community you surround yourself with. And as I now sit on the Sorghum Checkoff Board, I know it's really important how we help the grower and add value to their bushels, because it really matters on the farm and producer level.
11: With that kind of hands-on experience across your operation and on these boards, what's one thing you'd want a young producer just starting out to know about the opportunities ahead in this industry?
6: There's not one way to get involved, but there's many ways to get involved with agriculture in your communities, and that don't wait till you feel like you know everything to jump in. It's important to be involved. Even if you're just getting your feet wet, there's always people that want to mentor or help, or your perspective is always important. And to pay attention to the problems you see firsthand, but also know that there's probably other producers that are seeing the same problem.
11: What are some different market opportunities happening in the sorghum industry today that you think producers should be excited about?
6: I'm really excited about the demand that sorghum keeps growing. Plus, I believe in sorghum a lot, and the fact that I know that there's all different uses for it. Even I've been astonished just, you know, learning over the last several years of the different products that sorghum can be in and the different ways that we can use it. I mean, I knew it was a great crop when we, you know, really started diving in several years ago to producing sorghum, but it's just been amazing how much that's grown, even in my own knowledge of the different ways that we can use it. It's a very versatile crop, and it's very drought tolerant, and I think it's going to really help us in our region and in the United States.
11: Before we let you go, I understand you're hosting an international trade team on your operation next month. Without giving away too much, what are you hoping that visit shows them about Kansas sorghum production, and why do relationships like that matter for growers?
6: I want them to see what producing sorghum in Southwest Kansas actually looks like, including decisions that we make around weather and water, especially water out here in the Southwest Kansas region. And I want them to meet the people behind the crops and tell us what matters to them as buyers and get to understand a little bit more of what it's like for them and what they're wanting, you know, for products with sorghum. And then we really want to understand each other and build relationships that benefit growth beyond just this one visit. We've gotten to meet other countries and host other countries here at our place, and the relationships that we build and the understanding of what they're needing or wanting as far as sorghum has been really beneficial, just even for us to understand.
11: Thank you, Amy, for sharing that with us today. That was Amy Peterson. She is a Sorghum Checkoff board member, and she farms in Stanton County. Today, she talked about this year's sorghum crop, her work with the Sorghum Checkoff, and previous experiences and how that's shaped the way she represents sorghum growers. And she talked about what she would like to pass on to a young producer who is looking for opportunities in the industry, and what she hopes the international trade team visit next month will show them about Kansas sorghum production and why relationships like that matter for growers. This is Steve Knopfinger reporting for KFRM on the Kansas Sorghum Report.
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15: Potentially improved costs for farmers. Hello, I'm Kellen Havikin with the latest agribusiness news on Brownfield. The number one corn and soybean seed in the U.S. is Pioneer, the brand that consistently delivers the performance farmers trust. Pump up your yields, plant Pioneer. Corteva has agreed to a $35 million proposed settlement that the Federal Trade Commission says could lower pesticide prices for American farmers. According to the FTC, Corteva will dismantle its existing pesticides loyalty program, which has limited distributors' ability to do business with generic competitors that seek to enter the market after Corteva patents have expired. The proposed order applies to all Corteva's post-patent active ingredients. Corteva did not admit to any wrongdoing as part of the settlement. Harvest losses could be a defining factor in profitability this fall. Brownfield's Nicole Heslop has more from the Michigan Soybean Harvest Equipment Field Day.
25: Michigan State University Extension soybean educator Eric Anderson says about 4 soybeans per square foot after a combine pass is a bushel per acre lost.
26: For those who are going to be harvesting a little bit later on a double crop, and a lot of times those pods will set really low. If you're driving over the top and you're not getting as close to the bottom as those lower pods are, you're going to lose there. There's a number of different ways that you could lose anything from 2 to 5%.
25: Operator speed, header settings, and soybean moisture are also factors that can leave bushels in the field. Host farmer Gary Parr tells Brownfield he'd like to make a few technology upgrades, but
27: I think the overriding concern is fuel and inputs. The fuel is just insanely high.
25: In mid-Michigan, I'm Nicole Heslop with Brownfield.
15: The 2026 Dairy Producers of the Year are always looking to improve. Brownfield's Mark Dornkamp has this story from the World Dairy Expo.
28: Jonathan Lamb is a 12th generation dairy farmer from Oakfield, New York. He says the family farm began in 1965 with just 65 cows and now spans 10,000 head and 15,000 acres across New York and Ohio.
29: We try to be in a state of continuous improvement, so we make plenty of mistakes. I mean, you can come and visit our farm any day, and there's things that we try to change. So we always try to make small incremental improvements.
28: World Dairy Expo officials say Oakfield Dairy is being recognized in part for its elite genetics through genome testing, embryo transfer, and IVF programs. In Madison, Wisconsin, Mark Dornkamp, Brownfield.
15: President Trump has nominated Greg Ibaugh to serve as USDA Undersecretary for Trade and Foreign Agricultural Affairs. Ibaugh, a native of Sumner, Nebraska, served in the president's first term as Undersecretary for Marketing and Regulatory Programs. Ex-Secretary Brooke Rollins says Ibaugh is a proven leader that understands the industry and global marketplace. If confirmed by the U.S. Senate, he would replace Luke Lindbergh. I'm Kellen Havikin for Brownfield.
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9: Now time for the market recap for this Tuesday, September 29th. December corn down 1 at 522, March down half at 536, and May down half at 543. December Kansas City wheat down 2 3/4 at 743, March down 2 at 755 3/4, and May down 1 1/4 at 761. December Chicago wheat up 4 at 692 3/4, March up 3 1/2 at 707, and May up 2 1/4 at 713 1/2. November soybeans up 9 1/2 at 1297 3/4, January up 9 3/4 at 1312 3/4, and March up 9 1/2 at 1321 1/2. October soybean meal down 160 at 360.10, December down 40 cents at 359, and January down 80 cents at 359.10. October soybean oil up 74 at 67.85, December up 70 at 68.36, and January up 74 at 68.58. In the livestock futures, October live cattle down 22 at 217.22, December unchanged at 220.80, and February down 2 at 222.92. October feeder cattle up 175 at 333.65, November up 162 at 330.90, and January up 142 at 323.40. October lean hogs up 112 at 79.37, December up 130 at 69.70, and February up 125 at 70.62. In the oil futures, West Texas crude down 3.19 at 89.41, gasoline down 5 cents at 3.28, and heating oil up 14 cents at 4.90. And that's been the market recap for this Tuesday, September 29th. I'm Lexi Bates.
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18: The Public News Service Daily Newscast, September the 29th, 2026. I'm Mike Clifford. A key conservative GOP Supreme Court Justice Samuel Alito announced Monday he will not take part in a major climate change lawsuit scheduled to be heard next week by the Supreme Court. The New York Times notes the one-sentence announcement from the clerk of the court provided no reason for the justice's recusal. Yet Alito has faced pressure from environmental and court watchdog groups because he owns stock in two oil companies, and Alito flew on the private jet of an investor in a company involved in the dispute. The case could determine whether oil companies face billions of dollars in potential liability for damages from climate change. They note it is the first matter scheduled to be argued before the court when the justices return on Monday following their annual summer break. Meantime, attorneys for Lindsey Clancy are due back in court today to determine what happens next for the mother who admitted to killing her three children in 2023.
19: Yates, who was found not guilty by reason of insanity, remains institutionalized. Dr. Sherry Dusson is a family therapist and former chair of the advisory board of the Yates Children Memorial Fund. She says postpartum psychosis is rare and affects only 1 out of 1,000 mothers.
20: Usually postpartum psychosis happens right after delivery. It sometimes is related to a postpartum depression that has gone untreated started or has gotten complicated, but that is very unusual.
19: She says an emotional period called the baby blues is typical for a mother to experience for a couple of weeks after birth, but adds if the symptoms persist for too long, the new mom should be evaluated for postpartum depression. I'm Frieda Ross reporting.
1: And just in case you're thinking about buying a used car in California, it might be better to wait until Thursday, October the 1st. That's when a host of new first-in-the-nation consumer protections kick in.
4: The California Combating Auto Retail Scams, or CARS Act, will allow people who buy a car for less than $50,000 a 3-day grace period to turn it in for a full refund, which must be paid back within 48 hours in most cases. Will Bradley from Placer County says he bought a used Subaru for about $10,000 in 2024, only to find its undercarriage completely rusted out. He says the dealership ghosted him, then cursed him out, then said he was stuck because he bought it as is.
6: Had I had this grace period, I would have had the opportunity to take this car back that was undrivably unsafe and rotting.
4: Bradley eventually got his money back after a long drawn-out lawsuit. Now dealers will have to take the used car back and can only charge a restocking fee of $200 to $600. I'm Suzanne Potter.
1: This is Public News Service. Regenerative agriculture in South Dakota and across the U.S. can be profitable and also help reverse climate change. That's according to a new study.
8: An Ectisys Foundation study finds that soil at regenerative farms captures 39% more carbon than on traditional farms, which in turn leads to more biodiversity and healthier food. Dr. Jonathan Lundgren, the foundation's executive director, says if food producers converted row cropping to regenerative practices in North America, it would capture and store 1 to 2 years of annual greenhouse gas emissions.
11: When you compare that to the next technological solution, the results of those other solutions are laughable compared to what our food system is capable of.
8: The study also finds crop yields on regenerative farms match national averages for traditional row crops, and the profit potential can be greater for these farms. I'm Laura Hatch reporting.
1: Next, New York advocates want to limit plastic packaging for baby food.
17: A Greenpeace report finds around 11,000 microplastic particles in each Dan and Happy Baby Organics pouch and an estimated 5,000 in a Nestle Gerber Organics pouch. Despite widespread support, the state's Packaging Reduction and Recycling Infrastructure Act failed to make it out of committee. Erica Serino with Plastic Pollution Coalition says passing bills like this are challenging because of the plastic-friendly political atmosphere.
21: Businesses are more encouraged to use plastic than other materials because of the price point. Plastic is so heavily subsidized by specifically the U.S. government, but also other governments around the world. And it is seen as kind of the default, easy, inexpensive option.
17: The bill calls for manufacturers to reduce plastic packaging by 30% over 12 years, with the first 10% reduction required by 2027. It also calls for a modest fee on packaging paid by product producers, with the money going to local taxpayers. I'm Edwin J. Vieira.
1: Finally, an Indianapolis teacher is one of just 3 educators nationwide receiving a national award for excellence in civics education. We get more now from our Joe Ulori.
22: Haley Dominguez teaches 5th grade science and social studies at Kittley Intermediate School. She is the only Indiana recipient of the 2026 American Civic Education Teacher Award. Dominguez brings civics to life with hands-on lessons, including a mock Congress that showed her students just how difficult passing a bill can be.
23: I found a way. It was messy. It was chaotic, but the kids learned from it. They're like, wow, so this is a very complicated process.
22: Dominguez divided students into a House and Senate. They wrote bills, worked through committees, and voted. One proposed extra recess. Another required their teacher, playing the president, to provide snacks every day. Dominguez threatened a veto. This story was produced with original reporting from Marilyn Odendahl for the Indiana Citizen.
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7: In the wild, a wolf is a horse's mortal enemy. In domestication, wolf teeth can also be a horse's enemy. I'm Rick Lamb, and this is the Horse Show Minute. Who knows how the term originated, but most horses have from 1 to 4 wolf teeth when they are young. At one time in the evolution of the species, wolf teeth must have had a purpose, but today they are completely useless and have very shallow roots. Wolf teeth may fall out by age 5 to 6 months, but if they don't, they should be removed to avoid a painful clash with the bit. Veteran horseman Richard Schrake.
10: Most of them are in the upper part right in front of the molars, and they're little tiny. They look like the end of an eraser. Take them out, because you'll have a nice horse really performing, and then all of a sudden it's like hitting him with an electric shock. It'll take one back weeks.
7: An equine dentist can remove wolf teeth quickly and easily with very shallow roots. Wolf teeth may fall out by age 5 to 6 months, but if they don't, they should be removed to avoid a painful clash with the bit. Veteran horseman Richard Schrake.
10: Most of them are in the upper part right in front of the molars, and they're little tiny. They look like the end of an eraser. Take them out, because you'll have a nice horse really performing, and then all of a sudden it's like hitting him with an electric shock. It'll take

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2: Looks like our co-host David Woodruff has Sarah Nicholson on the phone again, talking about seeding wheat in between the cotton. 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
3: So your machines roll them up in big round bales?
4: Yes, we have a stripper baler, yes.
3: Sounds like you don't have to worry about rain.
4: No, we don't have a lot of rain for sure right now. We've got some really good chances next week, but I don't know.
3: So if it rains on the crop as advanced as it is, will that help or is that going to give you more trouble?
4: No, we're really already past the point of helping. We need the rain for sowing wheat. That's what we're ready to do. So we'll start sowing wheat. We have a row drill that we sow wheat into our cotton. So we interseed the wheat. And so then once we get done stripping cotton, we'll already have wheat pasture on a good year, but we try to not sow it until it rains.
3: So that there's moisture there to germinate that wheat. So what spacings are your cotton rows? 36 or what are they at?
4: 40s.
3: They're 40s. So then it's not really too hard to get in there and plant winter wheat in alongside those.
4: Well, we have a drill that my brother and his buddy custom built that sows in between the rows. Even when the cotton's big, it goes in there and sows it in between.
2: Sarah Nicholson from Dameron Farms with our co-host David Woodruff.
1: That's going to do it for today's Harvest USA Report. Thanks again for listening and may God bless. I'm Brian Hale.
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6: Are you getting tired of spam, scam, and fraudulent communications like this again? No wonder, according to Kansas State University Extension expert Elizabeth Kish, as
7: probably every day we get at least one potentially fraudulent or scam communication. And it can be through the phone, email, can be a website, or even now other social media.
6: But also videos on social media feeds and entertainment content distributors also contain algorithms that could obtain information that might increase the chance of such communication.
7: But people are monetizing those, but then they can also be used in other ways.
6: So what are some red flags for potential scam tactics? First,
7: the scammer might pretend to be from an organization that you know or that you're involved with. Could also be charities that you contribute to.
6: Then there is the pressure tactics involving a time deadline.
7: A scammer could also try to indicate that there's a problem with something that needs your attention and that you have to take care of it immediately. Sometimes that happens in terms of home repair or something related to the disaster. If it's on your computer, you might get this urgent message that you have to do something immediately. Click on this link and it really might be a virus that could infect your whole computer. If ever you feel pressured to act really quickly or immediately, that you don't feel like you have enough time to think through an action that you want to take or should take, that's a really good indication that it could be a scam.
6: And what about the one where you receive notice that you owe money?
7: And that there's only one way to pay and they want your bank account information. Most of the time, if people are asking you for money, there are multiple

0: multiple ways to pay, and you really do want to verify that you actually owe the money if it's not something you're expecting.
1: Kish says, yes, some smartphones indicate spam calls, so you can block or delete or report or whatever action you need to take to protect yourself. But for that unsolicited text or email or even a call from an unknown phone number, she offers this advice.
0: I don't want to take the chance. If I don't want to interact with it right now and it seems a little bit iffy, then I just delete it. So I don't even open the whole email or the whole text. Text messages like delete and report as spam.
1: I'm Rod Bain reporting for the U.S. Department of Agriculture in Washington, D.C.
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6: Time now for the O'Reilly Update message of the day. On this Tuesday, I'm thinking about artificial intelligence. The sharpest knife in the drawer has arrived, and no one will escape the vast changes about to descend on the world. If AI becomes weaponized, a likely scenario, a cyber war could doom the planet. While we wait for oversight action by Congress, the usual debate rages over government restrictions. President Trump well understands that China is hell-bent in its pursuit of AI dominance. No matter what we do here, the Chinese government will harness AI power to its fullest extent. But the president also realizes the economic benefits of the AI breakout. Enormous money. In addition, medical research will explode, and many maladies are likely to be cured. Daily tasks will be done by voices you direct on your computers. However, we all have few protections against miscreants who will use AI to commit crimes like extortion and theft. In the face of all this, Congress does what it usually does, nothing. Plenty of pandering and bickering. This amuses the killers in Beijing. Danger is coming. Smart people know that. Time to put up some protections. I'm Bill O'Reilly. I approve the message by writing it. You can reach me. Bill at BillO'Reilly.com, Bill at BillO'Reilly.com, name in town if you wish to opine. All right, here's the mail. We got David Concierge. Remember, David gets a free copy of Confronting America for being a concierge member. And if David gets into any trouble, we'll help him out, or we'll try. Bill, you've just nailed my concern about AI. The weaponization should be a major concern for all Americans. Speaking of AI, too many in Congress and in various state legislatures are living examples of just how artificial they all are. Okay. I mean, they're pretty slow. They're pretty far behind the curve on this one. Lots of money. Keep that money thing in there. D. Hamill, Red Bluff, California. I'm very leery of AI and a potential due harm. Listening to discussion on We'll Do It Live and the assertions that it can generate its own thoughts and human emotions, such as greed, reminds me of Orson Welles' War of the Worlds. Yes, indeed. Science fiction has become reality. I'm not a scaremonger either. You guys know that. I just want you to have the information. Clark Bizarowitzki, Sarasota, Florida. My question is, why is President Trump allowing Xi and China free pass for killing more than 17 million people worldwide from the COVID pandemic? Well, Clark, what do you want me to do? But we start a war? What do? You want to hold them, Xi and China, accountable? How? Got to live in a real world. 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Now, the O'Reilly Update brings you something you might not know. 48 years ago today, the leader of the Catholic Church died in Vatican City. His sudden demise started numerous conspiracy theories that persist to this day. Here's the story behind the year of three popes. In August 1978, Pope Paul IV passed from a heart attack. 20 days later, a priest from Venice was elected to lead the church. He chose the name John Paul I. His tenure did not last long. Just 5 weeks into his pontificate, John Paul was found dead inside his bedroom. Doctors ruled the cause of death the result of an undiagnosed heart condition. The Cardinal Conclave met for the second time in a year, electing the Archbishop of Krakow as the Vicar of Christ. You know him better as John Paul II. The rapid succession of popes spread controversies around the world. If you saw the movie Godfather 3, that was deeply embedded in the script. On the reality front, some believe Paul I was poisoned by senior cardinals because he was poised to reveal financial corruption by the Vatican Central Bank. That rumor was fueled by the fact the Vatican refused to authorize an autopsy, a papal tradition dating back 1,000 years. Popes are not examined after death. Some claim the pontiff was murdered by a secret society of Freemasons who infiltrated the Holy See. Today, the modern medical consensus and historical record shows that the Pope died of natural causes brought on by heart conditions compounded by the intense stress of his sudden election to the papacy. And here's something else you might not know. Pope John Paul II will go down in history for another reason. His election ended a papal tradition dating back to the 16th century. He was the first non-Italian pope in 455 years. Back in a moment. When you need medications, you don't have any time to fool around. 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Or you can call them 561-717-6794, 561-717-6794. Thank you for listening to the O'Reilly Update. I am Bill O'Reilly. 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
8: Now time for the regional weather summary on KPRM. Periodic shower and storm activity will continue over the region through Thursday. On Friday, a dry period will move into the region. There is another chance for showers and storms moving into the region during the middle part of next week, but the rain chances will stay much lighter and shorter-lived as we head further into the first half of the month of October. And that's been the regional weather summary on KFRM.
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10: Today's program is part three of our series on termites. Last time, we told you about certain strategies around your home that could be good preventative measures to keep termites out. Extension entomologist Jody Green continues that discussion to focus on what to look for inside your home.
11: If you're looking for termites in your house, so you're doing a termite inspection, you want to consider what kind of construction you have in your house. So if you do have a basement, do you have a crawl space? Are you able to get into that area? So if you've got a crawl space, you do want to, you know, wear your PPE, get a flashlight, and you want to go under there. And you're looking for mud tubes. So these are shelter tubes made by termites. They can be freestanding mud tubes from the ground up to the structure or to those beams, to the sill plate. And you're also looking for any type of damage. So anything that looks, I guess it would look similar to wood rot, but a little bit different. Sometimes people will see coarse sawdust or piles of wood, and that is not going to be termites. So termites eat the wood, so they consume the wood, and in the place of those the wood material, they're going to leave frass, which is essentially poop. So it's going to be mud, and it's pretty much going to be packed into those tunnels because they have eaten the wood and they've left this frass. Whereas carpenter ants or other insects that nest in wood, they're not able to consume the wood, so they're going to kick it out, and that's when you'll see piles of sawdust. So sawdust is not termites. Termites are going to be more cryptic than that, so that's why they move in those shelter tubes. If you don't have a crawl space, you do want to get into your basement, and many of us have finished basements, so that makes it difficult. So you want to go into a place that you can see the sill plate. So that is basically where the foundation wall ends. There's going to be some wood and then usually insulation. And in that area where it's pretty hidden, you know, sometimes you can pull that back, look for mud tubes. There are a lot of homes that are completely finished, so what you can do is get a moisture meter and detect, look for high moisture areas. So those are the places you're going to look around, windows, where spigots are outside, maybe where downspouts come out, or anywhere that you know you've had a flood in the past, or, you know, high moisture. So, you know, look at those areas. And then on the outside of your house, you want to look around your foundation wall. You want to make sure you have a clear view of the ground up into the house. So dirt-filled porches, in the garage, you want to make sure your walls are not completely covered, that you can see that area. Because if you see the start or mud tubes, then, you know, early detection is going to be the key, so there's less damage. But if you are looking around and you don't see any of that evidence, then you might not have termite damage. Even if you were to get a professional inspector, there are a lot of places that we consider, in quotes, inaccessible because we cover things up. So, you know, you just want to make sure that your structure is visible and is dry and... you know, keep those termites over at the neighbors. Well, most houses that are going to be built with that kind of lumber are going to be pressure treated. If you are building your own home, you can have it treated with a borate solution that will protect it from wood destroying it, organisms.
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15: 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I'm Dr. Wes Stafford, hoping you will enjoy this wonderful picture of our Christian life from author, comedian, and motivational speaker Ken Davis.
16: Picture this, a bunch of little sheep running down the valley. One little sheep is lagging behind. He's just a little slower. Up on the hill is a lion. This lion hasn't eaten for 3.5 years. It's a hungry lion. He sees the little sheep. He breaks loose from his hiding place. He comes running down the hill, ripping up huge chunks of turf, saliva dripping into his mane. The little sheep looks up just as the lion leaps and lets go with a roar. What is that sheep going to do? He has only two options. Option number one, fight. I mean, that isn't an option. Come on.
17: On my tape, Super Sheep, I point out that sheep are incapable of fighting on their own. They were not built to fight. Their safety, their hope, their strength is in the shepherd. So often, we try to do it on our own. The Bible says that the devil walks around like a roaring lion, seeking whom he may devour. For sure, we are to resist him. But ultimately, our hope is in the Good Shepherd. Run to the Shepherd. That's where your strength is to live.
15: 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I'm Dr. Wes Stafford, encouraging you to lighten up.
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8: Now time for the market recap for this Tuesday, September 29th. December corn down 1 at 522. March down half at 5:36, and May down half at 5:43. December Kansas City wheat down 2 3/4 at 7:43. March down 2 at 7:55 3/4, and May down 1 1/4 at 7:61. December Chicago wheat up 4 at 6:92 3/4. March up 3 1/2 at 7:07. And May up 2 1/4 at 7:13 1/2. November soybeans up 9 1/2 at 12:97 3/4. January up 9 3/4 at 13:12 3/4. And March up 9 1/2 at 13:21 1/2. October soybean meal down 1 cent at 3:60 10. December down 40 cents at 3:59. And January down 80 cents at 3:59 10. October soybean oil up 74 at 67.85. December up 70 at 68.36. And January up 74 at 68.58. In the livestock futures, October live cattle down 22 at 217.22. December unchanged at 220.80. And February down 2 at 222.92. October feeder cattle up 175 at 333.65. November up 162 at 330.90. And January up 142 at 323.40. October lean hogs up 112 at 79.37. December up 130 at 69.70. And February up 125 at 70.62. In the oil futures, West Texas crude down 3.19 at 89.41. Gasoline down 5 cents at 3.28. And heating oil up 14 cents at 4.90. And that's been the market recap for this Tuesday, September 29th. I'm Lexi Bates.
19: 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A new program from the American Dairy Association Mideast is helping schools navigate the USDA's updated federal nutrition standards. Jenny Crabtree, Senior Vice President of Communications, says Smart Swaps provides nutritionists with recipes and resources to help them meet the new guidelines.
20: We're working with schools to help them see how it really fits their business model and how it can increase their school meal participation, helping them better understand the milk opportunities that they can better serve kids with.
19: She tells Brownfield, dairy continues to be a staple in school meal programs.
20: It's important that they get nutritious meals, breakfast and lunch. Kids need the nutrition that dairy needs, calcium, potassium, 13 essential nutrients, of course, protein. It helps them perform better at school.
19: Crabtree says an expanded offering of dairy foods in schools helps connect students with the products produced by local dairy farmers. Cash dairy prices were mixed Monday to start the week at the Chicago Mercantile Exchange. Dry weigh was unchanged at 80.5. No sales were reported. 40-pound cheese blocks were unchanged at 130 3/4. No sales were reported. Cheese barrels were unchanged at 145 1/4. No sales were reported. Butter was down 3 to 137. 19 sales were reported, ranging from 134 3/4 to 137. Non-fat dry milk was up 1 to 218. One sale was reported at that price. I'm Erin Anderson with the Brownfield Dairy Update.
21: Hi, this is Kyle Bauer with Plain Talk with the girl that's going to finally, after all these years, tell me how I should be dealing with stress, Jamie Bloom.
22: How do you deal with stress now?
21: I really don't ever feel stress.
22: You don't?
21: Well, not much.
22: It must be nice to be you.
21: I choose to not worry about stuff I can't control.
22: Mm-hmm.
21: And it's like, you know, just deal with it. It's like last night. I get a call at 9 o'clock at night. I'm playing poker with my friends. 9 o'clock at night from the software people that have the security for our emails.
22: Okay.
21: And a guy is all wound up. And to be honest, I didn't take the call because, but he did leave a voicemail. He's all wound up about he had to shut down an email in the building because of suspicious activity.
22: Oh.
21: And this was like 9 o'clock at night. And it's like, call me back. And it's like, all right. So I called him back and it's like, I have this suspicious activity. And it's like, and I couldn't get a hold of one of the other people here. And it's like, well, you've got to shut down, right? Yeah. And it's like, can we not deal with this tomorrow?
22: Yeah.
21: And, well, yeah, but it was suspicious activity. And normally there isn't any activity on this email. And I said, yes, because this person isn't at work this time of day.
22: Right.
21: I appreciate what you've done, but that's as much as we need to do until the next day when this person comes in. And so my point is some people get all wound up about that. Maybe they bring that person in the middle of the night and all this. And it's like, really, can't this just wait till the next morning? So,
22: yeah,
21: I think the guy was calmed down after, and I think it truly was a threat, but he had it shut down, he had it dealt with.
22: Yeah. So
21: and
22: you
21: by
22: never,
21: the way, I lost that hand at poker and that really stressed me.
22: That's what stressed you out. Did you lay awake and think about it?
21: No.
22: No.
21: I didn't.
22: You're not somebody who lays awake and worries about things?
21: No, because I take my sleeping pills.
22: Yeah. That's how you deal with stress.
21: That's how I deal with stress.
22: Well, have you ever tried meditation before? Has anyone ever taught you to meditate? Do you know anything about meditation?
21: I don't think so.
22: Well, it says here that we may scoff at the benefits of meditation.
21: Scoff.
22: But there's evidence that it really helps us chill out. We need to learn how to do it. We know that a wandering mind can lead to unhappiness since our untethered minds tend to drift toward our worries.
21: I agree with that.
22: When the mind is wandering, a certain set of brain cells are activated. A study found meditation can help us disconnect from that portion of our brain. Instead of focusing on themselves and their troubles, expert meditators can stay in the present. Their brains even seem to chaperone themselves, recognizing and fighting off those self-centered thoughts. So
21: well,
22: there you go.
21: Like you say, your brain, and there was a time that my brain, when I'd lay down at night, would just spiral. I mean, I just, and think about all the, it's like, well, how am I going to get that nut off that bolt? Really? At 10:30 at night, I need to be thinking about this. And it should, I couldn't help it. I couldn't stop. So, I don't know. It really is. A person has to figure out a way to deal with it. And I dealt with it with drugs. Not cocaine.
22: Not illegal drugs.
21: Not illegal drugs.
22: A true prescription.
21: Yeah.
22: Yes.
21: Absolutely. It's been a godsend to me.
22: The other thing they say that is good for you is swearing. That's another way to
21: obviously,
22: just deal with stress.
21: Obviously, everyone does it that way.
22: Yeah. So sometimes gosh darn just doesn't cut it. They did a British study and found that swearing is good for us. Cursing is a harmless, creative, emotional release that can make you feel stronger. Experts say profanity is often used as a coping mechanism and can help us feel more resilient. Just don't do it in front of mom or grandma.
21: Well, having come from poker last night,
22: yeah, right.
21: And we have a rule that if you use a certain cuss word, you have to put a quarter in the pile. And sometimes it's just worth it.
22: Yeah,
21: you just prepay. There really is an immediate. You lose a hand that you thought there's no way in the world that you could lose that hand, and it happens at least twice a night. And then here comes the swear words, and it does. It is. It seems to be good for the soul.
22: I think it helps. I think when somebody pulls out in front of me in traffic and I'm angry about it, if I just let it loose, then I feel a little bit better about it.
21: You know, when they pull out in front of you, you could go, well, I bet that person needed to be somewhere more than I did.
22: Yeah.
21: I just need to be understanding.
22: Whatever you think. Speaking of sleeping, it does say here a tip about sleeping. If you want to keep your heart healthy, turn off all your night lights. You shouldn't have light at night. Too much light is hurting your heart.
21: You know, I don't know about that, but I close all the doors in the bedroom because my wife has night lights everywhere.
22: Oh, okay.
21: And then there's mirrors, and so they're shining off of different mirrors, and I
22: sleep
21: better. And
22: that's why she has a permanent bruise on her shin, because Kyle has shut off all her nightlights, so she can't get them.
21: Well, after 25 years of having all the furniture exactly in the same place,
22: yeah.
21: I think it's a cognitive test.
22: Okay, yeah. Well, they did a recent study with over 70,000 adults and found that exposure to light while sleeping is linked to a 29% higher risk of heart failure and a 33% higher chance of having a stroke.
21: You're kidding.
22: So you really should not have
21: that light. Well, I just did it because I slept better.
22: It says researchers used wrist-worn devices to measure how much light participants were exposed to at night. Those who slept with a lot of light had thicker heart walls, larger chambers, and weaker heart function. Says MRI scans of around 11,000 of those participants revealed that these structural changes in the heart are concerning. Plus, the study also noted higher rates of heart attacks and irregular heartbeats among those who are exposed to more nighttime light.
21: That doesn't make any sense to me at all. I'm not. I mean, it seems to be a well-done study with a lot of people studied, but oh my gosh, that doesn't make any sense at all, huh? I do know, you know, the thing on your wrist that a lot of people are wearing.
22: Yeah.
21: And a lot of them, it warns them if they're in too loud of an environment.
22: Yes.
21: Yeah. Well, last night at poker, one of the guy's watches went off.
22: Went off. You guys
21: it's
22: were
21: like,
22: hooting
21: you,
22: and
21: you
22: hollering.
21: Need to find, you need to find a different place that isn't nearly as loud.
22: Huh. That's funny that you could make that much noise.
21: It's brutal. It's warfare.
22: Is it?
21: It is. It's just brutal.
22: I was at NASCAR on Sunday, and mine kept going off. My watch kept going off, telling me that I was in a loud environment.
21: Every time the cars went by.
22: I know. Yeah. Yeah.
21: And so do you think that is there a reason anybody needs to know that? You didn't leave NASCAR.
22: Heavens no.
21: And the guy.
22: No, that was the best part.
21: And we didn't leave poker and we did not calm down because of it.
22: Right.
21: And, you know, if you go to a lot of bands, I'm sure it goes off on
22: the
21: bands.
22: It does, yeah.
21: And it's like, yeah, it hasn't stopped your behavior on going to those bands. Are there people that it actually changes their behavior?
22: You know, I do. In fact, we have some friends who we were with them Friday night at a band downtown, and we sat pretty close to the band and pretty close to the speakers, and he does wear the little spongy ear protection, which is what I was wearing at NASCAR on Sunday too. I mean, because they absolutely recommend that because it is very loud. But yeah, so I guess that's maybe it's trying to tell you, you know, if you are somebody who has trouble with this, you maybe need ear protection, and so it's trying to tell you to put your earbuds
21: think
22: in.
21: It's a great idea to wear that ear protection. I'm amused, and I think it's right, but you know, you go to loud events with small children, they have their little earmuffs on.
22: Yes,
21: I just think that is so funny.
22: I saw
21: a
22: little girl.
21: And I think it's right. I'm not saying it's wrong,
22: yeah.
21: But I just see those little kids that they're wearing their earmuffs, and they're just, they think this is what everyone does. I wonder at what age then do you decide, wait a minute, none of the big kids are
22: wearing
21: their
22: earmuffs.
21: Nobody
22: else has to wear these. There was a little girl at NASCAR that was so cute that walked in front of us, and she had on a pink tutu princess dress, big floofy, and she was about 2 years old, and she had her little headphones on, and the cars were zooming by, you know, and it's really loud, and she was just as unconcerned as could be, just absolutely adorable.
21: If you're a farmer or rancher, you don't have time for downtime. The nice thing with Kansas Regenerative Medicine, you don't have downtime.
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3: Welcome to The Front Porch. I'm Dave Deacon, and today we're sitting down with Christy Morrison. She is the president and CEO of Visit Stillwater. It's the destination marketing management organization for Stillwater, Oklahoma. Christy has spent more than, right about 30 years marketing and promoting the Stillwater area, giving her a front row seat to how destination marketing has changed and what it takes to keep a community top of mind for travelers around the world. Her work is more than just attracting visitors. It's about telling a community's story in a way that connects with people, supports local businesses, and strengthens the visitor economy. She also serves on the U.S. Travel Association Board of Directors, bringing a local destination perspective to a broader travel industry. So, pull up a chair. Christy Morrison is joining us here on The Front Porch. And Christy, thank you for joining us.
13: Hey, thank you. You know, that was a really good intro.
3: You like that?
13: Well, yes, because what we do is a little elusive to certain groups, I think. And you explained it so well. In fact, I might need to steal some of those lines. That was very well said. Thank you.
3: Well, it is a very elusive industry because you work with bringing people to communities without them knowing that that's what you're doing.
13: Well, that's so true. In fact, one of our city councilors, actually the vice mayor, she mentioned that we were kind of the glue and brought certain groups together. We are very much behind the scenes helping to push people towards success.
3: Right.
13: Whether that's your local business, an event planner, whatever it is, we want people to be successful and we don't need to be in the forefront to make it happen.
3: Right.
13: But a lot of times we connect people to make sure it happens, or we're helping them behind the scenes, like I said, just to make sure that the word's getting out. I'm not a big believer in you build it, they will come.
3: Yeah.
13: You have to market and promote and shamelessly talk about things. And, you know, there's very few times that in my mind that that's actually the case. You really do have to market and promote things to make things successful.
3: I guess let's start with, how did you get into this industry and how has Visit Stillwater changed over the years?
13: Gosh, a lot.
3: Yeah.
13: I've changed a lot. It's changed a lot. I actually started, you want me like myself?
3: Sure.
13: Okay, so I grew up in Ponca City, North Oklahoma. My dad was a career Conoco man. And then we moved overseas my junior year of high school.
3: Wow.
13: And then was there through my freshman year of college. Transferred to Oklahoma State. I started out as an accounting major.
3: Wow.
13: Yes. For those who remember, Sterling Wetzel, he unfortunately has passed away, but he called me into his office one day after class and said, Ms. Morrison, do you realize that you talk during my class a lot? And I said, yes, sir, I'm so sorry, I do. And he said, Ms. Morrison, do you notice that when you raise your hand to answer a question, you aren't generally correct in your answer? I said, yes, sir, I do, but I was talking and probably didn't hear the question.
3: Right.
13: He says, Ms. Morrison, are you taking Lee Manzer's intro to marketing class? And I said, I am. And he goes, how often do you go? I go, I've never missed a class. He goes, what are you making? And I said, an A. He said, how much do you study? And I said, I really don't. Ms. Morrison, why do you think that you're making an A in that class and you never miss it and you don't study? And I said, well, because it just kind of comes second nature to me and I really enjoy it. He said, I'll get in a little trouble or a lot of trouble if you tell anybody I'm saying this, but you really need to change your major to marketing. Math was always easy for me and I really enjoyed it, so I thought I was supposed to be a CPA.
3: Right.
13: But that was some of the best advice I ever had. My accounting background has been extremely beneficial and helpful, but I am a marketing person, a salesperson. I love it. I enjoy it. And it's been nothing better than to market and promote a community that you love.
3: Yeah.
13: So Oklahoma State University, my alma mater, I started in the professional world as the receptionist of the chamber. And in, let me think. So Court Newkirk was my boss, for anybody that might remember him. He left to take another chamber job. So in 9 months, I went from receptionist to vice president.
3: Wow.
13: Yeah. And so I served in that role. And then as I was vice president, because of a lot of timing, weird things, for about 6 months, I was president, vice president, bookkeeper, and economic development director.
3: In that order?
13: No, all at the same time.
3: Wow.
13: All at the same time. So, you know, I started out my career in the chamber world, and then I switched over to the visitor development world. And we were kind of to your point about how the changes in Stillwater's, and hey, also, by the way, thanks for saying Stillwater's destination marketing and management organization, because that is definitely the industry trend. We kind of, we started out as a department of the chamber, and then we were a department of the city, and now we are what's considered best practices and an independently operated, we're a 501c6, a structure exactly like that of a chamber, but mainly geared toward visitor development and quality of life.
3: Do you think over that time, do you think it was important to take those steps? You kind of already answered this, but to take those steps of being a cheerleader for the community to actually being, for lack of a better general communications term, a marketer for the city?
13: It's funny you say that. Yes. I love the way my career path went. Mm-hmm. Because I was, as the vice president of the chamber, I was the one that worked very closely with our 1,700 chamber members.
3: Right.
13: So I knew the business community very well. I knew the people, the decision makers, how you can combine different groups together to be even more successful. So when I turned into the tourism side, which I was able to connect what I love to do in my free time with what I was going to do for a career choice, it made such complete sense to be able to be that cheerleader. However, I will tell you, when I first started, we were all about the heads and beds.
3: Yeah.
13: If we were at that time called Convention and Visitor Bureaus.
3: Right.
13: Actually, when I started, our organization was called Visitors and Special Events Bureau.
3: Wow.
13: Mm-hmm. No one else in the country. So it was VACE. And I'm like, yeah, that's something you put flowers in. That's so I almost immediately got them to change or really talk to them and say, hey, this is best practices. Let's be Convention and Visitors Bureau. And then about 15 years ago, that went away because a lot of us that were calling ourselves that don't have a convention center. So how could we possibly be, you know what I'm saying?
3: Right.
13: So then that's when everybody started using Visit or Explore or like Choose Chicago.
3: Yeah.
13: You know, so that's when we all changed the way our names went. So there have been so many transitions throughout the years. It's been crazy. It's been very, very neat, but it's my passion. So I am constantly reading about it. I'm incredibly knowledgeable of what's considered best practice and why.
3: Right.
13: And how it will work here and how we need to tweak it or, you know, it's just been very fascinating. And, you know, when I first started, Dave, there was no such thing as email and internet.
3: That's true.
13: And, you know, there was no desktop publishing. We did everything with clip art and rolls of lines.
3: Yeah.
13: And so that's just so funny to me now why everybody's freaking out over AI. And I'm like, you're my age or older, and you have seen a lot of change in our industry. Yeah. It's just another change.
3: Right.
13: You know, we can go with the flow, but if you're not willing to make those changes, you're going to be pretty insignificant at some point. You have to stick with the times and do what's considered best. And so I've always been a big studier of our industry.
3: Well, and your industry is constantly evolving.
13: Always.
3: And you've kind of alluded to that in the transition from clip art all the way to AI.
13: Uh-huh.
3: And your audiences have changed over time too. Kind of give folks an idea of who the perfect Stillwater visitor is, the person that you're going for.
13: Well, and that's kind of what I was saying a minute ago, and I completely lost track of what I was saying, but it used to be all about the heads and beds.
3: Right.
13: If people didn't spend the night in town, the organization like I represent today was not interested. It needed to be overnight visitors. And then finally, a lot of us were like, hold on a minute, especially in a town like ours. If you can get somebody to Stillwater and they have a great experience for the day, you're going to bring them back for another day, and then they're going to spend the night, and then they're going to spend more time with us. So it was just so narrowly focused because of our funding source.
3: Mm-hmm.
13: Because our funding source, it was actually hotels that started the hotel tax.
3: Uh-huh.
13: It started in Detroit, Michigan, and they're the ones who started it. They're like, we want an organization that will market to this community to put people in our hotels.
3: Right.
13: And that's why the heads and beds thing was a thing.
3: Mm-hmm.
13: But then we're like, okay, hold on a minute. We need to look a little bit more broader.
3: Mm-hmm.
13: So we're like, okay, now we're looking at the day visitors and the overnight visitors. And hey, guess what? The leisure visitors, they're a big deal. They may be there for a day or also overnight. So our markets have completely broadened to be not just overnight visitors, day visitors, leisure visitors, business visitors, corporate visitors. I mean, all of those have become a thing. And it didn't used to be, but it certainly is now. There's no doubt about it. Because you have to do that. But then also, if you even look at the last decade, we have transitioned more into marketing and promoting businesses in the community, because we, as a destination marketing and management organization, we don't have hotel rooms, catering services, event venues, any of these things, but we need our partners to be able to sell that. We market and promote products we don't control at all, but we need them and we need that partnership. So now we're doing a ton of marketing for businesses and our partners. So definitely it has broadened immensely the responsibilities and really the things we've kind of taken on ourselves to best promote the community that we represent.
3: We're talking with Christy Morrison, President and CEO of Visit Stillwater, and we're learning about destination marketing, and we'll learn more about destination marketing and what it's like to market a college town when we come back to On the Front Porch.
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3: And we're back on the front porch with Christy Morrison. She is the president and CEO of Visit Stillwater. You've been with the industry as it's evolved from a convention and visitors bureau to a visit community, but then also has really taken on a new world into destination marketing and management in there as well. What is it like having that career in a college town?
13: There are some very good people in my industry. Very, very few are marketing and promoting the community where they graduated from college.
3: That's true.
13: And there are, frankly, very, very few quintessential college towns left in the country. It's the best.
3: Yeah.
13: I love it. I think I'm there. Obviously, there's challenges for any destination, but I absolutely love the energy. We even trademarked America's Friendliest College Town because we truly do believe that we can fulfill that brand promise.
3: Right.
13: When people come to Stillwater, I'll share with you, I'm very good friends with Dan Shim, who is the me in Norman. And of course, everybody's going to assume that we don't get along, but we're very good friends. Yeah. We share ideas often. We market together. We do a lot of things together. He has the complete opposite challenge that we have. You know, we're not on a major interstate. If you're coming to Stillwater, you're generally coming to Stillwater for a reason.
3: Right.
13: He has the opposite challenge. And I did a customer service training for their front desk hotel folks in Norman. And I used to do a lot of that Pride program. And so at right before break, I said, hey, I want all of you to take that sticky I have at your place and write down, if somebody comes to the front desk and ask you what is there to do in Norman, what is your answer? So they all filled it out. And then next break, I counted it. Over 80% of the responses said, go to Bricktown.
3: In a different city.
13: Yeah.
3: Wow.
13: So I was thinking, okay, my challenge is getting people to drive 12 minutes off the interstate to come to Stillwater.
3: Yeah.
13: His challenge is don't go to Moore or Oklahoma City or Midwest City. I mean, they're right there in a Metroplex. So they have a complete opposite. They may be spending the night there, but they're not filling up with gas, eating, shopping, all of those things. So I was like, ooh. So it kind of made us both realize we have similar yet opposite.
3: Right.
13: And of course, they're three times as big as we are. So if you want to go to a college town, you're going to come to Stillwater.
3: Yeah.
13: You know, so, I mean, it's completely different things. What I love is when I go to different meetings, conferences, events, and because of our success in athletics, maybe not recently, but
3: at one point,
13: it's going to come back this year. I know it is.
3: Yes.
13: But everybody sees it. And even if you're not necessarily a sports fan, you cannot deny the fact that without athletics, you don't see a university in the community as much nationally as you do because of that.
3: Right.
13: And so that feeling is the reason a lot of people come here. Like, I've talked to a lot of people from Oregon that cannot wait to come to Stillwater on October 12th
3: right.
13: to see the quintessential college town on a game day.
3: Yeah.
13: They've heard about our tailgate. They've heard about all of the fun things that we have and Eskimo Joe's and the Hideaway and all of these staples that we have. And it's just so fun. It makes you very proud to be able to promote that for sure.
3: Where do you get your ideas for bringing folks into your communities? Because I know that you travel a lot. How do you take those, what you find in other places, and implement them here?
13: I mean, when I go to different events, for instance, I'm going to one next week that's called ESTO through the U.S. Travel Association. I actually have meetings set up during every break and every meal. Mm-hmm. Because while I'm there, I'm going to take advantage of that. And so there's a group of us that informally meet all the time representing college towns.
3: Yeah.
13: And there's a whole lot of what do you do when? What happens if?
3: Yeah.
13: I will tell you, and I'm going to brag big time, there is not another destination marketing CEO that I know of that has the close working relationship with their athletic department as we do.
3: Yeah.
13: And, of course, a big part of that is I've known Chad Weiberg for 35 years,
3: right.
13: and he and I have been good friends forever. Jesse Martin, he sits on our board of directors. We've always had, in fact, Chad, the first board he joined when he moved back to Stillwater was our board.
3: Really?
13: Mm-hmm. I called him immediately because, yeah. you know, we've been friends forever. I'm like, okay, everybody's going to try to snag you up, but you're mine. So he served us 6 years, and now Jesse's serving. It's just nice to be able to have those relationships. Our industry, obviously, like I told you a minute ago, is I study it. I read about it. I read all of the pros and the cons and the this and the that of everything. But it's all about relationships.
3: Yeah.
13: That's how you make things happen internally, but that's also how you make things happen externally.
3: Right.
13: And with those relationships, I can call people and have those candid conversations that we're having the challenge with this. How did you, because I know you faced it as well. Or, you know, just questions that we get asked often. How do you answer those when it's you think you know the answer, but there's no way to prove the answer? And I hate that kind of thing. You know, that's where you have to really balance. You have a limited budget. So do you spend that budget doing what you're supposed to be doing or proving that you know what you're doing is working?
3: Oh, yeah.
13: Which is oftentimes a lot when we're expensive. Well, I need to find the research we can afford. So that's why I make all those calls and say, okay, who's really good? Who can we afford? Can we do something together?
3: Mm-hmm.
13: There's a lot of times that I share costs with other university cities or cities in the state of Oklahoma. If we're sharing a cost and we're all getting the same benefit, why would we not do it?
3: Right. Right.
13: But you can't do that without the relationships.
3: To that point, talk about the relationship between Visit Stillwater and the city of Stillwater, because that's been very important over the past few years.
13: It is. Well, it's imperative just from our funding source. It's, you know, it started in Detroit, like I said, but most destination marketing organizations are funded through we call it a visitor tax.
3: Mm-hmm.
13: It was originally called a hotel tax. But the hotels don't pay that. The visitors do.
3: That's true.
13: So we changed the name because that's, in fact, who is being taxed. The tax in the state of Oklahoma is very low compared to other places. We did increase it for the first time 4 years ago from 4% to 7% for the first time in 37 years.
3: Wow.
13: It was, and I would imagine we'll probably increase it again at some point in the next few years just because we are on such the low side now for the state of Oklahoma. And that might be leaving some money on the table that we could be using for great amenities here in our community, museums, attractions, ball fields, that type of thing. But because it is a tax, obviously it goes through the municipality. However, I will tell you the Oklahoma Tax Commission actually collects ours.
3: Really?
13: They do. And that has been a great change for us because now we can also collect from the short-term rental properties. And Stillwater has over 500.
3: Wow.
13: And we do, because of that, if we know that you exist, we add you to our website. We will help get the word out for you because we want to also help represent the short-term rental properties. And so, yeah, we have a lot. It'll fluctuate, but it'll fluctuate by 100 and 150 depending on what time of year.
3: That's true.
13: For obvious reasons for a college town. But we are able to get the word out for them. But we have a very close working relationship with the city. We all have the same goals. We want the community to prosper. Everything we do is about sales tax.
3: Mm-hmm.
13: Everything we do is to get people to spend money to generate sales tax. We have the only state in the entire country that the municipalities are funded solely through sales tax, or at least predominantly through sales tax.
3: Right.
13: So they obviously have a big interest in what we do because everything we do benefits to make sure that we can pay for the infrastructure, essential services, fire, police, all those things.
3: Well, and one thing just briefly is the gateway, what's been described by the mayor actually as the gateway to Stillwater, the new airport terminal here.
13: That's
3: in Stillwater.
13: Right.
3: What does that mean from your standpoint, whenever you're bringing somebody in for the first time to visit your town?
13: Oh, it's amazing. Well, getting the air service almost 10 years to the day.
3: Yeah.
13: That was a big deal. I traveled with Gary Johnson, mm-hmm. our previous airport director, to help him make that happen because we saw that air service was imperative. To be able to fly directly into Stillwater on American Airlines is amazing. That new terminal is transitional. They were able to do wonderful things with what they had, but this new terminal, just perceptually, and anybody with any sort of flight anxiety, I think that just how professionally done it is, yeah. it's going to make you just feel so much better. Okay, so Donna Barden, who is the head American Airlines person, I think I told you this morning. She was there in the afternoon flight welcoming people. A woman got off the flight and she saw that she looked really nervous and she said, "I'm in the wrong place." And Donna said, "Well, where do you think you are?" And she said, "Well, I'm supposed to be in Stillwater at this new terminal," just perceptually. And anybody with any sort of flight anxiety, I think that just how professionally done it is, it's going to make you just feel so much better. Okay, so Donna Barden, who is the head American Airlines person, I think I told you this morning. She was there in the afternoon flight welcoming people. A woman got off the flight and she saw that she looked really nervous.

0: "Oh, how long have you been gone?" She said, "I've been gone 10 days. And Donna said, "Oh, well, you flew out of one terminal, but you flew into the new terminal." And I mean, can you imagine? That would be very discombobulating,
1: right,
0: I'm sure. She probably had no idea. I think that is the most hilarious story, but it just shows you the difference between she flew out, that meant you walked on the tarmac,
1: yeah.
0: You went up a ramp, you got in. Here you went on a jet bridge
1: right.
0: into the terminal. It was beautiful. And I could see where it would be a little distracting, but it just shows the absolute difference. It is a wonderful first class terminal. So we as Stillwater residents in the region, as we continue to support it, I would anticipate we'll have additional flights. Who knows, maybe an additional airline at some point, but it was built to accommodate that expansion. So we really need people to fly American Airlines. In fact, that partnership, like you said, do we work well with the city? The city's now contracted with us. This last year is when we became the official marketing arm of the airport. So not only are we promoting the community, we're promoting the airport as well, which obviously has big ties.
1: Yeah.
0: Like, it is a little weird, to be honest with you, to convince people to use it to fly out.
1: Yeah.
0: Because it's not our job to ask people to go to other destinations.
1: Right.
0: But it is our job to make sure people, you know, are loyal to SWO, the Stillwater Regional Airport. So that has been a transition for me.
1: Yeah.
0: Complete opposite of what my life has been for the past 30 years. But I think we've done a pretty good job.
1: We're talking with Christy Morrison of Visit Stillwater here on the front porch, and we'll have more with her coming up in just a couple of minutes.
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3: Now time for a look at the weather on KFRM. In Nebraska tonight, rain showers expected with lows in the mid-60s. On Wednesday, showers and thunderstorms likely with highs in the upper 60s to around 70. In Oklahoma tonight, cloudy with showers and storms and lows in the mid-60s to around 70. And on Wednesday, showers and storms expected with highs in the upper 70s to around 80. In Kansas tonight, mostly cloudy with scattered showers and storms, lows in the lower 60s. And on Wednesday, mostly cloudy with showers and storms around the state, highs in the low to mid 70s and around 80 across the state. And that's been a look at the weather on KFRM.
4: This is Kansas Profile. I'm Ron Wilson, director of the Huck Boyd National Institute for Rural Development at Kansas State University. Mia bella. Those words mean my beautiful in Italian. Today we'll meet a Kansas ruralpreneur who is bringing beautiful home products to her community and serving other community needs as well. She chose to name her business Mia Bella. It's today's Kansas Profile. Ronna Trosper and her husband Tony are founders and owners of Mia Bella Interiors, an MBI laser engraving in the Marshall County town of Waterville. Ronna is from western Oklahoma originally. She married a Kansan and moved to Waterville. "I had worked in retail," Trosper said. She found the options for shopping in Waterville were limited. "There was no place in town to get a nice gift for a wedding or a special birthday," Trosper said. Instead of complaining about it, she chose to do something about it. "I've always wanted to have my own store," Trosper said. She and her husband Tony, a disabled veteran, founded a home interior products business in Waterville. Because of her interest in beautiful quality products, they named the business Mia Bella Interiors, from the Italian My Beautiful. Mia is also the name of their youngest daughter, who is a seventh grader. In March 2022, the Trospers opened Mia Bella Interiors. As they looked to expand, they purchased the former restaurant building in town and made an interesting find. A non-working espresso machine had been left behind by the previous owners. The Trospers looked into it and found that the machine could be fixed. Now the business operates as Mia Bella Interiors and Coffee House. It has a full espresso bar and a seating area where people can work or relax with an iced or hot coffee. This has become a gathering place for the community. Mia Bella Interiors and Coffee House offers an extensive line of home decor and self-care products, plus much more. There are baskets, candles, vases, frames, mirrors, pillows and throws, rugs, signs, tray decor, and wall decorations.

0: 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We put their logo on their cutting boards, wooden magnets, tumblers, cups, wine glasses, and other things," Trosper said. MBI is also an affiliated licensed vendor for K-State Materials, so they can create items for Wildcat fans. They support local fundraisers as well. "Being in a small town, everybody knows you, and you can count on each other," Trosper said. "If we're closed on a Sunday afternoon and somebody needs a last-minute gift, we can open up for them," she said. "For customers, that's a benefit of being in a rural community such as Waterville. Population 658 people. Now that's rural." What does Rana Trosper enjoy most about the business? "I think it's the happiness we can bring to our customers," she said. "It's wonderful when we can design just the right thing or help someone find just the right gift," she said. For more information, see www.miabellainteriors.net. That's M-I-A-B-E-L-L-A interiors.net. Miabella means my beautiful, and it's an appropriate name for this business which has brought these beautiful items to small town Kansas. We commend Rana and Tony Trosper for making a difference with their creative entrepreneurship. I think it's a thing of beauty. For the Huck Boyd National Institute for Rural Development, this is Ron Wilson with Kansas Profile.
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2: And we're on the front porch with Christy Morrison. She is the president and CEO of Visit Stillwater in Stillwater, Oklahoma. And Christy, you've been with this organization about 30 years, and you've seen it from the beginning to where it is now. If you were to sit down with a small town somewhere in Kansas or Oklahoma, and they said, "Hey, what's the magic sauce?" What would you tell them? What kind of advice would you have for them as they grew their industry?
3: You know, I have actually helped a lot of destinations with that for sure. The funny source generally is a hotel tax. Mm-hmm. There are some communities who are very tourism centric, and they do recognize the importance. And so there are some organizations that are funded out of the general fund money.
2: Right.
3: If they are wanting to pass a hotel tax or a visitor tax, as we prefer, I am more than happy to help with that. I've been doing it actually over 30 years, so I am happy to help. I will tell you, though, I've had some communities ask me for assistance in passing a tax to go toward what should be coming out of general fund money.
2: Oh,
3: and I am unwilling to do that. Yeah. I feel like if you're going to tax our visitors, you need to be doing things that will enhance the visitor stay and experience.
2: Right.
3: So if you're passing a visitor tax, it needs to be used for tourism and visitor development or quality of life amenities for the residents that will also attract visitors.
2: Yeah.
3: Because so much, and that's why I've kind of changed our mindset, and I've been trying to help, and it has changed actually nationwide, that we are quality of life organizations.
2: I can see that.
3: Everything we do improves the quality of life of residents, because the reasons people visit us are the exact same reasons people want to live here,
2: mm-hmm.
3: and vice versa. So I help people with that a lot. I also am very cognizant of the fact that you need to have great oversight for your funding source. You need to have a board of directors, most likely. Sometimes advisory boards aren't as effective as a board of directors, because I am the only destination marketing organization in the world who has transitioned the same organization from chamber to city to independent. I come from a very interesting standpoint. So I've been on panels all over the place, and I do help people with when they're considering what structure is best. There is a reason why the independent structure works best mm-hmm. for a lot of different reasons. And that's why about 80% of us nationwide are independently structured. So I can help with those different things. You know, a lot of people say, yeah, but this is what works great in our community. I'm like, yeah, that's what works great for people.
2: Yeah.
3: Not necessarily your community.
2: Right.
3: And there is a difference. So, you know, you have to look at that. I mean, if I was all about what was best for me, maybe it would be city benefits and long-term retirement,
2: right.
3: you know. But if you want to do what's truly best to represent your community, there's a reason why it is the independent mm-hmm. organization. So that's why I've always been very, very studious of the industry and why things work and why they don't. And that's why I can help people out. And I'm happy to do that. In fact, people will learn a lot from the mistakes I've made, too.
2: Yeah. Yeah.
3: I mean, here's what we tried. It didn't work, and I should have seen it coming, but I didn't. And that's why I would suggest you don't go that route or you go this route. And I'm more than happy to share all the good and the bad because that's how you learn.
2: Mm-hmm.
3: And there's a lot of marketing things we've tried over the years that have just blown the socks off. And there's some we're like, oof.
2: Lesson learned.
3: We're going to need to tweak that. Or, you know, what we thought in our head was great. It was very difficult to transition into explaining it to others.
2: Yeah.
3: And, I mean, things have changed over the years. We used to write paragraphs. Now you need to have bullet points.
2: Yeah.
3: I mean, you need to not have as many words. You need to have pictures. So just things have changed a lot. And you just, what worked 10 years ago, some of it's just not going to work today. So that's why on the whole structure, you know, most communities have realized that there is strong tourism everywhere.
2: Right.
3: And frankly, tourism is what helps local businesses do more and better. The residents hopefully help them stay open, but the visitors is what's going to help them expand and grow their business. And so those, I mean, I'm happy that most communities, even some smaller ones that you wouldn't think, they have some form of visitor development. But you have to invest in it. You can't just assume it's going to happen. And here's the thing. I would never in a million years say that we're responsible for every visitor that comes to town because that's completely untrue.
2: Right.
3: We do feel a responsibility to help ensure that they have a great experience while they're here
2: mm-hmm.
3: in multiple different ways. So hopefully we're at least encouraging the return visit mm-hmm. at some point in some way.
2: That on a personal note, that actually was the reason why I took my family to Mount Airy, North Carolina, because of the way I felt whenever I was there. Now, Mount Airy is the home of Andy Griffith. It's what Mayberry was based off of. And I had that Mayberry vibe while I was there.
3: I knew you would love Mayberry.
2: Yeah. Well, yeah. I mean, it's
3: that's
2: kinda,
3: you.
2: I'm kind of predisposed to that. But yeah, I really felt like I was in Mayberry, you know, North Carolina, wherever it may be. But I felt it, and I brought my family back there for the 4th of July because of the way I felt the first time I was there. How do you create that feeling in Stillwater, Oklahoma?
3: That is such a good question. Well, I've been involved in so many surveys about mm-hmm. our community, and every survey ever done in the last 35 years that I promoted Stillwater through the chamber and through Visit for mm-hmm. 30 years, the surveys done internally and externally to Stillwater, the three top things have always been the same. Always. Oklahoma State University. When you think of Stillwater, what
2: right.
3: do you think? Oklahoma State University, Eskimo Joe's, and Friendly.
2: Oh, wow.
3: And the fact that Friendly kept coming up time and time again just made us so proud. So, I don't know, probably 20 years ago, we just started saying, well, you know, Stillwater is America's friendliest college town. And we just kind of kept throwing it out there, and it would come, and it would go, and it. Well, we just started using it and everything.
2: Yeah.
3: Well, then I noticed there's a town in Oregon who started using it.
2: Really?
3: Mm-hmm.
2: Wow.
3: And I'm like, you know what? I don't mind if anybody in Stillwater uses it, but no other community is going to be using America's Friendliest College Town. So we did. We trademarked it.
2: Yeah.
3: And that's not super easy to do.
2: Right.
3: You have to prove the use of it in everything from advertising, radio, social media, website, all the things. But we were approved for that fairly quickly. And so they so they don't get to use it anymore. But we do, and we, in fact, it's on the Chamber's website. The university's used it. Athletics uses it. I love it when I see people using it in advertising.
2: Yeah.
3: Because it is a feeling that you have. You said that so accurately. You know, a brand is a feeling.
2: Yeah.
3: A logo is part of the brand.
2: Yep.
3: And that's why we strongly feel that we can promote America's Friendliest College Town. And a big part, you asked me how we do that. A lot of that is helping our business partners get the word out about what they do. Mm-hmm. Sometimes, like, I will just say this, it makes the vein in the middle of my forehead pop out when somebody says in their advertising, best kept secret. Now, how does that make any sense?
2: You're right.
3: Let's not call us that. Let's not do that. Let's come up with something else to promote your business, not best kept secret. Let's promote something that is very positive about your business.
2: Yeah.
3: And so we kind of jump in there and help people get the word out and in the proper ways. You know, it's frustrating to me too, and I see how it happens that people invest all their time and money in social media, which I do think is very important.
2: Yeah.
3: But every bit of your social media should be directing people back to your website.
2: Yeah.
3: Every bit of advertising you do should go to a website. People have very short term, their attention span.
2: Yeah.
3: If you make me scroll on your Facebook page two or three times, I'm done looking.
2: Right.
3: I'm going to go somewhere else. You need to have a website where people can easily find all the things that there are to do. Mm-hmm. In fact, I have been criticized more than once about our calendar of events by my counterparts. They think we're so ridiculous for promoting all the community events that they should only be events that bring in visitors. And I said, I get where you're coming from. However, the visitors coming in are oftentimes interested in local events. Local events will oftentimes be the evening function for a conference or convention we're having in Stillwater. They can attend that community event. They're not having to pay for entertainment that evening, and they're boosting the attendance and the success of our community event. So I get it. I'll take it. I get criticism a lot that our calendar is too inclusive. However, I know for a fact that it is by far the most looked page on our website, and how many groups depend on it to set their meeting dates, their event dates, their family activities, their homeschool activities.
2: Right.
3: I mean, so, but I do also think that that calendar helps with the America's Friendliest College Town and the atmosphere and the feeling people are going to have when they come to our community. And we try to see that in our website, our social media, the feel of our print ads, the digital ads. We want them to be fun, always be fun.
2: We are talking with Christy Morrison. She is the CEO and president. Am I getting that in the right order? Is it interchangeable?
3: I've been called it a lot of things, Dave. That's close enough.
2: Okay, good enough. She is the president and CEO of Visit Stillwater and a marketing professional, a destination marketing professional. And we're going to be talking more with her about the importance of destination marketing and what a future destination marketer could do in their college career, but then also as they build their career. We're going to talk more about that with Christy coming up here in just a couple of minutes on the front porch on KFRM.
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6: Now time for the market recap for this Tuesday, September 29th. December corn down 1 at 522. March down half at 536. And May down half at 543. December Kansas City wheat down 2 3/4 at 743. March down 2 at 755 3/4. And May down 1 1/4 at 761. December Chicago wheat up 4 at 692 3/4. March up 3 1/2 at 707. And May up 2 1/4 at 713 1/2. November soybeans up 9 1/2 at 1297 3/4. January up 9 3/4 at 1312 3/4. And March up 9 1/2 at 1321 1/2. October soybean meal down 160 at 360.10. December down 40 cents at 359. And January down 80 cents at 359.10. October soybean oil up 74 at 67.85. December up 70 at 68.36. And January up 74 at 68.58. In the livestock futures, October live cattle down 22 at 217.22. December unchanged at 220.80. And February down 2 at 222.92. October feeder cattle up 175 at 333.65. November up 162 at 330.90. And January up 142 at 323.40. October lean hogs up 112 at 79.37. December up 130 at 69.70. And February up 125 at 70.62. In the oil futures, West Texas crude down 3.19 at 89.41, gasoline down 5 cents at 3.28, and heating oil up 14 cents at 4.90. And that's been the market recap for this Tuesday, September 29th. I'm Lexi Bates.
2: We're back on the front porch with Christy Morrison, president and CEO of Visit Stillwater in Stillwater, Oklahoma. And Christy, let's dive into destination marketing. This whole perception of marketing a community, marketing anything, has really changed over the years. And it's really, the industry has changed and has kind of become more of a destination side of it. It's not just I'm at a city. It is, we're going to make this the place where people want to go.
7: Yeah, it has changed. So I can't even tell you how many ways that the industry's changed. Because we are in a college town, I have been a guest speaker at many classes on campus mm-hmm. over the years. What I do didn't even used to be in textbooks.
2: Right.
7: And it certainly wasn't in textbooks correctly. I'm like, yeah, I can see where they wrote that, but yeah. That's not really the way it goes down.
2: Yeah.
7: You know, and so it's definitely changed. In fact, it was never a consideration for a career path, and now it is. Mm-hmm. And I think part of that is because you can combine what you like to do with your career, mm-hmm. which is going to make it a whole lot easier to get up in the morning. Like, here's the thing. If you're very much an introvert, like, I will tell you, my sister is a software engineer.
2: Oh, wow.
7: She thinks I have the absolute worst job ever created on the face of the planet. And I would be offended, but I think the same as hers.
2: Yeah.
7: I could never do what she does, and right. She could never do what I do. If you don't like people and you don't like to smile, this is not the right career path for you. Because I can tell you, it's exhausting being happy all day long. But that's your job.
2: That's true.
7: That is 100% your job, because everything we do is the positive story about our destination. We recognize not every destination's perfect, and there's things that we have challenges, but we have a flair for being able to make it positive. Mm-hmm. So I will tell you that a lot of people ask, you know, what was your degree in? It was my degree ended up being in marketing with a lot of accounting background.
2: Right.
7: And then they're like, well, don't you wish now that you had been in hospitality and tourism management? And I would have told you up until recently, no, because as marketing and management professionals, we are representing that market. We are representing the hotels and the restaurants, the museums and the attractions. However, they are now broadening a bit, and some universities are going more that there is a destination marketing focus for some of them. But that really is the area that we market and promote. Yeah. So in a way, it's good to have the knowledge of those industries, but you really just need to know how to get the word out about them. Like, it's our job to get people to Stillwater. It's your job to get people into your hotel, into your restaurant, into your business. We, of course, jump in and do everything we can to help make that happen.
2: Right.
7: But if I was going back to college, A, I would be a professor's worst nightmare, I'm sure. But if you wanted to be a destination marketing professional, I would definitely concentrate in the marketing and the management area. If you want to be in a leadership position, I would definitely have some accounting background, because especially when you are working with tax dollars, you want to make sure that every dollar spent is a dollar that you wouldn't mind seeing talked about on the front page of a newspaper.
2: Yeah.
7: I mean, there's a lot of responsibility that goes to that. Having said all that, hospitality is probably the only industry where you could truly start at the very bottom, ended up at the very top. Mm-hmm. Because I have been in many hotels where a person started being a house cleaner, front desk clerk, and now they're the general manager. And hospitality, ringing the registers at a retail shop and then owning the retail shop. So it's real, and it is the largest industry in the world.
2: Right.
7: So it's great to have those opportunities and the opportunities for advancement. But, you know, you also have to have a really strong work ethic and a drive and a want to do more. It's fun to watch some people's career paths, because I've been in it long enough to see people go from a intern to a salesperson to the director of sales to the vice president of sales and the larger DMOs.
2: Right.
7: And then all of a sudden they're the CEO. And I'm like, yeah, they earned that.
2: Yeah.
7: They worked every step up. But it's the initiative. It's your work ethic. It's the things that you want to do. Consistently wanting more education. There is a lot of education in our world. Mm-hmm. There are regional tourism organizations. There's Destinations Marketing International, which is kind of our mothership. Mm-hmm. There's the U.S. Travel Association, which is the event I'm going to next week. So you have a desire to do more and to do better and to advance. There's a lot of that out there. And so if you're in a DMO or you want to be, I would definitely always request to be able to take advantage of those opportunities. If you are interested, if somebody's listening is like, oh man, it sounds like that's something I'd want to do, chances are I might know somebody in a destination that you're interested in representing. I've connected a lot of people.
2: Oh, yeah.
7: In fact, we had Cushy was one of our favorite interns. She was from Oklahoma State. She came to us through a class that we hosted here. And I knew kind of what she wanted to do. She wanted to be in a bigger city than Stillwater, ultimately. I'm very good friends with the director in Wichita, and she has been a full-time employee at Visit Wichita for a couple of years now.
2: Wow.
7: Mm-hmm.
2: That's great.
7: She's done a great job. In fact, she took them through there, and I'm just going to brag for a minute, but we earned our accreditation before Wichita. But Cushy did help Wichita through that whole process. In fact, I think we're the smallest DMO to ever earn accreditation.
2: Wow.
7: Yeah. So that, I mean, it's a beast. It's over 100 items, and most of those items will have 10 or more items under them. It took me a long time. In fact, that's pretty much when I worked in the office by myself for 3 or 4 months in 2000.
2: Yeah.
7: I pretty much worked on accreditation.
2: Wow.
7: But it's just, that's neat though, that she was able to intern with us. There are a lot of internships. And another thing, because we're so small, I might be doing a bit of a disservice, but a lot of DMOs with bigger destinations, they'll have a sales department, they'll have a sports department, a services department, a leisure sales department. So if you're into vacationing people, that's your thing. If you're big into sports, you can run with the sports authority and help in that area. If you love to sell, there you go. If you like to provide, make sure people have all the decorations and the information and all that stuff that they need, then you could be in the services department. So a lot of destination marketing organizations that are much bigger than ours, there's an area that you could fit what you love to do in your free time with what you're going to do as a career track. So there's a lot of options out there.
2: What is the future of destination marketing? Because a lot has changed, but the windshield, the view of the industry has got to be pretty vast.
7: Well, I told myself I was never going to say this word again, but if the pandemic taught us anything, everybody said it's going to all change. We're going to do everything remotely now. Everything's going to be online. There's got to be no more meetings and events and conferences. And that took 2 years for everybody to go, forget it. We want to be with people.
2: Yeah.
7: And so AI is really a concern at every event I go to. Is AI going to take over what we do? Well, I've already said our job is very much relationship.
2: Yeah.
7: It's very much working with people that you like. People want to travel with people.
2: Yeah.
7: They don't want to travel with a computer. I think that a lot of people are intimidated by that. I'm not. I think that it's going to assist us in doing what we do better.
2: Yeah.
7: I will say, though, that I've tested this several times, that AI is great, but use your trusted source for information, because I've plugged in Stillwater events on numerous occasions and the information's been correct, but not for this year. That's where it was held last year, or that was the time it started 2 years ago,
2: yeah.
7: But that's not when it starts now. So yeah. It's going to take years for that to actually settle out, I think. So always use your trusted source, but we can also use that to help accentuate what we do a little bit more. Unfortunately, we were at the top of every search until Google AI, and now we're not. But I would trust that people might look down a couple to actually read where the trusted source of information is coming, so there's going to be a lot of opportunities. I don't see what we do going away. It's just too important, particularly the fact that we're so instrumental in generating so much sales tax for destinations. If you quit having the visitors come in, people are going to come into any destination just because the benefits, I think, that we provide is why they come back. And it is why a lot of people, like most of the events that occur out at the Expo Center, Nicole's brought them in through her contacts.
2: Yeah.
7: I mean, there's a lot of events in the community that would not be here if it wasn't for what we do. And the fact that we make sure that they have a great experience while here, so they continue to come back. If we lose an event, we don't forget about them. We'll get them back.
2: Yeah.
7: Because they'll go somewhere else and realize, oh, well, Stillwater did this and this and this and this. And so that's how we bring them back into the fold. I see us progressing. I don't see us ever going away. It's just too important, the role that we play.
2: If someone is interested in starting a destination marketing organization or just thinking about how they can help sell their community, how can they reach out to you?
7: Yeah, just call, email Christy, and it's spelled weird. My parents misspelled my name.
2: Really?
7: Yeah.
2: Well, I know it's spelled differently. I didn't know if they just
7: it's
2: on purpose.
7: No, it drives my mom crazy when I say that. It's C-R-I-S-T-Y, Christy at visitstillwater.org. Or you can actually just go to our website, visitstillwater.org. Go to the bottom about us, and there's our email or pictures, and you'll know how to get a hold of us. But I'm happy to help out anyone, absolutely, because truly, especially if you're in Oklahoma, because I truly do believe the stronger we all are, the better our state will be. And I am very excited about our current tourism director. I think it's a good move after the last few that we've had. In fact, she and I text and we email and we talk often, and she really does care. And so she does believe that the stronger each of our individual destinations are, the better our state's going to be. But I am happy to help. I know she's happy to help as well.
2: Christy Morrison, the president and CEO of Visit Stillwater, thanks for going on with us here on the Front Porch.
7: Thank you. It's been a pleasure.
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10: Breaking news this hour at Town Hall. I'm Bob Agnew in Washington. Former Special Counsel Jack Smith testified before the Senate Judiciary Committee defending his decision to charge Donald Trump.
11: I made those decisions without regard to President Trump's political association.
10: U.S. Senator John Kennedy of Louisiana grilled Smith about his collection of phone records from senators without their permission when Smith was looking into President Trump's complaints about the 2020 election.
12: Any Democrats or just Republicans?
11: If President Trump had reached out to Democrats
12: I'm just trying to get the facts. Were there any Democrats he sought their phone records? Just Republicans, right?
11: The toll records that we sought were relevant to the investigation.
10: Republicans have long maintained Smith used possibly illegal tactics while investigating President Trump's alleged efforts to challenge the results of the 2020 election. U.S. consumers appear to be on edge.
13: The Conference Board announced Tuesday that its Consumer Confidence Index moved down 6.7 points to 81.9 in September, reflecting ongoing frustration among Americans over persistent high costs for everyday goods, utilities, and energy. Despite efforts by the Trump administration to rein in federal overspending, deregulation barriers and lingering interest rate pressures from the Federal Reserve continue to present hurdles.
10: That is Bernie Bennett reporting. Secretary of State Rubio says a foreign actor was involved in that alleged terror plot targeting a UK airbase by the U.S. military. Rolf Sanchez reports Rubio's comments on Fox News came as more details emerged.
14: British media also widely reporting that the bomb squad found no working explosives in these vans at the scene. Police not commenting on the reports. Authorities deciding to release all five suspects on bail without being charged.
10: On Wall Street at the closing bell, the Dow was down by 112 points. The Nasdaq had a gain of just about 62. More at townhall.com.
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6: 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I'm Lexi Bates, and today we have an episode of the AgriScience Explained podcast hosted by Tim Hammerich. In this episode, he hosts guest Julian Gibbons, a farmer from the UK, on the topic of fungicide solutions.
21: In today's episode, we're following a molecule around the world, from being discovered in Japan to being developed here in the United States to becoming a solution for farmers in the United Kingdom. Joining us is one of those farmers in the UK, Julian Gibbons. Julian, on his farm in Hampshire, England, has seen a variety of fungicide solutions come and go for important wheat diseases like Septoria tritici or speckled leaf blotch. He's optimistic about the potential for a relatively newly registered product derived from a natural compound called Inatrek Active. And the story of the need for Inatrek and the road to getting this product to farmers is a really interesting one and the focus for today's episode. Dr. Kevin Meyer, a discovery chemist for 26 years at Corteva Agriscience, will give us a behind-the-scenes look at how Inatrek was initially discovered and developed, then shelved, only to be brought back from the archives with a new approach to turning some fascinating science into a solution for farmers like Julian. But we're going to start in the rolling hills of Hampshire, England, where Julian has been fighting this yield-robbing disease called Septoria tritici. And unfortunately, the pathogen thrives on one of the very things Julian needs most, rain. In the UK, wheat isn't just another crop in the rotation. Traditionally, it's been their cash crop. Julian says the margins from peas

0: and beans might fluctuate. Oil seeds can struggle, but wheat historically has carried the business.
1: Yeah, wheat is the crop we aim to make money on. Peas and beans, you're really hoping to, in an average year, to make a small profit. You have good years. And whereas wheat might vary 10%, 15% if you're budgeting, peas and beans can vary by 60, 70% between a good year and a bad year. Oil seeds for rape or canola, we've been struggling with pest problems since we've had neonicotinoids banned, but we're starting to get a better handle on growing them again. So hopefully that can turn back to a profit center. But really, wheat is the key one. Wheat and malting barley for us.
0: With wheat being such an important crop, diseases like septoria can have a devastating impact on the bottom line. Luckily, there have been other fungicides that have been effective, but over the years, they've faded due to resistance or being removed from farmers' hands by regulation. On top of all that, untimely and frequent rain, which promotes the spread of fungal pathogens, has just intensified the issue.
1: Well, if we get a wet May, generally we want rain in May, but if we get a really wet May and you get a month's continual weather without getting a chance to spray, you can go into crops and you've lost the top three leaves really quite easily. And you go into a normal untreated trials, you can go in the beginning of July and the crop's dead. The treated ones are green, the untreated crops are dead. Our whole fungicide program is aimed at keeping those top three leaves clean, with the main spend, or the primary spend, being that keeping that top two leaves clean.
0: So if the septoria shuts down these top leaves, the plant's going to struggle to produce enough energy to fill the grain. Over the past 60 plus years that Julian's family has farmed in that area, he was largely able to control septoria with the fungicide tools he had available. One of the main ones that he leaned on heavily for a time were strobilurins. But as we've heard in other episodes of this podcast, when farmers have to start over-relying on one single tool, in this case strobilurins, sooner or later, nature finds a way to build resistance.
1: I can remember how good strobilurins were on septoria. Spectacularly good. I was trying to explain to my daughter, you drive past a field and you could see it when they were first being trialed. And you could see plots that had been treated with them because they were so, so bright and so clean. And then they fell apart, it almost in a season, from being 100% control to 20 or 30% control and then no control. And that's because they were so good, we overused them. When I left school and was a student before going to university, we'd have things like Captopril. Then we lost that, but that was replaced with chlorthalonil. But even things like carbendazim, they all help protect against triticae, you know, really, really quite well, really, actually not quite well, really very well in a sort of program of treatment. Losing those has put a lot more pressure on the products we had left. And I think that's why generally we get a shift. I mean, it's the same as you see with weeds. Certain products work really well and you just get suddenly weeds that weren't a problem 25 years ago suddenly start to appear. And that seems to what happened with triticide. Plus we get more rainfall.
0: So if the problem is getting worse and the tools we've relied on are either failing or disappearing, what are farmers like Julian left to do? Where will the solutions of the future come from? Well, one emerging technology providing some much-needed relief is a molecule that can be traced back to its discovery a few decades ago in a soil sample in Japan. Now, this is just one potential solution. It's not a silver bullet, but its story gives us a lot of insight into how agriscience can be used to provide much-needed solutions. It's called UK2A, and it comes from soil bacteria. Corteva Discovery chemist Dr. Kevin Meyer has dedicated a lot of his career to UK2A, which he and his team developed into what we now know in wheat and other small grains as Inatreq.
2: Yeah, so Inatreq, or UK2A, which is the natural product that Inatreq is based on, UK2A was discovered, I think, in the early mid-90s by researchers in Japan from Osaka City University. It was probably just a bacteria in the soil that, you know, they overexpressed and then, you know, fermented it and extracted out and discovered these molecules.
0: Now, the exciting thing about UK2A was the effect it had on a certain group of fungi called ascomycetes. And as you might guess, just so happens that Septoria is a part of that group. The Japanese company Meiji likely was one of the sponsors of the initial research and acquired the fermentation broth from the Osaka City University researchers. Soon after, the team at Corteva Agriscience, at that time Dow AgriSciences, read the research and reached out. The two companies formed an initial agreement to research UK2A on September 1st, 1999, which Kevin remembers very clearly because it also happened to be his very first day on the job.
2: And one of the researchers in here at Corteva, you know, saw these papers and said, you know, we should be doing a material transfer agreement with them, which is a very common thing to do. Basically wrote to Meiji and said, hey, can we have some of this? And this was a very easy process for us because we had already been at the time getting broths from Meiji to screen, you know, extract out different molecules from them and then just kind of blindly testing them, see if we kind of could hit something. But we specifically requested this molecule and they gave it to us. There was a research agreement signed, you know, basically like anything you find, we can co-develop it, that sort of thing. When we tested it on our plants against a lot of different pathogens, it looked a lot better than any other kind of, well, I'm going to call it a picolinamide. So this is a structural type of this molecule. And so we were pretty excited about trying to work on this.
0: Now, it would be nice to just end the story right here and say, hey, the rest is history. But that is not, unfortunately, how science works. It takes a ton of research and development to get to a farm-ready solution. And it's often wrought with challenges along the way. One of those challenges can be economic. In the case of UK2A, Meiji didn't have the capacity to produce it at a large enough scale. And if Corteva was going to do it themselves, the rights were going to be just too expensive for them to take the risk.
2: Well, the first thing we did was really try to ask Meiji if we could actually purchase UK2A, or since we were in agreement with them, and how much would it cost for them to actually ferment it up to the size that we could use it. And we would be requiring probably, I don't know, I'm going to just kind of put out a number in there that makes a little bit of sense, like 500 metric tons a year of this molecule, which would require considerable effort to improve the titer of that broth to get up to. And they gave us a number, I won't say what it is, and we decided that that was going to be too expensive. We weren't going to be able to justify trying to get this product out, you know, get it formulated, put it out in the field, and really be able to make any money based on the activity that we saw. And so, quite frankly, it kind of just went into hibernation. We decided to kind of pause our research on this.
0: So even after a promising first look at UK2A as a naturally derived fungicide product, the project had to be shelved. But a couple years later, Corteva Agriscience had shifted their discovery process into a product concept strategy. And this led to a big turning point in Inatreq's story.
2: What happened was, is we started getting a little more defined about how to go about our research. And what evolved from that was something called product concepts. Before, we were just kind of like looking for new fungicides and whatnot, and then saying, okay, where could these fit? Is this something that we could probably make into a product? Yes, let's go forward with it. Now it was like, okay, let's look at the landscape of the world and see where the most attractive markets are, where the greatest need is for a new fungicidal product, and then target those areas for research and really kind of like narrow down our vision. Because you can imagine there are dozens upon dozens of different pathogens on a lot of different crops that you could probably try to make a product for. How do you go about designing your chemistry and improving your chemistry based off information of dozens of different assays it's almost impossible. That's the power of a product concept, you know, and that's something that discovery desperately needs every time, because we could come up with all sorts of ideas. If the company doesn't want it, what's the point? And so if the company would just say, hey, look, we're going to give you like four or five different fungicide ideas that we would be very interested in if you would find a solution for. Okay, great. Then we can go forward and look at it and narrow our focus into just those regions of interest. And then you can really get somewhere on it. But if you're looking at 20, 25 different pathogens and crops at one time, it'll be very hard to get anywhere on that.
3: 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More Ag Perspectives after this.

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1: I'm meteorologist Ryan Martin with a look at your 550 KFRM planning forecast. It is a Tuesday. It is September the 29th. Here's what's going on as we take a look at action across the nation's midsection. We are right on track with this forecast that we laid out to start the week. The remains of Polo continuing to work through the central and southern plains. Here today, it's going to be a relatively minor batch of moisture, light moisture overall, just nuisance showers in Nebraska, Kansas, northern Oklahoma, not so much in eastern Colorado. I'm not going to rule it out, but it's not a strong focal point. Overnight tonight into tomorrow, we see the main body of the low lifting up through eastern New Mexico and then starting to circulate over southeastern Colorado. That means everything starts to move slower, and with the circulation around this strong low, the center of this is still a very strong terrestrial low, but that means we've got showers and thunderstorms. And I think the thunderstorm piece of this is going to be quite substantial. Several rounds of very strong thunderstorms coming out of northeastern New Mexico into Colorado, Kansas, Oklahoma, western Oklahoma in particular. So it's going to be a very rip-roaring day for Wednesday. And I think that lingers through Wednesday night and Thursday over Kansas, Oklahoma, and eventually into parts of Missouri. So we are not done yet. It's going to take till sunrise on Friday morning for us to be done with all moisture across the region. At this point, I think Kansas can pick up another 1 to 3 inches of rain. Oklahoma, 1 to 3. Eastern Colorado, 0.5 to 2. Nebraska, probably in that 0.5 to 1.5 inch range between now and Friday early morning. Now, from the balance of Friday right on through the weekend, we should be drying down. Good sunshine coming in, partly to mostly sunny, lower humidity, and good evaporation. Going into early next week, cold air starts to dive down into the upper Midwest and Great Lakes, so it's not a direct effect here, but it does kind of slow our temperatures a little bit on their move upward. So I'm going to say slightly cooler for next Monday and maybe early Tuesday, then back to the warm stuff for the rest of next week. We're dry all the way through, and I think we're looking at a dry weekend of the 10th and 11th, following that up with another dry week, the week of the 13th, rather the 12th. But I also see that week, that second week of October, more significant cool air coming in over the Great Lakes, upper Midwest, and trying to back into the Great Plains. So I think we're definitely cooler at mid-month. But the good news is the biggest rains, they're all winding down by Friday, and then we should have a wide open window for drying and being able to get back into the fields and talk about harvest. I'm meteorologist Ryan Martin.
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5: And as they executed this product concept approach, one of the priorities became septoria control in wheat, especially in the UK. Even though it had been shelved for multiple years now, Kevin quickly remembered his work with UK2A and the promise that it showed on that particular pathogen. It convinced him it might be time to revisit the idea of UK2A as a potential solution to be developed.
6: And so with this new product concept in hand, we were like, okay, if we can make a fungicide with this you know, to control Septoria triticae in wheat, it probably is going to end up controlling other things, but we know we can make a product out of that. We know as a company, we're going to make enough money to justify its development and everything that goes into building a new product. Then let's go after this. And the first time I ever heard that, I turned to a coworker of mine down in the biology department. I said, I know a molecule that does that. We should look at that again. And that, of course, was UK2A. And he agreed with me. And we started looking at this with, you know, approval of the leadership, and found one of those pro-drug molecules that worked really, really well. We brought it out to the field, controlled Septoria really well. We got all excited about it and went back to Meiji and said, hey, we might be interested again in UK2A. What do you think? And they came back and they said, maybe the price is about half of what we told you before. And we're like, okay, now we're interested. Got that ball rolling and said, all right, we're interested in kind of co-developing this with you and introducing it.
5: But it's not as simple as just fermenting the bacteria and putting it in a jug. Kevin and his team implemented what they call the pro-fungicide strategy to essentially optimize the natural molecule for maximum effectiveness. The role of discovery chemists like Kevin is not just to identify the molecules and test them, but to synthesize them in a way that makes them a usable product. This concept they call the pro-fungicide strategy comes from the pharmaceutical industry, where they use pro-drugs all the time. In the case of UK2A, they use this approach to keep the molecule from decomposing too quickly on the leaf surface or binding to the plant and getting hung up. This allows the chemistry to penetrate into the leaf and then move freely in the plant to get where it needs to go. But even after all of this complex chemistry, there's still a lot more work to be done to turn UK2A in the lab into Inatreq in the field.
6: After doing a few field studies and whatnot, we settled in on what eventually would become Inatreq. Of course, it wasn't named that until later. And went through some formulation research. Well, obviously, the toxicology, anything related towards possible registration that we would need. It was around 2011, 2012 that we realized that we were going to have to try to do the fermentation of UK2A by ourselves. And that changed some timelines too, because we thought we were just going to be able to like get it from someone and then put the pro group on. It was accepted for EU registration, I think, in 2017, or passed Annex 1 in 2017. And then we launched it in bananas first, I believe, in I think 2019.
5: Then, a couple of years later, Inatreq was launched in wheat in Europe. It was the first fungicide to work on a new site of action in Septoria in wheat in more than 15 years. A huge achievement that, as you've heard, was many years in the making. But there is one unsung hero so far in this story that Kevin just barely mentioned in passing there, but didn't want to skip over. Listen to what happened when Inatreq first made its way from the lab to the fields, and what an incredible difference the right formulation can make on the efficacy of a fungicide.
6: They got it to the development people out in Europe, and they were like, no, this isn't really working like it should be. And the formulation group got a hold of it, and they're like, yeah, this isn't the right formulation. And so they changed the formulation to it, and it made a world of difference. The formulations for, especially for fungicides, is paramount. Paramount. So I heard that formulation episode you did with John Atkinson, and I'm just sitting here going, we make decisions on chemistry, which I think we need to make them on better formulated molecules, because the formulation can make a molecule look terrible, right? And you're going to sit there and go, why are we, you know, that's our data. That's what the formulations for, especially for fungicides, is paramount. Paramount. So I heard that formulation episode you did with John Atkinson, and I'm just sitting here going, we make decisions on chemistry, which I think we need to make them on better formulated molecules, because the formulation can make a molecule look terrible,

0: Okay, let that serve as your reminder to go back and listen to episode 9 of this podcast after this one with John Atkinson and Lance Lillibridge. But Kevin summed it up well there when he said formulation is paramount. So these scientists need to discover a molecule that shows promise, make sure it fits a product concept, develop the chemistry so the active ingredient is reliable, and formulate it properly for maximum efficacy. But then what really matters is how it's actually administered and applied in the field. This is yet another point in the process that everything can go wrong. Julian Gibbons hasn't had any problems with Inatreq himself in the years that he's used it, but he's aware of some issues early on with seals on sprayers.
1: There were issues in the first year with Inatreq as a product here, as Univoc is what it sold on, with seals going in sprayers and things like that. But actually, that's not an issue we have ever had. My neighbors I know have never had that issue. Why? Because actually, we've always followed good practice. Actually, by accident, we've tended to use it at higher water volumes, but that's not so much an issue as actually we've made sure, you know, wash the sprayer up properly before the end of the day. Make sure you've got clean water in it. We've just generally done that. Always finish the day with cleanish water in the spray to dilute anything. It's quite handy because it means you're already halfway there for filling the sprayer up the next day. But it also means everything's cleaner. So actually, they're worries, but I don't know of anyone who had issues because nearly everyone I know carries out good practice, which I would think is down to training anyway.
0: Julian's comments there remind me of episode 3 of this podcast when Dean Podlick compared farming to running an Olympic race. You know, all the prep that needs to be done to get there, in this case, the agri-science that goes into the products, but it's still what happens during the race, that growing season, that matters. And for Julian, he's had the chance to run the race with Inatreq for multiple years now. He says he's pleased overall with how it's been working and even happier to have a way to diversify his control.
1: We trialed it for sort of 3 years before it got regulatory approval. So the first year, all the trial plots that are going up bin, be taken off the farm. Next 2 years, they could go for the plot. So we were trialing that. Usually we're doing field length plots in fields and comparing that against what would have been the best alternative, our sort of farm standard. So we did that. And generally, you know, we were looking at, in the worst case, as good as the best chemistry on the farm available for us to use, or a little bit better. It does what it says. It's good control. We've never had, as a product to actually use, we've never had an issue with it or anything like that. And it diversifies our control.
0: Inatreq is a great story of how agriscience can lead to better solutions for farmers. It definitely takes a team to take something from discovery to development to formulation to registration to something a farmer can try and use. For his part, every day, Kevin Meyer says he's proud to invent active ingredients for new ag products. It keeps him going despite all of the many twists and turns and challenges that can arise in this R&D process.
2: When people come up to me in the street and ask me, what do you do for a living? I don't kind of just say, well, I'm a discovery scientist, because that doesn't get anything right. And they're like, oh, okay. And then just kind of go on. I say, I invent the active ingredient for new ag products. And they're like, what? That just always takes them by surprise. They think it's going to be like accountant or something like that, right? And I say, I invent a new product for that. And they're like, what do you mean? And they have no concept that molecules can actually be invented, right? Connections between atoms that have never taken place before. There's an unlimited configuration that you can make with atoms. I mean, I'm sure there's a number to it, but it's closer to infinity than it is zero, okay? And that's what's so cool about it. It's like having your own like Lego set and making something that actually is useful for something. You are truly inventing a new molecule. Richard Feynman gave this quote. He was like, there is no failure. You either succeed or you learn.

0: Okay. And I really like that quote. And if you're paying attention, you succeed or you learn, you know, I guess is really what that should be paraphrased as. And so I think anytime you go through these exercises, I'm going to call them exercises, in trying to improve the titer of a strain or build up a product like that, be it spinosyns or UK2A, I mean, when the chance comes along again, you're going to know where you took missteps. Through that process, you're going to say, gosh, you know, when we do this again, let's try this instead. And, you know, that's science, man. But you got to document that. You got to, you know, just try it, see if it works, and see what happens for the most part.
1: Kevin mentioned spinosyns there, which is another episode of this podcast, episode 21. From Rum to Revolution, How Spinosyns Changed Pest Control. If you're interested in this story, I think you'll also be interested in that one. So if this is your first episode and you missed it, definitely go check that out. But I think Kevin summed up the research and development process rather well there. And it's a great place to bring today's episode to a close. Thank you very much to Dr. Kevin Meyer and to Julian Gibbons for sharing their stories with us on today's episode. Just a few of my takeaways before we wrap up. First and foremost, you just never know where the next successful ag product might be derived from. It's so important that companies like Corteva Agriscience are constantly investing in the discovery process to try to find molecules like UK2A that might be able to help farmers diversify their approaches. Secondly, it's not just as simple as finding the molecule. The story of UK2A shows how tedious, occasionally burdensome, and in some cases frustrating, this process can be. It's no wonder why it takes so much time and investment to come up with these novel solutions. Third and finally is just the importance of formulation. The active ingredients get a lot of the spotlight because they are what gives us the outcome we want, but Kevin is exactly right. It's the formulation that will make or break a product. Seems like a lot of opportunity in that area as well.
2: Thank you for tuning in to Ag Perspectives. This has been an episode of the AgriScience Explained podcast. I'm Lexi Bates reporting for KFRM. Have a great day.

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1: Hello, everyone, with your Northwest Kansas update. I'm Chad Wolf on 550 KFRM. Hope you're having a great Tuesday. Rain starting in Northwest Kansas. Of course, this just the first round. Rain expected to continue through the day today, especially tonight through tomorrow and Thursday as well. Rainfall amounts holding true to earlier predictions. Most of Northwest Kansas with at least 2 inches, a lot of the area 3 inches, some reports 4 or 5 inches expected here over the next 3 days in Northwest Kansas. To reiterate, as mentioned yesterday, this would be in addition to some locations in Northwest Kansas with 4 and 5 inches last week. So Northwest Kansas, isolated spots of the area, could see pretty much half of their annual precipitation in the matter of about 2 weeks. Flash flood watches in effect for Northwest Kansas with that amount of rain on top of rain last week. We'll have to see what happens. But again, rain certainly likely. Rain already beginning in Northwest Kansas. Kind of talk of the first round moving through the area, then clearing out just a little bit before better chances and heavier rain moves into Northwest Kansas later on tonight. Certainly an interesting deal. Something we haven't seen maybe ever in Northwest Kansas, at least in terms of hurricane remnants, with the combination of an upper level low impacting Northwest Kansas and maybe this amount of rain in the matter of 2 weeks. But things have certainly changed rapidly in Northwest Kansas in terms of moisture and the potential for flooding. Most outside activities pretty much shut down here the next few days. That includes harvest in Northwest Kansas. Kansas Ag Statistics out yesterday, their weekly crop conditions, crop progress report, kind of reporting what harvest progress, what wheat planting progress we've made at least up to this point. I've talked about when it comes to wheat planting in Northwest Kansas, about everybody was waiting for a good rain to kind of help establish the crop. Now we've seen the rain and going to see more rain. It's going to put us quite a ways behind and do quite a bit of damage if we'd see these rainfall amounts actually happen as far as field conditions. So going to be kind of behind all of a sudden when it comes to wheat planting. As of yesterday's report, about 24% of the Northwest Kansas wheat crop in the ground compared to the state at about 18%. Corn harvest now shut down. Ahead of this shutdown, about 16% harvested in Northwest Kansas, 48% across the state. That's still well ahead of last year and the average. Have a great day for your KFRM News, the Voice of the Plains. I'm Chad Wolf.
2: Breaking news this hour at Town Hall. I'm Bob Agnew in Washington. Former Special Counsel Jack Smith testified before the Senate Judiciary Committee defending his decision to charge Donald Trump.
3: I made those decisions without regard to President Trump's political association.
2: U.S. Senator John Kennedy of Louisiana grilled Smith about his collection of phone records from senators without their permission when Smith was looking into President Trump's complaints about the 2020 election.
4: Any Democrats or just Republicans?
3: If President Trump had reached out to Democrats,
4: yeah, but
3: to
4: I'm just trying to get the facts. Were there any Democrats he sought their phone records? Just Republicans, right?
3: The toll records that we sought were relevant to the investigation.
2: Republicans have long maintained Smith used possibly illegal tactics while investigating President Trump's alleged efforts to challenge the results of the 2020 election. U.S. consumers appear to be on edge.
5: The Conference Board announced Tuesday that its Consumer Confidence Index moved down 6.7 points to 81.9 in September, reflecting ongoing frustration among Americans over persistent high costs for everyday goods, utilities, and energy. Despite efforts by the Trump administration to rein in federal overspending, deregulation barriers and lingering interest rate pressures from the Federal Reserve continue to present hurdles.
2: That is Bernie Bennett reporting. Secretary of State Rubio says a foreign actor was involved in that alleged terror plot targeting a UK airbase by the U.S. military. Ralph Sanchez reports Rubio's comments on Fox News came as more details emerged.
6: British media also widely reporting that the bomb squad found no working explosives in these vans at the scene. Police not commenting on the reports. authorities deciding to release all five suspects on bail without being charged.
2: On Wall Street at the closing bell, the Dow was down by 112 points. The NASDAQ had a gain of just about 62. More at townhall.com.
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11: You're tuned in to Agriculture Today, and we start our show discussing Sericea lespidiza control options for this time of year with K-State Extension Rangeland Management Specialist Molly Reichenborn. Molly, thanks for joining us today.
12: Thanks for having me, Shelby.
11: Molly, just to help us establish for this conversation, what is Sericea lespidiza?
12: So Sericea is an invasive perennial legume species. It's also a state-listed noxious weed in Kansas. So being a legume, it's in the family that fixes nitrogen in the soil. It's widely distributed, especially across the eastern part of the state and into the central part of the state in Kansas.
11: For this time of year, what does it look like out in fields?
12: It looks kind of like a low-growing shrub. So like in the first year of growth, it tends to be single-stemmed, can look like any other, I guess, forb as far as the way it generally grows, like a single-stem new growth. But then as it gets older, it tends to branch more and get kind of a semi-woody growth. So if you see plants that have been established for more than a year or two, you'll see they start having more branching and they get more. I mean, they can even get maybe 5 feet high. Maybe people have even bigger. That's a pretty big example. They're not typical. Most of the ones that I see after they've been established for a few years are like can be like waist high.
11: Typically, what is the plant doing this time of year?
12: So now, of course, like with any other plant, it is influenced by what weather conditions are in the given year as far as what its phenology or its pattern of different life stages through the year look like. But generally, we would expect now that it's flowering. So it has these kind of like small white flowers with a purple spot kind of in the center of it. But you may have plants that are even starting to set seed potentially. And maybe even you have plants that are maybe budding, like they haven't flowered yet. Kind of depends on the local conditions, but right about now, we generally expect that it's flowering or even getting to the point of setting seed.
11: And a few months ago, we talked about some control options, but for this time of year, as we're kind of in that fall weather, what could producers be doing?
12: So if you're at the point where you're seeing buds or flowers, if you haven't already, you should really be switching to, say, what we usually recommend is a metsulfuron-containing product like Escort for application later on the season. Earlier in the season, we usually recommend products that have triclopyr as the active ingredient. So generally, I recommend once it starts flowering or even budding, maybe starting to see branching on the plant, that you want to go ahead and switch over to Escort. Some folks will mix them together to use throughout the season, basically because then they'll get control with one active ingredient or the other. But of course, that increases cost. So anyway, if you are using something like Remedy or Pasture Guard, now would be the time to go ahead and switch over to using something like Escort for the rest of the season.
11: Is chemical control the only option?
12: I usually recommend people to incorporate multiple control options. Herbicide is a really good tool and one that we use a lot. But if you incorporate it with other control methods, you're likely to get better control over time.
11: So how could someone incorporate prescribed fire?
12: Yeah, so this is one that's had a lot of conversation on it in recent years. So we've had research that come out of K-State and other places as well, looking at growing season or late season fires to control Sericea. And there's some promising evidence that if you're burning, say, August, September, that you'll see reduction in Sericea just from fire alone. So this is based on the expectation that we're targeting it like kind of a really vulnerable point in its life cycle. And we're also especially get towards like September and getting into fall, that Cerisia is starting to pull carbohydrate reserves down into its roots for the dormant season. So this also, for Cerisia and other plants in general, a lot of times if we apply management strategies during kind of this key time when plants are going through vulnerable points in their life cycle, sometimes we can see some improved success in doing, basically applying these management strategies when they're at a vulnerable point in their growth.
13: If someone does choose to use prescribed fire as one of those management options, should they maybe look at soil moisture, or is there an important thing to consider when it comes to the transition into winter then?
12: Yes. So one thing I say, especially for warm season rangeland, so if you're doing a prescribed burn, typically during the growing season, you will have higher moisture content in the vegetation because it's not, if you think of like a, what we might call a traditional spring burn, that vegetation is typically all, like this is before we're seeing like peak growth for the year, most of the vegetation is dry or largely dry. And that usually results in a burn that's more complete, if you will, like you have more complete burning of the fuel load on the land surface. When it comes to the growing season, because there is more moisture content, especially if you're doing, if you've done like growing season fires or regular fires before this, you may not have as much dead, dry vegetation. And so the burns tend to be less complete. But anyway, the reason I say that is that you might get some residual vegetation that stays on the ground surface. However, you will have patches that are exposed from the fire. If you don't have good soil moisture on the ground, you limit your capacity to be able to have regrowth in those open areas after a burn before it goes to frost. Basically, those plants are not growing anymore until the following season. So you run more of a risk where you have little or no vegetative cover on the soil surface. And generally, we want to keep some residual on the soil surface to reduce risk of erosion, to have that capacity to capture and retain precipitation that comes in during the winter that can affect our production in a following year.
13: What other control options are there?
12: So there's several control options that I kind of put under the umbrella of removal, like biomass removal. So one of the other things that folks have been using to successfully reduce Cerisia and like other problematic brush and forb species is sheep and goat grazing. So as folks probably know, cows like to eat grass. They do eat forbs too, for sure. But they are really classical grazers, not browsers, which is basically a species that mostly eat woody plants. So they eat, a large part of the diet is grasses and forbs too, but they're not so much eating stuff like Cerisia. With Cerisia specifically, it has the high content of what we call condensed tannins. These are compounds that Cerisia and other plants can produce. They're basically a defense mechanism for these plants. Unfortunately for cattle, those condensed tannins really interfere with their digestion process and their ability to digest protein. So they will not eat it generally. The content's really low when it's Cerisia is early in its life cycle. So it's not to say that cattle won't eat it at all, but not at a rate that you could expect that they're going to be a strong control on Cerisia populations, basically. The upside is sheep and goats will eat it. So if you have them out earlier in the season, they have options of other stuff that may not eat Cerisia, but those condensed tannin, they are high. The content level is high when you're talking about for cattle eating it. But over the course of its life cycle, as we get towards the later part of the season, those condensed tannins will go down. Not enough. That cattle will probably want to eat it, but they are going to go down relative to what those levels were like towards the beginning of the growing season. So as you have like other forage that has been eaten, or say you concentrate sheep and goats in an area where you have a lot of Cerisia, they will consume Cerisia. So that's another thing that you can do to help defoliate those plants. And potentially if you are able to defoliate them, say before like they set seed or something like that, you might be able to reduce seed set. And there's some research that suggests that having these guys graze Cerisia like later in the season can help reduce the abundance of Cerisia.
13: If goats are per se mowing it off, could producers just go mow it off?
12: So mowing is another control option, and some people do use that. But caution I have with mowing is I use it pretty much as a stopgap measure. So like when we're at this point in the season, Cerisia is flowering, and the concern is that they're going to set seed soon if they haven't already started to head towards that direction. And if anybody out there is unfortunate enough to have to deal with Cerisia, I'm sure there's people out there. We know that a big part of the reason why Cerisia is such a big problem is because it produces so much seed. So even if you address the stuff that's above ground, you're going to have a seed bank in the soil that lasts, we think, at least for decades. We don't know exactly how long, but the seed is hard seeded coat, we know that it can remain viable for a long time. So if you can do things to reduce the seed set, you're addressing kind of this key part of the problem that makes Sericea successful. So when it comes to mowing, like if you have plants that are flowering, if you mow it, you're probably not going to have seed set for that year, which is great. The downside is because it does have kind of this shrubby, semi-woody growth. What I've seen happen sometimes is it will then grow lower to the ground. It'll still be mature enough to produce seed, but instead of having something that's as visible, like if it's at waist height, you might end up having plants that are low in the ground. And if you are in an area where you have enough production that's growing up around the Sericea, you might think your problem is dealt with. But really, in future years, it's still producing seed and putting seed into the seed bank. You just can't see it. If you mark those areas and you know that it's there, if it's low growing to the ground and you go to apply herbicide, like if you haven't done anything to remove the vegetation around the Sericea, it might not take up herbicide as well. That's all to say mowing is an option, but know like there are some drawbacks to using it as a stopgap measure.
13: Molly, we've discussed a bunch of different control options, but what's something that people should keep in mind if they're going to combine these different methods?
12: One of the ways that we can be really effective in managing Sericea and potentially other species that are really problematic in rangelands is combining different control methods. So like, for instance, if you were to do, say, a prescribed burn or do like sheep or goat grazing, one thing you might consider is doing something to follow up with another management method next year. There's recent work to suggest this can be effective is if you do something to remove biomass and then allow enough time for that plant to regrow. So you take off like all this old biomass that's in that area and on that plant and you grow new leaf area that's really receptive to herbicide. So that new stuff really seems to be very receptive. You can increase your control than if you just did herbicide or you just did like a biomass removal treatment alone. So if you are doing something this summer, and this is just generally speaking, take a long-term view as doing for doing management with Sericea.
13: That was K-State Rangeland Management Specialist Molly Reichenborn. I will link any update article on this topic in today's show notes on agtoday.net. We're cutting to a short break now, but we'll be right back.
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17: Now time for a look at the weather on KFRM. In Nebraska tonight, rain showers expected with lows in the mid-60s. On Wednesday, showers and thunderstorms likely with highs in the upper 60s to around 70. In Oklahoma tonight, cloudy with showers and storms and lows in the mid-60s to around 70. And on Wednesday, showers and storms expected with highs in the upper 70s to around 80. In Kansas tonight, mostly cloudy with scattered showers and storms, lows in the lower 60s. And on Wednesday, mostly cloudy with showers and storms around the state, highs in the low to mid-70s and around 80 across the state. And that's been a look at the weather on KFRM.
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19: Growing demand for local foods. Hello, I'm Megan Grebner with Healthy Living on Brownfield. A local foods expert says there continues to be opportunity to grow demand for local and regional food systems. Bob Perry, the former chef in residence for the University of Kentucky, says while the want from consumers appears to be there, making it happen will take some effort.
20: We educate more people about the economic and ecological benefits, but just the flavor benefits of local food, we'll have a bigger market to sell to. And with the grain, we're seeing a resurgence of bakeries now. You're getting a lot of smaller bakeries coming back, which is great because the smaller bakeries can use grain directly from farms and can use the older heirloom grains too. We're a big bakery. They need a consistent supply, and the grain needs to be very consistent chemically. Where small bakers, where they're only doing, you know, a couple hundred loaves a day, they can really play around with different heirloom grains and really get some good, tasty products.
19: And when it comes to the market for U.S. ancient grains, in 2024, it was valued at $1.5 billion. It's now forecast to reach $3.2 billion by 2034. That's driven largely by health, sustainability, and culinary trends. I'm Megan Grebner with Healthy Living on Brownfield.
21: It's time for the Downing Report. Here's Rocky Downing.
22: So the title reads, Men Can't Dress Themselves. I took kind of offense to that until I dug a little deeper. While men and women may not agree on a whole lot, it appears the sexes are united when it comes to the opinion that most men could use some help in the fashion department. In fact, results of a recent survey show that 75% of men themselves admit that part of their wardrobe could use an update. And nearly 75% of women believe that at least one of the men in their lives could use a fashion makeover. How does this fit in your household? It's also said that more than one-third of men rarely even try on clothes before buying, as opposed to the majority of women who will try things on. 64% of men go clothes shopping because they have to. Things are just worn out. Whereas the majority of women clothes shop because they want to. The majority, not all. Nearly 80% of men say that when they are dressed nicely, they feel better about themselves. That's probably true, isn't it? And 78% of men describe their personal style as, quote-unquote, average Joe. And only 14% of men could see themselves as fashion-forward. Where do you fall in place with those percentages? Here's to a stylish and terrific Tuesday. I'm Rocky Downing.
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24: If you take an owner's car at gunpoint to avoid getting bashed, is that a crime? The court burned rubber on that question in the case of the rotund robber. I'm Curtis Howard with today's Point of Law.
25: Shorty Flonger would have been the strongest man in the world if the fat on his 5'2" frame had been muscle. But that didn't bother his low-life buddies when they needed a lock picked or a key duplicated. Shorty would do the job in seconds for a mere 15% of the take. He wouldn't have taken Mr. Battyman's car if he hadn't been way outside the city limits without enough green in his jeans for a taxi. And there it was, parked by the curb, with a lock that could be picked by a child of 9. So the little fat man jumped in, jiggled the motor to life, and drove home. Next day he had second thoughts. It wasn't his conscience. It was that it was unprofessional to do such an easy job. It bothered him. So he drove back to where he'd found the car, intending to leave it there for the owner. Trouble was, the owner and two ugly friends happened to be there at the very moment that Shorty climbed out. Battyman snarled, "You! You stole my car! I'm going to break off your leg and beat your head in with it, and my friends are going to help me." Shorty snarled back, "You ingrate! I'm returning your lousy car." And with that, he pulled out the ancient horse pistol he always carried. Back off, bums. You ain't dealing with kids. Further back. That's it. Yeah, right there. He got back into Battyman's car and drove away. But it wasn't long before the police, acting on Battyman's description, found Shorty at his favorite pool room. They snapped some pick-proof handcuffs on him, and he came to court charged with armed robbery. The district attorney said, "This is a simple case. Shorty pulled a gun, for which he had no license, and forced Mr. Battyman to give up possession of his automobile. That's robbery, pure and simple." Shorty's attorney said, "No such thing. It was self-defense. He reasonably believed Battyman and his friends were going to beat him to a pulp, so he was justified in what he did. He should be acquitted." Will Shorty get off the hook? If you take an owner's car at gunpoint to avoid getting bashed, is that a crime? No, said an Alaskan court of appeal. Shorty had abandoned his previous criminal act. When he pulled his gun, he was certainly in reasonable fear of attack and serious injury. Doing what he did was the only way he could escape. So what he did was indeed self-defense, and he will be acquitted. It's a point of law.
0: Agriculture is number one on the minds of most folks in northwestern Oklahoma. It's number one on our minds, too. That's why producers in Texoma, Guymon, and Hooker tune in to the Voice of the Plains. 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
4: 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Starting off, Kansas corn country elevators northwest region close the day from 502 to 507. Southwest Kansas corn 517 to 552. Southern Kansas 532. Western 487 to 512. And Central Kansas corn 487. Terminal elevators northeast, Kansas corn also 487, Central 487 as well, Southern 473 to 502, and Eastern saw 482. Moving on to sorghum, country elevators northwest Kansas area 452, Southwest Kansas 447 to 457, Southern Kansas 432, Western region 437 to 462, and Central Kansas saw 437. Terminal elevators, Southern Kansas sorghum ranged from 453 to 462, Eastern Kansas 447, and Central Region 462. Soybeans, country elevators, Northwest Kansas 1178, Southwest Kansas 1198 to 1208, Southern Kansas 1213, and Western portion of the state 1198. Terminal elevators, Northeast Kansas soybeans 1258 today, Southern Kansas ranged from 1237 to 1273, Eastern Region 1258, Central 1258 to 1263. Mills of Processor, Southeast Kansas soybeans $13.18, and Southern and Eastern Kansas saw 1338. Hard red winter wheat country elevators, Northwest and Southwest Kansas range from 663 to 678, Southern Kansas 663, Western 668 to 683, Central 683. Terminal elevators, hard red winter wheat Southern Kansas close the day from 673 to 708, Eastern 698, and Central range from 698 to 703. Hard white wheat, country elevators, Northwest Kansas 663, Southwest Kansas 633 to 668, and Western Kansas 653 to 683. Terminal elevators, Southern Kansas hard white wheat, closed today at 708. Moving on, Nebraska grain report for today, Tuesday, September 29th. Northeast Nebraska corn range from 484 to 487. Northwest Nebraska 504 to 547. Southwest Nebraska 492 to 517. Southern Nebraska 488 to 492. Eastern 457 to 477. Central 478 to 492. And Southeast Nebraska corn closed the day from 475 to 485. Sorghum, Northwest Nebraska, that's saw 432 to 442. Southern Eastern Region saw 462. Central Nebraska area, 447. And Southeast Nebraska at 445. Soybeans, Northwest Nebraska, ranged from 1198 to 1213. Southwest Nebraska, 1203 to 1233. Southern Region, 1243 to 1248. Eastern, 1248 to 1255. Central Nebraska, 1233 to 1248. Southeast Nebraska soybeans close the day from 1243 to 1250. Moving on to hard red winter wheat, Northwest Nebraska, the saw 628 to 670. Southwest Nebraska hard red winter wheat, 655 to 688. Southern Nebraska, 686. Central Region, 673. And Southeast Nebraska hard red winter wheat range from 678 to 685. And those are your daily elevator grain reports in Kansas, Nebraska today. Have a nice rest of your day.
2: This is Brady Wallach reporting to the Oklahoma Department of Agriculture and the Federal State Marketing Services for a closing cash grain market report for Tuesday, September the 29th. The Edmund Goff wheat bid is down 2 3/4 at 843. The December Kansas City futures bid is 743. The basis for the Goff bid is $1 over the December Kansas City futures bid. March Kansas City wheat is down 2 at 755 3/4. State elevators were low in a range of 618 to 698 per bushel. Those individual elevator bids, beginning with the northwestern part of the state, with Buffalo at 678, Cherokee 788, Hooker 673, Key 666, Shattuck 673. North Central Oklahoma, Alva at 683, Manchester 678, Perry 665, Ponca City 683. Southwestern part of the state, Eldorado at 663, Frederick 673, Hobart at 668, Lawton 688, Temple 698. South Central, Davis 618, western part of the state, Clinton and Weatherford both at 673, Gary, O'Keefe, Watonga all three at 683. Central part of the state, Banner, El Reno, and Okarchi all three at 683, Stillwater 665. In other markets across the state, the close on Tuesday, September the 29th, Milo bids and state elevator reported one low in a range of 432 to 462 per bushel. Soybean bids in Oklahoma quoted 19 higher in a range of 1198 to 1243 per bushel. Corn across the state was quoted one lower in a range of 487 to 567 per bushel. As the Chicago Board of Trade's corn futures for December is down one at 522. March corn is down a half at 536. Soybean futures for November is up 9.5 at 1297 3/4. January soybeans is up 9 3/4 at 13.5 3/4. For cotton, bid grade 41, leaf 4, step 34, cotton, southwestern Oklahoma, average 71.36 per pound. That does conclude our cash grain market report. And this is Brady Wallmark reporting for the Oklahoma Department of Agriculture and the Federal State Marketing Services.
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7: This is Kim Fritzmeyer with your Central Kansas report on KFRM. Youth exhibitors are preparing for the 94th Kansas Junior Livestock Show, beginning this Friday and continuing through Sunday at the Kansas State Fairgrounds in Hutchinson. 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
8: KJLF also awards scholarships to exhibitors who demonstrate excellence in academics, community service, and FFA or 4-H. Since the program began in 1993, it has awarded nearly $600,000. 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The Kansas Livestock Foundation Club Calf Sale will be Sunday in conjunction with the show. Both steer and heifer prospects will be offered with commission proceeds supporting KLF Youth in Agriculture Scholarships. 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The show will also be broadcast on Ringside Live. Celina will contract with a private company to manage its animal shelter. On Monday, Celina City Commissioners voted to transition the Celina Animal Shelter over to Prairie Paws Animal Shelter based in Manhattan. The Celina Animal Shelter failed a Kansas Department of Agriculture inspection in January, and the city has been exploring other options since that time. There were also allegations regarding euthanasia procedures by staff that, according to the state, were not properly documented. Two staff members also are facing charges related to the treatment of some of the animals. On Monday, the commissioners approved a one-year $462,000 contract with Prairie Paws with renewal options for the next 2 years. Prairie Paws will likely take over operations in Celina within the next 8 weeks. Animal control within the city limits will likely be under the purview of the Celina Police Department. Sunflower Electric Power Corporation will construct a new service center in Concordia Industrial Park. Construction is expected to begin later this year with completion in 2027. Sunflower worked with Cloud County and the City of Concordia to choose the site. To develop the site's utilities and infrastructure, the company will continue to work with the county, city, and Prairie Land Electric Cooperative, one of Sunflower's 7 member cooperatives. The new facility will be the hub for Sunflower's field crews and operations in the area and will include storage for vehicles, equipment, and operational materials, along with workspaces. Sunflower Electric Power Corporation is a regional wholesale power supplier operating a system of solar, wind, natural gas, and coal-based electric generating plants and approximately 2,400 miles of electric transmission infrastructure serving central and western Kansas. The Philly Art Museum in Pratt, in coordination with the Pratt B29 Museum, will host a Friday lunch and learn session from noon to 1 this Friday. The program will center on nose art as seen on fighter airplanes, with examples from the B-29 bombers on the Prairie Museum. Although the art form had its roots in World War I, the Golden Age is attributed to World War II, where nose art was prevalent and crews spent significant time personalizing their planes. The American and Allied forces were famous for groups such as the Memphis Belle and the Flying Tigers, who gained widespread recognition throughout the war. The public is welcome to bring a sack lunch for that presentation. A nose art display is currently on exhibit at the Philly and Pratt called Masterpieces of the Skies, B-29 Superfortress Nose Art. The exhibition was curated and researched by Mark and Barb Martin, volunteers with the Pratt B-29 Museum. This has been Kim Fritzmeyer with your Central Kansas Report on KFRM 550 AM, the Voice of the Plains.
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13: Now time for the Ag News for this Tuesday, September 29th. The United States and China have agreed to reduce tariffs on $60 billion worth of goods traded between the two countries, including several major U.S. agricultural commodities. The United States and China have agreed to reduce tariffs on $60 billion worth of goods traded between the two countries, including several major U.S. agricultural commodities. Under the U.S.-China Board of Trade, each country recommended $30 billion in non-sensitive goods for more favorable tariff treatment. U.S. Trade Representative Jamison Greer says the move would improve market access for about 30% of U.S. exports to China. Reuters said China's list includes U.S. corn, wheat, sorghum, meat, dairy, vegetable oil, and meals. However, soybeans were excluded from the tariff cut list. China also plans to reduce tariffs on U.S. fish and seafood, logs, wood products, cosmetics, and medical devices. The agreement came during President Donald Trump's September 24th meeting with the Chinese president in Washington. The countries also agreed to extend their broader trade truce. Alternative medicine is providing surprising results to those suffering from chronic pain, starting with Ken Woods. Woods is the co-founder and president of Kansas Regenerative Medicine, based in Manhattan, Kansas, with a background in ranching. He says it started with him being told he needed a knee replacement. He wondered why he couldn't get the results his veterinarian saw using stem cell therapy on farm animals' knees.
14: We ended up in a plastic surgeon's office in Beverly Hills, California, a cattle guy and a banker slash cattle kid, and we were way out of place. But after about 100 days, we went on a golf trip. We walked 36 holes a day and didn't have any pain anymore. And so something that we felt all of our friends and neighbors, I mean, we're in the cattle business, all of our family, friends all needed this, and none of them were going to Beverly Hills to get it.
13: That led him and his business partner to found their own stem cell therapy clinic in Kansas.
14: We've treated 4,000 patients, so a couple ranch kids with no background in stem cells actually have started a regenerative medicine clinic so that we can help further the research and offer, especially the ag community, because that's most of our business, another alternative to traditional medicine.
13: He says they've seen some amazing results.
14: Stem cells' job, it's to take care of inflammation in your body. So it works on, helps with just regulating your immune system. So some autoimmune conditions, traumatic brain injury patients. I mean, the stories that keep us coming to work are people that, you know, a traumatic brain injury patient that didn't have any choice and did this along with its therapy and continued to get better quicker, or MS patients that got off their meds and became parents again. Those are the cool things.
13: In addition to Manhattan, Wood says they have now opened an additional location in Leawood, Kansas. The calendar has officially shifted to fall, and according to the Old Farmer's Almanac, this winter is expected to be similar to the winter of 97. Carol Kinnear, editor-in-chief of the Old Farmer's Almanac, says that comparison is focused on precipitation, temperatures, and timing.
15: People will remember if that was a year they were around and they were paying attention to the weather. It was very stormy. And again, that first half of the winter brought walloping storms if there was going to be of any size. And then we're also seeing that differential in elevation, so that higher elevation areas are going to get solid precipitation, shall we say, versus wetter.
13: Kinnear noted that they make these long-term predictions by looking at patterns over time as well as climatology.
15: You know, when we are living in this warming world, especially for growers, we've seen our hardiness zones tick up half or more. And so we have to factor that in. And then so we're really looking at all of those factors. And we're specifically like the sun cycles, but looking at the teleconnections, which are really the El Nino, the warmth or the relative coolness of these aspects of the ocean.
13: It's also been confirmed that the warming in the Pacific has resulted in a super El Nino. And that's been the Ag News for this Tuesday, September 29th. I'm Lexi Bates reporting for KFRM, 550 AM, The Voice of the Plains.
16: And now the Daily News Drop. Wall Street finished Monday lower across the board. The Dow was down 273. S&P down 48. NASDAQ lost 189. Oil and rising Treasury yields weighed on stocks after President Trump rejected Iran's proposal aimed at ending the conflict and reopening the Strait of Hormuz. A three-day summit between the U.S. and China concluded with an agreement to reduce reciprocal tariffs on about $30 billion of imports from each country. On top of that, Washington and Beijing have agreed to cut tariffs on about $60 billion worth of goods. The deal covers American agricultural products, including corn, and American farm products. But there is one very noticeable omission, soybeans. China says it will reduce tariffs on U.S. corn, wheat, meat, and dairy products as part of that new trade agreement. But soybeans, America's biggest agricultural export to China, were left off that tariff reduction list. That's a disappointment, of course, for soybean growers, who had been pushing the Trump administration for greater access to the Chinese market. For corn, wheat, and livestock producers, this agreement could provide a badly needed export boost. The two countries also extended their broader trade truce until January 10th. That could mean lower costs for some American importers and exporters, but the biggest trade disputes still remain between the two countries unresolved. Artificial intelligence can now spend your money. Companies are developing AI assistants that can search for products, compare prices, and actually make purchases on your behalf. Banks, however, are warning that the growing use of AI shopping agents could create an entirely new category of scams and fraud, exposing your financial information. We spent decades warning people never give your credit card to a stranger. It's probably not a good idea to give it to your robot either. Iowa is now poised to get the world's largest steel mill. The Trump administration announcing the $15 billion deal with Minnesota-based Mesabi Metallics on Monday. Production could begin within 5 years and create around 1,700 new jobs. U.S. steel prices are some of the highest in the world. Tesla fans will have to wait just a little longer for the company's long-promised next-generation Roadster. Tesla postponed Thursday's big reveal until October 15th, blaming severe weather expected near Waco, Texas. And there's a reason the event can't simply move indoors. Tesla is expected to demonstrate the Roadster, equipped with SpaceX-developed cold gas thrusters, which CEO Elon Musk says would allow the car to briefly hover or fly in some form. Tesla first unveiled the second-generation prototype back in 2017, originally promised production in 2020. Customers have put down deposits as much as $50,000, while some paid $250,000 to reserve special Founders Series cars, according to TechCrunch. Now the reveal is delayed another 2 weeks. Tesla may be building a car that can fly, but first, it's going to have to survive the forecast. SpaceX launched its Starship rocket into orbit for the first time Monday. Test flight was vital to SpaceX's future, which the company is building in part around Starlink, its biggest and most profitable business. Monday's launch carried more than two dozen Starlink V3 satellites into space. CEO Elon Musk said it's not out of the question that at some point Starlink will deliver a majority of the world's internet. And finally, startup Dumb.com, which sells stripped-down flip phones, is requiring internship applicants to submit their cover letters by hand. It's an attempt to weed out the AI-generated applications, and apparently it has worked. The company received 900 applications for just 4 internships. So after years of telling young workers to master artificial intelligence, one company has discovered the hottest new hiring technology, a pen. I'm Jeff Vaughn. That's your Daily News Drop.
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18: Here is your Kansas hay market report for the week ending September 26th. Demand remained strong this past week as hay inventories continued to decline. Hay shipments to states experiencing more severe drought conditions remained active, further tightening supplies in some areas. Much of the state received beneficial moisture over the past week with additional precipitation in the forecast. According to the U.S. Drought Monitor for the week of September 24th, most of the high plains received beneficial rainfall, resulting in improvement to drought categories over parts of all states in the region. More precipitation will be needed, however, to ameliorate the continued extreme drought over much of Colorado and Wyoming, as well as parts of Montana, North and South Dakota, and Western Nebraska. Areas of exceptional drought are still shown in much of Central Colorado and Western Nebraska. In Kansas, the categorical percent area of abnormally dry conditions decreased to 27%, moderate drought stayed at 22%, severe drought stayed at 29%, extreme drought stayed at 0.5%, and there was no exceptional drought recorded, with 23% of the state experiencing no drought. Prices below reflect average price. There could be prices higher and lower than those published. Southwest Kansas demand moderate to good, trade moderate. 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Grass hay blue stem none reported, brome none reported, wheat straw round $1.45 to $1.55 delivered, small square $5 per bale, teff large round $1.95 to $2.05. The week of 9/20 to 9/26, 7,045 ton of grinding alfalfa, 0 ton of dairy alfalfa, and 100 ton of grass hay was reported, bought or sold. 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Alfalfa dairy $1.10 to $1.15 per point RFE, horse hay small square $18 per bale, medium square 3x3 $2.50, good stock cow $2.25 to $2.35, fairly good grinding alfalfa, large round $1.80 to $2.00, large square 3x4 $2.30 to $2.40, alfalfa ground and delivered $2.50 to $2.60, alfalfa pellet sun cured 15% protein $2.80 to $2.90, 17% dehydrated $3.55, grass hay blue stem large round $1.45 to $1.55, large square 3x4 $95 to $105, small square $10 per bale, brome large square 3x4 $175 to $185, medium square 3x3 $2.20 to $2.30, small square $14 per bale. The week of 9/20 to 9/26, 7,929 ton of grinding alfalfa, 198 ton of dairy alfalfa, and 421 ton of grass hay was reported, bought or sold. Southeast Kansas demand moderate to good, trade slow to moderate, dairy alfalfa and brome grass all steady, prairie hay $5 lower, alfalfa dairy $1.20 to $1.30 per point RFE, fairly good grinding alfalfa, large square 3x4 $195 to $205, grass hay blue stem large round $95 to $105, large square 3x4 $120 to $130, small squares $8 per bale, brome large square 3x4 $160 to $170, small square $12 per bale, wheat straw round $70 to $80, small square $6 per bale. The week of 9/20 to 9/26, 1,762 ton of grass hay, 325 ton of grinding alfalfa, and 175 ton of dairy alfalfa was reported, bought or sold. Northwest Kansas demand moderate to good, trade activity slow to moderate, dairy alfalfa $1.10 to $1.20 per point RFE, premium supreme large square 3x4 $2.20 to $2.30, fairly good grinding alfalfa large square 3x4 $2.05 to $2.15. North Central and Northeast Kansas demand moderate, trade activity slow to moderate, dairy alfalfa and grass hay all steady, prairie hay $5 lower. Alfalfa dairy $1.20 to $1.30 per point RFE, fairly good grinding alfalfa large square 3x4 $195 to $205, alfalfa ground and delivered $185 to $195, grass hay blue stem large round $90 to $100, large square 3x4 $115 to $125, small square $8 per bale, brome large round $145 to $155, large square 3x4 $180 to $190, small square $10 per bale, wheat straw round $65 to $75, large square 3x4 $115 to $125, small square $7 per bale. The week of 9/20 to 9/26, 782 ton of grinding alfalfa, 300 ton of dairy alfalfa, and 1,038 ton of grass hay was reported, bought or sold. Wrapping up your Kansas Hay Market Report, this is Tessa Beeman with the Kansas Department of Agriculture, Manhattan, Kansas, bailing out. Till next time. $125, small square $8 per bale, brome large round $145 to $155, large square 3x4 $180 to $190, small square $10 per bale, wheat straw round $65 to $75, large square 3x4 $115 to $125, small square $7 per bale. The week of 9/20 to 9/26, 782 ton of grinding alfalfa, 300 ton of dairy alfalfa, and 1,038 ton of grass hay was reported, bought or sold. Wrapping up your Kansas Hay Market Report, this

0: Volleyball players of the week have been announced from Bethel College out of Valley Center, Kansas. Attacker of the week is Dylan Cochran. The setter of the week, also from Bethel College out of Halstead, Kansas, Delana Schutte. And the defender of the week at McPherson College from Medlin, Columbia, Isabella Calley. She totaled 64 digs in 1 week and ranks fourth in the KCAC in total digs this season with 267. Schutte, the setter of the week, had 46 set assists, 2 service aces, and 10 digs in a 3-1 win against Tabor College. And Cochran, the attacker of the week, had a pair of double-doubles as the Threshers went 2-0 in conference play, recording 12 kills, 21 digs, 2 service aces while hitting .458. The senior then achieved 16 kills and 21 digs in a contest against Oklahoma Wesleyan University. The defender of the week in the KCAC from McPherson College, Isabella Calley, and 2 Kansas natives from Halstead, Kansas, now at Bethel College, Delana Schutte was the setter of the week, and from Valley Center, Kansas, now a senior at Bethel College, Dylan Cochran, the attacker of the week in the Kansas Sports Spotlight.
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3: Well, hi once again, everyone. John Avey with this Southwest Kansas update. Folks, National Weather Service out of Dodge City issuing that flood watch in effect from today through Thursday. And that's a big part of the coverage area of the National Weather Service out of Dodge and then some, including portions of central, southwest, and west central Kansas. And again, flash flooding and caused by excessive rainfall continues to be possible. And again, they're telling folks just a reminder to monitor later weather forecasts and being prepared to take action should flash flood warnings be issued. And the Weather Service out of Dodge talking about those showers and or thunderstorms at this time in the forecast, forecast to continue through Thursday night. Well, Leon Winfrey and his staff finishing up the KPRA finals on Sunday in Dodge City. And again, really proud to talk about payout for the entire season, $1,133,676 till going out to the contestants. In fact, the finals themselves pay out $200,000. Well, barrel racing and the final, again, totals. One, Wyatt Aldrich out of Elk City, Oklahoma. Second, Colton Crawford out of Wash, Colorado. In steer wrestling, Jerry Van Patten out of Cimarron. Second place, Ryan Clark out of Goodwell. 40-40 team roping, Justin Christ out of Lamar. Second, Vic Morrison out of Union City, Oklahoma. Saddlebronk riding. Number one, Braden Bettsworth out of Gailton, Colorado. Second, Mark Holliday out of Keensburg, Colorado. Tie down, champion Jody Green out of Ada, Oklahoma. Second, Brock McLemore out of Binger, Oklahoma. Ladies break.

0: take away. Jessica McMaster out of Madison, number one spot, second. Bailey Lester out of Garden City, Ranch Bronc competition. Dalen Bellamy out of Keys, Oklahoma. Parker Schmitz out of Woodward. Team roping, Brett Christensen, number one spot out of Alva, second. Kyler Goad out of Raiden, Oklahoma. Barrel racing finals, Olivia Harding out of Buffalo, Oklahoma, number one. Second, Ashley Delamar out of Stillwater. Bull riding, Nate Hovey out of Lamar in that first spot. Second, Diesel Payne out of Abbeville. And in the rookie standing, number one, Brittany Rash, second. Haley Witt out of Crookston, Nebraska. Third place, Randy Holiday out of Choctaw, Oklahoma. All-around, member Cowboys, Jerick Van Patten out of Cimarron, second. Dawson McMaster out of Madison. Third place, Jet Vanderham out of Ingalls. All-around member, Cowgirl. Cashley Van Patten out of Cimarron. Brandy McDowell out of Moreland, Oklahoma. Third place, Allison Bigon out of Woodward, Oklahoma. Good job to those competitors out there. And just a quick reminder, folks, we know there's a lot of Medicare questions out there with our seniors, but just a reminder, the Southwest Area on Aging can help you with a lot of those questions, folks. They're at 225-8230, 225-8230. 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
4: News this hour from Town Hall. I'm Keith Peters in Washington. A military mobilization could be on the horizon, Natalie Rodriguez reports.
5: The U.S. Army Reserve has issued an urgent directive to commanders asking if local medical, logistics, and engineering units can achieve deployment readiness by late December. Anonymous officials confirmed the 90 to 120-day timeline is part of an active contingency plan focused on Cuba. Backed by Secretary of State Marco Rubio, the Trump administration is increasing pressure on Havana following a tense showdown at the United Nations General Assembly last week. Natalie Rodriguez, Miami.
4: President Trump isn't happy. Five people in the UK arrested on suspicion of terrorism were released on bail. Mark Mayfield fills us in.
6: They were arrested Sunday near a Royal Air Force base west of London used by the U.S. military to launch strikes on Iran.
7: I will tell you, I would have said, don't let them have bail, cashless bail.
6: Trump told reporters Monday at the White House he was surprised they were released on bail, adding that he wouldn't have done that. When asked if the suspects were connected to Iran, Trump said he knows the answer, but he's not going to share it. UK officials say the investigation into the incident is ongoing. I'm Mark Mayfield.
4: Hurricane Polo has made landfall in Baja California, Mexico. According to the U.S. National Hurricane Center in Miami, Polo hit land as a Category 2 storm just south of Las Barrancas early today, with maximum sustained winds of 110 miles an hour. Meteorologists expect heavy rain and severe flooding to also extend into portions of the U.S. Southwest as the week progresses. Another rough day on Wall Street, with the Dow down by 131 points, the Nasdaq dropping 22, the S&P 500 declined 12. More at townhall.com.
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10: Good evening, it's Shay Smith with KFRM, and it's time to take a look at your Kansas news today in your evening Kansas Journal entry. Researchers at the University of Kansas will get to use NASA's most advanced space telescope to study distant galaxies. Roger Nomer with the Kansas News Service has more.
11: The Nancy Grace Roman telescope can see galaxies in finer detail and over wider areas than previous space telescopes. KU has the biggest of five projects in the country approved to use Roman's data. Researchers will study how galaxies evolved in the early days of the universe, about 9 billion years ago. KU astronomy professor Gregory Rudnick says space telescopes are important as people seek to comprehend the unknown.
12: They help us explore the universe, understand where we came from in the biggest cosmic sense of the word, understand where we're going, and understand how we got here.
11: Rudnick expects to receive data from the telescope early next year. For the Kansas News Service, I'm Roger Nomer in Wichita.
10: The Kansas Division of Emergency Management, or KDEM, held a ribbon-cutting ceremony on September 28th for a new addition to the State Emergency Operations Center. The $21 million project includes renovations to the existing state defense building, which was constructed in 1970, along with a new 21,689-square-foot KDEM Operations Center. A groundbreaking ceremony for the project was held in October 2024. Participants in the ribbon-cutting ceremony included Kansas Governor Laura Kelly, Brigadier General Paul Schneider, Adjutant General Ken Weishar, Director of Public Works, Zach Snethen, Principal of HTK Architects, and Dennis Kirshen, President of the Law Company, Inc. KDEM said the new operations center is designed to provide additional space and resources for state emergency management operations. Fort Hays State University officials have confirmed that the Sternberg Museum of Natural History will close by the end of this year. University President Tisa Mason says a $2.4 million cut to state funding prompted the decision, and more cuts could be coming. Mason says state lawmakers have hinted at bills to restrict international enrollment, which would create a substantial loss at Fort Hays.
13: It's way early. People haven't even been elected. It seems to me that the session starts earlier and earlier every year, but I am honestly concerned.
10: Mason says the Sternberg will close December 18th. Faculty and staff will remain until the end of the year to review collections and decide where they will go. The Sternberg's collection features more than 3 million fossils and other specimens, including live animals. The Kansas Attorney General's office has filed a consumer protection lawsuit against a solar company and four people connected to it, alleging the company used deceptive sales practices to sell rooftop solar systems to Kansas homeowners. According to the state's petition, G3 Solar LLC used door-to-door sales pitches that promised homeowners they would never have an electric bill and that solar systems would provide all of their electricity. The company also allegedly used the name and images of Evergy to give sales pitches more credibility. The state alleges customers were placed in loans lasting up to 30 years, with finance charges that could add as much as 35% to the amount borrowed. The lawsuit also alleges some non-English-speaking customers received sales and financing documents only in English. G3 Solar has stopped operating and filed for bankruptcy. The state is seeking civil penalties, restitution or cancellation of affected contracts, and a permanent ban preventing the defendants from doing business in Kansas. The lawsuit involves 304 documented transactions. What makes a loan actually a loan and not gross income? K-State and Washburn Law professor Roger McEwen explains details that should be followed when people loan each other money. He lists a few examples of when money might be given with the intention of being a loan, but the government might not agree.
14: Let's say that a parent gives a child $500,000 to buy machinery, or a neighboring farmer advances $250,000 so that you can buy cattle, or you've got two farmers that agree to put their money together to buy farmland and then divide the eventual proceeds, or you've got a family member that puts money into an LLC to help finance a land purchase. So I could go on and on with all these types of scenarios.
10: McEwen says the IRS and tax court consider several factors when determining whether money qualifies as a loan, including written documentation, interest, repayment schedules, collateral, and actual payments. The borrower should have a reasonable ability to repay, and both parties should treat the transaction like a legitimate loan. He explains what questions will get asked by others to verify it is a loan.
14: What's the principal amount? What's the interest rate? What are the repayment terms, maturity date, consequences of default? Those are questions IRS is going to ask. Those are the questions the court's going to ask if it ends up in litigation. Did you take those basic steps? So it really depends on the circumstances.
10: That was K-State and Washburn Law Professor Roger McEwen with what factors should be evaluated when people choose to exchange money in the form of a loan. And that was a look at your news out of Kansas in today's Evening Kansas Journal entry. For more news from the KFRM listening area, visit KFRM.com. For your KFRM news, the voice of the Plains, I'm Shay Smith.
15: 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It is a Tuesday check-in with sports. The NFL week wrapped up last night with Monday Night Football in Chicago. The Bears, coming off a ugly 9-3 loss to Minnesota last week, rebounded nicely, and their third-string quarterback, Case Keenum, came in and lit it up. He was on target in a 27-7 win over the Philadelphia Eagles last night. That was in Chicago. Stepping in for Caleb Williams, Keenum, who hadn't started a game since December of 2023, was 24 of 34, 247 yards, scored his first rushing touchdown since 2019, and he was able to lead that team to their second win against one loss. Philadelphia drops to 2-1. Jalen Hurts went out for a bit early in the game, did come back in. He scored the only touchdown for the Eagles. Philly now will host the Rams on Sunday. The Bears have the New York Jets coming in. It's time to play ball. It's Major League Baseball's postseason opening up. The postseason starts today with four games on tap. The best of three wild card series. Game one, the Braves host the Phillies. The Astros face the White Sox. Yankees-Red Sox rivalry in the postseason taking place in the Bronx today. And it's the Padres who had a huge finish to the season, taking on NLV MVP Pete Crow Armstrong, PCA, and the Cubs. That's the matchups today. Game one will get started at 1 o'clock this afternoon. That again, the Phillies and Braves. Game two at 4, White Sox, Astros. The Red Sox and Yanks play at 7. The Cubbies and Padres start at 9 p.m. tonight. So looking to sports on a Tuesday for 550 AM radio. I'm Rocky Downing.
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17: Here's a look at your ag forecast. This is meteorologist Paul Trombley. A slow-moving upper low out of the southern Rockies continues to kick up showers and some thunderstorms across areas from Nebraska, especially through Kansas and western Oklahoma as we progress through tonight. And we're going to see the system continue to bring more bands of showers and storms for Wednesday and Wednesday night, Thursday. So there will be some heavy rainfall totals to be found, some spots in excess of a few inches by the time all is said and done when the system winds down Thursday night in to Friday morning. So certainly seeing those harvesting delays or any field work, certainly unable to perform that here across some good swaths of the area here for this latter half of the work week. And given some of the locally heavy rainfall in some portions of the region, it'll take a number of days to really dry things out to get things back on track. But it looks like Mother Nature is going to offer that scenario to help work us towards drying things out. Starting on Friday, high pressure building in from the northwest, and then as we get into the weekend, looking at any rain chances more to the north across the Dakotas, perhaps Minnesota, Wisconsin to start off the weekend. But for us here in the Central Plains from Nebraska southward, looks like the main storm track stays off to our north. In the extended outlook, and this is due to an upper ridge developing with the jet stream, which continues to divert any Pacific-based low-pressure systems off to our north into Canada. Also, an active southern jet stream also kicking up some showers, thunder showers, across areas closer to the Gulf Coast as we continue through the extended forecast. But that leaves us in a pretty dry spot here for the Central Plains going forward into the first full week of the month of October. Other than a few fleeting shower chances across parts of the plains here later next week, for the majority of the region, it is going to be a boon to harvesting activity, continuing to get back on track. And for some areas further north, which haven't seen much harvesting going on yet, it'll certainly be a nice strong start to that as well as we head through the extended forecast. And temperatures are still going to generally trend as seasonal to above average as we look ahead to that extended forecast. From the Weatherology Weather Center, this is meteorologist Paul Trombley.
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18: Now time for the market recap for this Tuesday, September 29th. December corn down 1 at 522, March down half at 536, and May down half at 5.43. December Kansas City wheat down 2 3/4 at 7.43. March down 2 at 7.55 3/4. And May down 1 1/4 at 7.61. December Chicago wheat up 4 at 6.92 3/4. March up 3 1/2 at 7.07. And May up 2 1/4 at 7.13 1/2. November soybeans up 9 1/2 at 12.97 3/4. January up 9 3/4 at 13.12 3/4. And March up 9 1/2 at 13.21 1/2. October soybean meal down 1.60 at 3.60.10. December down 40 cents at 3.59. And January down 80 cents at 3.59.10. October soybean oil up 74 at 67.85, December up 70 at 68.36, and January up 74 at 68.58. In the livestock futures, October live cattle down 22 at 217.22, December unchanged at 220.80, and February down 2 at 222.92. October feeder cattle up 175 at 333.65, November up 162 at 330.90, and January up 142 at 323.40. October lean hogs up 112 at 79.37, December up 130 at 69.70, and February up 125 at 70.62. In the oil futures, West Texas crude down 3.19 at 89.41, gasoline down 5 cents at 3.28, and heating oil up 14 cents at 4.90. And that's been the market recap for this Tuesday, September 29th. I'm Lexi Bates.
19: This is Steve Knopfsinger, and it's time for your Ag News on this Tuesday, September 29th. The National FFA Organization recently hosted its third Next Gen Conference of the year, bringing 72 FFA members from 23 states to Kansas City for a closer look at careers in animal agriculture. The September 15th through 19th conference brought together high school sophomores, juniors, and seniors for career exploration sessions, industry roundtables, hands-on activities, and tours. Students visited a Smithfield Foods hog production farm, Cargill Pet and Cargill Feed manufacturing facilities, and the American Royal. They also took part in hands-on activities with Cargill, Merck Animal Health, and Agriculture Teacher. National FFA says the conferences are designed to help students picture themselves working in agriculture while connecting them with industry professionals and career opportunities. Ashley Weinrich with National FFA says the conference equips students with knowledge and skills to prepare for future careers in agriculture. The 72 participants were selected from a competitive applicant pool. A new report is examining the potential for ethanol to become a low-carbon fuel for ocean-going ships, potentially creating another market for U.S. corn-based ethanol. The National Lab of the Rockies report, Evaluation of Ethanol Use in Marine Shipping, examines ethanol's technical, economic, and environmental potential in the maritime sector. Researchers say ethanol's compatibility with existing methanol engine technology, scalability, and environmental characteristics could make it an option for marine fuel. The report estimates the current operating fleet of methanol dual-fuel ships could consume roughly 2 billion gallons of ethanol annually under high substitution scenarios. Ryan LeGrand, president and CEO of the U.S. Grains and Bioproducts Council, says even modest adoption could create billions of gallons of new ethanol demand and provide another long-term market for corn growers. Growth Energy CEO Emily Score says the report highlights ethanol's potential to expand beyond traditional transportation markets. The U.S. currently has 2 million gallons of idle ethanol production. The Trump administration is looking to increase potash imports from Belarus, but logistical challenges and higher costs are raising questions about how feasible that may actually be. StoneX Vice President of Fertilizer Josh Linville explains the current roadblocks and geopolitical challenges.
20: When you look at it, at the height of Belarusian potash supplies to the U.S. marketplace, and this was around 2017, 2018, 750,000 tons. That was, the world was normal. Things were flowing as they were, and they only brought in 750,000 tons. We use millions upon millions of tons per year, and Canada accounts for 90% of that. And then you got to look at where Belarus is today. They are landlocked. Normally, they would have moved that product through Lithuania to their deep sea ports around the world. That's what they did for years and years and years.
19: Linville says that Belarus is landlocked by NATO member countries, creating additional challenges for trade routes due to ongoing geopolitical tensions.
20: So you're hemmed in on the north, the south, and the west. The only route they have is to the east in Russia. It takes longer to ship it. It costs more money to ship it. We think that the channels probably cannot move Belarus's normal flows just because Russia wants to move their own product. And the rail lines and all that didn't exist for them to move normal amounts. So they're hemmed in.
19: Again, that's Josh Linville, Vice President of Fertilizer for StoneX. The U.S. Department of Agriculture has announced a new round of funding through its Assisting Specialty Crop Exports Initiative. The program is designed to help American specialty crop growers address trade barriers and improve access to international markets. Specialty crop producers often face challenges when exporting products due to different regulations and residue standards around the world. These non-tariff barriers can limit trade opportunities and create additional costs for producers. The new USDA-supported projects aim to reduce these challenges and support export growth. A major investment includes a $10 million partnership with the IR-4 project at North Carolina State University. Over 5 years, the project will develop residue data that supports international codex standards while also advancing residue mitigation research. The goal is to improve acceptance of U.S. specialty crops in foreign markets and provide growers with tools to meet global requirements. The USDA has awarded $3 million to support the Codex Alimentarius Commission, which operates through the Food and Agriculture Organization of the United Nations. The funding will assist efforts to develop maximum residue limits, commonly known as MRLs. These standards are essential for international agricultural trade because they help establish common expectations among trade partners. In addition, a $500,000 project with Bryant Christie will examine biopesticide regulations and residue requirements in foreign markets. The study will provide producers with valuable information about export requirements and help identify potential trade opportunities for specialty crop products. The three projects share a common goal, improving global market access for American growers. By supporting scientific data collection, regulatory research, and international standards of trade, the USDA is helping reduce uncertainty for exporters. And that's been a look at your ag news on this Tuesday, September 29th.
0: This is Lee Habib, and this is Our American Stories, and we tell stories about everything here on this show, including yours. Send them to OurAmericanStories.com. They're some of our favorites. And we like to tell great business stories and great entrepreneurship stories because it's the heart of the American dream. Bob Huff was born just outside of Dayton, Ohio, in the blue-collar factory town of Moraine City. Bob's early life was anything but easy. But as you'll hear, that clearly didn't stop him. Here's Bob to tell his own story.
21: I remember we had a three-room house. There was a kitchen, a living room, and a bedroom, and sort of a potbelly stove in the middle of the three rooms. The street had no plumbing. We didn't have any sewage. So as time went on, my mother and my father moved to another home. And at that time, there were serious issues between them, namely alcoholism on my father's part. And I didn't realize that as a child. I don't think you remember. So my mother and father got a divorce. So my mother became a sole income source for the family. She worked very diligently. She worked in a factory. My mother lost her job at the factory because the factory went out of business. And then it became a situation where she worked very diligently at whatever job she could get, but she just worked. So my brother and I were sort of left to care for ourselves. So it was a great learning experience for me to sort of grow up with a single parent and with a parent who did everything she could to make life as normal as possible. And as I became a teenager, the reality set in that it's time for me to get a job. My mother just told me, you're going to have to earn your own spending money, Bob, because I can't afford to buy all the clothes you want and the expenses that you have. So you're going to get a job. So it wasn't anything earth-shattering. It's just what you do. I saw that she worked, and so I thought, well, it would be fun to work. I did not take college prep in high school. I just took regular courses. I wasn't the best student in the class, or the brightest probably, and I really didn't have any idea what I was going to do with my life, but I knew that I wanted a life different than what I had lived over the past few years and the loneliness you have in taking care of yourself as a teenager. So on my birthday, when I turned 19, having experienced one semester at Wright State University, I got my draft notice for the Vietnam War. So I thought, well, I don't know if I want to be drafted or if I should just join where I could select my own career path in the military. So what I had decided was that it would be better for me to join the military for 4 years and choose the vocation which would best suit my personality and what I wanted to do in the future. So I chose Army Intelligence. I was an intelligence non-commissioned officer. I did get to travel to Japan for 2 years and enjoyed the beautiful beaches in Okinawa. Then I was transferred to Washington, D.C., and I was a young single person, and I enjoyed the nightlife in Georgetown more than anything. All of a sudden, I realized I've got about 12 months left. And I think, oh, this is great because I'm not going to have to worry about another transfer. I really like where I am. However, the Army had a different idea. I'd received orders from my commanding officer to go to Turkey. And it was another living experience, shall we say, because it was very isolated. We monitored the Russian information from that area. And it was a good year. I got to take some college courses. University of Virginia professor, visiting professor, would come and give classes, realizing that when I got out of the military, I'd want to go back to college. So it was a great year for me. I enjoyed the culture and the people of Turkey. And then I came back to Columbus. My mother had remarried, and she had a home in Columbus. So I went there initially, signed up for Ohio State University. I was fortunate to get in there. I remember I never thought that I would go to college because I had not taken college prep. But I remember Mrs. Drury, my English teacher in high school, and she said, Bob, all schools at that time, especially Ohio schools, if you applied, they would accept you, at least for one semester. And so that's what happened at Ohio State. I was accepted, and I began my college career. And it was an interesting starting period. I knew I couldn't live with my mother, so I got a one-room rooming house that I lived in, and met my wife post-football game with Ohio State and Michigan. And we really struck it off immediately. I mean, we were at this party. Neither one of us wanted to go to the particular house the party was, but it was free. And I like to tell the story. We met by a fish tank. What she didn't know is that during this period that I was at Ohio State, I participated in Campus Crusade for Christ. And I said to her, she started talking to me, and I was talking to her, and I said, you know, if I'm a little weird just sitting here or standing here looking at this fish tank, I said, I'm just deep in thought. I said, I just became a Christian. I want to tell you right up front that if you have a problem with that, you know, that's fine, but I've chosen this life. And she said to me, she said, well, Bob, I wanted to let you know that I'm a Christian as well. So we sort of fell in love with each other at that very moment, I think.
0: And you're listening to Bob Huff tell his story. Growing up in a three-room house with a potbelly stove in the middle of it, a divorce that had to rock his world. But, you know, he saw it as a learning opportunity and a growing opportunity, a great learning experience, he called it, being raised by a single mom who had to just work her tail off to provide. As he put it, it was nothing earth-shattering, the idea that he'd have to pay his own way for things even as a teenager. When we come back, more of Bob Huff's story. An Ohio-born American-made story here on Our American Stories.

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0: And we're back with Our American Stories and with Bob Huff's story. We just covered how he was raised by a single mom that taught him the value of a hard day's work. Not wanting to be drafted into the Vietnam War, Bob enlisted so he could choose a career path for himself. Now back in Ohio, Bob was attending Ohio State University, and at an Ohio State-Michigan football post-game party, he just met Lynn, and as he said, they fell in love in a moment. Back to Bob.
2: We got married within about 6 months after we had met. And Lynn was a nurse, a registered nurse at University Hospital. And I was sort of a full-time student working part-time at various jobs. After getting out of the Army, I decided that I would join the Ohio Air National Guard in a medical evacuation unit, because if I did that, I would be able to earn more money with the flight pay I would get for doing missions during the week. So that brought in about $40 per month extra income for us. Was probably put on academic probation, I think, two times during that period. After 2 years, I had to decide whether I wanted to stay at Ohio State, which required a foreign language. And I thought, I could never learn a foreign language. It's going to be impossible for me to do that. So I transferred to Capital University in Columbus. And now, you know, we had been married 18 months and we had a child on the way. So our life was going to dramatically change. I graduated from there and I really didn't know what I wanted to do with my life. But my wife suggested, well, why don't you go into hospital administration? And so she was able to arrange to interview for a position at Ohio State in administration. So I worked there for a couple of years, 2 years. It was a lot of fun. We were like the administrators after hours in charge of the hospital. Everything imaginable can happen in the emergency room in the middle of the night or 2 o'clock in the morning when the power goes off and the surgery is going on. You got to scramble for flashlights and that type of thing. So it was a great experience for me. However, I knew that without my master's in hospital administration, my career would be limited. And when I graduated, I was 27 years old, so I'm really getting into my 20s now, and it's time that I get a good job and move forward. But now I have three children instead of one child, so I thought during that period, well, why don't I become a long-term care administrator, nursing home administrator? Found out what was needed in order to become a licensed administrator. It was a very exciting period, and I was introduced to Ohio Presbyterian Homes. Now, Ohio Presbyterian Homes was a very large nonprofit organization, and they had retirement communities throughout the state of Ohio. So I met with Mr. Yulee, who was the president of the company, and so he offered me a position as executive director of a very large retirement community in Youngstown, Ohio. So my wife and I moved to Youngstown and worked in that job. I loved it. It was a great challenge. I had one of the things Mr. Yulee told me was that the previous administrator was still there, but she wasn't producing very well. And it was a very political situation in the local community. So at any rate, every hour that I would work, she would work an hour later. And I thought, this has really got to change. So I decided that I would work longer than her. She was single. I was married, three kids. And so if she worked 12 hours, I'd work 13. And so this went on for quite a while, about 6 or 8 months. And I finally told Mr. Yule, I said, Mr. Yule, I said, something's got to change here because I have a family and I can't work 7 days a week, although I don't mind it. And I plan to explain to her that she is not going to be able to work these hours. And I thought, you know, she's going to be working 9 to 5, Monday through Friday. She finally resigned, and then it was sort of smooth sailing there. And I was able to turn the facility around, fill all the units, which it had not been filled before. And then I thought, oh, I really don't care living in this city. Youngstown, Ohio did not appeal to me. So I interviewed for a position in Cincinnati, Ohio, worked there for a few years. And during that period, I thought, oh boy, you know, I really have the desire to be in business for myself. So I thought, well, I need to change jobs again. This is the third job that I've had after graduation, and I was about 31 at this time. So I had some years behind me of experience. So I moved to a proprietary organization. However, the burning desire of business for myself did not cease, it just increased. Well, the company I worked for wanted to expand their business. So I located a realtor, and he and I started looking at various nursing homes for sale, if they were potential acquisitions for this large company I worked with. However, they weren't. And so after about going through maybe 10 facilities, the realtor said, Bob, why don't you just buy a place yourself? And my response was, I would love to do that. That's my goal, but I have no money. And he says, you don't need any money. Let me show you what to do. So that was the beginning of my relationship with George. George was a wonderful guy, very patient. Fortunately, George knew how to put an organization together. So Lynn and I looked at a facility. It was a small 35-bed nursing home in Dayton, Ohio. They only had about 16 residents when we were able to negotiate a contract. Mrs. Schultz, who was the owner of the nursing home, was very particular about who would take over her lifelong work. But she wanted $1,000 down, and I thought, $1,000? How would I ever come up with $1,000? Well, fortunately, the Lord does provide, maybe not at the interest rate we want. It was in 1980, and the interest rates were like 18-19%. So I got a card through the mail from a loan company to borrow that I qualified for $2,500. And I thought, wow, $2,500, I wonder if this is true. So I sent the card back in, and I was contacted, and they said, yes, we'll loan you $2,500. I said, great, because now I've got my $1,000. This all occurred within about a month for Mrs. Schultz. And so we bought the facility. Lynn and I quit our jobs, our great jobs that we had in Cincinnati. She was a director of nursing at a facility and did some home health care and did a variety of different things. So we took over the operation of our first facility. There was another home in Wilmington, Ohio that was an 18-bed facility, very small. The owners were going out of business, and I went over and negotiated a deal of $70,000. And fortunately, during that time, Lynn and I were successful. We paid cash for that nursing home. And so I would go over. I was the administrator. Lynn was the DON at two facilities now. And so I did all the painting, wallpapering, finishing, carpentry, flooring. You know, we actually had it going very well. And then I had a company that came in and wanted to buy it. And I thought, oh, I don't know, you know. But they wanted to pay me $350,000. And during this period, I'd also gotten a call from George. George had a nursing home. It was a 140-bed facility in Caddis, Ohio, in eastern Ohio. And he asked if I would like to buy that facility. And again, I said, George, I don't have too much money. You know, I have more than what I had before. And he said, well, Bob, if you just come and look at it. So I went to Caddis, Ohio. It was an older facility. However, it had one floor that had 60 beds on it. It's a 140-bed facility. So now we're getting up to a much larger nursing home. The census at that facility out of 140 was about 40 patients because it wasn't very well operated and looked terrible, and the management was terrible as well.
0: And you're listening to Bob Huff, and you're listening to how American entrepreneurs do what they do, which is add value. After a lot of experience, feeling that burning desire to go out on your own and take a risk. And as he said when he got the loan he'd longed for, the Lord does provide. And then that pause, maybe not at the interest rate I'd like. When we come back, more of Bob Huff's story, the story of entrepreneurs across this great country, here on Our American Stories.

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1: Lots of rain over the next few days with some locally high amounts, upwards towards 3, even 4 inches. Especially across northern Kansas and southeastern Nebraska, as well as eastern Oklahoma. And we could see a few strong, even severe thunderstorms associated with this system as it slowly works its way through the region. We'll see temperatures ahead of this system above normal, especially in southeastern Kansas and northeastern Oklahoma. But as that cooler air moves in, looking much more seasonal for a good portion of our region here as we head through the day on Wednesday and Thursday, we'll see temperatures cool a bit further as a cold front works its way through the area, followed by some high pressure on Friday, bringing the sunshine and drier weather back to the region as we finish out the work week and head into our weekend. But until then, we'll see some very wet weather with flood watch in effect for a good portion of northwestern Kansas and southeastern half of Nebraska. From the Weatherology Weather Center, I'm meteorologist Laura Lockwood.
2: And we return to Our American Stories and the final chapter of Bob Huff's story. When we'd last left off, Bob and his wife Lynn, who was a registered nurse, had begun buying and refurbishing less than thriving nursing homes with her business partner, a real estate agent named George. Let's pick up where Bob last left off.
3: I went into the facility, and it was very rough during those periods of time because there was actual patient neglect going on, patient abuse going on. Our philosophy is that we take care of patients the way we would want our own mothers and fathers to be taken care of. And that's been a philosophy we've had throughout our lives. We did have a couple riots there. I came in one day and I had a director of nursing there, and I said, you know, things have got to change here, and you must make rounds. I do rounds myself 3 times a day to make sure the patients are getting the care that they want. She came in a few days at that hour, but within a couple of weeks, I noticed that the quality of care was not improving, and I had a family that came down on Monday morning and they were complaining, rightfully so. Their father had not been shaved. I said, let's go up and see, and they were right. This was about 7 o'clock in the morning, so I said, you know, I had that situation taken care of immediately, and I went downstairs and got a box out of the dumpster, and I went to the DON's office and I started packing her up. So she came in around 9 or 10 o'clock in the morning and was curious why I was in her office. I said, well, I'm packing your things up. She said, what do you mean? I said, well, you're fired. I said, do you remember what I told you a couple weeks ago about coming in early, making rounds? I said, did you come in early today? Well, I had things to do. I said, me too. Taking care of patients was number one. And so I said, you're being fired. And so I terminated her immediately, not knowing what I was going to do. However, my wife is an RN, and I called my wife, and we got my mother and my mother-in-law were able to care for our children for a few days, and Lynn became the new director of nursing at the building, the third building that we own. So she came up, and we sort of tag team for the next few weeks, getting things under better control, giving better guidance direction to the staff, letting them know what our concerns were and what would happen if they did not follow our directions. So one day I got a call from Lynn. I was back home with the other facilities, and she said, Bob, they're rioting. The staff had was rioting. I said, oh, my goodness. And she said, they wrote profanity, sprayed profanity inside the building. They're outside. And I said, okay, I'll be there immediately. So, but in the meantime, we had a LPN, that workforce, who was an excellent employee. And it just so happened that her husband was the sheriff of the county and the city. So he came in to the staff. He told him that if they didn't leave immediately, they were going to be arrested. This is private property. And so they left. So we were left to begin, you know, the process of doing things our way, the family way. And the LPN came to us and said, thank God you're here to care for our community. And so we were able to turn that around within about 6 months. Lynn would work 1 week and I would work the next, and one of us were always there. Well, during the time that I was also working in the kitchen, because we had let the director of dietary services go, and I thought, I've got dinner to make. So dinner, and not only to make the dinner, but also to wash the dishes. So I was washing dishes about 6:30 at night after dinner, and here comes George. And George said, hey, Bob, how you doing? I was worn out. I was very tired. And I thought, oh, George, I can't believe you're here. He said, well, I've got another place for you. It's in Steubenville, Ohio, down the road. And he said, this place is a 120-bed facility. It's located next to the hospital. And it's actually, it has good bones and it's a good structure. But it's managed very poorly. The owners want to sell. And can I take you over there to see it? I said, no, George. So within the next couple of days, George and I went to look at the facility. And again, it was a situation where the census was around 60 out of a 120-bed facility. So we were able to negotiate a contract, buy the facility, and it was in terrible condition. There were no patients on one complete floor. When I was walking around the facility, you know, deciding where I should start first with renovations, there was a lady on the third floor, and the floor was empty. She was in an office, and she said, hi. And I said, hi. And I said, well, who are you? She said, well, I'm your home health care nurse. I said, you mean I have a home health care company? And Linda said, yes, you do, and I'm the director of that. This is my office up here on the third floor. I said, well, Linda, I said, we're going to have to move you down to the lower level. I restored a locker room that I didn't think we needed, and she continued on, and I said, well, just do what you have to do and keep me posted. So as I was the administrator there, and she was, you know, our home health care company, I did what I had to do. Linda kept growing the company, so I gave her some more space in a storage room that we had located for her. And over the next several months, we were able to do the renovations and make our contacts. We knew how to market our facility at that time, and it was a lot of it was just meeting people, going there, talking and convincing the hospitals and the social workers that we are for real, that we do care about patient care, and we're going to do what we say we're going to do. And during that period, Linda kept coming back and back and back. I need more space. I need more space. Finally, I bought a trailer, you know, for a temporary office for it, put it on the property, and it was very nice. It was designed as an office building. And, you know, she outgrew that space. I said, well, I'll put a double wide in. So I gave her a double wide trailer, and she wanted to open up some other satellite offices because we were really growing. I mean, we had services at this time, or provided services in home health care. So we began growing that business through the hard work of Linda. And I started paying more attention to the business at that time, to the nurse or the home health care division. And that took off. That business just took off like crazy. So fast forward, about 10 years, maybe 15 years, and we get to the point where Lynn and I have bought several facilities and built several facilities, and also increased our home health care division. We started out with 6 employees, and now we had 1,500 employees, and it was just a totally different operation.
2: And you've been listening to the story of Bob Huff. He goes into one situation and doesn't just remove the leader of the pack, but finds out that they're a pack of wolves. They weren't doing their jobs. They loved not doing their jobs. And when asked to do their jobs, they, well, took over the place and rioted. And that is something he owned. And the next thing you know, he and his wife are pulling double shifts, and they're doing everything. They're cleaning the dishes. They're cooking the food. So if anyone thinks starting a business is a duck walk and you're going to work less, think again. And you own it. It's your money. It's your time. We love telling these stories because they're real. And warts and all, doing business, starting a business, owning it and growing it, no duck walk. The story of Bob Huff, the story of the American dream in many ways, an Ohio-born, American-made dream, here on Our American Stories.
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6: to recognize the reopening of our nation's border to Mexican live cattle imports after an over 1 year closure due to new world screwworm concerns.
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6: A recent gathering of USDA officials and other dignitaries,
7: Douglas, Arizona, at the Livestock Port of Entry,
6: to recognize the reopening of our nation's border to Mexican live cattle imports after

0: as three different phases, stages that we go through.
1: I'm Rod Bee, Agriculture Undersecretary for Marketing and Regulatory Programs Dudley Hoskins, and Acting Chief Veterinary Officer Alan Huddleston joins us as we learn about NWS protection protocols in the import of Mexican live cattle to our country in this edition of Agriculture USA. Agriculture Undersecretary for Marketing and Regulatory Programs Dudley Hoskins recently led a USDA delegation at an event at the Port of Douglas, Arizona. The resumption of live cattle imports from Mexico across the U.S. border.
2: Everything we're doing, everything we've been doing, everything we're going to implement here at this port in Douglas is prioritizing animal health for U.S. producers. And we stand behind the protocol, the system.
1: To make that event happen and similar transports continue, animal health protocols to keep New World screwworm from being brought into our country via these cattle imports were established. USDA Acting Chief Veterinary Officer Alan Huddleston explained at the Port of Douglas the three-pronged protection strategy in keeping NWS from entering our nation and threatening livestock and domestic pets. Stage one occurs within Mexican export gathering centers, or farms of origin, for cattle to be imported.
0: Within 30 days, there is an accredited veterinarian who is actually authorized to do an inspection of the animals to ensure that they are not showing any signs of any kind of disease, but also specifically New World screwworm infestation.
1: 7 to 14 days prior to movement,
0: the animals receive a tick treatment, and 3 to 5 days before movement, they receive treatment with a product that actually treats and prevents New World screwworm. At that point, they have an international health certificate that is signed so that they can move.
1: Stage two occurs in pre-export facilities in Mexico, in the case of the Port of Douglas, Arizona, just across the border.
0: An official veterinarian from the Mexican Department of Agriculture does a second inspection of the animals to make sure that at 24 hours before, they're showing no signs of New World screwworm infestation. And then they also share some information, especially with animal identification.
1: Stage three involves cattle moved pre-import to USDA Animal and Plant Health Inspection Service facilities in Mexico. During the transport,
0: detector dog teams are scenting the animals to see if there is any suspicion of wounds and or larvae for New World screwworm. Where they were to detect one, they give their handlers a signal so that we can immediately stop operations and evaluate the animal.
1: A third and final physical review is conducted by an APHIS animal health technician to assure no cattle have New World screwworm.
0: We also do check that their official identification is in place and readable in an electronic format so that we can do a traceback if and as necessary.
1: Following ID confirmation and information gathering for traceability, the to-be-imported cattle
0: swim through a vat of a treatment for New World screwworm and or any other kind of critter that might be hanging out on their hide.
1: Once dried, imported cattle moving through the Port of Douglas enter the U.S.
0: where they will be in lots where they are gathered up by buyers and move to their next point of embarkation inside the United States.
1: And what happens if NWS is found anywhere along the three-stage process to assure Mexican live cattle imports through the Port of Douglas into the U.S.?
0: That lot of animals is refused entry into the United States. If New World screwworm is found on an animal when it is entering the APHIS inspection facility, all of the exports would be halted. The animals would be returned to their farms of origin, and this port would close down while we did a full cleaning and then assured that we have disinfested the premises, if that were to happen.
1: This has been Agriculture USA. I'm Rod Bain reporting for the U.S. Department of Agriculture in Washington, D.C.
3: Wanted, your eyes and ears. KFRM will pay a $5,000 reward for information leading to the arrest and conviction of a cattle thief or thieves in Kansas, Oklahoma, or Nebraska. If you see something suspicious, call law enforcement immediately. If that leads to the arrest and conviction of a cattle thief or thieves, KFRM will pay you a $5,000 reward. When contacting law enforcement, you must leave your name so we can verify your part.

0: part in capturing the good-for-nothing crooks. The cattle industry is paramount to the economy of the plains. KFRM is proud to be a part of that industry and proud to help punish those who would steal cattle. A strange pickup in the neighborhood with a stock trailer, lights out at night in a pasture, an out-of-state truck or trailer in line at the sale barn. Remember, call law enforcement immediately and you could receive a $5,000 reward from KFRM.
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2: News this hour from Town Hall. I'm Keith Peters in Washington. President Trump held an artificial intelligence summit with tech company CEOs at the White House today. President Trump praised the U.S.'s position in the AI race.
3: We have a very big lead, and we're going to keep our lead. And it's a very positive thing. It's an amazing industry. There are those that say it's bigger than the Industrial Revolution.
2: Trump also praised the construction of data centers across the country, saying they are benefiting local communities.
3: The areas with data centers have become very rich. People have become very rich. Their taxes have gone down, not up, and a lot of good things have happened.
2: Here's Monica Nelson with the latest weather update.
4: The National Weather Service has issued flood watches and warnings across portions of Arizona, where repeated rounds of thunderstorms are producing dangerous flooding in washes, low-lying areas, and normally dry stream beds. Across the plains and Midwest, conditions are generally quieter with a mix of sunshine and scattered rain as a cold front slowly pushes eastward. In the southeast, warm and humid conditions continue. Afternoon rain possible from the Gulf Coast into parts of Florida. Meanwhile, the tropics remain active. The National Hurricane Center is tracking Tropical Storm Faye and Tropical Storm Hannah in the Atlantic Basin, while Hurricane Polo is crossing the Gulf of California, bringing strong winds and heavy rain to northwestern Mexico.
2: Effects from Hurricane Polo are expected to affect the U.S. Southwest. Police in southern Arizona say a potential new ransom note in the kidnapping of 84-year-old Nancy Guthrie, the mother of today's show host Savannah Guthrie, is not credible. The Pima County Sheriff's Department released that statement on Tuesday. On Wall Street, the Dow down by 131 points, the NASDAQ dropped 22, the S&P 500 lower by 12. More on these stories at townhall.com.
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7: President Trump's new tariffs on Canada are now in effect. The action comes after Canadian provinces engaged in discriminatory practices against American dairy, auto, and alcoholic beverage producers and subsequently retaliated against U.S. tariffs. In response, President Trump utilized federal trade authorities to ban Canadian imports, including foreign alcohol, dairy products, and recreational motorcycles. Bernie Bennett in Washington.
8: Consumer confidence is down.
9: The Conference Board's lead index fell more than 6.5 points from August. The board's chief economist, Dana Peterson, said the index deteriorated notably in September, following 2 months of softening. The survey noted September's surge in gas prices and ongoing geopolitical tensions as factors in the drop in confidence across nearly all age and income groups. I'm at Mattinson.
7: On Wall Street, the Dow was down 132 points. For the Wall Street Business Report, I'm Bob Agnew.
2: News and analysis at townhall.com. A re-release is in the works for the summer blockbuster Spider-Man Brand New Day, Jennifer Polsoni reports.
10: What is happening to me?
11: Spider-Man Brand New Day is headed back to theaters with additional footage. Details about the new scenes are being kept under wraps, and a release date for the expanded version has not yet been announced. That's according to Variety. Since debuting July 31st, Brand New Day has emerged as the summer's biggest box office success. The superhero film ranking as the third highest grossing movie of all time. I'm Jennifer Polsoni.
2: Disney has conducted another round of layoffs. Multiple reports say the company laid off hundreds of employees on Tuesday for the third time since CEO Josh D'Amaro took over the role in March. Human resources and tech were the hardest hit departments this time around. In a letter to shareholders last month, D'Amaro said the company remains focused on reducing costs. More at Town Hall.
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13: And we continue with our American stories. And our next story comes to us from a man who's simply known as the History Guy. His videos are watched by hundreds of thousands of people of all ages over on YouTube. And the History Guy is also heard as a regular contributor here at Our American Stories. If you think of the quintessential American fruit, it would probably be the apple. But apples are not our cheapest fruit. Bananas are. But why? Here's the History Guy with the story of the banana.
14: Here's an interesting trivia question. Do you happen to know what item is most sold at Walmart? I'll give you a hint. It's a berry that grows from an herb, or if you come from the United Kingdom, a herb. Here's another hint. The herb is in the family Musaceae, and the most popular version of this berry is called the Cavendish. And if you still don't know, does it help to know that it was among the first fruits to be domesticated by humans? That it is so historically important that empires have been built on it and governments overthrown because of it? And that comedians have made entire careers slipping on its peel? Some scientists estimate that the banana was domesticated as early as 8,000 BC, and there's written evidence that the cultivation of bananas had reached India by 6,000 BC. Thus, bananas were possibly domesticated at approximately the same time as rice and potatoes, predating the domestication of apples by millennia. The banana fruit is produced from the ovary of a single flower, in which the outer layer of the ovary wall develops into an edible fleshy portion. Thus, bananas are, by the botanical definition, a berry. There are more than 1,000 species of wild banana in Southeast Asia, China, and the Indian subcontinent, producing a staggering array of fruits. The Musa valentina, for example, produces a bright pink fuzzy banana, and the Go Sung Hang species is so aromatic that its Chinese name literally translates as, "You can smell it from the next mountain." While bananas were likely first domesticated in Southeast Asia or Papua New Guinea, Arab traders carried bananas back home and introduced the fruit to the Middle East in the first or second millennium BC, and then took the fruit to the east coast of Africa. The fruit was then traded across the continent, eventually being cultivated in Western Africa. In fact, there are two competing stories for the etymology of the word banana. One posits that it comes from the Arabic word bana for finger, because early bananas would have been about the size of your finger. The other posits that the word was derived from a West African language. In 327 BC, Alexander and his armies discovered the banana during one of their campaigns in India and introduced the delicious fruit to the Western world, particularly to Mediterranean countries. In the 6th century, the Portuguese discovered bananas on the Atlantic coast of Africa, and then they cultivated the fruit on the Canary Islands, and from there it was introduced to the Americas by Spanish missionaries. Early cultivated bananas would not have been like what we buy at the supermarket today. Rather, wild bananas are full of seeds, hard enough to break your tooth, and would have been smashed and sieved to eat the soft fruit. Over time, farmers would have selected those bananas that had fewer seeds. But such bananas eventually would become so seedless that they could not be grown from seeds, and the plants had to be reproduced asexually. The banana-rich culture we have today, the average American eats 28.5 pounds of bananas each year, was the product of the 19th century. While bananas were being cultivated in plantations in the 15th and 16th centuries, those were red or green bananas that included a lot of starch and today would be called plantains. For the most part, they had to be cooked to be softened and eaten. In 1936, a farmer in Jamaica named Jean-François Peugeot discovered a banana plant on his plantation that, the result of random genetic mutation, was producing yellow bananas. The fruit was naturally sweet and soft enough to be eaten without cooking. This banana grew in tightly packed bunches and had a thick peel that resisted bruising, facilitating transport. Hundreds of cultivars of this banana mutation have evolved to give the world one of the greatest food breakthroughs in history, supplying the world with the number one fruit grown to feed Earth's population, the modern yellow banana. The banana, originally called the Martinique banana, was so popular that the variety was cultivated all along the Caribbean coast in Central America. That type became known as the Gros Michel, or the Big Mike, and it was a game changer. Americans had seen bananas imported from Cuba early in the 19th century, but those were seen as merely a novelty. Likewise, bananas had been displayed in London in the 1600s, but again, the fruit was little more than an oddity. Economic and dietary changes, combined with the characteristics of the Gros Michel, created a massive trade. Imports into the U.S. gradually increased, especially with the end of the Civil War, but interest in imports really took off in the 1870s. In 1871, banana exports to the United States were valued at around $250,000. By the first year of the 20th century, the banana trade had exponentially ballooned to $6,400,000. 10 years later, it had effectively doubled again. So many bananas were imported onto the docks at the tip of Lower Manhattan that the old slit piers became known as the Banana Docks. Fast, sometimes refrigerated boats built especially to carry bananas without spoiling were called banana boats. At one point, the United Fruit Company, now known as Chiquita Brands International, had the world's largest private fleet. The Big Mike facilitated the worldwide banana market and created the American and European love for the fruit. In 1904, a 23-year-old apprentice pharmacist at Tassel Pharmacy in Latrobe, Pennsylvania, named David Evans Strickler, invented the banana-based triple ice cream sundae, better known as the banana split, one of America's most popular desserts. The banana in that split was a Big Mike. And then a banana crisis. The Gros Michel had become a classic example of a monocrop. Big Mikes were grown from thousands of genetically identical plants. That allowed a specialization that facilitated mass production and distribution, but it revealed a vulnerability. If one tree was susceptible to a pest or blight, they all would be. That blight came in the form of Fusarium oxysporum, a fungus that caused the banana plant to rot with what is commonly called Panama disease. The blight was first identified in the 1870s, and the Gros Michel was particularly vulnerable to the blight. By the 1950s, it had spread all over the banana-producing world. As suddenly it had risen, the banana market crashed. Some claim that the decline of the Big Mike inspired the popular song, "Yes, We Have No Bananas." First recorded in 1923, the song was the single best-selling piece of sheet music for many decades. The solution to the problem came from an unexpected source, Derbyshire, England. In 1834, the Duke of Devonshire received a shipment of bananas from the Indian Ocean island of Mauritius. The Duke's friend and chief gardener, Sir Joseph Paxton, cultivated the bananas in the greenhouse at Chatsworth House, the Duke's home in Derbyshire. Paxton named the variety Musa Cavendishi, named after the Duke, William Cavendish. The variety was then cultivated in the Canary Islands and commercially cultivated by 1904. But the Cavendish could not compete with the Big Mike, which had a better flavor and a thicker peel that made it easier to ship. But the Cavendish turned out to have one great advantage. It was resistant to Fusarium oxysporum. Because it was not as hardy, the Cavendish could not be as easily shipped in the natural cluster like the Gros Michel. The clusters had to be broken into bunches and then boxed, making the Cavendish more costly to ship. Still, Cavendish bananas represent nearly half of the bananas produced in the world today, and nearly all of the export market. If you buy a banana outside the tropics, it is almost certainly a Cavendish. The banana trade is so lucrative that it has driven more than a century of politics, especially in Central America and the Caribbean. American-based companies corrupted local governments in order to obtain exclusive production rights and ran huge swaths of Central American countries as virtual corporate nations. Economic exploitation gave rise to violent labor movements, which drew the United States government into a series of conflicts throughout the region. Although the wars were not exclusively driven by the economic demands of the fruit companies, the series of conflicts became known as the Banana Wars. In 1911, a private army financed by the Cayamel Fruit Company orchestrated a coup d'etat in Honduras over a conflict with rival United Fruit Company for an exclusive contract for Honduran bananas. The unstable economies and governments caused by these interventions led American writer O. Henry to coin the term Banana Republic. Today, the banana is the world's fourth major food, behind rice, wheat, and milk. Americans alone eat more than 3 million tons of bananas each year, more than apples and oranges combined. But we all might again soon be singing, "Yes, we have no bananas," as the Cavendish is proving vulnerable to mutated strains of Panama disease. Once again, the world's export bananas are tied to a single species, and that supply is under threat. The answer might come in the form of genetically modified Cavendishes, or even the return of the Big Mike, as scientists have been trying to breed a fungus-resistant version of the Big Mike ever since the first Mike took hold in the 1900s. Or perhaps a new banana will rise to become king of the export market, and once again we'll have to get used to a new banana.
13: And a great job, as always, by Greg Hengler on the production. A special thanks to this great storytelling about, of all things, the banana. And by the way, you can hear the History Guy on his own YouTube channel. The History Guy, history deserves to be remembered. It's Walmart's biggest selling item. Who knew? 28.5 pounds each year is what each American consumes. Who knew that? And my goodness, I know I play my part. I'm way higher than 28.5 pounds each year. The story of the banana, the story of America's and the world's most popular fruit, here on Our American Stories.
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13: This is Lee Habib, and this is Our American Stories, the show where America is the star and the American people, coming to you from the city where the West begins, Fort Worth, Texas. This is the story about America's first business titan. Let's take a listen to the story.
15: Shakespeare asked, "What's in a name?" When the name is Astor, the answer's easy. For more than 200 years, the Astor name has been synonymous with power, prestige, grandeur, luxury, elegance, and riches that royalty would envy. Astoria, Queens in New York, and Astoria, Oregon are both named after him. Even the renowned hotel, Waldorf Astoria in New York, bears his name. This wealth earned John Jacob Astor many admirers, but also many bitter opponents. Astor united breathtaking willpower with global vision, all in a time when instant communication, or even telegraphs and railroads, were a distant dream, writes Phil Anschutz. Astor is a name unto itself, but then, who really knows the man behind the name? A German immigrant who became America's first multimillionaire. Johann Jakob Astor's life began in the tiny town of Waldorf, Germany, in 1763. Johann and his 8 siblings rarely had enough to eat. His mother died when he was 3, and his dad was an abusive drunk.
16: Johann!
15: At 15, Johann was finally able to escape this ordeal. He followed his oldest brother, George, who became a successful instrument maker in London. Johann Jakob Astor thus commenced an apprenticeship under his brother's tutelage. He quickly learned the secrets of making musical instruments and rapidly learned English as well. He became truly masterful in negotiating with British upper-class customers. 1783. The American War for Independence is over. Johann Jakob Astor decided to expand the musical instrument business across the Atlantic. At 20, he boards the North Carolina and sets sail for America to test the promise that through hard work, anyone can succeed. By this time, he's going by the name John Jacob Astor and speaks fluent English. After a 16-week arduous passage, Astor reaches the coast just outside of Baltimore. Shortly before reaching its destination, the ship runs aground on the ice. A disaster, as the ship's provisions have been exhausted and a famine threatens all on board. But John Jacob does not want to wait for the thaw like the other passengers. The coast is in sight. He's the first and only one to climb from the ship and walk across the ice to Baltimore. For weeks, a penniless Astor walked along the coastline until he finally reached his new home. Here's Edwin Burroughs, historian at Brooklyn College.
16: When the Astors arrived in New York, the Revolutionary War had just finished, maybe 3-4 years earlier. What they came to was a village, really, much smaller than modern Manhattan. Most of it is confined to the area below present-day Chambers Street. So it's a little tiny area, maybe a square mile at the southern tip of Manhattan. Had a population of maybe 30,000 people. There was also a small but growing number of poor, landless whites and slaves in the town. New York was still a slave society. It was a place where many people doubted that New York had much of a future. So it was a time of great uncertainty, but I think also a time of great opportunity for people like the Astors, who were willing to try their hand at anything that would make a dollar.
15: Astor was a skilled salesman and clever strategist. As soon as his brother's instruments arrived from London, he took out advertisements in the newspaper and rented sales space. However, young Astor's career will be boosted by an unexpected and fortunate twist of fate. One morning, the merchant meets his landlady's daughter, a shy, no-nonsense girl named Sarah Todd.
17: Sarah Todd was descended from a well-established Scottish family with excellent contacts to shipping companies and merchants, as well as business and social networks, which provided the requisite startup capital for his later businesses.
15: Thanks to a $300 dowry, the young husband can open up his business after a short time. Luxury goods such as furs and fine musical instruments lure paying customers into his shop. While Sarah Astor worked in the shop, her enterprising husband was on the prowl in the backwoods of the United States. A mountain man of sorts, he discovered a new and extremely lucrative line of business, the fur trade. It was a time when the brown gold beaver pelt traded in the wilderness for a pittance, but would fetch a pretty penny in the outside world. For months at a time, Astor would hike through the forests to the Canadian border at Montreal in order to acquire furs that he could then later sell to his New York clientele. However, at that time, Montreal belonged to the British Crown, and trading between the empire and foreign countries was strictly regulated. Nevertheless, in order to import furs from Montreal to New York, Astor used his connections. His merchants would first send the goods to his brother George in London, before shipping the now declared goods back to New York. Astor is one of the few that ventured this, and was able to crowd his competitors out of the market.
13: And you've been listening to the story of John Jacob Astor, and my goodness, from a very difficult and challenging upbringing to, well, the journey of his lifetime, crossing the Atlantic seeking the land of opportunity and landing in New York City at a time when Manhattan was just, well, a little village, most of it on the southern tip of the island down by Wall Street. When we come back, more of the story of John Jacob Astor. 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
20: Lots of rain over the next few days, with some locally high amounts, upwards towards 3, even 4 inches. Especially across northern Kansas and southeastern Nebraska, as well as eastern Oklahoma. And we could see a few strong, even severe thunderstorms associated with this system as it slowly works its way through the region. We'll see temperatures ahead of this system above normal, especially in southeastern Kansas and northeastern Oklahoma. But as that cooler air moves in, looking much more seasonal for a good portion of our region here as we head through the day on Wednesday and Thursday, we'll see temperatures cool a bit further as a cold front works its way through the area, followed by some high pressure on Friday, bringing the sunshine and drier weather back to the region as we finish out the work week and head into our weekend. But until then, we'll see some very wet weather with flood watch in effect for a good portion of northwestern Kansas and southeastern half of Nebraska. From the Weatherology Weather Center, I'm meteorologist Laura Lockwood.
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13: And we return to Our American Stories and to the story of John Jacob Astor, who arrived in this country right after the Revolutionary War. There was great uncertainty in America, but there was also great opportunity. And Astor was, if anything, a great salesman, and he discovered this thing called the fur trade. Let's pick up where we last left off.
22: I'm in New York City, standing at the corner of what is today Broadway and Astor Place. It was here where Astor built himself a pretentious mansion after 10 years of shrewd decision-making and hard work. By this time, Astor had 4 children, and Sarah Todd's dowry paid for itself 100 times over. He had a portrait of himself commissioned. Here's Lucy Cavaller, author of The Astors.
23: Stewart made him look exactly the way he looked, and he was not a handsome man. He had a big nose and small eyes, and he got fat rather early.
24: The painting wasn't flattering enough, so Astor refused to pay until the artist, the great Gilbert Stuart, who is best known for the unfinished portrait of George Washington, the one that appears on our $1 bill, painted a new one.
25: I very much liked your portrait of George Washington, Mr. Stuart. I want my portrait to be modern, but with a strong effect on the viewer. A portrait of a successful entrepreneur. a patriot, and a man of exquisite tastes.
0: Yes, sir.
24: Stuart complied and created a portrait to make John Jacob look like a refined gentleman with a much slimmer appearance. When the new century rolled around in 1800, Astor's fortune was estimated at $250,000, an incredible sum at a time when a family could live handsomely on about $800 a year. But Astor wasn't satisfied. He wanted to become a global player. He invested in ships that took furs around the world. China was a major market, and when the ships returned to America, they were filled with exotic spices, weapons and ammunition, silks, teas, and smuggled opium. Astor literally made money coming and going. But if he was proud of his success, he kept it to himself. Here's Astor's descendant, Jackie Astor Drexel.
1: He was definitely a very secretive man. He liked to get things done and quietly and not have anyone realize what was going on. And he was thrilled by the idea that he'd made $1 million before anyone knew that he could possibly have come close to that mark.
3: It's about the history of Astoria, and he's the rejects. Kind of like us, like the Goonies.
24: In 1810, Astor dreamed of founding his own city. Up until now, the United States is comprised of only a few states along the eastern seaboard. But President Thomas Jefferson advocates the conquest of the West Coast. Astor dispatched one of his ships, the Tonquin, to the West Coast. He expected to earn enormous profit predicated on establishing trading posts between New York and what was then called Fort Astoria. Today, the small town of Astoria, Oregon, has 10,000 residents and is probably best known as the shooting location for Steven Spielberg's 1985 cult classic adventure comedy, The Goonies.
3: Sorry, Dad. We had our hands on the future. We blew it to save our own lives. Sorry.
4: It's all right. You and Brand are home safe with your mom and me. That makes us the richest people in Astoria.
5: Walsh, you're looking at the richest people in Astoria.
24: Before the global demand for furs collapsed, the canny businessman sold off his American Fur Company and cultivated new plans. Real estate. His philosophy was simple. Buy in acres, sell in lots.
6: He understood how New York was growing and how to take advantage of that growth. Because if you could buy real estate further uptown in a faraway place from downtown, like, say, Greenwich Village, which New Yorkers now think of as being sort of in the middle of New York, but in those days was a little farm village on the outskirts of the city. If you could buy land in Greenwich Village and just wait a few years, then suddenly the city was going to arrive and your investment would be, you know, worth many times what you had originally paid for.
24: Astor needed to convince the mayor, DeWitt Clinton, that New York must become a modern city. It's important for the real estate owner that no bad or good locations be created, but rather as many equal value locations as possible.
26: 35th Street to 42nd Street. These would be the streets. 35th Street, 36th Street, 37th Street.
24: It is the real estate developer John Jacob Astor who bestowed upon New York its geometrical layout and sequential avenues and streets.
22: One of his first acquisitions was a 75-acre lot purchased in 1803 from a debt-ridden whiskey distiller. Today, here in the middle of Times Square, sits that very parcel of land Astor bought over 185 years ago.
27: Gentlemen, I present to you each with a pistol. Examine them closely. I will then count to 10.
24: That same year, he also bought considerable land from the Vice President of the United States, Aaron Burr.
27: 3, 4.
24: The very next year, Burr would kill fellow founding father, Alexander Hamilton, in a famous duel.
27: 10, ready.
24: Ooh. John Jacob's real estate dealings poured even more wealth into his coffers. Astonished by his colossal success, he once said, "Could I begin my life again, I would buy every foot on the island of Manhattan." At the beginning of Astor's real estate endeavor, property appreciation was calculated at about one-third. It will be more than 100-fold in the end. Astor was a charmed man living a charmed life, but one cloud darkened his horizon. Of John Jacob's 6 living children, one was mentally disturbed. It was his firstborn son, the one who should have been Astor's primary heir, John Jacob II. Astor hired a doctor to stay with his son all the time. He also built a house with a high wall around it to keep his disabled son confined. During the 1830s, Astor repeatedly travels to Europe. Only Waldorf, his place of birth, does he consciously avoid. Then the saddest of news awaited him upon returning home from one of his continental tours.
0: Mr. Astor, welcome back to America. I have some bad news for you. First off, your wife, she has died. And 1 week ago, your brother is dead too. And I also must tell you that your daughter, she has passed away as well. I'm so sorry.
24: A witness reported that he'd never seen Astor so dejected as on this day. At first, Astor rambled around in his comfortable home, but it held too many memories. Yet Astor's ability to absorb setbacks and transform them into long-term gains was a legendary component of his success, writes Phil Anschutz. This resilience allowed him to rebound for a second act.
13: And you've been listening to the story of John Jacob Astor. Fascinating to hear what he wanted out of his portrait. He hired the best, Gilbert Stuart, who created that portrait that we all know of Washington on the $1 bill. But boy, he wanted himself to look different than he actually looked in real life. He wanted a refined man in that portrait, a slimmer and more attractive man. My goodness, he was also just so savvy in terms of his business, getting out of the fur trade before it collapsed. And then, of course, there was his talent for real estate investing, buying by the acre, selling by the lot, first Greenwich Village, then moving further uptown to the 30s and 40s, lower midtown Manhattan as we know it today. He wished he could have bought up the entire Manhattan Island. That was one of his regrets, wishing he could have bought the island, because what investments that land and those parcels turned out to be. When we come back, more of the story of John Jacob Astor here on Our American Stories.
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8: The Senate Ag Committee has moved its version of a farm bill through to the full Senate for a vote. Farm Bureau's Director of Government Relations, Brian Glenn, says it's a big step forward in the push for a new farm bill.
9: We are one step closer to a full final farm bill, and I will say that we are as close as ever with the House already passing a strong bipartisan bill.
8: Glenn says the Senate bill checks many of the boxes farmers and ranchers need to continue producing, and he talks about what's next in the farm bill process.
9: House and Senate committee staff will need to work through differences between the House farm bill and the Senate Ag Farm Bill over the next 2 months. We need a strong bipartisan farm bill by the end of this year.
8: Listen again here for more from the Voice of Agriculture, Kansas Farm Bureau.

0: And we continue with Our American Stories and the story of John Jacob Astor. Let's pick up where we last left off.
1: So the aging entrepreneur came up with a new way to make money and leave the memories behind. At the age of 70, Astor demolished his home on Broadway and put up the largest and most expensive hotel in the United States.
2: When it opened, it was called the Park Hotel. Only after it had become extremely profitable, his demands were satisfied, and it had developed a reputation for luxury and elegance throughout the city, did he rename it the Astor House, in order to connect his name with a positive business image.
3: And it had 300 rooms, it had 17 bathrooms, it had carpeted corridors, every room had a basin and a pitcher, it had free soap, and of course for all that luxury you would have to expect to pay a lot, and people did. It cost $2 a day.
1: Despite that exorbitant price, the hotel was a sensation. Anyone who was anyone stayed there. Abraham Lincoln, Charles Dickens, the Prince of Wales, Edgar Allan Poe, and even Davy Crockett. Today, the Waldorf Astoria Hotel is still located in the center of Manhattan, and its reputation remains untarnished. The density of the population in New York since Astor's arrival has increased dramatically. Originally, there were 30,000 residents, but now the metropolis has more than 500,000. The situation is coming to a head.
2: In 1837, there is an economic depression, which actually started in London, expanded to the European continent, and from 1837 through the early 1840s, targeted the U.S., which led many people in eastern states, where the depression was most prevalent, to pack their things and commence the famous overland treks to Oregon.
1: Thousands go west as new federal states are established. The East stagnates.
4: When Astor arrived, what was the United States extended only along the eastern seaboard. It didn't even reach the Appalachian Mountains. By the time he died, California was on the threshold of becoming one of the states of the Union, and the United States encompassed much of what it now covers. That's a tremendous story, and it's as much a remarkable story as the growth of New York City itself. And basically, New York in Astor's time, as he was really accumulating his big real estate fortune, was essentially wide open. It was a kind of Wild West atmosphere, and the only thing that really mattered, essentially, was a man's private word.
1: The real estate prices in New York fall. Tenants move out or discontinue paying. Inflation gnaws at Astor's capital.
2: He himself sees opportunity in this economic crisis rather than any kind of defeat and buys up more real estate, which after the crisis proves very profitable for him.
1: Due to Astor's immense wealth, he can hold out a long time in order to weather out this economic depression. Thousands lose everything. Astor emerges victorious.
5: I'm sure that my great-great-great-great-grandfather was probably greatly unscrupulous. In fact, a lot of people have felt that to be the case.
1: Astor donated money for a mission in Waldorf, his place of birth. The sum of 500 gold dollars is worth so much in Germany that the mission can be built and operated simply from the interest. But Astor would also like to erect a memorial in the United States for posterity. During this time, Astor commissioned Washington Irving, the renowned author of Rip Van Winkle and The Legend of Sleepy Hollow, to write a history of his fur trading colony in Astoria, Oregon. It was during their collaboration that the storyteller shared an idea about what he thought Astor should build next. Astor dispatched an agent to Europe in order to purchase books valued at several hundred thousand dollars. The Astor Library on 5th Avenue and 42nd Street, now known as the New York Public Library, though it receives no public funding, is to be a memorial for him and American democracy. It is the largest and most visible legacy from John Jacob Astor, who never saw it open. Here's New York historian Brendan Gill.
5: Well, $400,000 for a library at that time is an astounding sum. It was a very large sum.
6: But people were more surprised, I think, by the fact that he left anything to charity, that he became a philanthropist on his deathbed was more startling than the sum itself.
1: In 1848, Astor was 84 years old. His servants rocked him periodically each day so that his body had some exercise. Then on the morning of March 29th, 1848, John Jacob Astor died at his home in New York City and was buried in Trinity Church Cemetery in Manhattan. But the death of John Jacob was not the end of the Astor dynasty. For almost 200 years, the Astors have influenced New York's high society. The great-grandson, John Jacob IV, is so famous that his death on the Titanic in 1912 made front-page headlines. Of all the wealthy travelers on the fateful ship, Astor was the richest man on board. The wealthy heir was returning from his honeymoon and became one of the 1,500 casualties. His pregnant wife, Alice, was rescued, and Vincent Astor was born. Then, in the middle of the 20th century, Vincent began putting the Astor money into a trust. His wife, Brooke Astor, who became known as the First Lady of Philanthropy, decided over her 105 years of life the importance of donating the entire fortune. In the year 2000, the then 98-year-old Brooke Astor was honored for her roughly $200 million Astor Foundation charity donation.
7: My family used to say to me, Brooke, don't get beyond yourself. 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And if they're absolutely nuts and stupid, well, stay away from them.
8: I want to be known for being one of the first people to really go and see what they give to. Because I think you can give much more intelligently if you see what you're giving to.
1: Astor Foundation projects benefit the young, the old, the sick, the healthy, and everyone in between. The Astors have created a unique legacy, a legacy not lost on the current generation of Astors.
9: I don't think about it every day, but every now and again it dawns on you, think, gosh, it's nice to be connected with a family that has a name of such recognition, to be an Astor.
1: The poor immigrant, John Jacob Astor, would be astounded to see how far his family and his fortune have come.
0: And a terrific job on the production, editing, and storytelling by our own Greg Hengler. And what a story you just heard. The legacy of the Astor wealth still living alive and thriving in New York City. If you've ever been to the New York Public Library, I urge you the next visit, go to that reading room. I mean, this is a colossal tribute, not only to what can happen with great capital, but how it can serve a city for not decades, but well over a century. One of the most exquisite places to go in this country. And the number of people you'll see using that library to this day for research, for resources, and the like, astonishing. And how he did it was simple. He had the money, he had the time, and he just kept investing when others were fleeing. When depressions hit, Astor was ready to put cash on the barrel and grow New York when everybody was running. And that takes a talent, even a certain ruthlessness. But in the end, as he died, that money went to work for the people around him, the city around him, and for generations to come. The story of John Jacob Astor, the story of that family's influence in our nation's most important city, New York City, here on Our American Stories.
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0: And we're back with Our American Stories. And up next, another story from our Rule of Law series. We examine what happens when there is rule of law and also when there's not. And remember that half the people of this world don't have rule of law. There are no property rights. There isn't an independent judiciary. And contract law and the enforcement of contracts, well, good luck with that. P.J. Hill is Senior Fellow at the Property and Environment Research Center in Bozeman, Montana, and was a long-serving professor at Wheaton College. Today, he's going to share a bit about his background in the American West and some of its misconceptions. Here's Madison.
11: Bar fights, shootouts, bank robberies, and outlaws. These are things we might envision when we think of the Wild West. Not to mention the many films that portray exactly that. But what if the West wasn't as wild as we thought? Co-author of The Not-So-Wild Wild West, P.J. Hill, is here to share that maybe the West had a rule of law. Not one we're used to, but rule of law nonetheless.
12: My grandfather came up from Denver in 1892, horseback, worked on a ranch for a couple of years. This is in southeastern Montana, part of the big open, hardly anybody around. And then started his own ranch, the ranch that actually became the P.J. Ranch, and that was named after him, Peter Jensen. And then, of course, when I was born, it seemed natural to call me P.J. Hill. I had gone on to graduate work at the University of Chicago with the thought that I would probably go back to our cattle ranch and run it. And that's what I did. I got married in 1970, took my wife back to our cattle ranch, and operated it for another 40 years. And then I really became fascinated by the history of the West and how do humans solve the coordination cooperation problem? Because that was my background.
11: Once he dove into this question, that's when PJ realized the misunderstanding behind the American West.
12: The West was not nearly as wild and woolly as we oftentimes think. It was not a place of disorder. It was not a place of rampant bank robberies, all of those sorts of things. They did figure out ways to cooperate, and property rights worked fairly well.
11: Then, why do we so often refer to the West as a place of anarchy and chaos?
12: Several things influenced that. Part of it was almost no presence of the federal government in any meaningful way throughout the 19th century. It was pretty much whatever rules they could come up with. Power was there for everybody, so an equal power structure would be something that would cause people to say, well, maybe we should get along. So the West became, if you will, a grand experiment. But it was a place of rule of law, people figuring out ways of cooperation, overcoming difficulties. There really was a culture of individual worth. And in fact, that's one of the reasons why you end up with gunfights or fistfights in bars was when people thought that they were being disrespected. So the West was a place of mutual respect and mutual rights. They came up with rules that worked fairly well to solve a whole set of interesting and complex problems.
11: When were the times when their self-enforced rule of law had to come into play? First, they needed a way to transport goods in the West, and traveling across the plains alone was a dangerous thing to do. So they formed groups called wagon trains.
12: It would seem like this would be a real recipe for disaster. You got well-armed people crossing a lot of space, thinking a lot about how they want to get someplace to get wealthy. And so these wagon trains usually were 40 to 50 wagons in size. And the question is, how are you going to organize it? Well, interestingly enough, they thought about that beforehand. They wrote a constitution or a contract that was unique for each wagon train. And they specified all sorts of things. They specified who the participants were, how much each participant was contributing to the wagon train in terms of livestock. Oxen were oftentimes pulling the wagons themselves, how much food. They set out the rules for travel. They appointed one person as the wagon master, and that person had to be obeyed in terms of the rate of speed. But they rotated that. Every day, you got to move up one notch on the wagon train. So sooner or later, you got to the front, and you didn't have to have everybody else's dust. At the end of that day, then you went to the back. They had rules for solving disputes that were all written down. There was actually a murder along one of the wagon trains. A person captured for the murder said, well, there really isn't any law out here. We think we should wait till we can get everybody back east to have a trial. The wagon train member said, oh, no, no, that's not the case. We've got this written contract that specifies how we will go about it. They impaneled a jury. They heard the evidence, found the guy guilty, and they hung him. But the wagon trains were very well organized, bottom up, people deciding to come together to settle sorts of disputes to make their way west. And I see wagon trains as one of the many examples that we talk about in our book, The Not So Wild Wild West, of people figuring out ways to cooperate, figuring out ways to come together.
11: Another reason they were traveling in the West was to mine for gold. This is another situation where it could be disastrous without rule of law.
12: Well, how much can you mine? Can you just move up and down the stream at will and pan anywhere you want to? They decided, no, that's going to create lots of conflict. There's going to be lots of overlap. So let's set up some clear rule, Not So Wild Wild West, of people figuring out ways to cooperate, figuring out ways to come together.
11: Another reason they were traveling in the West was to mine for gold. This is another situation where it could be disastrous without rule of law.
12: Well, how much can you mine? Can you just move up and down the stream at will and pan anywhere you want to? They decided, no, that's going to create lots of conflict.

0: got a claim that was larger, oftentimes twice what the other people could get who came, but even that person's claim was limited. So there were rules about what was necessary to establish the claim. There were rules about how large the claim could be. Now, once again, violence is expensive. Violence is difficult. Something that approaches the rule of law, that creates order, is a better sort of a system. So the mining camps did a pretty good job of it. Again, though, there's scarce resources in the process that you're not sure you want to use up. So hiring like a full-time enforcer, well, the enforcer kept saying, I'd rather be mining gold. So there were no sheriffs. What would simply happen was when somebody thought that there'd been a violation, there would be a cry or run through the camp. All of the miners would form a jury. The person that was being charged was allowed to present their case. The person that they claimed was being violated could present their case. And then they made a decision. Now, once again, maintaining jails is pretty expensive. So they didn't do that either. What they did was they just simply banished the person. If you were found guilty, you're thrown out of the camp. So this is one of the themes throughout my book with Terry Anderson on the American West, is that violence is a pretty expensive way to order your life. And if you can figure out ways to avoid violence, they try to do that. So there was all of these sorts of rules that came about that were enforced, would seem, in a reasonable sort of a way.
1: What about property rights? How did they establish rights to land in the West?
0: The Homestead Act of 1862 established rights to 160 acres, but that oftentimes it was difficult to find water that went with that. So that made the Homestead Act unworkable because of lack of access to water, but then it also was unworkable just in terms of size.
1: In the West, 160 acres would not suffice, so they expanded it to 640 acres in 1916, which still was entirely too small for a workable cattle ranch.
0: To give you a sense of that, my family cattle ranch was 25,000 acres. That did not make us cattle kings. We were not some of the largest operators around. But you can imagine if it took 25,000 acres to be a decent size, just an economic unit, then the Homestead Act, even when it got up to 640 acres, was just unworkable. So we imposed a top-down system where there had been a bottom-up system of rights that the ranchers had established, sheep producers had established, that was for workable sorts of ranches. We replaced that with this top-down sorts of rules. So we developed pretty good institutions from the bottom up. But I would also say that what happened in the West is evidence of the problem of power. And when power can violate what we think of as standard rules of law, and one of the basic features of rule of law would be what I would call universal human dignity. People are all of equal worth. As we think about lessons from the American West, one would be very careful about imposing too many top-down rules. Look at the community. Think about what sorts of things do they want. How do they go about solving conflict? And I think many community-based sorts of solutions that then may evolve to become law can be very useful. Whenever we start agglomerating power, then there is the effort to try to capture it. Power can be used well, but there's a real danger in it being used badly. Keep in mind that we do want to recognize universal human dignity or moral standing before the law.
2: 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Hill. His book, The Not-So-Wild Wild West, Property Rights on the Frontier, is available at Amazon and the usual suspects. That Western culture, the culture of individual worth, the mutual respect and mutual rights of Western culture, I think are still there. The story of the Not-So-Wild Wild West, our Rule of Law series here on Our American Stories.
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